0: Mashazi and Tlasheka are also currently behind bars awaiting today's bail applications. Meanwhile, Mkhwanazi claims the latest criminal charges against him are part of a politically motivated campaign to derail his bid to become the next head of the Metro Police in Ekurhuleni, which he intends applying for when it becomes vacant later this year. However, Khanyago rejected the defense's claim that the case is vague, saying the prosecution has a strong case. An expert witness has told the Madlanga Commission that the gaps in the requirements of financial disclosure forms explain why many senior police officers have gotten away with unexplained wealth. Yesterday, World Bank anti-corruption and governance expert Alberto Schumann testified on a report he compiled on the loopholes in the asset disclosure systems within the police. Schumann testified that in the last 5 years, none of the lifestyle reviews or investigations into officers have been escalated for lifestyle audits. This despite the commission hearing countless testimonies about officers with wealth that cannot be explained. Schumann says the current frameworks for sanctions in the police are ineffective.
1: Again, follow-up is decentralized, creating the same risk of capture, of pressure by colleagues, or of officials themselves being involved in corrupt networks. This delegation of authority allows for inconsistencies in applying consequence management based on the individual discretion of heads of departments and hampers effective oversight across 42 national and 97 provincial departments. This undermines the dissuasiveness of the regime, as officials can get away with discrepancies even if detected.
0: Staying with the inquiry, President Cyril Ramaphosa has extended the deadline for the commission to submit its report from the end of August to November 16th. The presidency says evidence will now be heard until the 2nd of October, with the commission expected to submit its final report to the president in November. The state is expected to oppose bail for three Lesotho nationals accused of a mass shooting that killed 13 people at the Jumpers informal settlement in Cleveland last month. They appeared in the Johannesburg Magistrates Court yesterday, where the case was postponed to next week. The delay comes after their lawyer told the court he was unable to properly consult with his clients at the prison where they are being held. They face 13 counts of murder and 14 counts of attempted murder. Their lawyer, Advocate Phumuzo Sadiki, maintains police have arrested the wrong men and has accused the state of coercing his clients into confessing. Former State Security Minister Bongani Bongo has failed in his bid to stop his corruption case from proceeding. The Constitutional Court has dismissed Bongo's application to overturn a Supreme Court of Appeal ruling that set aside his 2021 acquittal. Bongo is accused of attempting to bribe Parliament's former legal advisor in 2017 while serving as an ANC MP, allegedly to halt Parliament's inquiry into state capture at Eskom. And the National Consumer Commission has issued a recall of selected Spa yogurt products. These include Spa yogurts and active drinking yogurt products with a sell-by date of the 9th of August 2026 and a use-by date of the 12th of August 2026. These products were sold nationally through Spa stores from the 15th of June this year. The recall is due to a machine malfunction during production, resulting in product blowing, which may cause changes in taste, smell, and appearance. The retailer says consumption of the affected products could cause stomach upset. The NCC's Peton Daba.
2: Spa is recalling Spa fat-free yogurt, low-fat double cream yogurt, Indulge double cream yogurt, and Spa active drinking yogurt products. We urge consumers to take the affected product to the nearest Spa stores for a full refund or exchange.
0: Staying with recalls, BMW South Africa is the latest car manufacturer to issue a product recall, with nearly 11,000 vehicles recalled over a defect that could cause the starter motor to overheat, produce smoke, or prevent the engine from starting. The luxury car producer says a production-related defect may cause excessive wear of the starter's solenoid switch after repeated engine starts, resulting in starting failures. In some cases, a short circuit could develop, leading to localized overheating and possible smoke while driving or after the vehicle has been parked. BMW is advising owners not to use the remote engine start function through the My BMW app or their remote key until the vehicle has been repaired. The NCC's Peton Daba.
2: These are 3 series, 4 series, 5 series, 7 series, X3, as well as X4. These cars were sold in South Africa from 2016 onwards and are equipped with the Pinion starter. If you are one of the drivers, do ensure that you take your vehicle to any authorized BMW dealership to arrange for an inspection and a repairer. This will be carried out at no cost to you as a consumer.
0: A look at your weather. Clear skies in store for Gauteng. Today, Joburg will drop to overnight lows of 3 degrees and peak at highs of 20. Pretoria is at 4 and 22, Vereeniging is at 3 and 21 degrees. A partly cloudy Friday in the mother city today, along with moderate southerly winds at a low of 12 and a high of 17 degrees. 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And that's a wrap of your Eyewitness News.
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5: Just a couple of weeks ago, where I happened to mention how I had seen a number of these bus rapid transit program stations, these Rea Vaya bus stops. Many of them are shiny. They look brand new. But I happened to mention that I'm not seeing too many commuters use that service. And I was accused of being out of touch and not knowing really what South Africans do and how they travel. Well, here we are. The Transport Department, according to the Sunday Times, has admitted that the BRT program simply hasn't worked. 80 billion rand is estimated to have been spent over two decades on integrated public transport network systems. And the picture is grim. Only just an estimated 150,000 use these transport systems nationwide, compared to the millions who commute on our roads using taxis and other modes of transport. And the important thing is they were warned it might not work. I've got two guests. We'll start with Benny Mahoga, who is the Rea Vaya Director of Service Promotions. Wayne Duvenage from the organization Undoing Tax Abuse is listening to our conversation and will respond. Benny, let me start with you. It's a staggering amount. I know that you're not responsible for the overall picture. Your focus is specifically Johannesburg and Rea Vaya, but 80 billion rand, has it all been lost down the drain?
6: Yeah, I was just trying to give the background on the infrastructure rollout for Rea Vaya BRT, you know, starting from 2009 when we launched Phase 1A. It's the route that operates from Soweto through Deep Kloof and Westgate to the Joburg CBD with 29 stations and 143 buses. And later on in October 2014, we then launched the Phase 1B, Rea Vaya Phase 1B, that travels through your Oak Park area to the Joburg CBD. At the moment, we have about 63 stations, and we are having 134 buses that operate Phase 1B. And then, unfortunately, in terms of the 1A, where we used to have 143 buses, that's where we are having challenges right now because of the contracted services.
5: All right, hold on. Let's just stick to the basic numbers. We've got 63 stations. How many buses operating today? 134.
6: 134 for 1B, 68 for 1CA. This is a new route that operates from the Joburg CBD to Alex and Santin. So it's about 68 buses and 134 buses that are currently operating now.
5: So just over 200 in total. How many commuters use your service every day?
6: Every day, about 15,000 to 20,000 passengers at the moment, because we are having some challenges in terms of the contracted services for 1A, which is mostly the buses that are supposed to operate in the major areas of Soweto, like your Protea Glen, your Naledi, your Mofulo, and then Eldorado Park. At the moment, we are working on a new contract to be appointed so that we can cover all those areas in Soweto. And right, by then, I should believe we should be able to increase our passengers to about 60,000.
5: How much money has Rea Vaya cost so far?
6: At the moment, we have already spent 16.8 billion for all the infrastructure on stations, and also on depots that we have created, and as well as the bridges, the two bridges, one along the Lee Street just by Marlborough, and the extension of the Greysdale for walking and cycling bridge.
5: And the monthly operating costs go to what?
6: The monthly operating cost is mainly the fee per kilometer that we pay for contracted services, which from the back of my mind could be roughly about 30-40 million.
5: 30-40 million rand every month. That's the general overall picture as far as operating costs are concerned.
6: Yes, I'm just unpacking at the moment.
5: And
6: yes,
5: this is
6: on average.
5: This is to cover roughly 20,000 passengers every day.
6: Yes, at the moment, yes.
5: I've got a quote here. I've got a quote here, Benny, from the Sunday Times, where they are quoting the Department of Transport spokesperson Colin Msibi, who says, and I quote now, "Numbers don't lie, and only 152,000 passengers use these forms of transport nationwide, compared with the 8 million who use taxis." That's a clear-cut case, is it not, Benny?
6: Yeah, generally speaking, the minibus taxis are carrying the largest. But like as I indicated before, if you are looking for a broader integrated public transport, you need to look at the integration. Like in our case, the intention was to have phase 1A, phase 1B, phase 1C, and then extend into other areas so that you have passengers that can easily travel from Soweto to Randburg, from Soweto to Ivory Park, from Soweto to Randburg.
5: So we get what
6: that,
5: was
6: that was the bigger expansion plan.
5: So that was what was intended. Is it what has worked?
6: Yes.
5: I mean, 17 years down the line, all of this money later, in terms of the amounts even you have given here, the monthly operating costs, so few passengers compared to what the taxis are getting. Has it worked? All right, see what? Let's just leave it there, Benny Makgoga.
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8: 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Oh dear, think I've been hacked. 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And I should just say, I was never going to send any money. 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I can promise you that now.
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9: Time for us to shift our attention and talk personal finance. And we are talking about mothers and the most important asset, and talking about how there are things that we should be, well, moms should be aware of, but also it's just good practice for the rest of us, whether we have kids or not. So joining us is our resident certified financial planner, Paul Roelofsen.
10: And it's not only South Africa, it's all over the world where it's celebrated, and you cannot underestimate how powerful that day is, or our day is. But it all comes down, you know, we've got to try and boil it down into financial planning, which is where we speak. And I think when it comes to putting something as priceless as a mom on a balance sheet, how do you value that, Gugu? And when we talk to the consequences of a mom and her involvement in the family, and should she not be there one day, you know, through a life-changing event, it will have a huge underestimated impact on the family, not only obviously emotionally, but we're talking now financially. And you cannot underestimate it, Gugu. I don't think that we take it fully into account as to what the consequences will be should mom not be there. And I'm pointing to things like running the family affairs, mm-hmm. getting the kids to school, attending to the homework, doing all the extramurals and making sure that everything's on time all the time, every time. And I'm not discounting dad's involvement at all, but I think when you really weigh it all up, you'll find that mom does a hang of a lot more than we might realize at the time.
9: Right.
10: And it becomes a thing that we should now be very aware of in terms of providing for should something go wrong inside the family. You know, and I speak to mom, should there be an occasion if mom passes on, becomes disabled, you know, has a severe illness, what are the financial impacts that we have to consider?
9: Yeah, so all of these, I guess, difficult conversations. No one ever wants to imagine that, A, their mother will pass away, or if you are a mother, that you will pass away and leave your children, especially pass away while they're still young or you are young. But the reality is things happen. And so you have to make these plans. You need to put provisions in place, even if they're really difficult conversations. I know my mom and I have spoken at length about, you know, where we've put money away, where we should go if either one of us passes away. She's told me what she wants to happen with her property, with how she wants to be buried. But those are tough conversations, talking about, you know, death or illness or something bad happening.
10: No question, you know, especially on a day like today when you're celebrating mom, the last thing you want to really talk about are these things.
9: Right.
10: And maybe have the day, celebrate, but be very mindful of the fact of those things that you just pointed to. It's not whilst mom's still in the house, it's what mom wants to do with her estate one day, all her possessions. How would she really like them to be distributed? And, you know, the occasions that I have come across those wishes, mom puts aside, you know, a letter of wishes for all her jewelry and all her other personal possessions. And you can clearly see that there's sentimental value in them, which you can't ignore. But the bigger picture too is that, you know, the family will be under financial pressure as well. And you need to make sure that, you know, we relieve that particular life-changing event financially as we can, because, you know, you don't want to carry on with the stress now of the threat of the house now not being affordable, or, you know, now I can't spend more time with my children because, you know, mom used to do that.
9: Right.
10: And how do I take up that in terms of financial? Maybe I need a new caregiver or someone that now can help, you know, with those things. But it's a conversation, coming back to it, a conversation which is very necessary. You know, sound financial plan is always going to have a safety net should there be a life change. Event. And we cannot, especially on this day, ignore the fact that mom has a huge contribution towards our, you know, sound financial wellness.
9: And so one of the other things you'll need to think about, in addition to kind of what happens if, you know, you're unable to work or you're ill, etc., is education. We spoke about the costs of raising a child, and those seem to escalate year on year. So you'll kind of need to think about, if something were to happen, can my children finish their basic education all the way to matric? Maybe you want a degree for them. So you also need to make provision for that.
10: Well, yes, most certainly. And that's especially if mom contributes to the household in terms of her working. You know, she may very well be on the payroll as well in terms of contributing to the household income. And you have to take that into account. Obviously, if mom's not there, where's the extra money going to come from? And that's where this life insurance provision is an ideal one. You know, you've got a life insurance which will cover essentially the debt that's in the household, and then leaving behind some money so that we can then, you know, maintain the lifestyle of the family till we get the kids off our hands. And that's calculation which is very deliberate and very important. And that comes down to quantifying how much life cover we should put onto our mom, you know, in the event of something happening to her.
9: So I guess the idea here is kind of mothering is, you know, some of the things you're talking about, you know, making sure that homework is done, get to school on time, taking care of the home, but also part of mothering, and I guess we'll talk about this on Father's Day as well, a part of being a parent is ensuring that your family is well provided for.
10: Well, that's true. And I think with moms, if we can just really get them involved in getting into the financial plan, not waiting, you know, for something to happen and then finding out what was provided for. We're saying right now, mom, get involved. Have this conversation. Have a conversation with dad. But also when the financial planner's around and we're now structuring a sound financial plan, mom must be involved in that conversation as well. She must really get to a point of understanding where she is now in relation to where she'd like to be should something happen. So it's a step up, really, for moms to really get involved. And don't be left in the dark. Don't, you know, wait for something to happen. You can quite easily get into, you know, what provisions are needed and what have we actually got in place now to give you that peace of mind that the Sound Financial Plan provides.
9: Paul, as always, a wonderful pleasure having you on the show. Thank you so much for your time.
10: Thanks, Google. It was great to chat to you.
9: Thank you very much. That's our resident certified financial advisor, Paul Rulusa.
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11: Well, I don't know if you spend how much, I don't know how much time you spend looking at the jewelry produced by the company Patchoulik. Some of the pieces are just extraordinary, and for quite a while, the company's been noticed internationally, Vogue magazine, etc., CNN too, actually, now that I think about it. I suppose it's a comment on how you can use jewelry almost to define not just your look, but in some intriguing way, you can, if you choose to, use it to define yourself. Good luck if you're buying it for someone else. I can just see all of the conversations that you're about to run into. Tracy Chiappini-Young is the co-CEO and commercial director of Patchoulik. Thanks so much for agreeing to speak to us. You describe your jewelry or wearing your jewelry, if I got this right, as an intimate experience. Why do you call it that?
12: Thank you so much for inviting us to share our story. It's very much an intimate experience because each Patchoulik piece is a talisman with a very unique story. So we typically find our customers come and select pieces which resonate with them for very specific reasons. And we believe the jewelry has been this instrument of bonding between women for centuries. So it's just something that we feel unifies women, identifies women, shares their story, and is very empowering.
11: It's interesting. I mean, I have a daughter who's sort of 12, 13, and she will often spend time talking to her friends about what they're going to wear. You'll see them wearing the same thing, the same look, whatever it is. I mean, there's certainly something to what you say about it being a bonding experience.
12: Yeah, we really find that Patchoulik women know Patchoulik women. So we have very specific pieces where one of them, for example, was the Patchoulik Between Us bracelet, which Condé Nast actually used for the launch at the Atlantis Royal Hotel in Dubai, where everyone who attended actually wore one of our pieces. But it became this iconic piece that people gifted to one another, be it at weddings, you know, a real sisterhood. So it definitely is something that people identify with the brand. It's a unifying brand.
11: It's about, it's not just here's a thing. It's here's sort of a piece of me, or here's something that I'm involved in that I want you to be involved in too.
12: Absolutely. And just to follow on from that, we launched at the end of last year something called the Talisman Collection, which was our unique take on a charm bracelet, if you want to call it that, or necklace, but it was very much around gifting prophecy. So whatever you wished as a bless, a blessing on a friend or a loved one, you gifted that. So whether they were embarking on a voyage or embarking on a new adventure or going through a challenging time and requiring healing, people came to Patchoulik very specifically for particular items, because we use a lot of symbolic stones in the making of our pieces, and all of them have particular properties. And yeah, we find it's just a wonderful message and a blessing that you're gifting between friends.
11: And I mean, jewelry can be part of your identity. You kind of will know someone who you know will wear this and won't wear that.
12: Absolutely. I think we've seen that with respect to Tesla. I won't go into that. But I think absolutely you resonate. We definitely see within our customer base, which, you know, we have a kind of a 70 to 80% returning customer, you know, someone who's just loyal to the brand and the ethos and the values that we stand for, even more so than the design DNA. It's want to be associated with what we stand for, which was very much around abundance, inclusivity, just communications on how we can support other women. So, you know, if you're familiar with our brand, we work quite strong closely with a lot of other local brands, and we launched something called the Wonderlist nearly right now. But in that mailer, we actually promote all of the local brands around us, and we've just got this incredible community of creativity in South Africa, and it's just wonderful to be a part of that.
11: I love asking people this, and I never get a clear answer, and I think that's only, it says more about me than it does about them. The ideas or the inspiration for the pieces, I mean, is it about an insight? Is it sort of walking past something and thinking, oh, you know, I could take this shape and do that? Does it come actually from the raw materials? And I'm surely that might play quite a big role in the inspiration process.
12: Absolutely. So your reference to the raw materials is quite interesting, because the kind of the signature materials that flow through each and every Pitjalung piece are rope, and rope is something that bonds and ties people together as a unifier. And then brass, which patinas and ages and has imperfections, and it's all about wabi-sabi and embracing who you are and you patina over time. And that you have, and then the stones, which have the symbolism. So that's the DNA thread that pulls through into every design piece. Then from a design inspiration, you know, I have to say, obviously, my co-CEO is the founder and the creative director, but her inspiration is very much of the zeitgeist in terms of what is required, what is needed, you know, coming through the likes of a COVID where, you know, you literally had your businesses burnt down to the ground and you had to have this rebirth. It would be the first collection that we launched was very much around Terra Firma, how we build, you know, from the bottom up again. You know, it's inspired by the times. It can also be inspired by a specific period that you're going through in life. But I think it's very much a window to the world and the challenges or the beauty that we see around it. So it is of the moment. But within that, we are never inspired particularly by fashion, because our pieces are not fashionable. Mm. They're timeless pieces which are inspired by our values.
11: I don't know if there is a particular stone that denotes chaos, but if you have one, you might be about to use quite a lot of it.
12: I think we may need to find a whole new one.
11: There's a job there for someone.
12: Oh my gosh, interesting times.
11: The international exposure that you've had, does that sort of, so there's a sense in my brain that, well, you're in Vogue, Condé Nast, CNN, therefore you've had demand from all of these places. Is it as sort of quick, like, is it as direct as that?
12: It's a very interesting question. I would say that we have been incredibly fortunate. We have never, you know, we have never spent any time or money marketing internationally. So everyone that has come to us has come to us directly. But I think it's been far more around kind of the abundance and the human connection that has led us to different places. And it is not easy. And we recognize that up front. I think there's no way that as a small South African brand, you can decide to, you know, launch into the US market. Mm. Well, we don't feel there is, because we fund the business ourselves. We don't have the money to go up against big, you know, marketing budgets. So ultimately, we rely on the loyalty of our customer. We've been very fortuitous in being discovered by some extraordinarily inspirational women who shared our stories. So for us, it's story, you know, it's stories, and it's our women, but it's not easy. And for us, I also must acknowledge that our focus has always been on our local market. We believe success comes from focusing on your local market, and kind of the rest happens because you're successful here. So it's never been our focus to be offshore. The business was picked up in the early stages, which is 2016, and I was not part of the business at that time, was picked up by a lot of the global art galleries. But to be brutally honest, that was not a sustainable business position to be in, because you were kind of the small little brand bullied by a lot of larger players. Cash flow position was appalling. So when I joined the business, which was in 2019, we redirected and pivoted the business to direct, and we started building out online and direct retail, which was ironic because we got hit by COVID. So that accelerated the process. But the point is, it has been a journey, and it takes time, and we're very disciplined, and every rand we spend, we need to generate a return. But I think, you know, we've been very fortuitous in the global market where people have looked to South Africa for design inspiration, because, as you know, we just have such extraordinary brands and businesses here. I mean, South Africans are really resilient, lateral thinkers, creative. And I think people are looking to South Africa, and they're looking to Cape Town. And we've been picked up in that mix and had these wonderful individuals who've then taken us into New York, taken us into LA. And, you know, that's how the business is growing internationally. Even when we, You know, we did in 2021, we did a collaboration with a Danish luxury brand called Balmoline Berger, who approached us directly. Mm-hmm. That led to us being discovered by, you know, the Fashion Institute in Paris, and we got pulled into collaboration with Lakhani and Badingi. And through that, we did a, you know, a launch with a Ghanaian luxury brand. But all of it has been linkages back to the idea of ropes and links. Community, there's never been like an intention to find the right brand. It's always been through, you know, human relationships. And I think that's the essence of what Pitchalik is. You know, we're humble, we're small, we don't pretend to be anything we aren't, we're highly professional in everything we do, but we're not big and we're not trying to be big. Sure. We remain true to what our business is and where our brand positioning is. We're not all things to all people. And we only work with people who share our values. And we learned that lesson, you know, very early on in life. You know, ultimately, you want to be in good relationships. If it's not a good relationship and it's toxic, reference to toxicity in global environments now, you don't want to be in those relationships.
11: Sure. The fact that you're based in South Africa, does that mean you're producing... the fact that you're producing these particular pieces, is that partly because you're South African? You couldn't produce them anywhere else?
12: I think you could produce
11: them. But I'm talking about the design and the inspiration, really.
12: No, I don't think you... Yes, the design and inspiration is all African. So, you know, we're obviously inspired by... you know, empowering feminine narratives with respect to what the intrinsic value is in the pieces. But the design aesthetic is very much African design. And we're proud of that and we stick to that. It's our DNA. It's our lifeblood. We're not, you know, we're not the delicate gold jewelry piece. Mm. You know, I always have a laugh where some retail partners approach you and they say that, you know, they love the brand, they want you to be involved and blah, blah, blah. But the reality is then they come and they say, well, our best-selling pieces are the delicate jewel. And we go, well, we're not that. So we're not going to make a piece for you which isn't aligned with who we are. We are an African brand. We're proud. We're based in Cape Town. And ultimately, you know, we do everything by hand in our atelier. So it also means we can't ratchet our volumes. And we don't want to. That's not who we are.
11: The people who buy your products, I mean, there's, you know, I'm probably a product of the 20th century and the De Beers adverts of the time that would have men buying jewelry for women. Your customers are not men buying jewelry for women by any means.
12: Definitely a fair statement. I would say 80% of our customer is definitely women. We do have a loyal husband base.
11: You put that very well, Tracy.
12: Yes. So we do have that and we're very grateful to them. But absolutely, our women, you know, the Pitchalik woman who inspires us and is our customer, but really we derive so much joy from watching her grow. She wants to make a statement. She's highly driven, very professional, very ambitious, and she's, you know, she's breaking ground. So she's not scared to stand out in a crowd. She's not trying to be the same as anyone else. She wants you, yeah, she wants to know what, she wants you to know what she stands for. And, you know, in a world where everyone's terrified to articulate what they stand for, and there's a lot of bullying taking place, you know, I think we stand tall and proud in supporting that woman, and that's who we are.
11: Tracy, I've really enjoyed talking to you. Thank you very much indeed for joining us. I really appreciate it.
12: Thank you so much for sharing. Okay, bye.
11: Tracy Chiapani-Young is the co-CEO and commercial director of Pitchalik, the jewelry brand. You might want to spend a little bit of time on Google just to get a better understanding of what it is they're producing.
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13: it's time for book club today, and it's a voice that is going to be very familiar to many of you, especially those who listen to Sarah Jane's show on a Saturday morning, because you know her as a motoring journalist and you may also know her as a publisher. But today we are asking Melinda Ferguson to wear her other hat as an author and to talk to us about her incredibly moving new memoir called Swift. It is a chronicle of loss and of grief, and it's interwoven with the story of Melinda's attempt to rescue a little bird and to nurse it to independence. When your whole world is falling apart around you, what do? Well, you find a good pet store and invest in kilograms and kilograms of crickets, Melinda.
14: Crickets.
13: It's an image that's going to stay with me forever.
14: You'll
13: Welcome.
14: Never see a cricket again the same way. I mean, the crickets are freed, and people who read the book will understand what I mean. The ones who didn't get eaten by the swift was the bird I rescued. And yeah. as people who know birds know that swifts are insectivores. I didn't know that. I said it was a swallow, whatever. I didn't even understand, you know, I knew nothing. But that, the crickets that I release still sing beautiful songs to me every time I go to the cavern.
13: Love it. All right, let's set some context here to explain what all of those things mean. Because, well, firstly, Melinda, I want to start by saying I wish you'd never had to write this book. I wish the reason for this book existing hadn't happened, because it is the story of losing the love of your life.
14: Yeah.
13: And we all wish that that had never happened. But this book is really, in some respects, a love letter to him as much as it is also the story of a very unique journey raising a little bird.
14: Yeah. I mean, Pippa, I started writing that book 2 weeks after Matt died. Matt died very suddenly. I came home. I had not been able to get hold of him the whole day while I was at the cabin. I'd been taking the little bird that he had identified as a little swift when we were together back home in Cape Town. He had put insect nets in my hands. He had told me what to get to the bird. He had sent me to the pet shop. And I said to him, come with me and we can show the bird where it's going to fledge from. And he said, I'll come next time. Oh. I kissed him goodbye and I never saw him alive again. And I think the shock, and I'm still dealing with it, I'm still in shock, and I think the book was literally my lifeline out of the most horrendous, dark period that I could ever have imagined for myself.
13: Because you'd been together well over a decade. Yeah. You'd blended your lives. You'd moved your life lock, stock, and barrel to Cape Town to be with him. You'd raised children to adulthood together. And, I mean, where this story starts the intersection of the loss of Matt out of the blue, the discovery of this little bird and working out what you were going to do to it. And even the fact that you were the one trying to raise this bird is an anomaly, because, Melinda, you're not normally the bird whisperer running around helping out whenever a bird falls out of the nest in the neighborhood.
14: No.
13: There was a message on a WhatsApp group from the community close to, and when Melinda references the cabin, it's the cabin in the mountains.
14: Brerefield.
13: Somebody messages to say, we found this bird on the ground. What made you say, I'm coming to get it?
14: I was in the middle of having the worst fight with Matt that we'd ever almost, I think it was our worst fight ever, and it was about who let the dog out. I mean, you couldn't even make up a word, like a more cliched argument your last fight with your beautiful husband who you think you'll see for the rest of your life. Well, the rest of your life, that's very long, because we all imagine our lives long together. We don't imagine them suddenly ending. You know, the suddenness of endings is something I think also speaks to the name of my book, Swift, because everything is incredibly swift in this book.
13: Yeah.
14: I do lose track sometimes, Pippa, so you must just follow my streams of consciousness. But I think that for me, the fact that Matt, I discovered him dead in the bed in a horrific way. I mean, I had to break into the house. It was all that terrible stuff. But in my other hand was a baby bird that had fallen out of its nest. I'd had a fight with Matt. Who let the dog out? He had told me I'd let the dog out. I told him I didn't. And we were having that huge fight. And I was so angry with him, that fight, that when I saw that message, Matt was the bird rescuer. He was the one who knew everything. I mean, he was a very big know-it-all German. Sorry, Germans. But Matt was a doctor. He was like a psychiatrist. He knew everything. And so when I was fighting with him and I saw the call for the bird, I almost felt like, you know what, you're not the only one who can rescue a bird. I think I can as well. And it was like almost trying to get a one-up on him. Little did I know that the bird would then become something that would take on huge symbolic meaning.
13: Yeah.
14: It would become, in my mind, the vehicle for his soul. Because Matt was a tortured person on this earth. I think anyone who isn't in some way slightly disturbed by what is happening to our world is someone who might not be very in touch with their feelings. Matt was very, very, I think, depressed and upset by what had happened to our beautiful world. And he wasn't a happy person before he died. And my feeling was that was tortured, that it was stuck in the in-between. In those days after discovering his body, I was convinced that Matt needed a vehicle. There's a line in my book that says the stories we tell ourselves are everything. And I've realized with this book that if I didn't have that story and that bird in my hand, I don't know if I would have gotten out of bed ever again, because grief is a thing that can take you right down and you don't get up again.
13: Mm. But you had to get up. It's like the last conversation with loss I had about was with somebody who lost her husband and child but had a 7-week-old baby at home. And she said,
15: "How do you do?
13: Yeah. I had to get out of bed because and there was a baby that depended on me.
15: And I had a 2-week-old baby bird who was like, who was growing by the hour. Because this bird had started off bedraggled, nearly dead, blind. It seemed blind. I mean, it didn't even have eyes when I found it. It had been lying on the ground for 18 hours out of the nest. A bird usually dies by then. This little one was a survivor. As soon as I picked it up, it moved. It wanted to live. I gave it all the wrong food in the beginning. All the wrong food. I asked ChatGPT, what do you feed a baby bird that's fallen out the nest? And it said puppy food and hard-boiled egg yolk. Those were two things I had, strangely. And I made the most disgusting yellow gunk for this little baby. And the bird was so happy for something, it just ate everything I gave it.
13: Wow. Wow.
15: Yeah.
13: Okay. Now, let's just do a little sidebar here about swifts per se, because this is not just any bird. And the story of swifts and who they are and what they do was something I'd never heard before this book. And I was like, is she serious? That can't be right. That they can stay afloit for up to two years.
15: Up to 2 years, they stay in the air. They don't ever land on the ground. No one actually realizes the only times that a swift lands is to lay the egg and then to keep on feeding the baby. But they keep on going in and out like that. They sleep, mate, fly, eat on the wing. They're insane. They're the fastest birds in the world. They're the most sophisticated aviators. I don't think we realize just how magical we have. And they come to us 6 months of the year, you know. And I didn't even know the difference between a swift and a swallow.
13: Now, the other amazing thing that happens here is so there is the intersection of these two stories. Melinda has found this bird and decided that she is going to care for the bird. Back in Cape Town, Matt is leaving this earth. You don't know that at the time. And the third thing that happens is, having posted some photos of the bird and shared the story of what you were trying to do here, somebody posts them on, and as social media will do, it gets shared, and you get a call from a British conservationist sitting over in the UK called Hannah, who says,
15: have you got a swift?
13: I think you've got a swift, and I'm here to stop you killing it, because I think you might be about to kill it, because she saw that what you were doing, as well-intended as it was all the
15: absolutely
13: wrong things.
15: Wrong. Yeah.
13: So you get that call from Hannah, you have this amazing connection with her straight away, dive into the worlds of swifts and how to raise them and how to help them become capable of flight. All of this is happening at the same time as Matt is leaving.
15: And I'm trying to call him on that day. So Hannah's WhatsApping me, she's sending me voice notes. I'm like, who is this woman and why is she so bossy? But I'm trying to play along with her. I do Google her at one point, and it's Hannah Bourne Taylor. She is very hot, by the way. If anybody wants to see a gorgeous woman, they should Google her. She looks a bit like a very tall Alanis Morissette, and she did a protest through London naked with tattoos of swifts all over her body so that the UK would introduce new laws to let swift bricks be built in new buildings. So she's been this activist in the UK. Somehow she intersects with my life. I'm trying to call Matt, but she's fascinating me. I'm thinking, I've got to tell Matt, this woman is amazing. Meanwhile, he's died already, and I'm trying to navigate all this new info that I'm getting. Yeah. Hannah. And I often wonder if she had... if Matt sent her to me then. You know, I've started believing very deeply in the hereafter, because maybe when we lose the person we love, we almost have no choice but to try and believe that we still stay connected.
13: Yeah.
15: So I have a lot of theories that Matt orchestrated the rescue of the bird. He orchestrated the rescue of Hannah's appearance. He orchestrated me to be able to fledge this bird, because he needed something to get away from Earth. The earth that he was trying to escape, perhaps. I don't know. It feels like it. Sometimes I doubt these stories I've told myself, and that's the horrible time where grief really settles in. And I think one of the main reasons that I haven't totally lost the plot yet is that I do have this book in my hand. I had the bird, I once had Matt, and now I have the book.
13: Mm.
15: It's a bit sad, because you don't have any of those living things, or I don't have them any longer, but I've got something.
13: You have a record that it was real. Yeah,
15: it was real.
13: I just want to say, for anybody coming in halfway to this conversation, our guest is Melinda Ferguson. Many of you listened to her for her motoring journalism on Sarah Jane's show on the weekend. And in fact, Alan's just written in saying how much he enjoys your Saturday morning slots with SJ. He said, I had no idea of the trauma you had been going through. I'm so, so sorry for your loss. From Alan in Belleville. Thanks for that, Alan. Melinda has written Swift, and Swift is a memoir of very recent times, the literal overnight, very sudden loss of the man she had loved dearly and shared her life with for about 15 years. And simultaneously, the story of rearing this little bird that had fallen out of the nest and should, by

0: My word, I was not prepared for what would have to happen once you're in a comatose state and you have to go to police stations and mortuaries and walk through these corridors where you're just hardly able to even walk.
1: Yeah.
0: And I always think, is there no compassionate way for us to make this a more like something for people? Because every one of us who lose people have to go through this. Yeah. And it was the first time I had to go through this, the bureaucracy, and I keep thinking if ever I become an activist, I might become a compassionate post-death activist so that people can be just a little bit more held during that process.
1: Yeah, because there's some very distressing scenes in here, you know, and everybody thinks we see it on TV all the time, the grief, the trauma of having to identify a body, for example. And as you're right, why would you have to do that?
0: Why do you have to then know that it's him? That's what I kept saying. I mean, I have this line, but don't you know that it's him? I've told you it's him. And like, why must I go now look?
1: You've called them to your house to come and take him. Why must you now go to the mortuary and do it?
0: Has he changed in between? No. Like, you know, that's the kind of thing you start wanting to ask, because you feel like you're living in a landscape of absurdity. Firstly, you're not even catching up with the fact that you've lost someone, and then you're having to do these very hard things.
1: Yeah.
0: But the bird was in my hand
1: the whole time,
0: in the police office and in the mortuary, and people were amazing to me at those places. So there were also little angels that were carrying me through, with the swift kind of leading the way.
1: Thank you to Sue for reminding me to circle back to the concept of fledging, because not everybody is familiar with it. And Sue is asking, can you explain what you mean by fledge?
0: Oh, wow. Well, I never knew it either until I got this swift. So swifts have only got a certain amount of time. Fledging means when they leave the nest. Basically, it's to fly for their first time. It's their first flight. But if the swift does not weigh a certain amount and does not have a wingspan, it is unable to fly. But now to know what that is impossible, because only a swift knows. Mm. Hannah was telling me it should be maybe 10 centimeters, blah, blah, blah. It has to weigh between 27 and 28 grams. But she says, your wingspan's not long enough. I can see from the videos you need to feed it 100 crickets today. So those were the kinds of conversations Hannah and I were having. I would sit the entire day, Pippa, from the beginning, 4 a.m. in the morning till 10 at night, and that bird was eating, hung, hung, hung. It just opened its mouth, cricket after cricket. Crickets jump. Okay, this becomes very funny. Now we move from death to comedy, because that's what this book does a lot. Yeah. I think you land up crying and laughing a lot at the same time. I found that if you put the crickets in the fridge for 5 minutes, they would get a little bit less fast. So they wouldn't jump as quickly, because in the very beginning, when I was totally comatose, I opened one box and about 20 jumped out. They went under the couch. I was like trying to find these crickets. The crickets were always escaping. So I found the method: numb the cricket. Oh, shame, the poor cricket.
1: Sorry, cricket.
0: I numbed the cricket, got the cricket, and it was still moving, because the bird doesn't want to eat a dead cricket. It needs to, it gets this glint in its eyes. You know, it looks like a little falcon at times. This little swift started becoming more and more prey-like. Mm. And you know, right at the end, I mean, I don't want to give the whole book away, but the day before so it had to fledge at a certain time, to get back to Anne's question. If it wasn't at perfect, what do you call it, condition, it would sense that it needed to lose weight, and then it would starve itself to death.
1: A
0: swift will either fledge or it will die.
1: Sure.
0: It doesn't have I can just go and sit in the cage and have a nice life. No, the swift has to fly or it dies.
1: Sure. I mean, so no pressure whatsoever.
0: It was like if I had to have a movie made of this, it would be like one of those blue or green in the Matrix. It felt like the swift rescue was so important that everything was resting on this at the end. And right at the end, just before I thought it was going to, a fire broke out at the cabin.
1: Yeah.
0: And then there was just this insanity. And then right at the end, when I just thought, I'm done. I have to go back to Cape Town to see Matt's children. I mean, I kept telling their mother, I'm rescuing a bird. Everyone thought I was insane.
1: Yeah. I mean, you've lost your husband.
0: Yeah. And then
1: and
0: I'm
1: you're
0: like,
1: in the cabin in the mountains
0: see any
1: looking
0: of the
1: after
0: people.
1: A bird.
0: I need the bird to fledge.
1: And stopping at the vet shop to buy, to buy crickets
0: on the
1: by
0: way
1: the kilogram.
0: To the house. Yeah.
1: Yeah. A message in from Peppy and Wolseley saying, I live around the corner from Melinda's cabin. I've read the book. It does not disappoint. Such an honest, real, and beautifully written book. I'm in total awe having read 4 of Melinda's books. That's from Peppy and Wolseley. Thanks, Peppy. We must be I'm mindful of not giving too much away of where we go with this story and what becomes of the bird. I do want to say that the one thing that really struck me is Hannah, while she's feeding

0: you this, all these instructions, you know, it must, wingspan this long, weight must be this, feed this number of crickets, don't feed that, do this. The one thing she says to you at one point is that no amount of your wanting him to fly is going to change the outcome of whether he flies or not. And I read that.
1: That was the game changer.
0: And that hit me in the face because I thought there's such an echo there of no amount of your wanting Matt to still be with you is going to change the fact that he's gone.
1: Yeah.
0: Did you see it that way? Did you interpret it that way when she said that to you?
1: It was the biggest wake-up call. Yeah. I did exactly that to me, Pippa. It was like 4 a.m. I was done. Hey, I was giving it up. I was going to drop this little baby at a pet rescue. I don't know who. I mean, what pet rescue center is going to take a little swift? And then I was just going to say, I killed the bird. I mean, I just couldn't do it. I give up. And then she said, listen, I know you think the bird is Matt, and that the inside the that the swift holds Matt's soul, and you need to believe that, but I'm telling you now, the bird is the bird, and no amount of you wanting it to fly is going to make it, because it will do what the bird does.
0: Yeah.
1: And then it suddenly just felt much lighter. I had this feeling of, I just got to step out of the way here. So my wanting it to fly so badly the day before had made the bird so scared that it kept scuttling up my arm, sitting in my T-shirt, Matt's T-shirt, because, I mean, I still wear his clothes, although this velvet top isn't his. but his T-shirt, the bird was in like a little hammock under my arm, and it would not budge. And we have to actually say what happens at the end, don't you think? It's not like a big giveaway. By the time I walk out there early on the morning of that day and I just put that little baby in my hand and I lift my hand to the sky and the bird flies within an instant, the whole world, it just, everything she had said there made absolute sense. Yes, yeah. And the release was something religious for me. Like, it was the closest I'd experienced to a miracle. To have a baby bird that had been almost dead have to deal with my husband who had died, and then to give this baby bird the chance of a lifetime, its only lifeline, and it to be able to soar out of my hand in the sky, and me to believe that Matt was with the bird was a miracle for me. It was a thing that will carry me through the rest of my life. Sorry.
0: No, to say, Melinda, you owe me a tube of mascara and a packet of tissues.
1: I really held
0: you
1: right
0: really
1: till
0: do.
1: The end.
0: It is, I mean, and we have to wrap up, I know, but I just want to say, I mean, this book was literally written in a matter of days and weeks.
1: 6 weeks.
0: It just came pouring out of you.
1: Yeah.
0: And it shows in the rawness of the emotion, because as a reader, you feel it with you every page. And it's obvious that the writing has been, I don't want to use the word cathartic, because I know it's not about fixing or solving anything, but it's obvious that you had a story inside you that you had to pour out of you as you had to let that bird fly. And the way you've done it is, I think, going to be, I mean, it's incredibly moving for somebody who has lost a loved one or is going through that process now. It will be hard to read, but I think so valuable as well.
1: And it also gives you such hope, because in the weird thing, this dark terrain of death, this very hectic thing that happens to us as humans, because we're finite, our bodies are finite, I've realized that entirely, but that there is a possibility that we do have this other world that we can reach, and that we need to try and make sense of where our loved ones go. And I feel like the book, in a weird way, ends on a really happy note. Like, there's hope. There is hope in a strange way. I mean, I don't know how I'm going to write the next part, because it's going to be difficult.
0: That's going to be tough. But we'll keep that conversation for another day. Melinda, it's a thing of beauty. It's incredibly moving. Do have tissues by your side. You have been warned. It is called Swift, a memoir. It is by Melinda Ferguson, published by Melinda Ferguson, and it's in the bookstores as
1: all
0: we
1: over
0: speak.
1: And on all Take over. A Lot.
0: Okay. Melinda, bravo. Thank you so much for joining us.
1: You've been wonderful. Thank you.
0: Thank you.
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1: With the wrap of your Eyewitness News, I'm Mikey Malapo. Tshwane City Manager Johan Mettler has been suspended. The Tshwane Council voted to suspend Mettler following a complaint laid against him by the EFF. The vote took place behind closed doors last night, and a report seen by EWN shows Mettler will be suspended on full pay and an independent investigator will be hired to probe the misconduct allegations against him. Former Ekurhuleni City Manager Imogen Mashazi and suspended HR head Linda Klasheka are expected to apply for bail in the Germiston Magistrates Court today. They appeared alongside suspended Ekurhuleni Metro Police Deputy Chief Chilas Mkhwanazi and the city's suspended head of legal and risk services, Kemi Bihari, in court yesterday on corruption-related charges. Mkhwanazi and Bihari were each granted 50,000 rand bail but will spend the night in custody because the court's payment office had already closed by the time proceedings ended. The state argued neither posed a flight risk and that their residential addresses had been verified. The case, investigated by the Madlanga Commission's recommendations task team, centers around allegations that Mkhwanazi was protected from accountability by Bihari over the so-called blue light saga linked to alleged criminal mastermind Vusmusi Cat Matlala. Mashazi and Klasheka are also currently behind bars awaiting today's bail applications. Meanwhile, Mkhwanazi claims the latest criminal charges against him are part of a politically motivated campaign to derail his bid to become the next head of the Metro Police in Ekurhuleni, which he intends applying for when it becomes vacant later this year. However, Khanyago rejected the defense's claim that the case is vague, saying the prosecution has a strong case. An expert witness has told the Madlanga Commission that the gaps in the requirements of financial disclosure forms explain why many senior police

0: So a decision was taken, by the authorities in this country many, many years ago that to try and make sure that we prevent people having, thyroid problems from not having enough iodine, there must be a fortification of salt. So the salt that is generally, salty in South Africa, is fortified with iodine, mainly to ensure the optimal functioning of the thyroid gland, to be able to produce the thyroid hormones that we need to regulate our metabolism.
1: And so you started right at the beginning, Dr. Nyathi, speaking about how the salt we know, is made up of two electrolytes, sodium and chloride. And we often hear the word electrolytes. You'll hear, for instance, if you're exercising or you've had quite a strenuous time, you need to replenish your electrolytes. Talk to us about what electrolytes are, which I guess also gives us a sense of how salt functions in our body or what salt does to our body. What are the electrolytes? Why do we need them? Why do we need to replenish them sometimes?
0: Yes, so I think earlier I mentioned that there are various bodily functions, and those bodily functions, they require certain electrolytes, or call it chemicals for lack of a better word. I mentioned that for a muscle to contract when you are going to move, you need certain electrolytes. You need a potassium, for example. You need a sodium, for example. Also, you need a magnesium, and there are many others that one can mention. So these are the, these micronutrients that are essential for the functioning of the various body, body parts. So, when we talk, therefore, of electrolytes, we're really talking about these, I'll call it micronutrients or chemicals that are essential, for the body to perform the various, whether it is to produce hormones, whether it was to produce other things that are important in the functioning of the nervous system, the muscular system, the gastrointestinal system, the beating of the heart, and all of that. So we need one of these or more of these for those various functioning. And because they are not produced within the body, then we therefore call them essential nutrients. They are essential because the body cannot produce, but they need to be supplemented. And then that's why we then say, people must use this. And if, for example, you're vomiting a lot from whatever the cause, or you are having diarrhea from whatever the cause, you will lose water, but you'll also lose these electrolytes or chemicals, and that may then affect those bodily functions that I've just mentioned.
1: Brenda says here, Googs and doctor, I was advised by my dietitian to put salt in my gym water. He said it is better for hydration and replenishing electrolytes than many of the commercial stuff we buy for hydrating. A message from Brenda. Dr. Nyathi, is that true?
0: Well, I think it is true. I mean, obviously, if you go into the shops or to the pharmacies, there's so many things with so many claims about you. One, you need these, you need that. This is ideal. This is not ideal. But just simple water with salt that contains sodium chloride, is actually, quite good. Obviously, I mentioned that the salt we use here in South Africa has got iodine, so you need that. But you'll find that if you buy energy drinks, they contain so many things, and sometimes the amount of these chemicals.

0: within those fluids are actually too high to cause problems, you know, in the body. Just like with sodium, as much as we need it, but too much of it is also problematic.
1: Yeah.
0: And that's why we have got this awareness week around the consumption of salt, and the focus being, you know, the consumption of sodium. So I mentioned that sodium is an essential nutrient, important for plasma volume, important in terms of acid-base balance in the body, important for nerve impulses, important for cell functioning. But the problem is excess of it can cause problems like raised blood pressure. You know, so people who have been using or consuming more than the recommended amount of sodium per day, they tend to have problems like high blood pressure. They tend to suffer from cardiovascular problems, that is, you know, heart attacks, or sometimes actually, you know, that may also cause strokes. And that might also, it's also been associated with cancer of the stomach, and there are many other health challenges. So increased consumption of sodium beyond the recommended levels over a long period of time is actually problematic to the body.
1: Yeah.
0: But on the other hand, less consumption over a long period of time of salts or sodium can also cause problems whereby you know, you not have hypertension, but you've got hypo, that is low blood pressure. You have problems like dehydration. You have problems like what we call hyponatremia, that is low sodium in the blood system, which can actually cause problems in the brain, where you can have impaired mental status, seizures, you know, coma, and sometimes can even have death. And in other people, low intake of sodium or salts can lead to a rise in the cholesterol and other, you know, products like triglycerides. So it's a balance that one is looking for, not too much,
1: but not too little,
0: but not too little as yeah. well. Yes.
1: There's some questions here, Dr. Nyathi, about the various salts, because I mean, we have so many salts. Liesl says, I'm excited to hear more about today's topic. My question is, shops seem to be enticing us these days with all these fancy salts. So Himalayan pink salt, smoked salt, Hawaiian black salt, coarse sea salt, gourmet kosher salt. I have a very fancy desert salt that I was gifted. What is the difference in these salts? And more importantly, do they offer healthier alternatives for our blood pressure and heart health than regular sea salt? That's a question from Afia. And Joshua also asked, can you use Aromat as an alternative to salt because it contains less sodium?
0: All right, let me start with the question from Afia. So I think, again, product marketers will always try and hype their products as if you're going to get a benefit from a particular thing. So you'll find a situation where people talk about coarse salt, that it's better to have coarse salt compared to fine salt. There is no benefit of coarse salt over fine salt, you know, the table salt that we use with sodium chloride and iodine. The Himalaya pink salt, many people are hyping that. And one thing about it, it does not have iodine. So already by using that regularly, you are actually depriving your body of the iodine that's critical for thyroid functioning. So I would not advise people to be using Himalayan salt as opposed, you know, to just the normal, you know, iodized salt, table salt that we have here. So I think what is very important to people is that they need to look at the packages of these various salts and look at the amount of sodium that is contained within those, and then be able to make up their mind, because I said the recommended daily sodium is 2000 or less. Other people even go down to 1500. About Aromat, I think it's very important for people to know that Aromat contains very concentrated levels of sodium. It's very, very high in sodium. And so actually, as a result of that, the manufacturers, Lever Brothers, have now come up with a new product that is called the Tasty Alternative or something like that, from July 2018, which is 40% less sodium than the original. Mm-hmm. So I'm one of those people who used to love using the Aromat, but once I got to know that it contains very, very high levels of sodium, I then had to step back. So I'm saying to people, look at the package inside there. The levels are too high. If you really want that taste, then maybe go for the Tasty Alternative that they've just produced in 2018, because the original one is actually very unhealthy.
1: Dr. Nyathi, as always, a great pleasure having you on the show. Thank you so much for your time.
0: Thank you, Cooks, and all the best for the rest of the show.
1: Thank you very much. That's our resident GP, Dr. Fundile Nyathi.
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8: Well, we're talking about small towns because of a study that was done by Daily Maverick, a poll rather, that they took on the best small towns to live. Now, I'm going to tell you the overall winner, and I'm going to go province by province. The overall winner at number one nationally, but also in the Western Cape, is Barrydale. In the Eastern Cape, Jeffreys Bay, which is placed third, Cullinan is the very best, most livable town, according to the poll, in Gauteng. They're in fourth place. Clarence in the Free State comes in fifth, and obviously provincial winner there. In the northwest, it's Bloemhof, place I've never been to. Howick is in seventh place, and the champion town, if I can call it that, in KwaZulu-Natal. Hoedspruit carries the flag for Limpopo, and in the Northern Cape, Richmond, which I actually drove through on my way back from the Cape. Now, I left out number two because that's the town we're going to talk about. Now, White River gets a 93% score. Poll says White River has high quality features, good schools, nearby malls and an airport, yet it retains its close-knit village feel. So let's find out what it's like to live there. Michael Causer has been working for the company Sappi, which is further south in Mpumalanga, in Ngorongwana on the N4, but has lived in White River since 2005, and he joins us now. Michael, lots of people seem to think that you're a lucky man to live in White River. What do you love about the place?
9: White River, it's actually, the weather is nice and cool.
8: Mm-hmm.
9: As you said, schools nearby. We're also close to the Kruger-Mpumalanga International Airport, if you want to travel by plane. That's quite a lot of things. I know South Africa has got quite its own challenges, but
8: yes.
9: I think in White River the town is being managed properly, I think.
8: Yeah, tell us about that, because I was about to.
9: Thing.
8: Yeah, tell us about that, Michael, because I was about to ask you. I've driven there a fair few times, not for a couple of years, I must say, but it used to be a route I travelled a lot. Is the town generally well looked after, and has that been consistent?
9: Yeah, I think it's well looked after. As I said, the challenge is that our municipality space to run them. Well, I think we also have got our own challenges that we've got around White River. But it's being well looked after. I think we've got recreational places for kids to play on the parks. And as far as well, we do have places where we keep ourselves busy, our churches. It's not bad. It's actually a good place to stay in.
8: It's obviously part of a tourist hub, a much larger one on the along the Kruger Fence. Is there a lot of work? Because we heard someone say earlier, my colleague Tadiso, that the matriculants that she meets each year when she goes back to Cornelia in the Free State, she was saying optimistic about getting jobs but not finding any. Is there work? Is there a steady stream of employment for people who are from White River in the town itself?
9: It does. They do get some work. Some of them is not permanent. But it's one of those challenges that South Africa is facing, unemployment.
8: Yes.
9: Yeah. And some of the work, like the work on the shops, your restaurant. So it's basically that. We just recently, I think it's about a year or two ago, one of the homeless close to White River was. So it's one of those challenges. It was quite a lot of people lost their jobs.
8: Right.
9: Who were working there before, yeah.
8: Yeah, that hits the town hard. Well, thank you very much, Michael Causey. He's lived in White River for the past 20, going on for 21 years.
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10: Our book club selection. Normally, when we speak to writer Margie Orford, it's about her latest thriller, starring journalist and criminal profiler Dr. Claire Hart. Those novels have won her fans all over South Africa and indeed around the world. Her latest book is not one of those. It does have in common with them, though, a fierce, brave, intelligent, very vulnerable heroine. Because it's Margie herself. The book Love and Fury is Margie's memoir. It is a story of how she became the writer she is today, of the demons she has faced along the way, the sacrifices she has made in service of her craft. Now, as a journalist, she has spent much of her time investigating violence against women. It's a subject unfortunately close to her heart by virtue of her own experience as well, both personal and the tragic cases she has looked at in her the course of her work as a novelist and journalist. And while she lives in London these days, she was in South Africa, and it was my privilege to sit down with her to chat about this book. Margie, let's talk about the title, Love and Fury. The love part easier to outline for a future reader. The story speaks to the love of family, of husbands and daughters and parents and sisters, and of how much you loved being and have loved being a mother, even when you literally had colleagues telling you, if you want to write, you've got to stop having children. I read that and I couldn't believe I just read. I mean, you obviously loved that role, and yet it's also clear that it really sort of tore at you how you had to divide yourself to juggle the mothering side and the writer's side. I mean, there was a line that really, really grabbed at me when you said you didn't know how to fit how expansive you felt in the world out there, the world of work, when you went back home and had to pour yourself into the mom-sized Margie. That line hit me very hard. I'm interested in your decision to share that as frankly as you did on paper, knowing that your daughters would read this book. Was it hard to put that down, knowing what they might think of that?
11: No, not at all. Well, first of all, thanks for having me here. But it is, I think the mum size of a house, of the domestic house, is a very tiny little box made by patriarchy. You know, I think that mothers and maternity is enormous. It's enormous and capacious and creative space to occupy. And it feeds into my creativity, my writing, and me as a person and all of those sorts of things. But the defined roles are it's like being in a coffin, you know. It's so small, you're so contained, and it's a way of kind of containing the power of women, literally your intellectual power, your bodily power. And you asked at the beginning about the title, Love and Fury. So the fury comes from two ways. One is my fury at being constrained, first as a girl.

0: silence. Speaking out is one aspect of this, legal redress another. I'd add a third to that. Writing it into fiction was a third avenue that you as a writer got to explore when you created the character of Claire Hart and allowed this woman to be something of the avenging angel for the female victims. Did you get satisfaction in doing that, in allowing a character to right some of the wrongs that you might have experienced personally or that other women have? Or was it in the end insufficient as a way of processing that trauma?
1: I got amazing amount of satisfaction and comprehension. Claire Hart, my sort of, I thought of her as my prosthetic eye, like an eye as in myself and an eye as a, something to look at. She gave me a way of looking at or examining South Africa as a society and women and what they go through and making it, I keep on using this word specific, so I would take it back to one person who'd been harmed, one assault, one murder, one rape, to restore the magnitude of each of those crimes and how large they are and how large they are in the life of the victim. Like you mentioned, your male guest who'd been abused. Violence alters the victim forever. You get knocked off course and you go on a different course. You cannot get back to what you were before and go on some other thing. It doesn't do the same to the perpetrator. Often they will have experienced violence themselves, yeah. But I'm not going to talk about that now. But for the victim, that thing knocks you forever. So I got a tremendous amount of comprehension, satisfaction. I understand how gendered violence works. I've written about it extensively. What I couldn't bear is that my impulse to write was to try and stop it and alleviate it and heal people. I couldn't do that. And that took me 5 or 6 books to work out. And I realized that I was trying to, often what we try and do, I think, is we try to heal a breach in ourselves by healing it in others. Mm. And one of my daughters, my middle daughter, actually, she said to me, "Mummy, you're Chiron, you're the person who tries to heal in others what is broken in yourself." And it took me years to work out what she meant. She's cleverer than me. But I burnt out doing those things. I didn't look after myself.
0: Yeah.
1: I didn't cry for 10 years. I just thought... like in a childlike way, if I stand close to this violence, if I take it into myself, it will alleviate it. It sounds crazy when I say it, but I suppose that is what had brought it back to me. Mm. Because most of us say, "Oh, this happened to me, but it wasn't so bad. Somebody had it much worse." Which is usually true, but it doesn't take away that each of us is harmed and each of us needs to be healed. And if you say, "I suffered this thing," it doesn't take away from anybody else. It in fact opens it up.
0: Yeah.
1: It was Audre Lorde actually who said, "Your silence will not protect you." Mm-hmm. And I think that's very important. And because what I've written about carries so much shame, sexual violence particularly.
0: Yeah.
1: It's like the shamelessness of the perpetrator is mirrored in the great shame of the victim, who has his shame, usually his, inserted into usually her
0: life. Yeah.
1: So it's a way of taking that shame and saying, "I'm writing about these things, which it's not my shame. It's not a shameful thing to survive. It's not a shameful thing, although society will tell you that." You know, the first lesson most of us learn as children is the worst lesson, which is don't tell tales. Children must tell tales. Mm. You must give them the space to say, "I was wronged." Mm. You can then comfort them. You know, so I think it's, it took me a long time to overcome that taboo on telling the tale, which of course usually protects bullies.
0: Only protects the perpetrators. Yeah,
1: and the perpetrators, yeah.
0: I just want to say, for the sake of anybody who might be entering the interview midway, that we're in conversation with Margie Orford, a beloved writer of the thriller series starring Claire Hart as her lead character, but in this case, most recently having published her extraordinary memoir, Love and Fury. It is the story of her journey as a woman, as a mother, as a writer, of her experiences, both personal and professional, with sexual violence and with patriarchy and with banging down the walls that patriarchy tries to build around women. Margie, one of the things

0: I found astonishing reading this book was to realize that you had gone into a prison setting and worked with male perpetrators, trying to use writing as a way of facilitating some degree of healing for them. And knowing what I now know, having finished the book, about what you've been through, how much courage or bravado did it take to step into that prison and sit face to face with those men and try and be an agent of healing for them, given that men like that had wronged you?
1: I don't think about it. You know, I went to do a workshop in Franschhoek at the prison there, and it was part of the Franschhoek Writers Festival. And this one young prisoner said, "Will I come back?" And I just said, "Yes, I would." And then it was organized, and 3 weeks later, I was going back every week to do this writing workshop. So I'd spend 3 or 4 hours with him. We started off with I didn't put this in the book, but we had the prison guards came, and I said, if you're in the room with us, you have to participate in the workshop. You okay. can't sit and like sit there like a lump in your prison uniform. You have to participate. They all left. So then it was just me and these guys. And they were all number gangs. So a couple of non-gangs, but I mean, they were all the people that I'd written about. And it was the most astonishing insight into the origins of violence in South Africa and its complexity. It was really like doing sociology for idiots, you know, where people had come from, where they'd grown up, if things had been, you know, their homes had been bulldozed, how they were made as men. And so I don't think of it as being, I don't have a fear switch, a fear button, something that went wrong with that. And so I was not afraid of them, and they were very, very well ordered, you know, sort of, I was in control of the situation, I think. But the pain that they had caused, it was like being with people, if anyone's read The Famished Road by Ben Okri, that feeling all the spirits of the dead were around them, and I did feel it.
0: My final question to you is about the intended reader. Margie, as a woman, as a mother, as somebody who has struggled with many of the things you've struggled with in terms of the balancing and the juggling act of where do you divide the lines between the maternal you and the working you and all of that. I mean, there was so much in this book, and there was so much in this book about a woman's experience in South Africa that every woman reader will relate to. Do you hope men will read this book?
1: The weirdest thing, I seem to have written, I mean, yes, the lady stuff is obvious. You know what I mean? Yeah. It's, it was obviously a woman's book in many ways. But I've had so many men write to me, men I know, men I don't know. So it seems I've inadvertently written a kind of self-help book for men, which is like my old uncle, who's a farmer. He wrote to me, he said, "I cried the whole way through your book," and it enabled me to reconcile the death of my aunt, who'd married. And he said, reading it, I could understand her complexity and why our marriage was the way that it was.
0: Wow.
1: And I found that really moving, and I've had a number of men write to me, say, "I've started reading a book and I cannot put it down," and people saying they can talk to their wives or whatever. I mean, I had no intention of helping them, the bastards. But it was, I suppose it's if you are, so many men I see don't know which way to go and how to be. So any men listening, go and read it. It will help you maybe.
0: That was writer Margie Orford speaking to me. It is just the most riveting read. If you will look out for the memoir Love and Fury, it is still on shelf in all good bookstores and online, published by Jonathan Ball and retailing at around about 300 rand a copy.
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4: We speak to Boyko Koketsu Maketluwani, also known as Mr. Fingers. He's our resident cybersecurity expert, where every week we unpack a new scam. And now, AI-powered job scams becoming more and more sophisticated. There's for scammers using fake recruiters. They've cloned LinkedIn profiles. They are polished emails and even very customized job descriptions that then trap desperate job seekers. But there's another twist to it. It's called laptop farming. It's fake remote jobs where people are being asked to install software or leave their laptops running. And this, of course, leaves you quite vulnerable. Boyko Kobetso, Maketluwani, really appreciate your time as always. Maybe let's start you. What exactly is laptop farming? Why is it so dangerous?
3: Yeah. Hi, Lester. Yes. So laptop farming is basically a scam where criminals recruit people through fake or suspicious remote jobs. So what they do is that they often convince people to use their own personal laptops or computers to connect to the internet. So what they want to do, they want to remote control through that particular individual's computer as well. So on the surface, it may sound, it does sound harmless. It does sound like it's something which is simple and easy, but just know that there's something that they want to do and they want to run through you and through your laptop.
4: But at the bottom line, yeah, it's the preying on the desperation of work. We often hear of this phrase, if something sounds too good to be true, it probably isn't. But scammers now using your information to try and get you to upload your CV, trying to get, because you're often told, put as much information on you about yourself, your qualifications, your personal particulars on a CV uploaded to this website, and you know what, someone could be calling you with a job offer. Of course, there's that danger with too much information being put out into the internet now.
3: Yeah, so that's the thing, right? They always say send your resume, but they know that your resume only has a limited amount of information that they need. And then this is when also they're so smart about it. They're going to ask you again, hey, here's a form. Why don't you fill in this form with much more of your details? And also, could you please just send us, obviously, a copy of your ID or also your bank information as well? But they do it in such a smart way that it looks professional. It sounds professional because they are well-trained. They know what to say, how to say. And even you, to a person who's normal, you wouldn't even think that it's a scam. You wouldn't even think that it's actually a job where they are harvesting your data. You would never even think about that.
4: I can't stand the idea of me having to interact on a site called LinkedIn. I've never used it. I have no intention of using it. But people do, and many corporate types do use LinkedIn. It's nothing more but a professional Facebook. It is a social media site, and people have been using LinkedIn as some sort of recruitment site, as a repository of all sorts of corporate information, from your articles to all sorts of things. Who controls it? Who decides whether an opportunity, an advert, a profile on LinkedIn is in fact legit or not?
3: That's a good question. So, you know, with LinkedIn, most of the things are not properly checked, obviously, from a LinkedIn side of things. And anybody can just literally create a profile. You can just create a fake profile. I myself have a few fake profiles that I use for certain things, not for what people think. But nobody actually controls LinkedIn. LinkedIn is basically, it's controlled by the community and the people itself. And that's the craziest thing about it, is that even with this jobs, 80% of jobs on LinkedIn are actually fake jobs, and people don't even realize that, right? Oh. It's crazy.
4: And is that not necessarily just to scam people, but that is literally just for data mining? I'm not necessarily going to find a way to get into your personal account, but if I have 100,000 people's particulars, social security numbers, ID numbers, various other details, that's enough to sell somewhere on the dark web.
3: 100%. And one thing we should realize, that a person's identity number, it goes for a very good price on the dark web. And they can use it for pretty much a lot of things as well. And I just want to say just this as well, is that some of these jobs, especially on sites like your LinkedIn, is that what they do, some companies, they don't harvest your data. They want to just check if how many people would apply if they were to take out the post or the job. Another side where people need to also be careful on, it's Indeed. Indeed has a lot of those data harvesting jobs, and also a lot of these fake jobs. Just be very careful. Some of them, they're not real jobs.
4: A friend of mine tells me that, and they work in HR, that there may not even necessarily be a nefarious motive behind it. It's simply someone in a recruiting department at a major company wants details on just what the market is looking like. How many graduates are there? How many people are keen on this job? What would be the ballpark? And I think there needs to be some sort of way of filtering or vetting whether this is a real job opportunity or whether just an HR company doing some market research. I've heard of this being happened before. The job doesn't exist. We just want to see if there's an appetite for this job.
3: They do that a lot. It's literally just them checking the data for what's going on. So I always say to people, if you are going to be applying for a job on LinkedIn, look at the person who posted that job. Go after that person who posted that job. Rather send them a message and ask them about the job. Like, hey, is this job available? Could you please tell me a bit more about the job? Yes, I see the ad, but I want you to tell me a bit more about this particular job. And do your own research about the company itself. You get that some people, they will post a job which does not even exist, where there's not even a company. Great example of this, recently, I think last month, we found a company where it's actually a company from India, and it was giving people an opportunity, like literally it was like crackers, right? And we found that what they were doing, they were just harvesting data from people. And every single person who applied for a job, they got a job. I was like, that's impossible. That is impossible.
4: Bokobeto Maketluwani, really appreciate your time. Also known as Mr. Fingers. You can find him on social media. Just search Mr_Fingers or Mr_Fingers with a Z. He's a cybersecurity expert. He's educated. He's a trainer. He's trying to inform us on a week-by-week basis what are the latest scams.
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1: With the wrap of your Eyewitness News, I'm Mikey Malapo. Tshwane City Manager Johan Mettler has been suspended. The Tshwane Council voted to suspend Mettler following a complaint laid against him by the EFF. The vote took place behind closed doors last night, and a report seen by EWN shows Mettler will be suspended on full pay and an independent investigator will be hired to probe the misconduct allegations against him. Former Ekurhuleni City Manager Imogen Mashazi and suspended HR head Linda Klashe are expected to apply for bail in the Germiston Magistrates Court today. They appeared alongside suspended Ekurhuleni Metro Police Deputy Chief Chilas Mkhwanazi and the city's suspended head of legal and risk services, Kemi Bihari, in court yesterday on corruption-related charges. Mkhwanazi and Bihari were each granted 50,000 rand bail but will spend the night in custody because the court's payment office had already closed by the time proceedings ended. The state argued neither posed a flight risk and that their residential addresses had been verified. The case, investigated by the Madlanga Commission's recommendations task team, centers around allegations that Mkhwanazi was protected from accountability by Bihari over the so-called blue light saga linked to alleged criminal mastermind Vusmusi Cat Matlala. Mashazi and Tlasheka are also currently behind bars awaiting today's bail applications. Meanwhile, Mkhwanazi claims the latest criminal charges against him are part of a politically motivated campaign to derail his bid to become the next head of the Metro Police in Ekurhuleni, which he intends applying for when it becomes vacant later this year. However, Kganyago rejected the defense's claim that the case is vague, saying the prosecution has a strong case. An expert witness has told the Madlanga Commission that the gaps in the requirements of financial disclosure forms explain why many senior police officers have gotten away with unexplained wealth. Yesterday, World Bank anti-corruption and governance expert Alberto Schumann testified on a report he compiled on the loopholes in the asset disclosure systems within the police. Schumann testified that in the last 5 years, none of the lifestyle reviews or investigations into officers have been escalated for lifestyle audits. This despite the commission hearing countless testimonies about officers with wealth that cannot be explained. Schumann says the current frameworks for sanctions in the police are ineffective.
2: Again, follow-up is decentralized, creating the same risk of capture, of pressure by colleagues, or of officials themselves being involved in corrupt networks. This delegation of authority allows for inconsistencies in applying consequence management based on the individual discretion of heads of departments and hampers effective oversight across 42 national and 97 provincial departments. This undermines the dissuasiveness of the regime, as officials can get away with discrepancies even if detected.
1: Staying with the inquiry, President Cyril Ramaphosa has extended the deadline for the commission to submit its report from the end of August to November 16th. The presidency says evidence will now be heard until the 2nd of October, with the commission expected to submit its final report to the president in November. The state is expected to oppose bail for three Lesotho nationals accused of a mass shooting that killed 13 people at the Jumpers informal settlement in Cleveland last month. They appeared in the Johannesburg Magistrates Court yesterday, where the case was postponed to next week. The delay comes after their lawyer told the court he was unable to properly consult with his clients at the prison where they are being held. They face 13 counts of murder and 14 counts of attempted murder. Their lawyer, Advocate Phumuzo Sadiki, maintains police have arrested the wrong men and has accused the state of coercing his clients into confessing. Former State Security Minister Bongani Bongo has failed in his bid to stop his corruption case from proceeding. The Constitutional Court has dismissed Bongo's application to overturn a Supreme Court of Appeal ruling that set aside his 2021 acquittal. Bongo is accused of attempting to bribe Parliament's former legal advisor in 2017 while serving as an ANC MP, allegedly to halt Parliament's inquiry into state capture at Eskom. And the National Consumer Commission has issued a recall of selected Spa yogurt products. These include spa yogurts and active drinking yogurt products with a sell-by date of the 9th of August 2026 and a use-by date of the 12th of August 2026. These products were sold nationally through spa stores from the 15th of June this year. The recall is due to a machine malfunction during production, resulting in product blowing, which may cause changes in taste, smell, and appearance. The retailer says consumption of the affected products could cause stomach upset. the NCC's Pat Ondaba.
3: SPAR is recalling SPAR fat-free yogurt, low-fat double cream yogurt, Indulge double cream yogurt, and SPAR active drinking yogurt products. We urge consumers to take the affected product to the nearest SPAR stores for a full refund or exchange.
1: Staying with recalls, BMW South Africa is the latest car manufacturer to issue a product recall, with nearly 11,000 vehicles recalled over a defect that could cause the starter motor to overheat, produce smoke, or prevent the engine from starting. The luxury car producer says a production-related defect may cause excessive wear of the starter's solenoid switch after repeated engine starts, resulting in starting failures. In some cases, a short circuit could develop, leading to localized overheating and possible smoke while driving or after the vehicle has been parked. BMW is advising owners not to use the remote engine start function through the My BMW app or their remote key until the vehicle has been repaired. The NCC's Pat Ondaba.
3: These are 3 series, 4 series, 5 series, 7 series, X3 as well as X4. These cars were sold in South Africa from 2016 onwards and are equipped with a Pinion starter. If you are one of the drivers, do ensure that you take your vehicle to any authorized BMW dealership to arrange for an inspection and a repairer. This will be carried out at no cost to you as a consumer.
1: A look at your weather. Clear skies in store for Gauteng. Today, Joburg will drop to overnight lows of 3 degrees and peak at highs of 20. Pretoria is at 4 and 22. Vereeniging is at 3 and 21 degrees. A partly cloudy Friday in the mother city today, along with moderate southerly winds at a low of 12 and a high of 17 degrees. 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And that's a wrap of your Eyewitness News.
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6: 7 minutes after 4 a.m., a very good morning to you. Welcome to Early Breakfast, the Friday edition, that being the 10th of July, 2026. My name is Jacob Mushokwa. I'm in for Africa Malani, with you until 6 a.m. this morning. Lots lined up on the show today. We'll get into, of course, the World Cup win for France against Morocco. Great conversation we need to have there. The scary part about all of this is that Spain or Belgium will play France come Tuesday, the 14th of July. Spain or Belgium plays France come Tuesday, the 14th of July. It's a little scary. It really is a little scary, simply because I like the idea of Belgium going all the way, at least to the semifinals. But now, Spain is a big team. It's a big name. France is a big team. It's also a big name. So I feel like the semifinal between Spain and France is so good that it should have been a World Cup final. I hate the fact that it's only a semi-final and not the final game. Anyway, other games to look out for tomorrow will, of course, be Norway and England. And then Argentina and Switzerland will be squaring it up at 3 a.m. in the morning on the 12th of July, which is Sunday. So I'm happy to take your calls and comments when it comes to the soccer. 021-446-0567 or 011-883-0702. WhatsApp line open 072-567-1567 or 072-702-1702. Coming up a little later, we'll get into a conversation specifically about the extension at the Madlanga Commission of Inquiry. At around 4:40, we'll check in with Liesel van der Westhuizen giving us a fitness guide on what we can do this weekend, both in Gauteng and in the Western Province. And then today's quite a special day. Today's actually known as Panic Awareness Day. So at around 4:50, we'll get into a conversation with Cassie Chambers, the South African Depression and Anxiety Group's Operations Director. And that conversation is about panic awareness and the difference between panic attacks and panic disorders. So we'll have a conversation there at around 10 to 5. That wraps up the 5 o'clock hour. And of course, the 4 o'clock hour. And then into the 5 o'clock hour, we'll get into that conversation regarding the extension of the Madlanga Commission of Inquiry. And then we'll get into your usual news, sports, weather and traffic. And we'll do our usual bragging rights. And then wrap things up with a conversation about Wimbledon. Remember, that's the exciting thing this weekend as well. Jannik Sinner, world number one and defending champion, versus Novak Djokovic. That's a seven-time Wimbledon champion. And then there's Alexander Zverev and Arthur Ferry. So there's some interesting tennis lined up as well. Very nice sporting weekend. And then there's also rugby. Hey, the Boks are taking on Scotland. That's taking place at the Loftus Versfeld Stadium. That will be this weekend. I love a weekend like this when I don't know what to watch, when I don't know how to plan my day. I don't know how to plan. Oh, but first I'll probably have to talk to my partner. She probably has my Saturday planned out already. I need to see where I can squeeze in my own plans amongst her plans. Yeah, knowing her, there's something we're doing tomorrow and I just don't know it. And she'll tell me she told me about it. She will. She'll say, I told you about this 2 weeks ago. And I didn't diarize it. But yeah, that's what it's like, eh? That's what it's like living with your significant other. They plan and you just go along with it. And if you don't go along with it, then it's a fight. And no one has time for a fight. 0725671567 or 0727021702. Let's chat about the soccer. Let's chat about anything else you want to chat about. I know Matlanga Commission is pretty big, so I'd love to get into that. And then how's this? On the 10th of July, 2021, wholesale looting and violence in and around Durban, as well as in Gauteng, entered its second day. So that means the 9th of July, 2021, the unrest happened. And remember, this touchstone was the arrest of former President Jacob Zuma, which sparked outrage. It was a very, very weird few days. I remember seeing the social medias, remember seeing the news coverage of what was going on in KZN. People in neighborhoods were like taking over the entries of their neighborhoods because they didn't want people coming into their neighborhoods. There was fighting, there was deaths, there was police action, there was protesting, there was looting. It was quite an unprecedented time in South Africa. If you remember the 2021 unrest, you're welcome to let me know your experience, especially if you experienced it firsthand. 0725671567 or 0727021702. I want to get into this now. Every Friday, we take a moment to look back on the week and revisit the conversation that resonated most with you. So before we wrap up, tell us, what was your favorite moment from today's show? Or rather, this week's show? Was it a story that sparked a debate, a caller who made you laugh or changed your perspective, or an interview that really stuck out? For me, the highlight this week was definitely the guy who predicted the score correctly for that Egypt game. Shout out to him. And then another conversation that's worth looking at is, of course, how France secured their victory. They're through to the FIFA World Cup semifinals after beating Morocco 2-0. Captain Kylian Mbappe recovered from a missed first half penalty to score his 8th goal of the tournament, drawing level with Lionel Messi. And it's all in the race for the golden boot. Here's a snippet of that stunning goal from Mbappe, sound courtesy of Supersport, of course.
7: Sifted out for Diaz. Reclaimed by Rabiot, played in by Digne. Steered away by Mazraoui. Douay. Mbappe!
8: Hasn't had too much to do. This is really just a half chance from there. How many times have we seen him do it, though? Down the side of Issa Diop. Keeper probably can't see it until it comes round the defender. By then, it's too late. Such accuracy. I said this match needed something special. We've just seen it. From the man most likely to produce it.
7: He meets Messi again at the top of the scoring charts.
6: And we're back. There we go. Kylian Mbappe sending France to yet another World Cup, what could I say, a World Cup path to victory. So the semi-finals take place on Tuesday the 14th of July. Fantastic, it's a 9 p.m. game, love those. And the winner from today's game, which is either Spain or Belgium, will play France come Tuesday the 14th of July. Yeah. Hey? That game is going to be so good, I wish it was the final. Am I the only one that thinks that? Like, I feel like some games should be World Cup finals. I cannot fathom the idea that a semi-final will be between France and either Spain or Belgium on Tuesday. Man, and then there's that also the game that happens on Saturday the 18th of July, which is the third place playoff. It's also just, most of the times, just as good as being a World Cup final. But hey, who remembers a third place playoff? No one remembers a third place playoff, honestly. No one does. 0214460567 or 011-883-0702. Tony in El Dorado Park has called into the show. Tony, good morning to you and welcome to Early Breakfast.
9: Morning, morning, Jacob. You know, soccer is important, but I believe that there are more pressing issues that need urgent attention. You may or may not know, sir, that I refer to March and March activities as self-help instead of vigilantism. Now, the self-help versus vigilantism, that is a topic for another day, but for purposes here of this discussion, I would stick with self-help, as we have witnessed and experienced on the 30th of June. That has introduced a new era of problem solving in our country. Self-help is not an event, as or the 30th of June was not an event, as government would make it out to be, nor is it an isolated or limited to that particular day only. No, sir. In fact, it has been in the making for the past 30-odd years of democracy. People of all demographics of our society, young, old, from various professions, backgrounds, racial, cultural, and political groupings, demonstrated in unison on that day their singular resolve in resorting to helping themselves. It has dawned on them that they have been betrayed by their liberators over and over again. People whom they trusted unreservedly to relieve them from the injustices and hardships of the past, to improve their quality of life and free them from poverty, hunger, and prejudice. They, of all people, betrayed them. It was a gradual process. It didn't happen overnight. It was. It started with state capture and everything that went along with it. So, the commission report that is gathering dust on the president's table at the moment, with no action against the implicated proponents. The COVID-19 looting of the $500 billion destined for the dying population by hyenas, as coined by the late Tito Mboweni.
6: Well said.
9: The tender bonanza, as he referred to it. The president's confession in his newsletter at the time that the ANC is accused, number one, in this blatant looting of the COVID-19 funds. Now, I have news for him, because that makes him accused, number two, as the leader of this legal entity, the ANC. Now, is it not too much of a coincidence, sir, that US dollars are concealed in his furniture on his farm, the Palapala farm, at that specific time for which he was exonerated by the Reserve Bank governor and the public protector later? But that is all coincidence with a period of a it coincided with a period of COVID-19 and the news that the $500 billion was donated to South Africa, for which nobody of the big fish were held to account. Instead, we see them in Parliament being paraded as honorable members of government. Then there's the Madlanga Commission exposing the entire top structure of SAPS as either big shot transnational drug dealers, corrupt entrepreneurs, hitmen, and ruthless murderers. And amongst judges are also alleged sex pest corruptors and corruptees accepting bribes from litigants. However, only a selective few are being acted against, with the rest going scot-free despite overwhelming evidence against them. Self-help is here to stay. The 30th of June was only the beginning of the snowball. At the moment, it is limited to anti-immigrant sentiment in the country, but I'm afraid it has the momentum and the potential to spread
6: snowball.
9: To other, which poses a problem. Its effectiveness and the power has been demonstrated. My biggest fear, though, is that, and this must be prevented at all costs, and that is that justice, as we know it, and the trust that we have in our courts must never be replaced by self-help. The judiciary and those who dispense justice in this country must be beyond absolute reproach, and access to courts by citizens must be simplified and expedited. The cost of litigation of genuine, legitimate litigants, and especially the Concord, must be borne by the state, and assistance must be given to such litigants. Otherwise, the lines between the rule of law and lawlessness may become blurred with devastating results, Jacob.
6: Wow, Tony, thank you so much. Tony literally breaking it down, going as far back as state capture. And I think Tony might have forgotten to mention where it all started, at least in my eyes. That was the arms deal, and that was a trial in 1999 involving Jacob Zuma, the former president himself. That was before state capture. 1999 arms deal case is still lingering right now. And it has been scheduled to begin on the 1st of February 2027. After the KZN High Court ordered both Zuma and French defense firm Thales to stop utilizing delay tactics and proceed with this case. Then I think to add on to Tony's list of how we were swindled into believing that the state is operating correctly, but it wasn't, was definitely the introduction of load shedding. That was what, 2008, somewhere around there, when I first saw load shedding on the front page of a lot of newspapers. Guys, we lived with load shedding. We had to go through it for so long. Now, ESCOM is celebrating something like, oh no, 413 days, consecutive days without national load shedding. We haven't had national load shedding since the 16th of May, 2025. What are we doing, actually? Are we applauding a fish for swimming? So I agree completely with what Tony is saying all the way from El Dorado Park. And he's saying, what happened with the March on March issue, if I can call it that, is that this is the premise to something else. This will be directed at illegal immigrants or foreign nationals for now, but it's going to snowball into something bigger, especially with the Madlanga Commission lingering right now. So, do you agree with what Tony's saying? That government has failed us for so many years. And I think we've just been letting it slide, if anything. And the conversation around the March on March 30 June event is the premise to something bigger. Let me know. WhatsApp line is open. 0725671567 or 0727021702. Talking about the Madlanga Commission, it has been given yet another extension. The president says more time is needed to complete its work, but with fresh arrests linked to the commission's recommendations already making headlines, do you welcome the extension or do you think it's time for answers instead of more delays? So I'm also asking you about the Madlanga Commission as much as I'm asking you about your highlight for the week. So send them through on 0725671567 or 0727021702. Another conversation we need to quickly get into is 702's John Pullman spoke to Dr. Buitumelo Simete Makokotela, the CEO of the South African Health Products Regulatory Authority, on the increasing spike of illegal weight loss drug trade. We pick up the conversation where John asks Dr. Buitumelo just how widespread and serious this one is. Have a listen.
10: This problem is quite significant. I would say on a weekly basis, we get whistleblowing reports of people saying these products are being made available on social media platforms, being offered to the public, you know, as though, you know, you're just offering anything that is edible. So there certainly is a significant problem that we're sitting with as a country. It's not unique to us. Some of you that follow this may have seen that similarly in the U.S., it's a challenge. And like with Supra, the FDA has taken a very firm stance on these products.
11: So are the people who are selling these products selling things that they are purporting to be Ozempic, Wegovy, for example, which are the better-known brands, or are they saying this is an alternative that's just as good and completely safe? Or it might be both, of course.
10: Yeah, so what we're seeing is that there's a much higher proportion of those who are saying here's an alternative to a product that is registered and they were branded as their own product. But in terms of making reference to the active, they would claim that it is a GLP-1 antagonist. That's the one issue. But we are also seeing those that is what we call falsified. So they're claiming to be their registered product, but are not. Those are much smaller in our country.
11: What are your biggest concerns, Dr. Simete Makokotlele, that people will take something that's bad for them or that people will spend money on something that doesn't work and in the process imagine this is going to sort out problems when perhaps they could be taking other steps as well around diet, exercise and so on? Mm-hmm.
10: Yeah, so there's in essence three problems and concerns we have. The first is that if it's not a bona fide registered product, you want to know what the contents are and whether it does even contain the GLP-1. And I'm sure you're going to ask me about adverse reactions. And the reports we're seeing indicates that people really don't know what's in there. So that's one concern. The second one is around the quality of the product. You don't know where it's manufactured. You know, it could be manufactured in a garage and just packaged really nicely. But we have seen even with the compounding pharmacies, your audience may be aware of an action that we've taken against IDEXX, where we are concerned around the quality of the production. When we visited the facility, there was non-compliance to good manufacturing and production practices. So you could be taking a product that is unsafe. The third concern we have is that these products, if they're given to you properly, you need a prescription. These are Schedule 4 products wherein a doctor must diagnose you with obesity and you know they utilize also for diabetes. You need a prescription from a medical doctor for you to access. So if you can access these without a prescription, you must know that that is completely illegal.
6: It's early breakfast if you're just tuning in. That's a conversation that 702's John Pullman was having with Dr. Buitumelo Simete Makokotlela, the CEO of the South African Health Products Regulatory Authority. and it's on the increasing spike of illegal weight loss drug trade. Like, it seems as though the conversation right now is all about peptides and Ozempic and all of these building muscle, burning fat or repairing tissue tablets. GLP-1, the medication I need. The problem is that there's this influx of influencers or fitfluencers, if that's what you want to call them, who are dealing in these peptides. But the problem is we don't know where they're really from. The only way you need to be getting into these type of building muscle or burning fat or repairing tissue tablets is if a doctor gives you a prescription. They need to actually say to you, listen, you are obese. Maybe we might want to manage your weight and we can prescribe GLP-1 medications. We can prescribe peptides. Because there's even certain fitness peptides which are used to stimulate natural growth hormone production, but it must be administered by a health professional. So if you know anyone who's using these, anyone who's had them work for them, I'd be interested to hear from them. 0725671567 or 0727021702. We're chatting about your highlights. We're chatting about the Madlanga Commission extension. Of course, we're talking about the soccer. And now I've just added another one now. I've added this one, the Ozempic and peptides conversation. Let's feel free. This is a free place where you can just chat without any judgment. Let me know what your thoughts are. We got a voice note here. Somebody obviously celebrating with France for the win against Morocco.
12: Morning, Jacob. I am really delighted that France beat Morocco. I am rooting for France all the way to the end, France and England, to be honest. And Morocco, I just won't forget about how they treated Senegal during the African Cup of Nations. So, yeah, really happy. Cheers, bye.
6: Oh, there's a conversation that we didn't have. How Morocco treated Senegal at the African Cup of Nations. It's payback, hey. You mean it's payback. They got their payback. And the payback was through the prowess of Kylian Mbappe. Now the top goal scorer at the World Cup, lined up with Lionel Messi, a former World Cup champion. So the golden boot is also up for battle. Interesting conversation on how we need to look at that game and not think that, no, Morocco was dealt a bitter blow. No, Morocco got what they deserved. Well, at least that's according to the voice note that we received. Very, very, very interesting. The time now is 4:33. I think it's best now I give you a weather prediction or what's going on with the weather. According to the piece of paper I have here, the weather service has not issued any impact-based warnings and advisories for Friday. Gauteng, there'll be more morning frost in places. Otherwise, it'll be fine and cool. And then Pretoria can expect a minimum of 8 degrees and a high of 20 degrees. Joburg sees the sunrise at 6:55 this morning, with temperatures ranging from 9 degrees to 17 degrees. And then in the Western Cape, morning fogs expected in the northwest and northeast, with a chance of light rain along the south coast. Otherwise, it will be partly cloudy to cloudy and cool to cold. Cape Town can expect a low of 11 degrees and a high of 17 degrees. You can expect the sunrise in Cape Town at around 7:52. So, just so you know, we're about to get into a conversation now with our producer, Rowan. But you're welcome to send through your highlights on 0725671567 or 0727021702. I'm taking your WhatsApps. I want to hear about your highlights. I want to hear about the conversation with the sports, the World Cup. And I'm also looking to hear about anyone using peptides or Ozempic? And I also want to know, where did you get it? Because the illicit trade in drugs for weight loss is booming in South Africa. So we need to be very careful with where we're buying these things from. The only way is for a doctor to give you a prescription. Sipo saying, Jacob, how long will culprits fake shooting incidents and illness since Honorable President Ramaphosa extended the commission? Good present by Judge Madlanga as he's giving IDAC and criminal assault of Yobru Khan today. Salam to him. That's Sipo. We're also talking about the extension of the Madlanga Commission of Inquiry. Feel free to let me know your thoughts on that. Lots of things being taking place there regarding the SAPS and the big names associated to the SAPS. The time now is 4:35. We're going to get into a conversation now with Rowan. Good morning, Rowan.
13: Good morning, Jacob.
6: How are you, sir?
13: I am very well. It's the weekend.
6: I'm happy it's Friday. I'm so happy it's Friday. I said to Conley when I walked in earlier, I'm like, I cannot wait to actually sit and watch the games. Because we just look at highlights now when you work the shift. Ooh, so I'm very excited. Can you tell me what's happening on the news front in Gauteng?
13: Well, the Johannesburg Metro Police Department is warning job seekers about a fake recruitment scam that's been circulating on Facebook, TikTok, and even WhatsApp. Fraudsters are claiming that the department is recruiting new officers using fake application links, WhatsApp numbers, and even false job requirements to lure the victims. The JMPD says it currently has no recruitment drive underway.
6: That's quite interesting. There's people always trying to pull a fast one.
13: Sure.
6: Always trying to pull a fast one.
13: And to such a vulnerable group like the unemployed.
6: Yeah, that's a very sad one. When it comes to 7-2 Breakfast with Clement Magnatella, who's in for Bongani.
13: Well, he will chat to Daily Maverick investigative journalist Karen Dolly. As a former South African Air Force general, has been sentenced to 6 months in a U.S. prison after pleading guilty to acting as an unregistered foreign agent and lying on a security clearance application.
6: I feel like there's so much more to the story. I saw the story yesterday and I was like, there's so much more. What is going on? Like, why us? And why the U.S.? I want to know more. I'll be listening to the story for sure.
13: Truly.
6: Let's move over to the Western Cape.
13: Well, safety concerns are back in focus on Table Mountain, Jacob, after a runner was reportedly stabbed by 3 suspects. The incident has renewed calls for tighter security with Take Back Our Mountain, urging 24-hour CCTV on top of the mountain, more ranger patrols as well, and a stronger security presence at those trailheads.
6: Oh, man. That makes me not want to get out there and hike Table Mountain. It makes you think, oh no, I'd rather be safe and just do a promenade walk.
13: Have you done it before, Table Mountain?
6: No, okay. No. I've been flirting with the idea for a while, even the Signal Hill hike, but I just never got the right group of people who are convincing me to do it. But I will do it, just so I can tick it off the bucket list. With regards to Good Morning Cape Town, what's going on there?
13: Well, John will speak to his cybersecurity expert, Mr. Fingers, as cyber criminals once again are creating fake websites and even buying sponsored Google advertisements to trick users into downloading malware instead of legitimate software.
6: Oh, people need to wake up, eh? We need to wake up. That's producer Rowan giving us an idea on what will be taking place on both shows on 702 as well as Cape Talk. Still to come, we'll get into a conversation with Liesel van der Westhuizen about our fitness guide for the weekend. For now, I'd like to hop onto a quick call with Lindy. We're all the way from Diepkloof, reacting to Tony, frustrated by service delivery. Lindy, we're good morning to you and welcome to Early Breakfast.
14: Morning to you, Jacob. As you fold the week, because as our caretaker, our curator, our uncle, let me just add some cough salt to your tongue, my dear.
6: I'm listening.
14: For the weekend. Tony, I'm not sorry, Jacob, you know when this all started? When our lucrative government walked in with their suits and they started changing terminology. You remember when you were a student and today you are no longer a student, you are a learner.
6: Yeah.
14: And the teacher is no longer a teacher but an educator. And education started with outcome-based education. That's when they started putting their fingers on the teacher. Listen, they went on. electricity, service delivery, water.
6: Yeah.
14: Load shedding came in, and the quadruplets and quintuplets came in. The children of load shedding were stage 1 up to 7. Remember that?
6: Yes.

0: continues to treat us like stepchildren.
1: Well said.
0: At the same time, we are holding the purse of South Africa as taxpayers, and this continues now. You know, you change your mood as a Christian, you change your mood as an elder with morals to say, let the children run amok, and maybe South Africa will change like it did in 1976. And this is just too much.
1: Well said, Lindy. We're out in Diepkloof agreeing with Tony's sentiments, saying things changed already when the new government brought in their own terms and they brought in outcomes-based education. But they can't keep up with just general service delivery, load shedding, water shedding, etc., etc. It becomes very serious. It becomes such an issue. Where do we stand here? Where do we stand? Honestly, Lindiwe, thank you for that call. Thank you for calling them out. And Tony as well, out in El Dorado Park, thank you for that call as well. We really appreciate it. You guys are saying it as it should be said. I do hope they're in Sandhurst on Teesdale Road. You know who stays on Teesdale Road in Sandhurst? It's your president. It's your president. He doesn't stay at his presidential house in Pretoria. No. No ways. He stays in the plush, leafy suburbs of Sandhurst, part of the richest square mile in Africa, where Joburg and Gauteng's billionaires live. Around the corner from Maumela, the guy with the Lamborghinis. You remember him? You know him? Literally around the corner. Teesdale Avenue in Sandhurst. It's no secret. Everybody knows the president stays there. I'm not just giving out his street name. Everyone knows he stays there. I honestly hope he's maybe walking on a treadmill and he's got 702 in the background and he can just hear us talking about how they have failed us with general and basic things like service delivery. Yeah? I'm going to leave that conversation right there, but you're welcome to send through your voice notes. You're welcome to send through your messages and your thoughts on the matter. And more importantly, the extension of the Madlanga Commission. Because it looks like the Madlanga Commission is probably the only commissions that looks like it's having a bit of a blow on all of these institutions that are involved or associated with what's been going on, i.e. the police institutions. 0725671567 or 0727021702. It's 4:42. Liesel van der Westhuizen has just stepped into the studio. Now, if you have been looking for a reason to get moving, this is it. Every week, she brings a fresh wave of exciting fitness events, outdoor experiences, and community-driven workouts designed to make movement feel less like a chore and more like something you genuinely look forward to. Good morning, madame.
2: Good morning, Jacob. Happy weekend.
1: Happy weekend. More smiles on a Friday for everybody.
2: More smiles, and Joburg's looking like it's a little bit warmer because I was there for the last couple of days and it's been freezing.
1: Yeah. Weather-wise...
2: Weather-wise, 19?
1: Yeah, we can deal with that.
2: We can deal with it. That's great for Gauteng. So Gauteng, we'll start there because it's super busy.
1: Okay.
2: We've received two voice notes about events that are happening in Joburg. Yeah, they are.
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2: Those are just some of the things happening this weekend. This evening, Lions by Lanterns Night Trail Run at the Lion and Safari Park near Bruderstroom is happening between a 5 and a 10K. 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Otherwise, our trail runners can enjoy Stain City's Ultra Trail happening tomorrow with a 7.5 all the way through to an epic 53 kilometers. Oh, I know, 53 kilometers. Wow. Kilometers of trail.

0: stunning. I take my hat off, my invisible hat this morning. I tip it. Visit Stain City Ultra is the website for more details. And then two events that we can look forward to coming up at the end of July. Josie My Josie Walk the Talk starts and finishes at Ellis Park with a 5, an 8 and a 15. Wheelchair and pram friendly. The route includes new areas like Victoria Yards, Maboneng, Nelson Mandela Bridge, Newtown and Bromfontein. And it's just going to be a perfect day out. 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And don't forget the entries for 947 Ride Joburg have opened for the 97-kilometer road race and the 35-kilometer challenge taking place 22nd November. Starts and finish at Kyalami Estate or Circuit. And we've also posted those details onto PrimeMediaPlus.com.
1: All right, that wraps up Gauteng. What's lighting up the fitness calendar in the Western Cape this weekend?
0: Well, we are weather dependent. So as fair weather athletes, let's first look what the weather's doing. Then we decide what we're doing. 18 degrees all around, so not just 1 degree cooler than Joburg. Let's head to Knysna for the Knysna Cycle Tour, taking place on Saturday from the Knysna Waterfront, part of the Knysna Oyster Festival. And this is one of many events that are happening over the weekend. I've posted those details onto PrimeMediaPlus.com. If you're craving adventure, the Milky Way Marathon takes place on Saturday at Driekalen Nature Reserve in Beer Rivier District. You can choose from a marathon or half marathon through the rugged mountain terrains in the Western Cape, one of the most spectacular wilderness settings. Designed for experienced trail runners looking to swap the busy roads for fresh mountain air and unforgettable scenery. Otherwise, if you're looking for something a little more relaxed, the Genevieve MCC Trail Run in Beer Rivier also takes place on Saturday with a 5 and a 10K route through the vineyard. You can run it, you can walk it, just expect a beautiful winter's day in an outdoor setting. And then on Sunday, 2 p.m., why not experience Cape Town's most beautiful coastlines from a different perspective? The Wonder Current Heritage Walking Tour begins at Hans and Lloyd Coffee in Musenberg, an easy 3-kilometer walk to Kalk Bay. Along the way, you'll discover fascinating history, architecture, hidden gems, and facts about the False Bay Coast. 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
1: Whew.
0: I know, mouthful today.
1: They're lined up. I like the Genevieve Trail Run simply because it's got MCC sponsorship.
0: Yeah, I had you at MCC. I had you at MCC. 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
1: Let's do an MCC after a nice trail run. I'm happy with that.
0: And then I've made it easy. If anyone missed anything we spoke about, just go to PrimeMediaPlus.com. On the left-hand side are some toggles. You just look for the audio section. On the audio section, you scroll down till you see the fitness and wellness reset. And there you'll find out everything that we spoken about over the last couple of weeks.
1: Thank you so much. Liesel van der Westhuizen, presenter on KFM, also a fitness bunny, giving us our fitness guide for the weekend, both in Gauteng and the Western Province.
0: Have a great weekend.
1: Thank you. You too. Everybody's so much more cheerful on a Friday here. Big smiles in the studio. My name is Jacob Mashoko. The time is literally 4:49. We're about to get into another conversation now. And this conversation is so, so important. Panic Awareness Day. We are shining light on recovery of panic awareness. And that will be taking place literally right now. So panic attacks can be frightening, but experts say they are highly treatable and recovery is possible. Today is Panic Awareness Day, and we're joined by the South African Depression and Anxiety Group, who are here to raise awareness about this disorder and why seeking help early can make all the difference. We're joined by Cassie Chambers on the line from the South African Depression and Anxiety Group. Cassie is the operations director there. Cassie, a very good morning to you and welcome to Early Breakfast.
2: Good morning. Thank you so much for having me.
1: So what is the difference between a panic attack and a panic disorder?
2: Such a good question. So the panic attack is normally the episode where you have what we see in the movies, what so many people have, where it's really scary, where they feel like there's something really heavy on their chest, Their fingers are tingling, they're sweating, they feel like they can't get enough oxygen in, they feel really scared, even sometimes dizzy and faint. And then the panic disorder is when you're actually finding that it's after the panic attack where people are now worried about, when am I going to have the next panic attack? So because I had the panic attack in the shopping center, I'm not going to go to the shopping center anymore. And you start to avoid places that you go to. You start to change the way that you function every day to avoid having that panic attack. But also you feel anxious all the time, unexpectedly for things that don't always make sense. But you feel anxious from the morning till the night. And that's when you start to see that it really impacts your daily functioning. You're going about the day because you're always feeling on edge. You always feel that knot in your stomach. And then you start to change the things that you do. You start to isolate yourself. You go out less. You're interacting less because of that debilitating fear of anxiety. And I have to share, you know, our founder who started SADAG 32 years ago actually suffered from panic disorder. And she had, for over 10 years, really had debilitating panic where she would have several panic attacks in a day. She wouldn't be able to drive by herself or go to the shops by herself. And it really impacted her day-to-day functioning. And I think for so many people who've had a panic attack, it's so scary. It's such physical symptoms that you then start to avoid certain places. You have this avoidance behavior. And that's when the panic disorder, which is normally diagnosed by a doctor or a psychologist, can really impact your day-to-day functioning.
1: And then how common is panic disorder in South Africa? And are the cases increasing?
2: Such a good question. So what we're finding is that it could take years before someone comes forward with help or needing to see someone. So we often find that it takes a lot longer for someone to go to a doctor. And I think because so many people feel like they're going crazy, that something's wrong, that it's just them. And again, it's that debilitating fear from having panic or having the next panic attack. So we're finding that it takes a lot longer to get the right diagnosis or to come forward. And because there's such physical symptoms, one of the interesting things about panic disorder is that we often find that people think maybe I'm having a heart attack, and they'll go to a emergency ward at a hospital. Mm. Because the symptoms are so similar, right? You've tingly fingers, you've got a pain in your chest, it's very heaviness, you're battling to breathe. But actually, we find that after 10 or 20 minutes that the panic or the anxiety actually subsides. And then that's where they're going to the doctor, they're getting really scared, but actually it's not turned into panic. So we're finding that it's happening to a lot more people. It just takes a lot longer to get a diagnosis. But I think that the figures that we have and the understanding that we have is not the true reflection of what's happening on the ground. But what we're even seeing on FADAG is we're getting younger and younger people who are coming forward who've had a panic attack, who've had several panic attacks, but didn't know what to do, thought something was wrong with them, didn't know who to speak to. And that's why if we can start creating awareness, we can encourage people and let them know that panic disorder, having panic attacks, is the most treatable mental health issue. So if you aware of your panic attacks, if you go and speak to a doctor or a psychologist, it can be the most treated mental illness.
1: And now, talking about that treatment, what treatments are available out there and how successful are they in helping people recover?
2: And this is the really good news. This is the hope for anyone who's ever had a panic attack or several panic attacks. Is there's really, really good evidence-based therapy where we know things like cognitive behavioral therapy or CBT, which are fewer sessions, work on really practical tips and tools to help you to cope with panic, can really treat panic totally within 4 to 6 sessions. And there are psychologists throughout the country who are experts in CBT. But we also know this kind of full system approach, this holistic approach, where if you're finding that your day-to-day functioning is really impacted, where you're not going out as much, you're avoiding more and more places, you're having panic attacks maybe at work or at home, and maybe you're even having a panic attacks every day or every week, then it might be a good idea to speak to a doctor first. Just short term, it's not a long term chronic illness that you'll have to be on medication or treatment, but we have seen that medication can be very effective to help with panic attacks, especially to stop panic attacks from happening. But therapy, as I mentioned, CBT, counseling can really help you to cope with the day to day and actually help get to the cause as to why you're having the panic attacks. I think what's really interesting about panic is it's not that you're necessarily having a panic attack when there is a threat or something scary that's happened. It normally hits you when you least expect it, when you're in the shopping queue, when you're in the pharmacy, when you're at work at your desk. And that's when the panic attack would come on, not necessarily when the acute stress or the threat is happening. We also know the third tier to getting great treatment is joining a support group, connecting with other people who have been through similar situations, who've learned how to cope and can actually share tips and tools that they've experienced. And ZADAG has so many groups around the country that are face-to-face and online. And we know that that combination, if necessary, a doctor, the therapy or CBT and a support group are the most effective ways of treating panic disorder.
1: It is early breakfast. We're chatting to the South African Depression and Anxiety Group's Cassie Chambers, and the conversation is about Panic Awareness Day. Now, Cassie, another question that I have to ask is, what message is ZADAG hoping South Africans can take away from Panic Awareness Day?
2: So Panic Awareness Day is something that it's either affecting us or someone that we know around us. So the more we know about it, the more we know what to do. There are so many South Africans who have had one or several panic attacks and have started to change the way that they live in order to avoid that next attack. And what we're actually saying is, yes, panic is incredibly scary, but that there is help and that there is hope and that they can take back control of their lives again. And that's why we're encouraging people to take that first step in picking up the phone or speaking to their doctor or speaking to a counselor or a therapist. We want them to get help. We want them to live their lives the best that they can. And I think often panic can make us feel so scared that we can't take that next step. So we want to share that there is support, that there is help, and that they can take back control of their lives, which for anyone who's ever had a panic attack or lots of panic attacks, it's incredibly scary and it will feel like your life will never be the same again. But we've had so many people whose lives have been changed, who have been able to go back to doing the things that they used to enjoy. And that's what we want to share for so many people who feel like they can't do that anymore.
1: Cassie, can we wrap things up by perhaps maybe just giving us a contact number or a website for ZADAG, please?
2: And we've got lots of information on our website. So self-help tips, breathing techniques, grounding techniques. 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So please go and have a look at that. But if anyone does need counseling or referrals or needs help, please call us on 0800 567 567 or 0800 456 789.
1: All right, we'll leave it there. South African Depression and Anxiety Group Operations Director Cassie Chambers giving us an idea of what Panic Awareness Day means. And they are shining light on how everybody can recover and survive panic attacks. That wraps up that conversation. The time now is 4:59. We're about to get into our very latest eyewitness news. But before that, a quick ad break.
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13: The city of Tshwane rules its CFO committed minor transgressions as he gears up to return to work, and wildfires ripped through Spain, leaving a dozen people dead. Good morning, I'm Sfiso Zulu. Tshwane's suspended chief financial officer Gareth Mnisi will return to work after misconduct allegations against him were classified as less serious. Mnisi was suspended earlier this year following evidence at the Matlanga Commission that he leaked the city's confidential documents to his friends and may have participated in a tender rigging scheme. A forensic report commissioned by the Metro found no evidence of impropriety against Mnisi. Tabiso Koba has more.
14: During a closed-door council meeting last night, councillors had to consider whether the allegations against Chief Financial Officer Gareth Mnisi were serious or less serious. Most councillors voted to classify them as less serious. This means the highest form of sanction the municipality can mete out against Mnisi is a warning. Opposition parties in Tshwane are outraged with the decision. Meanwhile, following the recent turmoil in the city's senior management, mayoral spokesperson Samkelo Mkhobozi says the municipality remains stable.
15: The executive mayor's foremost responsibility remains providing stable and effective government to the residents of Tshwane. We wish to assure residents, municipal employees, investors and all stakeholders that the work of the city continues uninterrupted.
14: At this stage, it's unclear when Mnisi will return to work. Tabiso Koba, Eyewitness News.
13: Police are still searching for a man who went missing while hiking at the Helderberg Nature Reserve in Somerset West almost a week ago. Itumeleng Mikwa was alone last Saturday but remained in contact with a friend via WhatsApp. Police spokesperson Frederick van Veek says the friend alerted authorities after Mikwa stopped communicating and could no longer be reached.
16: A missing persons report was registered at Somerset West Police. For further investigation and search, the search and investigations continues.
13: Fresh concerns have been raised over violent crime on the Cape Flats after two separate mass shootings claimed seven lives. The attacks happened in Tafelsig and Philippi East on Wednesday night. The shootings come as SANDF troops and police remain deployed across the Cape Flats for an operation aimed at tackling violent crime, gang activity and extortion. The DA's Benedicta van Meenen says security deployments must be backed by a stronger criminal justice system.
17: South Africa needs a policing strategy that focuses on gathering actionable intelligence, removing illegal firearms from circulation, strengthening specialized anti-gang units and ensuring that dangerous criminals are successfully prosecuted and imprisoned.
13: And at least 12 people have died in a wildfire in southern Spain. Authorities say the blaze broke out yesterday in hamlet of Bedar, where around 150 firefighters have been battling the blaze as temperatures increase. One of the victims is a woman who suffered burns and another person with smoke inhalation. Eyewitnesses say the blaze may have started after a power line fell, igniting dry vegetation before spreading rapidly in the area. Authorities are yet to confirm the cause of the blaze. Spain has experienced increasingly frequent and prolonged heat waves in recent years, with temperatures often exceeding 40 degrees, creating conditions for major wildfires. Gold is trading at $4,123.82 an ounce. The rand is at 16.32 to the dollar, 21.89 to the pound, 18.66 to the euro. Brent crude oil is at $76.31 a barrel. A fine Friday in store for Gauteng, Johannesburg, starting at 3 degrees, peaking at 20. Pretoria, 4 and 22. Vereeniging, 3 as well, and a high of 21 degrees. A partly cloudy day is expected for Cape Town, along with a moderate southerly breeze, a low of 12 and a high of 17 degrees. The top story in EWN this hour, Tshwane's suspended chief financial officer Gareth Mnisi will return to work after misconduct allegations against him were classified as less serious.
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1: At the time now, it's 5 minutes after five. My name is Jacob Mushokwa. I'm in for Africa Milani on Early Breakfast today. This is my second last day doing Early Breakfast after a very long week. I'll, of course, be back on Monday morning. And then Africa comes back on Tuesday. So happy to be with you until we wrap things up at 6 o'clock. Still to come on the show, we're going to have a great conversation around Wimbledon. I'm excited for that. And in general, lines are still open, so you're welcome to send through your voice notes and maybe your predictions on the Spain and Belgium game, which takes place tonight. We'll check in, of course, with Little Honolo Tobela with your latest weather, and then check in with the EWN business news and traffic desks to get a wrap of what we can expect on the roads, in the news. And of course, we'll check in with your sports as well before we roll into bragging rights for today. So this is what I'm going to do right now. I'm actually going to go straight to the phone lines because the lines are still buzzing and people want to have a conversation specifically about the extension of the Madlanga Commission, and a call that we had earlier from a guy by the name of Tony talking about how we let a lot of things slide as the general public in South Africa. And he said we let things slide from as far back as the arms deals, state capture. I added load shedding in the mix. Lindiwe from Deep Kloof also called and said we have just dropped the ball on fighting about basic services that we deserve. We, as citizens of this country, are getting treated like stepchildren. Not my words, her words. Lindy Weir from Soweto mentioned that. She says we're not being treated okay. And it seems as though we're also not fighting hard enough. And Tony from Eldorado Park said the fight actually began with this March on March issue. And he says this is a way of us actually just expressing our frustrations. And he says this is going to snowball into something bigger and maybe the government will listen. So shall I get into this call right now with, is it Eunice in Kilani? Eunice, a very good morning to you and welcome to Early Breakfast, sir.
19: Yeah, there, Jacob. Thanks for taking my call. Jacob, I just want to pick up on two issues. One, as a consequence of this March on March, the marches that we've had.
1: Yes.
19: And actually targeted, where they were targeting the foreign-owned shops, the townships now. I don't know if you've read an article in IOL yesterday.
1: About the price of bread.
19: Yes, the price of bread in Durban in the townships of KwaMashu and Claremont. Now, really, we charge where the locals are now complaining that local people who've taken over the other shops are charging 30 rands for a loaf of bread. Now, that is ridiculous. Whereas they say that when the foreigners were there, when the price of bread was about 20 rands and all other essentials. Now, who's suffering? I'm asking who's suffering at the end of the day here. Surely the foreign guys, like the article says, they were pulling the resources and working on the functions. Now, as you would say, you know, locals should be given a chance to get into entrepreneurship.
1: Eunice, unfortunately, our line seems to be horrible. Sorry to let you go there. I do want to continue this conversation, this time with Linda all the way in Soweto. Linda, welcome to Early Breakfast.
20: Hi, Jacob, and good morning to Serenum to Landers. Thank you for having me. I just want to touch on two issues that you have also raised. I think most South Africans will welcome the extension of the Madlanga Commission, because it's, you know, looking at the disorder and all the other commissions, this is the only commission that actually resulted in people getting arrested for the first time in the history of this country. Now, secondly, Mamulindiwe in Deep Kloof said something very profound, that the power lies with us. Yes, the power lies with us, the voters. We are where we are in Johannesburg because of our decisions as voters. You know, when you go out there and vote for, right now, I'll make an example. We have over 100 or 200 parties on the ballot paper that we are going to be receiving for these local government elections. Now, out of the 200 parties, there are minuscule parties that are unknown, no experience whatsoever, and no track record whatsoever on how to fix the mess that we find ourselves in Johannesburg with a questionable budget that we are not sure whether it's a funded or unfunded budget. So with a situation like that, I believe that Johannesburg, this is our last chance to actually change our government. It's the last chance that we speak out as voters and make our vote count. The only voice we have, the only power we have is in our vote. If we continue voting for minuscule parties that have no experience, we will continue to suffer like we do. The youth of 76, they took to the streets to fight for a cause that they believed would make their lives better, our lives better 50 years later. So it's time now, as people of South Africa, Joburgers or anywhere else in South Africa, when you go out there on the 4th of November, vote for parties that you are sure they have a track record and they have much enough experience to make sure that we change Johannesburg. It's Johannesburg's last chance. That's what I wanted to put across.
1: Linda, before I let you go, the question I need to ask here is, have you seen any sort of political rallying in your area from the various political parties? Yes or no?
20: Yes, definitely, definitely. Parties I've never heard of. Africa, what?
1: And do you think any of their presence will sway the voters in voting for them? Or is the consensus the same, that everybody's voting for a different party at the moment compared to what they voted for before?
20: Right now, my experience in my township is that people are vying, or maybe they are longing for change. Now, the problem becomes the fact that the smaller parties, their offer in terms of, let's say, manifesto or campaign, does not necessarily, you know, delve deeper to making Johannesburg work, working the finances, and looking at all the important things in Johannesburg, including infrastructure that is crumbling. Their offer, you know, plays on the unemployment of most of our people, especially youth. And their offer often seems like a bribe of some sort, and promising people money to do one thing or the other for the party to be seen out there, instead of focusing on the most important things. So that will stay on for generations to come, and that will make Johannesburg great again.
1: Is there any of the big parties that you've seen campaigning in your area? ANC, EFF, Action SA, DA, are any of those?
20: I've only seen the much presence of the DA. I've seen the presence of, I think I've seen, what did they call it? Action. Action. ANC, I haven't seen them that much, but what I've experienced in Soweto is that ANC councillors, it's like they are now realizing that they are actually public reps and they are councillors. Mm-hmm. They are only starting to look like they are working now, which is too late, because now in their branches they're supposed to, they are lobbying for the community to elect them once more to become councillors. So we're only seeing them now. I mean, I didn't even know who my ward councillor was until now, when pick it up is not picking up litter or rubbish in Soweto. Now they're starting to come out there. You are like, oh, so you are a work councillor, but I tried to call you sometime 2 years ago and you told me you're on recess.
1: Wow.
20: I've Linda. Never heard of a public rep that is on recess when you're dealing with everyday issues of the community. So it's bizarre how they do things. So it's time for change, honestly.
1: All right, so we'll leave it there. Linda in Soweto talking about how change is necessary, and what the ANC councillors are doing in Linda's area is maybe too little too late. Best way to say that, hey? So the conversation is around what people are thinking, what's the consensus on the ground when it comes to voting come November. And it seems as though on the ground, people have had enough. They totally have had enough. Sipo on the WhatsApp line saying, Jacob, people must remember that City of Tshwane is under Action SA, Mashaba. He cleared that Gareth Mnisi spitting on Judge Madlanga face. Politicians are politicians. Thank you so much, Sipo. Also weighing in on the conversation on where do we stand now ahead of the elections in November. Very interesting conversations. The time now is 5:15. We're going to get into this conversation now, and it's about the Madlanga Commission of Inquiry. The Madlanga Commission has been given more time to complete its work, just as four senior Ekurhuleni officials, including former city manager Imogen Mashazi and suspended EMPD Deputy Chief Julius Mkhwanazi, face corruption charges linked to allegations first aired before the inquiry. As the commission moves closer to its final report, is it finally delivering the accountability many South Africans have been waiting for? To help us answer this, we welcome political analyst Dr. Levi Ndo to the show. Dr. Levi, a very good morning to you and welcome to Early Breakfast.
0: Good morning to you, Jacob. Good morning to the listeners at home. Thank you for having me on the Early Breakfast.
1: It's our pleasure. Now we get into this Madlanga Commission. It has now been extended for a second time now. What does this tell us about the scale and complexity of the work before it?
0: It appears as if there is still a lot of work that the Commission still has to do. If you look at the suggested number of people that are supposed to appear before the Commission, and indeed people of interest, you would therefore expect the Commission to have requested an extension. But also, most people who appears to be against any form of corruption and wrongdoing are the very same people who had started making proposals and suggestions that maybe the work of the commission has to be extended. And my view is that most people are quite excited, and especially those who are against wrongdoing, and unrealistic people will frown that the commission's work has to be extended. But I think it's in the best interest of South Africa.
1: Let's talk about this arrest of the Ekurhuleni city manager Imogen Mashazi and suspended EMPD Deputy Chief Julius Mkhwanazi, coming just hours before the extension was announced. Is this a coincidence or evidence that the commission's recommendations are beginning to have some sort of impact?
0: My observation is that there is a lot of impact that the commission has made. I say so because most of the people who have appeared at the commission and those who appear to have been on the other side of the law are the very same people who are being arrested. And when you look at the level of agency on the part of the law enforcement in the Republic, you'll actually applaud them. I think it's for the first time that you have a commission running and you get implicated people being arrested. And it appears as if, Jacob, the manner in which the commission is running its affairs, it is able to lay bare the evidence that will not have any reason not to act if you are part of the law enforcement agency in South Africa.
1: So this Madlanga Commission is actually setting a precedent for, might I say, future commissions.
0: Well, I'm not sure, but I think the bar is quite high. And if one could be appointed to lead the commission in the future, if that could be possible, that person will always have in mind that we once had the Madlanga Commission that made a huge impact. And yes, indeed, I will agree with you that with the Madlanga Commission, a precedent is set. And I think others who would love to see themselves as evidence leaders in the future could be learning a lot from the evidence team that has been assembled by the Madlanga Commission.
1: And then looking ahead to the Commission's final report, now expected in November, what should South Africans realistically expect in the coming months?
0: Well, I think they should. We shouldn't put a lot of pressure on the commission, but the lack that we have is that we are able to watch the proceedings and we are able to follow most of the things that are happening. To a certain extent, you might your mind might lapse because it takes long, but I think we have an idea of what the commission is supposed to come up with. But also, there are other witnesses that are appearing in camera, and I think that is where we're going to get a lot of surprises. I say so because when some people are appearing in camera, they would be divulging information that could be very sensitive, that could implicate certain individuals. That is where we could get some surprises. But what we need to get from the Majanga Commission would be, on a positive note, the recommendations that will talk to the clear line between politicians and administrators whilst they're executing their day-to-day responsibilities. We need to get to know the recommendations that the commission is going to come up with in relation to the minister of police, the one who is suspended. And of course, a number of recommendations on the role of different senior police officials and their relationship with corruption and how we need to move forward as a nation.
1: Can I ask, before I let you go then, what are your thoughts on the Matlanga Commission finally seeing Major General Feroz Khan taking the stand? Do you think that's a possibility at all?
0: With this extension, and indeed all of us praying that he recovers as fast as possible, I think we could be able to see him taking a stand. The evidence has been laid, but I think we'll need more of questioning that will come from the evidence leader so that we're able to get exactly what has been going on with his relationship with other people that are mentioned as the commission was proceeding.
1: We'll leave it right there. Political analyst Dr. Levi Ndo talking about the extension of the Matlanga Commission of Inquiry. And obviously we wrap the conversation up with Major General Feroz Khan. Will we ever see him take the stand? Very interesting stories coming out regarding the Major General himself. I mean, there was an article that came out about his 39 million rand property portfolio, Rolex watches, 29 cars and an Uno. Like, sounds like this guy was living the life. At the same time, he was dealing with very, very pertinent and important state matters, those being very critical of the safety and security of the state, and particularly the safety and security of the big wigs when it comes to politicians and well-known business people in South Africa. So that wraps up the conversation around the Matlanga Commission of Inquiry. We're still taking your voice notes and your conversations around the voting, the Matlanga Commission of Inquiry, any of your sports comments as well, because we are about to wrap up the semi-finals and quarter-finals. There's a WhatsApp that came through here, a voice note from Sebastian responding to Linda, suggesting that it is his right to vote for a minuscule party. Let's have a listen.
2: Good morning, Jacob, and good morning to all 702 listeners, Cape Talk also. Jacob, sometimes listeners must stop saying minuscule parties. If I want to vote for a small party, it's my right to vote for a small party. Stop telling me about minuscule parties. You vote for your big party if you want, but leave me to vote for my minuscule party. Because it irritates me. It's my right. It's my constitutional right to vote for whoever I want to. Thank you, Sebastian. Have a great day. Bye.
1: Thank you so much, Sebastian. Appreciate that. Yeah, let's not talk about the smaller parties like that. I guess we got to give everybody a chance. I hear what you're saying. But obviously the consensus of where Lindy was from, I think the idea is they want to be pushing the bigger parties to have more way or more pull, at least, in selecting a councillor or a leader for their region. The time now is 24 minutes after 5 o'clock. Let's get into your very latest weather for the day.
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1: Little Honolo Tobela joins us from the South African Weather Service. Little Honolo, a very good morning to you and welcome to Early Breakfast. Are you doing well today, sir?
21: Good morning. I'm well. Thanks for asking. How are you doing?
1: I'm fantastic. Thank you. Shall we get into a weather forecast for the day and, of course, the weekend, please?
21: Definitely. We start in Gauteng today. Fine conditions are expected with cool temperatures into the afternoon. Pretoria's minimum is 4 with a maximum of 22 later in the afternoon. Johannesburg 3 and 20 degrees. And if you're in Vereeniging, expect a maximum of 21 degrees with a minimum of 3 this morning. In the Western Cape though, cloudy conditions are expected with cold temperatures. Will be cool in places over the western parts, with a 30% chance of showers still possible along the south coast. Cape Town's minimum is 12, with a maximum of 17 degrees in the afternoon. Fredendal, 8 and 19. Riversdale, 8 and 15. And if you're in George, expect a maximum of 15 degrees with a minimum of 9 this morning. For tomorrow, still remaining in Gauteng, fine conditions are expected with cold temperatures, but it will be cool in places over the northern parts. But if you will be in the Western Cape on Saturday, expect a partly cloudy day with cool temperatures, but it will be cold in places over the eastern parts with an isolated chance of showers and rain, especially along the south coast. On Sunday, we're expecting partly cloudy conditions over the Western Cape with cold temperatures, but it will be cool in places over the western parts. We still have a possibility of some isolated showers and rain, especially along the southeast coast. But if you will be in Gauteng on Sunday, expect a fine day with cold temperatures. It will be cool in places over the northern parts of the province. And that's our weather for today. Into the weekend.
1: All right, that wraps up the weather. Thank you to Little Honolo Tobela just giving us a breakdown of the weather for the weekend. I'm still taking your messages and I'm asking the question, who are you voting for come November 2026? We've got a voice note coming in here and it's about the quality of food that foreigners make being inferior. And this is in response to Tony talking about a local spaza shop in KZN is now taken over by locals. After foreigners left last week, bread used to cost 20 rand. It now costs 30 rand. So Kustas sent us a voice note in response.
22: Hey, Jacob, good morning, man. Look, let's touch base on Tony and what Eunice just said. I think there's something that we need to understand here, is that the quality of the food that is sold by the Somalis and the Ethiopians is poor. That's why we had children that were dying. And that food is cheap because it's not of quality. Hence, for instance, if you find a bread at 30 rand, we can agree that that is a ridiculous price. Therefore, it needs to be dropped. But the question that we must ask, what are the proper retailers trading the bread from? It's very, very important. So that when we try to re-engineer South Africa to where it's supposed to be, we do not think that we need foreigners. We need South Africans to trade fairly and equally with one another.
1: Kustas giving us a breakdown of what his thoughts are when it comes to why the price of bread is what it is. There's a reason why people are charging much lower. When I mean people, I mean the previous spaza shop owners. And in areas in KZN, it seems as though the South Africans don't really know where to put the pricing yet. And I think it'll take time. As he said, we need to re-engineer how South Africa is supposed to be, especially when it comes to these small community shops or township shops. So the very interesting take there from Kustas. Thank you so much. I really appreciate that, man. I am still taking your WhatsApps, so you're welcome to send them through on 072-702-1702 or 072-567-1567. Yes, yeah, I remembered the number without looking at my piece of paper. I'm so proud of myself. It only took me a week to get here. Still to come, we'll of course check in with Clement Manyatela. He'll be giving us a breakdown of what's taking place on 702 Breakfast. And then John Matham will be popping in to also give us a breakdown of what's going on his show, which is Good Morning Cape Town. The time now is 5:29. So before I roll into news with Sviso Zulu, I just want to give you that WhatsApp line again, 072-567-1567 or 072-702-1702. You're welcome to send through your WhatsApp voice notes. And come, man, let's talk a bit about the soccer. No one is sending any of their soccer predictions. I want to know, between Belgium and Spain, who do you think will take it? Remember, whoever plays and wins this game tonight will be playing France already. I'm a little skeptical of having Spain win and Spain playing France, because I feel like a Spain-France collab is already like World Cup final pedigree. That's me. That's my two cents. I honestly think those two teams are so well put together that that should be a World Cup final. But it won't happen the way I want it to happen. The time is 5:30. Sfiso Zulu, a very good morning to you. The latest Eyewitness News headlines, sir.
13: Thanks, Jacob. Good morning. Tshwane's suspended chief financial officer, Gareth Mnisi, will return to work after misconduct allegations against him were classified as less serious. Mnisi was suspended earlier this year following evidence at the Madlanga Commission that he leaked the city's confidential documents to his friends and may have participated in a tender rigging scheme. A forensic report commissioned by the municipality found no evidence of impropriety against Mnisi. New Agriculture Minister Willie Oukamp has reached a settlement agreement with organizations that took the department to courts over its foot and mouth disease vaccination program. Subject to legislative loopholes still to be overcome, Oukamp has agreed to allow the private sector to import its own vaccines. Oukamp has been in his position for at least a week now, since taking over from John Steenhuisen, whose undoing is largely believed to have been as a result of his clashes with farmers on this matter. And at least 12 people have died in a wildfire in southern Spain. Authorities say the blaze broke out yesterday in hamlet of Berdar, where around 150 firefighters have been battling it as temperatures increase there. One of the victims is a woman who suffered burns and another person with smoke inhalation, and they've both been taken to hospital. A fine Friday in store for Gauteng. Johannesburg starting at 3 degrees, peaking at 20, Pretoria 4 and 22, Vereeniging 3 and 21 degrees. A partly cloudy day is expected for Cape Town, along with a moderate southerly breeze, a low of 12 and a high of 17 degrees.
3: And in the traffic, we've got roadworks taking place on the N1 North. This is in the city of Tshwane, right as you approach the Proof Plus interchange. In the right lane, please be on the lookout there. While traveling on the N1 South, we've got some issues, a car stuck on the road. It's right near Rigel Avenue, bound to cause delays.
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1: And Mawande Mateza is standing by to give us our latest EWN Sport. Good morning, sir.
4: Thank you very much. Good morning, Jacob. Well, two-time champions France are through to a third successive semi-final at the FIFA World Cup following their 2-0 win over Morocco last night. The two nations were level at the halftime break after Le Bleu missed the chance to go ahead in the first half when captain Kylian Mbappe had his penalty saved by Yassine Bonu. Mbappe was able to put France ahead on the hour mark with a stunning strike from the edge of the box before Ousmane Dembele sealed the result with a long-range effort in the 66th minute. The French will play the winner of tonight's quarter-final between Spain and Belgium in the semis. Meanwhile, England defender Jarrell Kwanzaa will miss Saturday's quarterfinal against Norway. That's after he was handed a 2-game ban by FIFA for a red card that he received in the last 16 clash with Mexico. And 10th seed Carolina Mukova made it through to her second Grand Slam final after she upset 7th seed Coco Gauff in the Wimbledon semi-finals. Mukova beat Gauff in 3 sets to progress and will face fellow Czech player Linda Noskova in the final on Saturday after she got past Marta Kostyuk in straight sets, winning 6-4. And 6-4. Mawande Mateza, Eyewitness News Sport.
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2: 5:35, early breakfast, literally about to wrap up the show, but we have to find out what's going on 702 Breakfast, this time with Clement Manyatela, who's standing in for Bongani Bingwa. Good morning, Clement.
3: Good morning, Jacob. How are you doing?
2: I'm good. Thank you for asking. What can we expect on the show today?
3: So, I've got a question for you before I tell you what we'll be doing on the show. What's the most awkward gift you've ever received? And you had to pretend like you like it because it would have been more awkward if you showed that you didn't like it.
2: Obviously, you know, I'm a sneaker guy. An ex-girlfriend bought me sneakers. And I had to act like I liked them, but they were horrendous. They were horrendous.
3: And what did you do with them?
2: I was wearing them. No, I had to wear them. What can I do? As soon as the relationship ended, I did give them away. I repurposed them to somebody else.
3: Okay, I'll tell the listeners why I've asked that question when we start the show just after 6 o'clock. But before 7 o'clock, we're going to do the political desk and we'll be exploring some of the stories that we have seen this week. In fact, it's been quite a busy week. There are stories, updates from the courts, some arrests that were made. So Alpha Ramoshwana will take us through some of the political developments and those stories we've seen at the Madlanga Commission and the courts as well on our political desk before 7. And then for our big interview, just after 7 o'clock, we focus on the Ekurhuleni corruption arrests. Remember yesterday, 4 senior Ekurhuleni officials, including the former city manager Imogen Mashazi, appeared in the Germiston Magistrates Court following dramatic overnight arrests on charges of fraud, corruption and defeating the ends of justice. The DA in Ekurhuleni is saying, well, this is just the tip of the iceberg. We need a much wider probe. So we'll speak to the DA Ekurhuleni mayoral candidate, Katutselo Rasilingwane. And then we're going to have a conversation as well about this former South African Air Force Brigadier General who has been sentenced to 6 months in a U.S. prison after pleading guilty to acting as an unregistered foreign agent and lying on a security clearance application. I mean, it sounds like a plot from some Cold War thriller. So we'll tell you more about that as well on our big interview.
2: All right. Thank you to Clement Manyatela. That will be, of course, on 702 Breakfast. He's in for Bongani Bingwa. He'll be taking over at 6 a.m. And then in the Western Province, we've got John Matham on Good Morning Cape Town. He's standing in for Lester Kivett. Hello, John.
4: Hello, Jacob. Let me remind you that we broadcast digitally now. So not only in the Western Cape, as it's called, Western Province is a very pre-1990 designation. Oh.
2: I got you. Thank you for that.
4: So I have listeners in Kazakhstan. I'll have you.
2: Oh, excuse us.
4: So I'm all over the world. So they will be hearing my dulcet tones all over the world. What do I have coming up? I just have to have a look at the email from the overnight email from the producer. So I can remind myself of how many of my brilliant ideas have made it onto the running order this morning. None. But anyway, we've got Pacific Dispatch with Katie MacDonald. We have the usual cybersecurity feature between 6:30 and 7. Dieter Gerhardt, not a name I suspect that, I mean, it's well before your time. He was a very, very senior officer in the apartheid navy.
2: Okay.
4: And he was bussed and jailed for spying for the Russians.
2: I see.
4: Which at that time made him a hero for many South Africans and an absolute villain to others. And he died day before yesterday at the age of 90. So we will just sort of refresh ourselves about his life. The build-up to the rugby over the weekend, Worldview from London with Adam Gilchrist, update on the Cliff Road repair, which apparently is going well, on track to be opened by December. Are you a barefoot boy? Do you like being barefoot?
2: No, not really. Slippers on all the time.
4: Conley? No.
2: And yourself?
4: I love being barefoot. I got my first pair of shoes when I went to school.
2: Oh, wow.
4: I had no shoes as a child, and I am barefoot whenever I get the chance. And I was reading an article a couple of days ago about the barefoot culture in Australia. Many people's first choice is to be barefoot, even, you know, when they're in the street and going shopping and so on. And it's not that much part of South African culture, but they are significant physiological benefits. Yeah. And I'll be talking to somebody who's done one of the studies that looks at that. And then I'll be talking to a young, cocky young man, but he's quite pleasant, and called Jacob Mashokwa.
2: Oh, would you look at that?
4: Who's going to the Standard Bank conference for us. And then finally, the Stones' new album, Foreign Tongues, is being released today.

0: So I'm going to give him some trivia. I want to know some... I'm going to hit him with some rapid-fire questions about his car. You must tell me all the info I need to know about the car that he was driving. So, yes, for now, though, it is still early breakfast. The time is 5:41. My name is Jacob Mashokwa. I'm in for Africa Milani, and I'm still taking your voice notes and your WhatsApps and the conversation around soccer. Happy to chat about that. The conversation about the Madlanga Commission of Inquiry, I'm even more than happy to chat about that. The number again, 0725671567 or 0727021702. Somebody sent through a voice note about Morocco getting what they deserved. Let's give it a listen.
1: Morning, Jake. Morocco got what they deserve. Remember the last World Cup? When they with claims or allegations, they are distancing themselves as Africans. And there were other claims that they say they belong to Europe and so that, yeah, whatever it is. So they got what they deserved after mistreating Senegal at the AFCON. They treated Senegal so badly. So yesterday they got what they deserved. Look who scored them. The guys with the African roots, true African roots, Mbappe and Dembele. So that is justice. Morocco got what they deserved.
0: Shots fired. Shots fired, literally. Morocco got what they deserved. And that's not the first voice note received about Morocco getting what they deserved. The lines are also open, 021-446-0567 or 011-883-0702. Another soccer conversation coming up here. Mbija in Soweto talking about Spain going to lose. Hello, Mbija. Welcome to Early Breakfast.
2: Hey, Jagavan, how are you, my brother?
0: I'm good, boss. Thank you for asking. Do you really think Spain won't take the win today?
2: Never.
0: No. I understand Belgium's been good, but I mean...
2: Let's bet 20 rand, I'll send you an e-wallet. Or 100. 100, I'll send you an e-wallet.
0: Aiyo, 100, aiyo. Yeah, for betting, aiyo. No.
2: Yeah, I'm not going to go out, bro. I'm telling you, Spain is going to go out.
0: And then you think it'll be a Belgium-France semi-final then?
2: Yes. You see, Belgium's on fire, my brother. I don't want to lie to you. Let's not say Spain is their former World Cup specialist, whatever. No. Nowadays, you can hardly see with your eyes when you look at football. It's not similar like saying prediction. The big teams are out. Brazil, Germany, whatever. Spain is following on the footsteps.
0: This is very interesting, Bicha.
2: And lastly, thanks God, Morocco are out. So the way they treated Senegal, we are not hating. That's Africans. Let them go.
0: This man prayed, a praying man. Raleboga, Bicha in Soweto.
2: Thank you.
0: There we go. Mbija also saying that Morocco got what they deserve, but Mbija saying another important thing, that Spain will be out. Please remember this moment, Conley, Rowan, 5:44, Mbija from Soweto said Spain is going to lose tonight. He wanted to put money on it. I'm not a betting man. I'm actually saving the poor guy some money. That's what I'm doing. I think Spain is going through. That is my two cents. I will leave it right there. The WhatsApp line, 0725671567, 0727021702. Somebody sent a message saying, Jacob, just ignore the mother Grundy's complaining about you, saying your name, etc. You are a star in the slot. Oh, George. Thank you, George and Rodipoet. I really appreciate it. Thank you so much for listening. You still stuck with me. You got me another day. Monday, I'm coming back. And then Africa will be back. That's for the people who prefer Africa's voice instead of my voice. For now, though, let's continue with the program. It is 5:45. Shall we get into doing bragging rights for today? Hey, give it a listen, guys. I'm only taking phone calls. 021-446-0567 or 011-883-0702. Listen to this. On this day, we honor the life and music of the iconic Welsh singer who passed away yesterday. She's known for classics such as Total Eclipse of the Heart, Holding Out for a Hero, It's a Heartache, and Lost in France. This 75-year-old leaves behind an incredible catalogue of music that continues to inspire generations

who are we celebrating today? On this day, we honor the life and music of the iconic Welsh singer who passed away yesterday. She's known for classics such as Total Eclipse of the Heart, Holding Out for a Hero, It's a Heartache, and Lost in France. This 75-year-old leaves behind an incredible catalogue of music that continues to inspire generations. Who are we celebrating today? Lines are already buzzing. 021-446-0567, 011-883-0702. DJ Conley, hit it.

0: On this day, we honor the life and music of the iconic Welsh singer who passed away yesterday. She's known for classics such as Total Eclipse of the Heart, Holding Out for a Hero, It's a Heartache, and Lost in France. The 75-year-old leaves behind an incredible catalogue of music and continues to inspire generations. Who are we celebrating today? We currently have on the line, is it Pip Jacobs, all the way in Marikana. Pip Jacobs, good morning to you. Welcome to Early Breakfast.
1: Good morning, good morning.
0: What is the answer I'm looking for?
1: Bonnie Tyler.
0: Bonnie Tyler sounds about right. You have bragging rights. You have the title for Friday, the 10th of July. Thank you so much. Have yourself a fantastic day.
1: Thank you. You guys as well.
0: Thank you so much. Can we get another minute of Bonnie Tyler, please?

0: man. Oh, man. Zuki on WhatsApp saying, good morning. That was Bonnie Tyler. May her soul rest in peace. Of course, Zuki knows Bonnie Tyler. Zuki gave us her age the other day on the radio, remember? Thank you so much, Zuki. Appreciate that. What a nice song to hear. Fantastic song to hear. Okay, time now, 5:50. Let's get into your very latest Eyewitness News traffic. Amo Ramela is standing by.
1: EWN traffic.
0: Good morning, Amo.
2: A very good morning, Jacob. Well, we've got delays in Cape Town on the N2 inbound. An accident reported right at Airport Approach Road. All lanes are still open, though, but do expect delays, especially if you will be traveling towards this turn off. And then, of course, another accident that has caused a road closure. This is on the N2 outbound at Rappenburg Road. Please use alternative routes. And then traveling in the city of Tshwane, we still have got those roadworks taking place along the N1 south, right as you approach the Proof Plus interchange. And there's also some issues reported on the N1 south just as you approach the Rigel Avenue exit. That's due to a car stuck on the road there. We will have more traffic updates for you at the top of the hour. Stay tuned.
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0: And we're back. The time now is 5:51. Now we're getting into Wimbledon. The Wimbledon Championships are heading into their decisive weekend with a semi-final set to determine who will compete for one of the sport's most prestigious titles. As the world's best battle for a place in the finals, we'll unpack the standout performances and what to expect from the championship matches. So now we are chatting to Bruce Davidson, tennis analyst and promoter. Bruce, a very good morning to you. Welcome to Early Breakfast. The 2026 Wimbledon women's singles final will be an all-Czech affair between Karolina Machova and Linda Noskova, who has the edge heading into Saturday's final.
4: Hi, Jacob. And hello to the listeners. It's going to be such an epic a final. First of all, it's an all-Czech final. Two girls from the same country and two absolutely unexpected finalists taking the biggest stage of tennis, and number one and number two winning their first ever Wimbledon crown and first ever Grand Slam crown. So, look, it's going to be a tough one, difficult to call. Karolina Muchova is ranked 10 in the 10 at Wimbledon. Linda Noskova, number 9. So on paper, Noskova should win, but I do think that there's such momentum with Muchova. I do think after beating Coco Gauff in that epic semifinals, it could be hers at the taking, but it's going to be a very difficult call. I don't think any analyst would be able to really call this proper.
0: I love the fact that you mentioned Coco Gauff, because Coco Gauff was amazing so far. And what we need to look at is what does she still need to do to add to a game to finally lift the title?
4: She's young. She's got lots of years ahead of her. And the way she managed the loss, the maturity levels were incredibly impressive.
0: Yeah.
4: In the past, we've seen lots of emotions, lots of breakdowns. But I think she realizes she's on the brink of something huge and big. She had her chances, but she was playing against a really tough opponent. And that's going back to your first question, the way Muchova handled that situation, being match point up, match point down, and just keeping composure, bearing in mind she had a terrible cramp on the left-hand side. It just shows that she's got something there. And Coco Gauff gave all credit to her in the post-match interviews, which I think is very mature of her. There's going to be lots coming from Coco, don't worry.
0: And then there's a conversation about Serena Williams here exiting Wimbledon earlier than many might have expected. In hindsight, do you think accepting a wild card was too soon in her comeback?
4: No. I think, you know, she's awarded that wild card. She deserves that wild card. She's such a huge champion. She would never have accepted the wild card if she didn't feel comfortable in the grass. which, you know, I think she did very well. She played well, but she's up against some really, really tough competition. The new era of tennis has arrived. The new brigade of young, talented players is dynamic. There's so much depth in the women's and men's game. But I think that she did herself very proud. And if I was a tournament organizer, I would definitely, definitely have given Serena the wild card. And I, and the TV ratings for that match alone, as well as the audience, has just made so much cash. It just all made sense.
0: We're chatting to Bruce Davidson, tennis analyst and promoter, and it's all about the road to Wimbledon glory. Bruce, we need to get into the gents now. Novak Djokovic, he's built his legacy at Wimbledon. Does he still have enough to stop the world number one, Jannik Sinner, on center court today?
4: Well, it's going to be an interesting one. I called Novak Djokovic as probably the winner in the beginning of the tournament. He's just got so much confidence on the grass. He's won there so many times before. He's going for this big 25 world record Grand Slam. But it's all going to depend on how the weather plays out on Sunday. If it's going to be hot and humid, it's going to play into the advantage of Sinner. But Sinner has been going through a lot of trouble with his health. He can't go for long matches. If Sinner can finish it off in a quick time, he's probably going to be the winner. If it's going to extend over 3 hours, we've got to say Djokovic is definitely favoured to win this one.
0: And then in terms of Wimbledon producing any amazing things on the court, do you think there were major surprises that are worth talking about compared to expectations?
4: Well, I think that the story about Ferry, the wild card, I mean, the wild card from England, who's got through to the semi-finals and is going to play Alexander Zverev. I think that's an incredible story in itself, because we definitely know that the Brits love their own people. This guy's come from nowhere, and all of a sudden he's in a semi-final. It's good for England, it's good for Wimbledon, and it's good for tennis that, you know, these type of players are able to still work their way through big draws like this. And then I think, you know, the other big thing is that young Filipino girl that did so well beating the odds and winning through so many matches, Alexandra Elala, who got herself deep into the tournament from a country that really isn't famous for its tennis stars. It's just so good that those are the two fairy tale stories, in my opinion, is excuse the pun, the fairy in the men's singles and then the Filipino in the women's singles. It just is lovely. But it's so fantastic and refreshing to see so many new names so deep into such a big tournament, like we've got the All Czech final on Saturday in the women's singles.
0: And then before I let you go, Bruce, which player's game is best suited to the grass courts at this stage of the tournament? Also, keep in mind what you just said about the weather as well.
4: Well, you see, the weather plays a big part. The court has started to wear. We've seen that. If you watch it on TV, you can see from the service line going to the baseline, there's that kind of pathway. If it's dry and it's hot, and it's been very hot in England, the ball bounces higher. And it gives advantage to certain players like Muchova. She'll love that one. But if it all of a sudden does rain and get cool and damp, then it's going to skid low, and that's going to give Linda an advantage in the women's singles. The men's singles is very, very wide open. But, you know, defending champion Jannik Sinner has definitely got a good chance, because he's defending a title, but he's playing against a monster. I mean, Novak Djokovic will go to war with me in any day, and he'll be right in the front line, because he's not going to give up. And he's now reached the semi-final, so let's see what happens there. And we mustn't forget the Ferry versus Alexander Zverev other semi-final. Zverev is confident after winning in Roland Garros, his first Grand Slam, and he'd love to silence all the critics and say to them, you know what? I'm not a one Grand Slam wonder. I can also win at Wimbledon, and he's got the game to do that, because he's got a huge serve, a handy return. So it's going to be an interesting weekend of tennis, and I'm going to be watching from here in South Africa with much interest.
0: It will be very interesting. Bruce Davidson, tennis analyst and promoter, thank you so much for your time. Really appreciate that. And that wraps up the show. Early Breakfast is done and dusted. The Friday edition on the 10th of July. My name is Jacob Mushokwa. I'll be back on your radios this evening for Car Talk at 8 p.m. sharp. And then, of course, back on Early Breakfast next week at 4 a.m. Thank you to Conley, Mpo and Rowan for making sure everything comes together. And thank you to all our contributors on the show today. Don't forget to keep left and pass right. Goodbye.
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5: A runner attacked on Table Mountain and BMWs recalled. Good morning, I'm Natalie Malchas. Police are investigating a stabbing incident on Table Mountain. The police's Frederick van Veek says the runner was approached by three armed men when he was attacked on Wednesday.
6: Three unidentified males who stabbed him to his left arm. He then ran away. Investigation continues, no arrest as yet. Anyone with information about this incident is kindly requested to contact Crime Stop on 08600 10111.
5: The Madlanga Commission has heard that in the last 2 years, one person has been dismissed from the police service for disclosure issues. The World Bank anti-corruption expert Alberto Schuman spent the day testifying at the commission yesterday. He's compiled a report detailing failures in conducting lifestyle reviews and audits in the police. Khumotso Modise has more.
7: World Bank anti-corruption expert Alberto Schuman has drawn a distinction between lifestyle reviews, which are often the first step when vetting an employee, lifestyle investigations, which are informed by the results of a review, and lifestyle audits, which follow the findings of the investigation. Schuman told evidence leader Matthew Chaskelson that no one in the police service has had audits in the last 5 years, and only one employee in the public service had been dismissed in the last 2 years in relation to disclosure.
8: So even when you've been disclosed, you've been caught out through a lifestyle audit across the entire public service, one dismissal over the last 2 years.
7: Schuman argues that the scope of the financial disclosure forms completed by police must be widened to make non-disclosure difficult. He claims the current forms allow for officers not to disclose assets that may not belong to them on paper, but they use as their own. Khomso Modise, Eyewitness News.
5: The lawyer of three Lesotho nationals accused of killing 13 people at the Jumpers informal settlement has denied his clients are involved in illegal mining, insisting they make a living through recycling. This after claims that most of those living in the settlement are involved in criminal acts. The three men are expected to apply for bail in the Johannesburg Magistrates Court next week. They face 13 counts of murder and 14 counts of attempted murder following last month's mass shooting. Here's Dimokatso Leshoro with more.
9: Defense lawyer advocate Phumutso Sadiki maintains police have arrested the wrong men. He claims his clients were linked to the shooting only because they are Basotho nationals and because of infighting among the group in the settlement.
10: There is a fight between the Basotos who are doing illegal mining, and my clients are not doing illegal mining, they are doing recycling. But now they've indicated that they have been linked because of being Basotos.
9: Meanwhile, a group of angry residents from the settlement protested outside court yesterday, demanding the trio be denied bail. They say they no longer trust their neighbors, and every time there's a loud bang, they relive the nightmare of June 9th when gunmen shot indiscriminately through their shacks. Dimakatso Leshoro, Eyewitness News.
5: A new Agriculture Minister, Billy Okump, has reached a settlement agreement with organizations that took the department to court over its foot and mouth disease vaccination program. Subject to legislative loopholes still to be overcome, Okump has agreed to allow the private sector to import its own vaccines. Lindsay Dentlinger has the details.
11: Minister Willie Oukamp met with farmers groups yesterday to dampen the tensions over government state-controlled vaccination program. He says the agreement reached will not impact the mass vaccinations, but will rather ensure more vaccines flow into the country. This despite his predecessor, John Steenhuisen, saying it had been difficult even for government to ensure a steady pipeline of vaccines to deal with the rampant outbreak.
12: There is absolutely no way in which government on its own would have been able to solve the foot and mouth crisis. It would not have been possible.
11: But industry will first have to cross the bridge of becoming registered importers by the South African Health Products Regulatory Authority. It's a hurdle SAI Chairman Theo de Jager believes can be overcome.
13: The challenge now is to get as many vaccines into the country as we can.
11: In the meantime, de Jager has appealed to farmers to stick to government's rules on the import of vaccines and the vaccination of cattle. Lindsay Dentlinger, Eyewitness News.
5: And finally, the National Consumer Commission has announced the recall of nearly 11,000 BMW vehicles over a defect that could cause the starter motor to overheat, produce smoke, or prevent the engine from starting. The commission says the recall issued by BMW South Africa affects a little over 10,000 BMW 3 Series, 4 Series, 5 Series, 7 Series, X3 and X4 models sold in the country since 2016. It says a production-related defect may cause excessive wear on the starter switch after repeated engine starts. Here's the commission's Peton Taba.
14: If you are one of the drivers or you know one, do ensure that you take your vehicle to any authorized BMW dealership to arrange for an inspection and a repairer. This will be carried out at no cost to you as a consumer. You are also urged not to use the remote engine start function via the My BMW app or the remote control key until the repair has been completed.
5: A look at the markets now. Gold is trading at $4,123.82 an ounce. The rand 16.32 to the dollar, 21.89 to the pound, 18.66 to the euro. And Brent crude is trading at $76.44 a barrel.
15: Happening in traffic this morning, the Rapenburg ramp to the N2 outbound has been closed to traffic due to an accident. You need to find an alternative route around that this morning.
16: And in sport, two-time champions France beat Morocco to advance to a third successive FIFA World Cup semi-final. Wimbledon is set for an all-Czech women's singles final as Karolina Muchová and Linda Noskova make it through. And Proteas defender Shudin Fenamarva announces her retirement from international netball.
5: High-level cloud cover is expected today with a low of 12 and a high of 17 degrees. The top story this hour, police are investigating a stabbing incident on Table Mountain.
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3: 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Good morning, Cape Town.
0: Good morning, Cape Town. It is very nearly 8 minutes past 6 o'clock on Friday, the 10th of July. A very, very good morning from John Matham, who is doing his last element of the current stint of hosting as a stand-in. Good morning, Cape Town. Lester Kivett will, to great applause, be back at about this time on Monday morning. Two things that we normally do on a Friday morning, which we will be doing as we do them and where we do them. Pacific Dispatch with Katie MacDonald at around 25 after 6 and around 6:45, CyberSense, making sense of scams. The download trap is what we're talking about today. And all of the other regulars, traffic and weather and sport and markets and lots and lots and lots of happy goodbyes from you, please, on 021-446-0567. 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
0: I was in a really, really, really, really, really deep sleep this morning when my alarm went off. It took me a while to respond, and when I did, it was with invective that made the air blue. And I took great delight, instead of sort of pressing the button to make the to keep the time of the alarm, I deleted the alarm time. I do not have to get up at 4:30 again for a substantial while. Yes, yes, yes. And I am particularly bleary-eyed because I stayed awake for a lot of the France against Morocco game. I thought, what the heck? Today is a Friday. I am off at 9 o'clock. I do have lots of other work to do, but I can do that, I think, in a slightly tired or a very tired state. And so I watched and watched and watched and watched, and then Kylian Mbappe scored. Absolutely wonderful goal. Great strike. Really great strike. And I went, okay, but Morocco could come back from this, and I don't want to miss Morocco coming back from it if Morocco do come back from it. So I stayed waiting for a while, and then then Ousmane Dembele scored. Not such a wonder goal, a goal that I think the goalie and the Moroccan fans will go, just wish he'd had slightly longer arms or a more impressive sideways leap, because he did get a hand to it, but only deflected it slightly more leftwards into the goal. And I thought at 66 minutes that the game was safely in the hands of France. So I said, okay, and I switched off my light, but that was already a couple of hours later than normal. And I used the word bleary-eyed in there. And I was thinking this morning, my eyes are bleary. And I thought, what does bleary actually mean? I mean, I know what it means, but what's the etymological root of the word bleary? So I checked this morning when I got in, and it adds the suffix y to a now obsolete adjective, blear, meaning watery or inflamed eyes. And really, if you trace it back to Middle English and Low German, you find all of these words, like the Low German word is blieruget, which means watery eyes as well. So there we go. But the universe did me a favor by making, there are 10 traffic lights I go through on my way. Do you do this? Do you count the traffic lights on your way to work? You're not that much of a nerd. You must do it. It keeps you sort of awake on your drive into work. There are 10 traffic lights that I go through on my way to work. And this morning, the universe did me a favor and made all 10 of them green, which was, thank you very, very, very much. And then I got to work, and I was just about to get out of my car, and I had my Nespresso pod. I'm on Stockholm Lungo. Intensity 8 at the moment, so I can use this new machine. That this is the gift I give to the morning show team, that I leave the morning show having gifted, through my pathetic on-air plea, a really fancy Nespresso machine that does milk frothy at the same time. And I had that in my hand, and I had my car keys in my pocket, and I thought, where's my phone? Where's my phone? Where's my phone? And then I thought, but I was listening to music while I was coming in, and I can't listen to music if without my phone, because I'm using Apple CarPlay. Where's my phone? Where's my phone? Where's my phone, Mario? Where's my phone? It was in my hand, Mario. My phone was in my hand. That's how bleary-eyed and bleary-minded I am at the moment. Young Mashokwe stole my thunder. I was going to pay tribute to the inescapably epic Bonnie Tyler, dead at the age of 75, very sadly. I was going to play her extraordinary 1983 hit, Total Eclipse of the Heart. But he went and did it. I was reading, I just love reading these articles. It was on the BBC, this one, assessing what made her melodramatic song about obsessive love a global smash hit that endures to this day. One day in the summer of 1982, Canadian vocalist Rory Dodd was summoned to the Power Station recording studio in New York City to lend his vocals to a song written and produced by his colleague and friend Jim Steinman for Welsh singer Bonnie Tyler. Bleepable word, where's the kitchen sink? Dodd cried when he heard the final jaw-dropping mix of the track. And then there's this wonderful, really geeky analysis of what's the difference between a power ballad and a powerful ballad
18: and a power ballad. These distinctions matter when you're a musical nerd. I could discuss that with some people for hours on end and never come to a resolution, so I can't play Total Eclipse of the Heart, but I do think Bonnie Tyler did some great songs, and Total Eclipse of the Heart was 6 years after her most recent hit at that time, and that was the 1977 hit, this one.

0: The Canadian backup singer on the 1983 power ballad, he has quite a sort of sweet tenor that works in the upper ranges of the tenor. And Jim Steinman, who got some really bleary-eyed looks from his friends when he decided to work with Bonnie Tyler, and he said that she reminds me of Janis Joplin, and that's why I want to work with her. And listening to that throatiness of that, and the Canadian singer said it was a bit like Beauty and the Beast in reverse, because he was providing the sweet tenor and she was providing this kind of gravelly alto, I suppose you might describe that as. There's more music coming, because the evergreen Rolling Stones have a new album out, Foreign Tongues. At midnight, it became available in full, all 14 songs. And young Natalie Malchus, you strike me as being somebody, perhaps because of the home in which up you grew, was into sort of old school music, so you would have rocked and rolled to Bonnie Tyler.
1: We did indeed rock and roll to Bonnie Tyler, John. In fact, I'll use this as the segue to the papers. It's the big story that Die Burger is focused on. In fact, their headline is Wallis en Musiek het 'n ware ikoon verloor. They're also paying tribute to Bonnie Tyler, reflecting on her life and legacy and all her hits. That's the front page of the Afrikaans Press. In fact, another heartache Die Burger is tracking is the attack on Table Mountain. Roger Pierce, as identified as a pastor here in the Afrikaans Press this morning, was running on Wednesday morning before sunrise. He explains he was approached by three men wearing dark clothing. One came directly for him and the other two stood just behind him, and as he was attacked he pivoted and tried to get away when the other two then approached him. And in the article he says he doesn't know where he got the strength from, but he was able to push them off him and run for quite a few meters before running into other people, and was able to then get to safety and warn other runners on the track. This was before sunrise on Wednesday morning on Table Mountain. I hate stories like these, because the very next question then is, what should we be doing? When should we then run in big numbers when the sun is out? And that bores me, John, because we shouldn't have to do anything. We should be able to run before sunrise if that's the only time you have.
0: Yeah, a couple of mornings ago, I was the very misty morning.
1: Yeah,
0: there was obviously a woman from shape and hair and so on, who was riding her bicycle at that hour of the morning in the mist with zero visibility, and you shouldn't have. That's brave. But you shouldn't have to think it's brave in terms of a potential attack on her person. It's brave in terms of lack of visibility is all that you should think about.
1: Right, right. So that's obviously going to be the next question, and most likely something that even Die Burger will track, the what happens next, because those assailants are still at large. Jumping to the front page of the Business Day, their big story is slow factory activity, a bad omen for GDP growth.
0: Okay, well, she ran out of puff there. That said, I'm out of here. She's got a bulletin to prepare. That's Natalie Malchus. Thank you very much indeed. Several people saying, oh, I thought It's a Heartache was a Rod Stewart hit. It was a Rod Stewart hit, but close to 30 years after Bonnie Tyler originally made it a hit in 1977, it was on Rod Stewart's album Still the Same, Great Rock Classics of Our Time. That was released in 2006, and apparently he's still doing live concerts, and when he does live concerts, his version of Bonnie Tyler's It's a Heartache is still one of the stand-up and cheer hits of those performances.
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3: John, thanks very much. A very good morning to you. There's an SAPS incident at Jake's Harville Drive and Morgan Stair Road. The left lane on Jake's Harville Drive northbound is closed to traffic, so just be careful if you're out there this morning. We've got the ramp, that's a Robinburg Road ramp, onto the into outbound. That's been closed due to an accident. You need to find an alternative route around that. And then Chapman Speed Drive, as well as Baden-Powell Drive, open to traffic this morning. I'm Zane Johnson. More Eyewitness News traffic in 15 minutes.
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0: Pizzo asks if Frankie Miller didn't cover Bonnie Taylor's song too, and then adds we're going to miss that husky voice, which indeed we are. No, Frankie Miller did not record It's a Heartache. He did do several duets with Bonnie Tyler. She's Welsh, he's Scottish, and she always spoke about him as being one of her musical inspirations. And you might remember a song called Tears, Bonnie Tyler's Tears. The two, Frankie Miller and Bonnie Tyler, co-wrote that song.
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0: 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Stay warm your way. Today, the maximum temperature later on is going to be 17 degrees with high-level cloud and a southeaster that for the morning is close to 20 kph and then in the afternoon closer to 30 kph. Tomorrow, it is 10 to 18, the temperature range, partly cloudy skies for part of the day, and then there will be periods where the skies will be completely clear. The wind starts out light and east-southeasterly, becomes moderate, and then early afternoon drops back to light before becoming moderate by evening. Sunday, it is again 10 to 18 with partly cloudy skies for much of the day, clearing later, and I don't have the wind speed and direction provided. Monday, it is the temperatures are 10 to 18 again. Weather SA seems to like that temperature. And cloudy skies clearing partially with a light wind from the southeast mostly. And then just quickly for the rest of the week, Tuesday is 10 to 18 and cloudy. Wednesday is 10 to 18 and cloudy. So no rain in the forecast period.
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4: Good morning, Katie. McDonald with Pacific Dispatch. Telstra, by far the biggest provider of mobile services in Australia. And when Telstra goes down, ouch, Australia suffers.
5: It does indeed, John. And it's not very convenient. There are, as you can well imagine, lots of people who are fairly peeved. But what's actually been focused on at the moment, so we had the rail service in Victoria go down, FPOS machines, all that kind of stuff. But the big issue, the most serious impact, was that people were unable to reach 000 in emergencies. And Telstra somehow completed some, you know, over 600 welfare checks on people who had tried to get through. Some of those did need assistance. But the fact is that last year we had an Optus outage. There were injuries, a couple of deaths because of that. That's probably the worst thing when you're held hostage in a way, yeah, to a telecom provider.
4: And give us an update on that extraordinary case out of Thailand, the ungrateful child lawsuit.
5: Well, John, I have to say, as a parent, and I'd love to know what you thought of this. Look, it's a little bit sad because, let me backtrack a bit. Yes, ungrateful lawsuit. It's a mother. They're one of Thailand's wealthiest families, big brewing family. She brought a lawsuit against her son in February. And this lawsuit was brought under, it's a 1908 law. And apparently parents can revoke gifts if children are deemed to be ungrateful, abusive, neglectful in old age, or responsible for serious reputational harm. So she sued him, wanting to get back gifted land and assets. He then retaliated or came back with saying, but hang on, I was sexually abused by my older brother and a babysitter. The thing blew up and the mother has now dropped the suit and wants to speak amicably. The son says it's ruined his life, so it's terrible. It's not a pretty story. On a lighter note, I did a quick check to see if that particular law, or if you can do that in other countries, notably our own or South Africa.
4: And?
5: Sadly not, John. So we can't hold our children to account for anything we deem.
4: Well, we can, but not legally. And then Australia, we know, has some of the most dangerous animals, insects, reptiles, things in the sea in the world. And not only do you have very dangerous ones, you have a particularly speedy one.
5: We do indeed. It's a study that came out of Germany. It's still got to be peer-reviewed, but they were trying to work out which was the world's fastest-running spider. And this huntsman came out top. So 3.59 meters per second. What hit me was that's about 13 kilometers per hour. So that is faster than a lot of humans can walk or run. And it did dethrone the long assumed record holder, a flick-flack spider. That was apparently disqualified because it doesn't actually run at flick-flacks. But what I did love about it, John, was, yes, Australia does have a reputation for having all these terribly venomous, scary insects and animals. So I was kind of thinking, you know, if they want to stop immigration, I said they, just publish all of this stuff. Who wants to come to a country full of nasty spiders?
4: Yeah, true. Thank you very much, Katie McDonald, Pacific Dispatch. I still haven't given up on my hope of one day playing Lear while I'm still mentally capable of learning all of those words. And if I do get to play Lear, then I will have an opportunity to say on stage those wonderful, wonderful lines that he says about Goneril after he's given her power and she uses those powers to emasculate him. And he says, "Ingratitude, thou marble-hearted fiend, more hideous when thou show'st thee in a child than the sea monster, and then even better, how sharper than a serpent's tooth it is to have a thankless child." And those of us whose children have been thankless at one or other stage in their childhood, we know the sting of the serpent's tooth. It's 29 minutes now to 7 o'clock, and Natalie Malchus, I'm sure, was never an ungrateful child. Well, she took her father to his 50th school reunion. There's gratitude for you. She has the latest eyewitness news.
0: Thank you, John. Good morning. Police have arrested two men and a woman after uncovering an AK-47 assault rifle in Muizenberg. Officers attached to the National Intervention Unit responded to intelligence about the planned sale of firearms in Pelican Heights. Police pulled over two vehicles on Wednesday and discovered the AK-47 without a serial number and in a camouflage box with a large amount of ammunition. Police spokesperson Frederick van Veek says the case has now been handed over to the provincial detectives of organized crime.
3: Three suspects, including a 27-year-old female and two males, aged 38 and 42, were arrested for possession of a prohibited firearm and illegal possession of ammunition. The exhibits were handed in for further processing. The suspects are due to appear in the Muizenberg Magistrates Court once charged.
0: Meanwhile, a suspect linked to an attempted cash and transit robbery in Guguletu last month is in police custody. Two CIT robberies were reported in the area last month. The Hawks say the suspect arrested yesterday is believed to be one of the gunmen who opened fire on a cash armored vehicle during the first robbery. Hawks spokesperson Sia Bulela Vukubi.
6: A Sabre Mercedes-Benz rammed into the armored vehicle, whereby unknown suspects started shooting at the armored vehicle. Suddenly, a white Ford Phantom Buggy with suspects also opened fire. The charge of fire between the suspects and the crew ensued. The cash vehicle, which was riddled with bullets, managed to escape to a safe place.
0: And the search continues for a man who went missing while hiking in the Helderberg Nature Reserve in Somerset West more than a week ago. 37-year-old Itumeleng Meko was hiking alone last Saturday, but remained in contact with a friend via WhatsApp. Police say the friend alerted authorities after Meku stopped communicating and could no longer be reached. The police's Frederick van Veek has details.
3: A missing persons report was registered at Somerset West Police for further investigation and search. The search and investigations continues.
0: High-level cloud covers forecast for the city today. It's with a low of 12 and a high of 17 degrees. The top story this hour, police have arrested two men and a woman after uncovering an AK-47 assault rifle in Muizenberg.
4: I mentioned at the beginning of the program that I count my traffic lights, and when I do routes on a regular basis, I sort of work out for myself how many times I get to my destination without having to stop at a single traffic light. And I have 10 traffic lights, and this morning is only the second time since I started becoming a traffic counter and stand in on the morning show that I had all of those traffic lights green. And Lee says to me, if I can find Lee's, as a veteran traffic light counter, I have 12. I have never had a full house. Bravo. A voice note.
7: Oh, I loved your extract from King Lear. John, please do some more.
4: Okay, well, that's short and sweet. If I get to play Lear, I think the lines that I might enjoy saying the most. Maybe when he's on the heath with I tax you not, you elements, with unkindness. I never gave you kingdom called, you children. You owe me no subscription. Or more pathetically, when he wakes up and there's Cordelia, his daughter looming over him, and she is the daughter that he should have loved. He should have kicked Goneril and Regan to touch, but and he looks up at her and he says, "I pray you do not mock me. I am an old man, 80 and more, and to deal plainly, I fear I am not in my perfect mind. And as somebody who often fears he's no longer in his perfect mind, that rings true for me. And then, don't worry, Zane, we'll get to the traffic shortly. John, in your opinion, Kim Carnes versus Bonnie Tyler, who do you think had a better voice? Which song is more iconic? It's a Heartache, which we've heard already this morning, and we've also heard another Bonnie Tyler song, or Bette Davis Eyes.

0: For me, it doesn't mean that my opinion is dispositive in any way. It is most certainly not. Chacun a son goût, to each their own taste. But for me, it is very much Bonnie Tyler, and it's a heartache rather than Kim Carnes and Betty Davis eyes. Zane, for you?
1: Definitely Betty Davis eyes, for sure, for sure. Not a big Kim Carnes fan. Bonnie Tyler, when your 14-year-old wakes up in the morning and comes and tells you that Bonnie Tyler died last yesterday, then you know she's a classic, yeah.
0: Thank you very much. Let's get the traffic.
2: EWN Traffic.
1: John, thanks very much. At Oppenburg Road onto the into outbound, that's been closed to traffic due to an accident. Please use an alternative route around that. There's a police incident at Jake's Harville Drive and Morganstown, that left lane on Jake's Harville Drive northbound, closed to traffic. And then the good news is Chapman's Peak Drive is open to traffic, as well as Baden-Powell Drive from Stellenbosch through to Sunrise Circle, open to traffic this morning. I'm Zane Johnson. More Eyewitness News traffic in about 10 minutes.
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0: Wanda Mateza, good morning. Mario and I were chatting a couple of mornings ago. Who'd done the kick stutter, the stutter penalty that we were chatting about? And anyway, Mario said these penalties hardly ever are successful. And Kylian Mbappe proved it again last night, Mario and Mwande. And I was reading an article on one of the sports websites this morning saying it's time to kick the stutter penalty to kick. Don't do it. It very seldom works. Low percentage of success. Good morning.
3: Good morning, John, and good morning, Cape Town. That is an absolute pet peeve of mine. And it started around the time Paul Pogba did it for Manchester United. And it used to drive me up the wall, and it still does. It's a simple thing. Pick a spot and just put your laces through the ball, finish. And if you miss, so be it. But yeah, the stutter just doesn't work. It's a recipe for disaster. But yeah. Two-time champions France are through to a third successive semi-final at the FIFA World Cup following their 2-0 win over Morocco last night. The two nations were level at the halftime break after Le Bleu missed the chance to go ahead in the first half when captain Kylian Mbappe had his penalty saved by Yassine Bonu. Mbappe was able to put France ahead on the hour mark with a stunning strike from the edge of the box before Ousmane Dembele sealed the result with a long-range effort in the 66th minute. The French side will play the winner of tonight's quarter-final between Spain and Belgium in the semis. Meanwhile, England defender Jarrell Kwanzaa will miss Saturday's quarterfinal against Norway. That's after he was handed a 2-game ban by FIFA for the red card he received in the last 16 clash with Mexico. Here's Kwanzaa's teammate, Bukayo Saka.
4: I just found out that obviously it's a 2-match ban, which is incredibly frustrating for us and for him the most, I'd say. But yeah, it's the way it is. We're not here to complain. We just need to adapt and pick a team that's ready to beat Norway.
3: Well, 10th seed Karolina Muchova made it through to her second Grand Slam final after she upset 7th seed Coco Gauff in the Wimbledon semi-finals. Muchova beat Gauff 6-2, 1-6 and 7-6 to progress to her first Slam final since the 2023 French Open. Wimbledon finalist Karolina Muchova.
5: It's a very special moment. It's a great achievement. This is one of the biggest tournaments that we have with all the history. So many legends are playing here. As well to just get to play on the center court, it was so nice. So I'm just incredibly glad and happy that it happened and that I have a chance to play another final.
3: Muchova will face fellow Czech player Linda Noskova in the final on Saturday after she got past Marta Kostyuk in straight sets, winning 6-4 and 6-4. And lastly, Proteas defender Shadeen Fanamarva has announced her retirement from international netball. Fanamarva made her debut back in 2015 and represented South Africa in 77 matches, including at 2 World Cups and 2 Commonwealth Games. In a post on social media, she said she made the decision to put her mental well-being first. Mawande Mateza, Eyewitness News Sport.
0: Thank you very much, Mawande. I was reading some speculation this morning that Brad Binder might lose his KTM seat and move across to the Superbike. Not confirmed, but reading it, it seemed like fairly well-sourced speculation. So Zane and I both go for Bonnie Tyler over Kim Carnes. Mario, do you have a favorite? Bonnie Tyler, 3 out of 3. Grant, you're entitled to say don't care. Doesn't care, Bron.

0: Doing a play in London at the Lyric in Hammersmith, a play called The Buyer's Sunbird, written by Robert Kirby, and Sean Taylor and I were in the theatre. And it was a very difficult time. It was 1989, 1988. So there was still a cultural boycott against South Africa. And Bopha was playing at the National Theatre. And it was playing to great acclaim and huge audiences. And Sean and I had to go through a line of protesters, picketers outside the theatre. The Hammersmith Anti-Apartheid League were very unhappy about our presence there. Another part of the story is that Linda Jackson was in the main theatre doing Lorca's play, and I'm in the same theatre building as Glenda Jackson. So I make my way to her dressing room and I say, "Hello, Miss Jackson, my name's John Matham, I'm with the play in the studio." And she said, get out, I do not approve of your presence in this theatre, get out." So I did. Anyway, Simon Callow, who some of you might remember as an actor, he was good friends with the artistic director of the theatre, Peter James, who'd invited us to come and perform there. And he came to see the show and loved it and felt sorry for us, so he invited us to he'd been invited to the launch of a new vodka brand, and he said to Sean and I, "Come along." So we went along and had a few too many tasters of the vodka. And then Rod Stewart was there as well. And I said something, I can't remember exactly what I said, but I said something nasty about his hairstyle. And it was one of those moments where you say something expecting the general hubbub to continue, but the room fell silent. So he heard what I had to say, and he walked across and threw his vodka in my face with a few choice Scottish words as well. So, Kim Carnes or Bonnie Tyler?
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3: 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I remember a certain guy called Floyd Schwam. He did the same visiting Bushiri while he was with MK Party. And guess what happened when he came back? They remove him. 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
0: Good morning, Cape Town. 14 minutes to 7 o'clock. Friday slot at this time. CyberSense, making sense of scams. Boke Kubetso Maketluane, Mr. Fingers, with us now via Zoom. Good morning. The download trap is what we're talking about this morning, sir. What is the download trap?
9: Hey, man, a very good morning to you, Lester. I hope you, everyone, as well. Yes, so with the download trap, it's basically what's happening is that it's think of it in this way. Everybody nowadays wants to download Claude AI. And how that happens is basically the first thing you think about, where do I get it? I need to Google search where to get it. So with the download trap, it's basically you typing on Google, and then what's happening is that

0: These hackers are paying for Google Ads to rank on top there so they can get you to click on a fake website that looks similar to the one that you're looking for. So you can download malware into your computer and they can start taking control of your computer.
1: Does the simple act of clicking on that false link download the malware?
0: Particularly when you click on the link itself, it does not download the malware itself. It takes you to that fake website.
1: Yeah.
0: Inside the fake website, you are prompt to then download the particular malware.
1: Okay, so they will say if you want further information about this product, click here, sort of thing.
0: Something like that, yes.
1: Okay, so what are the signs? I mean, because as I've been hearing from you over many, many, many, many Fridays, the hackers are an incredible. Look, I mean, some of the fraud attempts are incredibly obvious and easily ignorable, but there's also some
0: Yeah.
1: very sophisticated stuff out there. So, how do I recognize, as somebody just looking for information via the internet, that I am potentially compromising myself by doing the next click?
0: 100%. So, with this being said, like things like this, we have to be very careful. For example, you're looking for that particular software, and 60 to 80% of the time, the first prompt, the first thing which comes to your mind, you want to click on the first site that comes up, and you never get to scroll down. So it's very important for us to be attentive, to look closely, and look for the original site. If you don't know how to find the original site, I always say even YouTube also can also help you. We've got social media platforms also, which you can Google search where to download that particular software, but the original one, not on a fake site, because some of these sites is what we call Tor sites, right? These sites are basically the sites that where hackers want to get you in there. So how do you recognize if the site is a Tor site or not? It's simple. A Tor site or a site that is very malicious, it always has a lot of things inside of it. It's always prompting you to download here. As soon as you click on that, it's either sometimes not all of them, some of them have another page open up, another pop-up open up somewhere. Now, original site will never do that 80 to 60% of the time. That never happens. And that's something also we just need to be alert on and just see.
1: So I click on something, I go, okay, that seems to offering me some info about the software, the product that I want. I click on it. So first step should be to have a look at the URL because the if what they can't do is fake, I don't think they can, fake the URL of the original site. So I look at that, and if it looks even vaguely smelly, then I should take further steps.
0: 100%. So looking at the domain as well, comparing the domain is quite important as well. As you said, the URL itself. So looking at the domain, how important is the domain as well? Looking at that, where is it taking you as well? Because most of the time when you click on a malicious site, the URL will change. It always changes. So that's something that we also have to be alert on. And what happens when you install this thing? Once you download it, it doesn't look the way it showed. So that's also something that we need to also be very, very mindful and careful of. Or either some of these sites, what they've done, John, they've become so smart that they tell you that no need for you to download. You just need to open up what something called the terminal and just type in certain commands on your computer, and then you install the software. That's also something that we also have to be very careful. A original site will never ask you to do that.
1: And I presume once you've downloaded the malware, it becomes incredibly difficult, perhaps even impossible, and very expensive to get purity back into your system.
0: 100%, yes. So once you download that malware, you basically are giving control to somebody else on the other side, the person who basically created that particular malware, control of either your computer or either your files as well. So they have access to whatever you can see on your side. They mostly can also see and can download files from your computer. So we have to be very careful from that.
1: Thank you very much indeed, as always, for very sage advice. Mr. Fingers, he'll be back with Lester next week. And not the first person to call me Lester. I get into habits, but let me tell you, if you're confused between Lester and myself, the most significant difference between the two of us is hair. He's got a lot, I've got very little.
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1: A jump to the left, a jump to the right, a jump upwards for Sappi Shares. Mateo Juaripe, good morning.
3: Good morning, John, and it's been a long time for Sappi, but shares in Sappi yesterday jumping almost 15% on the JSE, the most since October 2020, after the group announced a strong sales forecast for its newly minted mill in the US. Last year, the paper manufacturer concluded a $500 million expansion project in Somerset Mill. This is in Portland in the United States. Sappi says it expects its expansion of facilities to boost group revenue by about $300 million. The paper and packaging company has struggled with weak demand, lower prices, and geopolitical tensions. Now, despite the stronger performance, Sappi also expects losses of more than $400 million in this year. Then, looking at other stories more locally now, Transnet Port Terminals is taking action against fraud and corruption and has applied for the blacklisting of seven companies found guilty of unethical and unlawful conduct. The companies were implicated in forensic investigations supported by the Special Investigating Unit, which uncovered offences including bribery, kickbacks, theft, financial misconduct, collusion, and the submission of false information. The companies will now be barred from doing business with Transnet and other public entities for the next year, 10 years. TPT has also launched a disciplinary action against employees who colluded with the implicated companies. Then looking at the markets, a far buoyed JSE yesterday up by more than 1,000 points, up more than 1% as mining shares rebounded yesterday up more than 3%. Also some gains for banking stocks, which are up more than 0.5% yesterday. Some of the biggest winners included Telkom. They were up 6%. Karoo, the owners of Cartrack, they were up 6%. MTN Group was up 5%. Northam up 3.9%, with Anglo Gold up 3.9% yesterday. We Buy Cars, I was down 4.7% yesterday. Naspers not having a good day, they were down 3%. Pick and Pay, it hasn't been a good day, a good year for them rather, down 2.5%. Exaro, I was also down 2%, with AB InBev down 1.7%. The Rand at this hour still quite strong this morning, 16 Rand 29 against the US dollar, 18 Rand 62 cents against the euro, and 21 Rand 87 cents against the British pound. Price of gold, $4,118 an ounce this morning, quite flat, while platinum is up more than 0.5% at $1,635 an ounce. Brent crude is up close to 1% this morning at $76 a barrel. More business after 7:30.
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4: John, thanks very much. The Rapenburg Road ramp to the N2 outbound is still closed to traffic. That's due to an accident earlier there this morning. You need to find an alternative route around that. There's a police incident at Jake's Harville Drive and Morgan Stair. That's being cleared up at the moment. Chapman's Peak Drive is open to traffic, as well as Baden Powell Drive between Stellenbosch and Sunrise Circle. And we've got the traffic lights faulty at Kuberg Road and Tanzanite out in the Milnerton area. That's just past the macro heading through towards the N1. I'm Zane Johnson. More Eyewitness News traffic at 7 o'clock.
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1: You are an unpredictable lot. You really are. And isn't that great? I really thought that people would weigh in, would share their opinions on whether Kim Carnes was better than Bonnie Tyler or the other way round, or whether Betty Davis Eyes or It's a Heartache, which was the better of the two songs. And we've not had a single vote on that mini poll. So it stands for the moment at 3 yeses for Bonnie Tyler and 2 sorry, don't care enough about either to want to bother to rank them. Coming up after the news, I heard yesterday, it hasn't been widely reported. I don't think it's yet made any of the sort of traditional media outlets. The death of Rear Admiral Dieter Gerhardt, who went to jail in 1983, for having spied for the Soviet Union for a long, long time. And I'm going to be talking to somebody who shared jail time with him. John Matham on Cape Talk, a very, very good morning. It is 7 o'clock.
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12: Mixed reaction on cop shops getting more rape kits and manufacturing shows a decline. Good morning, I'm Natalie Malchas. While some civil society groups have welcomed the delivery of a consignment of rape kits to the Western Cape, others say the numbers are nothing to celebrate. Over the past few months, Parliament's Police Portfolio Committee has raised concerns about a shortage of critical policing resources in the province, including rape kits. The DAMP, Nicholas Gottsalm, says police units in the province this week received only about 20% of the rape kits they require. Mihle George has more.
13: Over the last few months, Police Portfolio Committee Chairperson Ian Cameron conducted oversight visits to several police stations and specialized units in Cape Town. He previously said he found, among others, the Nyanga and Stellenbosch police stations had no rape kits. Civil society organizations say they are concerned about the ongoing shortages, adding that rape kits play a critical role in identifying perpetrators, securing prosecutions, and obtaining convictions. Kalas Foundation spokesperson Pelisa Mashii says when survivors seek help, the justice system must be fully equipped to respond.
14: Survivors deserve a system that is fully prepared to respond to them every single time. For survivors, this is not simply about a shortage of equipment. It has a direct impact on their journey towards healing and justice.
13: Mashi adds the current supply may provide some relief, but does not resolve the problem. Michelle George, Eyewitness News.
12: The Chairperson of Parliament's Committee on Public Service and Administration, Jan de Villiers, says while his committee is determined to professionalise the public service, it doesn't have the jurisdiction to police the interactions between politicians and the private sector. De Villiers says through lifestyle audits, it's hoped the state will be able to detect if civil servants have been unduly influenced by business people. The matter of lobbying has become one of public debates since former Agriculture Minister John Steenhuisen said in a recent interview that he had felt uncomfortable by attempts from the public relations firm owned by former DA leader Tony Leon to engage him on matters related to the handling of foot and mouth disease. Lindsay Dentlinger has the details.
15: Through financial disclosures and lifestyle audits, Public Service and Administration Chairperson Jan de Villiers is hoping civil servants will behave more ethically. He says where public servants receive any form of financial gratification or are materially enriched to influence government processes, his committee has a duty to probe ghost workers, lifestyle audits and qualifications in the state.
16: We as the Parliamentary Committee need to constantly shine the light on those practices and ask what is being done about it.
15: But de Villiers, who's also the DA's national spokesperson, says in the absence of legislation, he doesn't believe the lobbying of politicians is unlawful and it forms part of the landscape.
16: Lobbying, when it is done just as meetings and just trying to, you know, put an opinion on the table, nothing unlawful about that and nothing to investigate there.
15: He says the additional powers given to the Public Service Commission through a new bill passed by Parliament in May should strengthen its ability to deal with corruption within the state. Lindsay Dentlinger, Eyewitness News, Parliament.
12: An expert witness testifying at the Madlanga Commission has recommended an overhaul of the current systems to fight corruption in the police. The commission yesterday heard testimony from Alberto Schuman, a World Bank anti-corruption expert. Schuman detailed his findings on the loopholes in South Africa's asset disclosure mechanisms in the public service. Khumotso Modise takes a look.
17: One of the measures Alberto Schuman testified about to boost corruption prevention in the police is roping in the Special Investigating Unit to conduct lifestyle audits. But he says this and other measures which have already been tried will not address the issues.
18: The system in its current form has reached the limit of incremental improvements and has reached a point where you need the more substantive overhaul of how these functions are dispersed, of what the mandate looks like, what kind of powers are needed.
17: He says a substantive overhaul that involves a dedicated corruption prevention agency is the only conclusion. The Madlanga Commission continues this morning with a new witness expected on the stand. Khomotso Modise, Eyewitness News.
12: And South Africa's construction industry is getting bigger in rand terms, but smaller in economic importance. According to StatsSA's 2024 Construction Industry Survey, the sector's contribution to the economy has steadily declined over the past decade, despite strong growth in turnover. Construction generated more than 605 billion rand in income last year, growing at an average annual rate of 8.9% since 2020. Despite that growth, the sector's contribution to the country's GDP has fallen steadily over the past decade, as Annelita van der Zee reports.
19: The construction industry accounted for 3.9% of GDP in 2014, but by 2024, it dropped to just 2.4%. The decline reflects years of weak investment, project delays, and sluggish infrastructure spending that have weighed on the sector. StatsSA's construction industry survey also shows the sector remains highly concentrated. Large construction firms generated 43% of industry income, but employed just over 21% of workers, while micro enterprises accounted for almost 45% of employment, despite contributing less than a quarter of total income. The figures suggest that although construction activity has recovered from the COVID pandemic, the sector has yet to regain the economic significance it once held. Annelita van der Zee, Eyewitness News.
12: A look at the markets now. Gold is trading at $4,123.82 an ounce. The rand 16.32 to the dollar, 21.89 to the pound, 18.66 to the euro, and Brent crude is trading at $76.44 a barrel.
4: Happening in traffic this morning, the Rappenberg Road ramp onto the Inter Outbound still closed to traffic due to an accident earlier this morning. Chapman's Peak Drive and Baden-Powell Drive is open to traffic. And then the R60 between Robertson and Ashton near Unipac is also currently closed due to an earlier accident this morning.
20: And in sport, France are through to the World Cup semi-finals following their victory over Morocco. England hope to find a way to stop Erling Haaland ahead of their quarterfinal clash with Norway on Saturday. And FIFA's head of referees rejects conspiracy allegations made against officials this week.
12: Clear skies are forecast this afternoon with a low of 12 and a high of 17 degrees expected today. The top story this hour, while some civil society groups have welcomed the delivery of a consignment of rape kits in the Western Cape, others say the numbers are nothing to celebrate.
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7: 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Good morning, Cape Town.
1: Good morning in Cape Town. It's 8 minutes past seven. We're talking shortly about Dieter Gerhardt's life as a super spy. And then we will look ahead to the weekend's rugby encounters, second weekend of the Nations Cup, traffic, weather, sport, worldview from London with Adam Gilchrist, business with Mateo Juaripe, and whatever it is that you used to share with us on 021-446-0567. Email us, johnm@capetalk.co.za. WhatsApp us on 072-567-1567. Ashley from Milnerton saying they both have amazing raspy voices. Bonnie Tyler was always my favorite. Edward says the song goes to Kim Carnes. I prefer Bonnie Tyler overall. Kaz saying definitely Bonnie Tyler. And Mike saying greetings and salutations from the ancient Namib Desert. Awoke this misty and cold morning to Bonnie singing It's a Heartache, so it's one vote from me for the Welsh gal.
7: Good morning, Cape Town, with John Matham in for Lester Kivett.
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1: The news, when I say the news broke, I still don't think it's been reported by any of the traditional news outlets, but I was pointed to the news by people who are on the ANC's Facebook page and so on, and there I learned of the death of Dieter Gerhardt, a man who had a very, very successful naval career and an equally successful career as a spy for the Soviet Union. He was born in Berlin in Germany, pre-Second World War, came to South Africa. He was apparently a troubled teenager, and his father persuaded the then naval chief, Hugo Biermann, to take Dieter Gerhardt under his wing. Now, to say, you know, get him into the army, get him into the defense force, that'll discipline him. Graduated from the Naval Academy in Saldanha Bay in 1956, won the Sword of Honor. So, I mean, he was incredibly successful as a naval officer. He went to the Royal Navy. He was seconded there. And while he was with the Royal Navy, he started his spying career. He was a junior naval officer then. He I think it was Bram Fischer that he might have approached first and said, I want to offer you my services. And Bram said, go to the Soviet embassy in London. And he walked in there. He was recruited into the Soviet military intelligence branch, the GRU, and he was told to continue his career in the South African military. And he passed on an extraordinary amount of intelligence operation, for example, about the French Exocet missile to the Soviets. He came back to South Africa and rose through the ranks of the naval establishment. He served as the liaison officer with the company that became Arms Corps, eventually senior naval staff officer to the chief of the South African Defence Force, and that gave him access to a lot of secrets, which he passed on, including details of the purchase of Jericho missiles from Israel. He ended up as commander of the Simonstown Naval Dockyard, had access to all the South African naval intelligence reports from the Silvermine Listening Post. He, during the Falklands War, supplied the Soviets with detailed information about the locations of Royal Navy ships and so on and so on. His cover was eventually blown by a Soviet double agent, and he was arrested in New York. He was doing a degree in mathematics at a university in that area. And he went to jail. The judge, Jan Munich, said he would have sentenced him to death rather than the life sentence, which was handed down, if his spying activities had led to the death of a South African soldier. They didn't, so he was sentenced to life imprisonment. He was eventually released in 1990 and granted amnesty by the Truth and Reconciliation Commission in 1999. While he was in jail, one of the people who had access to him and conversations with him joins us now, Dr. Rob Adam, former DG of the Department of Science and Technology. He was with the South African Nuclear Energy Corporation. He was one of the foundational people in putting up the SKA radio telescope and Meerkat. Hello, Rob.
0: Morning, John, and to the listeners as well.
1: Dieter said, I remember this well because I covered the release. He said, I don't feel like a traitor or someone who betrayed his colleagues. I was simply a political activist fighting the evil regime of apartheid. It was nothing personal. What was your perception of him?
0: Well, I think that it's exactly that, John. I mean, I don't believe that. Well, I believe that his motivation was essentially from a good place, from an anti-racist position, and he had a strong anti-apartheid position. He was never an ANC member because that would have compromised him. I think the ANC was riddled with informers during those days, and that really wouldn't have suited anyone's purposes for him to have gone that route. But nevertheless, he fitted in very well with the rest of us inside there. And he kind of became a father figure, you know, after prisoners like Dennis Goldberg left or released. Dieter was the strong man with lots of experience, and we were relatively young next to his side.
1: In a situation like that, are you curious for not gossip, that's the wrong word, but for the detail of what it's like to be, and whatever your position is, and I said earlier in the program that he was somebody who was a hero, those who knew about him, he was a hero to many of them, and to others, he was this ghastly human being, a spy for the Russians, for the communists that we were supposedly fighting to prevent taking over with their evil empire. So, did you ask him for details of how he got this information? Who was his handler? You know, the drops and so on.
0: Look, he was an intelligence professional, John, and so he didn't really get into operational stuff. He would discuss things in broad detail about techniques and so on, but the actual details of what was transmitted, when and to whom, he'd left those details unspoken.
1: And his contribution if you're passing on South African military and British military secrets to the Russians while it was still the Soviet Union, I know that Boris Yeltsin, I think Boris Yeltsin interceded with F.W. de Klerk to try and get him released. How much of a contribution does that sort of activity, intelligence professional activity, contribute to the struggle and defeat of apartheid?
0: John, I think the world's very different in those days to the one we find ourselves in now. It was simpler. So that at that point, the ANC was strongly assisted by the Soviet Union. There was an alignment. And it was easier. Nowadays, aligning yourself with a particular country, it's mixed up. So then I think the choices were simpler, and we didn't at that point have any suspicion or find disfavor with anything that he had done, because we believe that he did it out of principle.
1: I think, having read a fair amount about him, that as an outsider, that would be my impression as well. The impression was the apartheid government and its acolytes tried to say that he was motivated by money, and he always said that he used the money to pay sources and so on, that he was never motivated by money. And others said that he was trying to punish the South African government for having interned his father during World War II and so on. But his first wife wrote a book about their time together. I interviewed Ruth Gerhardt, who was sentenced to 10 years jail at the time, and I came away very much with the profession with the impression that what he did out of principle, and whether you agree with the principle or not, I think that's a starting point to assess him.
0: I would agree with that, John. You know, if there was so much money, why didn't they find it? There was never any report of an account with millions of dollars in it. And I agree with you that if there was money, it was used for operations. I've heard these stories as often as you have.
1: Thank you for sharing some thoughts, Dr. Rob Adam, formerly with the ANC and important parts of the sort of science and technology part of the new government, reflecting on his time in jail with Dieter Gerhardt, who died on Wednesday.
4: Traffic. Happening in traffic this morning, still busy with that accident scene, Rappenberg Road on the N2 outbound. That's close to traffic, and that's due to an accident earlier there this morning. Chapman's Peak Drive and Baden-Powell Drive open to traffic, and then the R60, which is out in the Robertson-Ashton area near Unipac, is close to traffic due to an earlier accident. You're advised to use the alternative detour through Reachflay Road. Please drive carefully and obey the traffic controllers in that area. The traffic light's faulty this morning. It's at Kuberg Road and Tanzanite Road out in the Milnerton area. I'm Zane Johnson, more Eyewitness News traffic just after 7:30.
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1: Maximum temperature later on today is 17 degrees with high-level cloud, and the wind up until sort of midday, 10 knots, and then after that, it's 15 knots, so up from about 20 kilometres an hour to about 30 kilometres an hour. And then every day up until Wednesday next week, the temperatures are 10 to 18, partial cloud cover tomorrow and on Sunday, more extensive cloud cover on Monday and Tuesday. And I said earlier there was no rain in the forecast period, but that has now been updated. And Wednesday next week has a 30% probability of 3 millimetres of rain. And then the wind forecasts, which people, I think, are quite interested in because it determines what sort of outdoor activities they might partake in. Tomorrow, it's east-south-easterly, going from 5 to 10, back to 5, and then back to 10 knots throughout the day. Sunday, it is mostly from the east-south-east and mostly at around 5 knots. And on Monday, the wind is from the east, turning south-southeast from early afternoon, but blowing at 5 knots throughout the day.
7: When the combo is heating up in your town,
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24: We have a very strong relationship with around 50,000 neighborhood watch members. When 30 June came around, we were heavily dependent on private security companies and those 50,000 neighborhood watch members to give us information, to give us early alerts to incidents. In the cases in Westbank and Delft and others on the day and Guguletu, where we were able to intervene very efficiently. 12 vehicles in Delft at the point of a riot at a looting site within 7 minutes between SAPS and us, because we had good information networks on the ground. We are hoping to achieve more of that. The more information we have, the more we can identify the perpetrators, the more we can work with the Hawks and others, and the more we can help push back. We have to drive up the conviction.
23: 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Extortion. From national trends to local realities. Now on Prime Media Plus. An episode brought to you by the City of Cape Town. Making progress possible together.
25: 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Cape Talk.
1: I was told earlier on that if anybody had followed my predictions for the World Cup matches to date, this is from the round of 32, I didn't make any predictions for the group rounds, that person would now have been more than 5,000 Rand richer, and I was asked for predictions for tomorrow's Nations Cup rugby matches. So I offer them confidently. New Zealand will beat Italy. Japan will lose to Ireland, England will beat Fiji, South Africa will beat Scotland, and Argentina will beat Wales. I'm less certain against Australia at home to France, but I think France will win that. The only two games which I think are going to make for interesting watching are Australia, France, and South Africa, Scotland. Craig Ray, sports editor of Daily Maverick. Am I being overconfident in being confident about a Springbok victory at Loftus tomorrow, Craig?
26: Morning, John. No, I don't think so. I think the Springboks, although it's not, you wouldn't say this is the best Springbok team we could put out there in terms of experience and cohesion, I do think they'll have too much for Scotland at Loftus. Scotland are a decent team. That was a very good win in Argentina last week. They've made a few changes. Finn Russell's back at fly-off, and he can cause some problems. They've gone with a 6-2 split on the bench between forwards and back, so they're trying to negate the Springboks' second-half bomb squad threat. I think it's going to be a challenge. I mean, a lot of these Scottish players were involved in Glasgow, that and they won at Loftus a few years ago in the URC final. So it's not going to be plain sailing, I don't think. The Springbok team has a few callow faces in it. Paul de Villiers only playing his second test. Kieran Horn only coming in for his second test. So it's not what we're used to seeing with the Springboks, but they are... Yeah, it's such a well-oiled machine that they seem to be quite interchangeable in terms of player personnel and maintaining a high performance.
1: So, I mean, Rassie's approach for things like this, I mean, of course he wants to win the game. He'd love to be the last game at Twickenham on the Sunday, the 29th, I think it is, and be playing probably France or Ireland, I would think, would be the top-ranked Northern team. But he's prepared to lose in order to build depth with the ultimate goal of an unprecedented three World Cup titles in a row next year.
26: Absolutely. They, you know, between Rassie and when Jacques Nienaber was in the camp, they were never afraid to lose a game if it had benefits for the longer term and the bigger picture. And this is one of those cases. It's a slightly risky selection. Erasmus has gone with new combinations in some places. He's put Damien Willems at the centre, who's a fantastic, probably the best fullback in the world right now. He's a very good centre as well, but that's a sort of fairly new combination there. But he's not afraid to experiment. If they lose this game, it will be a setback, it will be a blow, but it won't be a setback in the sense that if they learn something out of it towards Rugby World Cup and beyond. And, you know, he's made no bones about it. The Nations Championship is not their priority this year. As you say, of course they want to win every test match, but sometimes that's not possible. But their main goal this year is, of course, the big greatest rivalry series against the All Blacks. They need to win that. And another part of the strategy this year is to, you know, find all the answers for the World Cup next year. This is the last year for experimentation. So with that in mind, something has to give, and that's why he has to choose a slightly different-looking team for this match against Scotland so he can find some answers to questions that he has.
1: Well, 10 changes is hardly slightly different-looking, but, you know, I mean, this, and again, I know that this sort of thing is repeated almost ad nauseam, but the depth in South African rugby that he can make these 10 changes and still have people in the squad who haven't played yet, who might well play against Wales next week in Durban, and you look at the talent that's on the field at the under 20 World Championships in Georgia, and man, we are blessed.
26: Yeah, we are, and it's a good pipeline. And you're right, I mean, it's 10 changes, but Apolele Fassie, great fullback. I mean, Edwin Funamava, not a bad wing. Andre Pollard, he's done all right. the interesting one is Ambrose Papier, I suppose. You know, it's his first test in 8 years. You know, he's played very well for the Bulls. He was South African URC Player of the Year. He's been on the periphery for a long time, so it'll be interesting to see how he goes. But it's a very smart piece of coaching. He makes his comeback after 8 years at Loftus, in front of on a field he's familiar with, at a place he's familiar with. So that should give him confidence. He's in combination with Andre Pollard, who he's played all season with. So, you know, even though these changes can look a little jarring, there's some method behind them as well. Evan Rosa, number 8, big day for him, I think, because he's also been one of the players who's not quite convinced Rassie, I don't think, and this is a good opportunity for him.
1: And then the sour note in South African rugby this week is news of the positive anabolic steroid test. A sample, B sample, still to be tested, but very seldom returns a different result for Kai Pratt, who is one of the more promising front row forwards in the young South African frame.
26: Yeah, it's very disappointing news to hear that. And as you say, the B samples are almost, I can't think of one case off the top of my head where the B samples returned a slightly different finding, and that is disappointing. Pratt is he was a schoolboy star, one of the players expected to go far in South African rugby. He now faces a possible ban of 4 years, depending on how they view it and depending on how the hearing goes, and all lots to water to flow under that bridge. But it's really not good for the image of South African rugby. I mean, there's quite a drive in the media and in the UK and Ireland to paint South African rugby as some sort of systemic doping system, which it certainly isn't. I mean, we can't deny that there have been quite a few cases of positive doping cases out of Cravenweek over the last decade or more. But on the other hand, you can say, well, at least we're catching some of these guys, and that's good. But it's not a good look for the South African Rugby Union and for South African rugby in general. But unfortunately, when you have hundreds of thousands of rugby players and aspirational rugby players, some people are going to do things that go against the rules. And, you know, we've just got to try and catch them where we can.
1: Have you heard any inklings of what his defence will be, Craig?
26: No idea yet, John. It's all very difficult to get information at this stage.
1: And do you think, just to wrap up quickly, do you think France will beat Australia? I'm not sure where they're playing in Australia, but that's where they're playing.
26: Look, Australia, I thought, were quite good against Ireland last week. Look, I haven't seen the French team. They've certainly got depth, a bit like South Africa, but I think they must have targeted, you know, they'll be better they had a short turnaround before they played New Zealand. I think France will be better. And so I'm going to stick my neck out and say France will win that game.
1: Well, then, if they are next to be chopped, yours will be next to mine waiting for the axe. Craig Ray, sports editor of Daily Maverick, thank you very much indeed. It is 28 minutes now to 8 o'clock. And Natalie Malchas has the latest eyewitness news.
12: Thanks, John. Good morning. There are fresh concerns raised over violent crime in Cape Town after two separate mass shootings claimed 7 lives and left 5 people wounded on Wednesday night. The DA in the Western Cape has condemned the attacks in Tafelsig and Philippi East. In Tafelsig, 3 people were killed and 2 others wounded when gunmen opened fire outside a tuck shop. A short while later, 4 people were killed and 3 others wounded in a shooting at a house in Philippi East. Here's the party's Benedictive and Minnan.
5: South Africa needs a policing strategy that focuses on gathering actionable intelligence, removing illegal firearms from circulation, strengthening specialized anti-gang units, and ensuring that dangerous criminals are successfully prosecuted and imprisoned.
12: Meanwhile, the police said they've removed more than 300,000 firearms from circulation in the last 7 years. The service marked International Gun Destruction Day yesterday by destroying more than 12,000 firearms. Cameron Clark has more.
9: The South African Police Service says it's destroyed 317,811 firearms since 2019, after 11,859 weapons were destroyed yesterday as part of the United Nations International Firearms Destruction Day. Gauteng accounted for the highest number, with 3,863 firearms destroyed, while KwaZulu-Natal and the Western Cape each recorded just over 2,000. Police spokesperson Amanda van Wyk says the firearms destroyed included weapons linked to violence against women and children, as well as organized crime.
10: 157 firearms were linked to finalized cases involving crimes committed against women and children, while 3 firearms were linked to cash and transit robberies.
9: Van Wyk says homemade firearms were also among the weapons destroyed, warning that while they are often considered less lethal, many are modified to fire live ammunition. Cam Ray Clark, Eyewitness News.
12: Moving to international news now, the government in Mexico plans to lay criminal charges over the death of Mexican immigrants in the wake of U.S. President Donald Trump's mass deportation campaign. At least 17 Mexican citizens have died while held by Immigration and Customs Enforcement. The most recent case was this week when a 52-year-old Lorenzo Salgado was shot and killed by an ICE agent while in his work truck in Houston. The U.S. government says the agent fired in self-defense after Salgado, who's been living in the United States for more than 30 years, attempted to evade arrest and weaponized his vehicle in an attempt to run the ICE agent over. Clear skies are expected this afternoon with a low of 12 and a high of 17 degrees. The top story this hour: fresh concerns have been raised over violent crime in Cape Town after 2 separate mass shootings claimed 7 lives and left 5 people wounded.
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4: John, thanks very much. There's an accident on the N2 inbound, and that's just before the R300. It's going to back up traffic coming in from Somerset West. It's a taxi and a bucket that's collided. The Rapenburg Road ramp onto the N2 outbound still closed to traffic due to an earlier accident in that area. And then the R60 between Robertson and Ashton near Unipac currently closed due to an accident. You're advised to take the alternative route, which is through the Rietvlei Road, and there are some traffic controllers in place on that route, so just be careful if you're out there. The traffic signal's faulty. It's the one just past the macro on Kubek Road, and it's Kubek and Tanzanite out in Milnerton. I'm Zane Johnson. More Eyewitness News traffic in about 15 minutes.
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1: 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Just another way you always get something out. 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
1: Mwanda Mateza, good morning.
20: Thank you very much. Good morning, John. Well, France booked their place in the FIFA World Cup semi-finals. The 1998 and 2018 world champions beat Morocco 2-0 in their quarter-final. That was thanks to second-half goals from captain Kylian Mbappe and Ousmane Dembele. The French side had a chance to go ahead in the first half, but Mbappe had his penalty saved. However, it didn't prove to be too costly in the match that was a repeat of the 2022 semi-finals, which Le Bleu won by the same scoreline. France will play the winner of tonight's match between Spain and Belgium in the semis in Dallas, Texas on Tuesday. Well, tomorrow, England will play Norway for a place in the semis. The Norwegians are on their best ever run at the World Cup and have star striker Erling Haaland to thank, as his 7 goals have propelled them to their first ever quarter-final. England forward Morgan Rogers is anticipating a tough time trying to prevent Haaland from adding to his tally.
14: Has anyone ever stopped Erling Haaland? I'm not sure they have, but you're going to have to try. He's such an unbelievable player. The things he does, the numbers he puts up, you're just in awe of how good he is, and he's so deadly in front of goal. And we've got to be aware of that. We've got to know that. But also, it's not just him. They've got other good players as well that we play against regular basis in the Premier League. And yeah, they're a really good, really good team. I think that's what their biggest super strength is, that as a team, as a unit, they're so strong.
20: Well, England will have to do it without defender Gerald Kwanzaa after he was given a 2-match ban by FIFA following his red card in their last 16 win over Mexico earlier this week. The head of FIFA's referees, Pierluigi Collina, has defended officials at the World Cup after Egypt claimed serious mistakes were made by the referee in their last 16 loss to Argentina. The Egyptian Football Association called for French referee François Letessier and his team to be sent home after they were left angered by key decisions in Tuesday's match when they conceded 3 late goals to lose 3-2 to the defending champions. And in comments published on FIFA's website, Collina insisted that FIFA officials could not be influenced by anyone. And just a reminder for you that tonight's match between Spain and Belgium kicks off at 9 p.m. Mawande Mateza, Eyewitness News Sport.
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1: Grant took a call wanting to correct me on something I said about Dieter Gerhardt's early life. I said that he was born in Berlin in 1935. And that's what Wikipedia says, and that's what SA History Online says. But when the call comes from Dieter's widow, Ruth Gerhardt, well, then you have to say, I'm really sorry, Ruth, that I got that wrong, and sympathies with your loss. Good morning.
2: Good morning.

0: You know, you cannot correct it. There are people that sit in there and put it back on all the wrongs, and eventually we gave up. I knew why Dieter did what and why I supported him and didn't betray him. And we have been together for 57 years married, almost. We met each other in Switzerland. I wasn't prepared for that job. I was working at a law firm in Basel. I was on a skiing holiday. I met Dieter there. At the time, he was serving in London, recruiting British mariners for the submarine project. And while he was there, we saw each other every weekend after the skiing holiday until he was called back to South Africa. We had a normal falling in love, getting married, being happy, doing something again, maybe a big war in this country. Not a bloody war like in other African countries that fought liberation.
1: And Ruth, Ruth, apparently you weren't that keen on marrying him.
0: That's rubbish. I asked the friends that were at the wedding, actually, we were just getting married in Weinberg with one witness, a friend of his. But we lived in Newlands, and neighbors then, there in Newlands, are still our friends. And actually, the one person that I met there in the night of the earthquake in September 69 is keeping me company because our son went back to his wife and children, and the wedding of a grandson of Dieter's in Greece this weekend. And Pat Flesch is here in my kitchen making breakfast. And the rubbish again. The half stories, the untruth. I saw you, by the way, when you were in Nurtalk recently. And you talked nicely about Nurtalk, and you were at the pots. And when I go for a walk, I was walk past the pots, and I like to listen to you, your interviews. But for Dieter's sake and my sake, I have to put the story right. I was a totally non-prepared woman to a man who was obviously, it's a long story. Maybe you come and visit me in Nurtalk. You like Nurtalk? Take your car. I love cooking. And I make your meals. And you're a widower, and I'm now a widow. Oh, you are a lovely man. I'm not looking for company, but I do have cooking. And cooking.
1: Ruth, it's...
0: I hope I'm not online. I hope you switched off the radio, have you? I'm not talking...
1: No, you are talking live. Everybody's listening to us. We have a date, not a date, but we have an agreement to meet and for you to correct some of the other untruths. While you are with me, one of the other things that I read, and it may well be true, but on the basis of what you've told me already, it might not be, is that you told the trial that you thought that he was a double agent, that he was primarily working for the South African state and pretending to be an agent for the Soviets. Is that the case, or did you know from early on in your relationship what he was doing?
0: Listen, I have the instructions. You know nothing.
1: Ah.
0: You know nothing. Now you get arrested and you know nothing. Your child is taken away from you, 5.5 years old, and you're put in the Pretoria women's prison in the furthest apart cell next to the male prison that was broken down. And you're watched over 24 hours. And the Domini comes and says, you must now write your story. And eventually, I couldn't talk to Dieter. I couldn't do nothing. They bring things out, what I was told by the Domini, standing there on the terrace of that block, looking down to the up to the building where people

0: the house every week or every other week on a Thursday, by the way. And he said, if I don't say the truth, I'll never see my child again. Things like that. I'm a Domini. I'm a churchman. I now have to be a good mother. And he passports. He traveled. He went I told Judge Munich, he's had a pile of passports. The Swiss supported this investigation, contributed wonderfully in those days.
1: Ruth, I thank you very much for sharing with us what you have, and certainly I'm going to make contact and come and enjoy your cooking. That was Ruth Gerhardt, widow of the Soviet super spy Dieter Gerhardt, who died at the age of 91 a couple of days ago.
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3: A world view from London with Adam Gilchrist.
1: That was really cool, Adam, when you're talking about the death of somebody who was one of the Soviet Union's most successful spies, and his widow's listening and calls you to correct some of the facts, supposed facts, that you put on the table.
4: Yeah, it'd be nice if that happened more often, wouldn't it, really?
1: Yeah.
4: People actually phone and say, no, actually, I was there, I was the person, and this is the truth. Interesting.
1: Bangladesh's measles epidemic?
4: Yeah, it's taken off big time. So Bangladesh says nearly 750 people have died from measles in 4 months. There have been 120,000 cases since March. A lot of those who've died are children. And very sad, because although measles is highly contagious and easily spread through breathing, coughing, sneezing, it is, of course, highly preventable. And indeed, the World Health Organization says Bangladesh was well on its way to eliminating measles completely. Vaccination rates were above 90%, heading towards the magic 95%, which is a sort of herd immunity target. But there's been a downward turn, delays in vaccine orders, political turmoil, financial mismanagement, bureaucratic change, all those things have conspired basically to deny people the vaccination. And lo and behold, they now have an epidemic. By the way, Bangladesh is not the only country to see an outbreak. There are a lot of westernized nations that have also seen it, because people are refusing to have the vaccination, or again, there are vaccine supply issues. The UK and US, for instance, are well below 95% now vaccination rate and have a problem.
1: And then inappropriate presidential presence?
4: Yeah, given by the Turkish president, Recep Erdogan, who on the end of the NATO summit decided he would give every leader a personalized pistol, or to be exact, a Magnum handgun. The Belgian Prime Minister, Bart De Wever, didn't know what it was, didn't know the nature of the gift until he landed back in Belgium, and then instantly had to hand it over to airport police. What's that in that bag? Others had kind of known and decided to leave the guns behind, Keir Starmer being one, because after all, importing firearms, generally speaking, is illegal. I think in every country in the world, including some of the more pariah states, I don't think you're meant to take guns through airport security. Let's put it that way. Ursula von der Leyen expressed her thanks, said she's going to have her gun decommissioned and donated to a military museum. We know that Chancellor Merz, the Dutch Prime Minister, and the UK Prime Minister have all left their guns behind. You've got to think, President Erdogan, I mean, of all the gifts you could give, you know, a handgun, I mean, hashish, a concubine and a surface-to-air missile, obviously fine, but personalised handguns?
1: Well, he had only one leader in mind, Donald Trump, and Donald Trump, I believe, had to be restrained by the Secret Service from going out and using it on the streets of Istanbul just to check his aim. By the way, that's not true. I've just made that up. And then wedding day garbage to finish with.
4: Yeah, Taylor Swift and Travis Kelce, when they got married, there was obviously a lot of stuff left behind around Madison Square Garden. And a rather cunning New Yorker called Justin Gignac, he's an artist in New York, and he makes art out of trash. So he went soon after the wedding was over and dressed in a tuxedo, so he thought people might think he'd been a wedding guest and therefore not ask questions, and apparently that worked. And he scooped up a load of stuff. We're talking bottle caps, ring pulls, caution tape, straws, bits of utensil, an AirPod he found at one stage, an ovulation test kit, I wonder if that was Taylor's, cigarette butts, and he has now put these into little clear Perspex cubes and sold them, and sold out. He has sold 1,300 cubes of rubbish, they're all sealed inside, for $30-odd a pop, making him $32,000 or R500,000, and shipping them apparently all over to the world to people who generally want a bit of celebrity garbage. You can sell anything, can't you, John, apart from the right thing?
1: Thank you, Adam. There will be another Worldview on Monday, but it'll be Adam in conversation with Lester.
2: EWN Business.
1: Good morning. We were chatting an hour ago about Sappi and how after many years of trouble, it has started to turn the corner. And the same thing true for Edgar's. It's looking to expand after many years of financial difficulties.
5: Yeah, some positive news for them. Edgar's plans to open 50 new community stores after cutting more than 100,000 square meters of retail space and slashing annual rental costs by 150 million rand. The strategy here is to own smaller retail units with smaller rental expenses. The major cut in shop space resulted in a 6 million rand profit improvement. The retailer is now preparing to open smaller new generation community focused stores over the next 2 years, with the first sites breaking ground in July and August. The company says it will also pour into its standalone 18-store Edgar's Beauty network 6 years after its parent company Edcon collapsed into voluntary business rescue. Edgar's is hoping to post a strong comeback in the retail market. Edgar's is now owned by the South African retail giant Pepco, which acquired the brand's parent company Retailability in late 2025. Then in other news, John mentioned this earlier, shares in Sappi jumping almost 15% on Thursday. This is the most since October 2020, after the group announced a strong sales forecast for its newly minted mill in the U.S. Last year, the paper manufacturer concluded a $500 million expansion project. This was in Somerset Mill in Portland, United States. Sappi says it expects its expansion of facilities to boost group revenue by as much as $300 million a year. The paper and packaging company has struggled with weak demand, lower prices in the market, and geopolitical tensions. Despite the stronger performance, Sappi expects losses of more than $400 million this year. Then looking at the markets, a big improvement for the JSE on Thursday, up more than 1%. Mining shares rebounding up more than 3% at the end of market's close. Financial stocks also up more than 0.5%. Telkom, one of the biggest winners yesterday, up more than 6%. MTN Group up 5%. Northam up 4%, with Goldfields up 3.8% yesterday. Some weakness for Pick n Pay, down 2.8%. Aspen was down 2% as well. AB InBev down 1.7%. But We Buy Cars losing the most, down 4.7% yesterday. The Rand this morning still holding on to those marginal gains against the US dollar at 16 Rand 31 against the US unit, 18 Rand 65 against the euro, and 21 Rand 87 cents against the British pound. Price of gold at $4,112 an ounce. It's weaker this morning. Platinum stronger by 0.5% at $1,634. Brent crude at $76 a barrel. Stephen Kreuters to wrap up the week in business later this afternoon.
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6: John, thanks very much. Happening in traffic this morning, there's an accident on the inbound before the R300. It's a taxi and a bucky involved there, but that's backing up traffic all the way from Spine Road and slow moving through towards the R300. On the N7 Malmesbury, a truck has lost its load and the N7 is covered by freight. It's very, very difficult. I've had a look at the photograph. It is completely covered. All two of the lanes are covered, as well as the emergency lane. So just be very, very careful if you're out there. Another accident on the N7 from Cape Town to Malmesbury, and that's at the Chatsworth turnoff. Services on scene there. The Rappenberg Road ramp to the N2 still closed to traffic due to an earlier accident. And we've just confirmed that the R60 between Robertson and Ashton near Unipac is closed to traffic. is an accident, a fatal accident. Three people lost their lives in that accident. And there's also a fire at the Uluntu Street out in Umfaleni. I'm Zane Johnson. More eyewitness news traffic in about 10 minutes.
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13: Authorities on the scene of a fatal crash near Robertson and BMW hit by a mass recall. Good morning, I'm Natalie Malchas. Three people have died in an accident on the R60 between Ashton and Robertson. Two cars were involved in the collision at around 5 o'clock this morning. A further three victims have sustained serious injuries. It's the Western Cape Mobility Department's Maxine Beseda note.
14: Emergency services and traffic officials remain on scene. The R60 remains closed while the recovery operations and the necessary investigations continue.
13: The search continues for gunmen responsible for deadly mass shootings in Philippi East and Mitchell's Plain. The attacks in Marcus Garvey and Tafelsig played out within the space of 20 minutes on Wednesday night. Seven people were killed and five others wounded. Policing resources have now been beefed up in these communities to prevent any further violence and enhance public safety. Here's the Cape Flats Safety Forum's A.B. Isaacs.
15: As the Cape Flats Safety Forum, we condemn the recent shooting in and around the Cape Flats in the strongest terms. We call on the South African police services, in particular all the law enforcement authorities, to leave no stone unturned to apprehend the suspects.
13: The Madlanga Commission has heard that in the last 2 years, one person has been dismissed from the police service for disclosure issues. World Bank anti-corruption expert Alberto Schumann spent the day testifying at the commission yesterday. He's compiled a report detailing failures in conducting lifestyle reviews and audits in the police. Khomotso Modise has more.
16: World Bank anti-corruption expert Alberto Schumann has drawn a distinction between lifestyle reviews, which are often the first step when vetting an employee, lifestyle investigations, which are informed by the results of a review, and lifestyle audits, which follow the findings of the investigation. Schumann told evidence leader Matthew Chuskelson that no one in the police service has had audits in the last 5 years, and only one employee in the public service had been dismissed in the last 2 years in relation to disclosure.
17: So even when you've been disclosed, you've been caught out through a lifestyle audit across the entire public service, one dismissal over the last 2 years.
16: Schumann argues that the scope of the financial disclosure forms completed by police must be widened to make non-disclosure difficult. He claims the current forms allow for officers not to disclose assets that may not belong to them on paper, but they use as their own. Khomso Modise, Eyewitness News.
13: The NPA alleges three corruption-accused senior Ekurhuleni employees ignored two recommendations for suspended EMPD Deputy Chief Julius Mkhwanazi to be disciplined. Mkhwanazi, the former city manager Imogen Mashazi, the suspended head of legal services Kemi Bahari, and the suspended HR head at the municipality have appeared in the Germiston Magistrates Court on corruption charges linked to more than 1 million rand. Nkosikona Malinga Mnisi has the details.
18: According to the state, the accused defied recommendations from both IPED and the head of the EMPD to institute disciplinary proceedings against Julius Mkhwanazi in 2023. Prosecutors say former city manager Imogen Mashazi allegedly ordered officials to halt the process. The state further alleges Mashazi, Kemi Bihari and Linda Glashega acted in common purpose to shield Mkhwanazi from a disciplinary hearing. In return, Bihari and Glashega allegedly received salary increases that were never approved by council. Prosecutors also claim Mkhwanazi inflated his own salary package after being recommended for the senior EMPD post he now holds by altering the band to a higher level than the one advertised, with Glashega allegedly motivating for the increase. Khomso Modise, Eyewitness News.
13: And the National Consumer Commission has announced the recall of nearly 11,000 BMW vehicles over a defect that could cause the starter motor to overheat, produce smoke, or prevent the engine from starting. The commission says the recall issued by BMW South Africa affects BMW 3 Series, 4 Series, 5 Series, 7 Series, X3, and X4 models sold in the country since 2016. Here's the commission's Peto Ntaba.
19: If you are one of the drivers or you know one, do ensure that you take your vehicle to any authorized BMW dealership to arrange for an inspection and a repairer. This will be carried out at no cost to you as a consumer. You are also urged not to use the remote engine start function via the My BMW app or the remote control key until the repair has been completed.
13: And Telkom is putting money behind artificial intelligence in South Africa. The telecommunications giant has pledged 100 million rand to establish a new AI institute aimed at arming South Africans with practical AI and digital skills. The announcement was made in Geneva in Switzerland during the International Telecommunications Union's World Summit on the International Society, where governments and business detailed new commitments to expand global digital connectivity. Telkom is one of only a handful of African companies recognized in the latest round of pledges. Annelita van Dese has more.
20: Telkom says the institute will focus on practical, job-ready AI training, with young people, small businesses and underserved communities expected to benefit the most. CEO Sera Motaokobong says South Africa's challenge is no longer just getting people connected to the internet. He says the next digital divide will be between those who have access to AI skills and those who don't. The investment forms part of Telkom's Vision 2030 strategy, which aims to position the company as more than a telecommunications provider by helping develop the skills South Africa needs to compete in an increasingly AI-driven global economy. Annelita Fandese, Eyewitness News.
13: Gold is trading at $4,123.82 an ounce. The rand's 16.32 to the dollar, 21.89 to the pound, 18.66 to the euro, and Brent crude is trading at $76.44 a barrel.
6: Happening in traffic this morning, there's an accident on the N2 inbound before the R300, taxi and a buggy involved. Traffic is backing up all the way from Spine Road. On the N7 Malmesbury, a truck has lost its load and the N7 is covered in freight. There's also the N7 that's closed between Mount Royal and the Bokomo exit direction Cape Town due to a serious accident. The Robbenberg Road ramp onto the N2 outbound is still closed to traffic.
0: And in sport, France are through to the World Cup semi-finals following their victory over Morocco. England hope to find a way to stop Erling Haaland ahead of their quarterfinal clash with Norway on Saturday. And FIFA's head of referees rejects conspiracy allegations made against officials this week.
13: There's some high-level cloud cover expected today with a gentle southeaster, a low of 12 and a high of 17 degrees. The top story this hour, three people have died in an accident on the R60 between Ashton and Robertson.
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3: 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Good morning, Cape Town.
1: Good morning, Cape Town. It's very nearly 9 minutes past 8 o'clock. In the remaining 51 minutes of my two-week stint presenting Good Morning, Cape Town, I'm going to be talking very shortly to Councillor Rob Quintas about progress, and apparently there's decent progress, with repairing Kloof Road. And then I'm going to be talking about the blessings of being barefoot. We'll check in with Jacob Mashokwa, who is at the Standard Bank Africa Unlocked conference, and then perhaps the interview I've been most looking forward to all week, the release of the Stones' 25th studio album, and I'll be talking to Sean Brokenshaw about it, and also playing Rough and Twisted, which is the song that he thinks best reflects the ethos of this new album. Call us on 021-446-0567. 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
1: We often get asked about this, what's happening with Kloof Road. And Kloof Road was rendered undrivable, unsafe, by those terrible storms on Heritage Day, the 24th of September 2023. And here we are, very nearly 3 years later. And Councillor Rob Quintas, a mayoral committee member for urban mobility, it looks like we're on track for a December opening, so 3 years and a couple of months.
21: That's correct, John. A very good morning to you and to the listeners as well, and thanks for having me. We are aiming with full intention, pending any further acts of nature, to be off-site by the builder's break, which anyone familiar with construction would know is roughly the 15th of December. So that is our working target currently for opening up of Kloof Road to the public.
1: I think the last time you and I spoke about this, Rob, was after the contract being awarded to a contractor. Can't remember how long ago that was, but if I remember, it was a contract that was due to last around about 11 months. And things have subsequent to that gone per schedule.
21: Great. So, you know, it's quite amazing, John. We got on site, like, as in machinery and boots on the ground to start actually excavating and doing the hard work in February, which is not very long ago at all. But to get to that point has been an unbelievable exercise in due process when one considers the amount of legislation and assessments, and from impact assessments to heritage impact assessments, the geotechnical studies, water licenses, because of the natural water sources on the mountain. It really has been done with great care when dealing with such an environmentally sensitive environment. That really just did take a lot of time to be done, as I said, with due diligence. But we are making progress now, and bar Mother Nature giving us some kind of a hiding between now and then, I think we should be ready to open again, as I said, for the festives.
1: If I look at what the work to date that's been done, contractor clearing the site, plants being rescued, clippings taken, replant once project completed, excavation preparation for the construction of the gabion wall, drilling of soil nails at the large slope failure. I've never heard of soil nails, but now it's part of my vocabulary. The first row of gabions at the large slope failure completed. Bulk of new storm water pipes being installed, work on the rehabilitation of the cobble channels. And I go, that doesn't sound like a lot, and we've only got 5 months to do the rest, which would seem to be the bigger part of the project. But I suppose these are the sort of basic building blocks that you have to have in place so that the rest of the work can proceed apace.
21: Well, absolutely. So I was on site the day before yesterday, and to go and see the team's progress, where I had to walk down to the bottom of the gully to really look at where you can't really see much from the top, obviously, and not that any members of the public should be on the top. The road is technically closed, although I know that there are some naughty cyclists and others that try and slip through every now and again. We are making great pace with the gabion. So it's actually 5 layers of gabion walls that are being installed. We're currently on layer 2. And even whilst there, I spent about an hour on site talking to the team, taking a look and just ensuring progress and getting my head around some of the challenges on the site, but also the progress. And, just watching these artisans work in twisting stone, packing, twisting wires, packing stones, and the unbelievable teamwork and skill that goes into that, I could see. Well, I left feeling confident those five rows of gabion walls, which are for all intents and purposes, John, holding up that slope of the mountain. That is what the purpose of those 5 walls are. It's been an unbelievable effort of design and now implementation. Is moving at incredible pace. So fingers crossed that we're able to get there. We have also factored in weather. We are in the worst, or approaching potentially with August, the worst of the weather. We're mindful of what challenges that might bring. But yeah, barring a serious act of nature, we should be on our target for December.
1: Let me ask you again a question I have asked you before, and I know what the answer is, but inevitably somebody's going to ask it who didn't hear our previous interchanges. People have been asking use this opportunity to put in a cycling lane, a walking lane, because it is a popular route, and it can be quite dangerous because there is no space. It's a narrow road. And you've previously said to me, you can't. The nature of the environment simply doesn't allow for the level of width expansion that would be necessary. That hasn't changed.
21: No. So, unfortunately, you remember, the city is largely responsible also only for the road surface and the stormwater infrastructure. The actual mountain itself is part of the Table Mountain National Park. It is one of the 7 wonders of the natural world. And, our brief from the Department for Fishery, Forestry and Environment, as well as Heritage, is to keep it to return. And that's why we had to rescue an inordinate amount of plants and have these kept in a nursery, and then to put them all back again and to plant the gabions with, is to try and return that and its contours as much as possible to the natural, most natural environment that it was. So, I mean, I don't even want to imagine what the kind of expense would have been for us to have to, even if we were given permissions, we would have to backfill, I don't know how many meters of additional soil to create that a sort of trail ride along the edge of the existing road. So, I mean, the costs would be near prohibitive, but also the impact on that heritage, environmental heritage, would certainly have not allowed for it. So, you know, we're trying to keep as close to the disciplines of those contours and what people have known for, quite frankly, you know, 200 years or however long that road has been there for.
1: Thank you very much to Rob Quintus, the City of Cape Town's Maker member for Urban Mobility. Mid-December, that road should be open, and there are a lot of folk who like to use that road who will be very delighted at that prospect.
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6: John, thanks very much. Happening in traffic this morning, there's an accident on the N2 inbound before the R300. It's backing up traffic from Spine Road, so allow some extra time for travelling if you're coming in from Somerset West. On the N7 in Malmesbury, we've got an incident where a truck has lost its load on the N7, and that N7 is covered in freight, so just be very careful. There's also an accident on the N7 direction Malmesbury at the Chatsworth turnoff, and that N7 is closed between Mount Royal and Bokomo exit, a direction Cape Town. You need to find an alternative route around that. At Rappenburg Road, ramp onto the N2 is closed, and that's also due to an accident earlier this morning. And then the R60 between Robertson and Ashton and near Unipac, that is closed to traffic due to a fatal accident in the area. You need to use the detour along Rietvlei Road, and there's a fire incident at Uluntu Street in Mumfuleni, and the traffic signals faulty this morning. One set at Kuburg Road and Tanzanite Road past the macro in Milnerton, so be careful if you're out there. It is a three-way stop heading past that intersection. I'm Zane Johnson, more Eyewitness News traffic just after 8:30.
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2: Weather.
1: Maximum temperature later on today, around 17 degrees with high-level cloud. The wind southeasterly throughout the day, around 20 kph at the moment, picking up to around 30 kph from early afternoon, and then at around about 8 o'clock, dropping back to 20 kph. Weekend weather, tomorrow 10 to 18, Sunday 10 to 18, and Monday, Tuesday, Wednesday 10 to 18. Sunday's details, partly cloudy and then clear and then partly cloudy and then clear again with the wind mostly from the east, southeast, and sort of going light and then moderate for a bit and then light and then moderate for a bit again. And on Sunday, we are talking about partly cloudy skies, clearing completely by late afternoon, early evening, and the wind we don't have the wind speed and direction available. And Monday, Tuesday, Wednesday, as I said, 10 to 18. Cloudy skies on Monday and Tuesday. 30% probability of rain on Wednesday. And the winds generally from the southeast and generally either light or moderate.
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4: 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And Dan Sherwood is Dan the Mushroom Man. 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
1: This week on MasterChef South Africa, we are getting to the sharp end. Major turning point. The top five are one cook away from becoming the top four. And this weekend's Black Apron Challenge is all about elegance, pressure, and tiny detail. This week, the home cooks are given a high tea challenge, complete with sweet and savory bite-sized treats. They have to have beautiful presentation, and they must present one cocktail-inspired element. The contestants must create three different treats with five portions of each. Every bite needs to be dainty, balanced, refined, and finished with proper top five finesse.
22: So today is about the glam and the glorious. In front of you, you have a host of classic cocktails. One of these will provide the inspiration for one of your beautiful bite-sized morsels. We have over here a tequila margarita, a fave, a pina colada. We have a strawberry daiquiri. The classic Aperol Spritz. Mojito!
7: I love mojitos. The only cocktail I drink, actually, it's a mojito. Outside of that, I'm a avid wine drinker. I'm a sommelier, yeah.
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1: I continue to have foot problems. My feet continue to be very, very sore, which prevents me from exercising. And also, as a lesser annoyance, it prevents me from going barefoot if I'm not wearing my shoes with especially and very expensively designed orthotics. Then my feet are in agony. And I am a barefoot person. My preference is to be barefoot. And in Australia, I was reading an article about it a couple of days ago. In Australia, barefoot is very much part of their culture. People don't turn, you know, don't look in horror at somebody who's barefoot in a place like a retail center or a bank, where in South Africa, wow, that person's barefoot. And I thought I'd talk a little bit about being barefoot, and we're chatting to Professor Ranelle Venter, who's Professor Emeritus in the Department of Sports Science at Stellenbosch University. Ranelle, a very good morning to you.
28: Good morning, John. Thank you for contacting me.
1: What's the science on barefoot versus shod at the various stages of one's anatomical development?
28: So we conducted quite a number of studies on this topic, and what we found when we did a comparative study with our German counterparts, so we firstly focused on children between the ages of 6 and 18, school-going level, and their German counterparts, and we matched them for activity levels, age, BMI, physical features, you know, a number of things. And what we found is that our South African children that grow up habitually barefoot, they actually have wonderful feet if you look at the functions required of the foot. Being matched, our South African barefoot children, they have wider feet and actually bigger feet than the German counterparts. But apart from that, they had wonderful pliable feet. So that means if they have to jump or, you know, carry their weight, own body weight, their foot was able, they've got a wonderful arch, and their foot was able to give and to absorb shock very effectively. And other physical tests, they had better balance than the German counterparts, they could jump better, and what we get from that, from understanding the human foot, is that they actually have well-developed, also intrinsic, the muscles inside the foot. So going barefoot seems to be quite a good thing for foot function and performance, you know, physical performance, motor performance.
1: Is there a point at which the returns, the positive returns stop and there's a kind of neutral basis, or maybe even going barefoot starts to impact negatively on these things?
28: Not really. So the studies we've done in terms of sport and team sport, we had, you know, match controls and experimental studies. We found that using barefoot as a training tool in netball players, for instance, it increased the agility significantly compared to those who only trained in shoes. The ankle stability improved, which is quite important for, you know, number of team players with ankle injuries being quite high. The downside of this wonderful big functional foot is that, so we continued our studies, you know, in this sort of, in this line, and we found that unfortunately in South Africa, all our shoe sizing systems are based on mostly European sizes. So you, it's quite difficult for, let's stay with this, school age sort of children to start with, to find a shoe that is wide enough. So that in the long term, we've now recently completed studies where we focused on the older population, 60 plus, and we find that, so as we age, we do get a bit of, you know, foot deformation and toe deformations, but we actually found that in our 17, 18-year-olds starting to develop what we would call a bunion. You know, that hollow, that big toe deviation.
1: Oh, I do know. I know very well. I suffer from it. Yep.
28: Exactly. So what we now see is with the, so we did a comparative study with a Flemish population. So we, again, we matched and we compared men, women 60 plus, and their 60 plus KU Leuven, specifically we have a joint project. And we find that our older people actually get foot problems at a younger age. And what we sort of get from that with all our studies on the difficulty for children and, you know, in South Africa to get wide shoes is that that wide foot that we identified gets compressed in a pointed shoe that is too narrow. So unfortunately, we have growing up habitually barefoot, very good, functional, wonderful feet to do, perform all the sort of roles it has to perform, but the shoe industry currently, or shoe sizing, is quite a limiting factor, I would say.
1: Yes, I know the only brand that makes exercise sneakers or exercise shoes for my wide feet, which is the E designation, there's only one. I can't choose across brands. I can only choose one brand and one shoe. Because we don't have a lot of time, and I do want you to just talk a little bit more, because you've brought it up, the difficulty of the shoes not being appropriate. You're also the CEO of Banzi Feet, which is a company dedicated to improving the foot development of school-going children, because, you go into school with these wonderfully barefoot-developed feet, and then they're squashed into these narrow shoes, and it makes your life a misery.
28: It is, yeah. And we actually also measured the shoes that children wore in school. We went to retail. We measured across the board from very cheap size shoes that very expensive, and they are too narrow. So what we are trying with Banzi Feet is to engage with manufacturers, but there's quite a bit of resistance in South Africa because people say we've used it for so many years and why change? And apparently fashion plays a role, you know, but there are opportunities to really just broaden manufacture shoes that are a bit wider, because across the board from young children to adults, you know, going to into our 60 plus age groups that we're now doing research with, it is a problem. And we don't cater for a wider foot in South Africa. So the only way you can get more shoe comfort, because that's one of the, been shown in research, the primary thing to buy a shoe, you want to have a bit more comfort, your day-to-day, you know, shoe. And so you, what we typically do, we then have to go for a bigger size, you know, instead of a 6, you might buy a 7 just to have a bit more comfort. But the interesting thing is that every shoe is supposed to have a flexion point where it overlaps with your foot, where your foot sort of naturally will flex and, you know, for foot function. So now you shift that point, and there's also not a synchrony between how the foot functions in that shoe, because you are actually now wearing a shoe that's too long. So it can become very complicated, but I just hope that we can get to a point where people embrace the idea that as South Africans who grew up habitually barefoot, we need a bit of a wider shoe.
1: Professor Anel Venter of the Department of Sports Science at Stellenbosch University, thank you. Also the CEO of Banzi Feet. John Matham on Cape Talk. It's 28 minutes to 9 o'clock, and Natalie Malchus has the latest eyewitness news.
13: Thank you, John. Good morning. While some civil society groups have welcomed the delivery of a consignment of rape kits in the Western Cape, others say these numbers are nothing to celebrate. Over the past few months, Parliament's Police Portfolio Committee has raised concerns about the shortage of critical policing resources in the province, including rape kits. Michle George has more.
11: Over the last few months, Police Portfolio Committee Chairperson Ian Cameron conducted oversight visits to several police stations and specialized units in Cape Town. He previously said he found, among others, the Nyanga and Stellenbosch police stations had no rape kits. Civil society organizations say they are concerned about the ongoing shortages, adding that rape kits play a critical role in identifying perpetrators, securing prosecutions, and obtaining convictions. Kalas Foundation spokesperson Pelisa Mashii says when survivors seek help, the justice system must be fully equipped to respond.
12: Survivors deserve a system that is fully prepared to respond to them every single time. For survivors, this is not simply about a shortage of equipment. It has a direct impact on their journey towards healing and justice.
11: Mashii adds the current supply may provide some relief, but does not resolve the problem. Michle George, Eyewitness News.
13: Former Public Enterprises Minister Malusi Gigaba and four former Transnet executives are back before the High Court in Johannesburg today. The group is appearing in ongoing pre-trial proceedings in connection with Transnet's multi-billion rand locomotive procurement program. The accused face corruption charges linked to the controversial tender, which forms part of the state's broader investigation into corruption at the state-owned freight rail company. And the new Agriculture Minister, Willie Oukamp, has reached a settlement agreement with organizations that took to the department to court over its foot handling of the foot and mouth disease and the vaccination program, subject to legislative loopholes still to be overcome. Oukamp has agreed to allow the private sector to import its own vaccines. A week since taking over from John Steenhuisen, whose undoing is largely believed to have been as a result of his clashes with farmers' groups on this matter, Oukamp has managed to get the agricultural organizations to drop their court case and agreed to start on a clean slate. Lindsay Dentlinger has more.
14: Minister Willie Oukamp met with farmers' groups yesterday to dampen the tensions over government state-controlled vaccination program. He says the agreement reached will not impact the mass vaccinations, but will rather ensure more vaccines flowing to the country. This despite his predecessor, John Steenhuisen, saying it had been difficult even for government to ensure a steady pipeline of vaccines to deal with the rampant outbreak.
15: There is absolutely no way in which government on its own would have been able to solve the foot and mouth crisis. It would not have been possible.
14: But industry will first have to cross the bridge of becoming registered importers by the South African Health Products Regulatory Authority. It's a hurdle SAI Chairman Theo de Jager believes can be overcome.
15: The challenge now is to get as many vaccines into the country as we can.
14: In the meantime, De Jager has appealed to farmers to stick to government's rules on the import of vaccines and the vaccination of cattle. Lindsay Dentlinger, Eyewitness News.
13: High-level cloud cover is expected this morning with a gentle southeaster, a low of 12 and a high of 17 degrees. The top story this hour, while some civil society groups have welcomed the delivery of consignment of rape kits in the Western Cape, others say these numbers are nothing to celebrate.
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1: Good morning, Clarence. Views and news on a Friday. What you got for us?
0: Good morning. It's going to be a heads up. South Africa is the ground zero of rampant iGaming fraud. It's more than tripled. Jared Jensen will tell us about serious concerns on that particular front at 9:40. We've got the Franschhoek Bastille Festival 2026. 10:15, we'll chat to Ruth McCourt, the CEO of the Franschhoek Wine Valley. There's a giveaway as well. That's why I'm telling you about that one at 10:15. And Jesse Clegg will join us in the studio at about 11:30 on Great Heart.
6: That's cool.
0: The only father-son collaboration on the Scatlings project.
1: That's going to be really exciting. Cool. Yeah. 11:30. Love that. Thank you very much, Clarence.
24: EWN Traffic.
9: John, thanks very much. Happening in traffic this morning, a slow clearing that accident scene on the entry inbound at the R300. The traffic backing up from Spine Road. On the N7 Malmesbury, a truck has lost its load. On the N7, it's covered in freight. And the N7 between Mount Royal and Bokomo exit direction Cape Town closed to traffic due to that incident. There's also an accident on the N7 direction Malmesbury at the Chatsworth tunnel. So be careful if you are heading through that way. The R60 between Robertson and Ashton near Unipac still closed to traffic. You need to find your alternative route through the Rietvlei Road. And the traffic signal's faulty this morning. It's at Kuberg Road and Tanzanite Road out in the Milnerton area past the Macro. I'm Zane Johnson. More Eyewitness News traffic at 9 o'clock.
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1: On bare, being barefoot, Fiona tells me she saw a sign in a London pub which read, "South Africans, please wear shoes." Doesn't matter how cold it is. Akers Galfoot. Robin saying, in the deep south, barefoot is common and encouraged, all the way from Musenberg to Cape Point. And a voice note.
16: Morning, John. I relate to this problem. Well, first of all, I've always loved walking barefoot. And I also have fairly wide feet. But my son wears size 17 shoes. So, first of all, it's almost impossible to source them in South Africa, especially a running shoe or a hiking shoe. We have to import them at great cost. He goes barefoot most of the time. Birkenstock, shout out, makes a beautiful shoe that fits a size 17 foot. And Birkenstock make extra wide shoes, which is great for men and women. Carolyn Summers at West.
1: Yeah, cost of Birkenstock, though, they're not cheap, are they? But a size 17. How big's the rest of him? His height is what I mean. Just want to make that clear. An der Nase eines Mannes erkennst du seine Johannes. There's a German sentence I remember. Carolyn, how tall is he with his size 17 feet?
24: EWN Sport.
1: Luanda Mateza, how big are your feet?
17: A healthy size 9. I had to actually buy flip-flops, which were a size 10 before a month ago or so, and I was very, very proud of being in double digits. But, yeah, 8.5 and a 9.
1: Well, maybe one day you'll make into double digits when it comes to IQ. Horrible! What's happening in the world of sports?
17: Thank you very much, John. Well, the Springboks will play their second test of the year tomorrow when they host Scotland at Loftus-Versfeld. The world champions are unbeaten at the venue in 20 years, but will be coming up against a side determined to get their first ever win against the Boks on South African soil. Prop Wilkolo will be making his first start in 2026 after battling illness over the past few months. He says he's fit and raring to go.
18: It's been a tough year, but massive honour to be here and to have another opportunity to play this weekend. And yes, I'm feeling a lot better. Was a bit sick in the last few games of the URC and had an interesting incident. Yeah, feeling a lot better, feeling healthy again.
17: Kickoff tomorrow is at 5:40 p.m. and that game will be preceded by the Springbok women's second test against the USA starting at 1:30 p.m. Captain Kylian Mbappe and Ousmane Dembele scored in the second half to send France through to the FIFA World Cup semi-finals. The two-time champions beat Morocco 2-0 and will face either Spain or Belgium in the semis next Tuesday. That game between Spain and Belgium is at 9 p.m. tonight. Top seed and reigning champion Jannik Sinner stands in the way of an 11th Wimbledon final appearance for Novak Djokovic. The pair will face off in the second of the men's semi-finals today after British wildcard Arthur Ferry plays second seed Alexander Zverev. And ahead of his match, Djokovic is confident after beating Sinner in five sets in their last meeting at the Australian Open semis in January.
2: Coming fresher from several months of preparation, it's a bit different now. Nevertheless, I still try to prove to myself and others that I'm able to compete with the best players in the world and beat them in the biggest stage. And it's what I've done in Australia, and hopefully I can do it a few more matches here.
17: The women's final tomorrow will be between

0: into pointy shoes for most of our lives. Now we suffer from fallen arches, bunions, and post-tibialis tendonitis. Such a bummer. Alison also has similar foot problems. I'm curious to know, is the only brand you are able to wear Ultra? I'm a golfer and hiker, and that's the only brand I have found that is wide enough, and it is frightfully expensive. Although I have noticed recently that there are advertisements for wide toe shoes. My running shoes, walking shoes, are New Balance. I don't know Ultra. What wide brand shoes were you referring to? There's a new brand, Plakton, which is similar to Birkenstock, but less than half the price. Okay. And Andrew, thank you very much. Ultra, somebody else sending me Ultra Superior Trail Running Shoes, 41% off. There we go. My husband also prefers to be unshod, as you refer to not wearing shoes. He says he's outside wearing his bare skin boots. Just drives me mad. The dirty feet leaving dirt on the carpets. For him, the rule is he has to use slip-ons or slippers when entering the house or wash his feet. So he wears flip-flops that never go outside inside and his bare skin boots outside.
1: With conversation this hot and happening.
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0: It's day two of Africa Unlocked 2026, hosted by Standard Bank Business and Commercial Banking, one of the continent's leading business conferences, bringing together influential voices from business, government and finance to explore practical ways to accelerate growth. This year's theme, Built in Africa, Amplifying Continental Growth, puts the spotlight on the opportunities and partnerships needed to build a more competitive and connected African economy. Jacob Mashokwe is there to bring you everything you need to know. So from early morning breakfast to hanging out with the rich and famous in the banking and investment world. Morning, Jacob.
8: Morning, John. I think you can just call me a correspondent for now.
0: Okay. Hello, correspondent for now. day two, what's expected to come out of today's proceedings?
8: So conversations today will obviously center on the economic overview of African countries and how they can better align with each other. And then a hot topic.

0: which is being tipped to be very interesting will be the merging of small to medium enterprises and how they can better scale their operations by including the youth, because the youth in general is a big talker here, especially when they're looking at increasing their workforce. There'll also be a panel discussion this afternoon, which I'm excited to see. It's going to be featuring Sim Tshabalala, the CEO of Standard Bank Group, Kennedy Mbekani, who is the DG at the African Development Bank, as well as Magoshi Lekete. He's the CEO of the IDC. Now, these are the key contributors in Africa's growth story. So the conversation is going to be quite interesting there.
1: And then why does Standard Bank position itself, one of the leading financial institutions, to encourage this thing called the African Continental Free Trade Agreement?
0: So this thing has almost 50 nations committed to growing Africa's industrialization and economic diversification. And Standard Bank's Simone Cooper, who is the head of South Africa's business and commercial banking, says events such as these are key to growing their partnerships with businesses beyond South Africa's borders. Have a listen to this clip, John.
2: We represented in 21 markets across the continent, and so something like the Africa Continental Free Trade Agreement is critical for us to be working with the players in the industry, ensuring that we can drive trade. One of the cornerstones of what we're trying to drive from a business and commercial banking perspective, which is why we're actually here at this conference, is how do you get more trade across the continent?
1: And then finally, the African economy is poised for growth, but I don't know if you've been able to have many chats with people on the sidelines of this and get their view around the impact on this potential for growth of the African economy, of what's happening in the global economy, which is largely driven by geopolitical tensions.
0: So on the ground, people are saying that there's an entrepreneurship mentality amongst Africans. And that's something that shouldn't be ignored. And it can also not be compared to any other continent, making Africa quite unique here. Instead, they're saying industries and institutions on the continent, they're looking at shaping Africa's economy without relying too much on the geopolitics that affect major countries outside of the continent. And to put it into perspective here, John, Africa is home to nearly 1.5 billion people. And by the year 2050, one in every four people on Earth will be African. So why can't Africa just generate and push its own economy and make sure it works for Africa while growing Africans at the same time?
1: Jacob Mashokwa, correspondent, and I'll be a correspondent on Car Talk tonight with Jacob. I'll be joining him in studio from about 8:30, and we will be talking about road trips in the light of the fairly lengthy and most enjoyable road trip that I took recently. So we'll be chatting road trips from 8:30 in Car Talk. Keep listening to Cape Talk for more exclusive insights, strategic highlights, and impactful updates from Africa's premier platform for business and economic dialogue, Africa Unlocked 2026, hosted by Standard Bank Business and Commercial Banking. Rewide Shoes. Anna says it's worth looking into the Hotter brand, as many of their shoes, you can ask for the wider fit. Anita says, I was told by a specialist that bunions are hereditary, not as a result of wearing narrow shoes. Came as a surprise, but there we have it. And FV says your toes help stabilize your body. No, that's not the main reason for toes. The main reason for toes is to stop the end of your feet from fraying.
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11: Well, what a fun 2 weeks it has been, coming into an end very, very shortly. Lester back on Monday morning, Pippa back on Monday afternoon, John back in the afternoon on Monday afternoon as well. So if there is such a thing as normal at Cape Talk, that will be restored on Monday. Thank you very much for your company and for tolerating me in these 2 weeks. And I end with two invitations. My first invitation was from Ruth Gerhardt, the widow of Dieter Gerhardt, who died 2 days ago at the age of 91, famous or infamous, depending on your view, as a super spy for the Soviet Union, while a very senior officer in the Navy. I was invited to enjoy her cooking, an invitation that I will take up, and I look forward to hearing some of her stories. And then I've just got an invitation in from Colleen, who, Peter says, the big toes function is to find furniture in the dark. I like that. I like that. Colleen has invited me to her yoga class. There we go. But the problem is it's on Wednesdays at 9:30, and this morning at 9:30, I start rehearsals for a new one-man show, which will be opening around about the 18th or the 19th of August. It's about rugby. It's called Superfan, and I'm looking forward to it very much, although it is going to stretch my dwindling energy. So, Colleen, I'm afraid I'm not going to be able to join you at your Wednesday yoga class, but it does sound fun. I was hoping to speak to Sean Brokenshaw about the Stones' new album. It's called Foreign Tongues. It is their 25th studio record. 2023 Hackney Diamonds was the first studio album after an 18-year break. The collective age of the musicians is about 932. It's a bit of an exaggeration by not much, but we don't have enough time to talk to Sean and listen to some of the music. So here's Rough and Twisted, one of the 14 songs on the lovely new album.

0: Mick Jagger does some extraordinary harmonica playing on this album. He's featured on most of the tracks and he does a really good job. Here's today's incredible fact. Hard to believe, impossible to believe fact. Keith Richards doesn't want to tour anymore because he's a great grandfather who wants to spend time with his great grandchildren. Keith Richards of the Rolling Stones is a great grandfather who thunk. Thank you very much for the company. It's been fun. Let's do it again sometime, perhaps between 3 and 6 on Monday afternoon. John Matham on Cape Talk. It's 9 o'clock.
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3: Good morning, I'm Natalie Malchas. Several road maintenance, sidewalk and non-motorized transport projects have been affected by the City of Cape Town's termination of contracts with CCC Maintenance and Services. The business's owner was arrested earlier this year after allegedly handing over a 1.4 million rand bribe to the city manager during a sting operation conducted by police. The impacted projects are for cycle lanes, sidewalks and roads in Khayelitsha, Haderfeld, Kensington, Mitchells Plain, Hanover Park and Philippi, among other communities. The city's MACO member for urban mobility, Rob Quintus, says they're making steady progress to ensure that all the affected projects are completed on time.
4: Replacement contractors have already been appointed for most projects, with construction either underway or set to resume over the coming weeks. The city remains committed to ethical governance while working hard to complete these important infrastructure projects as quickly as possible.
3: The chairperson of Parliament's Committee on Public Service and Administration, Jan de Villiers, says while his committee is determined to professionalise the public service, it doesn't have the jurisdiction to police the interactions between politicians and the private sector. De Villiers says through lifestyle audits, it's hoped the state will be able to detect if civil servants have been unduly influenced by business people. The matter of lobbying has become one of public debate since the former Agriculture Minister, John Steenhuisen, said in a recent interview that he had felt uncomfortable by attempts from the public relations firm owned by former DA leader Tony Leon to engage him on matters related to the handling of the foot and mouth disease. Lindsay Dentlinger has more.
5: Through financial disclosures and lifestyle audits, Public Service and Administration Chairperson Jan de Villiers is hoping civil servants will behave more ethically. He says where public servants receive any form of financial gratification or are materially enriched to influence government processes, his committee has a duty to probe ghost workers, lifestyle audits and qualifications in the state.
6: We as the Parliamentary Committee need to constantly shine the light on those practices and ask what is being done about it.
5: But de Villiers, who's also the DA's national spokesperson, says in the absence of legislation, he doesn't believe the lobbying of politicians is unlawful and it forms part of the landscape.
6: Lobbying, when it is done just as meetings and just trying to, you know, put an opinion on the table, nothing unlawful about that and nothing to investigate there.
5: He says the additional powers given to the Public Service Commission through a new bill passed by Parliament in May should strengthen its ability to deal with corruption within the state. Lindsay Dentlinger, Eyewitness News, Parliament.
3: Fresh concerns have been raised over violent crime in Cape Town after two separate mass shootings claimed seven lives and left five people wounded. The DA in the Western Cape has condemned the attacks in Tafelsig and Philippi East on Wednesday. In Tafelsig, three people were killed and two others were wounded when gunmen opened fire outside a tuck shop. A short while later, four other people were killed and three others wounded in a shooting at a house in Philippi East. The DA's Benedicta van Minnen.
7: South Africa needs a policing strategy that focuses on gathering actionable intelligence, removing illegal firearms from circulation, strengthening specialized anti-gang units, and ensuring that dangerous criminals are successfully prosecuted and imprisoned.
3: Meanwhile, SAP says it's removed more than 300,000 firearms from circulation in the last 7 years. The service marked International Gun Destruction Day by destroying nearly 12,000 guns yesterday. Cameron Clark has more.
8: The South African Police Service says it's destroyed 317,811 firearms since 2019, after 11,859 weapons were destroyed yesterday as part of the United Nations International Firearms Destruction Day. Gauteng accounted for the highest number, with 3,863 firearms destroyed, while KwaZulu-Natal and the Western Cape each recorded just over 2,000. Police spokesperson Amanda van Wyk says the firearms destroyed included weapons linked to violence against women and children, as well as organized crime.
9: 157 firearms were linked to finalized cases involving crimes committed against women and children, while 3 firearms were linked to cash in transit robberies.
8: Van Wyk says homemade firearms were also among the weapons destroyed, warning that while they are often considered less lethal, many are modified to fire live ammunition. Camry Clark, Eyewitness News.
3: And finally, a group of former matric pupils from Mossel Bay finally experienced a rite of passage they missed nearly 50 years ago. The class of 1976 at Sabra High School, now all in their 60s, celebrated their very first matric dance this weekend. Their original event never took place because schools across South Africa were disrupted by the 1976 student uprising. 5 decades later, and classmates reunited to enjoy the milestone they never had. Emmanuel Pringle Kluter says this was more than just a night out. It was an opportunity to reconnect with old friends, reflect on shared memories, and finally create a special moment that history denied them.
10: An event like this will unnaturally bring with it the sweet and the bitter. But I think it's also a healing event, healing that we can close a chapter in our lives which was so important. Because matric farewell is an important milestone in your life. And now we can have it.
3: And for many in the class of 1976, it's proof that it's never too late to celebrate life's milestones, as the head girl of the class, Jacqueline Karencross, explains.
11: It was a great time being here. I mean, 50 years ago, and we were the first matriculants. For me, it was a milestone, and it was something that had to happen.
3: A quick look at the markets. Gold is trading at $4,123.82 an ounce. The rand 16.32 to the dollar, 21.89 to the pound, 18.66 to the euro. And Brent crude is trading at $76.44 a barrel.
12: A very busy morning in traffic. This morning is an accident at Victoria Road between Clip Road and Prince George Drive in Grassy Park. Report of a crash on the N1 inbound before Clip Yeovil, where a truck has overturned. It's going to back up traffic coming in from Paarl. The N7 in Malmesbury, a truck has lost its load. And the N7 is closed between Mount Royal and Bokomo exit, direction Cape Town. And there's an accident also on the N7 Malmesbury. It's going to take a while to clear the two accidents, which is one at Rapenburg Road on the N2 outbound. The other one is on the R60 between Ashton and Robertson, and that's new near the Unipac area. You'll find a detour through the Rietvlei Road in that area. And traffic signals faulty at Kuberg Road and Tanzanite Road out in Milnerton.
3: There's some high-level cloud cover expected today with a gentle southeaster, a low of 12 and a high of 17 degrees. The top story this hour, several road maintenance, sidewalk and non-motorized transport projects have been affected by the City of Cape Town's termination of contracts with CCC Maintenance and Services.
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13: And a very good morning to you. It's 8 minutes past 9 o'clock. Zayn, how do you say let them eat cake in French? You can must do, you know, everything. Let them eat cake.
12: No, I wouldn't know. The only French word in the cake industry I know is a croissant. That's all, you know. Patisserie.
13: Patisserie. Okay, there we go. Let them. Those are the last words, or the iconic last words attributed to. That was the last queen of France, who was Marie Antoinette. The French Revolution, of course. Let them eat cake. I think it encapsulates the disconnect, the detached, the decadent aristocrat at the time, I guess. Oblivious to the starving, breadless peasants outside a palace's walls. And then the walls fell. Apparently, it wasn't attributed to her. It is not true. She did not say, let them eat cake. Why am I talking about let them eat cake? Because the 14th of July is all about the French Revolution, is it not? Bastille Day, the day that they stormed the Bastille. It's going to come to bear on our show today. Bastille Day on the 14th. Welcome to Views and News. My name is Clarence. It's 9 minutes past 9 o'clock. Bonjour.
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13: I'm just thinking, Joe, they don't say let them eat cake any longer, do they? It's like let them eat streetwise toothies. It's the same thing. People have actually voted for political parties because of a streetwise toothie. It is like that in our 30-year history. And the extent to which it is like that is absolutely scary. But it does talk to that detachment, huh? And politics may be just sometimes far too often oblivious to the starving, breadless people outside the palace's walls. When are the people going to storm the wall? I don't know. It's France today. It's Bonnie Tyler today as well. My wife told me about Bonnie Tyler last night. I was like, wow, okay, so you're a Bonnie Tyler fan. That's kind of interesting. I was last in France. Maybe, Joe? Maybe Joe was last in France. Okay, we are going to play a little snippet of a Bonnie Tyler song. And I think you know which one is coming. And in fact, it was a big one, 1976. She actually broke onto the international kind of platforms with that particular song. But before we get there, we're going to talk about South Africa's iGaming fraud. It's more than tripled. This is where it's happening in South Africa. We've got to take stock pretty seriously on iGaming fraud. Jared Jensen is Regional Director for Southern Africa at SAMSAB 940. He'll talk to us about that. We're going to go to the Franschhoek Bastille Festival, and Ruth McCourt is the CEO of the Franschhoek Wine Valley. So we'll find out more about Bastille Festival 2026, and there'll be some giveaways as well. So that's why I'm all French on you today. There'll be some giveaways to that Bastille Festival. You want to listen at about 10:15, right after we've homed a hound. And we're going to take a look at xenophobic chaos, a symptom, systemic breakdown, hold border officials and border government accountable, says Chloe Castle, CEO of Dear Essay. And we said that is the problem. That is the problem. But there's a challenge there. We got, what, about 4,000 kilometers of border, the bulk of that being a sea border. And then we've got a land border as well. Probably very difficult to maintain, very porous, that border right around it. But Chloe maybe is going to give us a heads up as to really what can be done to enable migrants to this country to be documented. And that conversation at about 10:30, just some of the things that we've got planned for you through till 12 on Views and News.
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13: Okay, so we're gonna listen to that Welsh singer that broke into the big time with this particular song. I guess a lot of people are going to be sad today. The song essentially is romanticized, a slightly melancholic narrative of being stranded in France. I've been stranded in France, and there are places in France where you don't want to be stranded. I've been stranded in Paris in a neighborhood that I didn't want to be stranded in the middle of the night. I was scary. I was stranded in Perpignan on Bastille Day in a neighborhood that you don't want to be stranded in. So I've been stranded in France quite often. I can relate, Bonnie.

0: Rest in peace, Bonnie Tyler. Thank you for the... Ooh, I actually like that piece just a little bit. Yeah, something like that. Actually, it's a very interesting story. She had some nodules on her... well, she had vocal nodules, and that should have put an end to her career. Instead, it gave her that very kind of defining sound, that raspy kind of voice that I think endeared her to so very many people all over the world. It didn't end her career. It became her greatest asset, that gritty smoke and whiskey timbre. That was a raw whistle edge that it added. So maybe just that will have you digging for some more Bonnie Tyler on this Friday morning. It is 9:15. And we are going to be touching base with Natalie Malchus. She's got a very beautiful story to tell us, a story about her dad. And I'm looking forward to that story. I don't want to give too much away, but I'm thinking just maybe you would relate to that story and would have one of your own. So I'm kind of hoping we're going to go there. 0725671567 is the WhatsApp number, and you're welcome to be part of the conversation with that number, or you can call. We'll prioritize your call on 0214460567. And another reminder that the Naked Scientist is not with us today. I see a couple of questions in already. The Naked Scientist is on leave for 2 weeks, so he'll return next Friday. And instead of Dr. Chris Smith in the studio, we're going to have Barbara Friedman giving us another Barb's Wire, some trending stories that she's collated for our consumption after news headlines at 10:30.
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4: 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Cape Talk.
5: Nadine Malchus in the studio at 19 past 9 o'clock here with a very precious story. So we're not going to look at the diary today, are we? We're going to look at history.
6: We're going to look at history much rather than our diary chat. I'll leave two things with you on the diary chat. We're still tracking the alleged Ekurhuleni fraudsters. They're back in court today for a bail bid. It includes the deputy chief of the Metro Cops. It includes the former city manager and a few other bigwigs, HR and head of legal. We are also expecting, talking about the courts, expecting judgment in the Inyobeni tragedy that played out in the Eastern Cape about 4 years ago when all those children passed away in a popular night spot in East London in Kugompo City. We'll track that as well, and all the developments following those mass shootings in Mitchell's Plain and Philippi East earlier this week, Clarence. So yes, we have come to work. It's not a Friday and a rest day. There are serious stories that we are tracking, but we also have a warm story that we want to share with you, and that is of a matric dance that happened 50 years later. Now, the matric dance is a rite of passage. It's a major milestone. It's one of those events you look forward to at the end of your schooling career, your matric year. Many boys and girls are planning for months to make sure that this moment plays out smoothly, that they look snappy, and that everything comes together. Unfortunately, for one particular matric class, in fact, the class of 1976 at a high school in Mossel Bay, Saubra, at the time Saubra Secondary School, it's since been renamed to Saubra High School, the first ever matric class the school had, in fact, it was the first set of grade 11s and the first grade 12s, they didn't have a matric dance because they were the class of 1976, not an uneventful year, 1976, and at the time that they would have had a matric dance, they actually had a few of their classmates arrested for protests. They had also participated, some of those young people had participated in some of the political events in Mossel Bay town, not unaffected by the apartheid regime of the time. And as a result, many big moments of their matric year could not play out as it may have for others in other years, in less eventful years. So they decided 50 years later at their reunion in Mossel Bay this past weekend, they're going to host a matric dance. And it was quite great. Extraordinary, Clarence, because these are older people, all in their 60s, late 60s, some 70s. These are parents, grandparents even, and they dressed to the nines. They had prepared as though they were 19, 18-year-olds, 17-year-olds way back when. They had looked forward to it with all the same excitement and build-up and anticipation. But it was also a moment of reflection, of sharing stories, of getting together and kikiing with your classmates. The squeals sounded a lot like teens of today. This is the first clip from one of the classmates, Emmanuel Pringle Kluter.
7: An event like this will naturally bring with it the sweet and the bitter. But I think it's also a healing event.
8: Absolutely.
7: Healing that we can close a chapter in our lives, which was so important. Because matric farewell is an important milestone in your life. And now we can have it.
6: And now we can have it. In fact, when I was interviewing some of the classmates, so bear in mind, this class was really small. There was only about 34, 35 students in the class, and 12 of those classmates have since passed, my mom being one of them. Only 16 were able to attend this reunion and their matric dance this past weekend in Mossel Bay. 16 of them. Of that class, there were mostly boys. There were only 6 girls in the class. Most of those girls were actually at the weekend's festivities in Mossel Bay a few days ago. And that included the head girl, Jacqueline Carencross. I had asked her about her feelings as a girl. You've prepped your nails, your color scheme, your dress, and whether there were big feelings around the matric dance not happening.
9: Was it a bit of a disappointment that you couldn't have your matric dance?
10: It was, because my mother already bought my dress, but then because our head boy was arrested, my cousin Sharon Jeffrey, she was also on the student body, we felt that we could not have a matric farewell if our fellow matriculants were in jail. And so that is why it was actually cancelled.
6: But with the same pomp and ceremony, it all came together at a night spot in Mossel Bay this past weekend. And
5: which night spot was it? I'm trying to imagine.
6: It was Bravo, a place called Bravo in Mossel Bay at Pinnacle Point.
5: That's great.
6: And what everyone in attendance had said was the second to the outfits they wore on their wedding days and in other big moments of their lives, this was right up there. They had planned, they had made sure that everything comes together and that the snappy dresses of old showed up like the snappy dresses that evening. And that was part of the warm and fuzzy of it, Clarence. It wasn't just a night out. It was a weekend of festivities. We had arrived in Mossel Bay, so I had taken my dad down to Mossel Bay to make sure that he's present for all of these activities. They arrived in Mossel Bay on Friday, already had a dinner and all sorts of events planned for the late afternoon. The Saturday was jam-packed with tourist spots and visiting tourist spots and other activities, including visiting one of their classmates who is now in a frail care center and because of circumstance couldn't be at the weekend's enjoyment. But the big soiree was the matric dance. 50 years later,
5: I would have loved to have been there, because back then, we're talking 76, those songs were like 12, 15 minutes long. And I don't know if you had the energy for those kind of songs. I think that just kind of predates Michael Jackson. I mean, that would have taken a lot of energy,
6: Clarence,
5: as well.
6: When I tell you, because then there was also what concluded the whole weekend was a church service at one of the local Lutheran churches that hosted the class of 1976 and had geared the sermon around their attendance. And what came out after the church service was just how long some of these 1976ers were able to stay on the dance floor. I think it probably would have put me to shame.
5: Interesting. Very, very interesting. But inevitably, you would think about your very own matric ball and a different kind of context, wouldn't you?
6: A completely different context. In fact, so I have often said my matric dance, I matriculated in 2007, my matric dance was the first matric dance my mother and my dad, but he didn't have any big feelings about it, I don't think, my mom experienced. She never had her matric dance. She was also in this class. She also went to school at Salborough High School in Mossel Bay. She's from a neighboring town. In fact, what I also learned, some of the students who were at Salborough, because this was the first year that this school had a matric class, many of them had come from outside of Mossel Bay, from the neighboring towns. So like my mom from Riversdale had gone to high school in Mossel Bay, my matric dance of 2007 was her first, preparing, picking out dresses and getting our nails done.
5: There's a fundamental difference between 1976 and 2007. And that fundamental difference is rite of passage. These days, 2007 matric ball is rite of passage. In 1976, I matriculated in 1984. And yeah, so, you know, you were aware of the politics at the time and solidarity was an important part of the equation. I was SRC treasurer at the time in the executive. And should we boycott it as well? We didn't boycott it. We went to party. Party we did. But rite of passage was the key that is given to you at the age of 21. That's when you're really an adult. And now the matric ball is nearly mom and dad cutting the umbilical cord and acknowledging your adulthood and the key, the right to make your own decisions. That's the fundamental difference, isn't it?
6: That is one of the key differences, Clarence.
5: So did your dad get a key at least? He got lots of keys for a lot of cells, didn't he?
6: He got lots of keys for a lot of cells. In fact, the other interesting thing of this class, of the class of 35 of those students in 1976, many of them became teachers. Yeah. Some even returned to Mossel Bay to teach in the local schools there.
5: Ah, what a beautiful story. And maybe you have such a matric ball story that you want to share, something that's different. I know mine was very, very different because solidarity was a discussion point. Should we cancel matric ball in solidarity with other young scholars who were in jail, who had been impacted by the politics at that time? We did have ours. And I remember Standout. He was absolutely standout at our matric ball. He was always different. Crazy, crazy kind of guy. Loved the sea. His name, Neil Peterson. I knew that he would just do great things. And he's kind of been solo on a yacht around the world a couple of times. That's the amazing kind of stuff that that he decided to do in his life. But also the son of Stella Peterson. His mom was a biology teacher, but she was a pioneering educator, one of the very first graduates at the University of Cape Town, a botanist. So I think it was in Neil Peterson's genes, but I couldn't help just think about Neil Peterson with his suit and his bow tie, and he had a light on both in both, you know, the two kind of triangles on the side of the bow tie. I had a light, and that was flashing while Michael Jackson was happening. That's the thought that came to mind. Thinking about you today, Neil Peterson, and of course your mom, Stella Peterson. And all of that brings the time to 9:30. Now, if you want to tell us about your matric ball, you're welcome. Something special happened. Maybe you want to just talk about somebody. Throw their name up in the ether. You're welcome. 072-567-1567. That's the WhatsApp number. You can call anytime at 021-446-0567 at 9:30 exactly. Eyewitness News headlines, and Natalie Malchus is standing by.
6: Thank you, Clarence. Good morning. Several road maintenance, sidewalk and non-motorized transport projects have been affected by the City of Cape Town's termination of contracts with CCC Maintenance and Services. The business's owner was arrested earlier this year after allegedly handing over a 1.4 million rand bribe to the city manager during a sting operation conducted by police. The impacted projects include cycle lane sidewalks and roads in areas like Khayelitsha, Heidefeld, Kensington, Mitchell's Plain and Hanover Park, among others. The chairperson of Parliament's Committee on Public Service and Administration, Jan de Villiers, says while his committee is determined to professionalise the public service, it doesn't have the jurisdiction to police the interactions between politicians and the private sector. De Villiers says through lifestyle audits, it's hoped the state will be able to detect if civil servants have been unduly influenced by business people. And SAP says it's removed more than 300,000 firearms from circulation in the last 7 years. The service marked International Gun Destruction Day by destroying nearly 12,000 firearms yesterday. We'll have more on these and other stories at 10 or as it happens.
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6: There's quite a bit happening out on the road, so please exercise caution. There's an accident at Lebel Road, that's between Botlaré and Strand Road in Sikland Industria. There's reports of a crash on the N1 inbound, that's before Klipjeville, where a truck has overturned. And on the N7 in Malmesbury, a truck has lost its load. The N7 is covered by freight. Emergency services are on scene there. There's also that crash outside of Robertson on the R60, where emergency services are also tending to the situation. Please use a detour through the Rietvlei Road because the accident is holding up traffic near the Unipac currently. Natalie Malchas, Eyewitness News, traffic.
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5: Welcome back. It is nearly 9:33. And Ryan sent us a voice note about his matric dance. Maybe we should take a listen to Ryan quickly.
13: Clarence, did you say that at matric dance, parents cut the vocal cord? Really so funny because you're 21st, you get a key. I'm like, bro, I got a key when I was like 10 for my house. And then I've always been in that independent. But nowadays, parents never cut the umbilical cord. They're like, no. They use it to pull their kids back home. No, come for food, come for supper, I'll do your washing. Parents don't wanna, not all parents want to cut off and go. And also, some cultures, you don't leave the house. You just keep building on, which I actually think is really good. But anyways, happy Friday, everybody.
5: And to you too, Ryan. What a happy voice. And is it true? Yeah, are we mollycoddling our children? Maybe that's another question that's going to stoke some debate. Gloria writes on the WhatsApp line, morning, Clarence. You are speaking of my family. UCT conferred her an honorary PhD in June 2011. And of course, we are talking about Stella Peterson, just an absolute leader when it comes to academic stuff, a trailblazer. And the mother of Neil Peterson. I was in matric with him. Neil went solo around the world a couple of times. I think it was 4 or 5 times. Solo around the world in a yacht. Takes a lot of chutzpah, a lot of endurance, a lot of kind of mental strength, man. And yeah, he was the man with the flashing bow tie at my matric ball at 9:34. Barbara Friedman joins us in the studio. Of course, the Naked Scientist not with us. He's on leave. He's back next Friday. Thank you, Barbara, for standing in.
14: Oh, it's a pleasure. Like I said last week, send me your questions. Your science question.
5: Maybe it is a science question.
14: I wasn't very good at science. Apology.
5: The Dead Sea is dying.
14: I thought it was dead. No.
5: I mean, how can a Dead Sea die? That was the first thing that came to mind.
14: Yeah, isn't it dead already?
5: It's the lowest point on Earth, the Dead Sea, and it's dropping. So
14: the salt concentration is getting higher.
5: It should.
14: I'm just asking what, because isn't that what it's about?
5: It's fascinating stuff. So there's a prophecy by Ezekiel. I don't know. Well, you know your Bible.
14: I don't.
5: About
14: it will die.
5: The Dead Sea coming alive.
14: Oh, coming alive.
5: So the Dead Sea can't die.
14: Oh God. That kind of
5: stuff is kind of playing out. I was fascinated.
14: Yeah, it is fascinating.
5: Yeah, and there's an underwater source from Hebron that is running in there.
14: I always thought when I was a kid that it must be fun to float in a sea like that.
5: Yeah.
14: But I always thought it was fun.
5: Wow, maybe I should put that to the Naked Scientist. So there's my question.
14: Yes, there's your question for him.
5: Can the Dead Sea die?
14: Okay, should we quickly Google it and pretend we're the Naked Scientist? Okay, so you're stuck with me today, everyone. And the first story, it caught my eye. I think it throws up an interesting conundrum around privacy. So it's a story out of California, San Mateo to be precise, where two 15-year-olds were detained by cops after they were drinking and shooting these gel blasters. It's some sort of toy gun that shoots gel pellets out of it. It's pretty harmless, but still. They were shooting them from the windows of a driverless Waymo. So Waymo is the driverless cars, and particularly around that area. I know San Francisco and other areas, this is San Mateo, that they operate quite extensively. And I suppose one has to hand it to these teens that at least they were not trying to drive themselves, right? Which I don't think they're probably allowed to do at 15, nevertheless. Better not to drink and drive. But they were in this Waymo behaving really badly. The company reportedly spotted the behavior through the vehicle's cameras in there. I don't know if the Waymo car robot reported them or whether the central hub saw it on their sort of surveillance footage. But the car was remotely guided into a parking lot, which I think is fascinating. And they alerted the cops. And the incident has gone viral. And there are videos of the cops stopping them and showing pictures of their sort of like juicy bottles which were filled with, I think, booze and some sort of orange juice, and then these like pellet, these gel guns. People are saying, well, is this cool or are you infringing on someone's privacy? I mean, should they be looking at you in your Waymo car and deciding what you should be done? Someone wrote in line, they're in Waymo trouble when they got home tonight, which I thought was quite a cool little pun.
5: Way more trouble.
14: Way more trouble than they thought.
5: Good for them.
14: So, yeah, I mean, I do think it's a little bit of a grey area. I don't know what you all think, but I don't really want to be surveyed while I'm in a taxi, a Waymo car, or any Uber.
5: Yeah.
14: I don't know. I suppose, listen, this is what I will say. Maybe they were behaving really badly, and that alerted the Waymo robot to kind of like...
5: Take an interest.
14: Yeah. It's interesting, don't you think?
5: Yeah. And I think these... autonomous kind of vehicles would be able to maybe trigger some interest in...
14: Yes.
5: But the autonomous vehicles are driving on their own. So
14: I don't understand it. Okay. They did say in some of the reports that they were locked into the cars, but that was later disputed. But, of course, people online saying, now, wait a minute. They're locking folks in cars? And then someone said, how do they know it was alcohol? I mean, it is a very... These are questions... they did way more than they were supposed to.
5: Yeah.
14: We can go on with puns.
5: But I'm sure you've got way more to tell
14: us. I've
5: got
14: way more to tell you. The next two stories are football related because it's time, right? We're getting to the end stages of this. What do they say? We're getting to the... quarter final. I was trying to think of an idiom where it goes, we're getting to the something end of the sharp end of the stick. But that might be the wrong expression. I'm forgiven. It's been a long week. But I thought this was a great story that caught my eye. Norway's World Cup, because I've become a huge Norway fan. I think Erling is just, he's remarkable and he fascinates me. There are all these lookalikes now in the world. There's a couple of girls who look like sort of female versions of Erling, and he's commented on their socials and they've got the same hair. But this story is...
5: What's the people that come out of that area? The Vikings.
14: The Vikings.
5: He does have a bit of a Viking.
14: He's got a hugely Viking vibe. Although kind of baby face.
5: Yeah.
14: Not like the whole Viking beard vibe. Norway's World Cup has three players in this team whose fathers played in the same team all those many years ago. Is that not like a cool story? So it's a lovely generational thread. In 1994, the fathers, including Elf, I'm going to pronounce them all wrong, Haaland's dad, Elf Inge Haaland, Goran Sørloth, and Erik Thorsfeldt represented Norway on footballs at the World Cup. Decades later, so that was 1994, now in 2026, their sons, Erling, Alexander Sørloth, and Christian Thorsfeldt, are writing a new chapter. And so the fathers in 1994 played in the 1994 World Cup in the United States, it seems, and the sons are playing in 32 years later in the exact same North American state.
5: Fascinating.
14: I do think that is, and it's such a cool thing. I want to just add quickly that I don't know if you've gone onto Google yesterday or today. If you go onto Google and you type in the Google box, Erling Haaland, a cartoon comes along the bottom of a row of Vikings rowing. And there's a little like one of those little sort of megaphone signs, and if you punch it, it goes boom, boom, boom, the drum beat and the row. How incredible is that? That they have like they put Erling Haaland there into their whole Google Google page.
5: He's the big one that emerges from
14: scored,
5: regardless of final, I think.
14: No, he scored like what, seven goals or something.
5: But I mean, just imagine, I played right back. If a Viking like that is coming at me, I'm going to be the 12th man on their side.
14: It's funny because, you know, I do watch a lot more rugby than football. But I actually, when I get it to the stage of the game, of the football, I do enjoy it. But what I did realize, and obviously this is obvious to all of you football nuts like Joe, is like, size kind of does matter. And I was thinking, I mean, our team are quite small, right? And when you see some of these big guys coming at you, I mean, I imagine ankles must be black and blue. There's a lot of scoping on those ankles, eh? Or am I wrong? No, Joe's agreeing with me.
5: You can get hurt.
14: You can get hurt. And I think if some massive guy comes at you, you know, I would, like, run away.
5: Yeah, absolutely.
14: As you said, you'd become...
5: Listen, I didn't get paid enough for this. Go for it.
14: And then finally, because I think this is also just a really sort of cool story. So this comes out of the Argentina-Egypt game the other night, the controversial game. But it's just kind of going viral now. And there was a passenger on an aeroplane, 30,000 foot in the air. And he kindly paid for the online, for the Wi-Fi, okay? And he took his laptop and he was streaming the Argentina-Egypt game in the aeroplane.

0: Yeah, I mean, I think it's just sweet that the World Cup brings people together and that he was kind enough to share his Wi-Fi with the rest of the aeroplane at 30,000 feet.
1: Yeah, I'm just kind of interested in how many people were supporting Argentina and how many
0: people were.
1: Because there was a lot of contestation in terms of the referee's actions.
0: No, it has been a huge fallout about it.
1: It could have been an argy-bargy afterwards.
0: Yeah, that's true. Because, you know, this aeroplane, that would have been a different aeroplane story, which, you know, I'm quite fond of. The argy-bargies on the planes, right?
1: Thank you, Barbara Friedman. Bob Zwire, and getting to the business end of things, by the way. Getting to the pointy end, says Peter. That's exactly what you were looking for. Yeah, yeah. Okay, it's nearly 9:45. We are chatting in a short while to Jared Jensen. He's the regional director of the Southern Africa at SAMSAB. Let me get that right. So him and his team authored the 2026 iGaming fraud report that exposed very significant data. South Africa's iGaming fraud has more than trebled, and it appears as if it is the epicenter of related matters in the world. So let's unpack this report with him when we come back.
2: Join the conversation.
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1: It is 9:45 and you can be part of the conversation via WhatsApp at 0725671567. Jared Jensen, welcome. It's great to have you with us.
4: Thanks, Clarence. It's an absolute pleasure to be here with you.
1: Sure, the statistics are crazy. South Africa saw a 300% spike in late 2025, but other African markets are not recording spikes. They are declining. Tell us about that.
4: Well, I mean, not necessarily. If you take a look at the most recent report, you would actually find that there's some countries on the African continent that are actually recording a higher fraud rate. So if we dive a little bit deeper here, the top five were actually Ivory Coast, Burkina Faso, Cameroon, Malawi, and the DRC. South Africa is actually not in the top five.
1: Okay, so these are reported incidents, or how do you calculate it? Do you calculate it in terms of the kind of revenue that is at stake?
4: Yeah, so I mean, it's basically the way that we get this data together is that it's based on our own verification and transaction data from the iGaming sector between 2024 and Q1 2026. So this analysis actually included more than 3 million observed fraud attempts. And of course, we had over 30 interviews with fraud compliance and industry specialists to go through everything as well.
1: Okay, so just tell me about Kenya and Ghana. Are those anomalies, or are they suffering the same kind of fate, an increase?
4: Yeah, most definitely. I mean, Nigeria is still generally top when it comes to fraud. Of course, you know, that's due to the booming economy and the rapid access to smarter devices, or just mobile phones these days, right? So, of course, when you have, let's say, two countries' economies growing so rapidly and getting access to technology, of course, it's going to be a little more widespread than other African nations that haven't quite reached that level of adoption yet, you know?
1: Yeah, so what is at play? What are people trying to clean money? I see very significant average suspicious transactions in number. What we're looking at, 100,000 rand ish. Is that it? It doesn't appear as if it's lone wolves. Maybe is it organized activity that you're seeing?
4: Yeah, so I mean, it's generally never just a single person that's actually perpetrating, right? It's generally organized crime. So it's generally going to be a group of individuals with technology that are actually doing this, and rightfully so. When you mentioned the average transaction amounts of 100,000 rand.

0: hand. Yes. So basically in this report as well, some important information is that it showed that suspicious transaction rates more than quadrupled in a year, while the average suspicious transaction rose to over, in the report, 6,000 euros, which is equivalent to roughly around about 100,000 rand. So, yeah, it's quite scary.
1: And yeah, absolutely terrifying. You're saying that it's not isolated chances anymore. You're saying that it's organized networks, maybe even sharing devices, maybe mobile wallets, maybe stolen IDs.
0: Oh, most definitely. I mean, that is the main cause of all of this, right? The fraud rate, as you mentioned, more than tripled from the start of 2025 into the second half of the year. But this increase is actually linked to fraud that is much easier to scale and much harder to spot, you know, particularly because of the use of real stolen identities. It's not really so much document forgery that's a thing anymore. It's people actually using real identities. And then, of course, AI-assisted content with multiple types of accounts. And in many cases, one application, like let's say to an online service such as in the iGaming space, could look fairly normal on its own. So very difficult to detect, but the fraud only becomes clear once you start to connect all of the signals together across device, identity, transactions, just the overall behavior of the individuals, you know?
1: Yeah.
0: Because that's when you generally find the connection between those in the fraud ring.
1: It's a highly regulated industry. One would expect that the onus are on operators to know their customer.
0: Yeah, most definitely. And, you know, the thing is, every single operator in South Africa, I mean, I can't speak on behalf of all of them, but a lot of them, the majority of them are doing their best to keep up with this. Of course, you know, you can't expect to be able to keep up with what's going on in the market if you're still handling things manually. I think manual processes are something that need to kind of be eliminated in the very near future, because with the rapid expansion in technology and the ease of access for these types of technologies for these perpetrators to use, you need to be able to use technology to actually fight against it, right?
1: Yeah, so it's a synthetic identity. There are original ID documents that you say are being manipulated with AI-generated kind of tools.
0: Yeah, correct.
1: Okay, so even the South African that is not gaming at this moment, not involved in online gaming, could be vulnerable in other spaces then as well.
0: Oh yeah, most definitely. I mean, it's not just let's say ringed off or fenced off and only applicable to the iGaming sector.
1: Yeah,
0: it's applicable across pretty much any industry where it's non-physical, face-to-face onboarding or account opening, right? If it's physical, of course, you can see the person's there with you, generally a bit more trustworthy, being able to see the person's face and their documents right there. But, of course, everything is digital these days, right? So regardless of what industry you are, if you're onboarding anyone electronically or digitally, of course, you need to make sure that you, once again, just have the correct systems in place to be able to, of course, onboard genuine individuals or customers or clients, but also detect and deter the fraud that is happening these days.
1: Okay, so give us a sense of what then a modern verification system could look like, and exactly how do we use technology to govern technology without completely alienating that customer?
0: Yeah, and it's interesting because just the other day I mentioned that we need to start using technology to govern technology, because the rapid increase in technology once again is making it very difficult for any sort of like legislation to actually keep up, right? If a human's manually updating that legislation, as AI advances, of course, you're always going to be behind. So one day we are going to have to get to the point where technology is actually completely governing technology. But how can they do that? Well, I mean, of course, operators need to start checking the risk of individuals once they've already signed up, right? You can't just allow them to sign up and as a once-off check and leave it as that. And the reason is because that is often when the suspicious behavior actually starts to show. So the best approach is to combine identity and, of course, facial verification, but also with device information, behavior information, transaction data, and then apply stronger checks only where the risk is higher. That's what would keep the journey really quick for the genuine players or, let's say, customers, while giving the business a much better chance of actually catching that fraud very early.
1: Yeah, so they're not,
0: I hope that answers your question.
1: I get you. So kind of, kind of. It's
0: kind of okay.
1: It's just such a moving target. This one, just when you think you're there, then other factors kind of creep in. But I get the sense also that we may be reaching a point where a smartphone camera maybe can't necessarily or is no longer a secure tool in determining biometrics or identity verification just in general. What does that leave us with, short of just full-on abstinence, which is absolutely impossible? What are the means at our disposal to protect ourselves?
0: Well, if you're talking from a general population perspective and having their identities stolen, I mean, of course, that's a very tricky one, Clarence, because the main cause in this rapid increase in like deepfakes, right, trying to bypass liveness using someone's stolen identity, is because the individuals were able to get access to this information. They were able to get access to your ID number and or your identity documents, and then of course they would have access to, let's say, just a couple photos of your face, right? That's all they really would need. So I'm not trying to strike fear into anyone, but pretty much anyone could actually fall victim to this type of fraud, realistically. You know, the chances differ across different types of communities, of course. It's something that's very prevalent right now. And of course, there's a lot of shared documents going around and all of that. And the reason why a lot of this happens, Clarence, and I know this is a very long answer to your question, it's because generally people get banned or blacklisted or blacklisted from accessing certain, let's say, operators' sites or any other company's, let's say, services or ecosystem. And therefore, of course, they'll do whatever it is they can to be able to get access, right? And there's obviously incentive for them to be able to get access. And that incentive is obviously going to be the potential of winning big, specifically in the iGaming space.
1: Would it vanish into offshore crypto wallets? This is money laundering, essentially.
0: Not necessarily. It's just that, of course, you know, they would, this is one of the things that we would catch, right? I mean, someone going and trying to sign up for someone else's identity, of course, we'll be able to catch it. But if there's no liveness at any point in the process, which is the selfie check, then we can't catch that the person's using a deepfake, because obviously that process, that type of check is not built into the process, right? But of course, it's possible to be able to catch all of this these days.
1: Okay, be very, very careful. out there. So it's kind of tripled fraud on online gaming, iGaming platforms. South Africa's iGaming fraud has trebled. Jared Jensen is sending that warning, regional director for Southern Africa at SumSub. And bring the time now to 2 minutes to 10 o'clock. Natalie Malcha standing by with Eyewitness News at the top of the hour.
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9: Good morning, I'm Natalie Malchas. Evidence leaders in the Madlanga Commission are expected to start a probe of the investigating directorate. The commission will hear applications from two witnesses in camera today. The outcome will inform the commission's way forward, as Khomotso Modise reports.
10: The Madlanga Commission will address the testimonies of two witnesses today, referred to as Witness N and O. Various witnesses will present evidence pertaining to the conduct of the investigating directorate and its head, Andrea Johnson, relating to the criminal complaint against General Feroz Khan. They'll also testify on alleged interference by former NPA head Shamila Batoi. The witnesses will bring the application to have their testimonies partially in camera. One of them, a crime intelligence officer, considers herself a whistleblower and wants her identity concealed. The commission will make its ruling on the way forward this morning. Khomotso Modise, Eyewitness News.
9: Police say they've not ruled out further arrests in the corruption case involving current and former senior Ekurhuleni officials. Retired city manager Imogen Mashazi and EMPD deputy chief Julius Mkwanazi, HR head Linda Tlasheka, and the head of legal services Kemi Bahari appeared in the Germiston Magistrates Court yesterday. The case is based on allegations that Mkwanazi was protected from disciplinary action over an unlawful blue light deal involving vehicles linked to suspected crime boss Vusimuzi Cat Matlala. Mkwanazi and Bahari were each granted 50,000 rand bail and are expected to be released from custody today, while Mashazi and Klasheka are expected to apply for bail today. Nkosikhona Malinga Mnisi has more.
11: Police say they're confident in the strength of their investigation as they continue with the case. The NPA alleges that three of the accused, including suspended HR head Linda Glashega, fraudulently increased their own salaries after reportedly blocking disciplinary action against Mkwanazi. Prosecutors say Glashega's annual salary was increased by more than 600,000 rand in 2023. Police spokesperson Athlenda Mates says the allegations highlight the scale of the alleged corruption and the serious implications of the blue light saga.
12: Obviously, this would give Cat Matlala that opportunity to bypass any roadblocks, because these particular vehicles would then be registered at an EPD. So he would evade, justice and so on, and he would be free to do any other criminal activities.
11: Mate has also warned against the illegal use of blue lights, saying law enforcement will continue to crack down on offenders. Or see Khona Malinga Mnisi, Eyewitness News.
9: Staying in the courts, the East London Regional Court in Mdantsane is expected to deliver judgment today in the inquest into the deaths of 21 young people at the Inyobeni Tavern. 4 years have passed since the tragedy in which 21 teenagers lost their lives. The youngest of the victims was just 13 years old. The tavern owners, married couple Siyakangela and Vuyokazi Ndevu, were arrested back in 2024 on charges of contravening the Liquor Act. The court's ruling is expected to determine whether anyone should be held criminally liable for the deaths. The lawyer for three Lesotho nationals accused of killing 13 people at the Jumpers informal settlement has denied his clients are involved in illegal mining, insisting that they make their living through recycling. This after claims that most of those living in the settlement are involved in criminal acts. The three men are expected to apply for bail today in the Johannesburg Magistrates Court. They face 13 counts of murder and 14 counts of attempted murder following last month's mass shooting. Demokatsele Shoro has more.
13: Defense lawyer advocate Phumutso Sadiki maintains police have arrested the wrong men. He claims his clients were linked to the shooting only because they are Basotho nationals and because of infighting among the group in the settlement.
14: There is a fight between the Basotos who are doing illegal mining, and my clients are not doing illegal mining, they are doing recycling. But now they've indicated that they have been linked because of being Basotos.
13: Meanwhile, a group of angry residents from the settlement protested outside court yesterday, demanding the trio be denied bail. They say they no longer trust their neighbors, and every time there's a loud bang, they relive the nightmare of June 9th when gunmen shot indiscriminately through their shacks. Dimakatsole Shoro, Eyewitness News.
9: And Telkom is putting money behind artificial intelligence in South Africa. The telecommunications giant has pledged 100 million rand to establish a new institute aimed at arming South Africans with practical AI and digital skills. The announcement was made in Geneva in Switzerland during the International Telecommunications Union's World Summit on the Information Society, where governments and businesses detailed new commitments to expand global digital connectivity. Annelita van Dese has more.
15: Telkom says the institute will focus on practical, job-ready AI training, with young people, small businesses and underserved communities expected to benefit the most. CEO Soram Motakobong says South Africa's challenge is no longer just getting people connected to the internet. He says the next digital divide will be between those who have access to AI skills and those who don't. The investment forms part of Telkom's Vision 2030 strategy, which aims to position the company as more than a telecommunications provider by helping develop the skills South Africa needs to compete in an increasingly AI-driven global economy. Annelita Fandese, Eyewitness News.
9: A look at the markets now. Gold is trading at $4,123.82 an ounce. The rand, 16.32 to the dollar, 21.89 to the pound, 18.66 to the euro. And Brent crude is trading at $76.44 a barrel. In your traffic, there's still that accident being tended to on Lebal Road. That's between Botlare and Strand in Sikland Industrial. There's a report of a crash on the N1 inbound before Klipjewel, where a truck has overturned. And emergency services are still on scene on the R60. That's between Robertson and Ashton near Unipac, which is currently closed due to that earlier accident. Please use a detour through Rietvlei Road. High-level cloud cover is expected today with a gentle southeaster, a low of 12 and a high of 17 degrees. The top story this hour, evidence leaders in the Madlanga Commission are expected to start a probe of the investigating directorate.
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16: We're going to speak a little French today. I don't know how my pronunciation is going to come undone. I think you know by now that even some of my English words I mispronounce. It's strange, though, that pronunciation is such an important thing in our life. For me, the spelling test was important in my life. because I'd get points there. It wasn't a pronunciation test, if you know what I mean. I got 10 out of 10 for spelling. And at Cape Talk, I get wrapped over the knuckles for pronunciation from time to time. We're gonna speak French because we're gonna go to the Bastille Festival, the one in Franschhoek, of course, all over France on the 14th of July. The place comes alive, fireworks, lots of excitement in the air, and of course replicated to an extent in Franschhoek. And Ruth McCourt, CEO of Franschhoek Wine Valley, will tell us more about the plans for Franschhoek at about 10:15. Then we're going to look at xenophobic chaos, a symptom of systemic breakdown. And Chloe Castle, the CEO of Dear Essay, will tell us how we can hold border officials and border government accountable. After 11:30, I've got Jesse Clegg on The Great Heart, the only father-son collaboration on the Scatterlings project. Jesse Clegg will be in the studio, and I'm looking forward to that at 11:30. Some of the things you can look forward to right here on Views and News till 12.
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16: It's 10 minutes past 10 o'clock, and you are invited to join the conversation via WhatsApp at 0725671567. And you can call at any time at 021-446-0567. We'll prioritize your call. It is Friday. We touch base with our colleagues at Deutsche Welle Berlin. Time to cross there for a look at what's happening in Europe. Now, Volkswagen, one of Europe's largest car makers and one of South Africa's favorite car brands, and I guess a cornerstone of Germany's industrial economy, has unveiled significant sweeping proposals that could reshape its future. The company's leadership met this week to discuss additional job cuts and factory closures. Here with more details is Deutsche Welle correspondent Emily Leschner joining us from Berlin. Guten Morgen, Emily.
17: Guten Morgen.
16: Okay, what proposals are on the table? Let us listen.
17: So, yeah, Oliver Blume, who is Volkswagen CEO, is proposing that the company cut around 100,000 jobs globally and in production at four of its plants here in Germany. And this includes the 50,000 job cuts that were announced back in March of this year. So it's definitely a sign that things are very dire at the company. That's something Blume has reiterated himself many times. He says that these cuts are necessary for the company to survive. And so that's why he formally proposed this cost savings plan to Volkswagen's board this week. Now they have to vote on whether or not to pass it. And what is interesting right now is that only 19 of the 20 board seats are occupied. 10 of them lean in favor of unions and workers, and the other 9 seats represent shareholders. So it could be a tough battle to win because the carmaker union here, IG Metall, is very strong. They have successfully pushed back against these kinds of proposals and cuts in the past. So if the board does agree to the proposal, it's very likely that negotiations between the union, IG Metall, and Volkswagen will go on for months, if not years. At the same time, Volkswagen needs to cut around €4 billion a year in order to pull through. And Germany's government certainly wants Volkswagen to pull through because of how important it is for the economy here.
16: Maybe we just step back and maybe you can help us with some context on just how important Volkswagen is to the German economy.
17: Yeah, certainly. I mean, Volkswagen is a massive job provider. It employs 650,000 people here in Germany, and an estimated 3 million people indirectly and directly by the car industry. So for a long time, when Volkswagen was still competitive in the market, that huge workforce really put it at an advantage. And now that the size of that workforce is coming at a significant cost. And just to put the size in perspective for a moment, Volkswagen has one of the most bloated headcounts compared to other major car manufacturers. So, for example, Volkswagen produces around the same amount of vehicles as Toyota, but has more than double of its workforce. Toyota relies on more suppliers. It has a leaner company structure. So that's why trimming jobs has really been a core focus of Volkswagen's management team, especially because Volkswagen employees are some of the best paid auto workers in the world. That's, again, thanks to the strength of the union, which has successfully negotiated for wage increases and good benefits over the years. So it is a behemoth in the German economy and very important.
16: Once even considered the jewel of the crown of Germany's car industry.
18: The big question, of course, how did it get where it is today? It's now struggling to maintain its competitiveness and even turn a profit.
17: Yeah, that's a great question. There are a few key reasons for this. One comes down to its internal strategy. Over the past several years, Volkswagen has aggressively acquired several car brands like Skoda and Bugatti. And Volkswagen has said that integrating those brands under one roof, that's the Volkswagen Group, has been very costly and has really hampered its ability to react quickly to market changes. So the different designs and supply chains for all these different car brands made it really complicated to operate. That's one reason why the CEO Blume has proposed breaking these brands off and managing them separately, hoping to make them a bit more nimble and also to be able to be competitive again. Because another significant hurdle for Volkswagen has been competition from China. It just continues to be fierce. Chinese electric vehicles are cheaper, way cheaper. They offer more tech-savvy features. They get produced faster. And it's been a challenge for Volkswagen to keep up, let alone compete. And it isn't the first time that Volkswagen has had to reckon with itself. There was, of course, the Dieselgate scandal back in 2015. That's when Volkswagen was caught putting software in cars to cheat on emissions tests. That cost the company an estimated 32 billion euro when you look at all the fines, the penalties, the settlements, and then the stock market losses that they had to contend with. So Volkswagen has faced major costly setbacks before, but this time around, it seems extremely difficult for them to regain any footing.
18: We're going to rest it there and watch developments with absolute interest from Deutsche Welle in Berlin today. A very big thank you to Emily Leschner, Deutsche Welle correspondent. And that's a regular interaction with our colleagues at Deutsche Welle in Berlin after 10 on a Friday.
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18: Welcome back, 10:16. It is Views and News with me, Clarence. A reminder that WhatsApp number 0725671567. Hey, you can call on 021-448-0567 and we'll prioritize that call. We had a bit of a catch-up with the SBCA this past week. We wanted a report card on our Home a Hound feature, which plays out at about this time every Friday. So in September, come September, it would be 2 years of doing this little exercise of emptying the kennels at the SBCA, maybe alerting you to a companion in the form of a dog that is going to fill your home with lots of love and lots of fun. And it was a really good report card that we received from the SBCA. Only two of the dogs that we've alerted you to have not been adopted. That was by Wednesday. But those are the more recent dogs, and hopefully they will find a loving home. So 99% is how that report card reads. But more importantly, folks have gone to the SBCA in search of the dogs that we've kind of pointed you to and found an alternative dog to the one that I feature on a Friday. So I think the report card probably reads more like 150% success rate. So we can pat ourselves on the back for that. And with that, of course, today's Home a Hound feature. And I'm going to tell you about Rasta. Could you be loved? Yeah, that is the question. And in Rasta's case, the answer is a big, obvious, tail-wagging yamon. Rasta is a large, long-eared shepherd boy of about 3 years old, and true to his name, he believes in one love, my kind of dog. He also believes in one more walk, possibly one more ball, and if you're standing anywhere near the treat cupboard, one more biscuit. Rasta is gentle. He's sensitive, he's full of heart, he adores people, but he's also a big, energetic dog, so he'll need frequent walks and games to keep that clever mind working and ensure that he's one happy, Irie dog. He'll also need a secure garden, and I think he'd probably suit an adult home or a home with teenagers. Rasta says, Cape Town, let's get together and feel all right. Maybe I should sing it. Let's get together and feel all right. Come and meet him at the Cape of Good Hope SBCA on the corner of First Avenue and First Road in Grassy Park. You can call 021 700 4152 You can email adoptions@sbca-ct.co.za, or you can apply online at capesbca.co.za. Look for Rasta's profile under adoptions, then dogs and puppies. Every animal adopted from the Cape of Good Hope SBCA is healthy, vaccinated, microchipped, temperament assessed, and sterilized. So yes, Rasta is also very much no woman, no cry. He has the hair, he has the heart, he has the good vibes. Now he just needs the home. Maybe it's your home.
0: Monday to Friday,
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18: Okay, so picture this. 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And we're talking, of course, about the French Bastille Festival, which goes down on the 14th of July. Ruth McCourty is our guest, a veteran of the hospitality and tourism sector with deep local roots. She and her husband have lived in Franschhoek for 2 decades. Before taking the helm at the Franschhoek Wine Valley Tourism. She owned and co-operated a five-star safari lodge in Zimbabwe, also built up a boutique country house right there in the heart of the village, Liu House, known for being incredibly hands-on, community-minded, and focused on driving the brand Franschhoek identity both locally and globally. I hope that does justice to your every effort. Ruth, welcome. It's great to have you.
19: Good morning, Clarence. Lovely to chat to you.
18: Okay, so I also know that we're going to do a bit of a giveaway. What are we going to give away? We're going to give away...
19: Sorry, can you just...
18: No, we're going to be giving away Bastille tickets for guests 18 years and older. And I'm going to tell you what you need to do so that you can do that while I'm chatting to Ruth. In a French accent, I want you to finish the French phrase, and apologies for pronunciation. Bonjour means what? Or merci means what? Au revoir means what? Or je ne sais quoi means what? Just, yeah, that full kind of sentence means, give me the answer, in a French accent, and you could be the winner of a wonderful prize. Ruth Bastille, in its 34th year, that's very significant, in a valley, I guess, known for continuous innovation. I guess things change every year, and this year is no exception.
19: Yes, Clarence, gosh, I can't believe we're celebrating 34 years. It started off as just getting people into the valley in winter times because Franschhoek is a bit quiet. And we have evolved over the years. And I think the beauty about it is that the whole community gets involved. I mean, we started with the bunting from the wine farms coming into Franschhoek. All the trees have got red, blue, and white. And everybody's really excited about this because it's an annual thing. It's part of our culture. It's part of driving the economy for the weekend because all the restaurants benefit, the accommodations benefit, and it's just got such a Frenchy vibe to it because we've just got music everywhere. The squares are doing something, and that's not the main tent where we have fabulous music. You can taste cheeses. You can taste wines, and then we also have an uncorked experience, which is a more elevated wine tasting, which we've added onto our program. And yeah, we have to keep on innovating and pivoting and come up to something else.
18: And on top of that, I guess the pressure to preserve that maybe classic, historic French feel while keeping that festival fresh. And I know there's some really nice new stuff that I will draw people's attention to. It's happening on July 11th and 12th, on the weekend. Where exactly can people go to get their tickets?
19: Well, online with web tickets. I just need to advise that Saturday is sold out, which we're very, very happy about that. That sold out about 10 days ago already. So tickets are only available for Sunday. So, and Sunday is generally a different audience, and it's a little bit quieter, but Saturday's got the vibe, and it's, you know, Sunday's nice for people who want to come with their families, although it's for children, for adults from 18 years upwards because of the liquor license. But there's so much to do. We've got the market here, and there's a little jungle gym there. The squares offer things, and we've got the minstrels opening at 11 o'clock in the morning. And it's just all the restaurants will have a French, either an onion soup and everything French comes out. None of us speak any French, but the spirit is here celebrating our culture and our history.
18: I like your Uncorked exclusive masterclasses. That's a new addition this year. Tell us about it.
19: Yes, so we have several wine farms that are participating, and it will be a curated tasting with either the winemaker or the top sommelier or a sommelier who will do the tasting, a very curated tasting for the wine farm, which is a different ticket. It's for people who enjoy their wines and not necessarily do the main event experience, which is a bit busier. So this is focused on premium wines that they're serving.
18: Yeah, and then there's that best dress competition, absolutely iconic. There you see everything from high fashion, French couture, red, white, and blue gumboots. What is the most creative or outrageous outfit that you've personally witnessed?
19: Oh my gosh, there are so many. You know, we always sort of have people spotting what we think, us people in the community who spot the people that they think that are best. I mean, we've had people in Marie Antoinette's outfits and it's really, really interesting. And then you just have the traditional blue, red, and white, and they really dress up for it, and it's fun, you know.
18: I can imagine Marie Antoinette, absolutely, with the cake. Just a reminder, I've got, and I'm looking for the fastest correct answer or answers. You're going to win a double ticket to the festival on Sunday. And we have three doubles up for grabs. You've got to send your French accent voice notes now. 072-567-1567. Send it to the WhatsApp line. But in a French accent, finish the French phrase. Bonjour means what? Merci means what? Au revoir means what? Or je ne sais quoi. Am I saying it right, Amy? I think so. Says what? Send it to WhatsApp, and the first one's through will win. You want to win. You want to be there this year. Now, winter is traditionally a quieter time for tourism in many parts of the Cape, but Bastille turns it on its head in Franschhoek. Come on. I see people flocking there annually.
19: Absolutely. And, you know, I think what it is it's because it's so long in longevity and celebrating our heritage, it's just fun. You know, we can do festivals here. I mean, and you know what? The good thing this time, Clarence, we've got no storms. I mean, we've had such experience with storms, and we're just so grateful for good weather. And the sun is shining. It's a bit chilly, but yeah, it's just a fun event, everything French, and everybody makes an effort, and you can walk and be free. And I think that's what Franschhoek is special, is you can walk everywhere, whether you're participating in the marquee or not. It's just a wonderful, wonderful festival experience all round.
18: Cheese, rightly so, on the cards, part of the experience, but Franschhoek is very much a food valley as well. Great chefs prepare divine meals. What's on offer for the foodie that wants that holistic experience?
19: Gosh, we've got so much on offer. So most of the restaurants will have a French dish on the menu to celebrate the French heritage and stuff like that. But there's a multitude of things that you can choose from. If you want to do fine dining, they will also have a French thing. And you can do sushi in the main road. We've got French Connection in the main road. We've got all the little restaurants and coffee shops in the main road. It will have a French twist to it.
18: Okay, now the entertainment is also standout in 2026. Tell us who's performing.
19: So we've got three performers, and we alternate them, and that really gets the gears going and the vibes going. So it's Amy Jones, we've got the Absolute Fabulous duo, and then we've got the Blend Theory. So Plus, we've got street entertainment and musicians in the streets with accordions. It's just fun.
18: Yeah, and I would imagine, ideally, you wanna stay there for the entire weekend. So you wanna find accommodation. You don't wanna have to drive and schlep back the next day. Stay for the weekend. That's probably a great idea.
19: In fact, Clarence, I think a lot of our accommodations, these are already fully booked. It's a very
18: it comes with the territory. Yeah.
19: But definitely for tomorrow and today, it will be booked. Yeah. So everybody's just loves it because everybody's busy.
18: I forgot it's the 10th today. My goodness, I was talking about it being the 10th today. It's on us. It's this weekend. But now that you know about it, Saturday's booked out. There's some space for Sunday. And you want to get your tickets at Web Tickets. We're gonna rest it there. Thank you for your time. It's appreciated. Ruth McCourt, the CEO of Franschhoek Wine Valley. And maybe just in the time that we have available, we're going to listen to the voice notes that are in. Joe, let's take a listen to our winners speak French.
20: Bonjour means hello. Au revoir means goodbye. Je ne sais quoi means I don't know. Almost like scratch me. What was the other one?
18: I just needed one.
20: I forgot the other one.
18: You were absolutely. was that a really good French accent? I don't know.
20: Merci.
18: Merci beaucoup.
20: Thank you.
18: There we go.
20: Astrid, Bishop.
18: You're the winner. You're
20: going. Lived in France for 13 years.
18: Okay, then I'm going to trust your accent as benchmark. Okay, let's see if the others come close.
21: Hi, Clarence. For the competition, merci is thank you very much. And bonjour is hello. So bonjour is good day or hello. And merci is thank you. Thank you very much.
18: Yeah, I think that was like a hot potato in the mouth. That wasn't maybe close to benchmark, but you got it just for trying. Let's take another one, Joe.
22: Merci means thank you.
18: That's all we need. We got our three winners. You are going to the Bastille Festival this weekend, and you're going free of charge. And you're going to have a wonderful time, I have no doubt. Come back with the memories and share them on Monday. 10:30, Eyewitness News headlines. Natalie Malha standing by.
9: Thank you, Clarence. Good morning. The Madlanga Commission will hear evidence from four witnesses today, including a whistleblower. This morning, the Commission dealt with two applications to testify partially in camera, which have been granted. The Commission is focusing on evidence about the investigating directorate and its head, Andrea Johnson. This is in relation to a criminal complaint which was laid against the tainted crime intelligence cop, Feroz Khan. South Africa's construction industry is getting bigger in rand terms, but smaller in economic importance. According to Stats SA 2024's construction industry survey, the sector's contribution to the economy has steadily declined over the past decade, despite strong growth in turnover. Construction generated more than 605 billion rand in income last year, growing at an average annual rate of 8.9% since 2020. And finally, Bafana Bafana head coach Hugo Broos has confirmed that he will not continue in his role beyond the conclusion of the World Cup. His future had been subject of speculation after he seemed eager to reverse his decision to retire from coaching, which he announced prior to the tournament. We'll have more on these and other stories at 11 or as it happens.
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9: There's still that accident on Lebal Road, that's between Botlare and Strand Road, that's in the Stikland Industrial Area, and a crash reported on Dick Burton and Woodgate Road, that's in Plumstead. There's still the truck that's overturned, that's being tended to by emergency crews on the N1 inbound before Klipjeville Road, and that accident on the R60 between Robertson and Ashton near Unipac. Natalie Malchas, Eyewitness News, Traffic.
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2: email arrived from my mum's email account. 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I promise to pay back as soon as I get it. 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Oh dear, think I've been hacked. There we go. And I should just say, I was never going to send any money. If you know the relationship between me and my mother, she's the one sending me money. It's never vice versa. I can promise you that now.
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18: It is 10:36, and this is Views and News with me, Clarence, and a very warm welcome if you just joined us. A reminder that we've got a WhatsApp line, and that enables you to be part of the conversation at any time on 072-567-1567, and you can call any time on 021-446-0567. So I'm not surprised at the amount of people that attempted to speak French, and that would have won if they had come through, or if that voice note had come through earlier. Unfortunately, we do have our winners. Errol Thompson writes, good morning, Clary. I'm intrigued to know why South Africans continue to support the Bastille Festival in Franschhoek. France is the country where the most racism and hate crimes are committed. Official reports from the Interior Ministry is that over 8,500 race and religious-based crimes have been logged in a single year. All of these targeting African foreigners, in my opinion. We have no cultural ties with France, thanks. I don't know. I think we actually do have cultural ties, certainly historic ties, and certainly a lot of that played down in the Franschhoek Valley. And I think it's a fascinating critique, actually. When we think French Revolution, I mean, the mind does go straight to the guillotine, doesn't it? The mind goes to the Reign of Terror, maybe chaotic instability as well. That comes to the history. If you look at the bloodshed, maybe celebrating Bastille Day in Cape Town kind of feels distant. But I think we need to peel back the layers there, Errol. I'm just kind of thinking, first and foremostly, it signaled the death of divine right. So, no more kings. You don't have a divine right to rule. You are not born to rule. It doesn't work like that, and it shouldn't work like that in a civilized kind of place. But very many ideals really exploded out of that French Revolution in 1789 that informs modern democratic traditions. And I think it's an opportunity maybe to revisit them. We are actually on the threshold of losing some very important principles of a democratic tradition. We're talking about the bedrock. I'm talking about the bedrock of modern constitutional democracy that we enjoy today. That revolution wasn't about local, it wasn't a French event. Maybe you're seeing it like that. I really think it was a huge shift. Let's call it a seismic shift. Especially how humanity views human rights and governance. So in the bad, there's always something good. Maybe you should kind of let the sun shine in there. I don't know if I've shifted you at all, but I want to attempt it because I'm not as closed to the event and what it sparked thereafter for the world. I just look at the huge numbers of surnames that are originally French, says Karen. Yeah, Karen. I'm going to be, we got a voice note as well. Maybe we should just take the voice note, Joe.
5: G'day, it's Andrew from Meadow Ridge. Just on the Waymo thing, it doesn't seem that far-fetched to me that they're checking out what you're doing in their car, in their taxi. It's just driverless, that's all. I mean, if you were in an Uber, if you were in a taxi, a normal taxi, not too many of these days, in the metered taxis, but you would have a driver seeing what you're doing. I mean, maybe you're damaging their car. Who knows what you're up to? So I don't think it's a big stretch. And I'm pretty sure in the terms and conditions, it would say that you're under surveillance. And you're meant to be in a taxi, driverless taxi, getting a lift. You're not meant to be having a shootout in there, even with gel pellet guns. Anyway, cheers.
18: Okay, that's in relation to something that Barbara Friedman raised this morning in Bob's Wire, the context of it. Can I find it? My filing system has gone a little astray. Yeah, so essentially the Waymo robo-taxi reports have reported teens after a boozy joyride. So they are kind of peeking into the activities on these autonomous taxis. And I think nothing wrong with that. Keeps the people safe. One of the features of a camera therein, I guess. Chloe Castle is the CEO of Dear South Africa. Now, it's a prominent non-profit civic network, and it runs online public participation platforms. It gives you and me, citizens, a very direct channel to comment on draft legislation, amendments, and municipal policies. And they, in turn, feed that data straight into government decision-making processes. Chloe Castle, the CEO of the organization, she's actively championed getting the public and especially youth democratically engaged to keep the state accountable. And I think it's so important. Chloe, welcome. It's great to have you with us.
7: Good morning, Karen. Thank you so much for having us on your show this morning.
18: And I guess we are going to be examining xenophobic chaos through a lens of systemic failure, and we get an understanding of that. Undocumented migrants are falling through the cracks, and we have many cracks. So can we call it systemic failure if we have a 4,000-kilometer border? We're talking sea border and a land border. That is a lot of space to manage.
7: You're 100%, Karen, and I think this is where, you know, any country with its border control needs to box smart. And I think especially in today's age, where, you know, we have technological advancements that can assist you without, you know, having people on the ground, feet on the ground in specific regions. I think the systemic failure roots from, you know, not just having unmonitored border sections, but rather where we're also talking to, we've got people on the ground, but we are accepting payouts to let people into the country because, you know, we can. We've got a chain up to the top that allows it, and nobody checks it once you're inside the country. You know, and I think that's a large portion of what we're focusing on from the systemic failure point, is that, you know, where do we hold accountability in the situation where we're currently facing these xenophobic, volatile situations?
18: Politicians are saying, or they treat it sometimes as purely a law and order issue. How do you perceive it?
7: I think in a lot of senses, we have a severe issue of lawlessness in the country. I think it's something that has become more and more wayward as the years have gone on. And, you know, we see this by government not obtaining their legal obligations to maintain infrastructure is a basic sense of lawlessness. We've got a crime issue that grows year on year. And, you know, simply if you have a look at even just a driver's license, you know, how easy has it become for people just to pay somebody and the issue goes away and you've got your license? But, you know, are you legally, should you be on the road? Have you got the right expertise and skills? And I think this is a large issue that has grown, it has spread, and it's become a bit of a cancer in our communities, because if you would like to phone SAPS because you need support, you know, 9 times out of 10, you're not going to reach them. The same goes for our fire department. The same goes

0: We've noted a breakdown in maybe basic municipal delivery. We've identified economic stagnation as central to our challenge, and then state incapacity. And all of that combined forces populations into conflict over very scarce resources. Would that be the correct diagnosis?
1: Yes, I would say that's getting closer to the, you know, we're seeing symptoms of the issue, but where we're seeing the cause, I think we've got a desperation of humanity in South Africa that's, we're sharing a lot of space and resource whereby we don't have enough to go around, you know, but I think in the way and manner and fashion which we're handling it on the streets is, you know, whether you document it or not as a foreign national, there's no safety guarantee. And, you know, this creates a bigger impact on our economy, you know, looking at it from a global perspective into South Africa. You know, is this going to be a country of appeal to continue putting investment? Is this going to be, you know, how will these on-the-ground actions affect our African trade? You know, Africa as a continent has been known for, you know, migration of people for many, many years. So, you know, will the migration stop? Probably not, because the whole globe has moved towards people moving and South Africans move to other countries. So I think there is a lot linked to sort of the manner in which we are handling matters and to obviously realize the sensitivity. But to also take it back that if we've got law and order in place, you know, we would have more than enough resources to go around, because we've got, you know, I think SARS is predicting 2.3 trillion or such revenue to be collected. That's an enormous number of funds, but I don't think we're seeing it as citizens on the ground where we should be and in our economy.
0: Our guest is Chloe Castle, the CEO of Dear SA. Dear SA built on the premise that formal digital public participation can shape policy and keep the state accountable. When we come back, we're going to look at how communities are responding. Communities are resorting to street level chaos, and it does suggest maybe profound despair, maybe a belief that formal systems are broken beyond repair. And what does that signal? The question we put to Chloe next.
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13: 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But if your car deserves

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4: And welcome back. It is 10 minutes to 11 o'clock. This is Views News. My name is Clarence, with you through 12 o'clock. We are chatting to Chloe Castle, the CEO of Dear SA. And, of course, we're talking about multiple protests and volatile anti-illegal immigrant demonstrations are at least expected to continue all over South Africa. And Dear SA warns that treating this crisis as purely a street-level conflict misses the root cause. I'm in agreement, but I think, Chloe, you might just help us here. How does a civic organization like Dear SA convince a desperate South African that clicking a link or maybe filling out a form is more potent than taking to the streets?
5: It's a great question, Clarence, and I think it's important that we raise this because it's a question we face daily. And, you know, it may seem like an inefficient manner. You know, you may feel like you're getting more from being physically present in a street. But I think the reality of being in the streets, you know, from a state perspective, it costs far more to manage a volatile protest. There's rubber bullets that often end up erupting in situations. People get injured. You know, I think it's just because of the nature of the sensitivity, the emotion runs high. So the odds of it sort of disbanding and falling off, you know, what your agenda was when you marched through the streets to achieve it in a successful manner, it's often failed and ends up diluting into something that it shouldn't. And I think in terms of the approach that Dear SA is trying to implement is true accountability. So this is not a problem that will fix overnight. I think we're all aware of that. And in terms of the request of why we want people to complete their details to send this through to government is because we are asking the right questions whereby we can privately and transparently record the results. You know, we need to know, are citizens in a position whereby, you know, are they afraid of xenophobia? Because, you know, this is a sort of a mounting issue. And I think we also need to get to a point where we agree on proposals to take forward to government, because there's no use, you know, we live in a democratic setup. There's no use having one person say and that's it. We all need to live with the law. And I think that's one of the critical factors with a democracy is that it's got these pillars whereby public participation is part of your legal right, and we should exercise it, and we should exercise it a lot more. I don't think we do enough of that. And what Dear SA is campaigning is, you know, are we using our public resources in the most effective way? Because, you know, here we are, we're concerned about just kicking people off the streets, but, you know, these are people that are getting impacted whether they're documented or not. And yes, we agree that if you're an undocumented individual, you should not be here. You know, that's simply an application of an immigration law.
4: Of the law, yeah, absolutely. And that must be the starting point. Now, how do we effectively give life to that law? And I agree with you. I think the root cause is systemic. So therefore, the solution must be systemic. It doesn't matter how we raise the temperature of our rhetoric, how we comment on draft bills, how does civil society really actively force that pivot from the state towards functional governance? How do we do that?
5: So, Clarence, our next step with obtaining, obviously, the data and feedback from the public is to go and start streamlining into prior applications into the necessary different departments, so one of those being the Department of Home Affairs. You know, we need to ascertain what are the numbers, because we, at this stage, know that there are administrative failures. And it is part of the process to highlight it in a more formalized manner, because once it's that legwork has been done, we can now start holding true accountability, because that department and its officials have got certain obligations which they need to adhere to. And, you know, we know that it's not being done. But unfortunately, yeah, a Facebook post is not going to create that accountability or finalization of the next step.
4: accountability is what we so desperately need in this country. I'm really excited about your focus on empowering youth leaders to preserve and reshape our democracy. That is absolutely important. How do we train that next generation of civil society to look at the complex socioeconomic crises structurally rather than falling into the trap of scapegoating or division, which is commonplace?
5: I think that's really critical, Clarence, and you know, it's something that is close to our hearts in terms of the youth, because that is who will be leading the country in the future. And you know, for us, I think it's firstly an education element or layer, because if you think back to school, you often were not informed about public participation. It's not in any of our education syllabi, and that's, I think, a critical problem, you know, in where the departure starts. But, you know, going forward, we are trying to actively reach out, and we do. We come across many youth groups between social media, because that is also where the youth are, and we do that as a more modernized way to reach out to them in terms of knowing about these processes. We also follow different projects, you know, that are going on. We've hosted our own Young Leaders Awards 2 years back, and that was quite critical for us because we wanted to recognize the youth that are taking initiatives forward in our country that are going to really shape and make a difference. So I think, you know, a lot of this just stems back to education and also empowerment, you know, highlighting the sort of good deeds or the necessary deeds, let's call it, into the future. Because without support, I think that's a lot of where the make or break shift will happen for the youth that are coming up.
4: Absolutely, and we're going to rest it there. But thank you very much for this opportunity to make sense of your mind on this particular matter. But also thank you very much for Dear Essay. I think it's such a necessary and functional tool that we must collectively kind of feed into, so we can really sort out this country. Thank you, Chloe Castle, CEO of Dear Essay. Bringing the time to nearly 3 minutes to 11 o'clock, and we've got Natalie Malcha standing by with Eyewitness News at the top of the hour, and we will look at day two of Africa Unblocked 2026. Africa's growth story is entering a new chapter, expanding trade, growing investment opportunities, stronger collaboration across the continent. There's new possibilities, and you'll find out more from Standard Bank after the news at the top of the hour.
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6: Well, some civil society groups have welcomed the delivery of a consignment of rape kits to the Western Cape. Others say the numbers are nothing to celebrate. Over the past few months, Parliament's Police Portfolio Committee has raised concerns about a shortage of critical policing resources in the province, including rape kits.
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11: I think Zuma is undermining us because it's with a fugitive, that is Ajit Gupta. I remember a certain guy called Floyd Schwam. He did the same visiting Bushir while he was with MK Party. And guess what happened when he came back? They remove him. I'm waiting to see if Zuma himself will fire himself, because that's a disgrace what he did.
3: So go ahead and give us a call on 021-446-0567.
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2: Good morning, I'm Natalie Malchas. A retired police officer is testifying at the Madlanga Commission about a complaint against tainted senior intelligence police officer Feroz Khan and how it was handled by investigating directorate head Andrea Johnson. Today the commission is turning its focus towards IDAC and alleged interference in cases against Khan. Retired Hawks officer Kabos Rulofse is among four witnesses testifying today. Rulofse has told the commission about a complaint that was laid by a colonel who was working with Khan back in 2018, who claims Johnson, who was a senior prosecutor at the time, allegedly leaked the details of the complaint to Khan.
3: Colonel told us that the female caller told her that she would send her email, and the contents of the email must be given to General Khan, and thereafter the colonel must delete the email. Shortly after the call, the colonel received an email from a Gmail address bearing the name Andrea Johnson. The subject header of the email was Petley complaint.
2: The NPA is no longer opposing bail for former Ekurhuleni municipal manager Imogen Mashazi and suspended HR head Linda Xesheka in their corruption matter. They're applying for bail at the Germiston Magistrates Court after spending the night in custody at the Brooklyn Police Station. The pair is appearing alongside their co-accused, suspended EMPD Deputy Chief Julius Mkwanazi and the Head of Legal Services Kemi Bahari, who were each granted 50,000 rand bail yesterday. The case stems from a specialized investigation into the so-called blue light saga involving vehicles linked to alleged underworld crime boss Busimuzi Kat Matlala. Prosecutor Nceba Ntelwa has told the court the state has changed its position on bail.
4: We don't believe that they are affected this, and that since actually number one is already on a pension, and accused number three, that is the applicant number three, is on suspension already. So the chance of them interfering with our investigations is so limited. Some bail conditions will cause some of the effects, of the concerns.
2: South Africa's construction industry is getting bigger in rand terms, but smaller in economic importance. According to Stats SA's 2024 Construction Industry Survey, the sector's contribution to the economy has steadily declined over the past decade, despite strong growth in turnover. Construction generated more than 605 billion rand in income last year, growing at an average annual rate of 8.9% since 2020. Despite that growth, the sector's contribution to the country's GDP has fallen steadily over the last decade, as Annalita van der Zee reports.
5: The construction industry accounted for 3.9% of GDP in 2014, but by 2024, it dropped to just 2.4%. The decline reflects years of weak investment, project delays, and sluggish infrastructure spending that have weighed on the sector. Stats SA's construction industry survey also shows the sector remains highly concentrated. Large construction firms generated 43% of industry income, but employed just over 21% of workers, while micro enterprises accounted for almost 45% of employment, despite contributing less than a quarter of total income. The figures suggest that although construction activity has recovered from the COVID pandemic, the sector has yet to regain the economic significance it once held. Annalita van der Zee, Eyewitness News.
2: Bafana Bafana head coach Hugo Broos has confirmed he will not continue in his role beyond the conclusion of the World Cup. His future had been the subject of speculation after he seemed eager to reverse his decision to retire from coaching, which he announced prior to the tournament. EWN sports reporter Mawande Mateza has more.
6: Broos has been in charge of Bafana for the past 5 years and has largely been credited with turning the fortunes of a team that was often the punchline of jokes. He led the side to a first AFCON semi-final in more than 20 years in 2024 when Bafana won the bronze medal in the Ivory Coast. Along with re-energizing support for the national team, Bruce's crowning achievement in South Africa was helping Bafana qualify for the World Cup for the first time in 24 years and to a first ever knockout round appearance after finishing second in their group. Belgian publication Football News quoted Bruce saying his decision to retire was final, but that he would be open to working for SAFA in another capacity. The new coach will have to be appointed ahead of the AFCON 2027 qualifiers starting in September. Mawande Mateza, Eyewitness News.
2: And finally, a group of former matric pupils from Mossel Bay have finally experienced a rite of passage they missed nearly 50 years ago. The class of 1976 at Sabra High School, now in their 60s, celebrated their very first matric dance this weekend. The original event never took place because schools across South Africa were disrupted by the 1976 student uprising. 5 decades later, and classmates reunited to enjoy this milestone they never had. Here's one classmate, Emmanuel Pringle Kluter.
7: An event like this will naturally bring with it the sweet and the bitter. But I think it's also a healing event. Healing that we can close a chapter in our lives which was so important. Because matric farewell is an important milestone in your life. And now we can have it.
2: The head girl of the class, Jacqueline Caring-Cross, says it was more than just a night out. It was an opportunity to reconnect with old friends, reflect on shared memories, and finally create a special moment that history denied them.
8: It was a great time being here. I mean, 50 years ago, and we were the first matriculants. For me, it was a milestone, and there was something that had to happen.
2: Gold is trading at $4,123.82 an ounce. The rand 16.32 to the dollar, 21.89 to the pound, 18.66 to the euro. And Brent crude is trading at $76.44 a barrel. In your traffic, there's that accident on the N7 southbound before the noon turnoff. Bucky is in a ditch over there. And there's reports of that crash on the N1 inbound before Klipjewel where a truck overturned. The R60 between Robertson and Ashton near Unipac has since been reopened to traffic following that earlier accident. High-level cloud cover is expected across the city today with a gentle southeaster, a low of 12 and a high of 17 degrees. The top story this hour, a retired police officer is testifying at the Madlanga Commission about a complaint against tainted senior intelligence officer Feroz Khan.
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9: And again, a very good morning to you and welcome to Views and News on Cape Talk. It is exactly 8 minutes past 11 o'clock on a Friday. It's the last hour of Views and News with me, Clarence, and you are invited to participate in conversation with our various guests. In the second half of this hour, we'll talk Scatterlings. It's an upcoming tribute album, a collective project curated, conceptualized by Jesse Clegg. Heavy-hitting lineup is featured, and it does reimagine Johnny Clegg's legendary catalog. It all leads up to the Scatterlings Music Festival as well on August the 1st. There's a whole lot of discovery we're going to do on the Clegg front. Jesse Clegg joins us in the studio after half past 11. Before we go there, we are talking about Standard Bank Africa's Unblock 2026 conference. It's running right now, 9 and 10 July, at the Norval Foundation in Cape Town under the theme Built in Africa, Amplifying Continental Growth. I'll introduce you to my guest, Junaid Jadwat, in a short while. Don't forget, keep those thoughts coming via WhatsApp at 072-567-1567.
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9: And with the time at 9 minutes past 11 o'clock, Africa's growth story is entering a new chapter. with expanding trade, growing investment opportunities and stronger collaboration across the continent, helping to unblock new possibilities for business. 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
10: Good morning, Clarence, and thank you for the opportunity to come and talk about something that's actually quite exciting that's happening in and across the continent.
9: It's very exciting, very exciting, especially the biggest headline coming out of the summit is a massive shift in trade data, which I think is very significant. But I'll allow you to tell us where the trends are at. What are some of your reflections on day one?
10: So the purpose of this conference, and it's our third year that we're facilitating this conference, it's really around moving from a lot of talk into execution. So the five key themes that we're focusing on over the last day and that goes into today is around how do we support business growth and expansion by really connecting clients to market, capital expertise, and strategic partnerships around Africa. Then we talk about a lot around advancing regional integration and trade. And as we are talking, there is a discussion, a plenary around trade corridors and expanding trade corridors. The third part is around mobilizing investment for growth. Then there has been discussion around, and I've learned quite a bit around that, is enabling innovation and competitiveness. And then finally, it's around how do we drive sustainable economic growth.
9: Yeah, and I think you are reporting that your business and commercial banking clients are now trading more with each other within Africa than they are with China, the US, and the European Union. Now, that, I think, is watershed. How can African businesses scale beyond their domestic markets and become continental champions? Because that's a core of your focus.
10: Absolutely. So a large focus on what we're seeing on the ground is around really showcasing the stories. It's actually happening. And it's been happening for a number of years, but it's how do we then help our clients expand with regards to that? So an example of this, and you mentioned this earlier on, is around trade with China. So what we at Standard Bank have been doing, as you would have heard recently, we're the first bank on the continent to be able to facilitate renminbi trade. And there's a lot of work and focus around how do we then scale that and help clients then connect with Chinese importers to be able to facilitate and expand their business. Something that we have done fairly recently has been around what we call our matchmaking services in the agricultural sector. So what we did was we connected 40 importers or Chinese importers with 40 companies that grow macadamias, coffee, etc., and almost, well, got them together on a matchmaking there, and which has come out of that is that they are, as we speak, trade that's been an invoicing and trade relationship that has been built up between companies from China and that. And then we look to replicate that with companies from Europe, with companies from the US, et cetera, et cetera. So it's about helping our clients facilitate trade, not only in across the continent, but with partners in across the globe.
9: And I love that. I love the fact that you're moving away from treating businesses in isolation. At Standard Bank is mapping entire value chains. I think that's a great breakthrough. What are business leaders telling you about the biggest barriers to growth today?
10: So, a few things. Firstly, trade arrangements. But if you think about in their domestic markets, limitations around access to capital, liquidity challenges in certain of the markets that they're looking at, and then regulation and policy in and around that. And I see that, yes, while it is challenges, it's actually quite exciting, because this is the purpose of Africa Unlocked, is how do we then connect government, trade associations, and then clients to being able to do that. The interesting thing about it is, you know, African companies and African entrepreneurship goes on irrespective of what's actually been happening in around the globe and in around the markets. African spirit is around finding ways, around irrespective of the obstacles around doing that. And this is what I've been excited and I've been seeing, that African companies, African entrepreneurs, irrespective of their challenges, find a way of doing it, Darren.
9: Absolutely. And again, breakthrough thinking. We are moving past a slow rollout. We've seen formal policies like the African Continental Free Trade Area. And now you're actually looking at businesses and what they are doing organically on the ground. And those networks are becoming increasingly compelling. So what role does Africa Unlocked play in moving conversations from ambition to execution? I'm sure you're encountering a lot of ambition, and it needs to translate into execution.
10: Absolutely so. I'll give you a data point. On Wednesday night at our cocktail function, which we had, I met a client who was from Lesotho. We had a conversation, and during that conversation, she mentioned a name of a client that she'd like to expand her business with. I looked at her and I said, that client is you. The next day, we connected the two clients together, and the other client actually has a key food franchise that they've rolled out almost 600 stores in and across the continent. Just by connecting the two clients, the Lesotho client to the client that's in QSR and in food, that's a South African-based client, already business deals have actually happened, and that networking or that connection that we talk about is around that. And that is, for us, it's around the theme, around it moving from talk to execution, but also the networking between clients that are attending this, and even the relationships that are being built. And that's where we're proud as a Standard Bank, is to be able to facilitate that.
9: And absolutely very, very close to the action, and very dynamic action playing out on the ground. Fascinating insights. And I think there's a lot more to come in a day. Junaid Jadwat, Head of Business and Commercial Banking, talking really practically about the role of Standard Bank at Africa Unblock 2026, and reporting very interesting breakthroughs. I know they're focusing on family business as well. They're tracking how especially second generation founder-led businesses are scaling into mid-sized corporates. That is exciting. They're looking at practical AI and tech. They're looking at how AI specifically is being deployed, not as a buzzword, but for hyper-specific operational productivity, for efficiency purposes, like managing that regional supply chains and stock down to the store floor. We are going to see, I would like to believe, very significant exponential growth in Africa, intra-Africa business into the short term, and Standard Bank is at the coalface. Thank you for your time, Junaid Jadwat. We appreciate the insights.
10: Thank you very much, and enjoy the rest of the day.
9: Okay, let's go and check in on the WhatsApp line. You've been very active on the WhatsApp line in relation to matters discussed. Let's take a listen, Joe.
0: Talk. WhatsApp Clarence.
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11: I want to send a message to follow up on the DRSA conversation to say that this and many other issues are linked back to education and to youth. We put a lot on their shoulders to take care of our future, and we have a lot of incredible campaigns and social media outreach, but we don't talk enough about the actual education aspect and where our schools and our teachers and the infrastructure around that can be improved in ways that support this and in ways that create better education outcomes. And maybe this is all a conversation about education rather than a systemic change that's going to be driven online. We need to see in South Africa more attention paid to our literacy, into our history and education outcomes. And we're not seeing that. And until we see that, we can't see these grander outcomes that ambitious organizations like DRSA want to see.
9: DRSA, you know, I think there's something else. Of course, those foundations need to be absolutely in place. And that message was from, was it Laura, I think. I think we're stuck in paradigms of old. I think we're stuck in rules that have served us maybe in the previous century. I think we need a generational perspective, and I think that we're looking to snuff out that perspective because it's at odds with everything we believe is going to serve us. And yeah, are we talking not much of a future left for us? It's there for the youth. And I think it's most importantly, we want that generational perspective to come through and to bring its weight with. It shouldn't be snuffed out because we feel threatened, because traditional revenue or wealth generating models are not going to serve us in the future. We shouldn't be intimidated by the fact that change is very necessary. And that generational perspective can best serve a better future. And that future is intended for exactly them. So, yeah, the fundamentals need to be in place. Education plays a huge role. But let's give the young people the weight that their convictions come with. And I think we're snuffing it out in favor of some old means that we think is going to serve them. It's not going to serve them. Not going to serve them. The kind of capitalism that we know is not going to serve them in the future. They need to look at ways and means of doing things that is in their best interest, and it may be at odds with what has served us. I think that is the biggest problem, Laura. But let's take a listen. No, let's go to the line first. Fatima, welcome, Fatima. You want to talk about matric dresses?
12: Yes, good morning. I've been listening to you this morning, and I'm amazed that it was now on the 11 o'clock news as well. What I wanted to tell you is, and the listeners, is the fact that years ago, when matric balls just started to be the norm, I read in the newspaper, the Argus, which was also the norm at the time, to read, and I was fond of reading. And then I read this story about this girl, young girl whose parents couldn't afford a matric dress for her, and the matric dresses today look like bridesmaid dresses of then. And she had a dress on made from plastic bags. And she went to the matric ball, and everybody was stunned to see this girl in this dress, and it looked probably amazing. I didn't see it myself, I just read about it. And she actually gave us something for her dress. And that's quite amazing, don't you think?
9: I think so, Fatima. And I want to see more of that, you know, because I see French couture. I see high fashion at matric balls these days, and they're very expensive. And I would prefer... I would prefer for that person going to the matric ball to reflect their personality. I would make that the brief. Dress you. Give you life.
12: And then... Yes, but then this morning when I was listening to you, and then I told my husband about this black dress this girl had on, and then he said that his patients who come in, they complain, the parents complain about the dresses and the work and how hard they have to work to please their children with the dresses that they have to wear to the matric ball, and they have to actually... empty their pockets for it.
9: Yes.
12: Which is, yes.
9: It's a lot of stress. A lot of stress for mom and dad comes with it.
12: And he told me this morning. Then I wanted to talk about other things, actually to any of the presenters, but I couldn't, but can I just quickly mention?
9: Of course you can.
12: Thank you. Firstly, I want to mention about the time during the apartheid. In early years, my dad had a shop, or a lot of the Indian people had shops, corner shops at that time. and the houses and the shop was just next to each other. It was an
9: interlinked
12: door.
9: Yeah.
12: And we didn't realize our parents were working there, especially our mothers, because they were just with us all the time. And the salesman of that time, there was a Mr. Goodman, who used to come and take his orders for the company he worked. I can't remember what he was selling. And then when he heard I was getting married, he gave me a present, sugar bowl. What a beautiful royal blue. I kept it and treasured it for years. And the other thing I want to mention is a Mr. Baron, who used to come as a salesman also to the shop. And lots of salesmen came with their cases, with ladies' dresses and underwear. And at that time, Indian ladies didn't go shopping. And there were hardly any shopping malls or shops to go to buy things. And buying things was different then. You just had to look at what they gave you as a sample and then order, and they would place an order, and then the order would arrive, like your online and things arrive today. And yes, so Mr. Baron used to be in the shop, and I used to stand in the interleading door and watch him. And when the customer's children came into the shop, and met hulle snot neusies, dan haal hy sy sakdoek uit sy sak uit. Hier is 'n wit man wat hier die kinders se neusies skoon maak. And it was so amazing to see that. And I was so stunned to see that. And he would take out a tikkie out of his pocket and buy Star Sweets. And if he sees me standing in the doorway, then he would give me he would call me and say, "Come here." And give me a tiki as well. He was such a man. And I was trying to find out if the family members are not around. I wanted to look in when we used to have the phone directory, because I wanted to tell them what amazing people they were. And my generation know Mr. Baron and Mr. Goodman, but they know Mr. Baron more, because Mr. Baron used to have a cigar in his mouth all the time, the side of his mouth, you know, and it was so fascinating. And what was the best part is him cleaning the little children's noses.
9: Oh, man, that's such a special story. And one that we needed on a Friday, Fatima. Thank you very much for telling us that story. And I know what Fatima is going through, and I think to a great extent, I did too, because my dad had a customer, her name was Mrs. Slubber. She was a Afrikaner woman, a strong Afrikaner woman who took a really kind of serious interest in our family. And my dad would serve her, and she was just absolutely amazing. And then you, apartheid South Africa, then they say you've got to like generalize in terms of your thinking about other people. But how can it be, you know? Mrs. Slubber is such an amazing human being. How can I generalize about anybody when you, and most of us should have had like a Mrs. Slubber or a Mr. Baron that just defies all the rules. All they were going to be were human and treat the next human being in the same manner that they wanted to be treated. So thank you to those wonderful exceptions to the rules, and for helping us to understand that generalizations are very, very freaking dangerous. Thank you, Mr. Baron, and thank you, baie dankie, mevrou Slubber, sy het net Afrikaans gepraat. Cheryl writes, that came up about the Jewish man, Mr. Baron, and a few others in the District 6 musical. Wonderful people with great hearts, says Cheryl. Absolutely. And if one thing, these amazing human beings teach us just one thing, don't generalize. I get to find out who the person is before you decide who they are. Let's take another voice note.
13: Good morning. A quick question for African development and African interconnected trade. Whether illegal migration is a problem, or whether it can be an economical opportunity for Africa to reduce border movements, ensuring legal movement obviously, but is there a more of a positive economic inflow to South Africa or an economic outflow? South Africa used to be considered a well-visited country within Africa by many Africans, and many spend a lot of money in Johannesburg, our beaches, etc. I wonder whether this xenophobia motion will deter travelers from Africa and investment in Africa, which will have further actual negative impact on local economies and local jobs. Justin.
9: There's a lot of questions there, Justin. And if you look at history, you will see the extent to which migration has positively impacted economies. We need to get to a stage where there's kind of free movement of people, at least in SADC. And business is the one thing that benefits from that more commercial kind of and productive opportunity. So the more you ease, I think, the movement of people, the better for business. Business thrives, jobs are created. It is counterintuitive, the kind of mindsets responding to the people that are coming into South Africa. But of course, you have to have your systems, and your systems need to be managed, and our systems are not managed. So we need to get our systems to be managed and then rethink, instead of a very conservative management of our 4,000 kilometer border, enable easier movement of people across Southern Africa as a start, and that in itself will bring a whole lot of pluses to the equation. It is 11:30, time for Eyewitness News headlines. Natalie Malcha standing by.
2: Thank you, Clarence. Good morning. The East London Regional Court in Mdantsane is expected to deliver judgment today in the inquest into the deaths of 21 young people at Inyobeni Tavern. 4 years have passed since the tragedy in which 21 teens lost their lives, the youngest of which was a 13-year-old victim. The tavern owners were arrested in 2024 on charges of contravening the Liquor Act. The court's ruling is expected to determine whether anyone should be held criminally liable for these deaths. A retired police officer is testifying at the Madlanga Commission about a complaint against tainted senior intelligence officer Feroz Khan and how it was handled by the investigating directorate head, Andrew Johnson. Today, the commission is turning its focus towards IDAC and alleged interference in cases against Khan. And the NPA has no longer opted to oppose bail for former Ekurhuleni municipal manager Imogen Mashazi and her co-accused suspended head of HR Linda Qasheka in their corruption matter. They are applying for bail in the Germiston Magistrates Court after spending the night in custody at the Brooklyn Police Station. The pair is appearing along with their co-accused suspended EMPD Deputy Chief Julius Mkwanazi and the head of legal services at the municipality Kemi Bahari, who were each granted 50,000 rand bail yesterday. We'll have more on these and other stories at noon or as it happens.
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2: Officials are still clearing an accident on the N7 southbound. That's before Dunoon turnoff, where a buggy is in the ditch. There's also reports of that crash on the N1 inbound before Klipierville, where a truck has overturned. And the roadway has since been reopened. That's the R60 between Robertson and Ashton following an earlier accident. Natalie Malchas, Eyewitness News, Traffic.
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9: Welcome back. It is 11:35. I'm champing at the bit. I've got him in the studio, Jesse Clegg, in the studio, and he's going to be talking about the Great Heart and the Scatlings project. It's been launched, and there's a whole lot to discuss. We'll get there in a short while. Let's just check in on your mind. You've been active on the WhatsApp line. Let's take a listen to some of the voice notes in on 072-567-1567.
22: Bonjour, mes chers. Clary. Clarence, Floriziva Wusterman. Clary talking about you got a 10 out of 10 for your spelling. Good for you. Do you know what? For me, no matter how good you can pronounce a word, it's very important that you understand the meaning of it. You get some people who use these bombastic languages, massive words, and then they don't even know what that word understand. And by the way, those two phrases up front are the only things that I know in French. Have a good show. Bonjour. Bye-bye.
9: Au revoir. Au revoir. Floris out in Avusta weighing in. So, yeah, I was just, the context of that conversation was I am often wrapped over the knuckles for mispronouncing an English word. There are people, real sticklers about the language, and I understand that. It's their passion, and I'm not affronted by it. And the point that I made a little earlier was that I got 10 out of 10 for spelling. There wasn't a pronunciation exam, if you know what I mean. So, yeah, that was what counted. You know what I mean? And of course, you talk multiple languages as well. Inevitably, you're going to miss out on the pronunciation. But I appreciate the correction, because once corrected, I'm going to kind of hopefully stand corrected. And that is the mission. Last voice note. Let's take a listen.
23: Good day, Clarence. If people are worried about overcrowding in Franschhoek, Elgin Vintners, just outside of Rabaul, will be celebrating Bastille Day all weekend, and we have a guest house with a couple of rooms spare if people don't want to take the risk of driving afterwards. Or in French, bonjour, Clarence. Si les gens sont peur de aller au Franschhoek.
9: Liquor, Jay. I get it. I'm glad you got your part of flesh in there. Good for you. Hopefully your venue fills up as well, and a wonderful Bastille Festival goes down in Elgin, another part of my favorite part on my Western Cape. At 11:38, Jesse Clegg, welcome. It's so great to have you. It's been a while.
24: Thank you, man. It's so good to be back.
9: Have you been busy? Have you been...
24: I've been very busy, yes. But I'm happy to be here right now with you.
9: I can imagine. I mean, taking on your dad's catalog and maybe reinterpreting it would come with a lot of anxiety.
24: Well, I think anxiety is too negative a word. I think it's come with a lot of responsibility and a sense
9: of... That's a better word. That's really good word.
24: Yeah, I mean, well, basically, myself and Msaki... have curated an album which is called the Scatterlings album, and we've chosen 14 artists, 14 of the top artists in South Africa, And we've given them the choice of a song by my father that they get to choose and reimagine in their own genre. So there's, you know, Zeke Spontwini, Afrotech, Sunel, more Afro House, Beatenberg, pop, folk, you know, artists from across the board in South African music. And each one of them got to choose one of my dad's songs. And it's a song that has meant a lot to them. You know, it had to be something that was...
3: I'm a little worried about it.
24: You're worried about it.
3: I'm a Clegg traditionalist. I'm sure a lot of Clegg traditionalists are going to be...
24: I think that's okay. I think the idea is that there's this generation of scatterlings, this generation of artists who have created their own cultural moment for themselves. And it's a generational passing of the baton. I think it's really beautiful that there's these artists that have such a deep connection to this music, very genuine connection, and it's influenced their music. And so fans of this new generation of artists get to rediscover something of my father. And people who are fans of my dad get to see how his music has been interpreted in all these new ways. And it's been a beautiful experience, man, to just feel the resonance and impact that his music has had on a whole new generation of artists and creators has been just a really inspiring process. And I also have a song on the album. Msaki has a song on the album. And so it's a really eclectic, beautiful celebration of this music.
3: I can appreciate why people would want to, I guess, interpret it as well with the reverence that you're alluding to, because there was authenticity and maybe a creative expression for the anthropology that was so close to his heart.
24: Yeah, and I think that he was always someone who loved the diversity of voices in South Africa, and he loved the fact that his music was experienced by so many different parts of South African society. You know, he's one of the few artists that you can go to someone living in Sandton City who grew up on my dad's music, and you can go to someone in the rural areas in KZN who also knows this music.
3: I get that.
24: It's a really unique thing. And so we've got Maskandi artists on this album. We've got Afro tech artists. We've got, you know, really modern and really traditional artists. And it's a really beautiful spectrum. And to see how his music has been translated in all these different ways has just been such a joy for me, because I think, you know, it's really getting a sense of how music outlives us and how it gets reinterpreted in new generations, and you can feel how his music influenced these artists, even artists like Trezor, who's a Congolese artist. You know, he's one of the biggest South African exports, and he used to play Cruel Crazy Beautiful World in the Congo when he first started as a musician.
3: Yeah,
24: you know, and it's just seeing these little touch points of how this music has connected us you know, through over the decades has just been an incredible experience.
3: And it's a worldwide kind of phenomenon. Yeah. Go to France, you're going to get the same thing.
24: Yeah, absolutely. There's a whole plan to do an international version of this album where international artists get to do his songs as well.
3: Absolutely.
24: Yeah, so it's been a joy, man.
3: I have no doubt, and a huge responsibility. Now, let's talk about Great Heart. That was the song, that was the tour, that was the last tour.
24: Yeah, well,
3: Clegg, he did it with you.
24: Indeed, yes. It was the first time that we performed on stage together for his farewell tour.
3: Why is that? I've always wondered.
24: I mean, I feel like we covered this last time, but
3: I think we avoided it last time.
24: Did we?
3: Yeah.
24: No, I think for me, you know, as an artist, I always wanted to keep my career very separate from my dad's. You know,
3: I think that's what I noted. Yeah,
24: yeah, we were very close and we had a very deep connection. But as an artist, I didn't want to be seen as, you know, riding on his coattails or doing something that was too connected to him musically.
3: I get that.
24: And so, you know, for the longest time, we kept our careers quite separate. But he was so supportive and such an amazing influence for me. But, you know, I make very different music to my dad. And then when he got sick, my priorities changed. I think all of our priorities changed. And we realized that time was limited, you know, that you have to use this time and be grateful for it because it is temporary. And I joined him for his farewell tour. And we did 58 shows around the world together. And this song, Great Heart, to me, it's such an important song because firstly I grew up with the song, you know, it was released like the year after I was born, so it's been a part of my life. And this song we performed together, You know, when I sing the song, I think of him. I see him on stage with me. I see his smile, and I feel his energy.

0: Oh. Well, it was, I mean, the tour was so emotional because every single show that we played was his last show in that place. You know, whatever city we were playing, it was his final show.
1: 58 times.
0: Ouch. Yeah, every single night for months. So it was this amazing celebration, and there was also a sadness. You know, it was a letting go as well. It was a very intense experience. And yeah, being in studio re-recording the song and singing these lyrics again, and the lyrics are so life-affirming. You know, this song is about the journey of life. It's about finding out who you are and testing yourself against the universe. And to be in the universe of the song, to be in the lyrics of the song, and remembering these times we had together, I just feel gratitude, man. It was a really intense and wonderful journey that we got to go on together.
1: Maybe this is the opportunity to take a listen, so we can get a sense of exactly the feelings that you've described in that studio. Let's take a listen to Brave Heart, Jesse.
0: Great Heart.
1: Great Heart. Jesse and Dad, of course. Let's take a listen. Yeah.

0: Wow. Wow. So we're thinking, I'm thinking 1997, huh?
1: 1987.
0: What did I say?
1: 1987.
0: 1987. Savuka. And of course,

0: different production qualities then, the order of the day. You got modern stuff now these days. Mm. Was it difficult? And I'm thinking all of the emotion that go into it. I mean, your dad and his music kind of standing out. And I think the political time is also important when you kind of reconcile the picture. And then, of course, there's modern day production methods. Yeah. Must have been difficult to keep, you know, that classic kind of integrity intact while also, you know, bring it to like new generations, I guess.
1: Yeah, I think that's been the sort of mission of the project, is to keep something of the true heart of the song. I mean, we used some of the original recording, and it was so beautiful to go into the actual like original tracks of these songs and to hear my dad's voice, like, you know, at the moment that he sang the song for the first time in the studio. We used some of those original recordings, and then we made something that felt closer to my artistic world.
0: Sure.
1: You know, and I think each artist has done that. You know, today we actually just released The Crossing, or Cieza, with Zakes Bantwini.
0: Wow.
1: And that came out, that dropped this morning. And that's also like a completely new interpretation of the song, but still keeping the core message.
0: Yeah.
1: And I think that's been the journey, is just like this generational passing of the baton of like these beautiful, timeless songs. And what do they mean right now for South Africa? What do they mean in this
0: making
1: moment?
0: Making a new generation embrace not just the music, but the message.
1: Yeah, and I think that message is so important right now.
0: John writes, and you may not know this, he says, just for info, the original video for Great Heart was recorded during a concert in London. I was lucky enough to have been there, and I'm briefly in the video.
1: Oh, that's amazing.
0: John?
2: Yeah, royalties.
1: That's so cool. And this song was for the film Jock of the Bushveld. He wrote it for that film, Jock of the Bushveld.
0: But now the video for this particular version is set there in the hallowed grounds. I mean, his inspiration he found from the Zulu people from the Drakensberg Mountains.
1: Yeah, indeed. We wanted to shoot it at a place that felt iconically South African. You know, this is such a South African anthem, this song. It makes it reminds us who we are. And so we shot it in the Drakensberg. We actually went up on a helicopter and went to the highest peak in the Drakensberg and shot a lot of the stuff up there.
0: Is that a helicopter? Is it?
1: Yeah, it was very cold, I can tell you now. I don't think I've ever been so cold in my entire life, but it was incredible, man. The video is out on YouTube if people want to go and check it out. There's some beautiful footage of my dad in the video. It's just, it's a celebration of South Africa.
0: And other streaming services as well?
1: Spotify, okay. Apple Music, it's out everywhere. And next week we leave for London to debut the Skatlings Festival on Mandela Day at Trafalgar Square in London.
0: I was going to ask you where the Skatlings Festival is being held.
1: Yeah, the first one is in London next week with all the artists from the album.
0: Isn't it pretty? SA House is kind of in.
1: Well, we're bringing it home to South Africa on the 1st of August. Only Joburg for now, but we want to do it in Cape Town. 1st of August, we bring it home to Joburg.
0: Okay.
1: So it's we're starting in London.
0: And you got nothing to say about Cape Town?
1: We want to come to Cape Town, man. It's next on the list. We're probably going to be announcing it quite soon, but nothing to announce just yet.
0: Okay, so Skatlings Festival,
1: and
0: that would be, I think, a great brand that also has legs and probably want to be experienced around the world.
1: It's going
0: to
1: be something that happens every year. It's an annual event. This is the first one. All the artists from the album are performing at the festival. They're performing their song from the album and an entire set by each artist. So it's a celebration of like legacy and today's current amazing artists. So it's trying to hold both worlds on one stage, you know. It's the legacy of my father and also these incredible artists.
0: Yeah, so I don't know if you told us about all the collaborations on you mentioned a couple of names.
1: Yes.
0: Tell us about all those South African artists that are included in the album eventually.
1: Okay, so it's quite a list. It is Sjava, Zakes Bantwini, Msaki, myself, Jabulile Majola, Trezor, Beatenberg, Simi and Kenza, Sunel Musician, Tuxen, who else? There's so many.
0: That's a powerhouse.
1: I mean, it's really just a triple A list of artists. And the album drops in 2 weeks. So it'll be out before the first Skatlings Festival. and every artist, Muzi. And the other thing that's been very interesting is that some of the artists chose songs that would not be obvious songs to choose. You know, it's like my dad had his biggest hits, but there were artists that chose really obscure Jaluka songs, you know, that they wanted to reimagine because that's the song that resonated with them. And we really wanted to keep it artist focused, something that the artist felt completely connected to. So there's a very interesting collection of songs that maybe are a little bit counterintuitive to what people think. Yeah, and just to hear the reimagining. Zolani Mahola's on the album. You know, it's just an amazing collection of music.
0: I was just looking at a piece out of a UK newspaper. The expat London grapevine had clearly been humming, and they were out in force to cheer on Johnny Clegg, the honorary Zulu, and his multiracial band, whose very existence makes them a symbol of hope back home. Written by Hugh Felder. For the expats, Clegg represented a nostalgia trip. He introduced his single Scatlings of Africa by saying that as the earliest human remains have been found in Africa, we are all scatlings of Africa. And somebody makes that point on the WhatsApp line as well, that we got to celebrate what it essentially means to be from Africa, the out of Africa theory that represents or suggests that all of humankind survived here and then went on to populate the rest of the world.
1: Yeah.
0: And that is what Johnny Clegg represents.
1: Yeah.
0: One love.
1: And there's something very deep and very special about being African. You know, it's almost like it's the birthplace of humanity, you know, and there's so much music and culture and heart and history here. And I think that's something that my dad really connected to, and he wanted to bring that message to the world. And I hope that we get to do that again. You know, we're going to bring this festival to London and celebrate South African history and culture. And that's what this album is trying to remind us of, that we have this beautiful heritage and these eclectic, diverse voices. Yeah, so it's just a celebration of that, man. I think it's important that we celebrate the giants of history.
0: And remind the world that we are one. We're going to have to wrap it there. Thank you for this particular project.
1: Thank you so much, man.
0: It's going to keep Johnny Clegg's music alive way into the future. And we've got a wrap for now. News coming from Joburg in 3 minutes' time. And I'll be back for some more views and news on Monday at 9. Have a great weekend.
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2: Good afternoon, I'm Bali Dlamini. Former Ekurhuleni City Manager Imogen Mashazi and suspended HR head Linda Klashega have been granted 50,000 rand bail each. They applied for it at the Germiston Magistrates Court, where they are facing corruption-related charges. The pair appeared alongside their co-accused, suspended EMPD Deputy Chief Julius Mkhwanazi and Head of Legal Services Kemi Buhari, who were also each granted 50,000 rand bail just yesterday. The case stems from an investigation into the so-called Blue Lights saga involving cars linked to alleged crime boss Vusumuzi Cat Matlala. Prosecutor Nceban Telwa explained to the court earlier this morning why the state changed its position on opposing bail.
3: We don't believe that they are a threat to this, and that since accused number one is already on a pension, and accused number three, that is the applicant number three, is on suspension already. So the chance of them interfering with our investigations is so limited.
2: A retired police officer is testifying at the Malanga Commission about a complaint against tainted senior intelligence cop Feroz Khan and how it was handled by investigating directorate head Andrea Johnson. Today, the commission is turning its focus towards IDAC and alleged interference in cases against Khan. Retired Hawks officer Kwabis Ruelofsa is amongst the four witnesses testifying today. Ruelofsa has told the commission about a complaint that was laid by a colonel who was working with Khan in 2018, who claims Johnson, who was a senior prosecutor at the time, allegedly leaked the details of the complaint to Khan.
4: Colonel told us that the female caller told her that she would send her email, and the contents of the email must be given to General Khan, and thereafter the colonel must delete the email. Shortly after the call, the colonel received an email from a Gmail address bearing the name Andrea Johnson. The subject header of the email was Bedley complaint.
2: While some civil society groups have welcomed the delivery of a consignment of rape kits to the Western Cape, others say the numbers are nothing to celebrate. Over the past few months, Parliament's Police Portfolio Committee has raised concerns about shortages of critical policing resources in the province, including rape kits. DAMP Nicholas Gotzel says police received only about 20% of the kits they require this week. Mihle George reports.
5: Over the last few months, Police Portfolio Committee Chairperson Ian Cameron conducted oversight visits to several police stations and specialized units in Cape Town. He previously said he found, among others, the Nyanga and Stellenbosch police stations had no rape kits. Civil society organizations say they are concerned about the ongoing shortages, adding that rape kits play a critical role in identifying perpetrators, securing prosecutions, and obtaining convictions. Kalas Foundation spokesperson Pelisa Mashii says when survivors seek help, the justice system must be fully equipped to respond.
6: Survivors deserve a system that is fully prepared to respond to them every single time. For survivors, this is not simply about a shortage of equipment. It has a direct impact on their journey towards healing and justice.
5: Mashii adds the current supply may provide some relief, but does not resolve the problem. Mihle George, Eyewitness News.
2: South Africa's construction industry is getting bigger in rand terms but smaller in economic importance. According to Stats SA's 2024 Construction Industry Survey, the sector's contribution to the economy has steadily declined over the past decade despite strong growth in turnover. Construction generated more than 605 billion rand in income last year, growing at an average annual rate of 8.9% since 2020. But despite that growth, the sector's contribution to the country's GDP has fallen steadily over the past decade. Annelita Fandese reports.
7: The construction industry accounted for 3.9% of GDP in 2014, but by 2024, it dropped to just 2.4%. The decline reflects years of weak investment, project delays, and sluggish infrastructure spending that have weighed on the sector. Stats SA's construction industry survey also shows the sector remains highly concentrated. Large construction firms generated 43% of industry income, but employed just over 21% of workers, while micro enterprises accounted for almost 45% of employment, despite contributing less than a quarter of total income. The figures suggest that although construction activity has recovered from the COVID pandemic, the sector has yet to regain the economic significance it once held. Anelita Fandese, Eyewitness News.
2: And 11 people have been killed and 19 are missing after a wildfire tore through a Spanish village. Authorities say many of the victims may be foreign tourists visiting Badar, a small village in Spain. About 400 firefighters and troops battled the inferno, which witnesses say may have been started by a power line that fell and set scrubland on fire. It erupted as temperatures across heat-battered Spain and France were predicted to hit 40 degrees Celsius today, with forest fires blazing in both countries. Gold is trading at $4,099.73 an ounce. The rand is at 16.31 to the dollar, 21.87 to the pound, 18.64 to the euro, and Brent crude oil is at $76.17 a barrel.
8: Roodepoort heading into Kagiso Leratong area. There's still slow moving traffic. This is on Randfontein Road between Corlett Avenue and Adcock. Also traveling through Edenvale heading towards Bedford View. Slow moving traffic. R24 westbound. Between Edenvale Road and the Kilulis Interchange. Also look out for those faulty traffic lights in Sharon Lee at Malibongo Drive and President Fushia.
2: It's a fine afternoon in Gauteng today. Temperatures have peaked at highs of between 20 and 22 degrees, and Cape Town is partly cloudy with a southeasterly wind at a high of 17 degrees. The top story in EWN, former Ekurhuleni City Manager Imogen Mashazi and suspended HR head Linda Klashega have been granted 50,000 rand bail each.
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9: Tswanet could be in turmoil. Council has suspended city manager Johan Mettler and moved against CFO Gareth Nisi in a sitting the DA calls rigged. So what's going on in the capital? What does it mean for residents? At the Madlanga Commission, retired Hawks officer Kobus Rulisa alleges IDAC boss Andrea Johnson leaked details of a 2018 complaint against Feroz Khan. And a U-turn in the Ekurhuleni blue light case. We're going to be talking about opposing bail. South Africa and the UN sign a five-year pact today targeting jobs, inequality and crime. And later, the Good Things guy on the Joburg ballerina who's danced into history on a broken leg. Plus sport, all of that coming up. And I'd love to hear from you. I'm Jane Dutton, in for Mandy Wiener. Give us a voice message on 072-702-1702 or 072-567-1567.
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1: 12 to 1 p.m.
9: South Africa's capital has been thrust into a political showdown after Tswane's council suspended city manager Johan Mettler, while Madlanga Commission implicated CFO Gareth Mnisi is set to return to work. The DA has branded the process a witch hunt, alleging political interference and irregularities in the council vote. And Action SA insisted the council followed law and acted on the merits of the allegations. So with local elections just months away, the battle has become a test of governance and political power. And let's bring in some of the big players. We're going to be speaking to Celia Brink, for the DA mayoral candidate for Tswane, and Michael Beaumont, national chairperson of Action SA. Very good afternoon to both of you. Celia, let me start off with you. You've called what happened a bit of a witch hunt. There have been allegations against both men. What do you think happened?
10: So there were two reports that were considered. The one was against Johan Mettler, who we believe to be an honest, hard-working official of the city. At the outset, we said that the allegations against him were baseless. They are, in fact, grounded in accusations by the ESF, a party who is in government with the ANC and Action SA. And we warned the mayor that there was no basis to proceed on these allegations because there's no factual substantiation. Anybody can point fingers and gossip, but if there's nothing more to it, there are no grounds to proceed. Our fear was at the outset that Mettler would be suspended, not because there's a case against him, but to enable somebody else to take his position, because he's been standing in the way of a lot of irregular tenders, not awarding them. The other issue was Gareth Nisi, which is completely different. We fear that the allegations against him and the forensic investigation that's been done, in part based on the allegations or the evidence of the Madlanga Commission, is serious. It constitutes very serious grounds for investigation. Unfortunately, yesterday the council meeting voted to suspend Mettler despite no case being made against him. Unfortunately, the mayor also proceeded with that report. She did not have to. And the council also voted that the matter against Nisi is non-serious. The implication of that is that Nisi cannot be dismissed. There are only lesser sanctions that can be followed against him. And we also have obviously very serious concerns about the procedure that was followed. Nine of our councillors who had earlier put in leave by 3:30, they were available to attend the council meeting. We notified the chief whip of council that they would, but the speaker simply subtracted an arbitrary amount of 13 votes from the vote against the suspension of Mettler, as well as 4 Nisi's charges to be regarded as serious. There's no basis in law for him to have done that, and we are consulting our attorneys to have that result.
9: I mean, the question's got to be why your councillors requested leave yesterday anyway, during such an important time.
10: Notice of the meeting was given 2 days ago without any indication of what will actually be on the agenda. Jane, to give you an idea of the chaos, at 10 o'clock when the meeting started, we had no reports, we had no agenda. That agenda only started at 3:30. We had a suspicion that the Mettler report might serve, but we had no idea that the Nisi report was going to serve. As we said from the outset, the mayor could have withheld that report, the Mettler report. But again, by 3:30, our councillors were available. They were in attendance. And the speaker decided to subtract an arbitrary number, 13, off of the votes as indicated. And that has no basis in law. Okay. And again, we will be pursuing this matter.
9: All right. Michael Berman, I mean, what do you make of what happened yesterday? Did this action by the DA, I mean, we've heard Celia's Brink describing what happened. Did that backfire?
11: Well, most certainly. And I think Celia's is disingenuous to say they didn't know what the meeting was about. Of course they knew what the meeting was about. Because 2 weeks ago, the council sat and initiated the process that led to yesterday's meeting, asking the municipal manager for reasons why he ought not to be suspended. He himself and his party have devoted great time to campaigning on this issue in the streets of Tshwane, alleging all kinds of impropriety associated with the proposed suspension. What he leaves out, Jane, rather conveniently, is that the legislation requires the mayor to bring the report to council if there are allegations, and it uses the word must, not may. So the mayor has no prerogative to say these allegations don't seem credible and therefore I won't bring them. It has to be brought to council. And the only thing that the people of this country can hold political parties to is how they use their votes. The reality is Action SA came in there with 18 out of 19 councillors because one of them was burying their brother. And we voted against the proposals because we too are concerned about the credibility of those allegations. The Democratic Alliance came in there with 49 out of 69 and did not vote. And the only reason why those numbers were discounted by Celia's, which he alleges is random, is actually because they submitted 13 leaves of absence in the morning, despite knowing exactly what this meeting is about.
9: Celia's?
10: Can I just correct that? The one difference between between me and Michael Beaumont is that I was actually in the meeting. It was a closed meeting. Beaumont was not. 64 of the 69 councillors were present in the vote when the matter was discussed at 3:30 in the afternoon, and they recorded their votes against. We put that on the table. We notified the chief whip in writing. And so that allegation is complete rubbish by somebody who wasn't even in the meeting. And this is a feature of Beaumont. He comments in Tshwane, but he lives in Joburg. He's got no idea what's going on. Let me also just comment on this thing that he says, the speaker, the mayor is obliged to bring all allegations to the municipal council. That is patently not true. She is not obliged to bring bare allegations without any substantiation that constitute effectively gossip and rumors to the council. The fact of the matter is that Action SA is locked into a coalition with the EFF and the ANC, and if they don't do the bidding of those parties, Nasipi Moyo will be removed as the mayor. There are serious consequences to the decisions that they made to be in this coalition. They're trying to jump around now.
9: Okay, let Michael answer that. You also didn't vote with your coalition partners. What does that mean for the coalition?
11: Sorry, let me just respond for a second, because I'm quoting from the disciplinary regulations governing the discipline of senior managers. Regulation 5, subsection 1, says any allegation of misconduct against a senior manager must, and I emphasize the word must, be brought to the attention of the municipal council. So it is not a case that the mayor could simply have refused to have brought it. There's a legal obligation upon her to do so. And at the very first vote, where there was the opportunity to demonstrate whether we thought these things were credible or not, Action SA voted against, and we were there to do so. And Saliers did not vote against in sufficient numbers because his councillors were not there to do so. And while Saliers is correct that he was in the council, the difference between our two parties is ours is in the government. So I'm looking at the official attendance record of that council. I'm looking at the 13 leaves of absence submitted by his party to the speaker in the morning of that council, which I will be publishing shortly for public benefit. And that is the only reason right now why Johan Mettler is suspended and why Gareth Amnisi is returning to work. And all of the effort in the entire world to make it about anything else will not change those facts. As okay. it relates to our coalition, Jane, we've been very clear. Mm-hmm. We will vote our conscience on this issue. And where we disagree with our coalition partners, we will still vote our conscience. And we demonstrated that yesterday. Saliers needs to explain why he didn't demonstrate that yesterday.
9: All right, let's talk about how difficult or problematic it might be working with a CFO that you wanted to get fired.
11: Well, hugely difficult. It's a terrible situation to find ourselves leading government in the city of Tshwane with an experienced municipal manager like Johan Mettler now on suspension and with a probable legal challenge against it. It brings about a level of uncertainty which you don't need in a city that is working to turn around the legacy of failed mayors like Saliers Brink and his predecessors who bankrupted the city and brought debt to 7 billion rand to Eskom. At the end of the day, you want stability to solve these things, but the mayor is on the ground as we speak, ensuring services are being delivered, and will weather the storm just like we've weathered the storms that we inherited from our mayor's predecessors.
9: A final comment from you, Saliers, response to that?
10: Action SA has placed the city in the position where their mayor is in tow to the ANC and the EFF. When she got these allegations by the EFF, she had a very simple step that she could have taken. She could have asked her EFF colleague in the mayoral committee for more substantiating information. Michael Beaumont can read the regulation as he pleases. The point is, you don't bring every allegation that anybody makes to council. You only do so once you yourself have established that there are some substantiation for those allegations. Nasipi Moyo and Action SA set fire to this house, and now they're pretending that they want to extinguish it. The DA is consulting our attorneys. We will place all of the information on record, and then we'll see what Action SA and their mayor, who have sold out the city of Tshwane to the ANC and the EFF, will do in response.
9: Okay, we look forward to that outcome. Saliers Brink, Michael Beaumont, good to talk to both of you. Thank you.
0: Cape Talk, the Midday Report, Monday to Friday,
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0: Clever excuses for being late, number 96. My dog ran out and I had to chase him for 5 kilometers. Fortunately, with the OUTsurance Pointsman on the roads, you no longer have to come up with creative excuses for being late. 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
14: Good afternoon, Jane and the fellow listeners. My goodness, listening to these two gentlemen as a City of Tshwane resident, my goodness, it is infuriating. They don't give a toss about the resident. It's all about them and their egos. It's a power game. You know, it's the arrogance that they are showing each other. Then now DA tried to rig the numbers to play a numbers game. Then it backfires and then now they are busy whining. Huh? Hey, man, after all the hard work that Dr. Nosipi has been doing to clean up Tshwane, huh? No, man, this is so embarrassing, to say the least. You? And never blame people for not voting, because these people, they don't care about the residents. It's all about them and their egos. Did they even go and consult the residents? Us? Huh? No, they don't.
9: Thank you. That was a rather amusing message. Yes, I hope they were both listening to that. I mean, it does sound like it was very personal, wasn't it? And clearly those two are not going to work too well together. But at the end of the day, it's all about the residents and about service, and these coalitions just don't seem to be working, do they? There's always somebody holding something back that prevents the sort of progress that we need and look forward to. Let's talk about the Malunga Commission. It's turned its focus to claims that investigations into senior police officers may have been compromised. Retired Hawks officer Kobus Rulosa has been testifying about a 2018 complaint against Major General Feroz Khan, alleging that Andrea Johnson, then a senior prosecutor and now head of the Investigating Directorate Against Corruption, leaked confidential details to him. Khumotso Madise is our reporter on that story. I mean, quite extraordinary evidence coming out today. Elaborate on that.
15: Well, Jane, I mean, you're right. It's extraordinary, evidence coming out of the Malunga Commission, mainly because the allegations that are being made are made against two very senior officials, or people who were senior officials at some point together within the NPA. Yes, Andrea Johnson, who is the head of IDAC, but was a senior prosecutor at the time, and Shamila Batoi, who is the former head of the NPA. So the allegation that's been made by the retired police officer, Rulofsa, is that in 2018, he got a complaint from a colonel who had been sharing an office with General Feroz Khan. And that colonel claims that at some point, she was given the phone by General Khan to give her personal email address to someone on the phone that she now knows to be Andrea Johnson. And Johnson told her to receive the email, forward it to General Khan, and delete it. Now, the commission has heard that in that email was the detail and a detailed complaint against General Feroz Khan in an assault matter by a fellow police officer. So this police officer had laid a complaint against Khan at the Silverton police station, and Andrea Johnson had somehow gotten her hands on it. The commission has heard that Johnson actually received the complaint from former journalist Barry Bateman, and she then took that complaint and shared it with General Khan, who Colonel Rulosa believes used that complaint to tailor his version of events in this assault and intimidation case. Now, the commission spent a lot of time this morning, Jane, speaking about how, or the ethics, rather, around, number one, Andrea Johnson sharing this complaint against Khan with him, as well as how Andrea Johnson got her hands on this from journalist Barry Bateman, and what the details of that relationship were. Of course, we know from the commission that Barry Bateman told the police in his affidavit and in interviews that he had a good relationship with Andrea Johnson, and he does not remember what prompted or why he shared, or for what reason he shared that complaint with Johnson. But he does remember that Johnson had requested it from him. That's the first part. The second part, Jane, is that then there was this complaint against Andrea Johnson that was laid by this colonel, because, of course, this points to interference by Andrea Johnson in that she interfered in this criminal investigation against Feroz Khan. Now, Rulofer tells the commission that he took this complaint to the head of the Hawks, because he was in the DPCI at the time. He took it to the head of the Hawks, Godfrey Lebea, to request that Shamila Batoi, the head of the NPA, assign a senior prosecutor to investigate Andrea Johnson for this alleged interference. And what happened, according to him, is that Shamila Batoi took the criminal complaint and the docket and shared it with Andrea Johnson, revealing the details of the whistleblower and revealing the details of the complaint, essentially doing the same thing that Andrea Johnson had done with Feroz Khan, sharing the details of a complaint against him. And he highlights the fact that he does not understand why Shamila Batoi would share these details with Andrea Johnson when she's the subject of that complaint. Now, what we currently know is that the investigation into Khan, that assault and intimidation investigation, was actually closed, Jane. So ultimately, the docket was closed, and the complaint of interference against Andrea Johnson was never finalized.
9: Extraordinary, damning allegations there. Thanks for that, Khumotso Madise.
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9: So the state has made a dramatic about-turn in the Ekurhuleni Blue Lights corruption case. The National Prosecuting Authority has told the Germiston Magistrates Court it is no longer opposing bail for the former municipal manager, Imogen Mashazi, and suspended HR head, Linda Tlaseka. Our reporter on the story in Kosi Corner, Malinga Misi, has been keeping an eye on it for us. Tell us more about this about-turn and why.
16: Yeah, good afternoon to you, Jen, as well as to our listeners. The reason really that the state has now decided not to oppose the release on bail of the two accused is because they say they've since verified their residential addresses. Now, you may recall, Jane, yesterday that one of the most contentious issues was on the number of addresses for one that Imogen Mashazi, the former city manager here in Ekurhuleni, had, according to the state. Yet her lawyer had essentially disputed some of these addresses, in fact only saying one belongs to her, saying that some of them were leases. And the reason why that we've now heard in court today through her bail affidavit that she kept moving from one address to another, leasing properties there, was because she says she was receiving threats on her life. And that's really her explanation as to why this is the case. So the state was then given overnight the matter when it was postponed yesterday, the court ordering that it ought to exhaust all options really and avenues in ensuring that it concludes the verification process of the addresses, particularly of Imogen Mashazi and Linda Tlaseka. So this is why now they have told the court that they believe anymore that these two accused are flight risks. Also then telling the court that it's also because Imogen Mashazi is on pension already and Linda Tlaseka is on suspension, saying they do not believe that they will also interfere with the witnesses. And their witnesses, as we're told by the prosecutors, are employees of several departments, specifically finance and human resource in the city of Ekurhuleni. But Jane, the case has been postponed to later in August. All four accused now, including the deputy chief of the EMPD, who's on suspension as well, Julius Mkhonazi, as well as Kemi Bihari, who heads up legal services in Ekurhuleni, also in suspension, have been released on bail of 50,000 rand. The last two accused that I've just mentioned now were released, in fact, or rather granted bail of this said amount yesterday. However, at the conclusion of proceedings, the bail office had been closed. So unfortunately for them, they had to contend with another night in police cells at the Brooklyn Police Station. But they joined the fellow accused who were applying for bail today, and the court finding that Imogen Mashazi and Linda Kwashega are suitable candidates for bail, granting them bail of 50,000 rand. The state had wanted 100,000 rand, but the defense was saying these are unreasonable amounts. So the court setting it at a half of what the state had proposed, the state believing that they can afford that 100,000 rand that was proposed because of their positions. But as I said, the state, the court, the Jameson Magistrates Court, then saying that it will release them on bail of 50,000 rand. We've since seen all four accused pay this amount and go through those processes and subsequently go home with their families.
9: Okay, let's wrap it up there. Cozy Corner, thank you very much. It's 12:30, time for the news headlines.
2: Thanks, Jane. Good afternoon. Strict bail conditions have been imposed on retired Ekurhuleni Municipal Manager Imogen Mashazi and suspended Human Resources Head Linda Kwashega. This after they were each granted 50,000 rand bail by the Germiston Magistrates Court. The accused are facing corruption charges linked to an investigation into the so-called Blue Light Saga involving vehicles connected to suspected crime boss Vusimuzikat Matlala. Western Cape Police have assured communities they will continue to clamp down on drug operations within the province. It comes after a random vehicle search led to a 2.1 million rand drug bust just yesterday. A man was arrested following a multidisciplinary operation, including the Hawks and South African Narcotics Enforcement Bureau. And 11 people have been killed and 19 others are still missing after a wildfire tore through a Spanish village. Authorities say many of the victims may be foreign tourists visiting Bidar, a small village in Spain. About 400 firefighters and troops battled the inferno, which witnesses say may have been started by a power line that fell and set scrub land on fire. Well, those are the headlines. This EWN and more at 1 or as it happens.
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17: Good afternoon. I'm Mawande Mateza. England have a number of concerns ahead of their FIFA World Cup quarterfinal with Norway tomorrow. Defender Mark Gayey is nursing a hamstring problem, while there are question marks over the availability of Declan Rice and Reece James as well. While Gerald Kwanzaa will definitely miss the game as he's suspended for two matches after picking up a red card against Mexico on Monday. There's one fixture in the competition at 9 p.m. tonight, where Spain will play Belgium for a place in the semi-finals. The winner will play two-time champions France, who beat Morocco 2-0 last night. Proteas defender Shadeen Fanamarva has announced her retirement from international netball. Fanamarva made her debut back in 2015 and represented South Africa in 77 matches, including at two World Cups and two Commonwealth Games. In a post on social media, she said she made the decision to put her mental well-being first. Top seed and reigning champion Jannik Sinner stands in the way of an 11th Wimbledon final appearance for Novak Djokovic. The pair will face off in the second of the men's semi-finals today after British wildcard Arthur Ferry plays second seed Alexander Zverev. And ahead of his match, Djokovic is confident after beating Sinner in five sets in their last meeting. That was at the Australian Open semi-finals in January. Here's Djokovic.
18: I had a very long semis against Sinner. You know, there's difference in the surface. That was the first big tournament of the year for me. Coming fresher from several months of preparation, it's a bit different now. Nevertheless, I still try to prove to myself and others that I'm able to compete with the best players in the world and beat them in the biggest stage. And it's what I've done in Australia. And hopefully I can do it a few more matches here in London.
17: 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Mawande Mateza, Eyewitness News Sport.
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8: Well, at this stage in Roodepoort, heading towards Leratong Kagiso, slow moving traffic on Randfontein Road approaching Adcock. Also, slow moving traffic on Main Reef Road. This is between Anderson and Church Street. While if you're traveling through Edenvale, heading towards Bedford View, slow-moving traffic on the R24 westbound between Edenvale Road and the Kilulis Interchange. In Benoni, Boksburg, there's slow-moving traffic. This is heading towards Brakpan on Rangeview Road between Tom Jones and Dube Street. While in the Mother City, look out for those roadworks. N2 inbound, approaching airport approach. If you come across any other traffic issues, kindly WhatsApp us on 072-702-1702.
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9: Good afternoon to you. I'm Jane Dutton in for Mandy. I'd like to hear from you, your comments on any of the stories we've been talking about and the ones that are coming up, 072-702-1702 or 072-567-1567. Let's talk about this relationship between the United Nations and South Africa. They've signed an agreement today, which is going to, well, hopefully, set up our goals for the 2026 to 2030 Sustainable Development Cooperation Framework. The deal will guide the UN work in the country through to 2030. Before I tell you what it's all about, let's bring in the minister in the presidency responsible for planning, Marupene Ramakgopa. Very good afternoon to you. Tell us about this deal that you've signed with the United Nations, what it means for us and what it covers.
19: Thank you very much for having us, and good afternoon. The framework, the cooperation framework that we have signed today is actually a continuation of the framework that we have been signing.
9: Well, Minister, sorry, can I just, I don't know if you're moving away from your phone or your... Excellent. Yes, better. Start again, if you wouldn't mind.
19: Yes, thank you very much. Good afternoon. This cooperation framework that we have signed today with the UN is a cooperation framework of the next coming 4 years, of course. However, in usually we sign it for 5 years. This time it will be for 4 years because the SDGs are ending in 2030. This is a framework that is domesticating the SDGs into the plans of government and of society, in broader society, meaning that these are the plans of the SDGs or the goals of the SDGs that would be implemented and owned and led by South Africa in South Africa, by government, but also civil society will play a role, including business. Structures are already in place that have been working on this particular matter, the working group that have been working on this particular matter, and the working group will still continue to measure and also track progress as it relates to the implementation of those plans. Now, the reason the partnership is important, sorry if I must just finalize, it is because the UN will then now bring capacity to assist us to be able to implement, but not only in skills, but also in the capacity to allow us to be able to mobilize domestic resources to be able to then now implement our own plans based on the SDGs.
9: Because, okay, so you're going to be focusing on creating jobs, strengthening healthcare, education, improving governance, tackling gender-based violence, building climate resilience. If you look at our employment, for example, remains stubbornly high, and manufacturing just recorded its steepest slump in over a year. I'm just wondering, you touched on what the UN can realistically do that government hasn't managed to do on its own.
19: Remember that the capacity that I was just talking about and the partnerships that they are bringing on board is to give a platform where there would be a compact. They already have a compact, they call it a global network compact that they are having with business in South Africa, not only South African businesses, but businesses that are operating in South Africa. That would then now allow us to be able to match the skills that we are developing as government with what business actually is looking for. But equally so, the capacity to utilize the resources that we already have. For example, we do have CETAs, and it's billions of rands that are deployed to the CETA programs. However, the CETAs are not able to give us what we need at the moment. So therefore, the capacity that they will be assisting us with would help us with the hybrid program that we are already introducing to say that we need industry-led kind of skilling and training. Not only government coming with their own training. If we are going to be bringing a skilling on the mining sector, we will have to partner with business that would lead such programs at the same time be able to absorb those that are skilled. So this is how the UN program will be assisting us in terms of partnerships and capacity building.
9: And is there actual money attached to this framework? If so, who pays, who controls, how it's spent? And considering Donald Trump slashing US funding, what sort of impact could that have on your work?
19: Remember that the UN partners are not only the resources that they have, but they are able to mobilize partnerships from development finance institutions. They are able to mobilize resources as well from philanthropists. But equally so, to also use our own domestic resources. Remember that resources are there, but the effective use of those resources is what we need to look at. Hence, I gave an example about the 20-odd billion rands that we already have in the CETA program, that we need capacity to be able to assist us to use it effectively for the right programs that will then now be aligned to what we are trying to do.
9: Okay, briefly, if you don't mind, we've had this sort of thing before. What did it deliver for South Africans? How will this one be different or better?
19: This will be better because now we are building on what we already have. And the fact that we have introduced a tracking system that would track each and every program, because before we were just doing holistically, now we are going to track each and every program. But second of all, we are now going to be dealing away with silos, so that if you are going to be talking about skilling, it won't just be continue to talk about the issue of CETAs. You're not only going to talk about higher education, but we should then now be able to know what is the industry doing, but equally so, what is the Department of Labor and Employment doing? And we bring it together with the UN programs and the other compact partners that we have to be able to push the program, those specific programs that we have put in place. So the tracking system that we have been able to develop, and the development indicators that we have put in place that are measurable, is what is different this time around. Everything else will be measured so that accountability and progress can be transparent for all to see and for all to access.
9: Talking about the new five-year partnership deal that was signed today between South Africa and the United Nations, Minister in the Presidency, Boropene Ramakgopa. Thank you.
19: Thank you very much.
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22: Hi, 702 and 702 listeners. My name is David. I'm calling from Midrand. You know, I'm very much concerned about this March and March thing What kind of a march is every day? Don't you march once? Don't you ask for permission and then you go and march and you're given a permission and then you go and march? Every day people are marching. You march wherever you are. Whoever wants to march, just go and march. What kind of march is that? No, I don't get this. I don't get this. And people are excited. They just go around joining things they don't even understand. What is this? What is the name of this? March and march. What is this? And cabinet ministers are mum on this. Do they know something that we don't know, perhaps? Come on, people.
3: Good afternoon, Jane. Tommy from Pretoria. I think Tshwane Council has

0: The issue of Tshwane is very simple. The DA may be arrogant, but they don't do their homework properly. There is corruption happening in Ekurhuleni, and their people are in place. None of them is suspended until this morning. And yet in Tshwane, this guy who they claim to be working very hard has lost his job. He's suspended. Why aren't they, those who call themselves Action SA, why are they not doing the same vociferous noises in Ekurhuleni, where there is rottenness? They're putting the government in place there by supporting it. Why are all this corruption happening there? Where is this Beaumont that makes noises?
1: Hi, Jenny. Yeah, it's really troubling. You know, it's a painful thing to listen to the leaders, you know, just exercising their egos, you know, just between themselves. And, you know, sometimes politics in this country, I wonder if these people, they really, really care about the lives of the citizens. You know, it's more about themselves to secure their positions, to secure whatever that they do. But I don't see the interest here. And then when it comes to people, and it's more about power, power, power, you know. So, yeah, it's very upsetting, you know. Okay.
2: I mean, it is disturbing. I mean, you hear a lot of good things about Metla apparently trying to get in the way of dodgy tenders that were out there. And at the same time, Madlunga Commissioner implicated Manisi is set to return to work in a rather important position, CFO. I mean, how do you work with somebody when those allegations are hanging over you? Though, I mean, it's a complicated time, isn't it? And I think everyone feels rather overwhelmed at the levels of corruption that we're seeing on so many different levels. And the fact that so many of these people who should be looking after our best interests are only working for their very own. Greed is a nasty thing, isn't it?
3: Sports Wrap with Tholakele Mganga.
2: Tholakele, I believe it was a good football match yesterday.
4: It absolutely was. It started a little slow, if I could describe it that way. Mm-hmm. But eventually France did what we thought France were going to do. I think looking at this tournament and how things have played out, and contrary to a lot of conspiracy theories,
2: yes,
4: France do seem like the team to beat. We know that they won the tournament in 2018, went to the final in 2022. And I think revenge is still very much on their minds when it comes to this competition. And Kylian Mbappe has really made the World Cup his own thing. Messi said, I'm going to try and be the record goal scorer. Then Mbappe was like, actually, I think I might do that. So it's been really fun watching him perform in the blue. It's also just been great as like just a general football supporter to say there is someone who's kind of showing Messi that I can challenge your legacy, because I think we were all speechless by his performance against Egypt, especially that last 15 minutes where he just found a new level. And he was just like, actually, no, I'm going to lead my team. Yes, they're 2-0 down, but I'm just going to turn it around. And he really was the inspiration for Argentina beating Egypt. So now when we start to look at this competition and a possibly changing of the guard, because Messi and Ronaldo are unlikely to be at the 2030 World Cup. So it's nice to see the emergence of Haaland, the emergence of Mbappe. Harry Kane, to a certain extent, should also include him in that conversation. So it was great to see France kind of do what they do. They do have another level when other teams have kind of lost their way. So that's one semi-final contestant down. The action will continue today. Spain against Belgium. As a football fan, these are nice times. Because like every game, there's no game where you were like, yeah, it's going to be an easy one for, well, maybe Switzerland, but let me not say that because all things are possible there.
2: Too late.
4: Yeah, it's too late now. When you're here, you're just like, I deserve to be here. So I think you look at each and every game. Tonight is going to be exciting. Spain against Belgium. Spain haven't conceded at this tournament. A lot of people would argue that Spain really still haven't found like that flawless game. Yes, they were great against Austria, but they didn't really have to push themselves hard. So maybe against Belgium, a Belgium team who started slow and had looked like they were on the verge of elimination in the group stages. With this being like the last tournament for a lot of their golden generation, it does seem like they have another level to give. Romelu Lukaku really excelling as a sub rather than being a starter for this team. So that game should be exciting. I also think tomorrow's game, Norway up against England. As South Africans, we don't tend to like the English a lot. So even if they lose, we don't mind. There's nothing.

0: better than them losing.
1: Them existing is a great thing for all of us, but in Erling Haaland, no way have... I don't think there are any words to describe the guy, because he can go missing for like 89 minutes of the game. Then the one time he does touch the ball, it's a goal. Then you're like, well, what did you guys expect?
0: Yeah.
1: So it's going to be really great where they have two great strikers in form, two teams that are really desperate for success. So, and especially for a lot of us, we know a lot of the Norway players, not just the English players, from watching the teams in the English Premier League. So it's a lot of players that we do know. We've seen what they've done at club level. So that one should also be a humdinger. And then, of course, the defending champions, Argentina, they go up against Switzerland. I guess technically that could be an easy game for Argentina, but I think they learnt against Cape Verde and they learnt against Egypt themselves that at this stage of the competition, there are no easy games. Mm. All things are possible. And for roughly the next week and a half, we still have lots of football to look forward to.
0: And, I mean, has it been impressive football for you? I mean, has it been riveting? Has it? I mean, I obviously don't have your same level of understanding of the technique and all of that. I mean, what has really stood out for you so far?
1: It's really shown that when your nation has an X factor player, it really helps. Mm. Because even though the World Cup is a reward for an entire team, sometimes you need one player to kind of inspire the rest of the team to do well.
0: Sure.
1: In Argentina, they've got that in Messi. With Norway, they have that with Haaland. I think right now, England are lucky in that they have that with Harry Kane and Jude Bellingham, two players that have played have really played out of their skin for a team. But I also think with England, what helps is that their star players are actually playing outside of the bubble that is England. So because they've gone outside of their comfort zone, they've been able to develop themselves as personalities, and they're not caught up in the English media hype, where a lot of the English players that play in England, they're constantly being scrutinized, while Jude Bellingham and a Harry Kane can go back to Spain and Germany and kind of be the smaller fish in the big pond that they are in those leagues. So it's very helpful to have an X factor player. And I think for us as South Africa, as we start building towards the 2030 World Cup, even though it is team spirit and understanding that you're playing for all 11 players, you're just going to need a talisman that is able to kind of take the game by the hook and say, guys, this is what we need to do, and I'm going to inspire you guys to take it to the next level.
0: And Bafana's coach, that's it?
1: He said, but I think that was never a concern. I know towards the latter stages of the competition, a lot of people were like, oh, maybe he'll sign a contract extension.
0: Mm.
1: He had always said he won't be at the next World Cup. So I think the issue for him was whether or not Safa were going to maybe keep an arm as a consultant, as an analyst, to help the new coach kind of merge into the system. It was always murky water, because even at the arrival last week, Danny Yordan had mentioned the fact that they still want to have conversations with him. He didn't say what kind of conversations those would be. But Hugo Bruch was constantly speaking about he's been away from his family for a long time. So I don't think at 74, he was willing to do another 2-4 years taking on a national team, especially being so far from home. So him having that interview in Belgium with the newspaper there and saying that, no, the coaching chapter is done. It's just whether or not another team will say, hey, can you come on board, kind of give us an idea of what we should put as the blueprint to carry us through to the next qualifications, campaigns. Those are things that he's willing to offer. But I think also Safa will be wary of the fact that if they get a new coach on board, you don't want the lingering presence of their former coach in the background, because it's going to make rebuilding difficult if you're constantly turning to the old in order to guide the new. The same way that Hugo Bruch had to rebuild this team in his image, whoever the next man is has to also do that.
0: Mm. And on to my favorite sport now. Oh, hang on. Could it be paddle slowly coming up?
1: Give it time. Yesterday was a difficult day for us Coco Golf lovers. Like, we were proud, but we were also kind of like, come on, give us just like one more push.
0: Yes.
1: For the two games coming into the semi-final, she constantly had to fight back from a set down.
0: Mm.
1: She did it again in the semi-final, and you were like, okay.
0: It's exhausting.
1: Yeah. And then you're like, okay, this time around, she can really do it. Then we got into that tiebreak, Jane. Oh my gosh. What a difficult time. I was actually doing the bulletin on 947 at 4 o'clock. And I had set it up that Muchova had won. And then Coco Gauff went to 10-10. And I was like, I don't know what I'm going to say. Because what if I say Muchova has won, and then Gauff kind of somehow turns it around. But I think the one thing that she will take, this is her longest run ever at SW19. Because she said for her, she had set a quarterfinal as kind of a marker for success for her. And she's proud of the fact that she's done that. But I think now she really needs to make that breakthrough and add another slam to her belt.
0: Yep.
1: She did well at the French Open. She's done well at the US Open. She has to get used to the other court events. But I think we see now with Coco and also with Naomi Osaka in the other round where so much of it is a mental battle.
0: Absolutely.
1: You can, against the best players, you can put your best game and knock out an Irina Sabalenka. But can you kind of still be in the same mindset when you go into that next game as the favorite, but still put on the same level of intensity? That's why we kind of have to give it up to Serena Williams, who did it game after game, year after year, for the longest time.
0: I know.
1: Because we're seeing with this new generation, there's not the same level of consistency. And that's why a lot of people will say, when we come to these latter stages of the competition, who are these people that are playing in the final? Because unfortunately, at a Grand Slam, especially in the women's draw, there's no one who's really taking the reins and saying, I'm going to be the leader for the next 5-10 years.
0: So women's finals on Saturday, men on Sunday.
1: Yes, and starting with the semifinals for the people that want to know who will be in the men's final. And Alexander Zverev is up against Verri in the semifinal today. And the big one to look out for, Jannik Sinner up against Novak Djokovic in the second men's semifinal.
0: Sinner. Thanks, Tolly Keller.
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0: Brent is not in the studio with us. He sent us this voice note.
7: Hey, what's happening, 702 and Cape Talk fam? Brent Lindeke here, back with three good things to end off your week. First up, a University of the Western Cape student who had been surviving on nothing but potatoes reached out to the UWC fairy godmother with a simple request, just 60 rand to buy another bag. After the appeal was shared online, South Africans responded with incredible generosity, donating 750 rand instead. The student was able to buy a trolley full of nourishing groceries, including bread, meat, flour, and other essentials. In a heartfelt message, the student thanked the donors and said they now hope to one day become a sponsor themselves. When kindness comes together, it can restore both hope and dignity. Next up, South African ballerina Candice Disselets has made history as the first South African ever to graduate from the world-renowned Vaganova Ballet Academy in St. Petersburg, Russia. One of the most prestigious ballet schools on the planet. Her achievement is even more extraordinary because she completed her final examination while dancing with two fractures in her leg. After years of dedication, discipline, and perseverance, Candice has achieved a personal dream and also opened up the door for future South African dancers to believe that the world's biggest stages are within reach. And lastly, South Africa has once again been recognized as one of the world's top travel destinations, with three local hotels receiving top honors in the prestigious Travel and Leisure World's Best Awards. Lion Sands Game Reserve was named the best safari lodge in Africa and the fourth best hotel in the world, while Cape Town's Cape Cadogan Boutique Hotel was voted Africa's best city hotel. Johannesburg Saxon Hotel also earned second place in the City Hotel category. The awards are voted for by more than 200,000 travellers from around the globe, making this another proud moment for South African tourism and for South Africa. And that's it. Happy Friday. You can read more of these incredible achievements and stories on goodthingsguide.com. Happy weekend. As I say every week, wishing you only good things.
0: And remember, you can get a visual wrap of the day's news at 7 and 8 p.m. at night. It's 1 o'clock. Time for the news.
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8: Bail for corruption-charged Ekurhuleni officials and the NPA's IDAC boss under scrutiny at the Madlanga Commission. Good afternoon, I'm Wesley Peterson. Retired Ekurhuleni Municipal Manager Imogen Mashazi and the city's suspended human resources head Linda Qasheka have been granted bail of 50,000 rand by the Germiston Magistrates Court. They have appeared in the dock alongside suspended Ekurhuleni Metro Police Deputy Chief Julius Mkonazi and suspended Head of Legal Kemi Bahari, who were granted bail of 50,000 rand yesterday. The state has not opposed bail, telling the court it no longer considers them a flight risk after verifying residential addresses. The accused are facing corruption charges linked to the fitting of blue lights to vehicles connected to suspected crime boss Wisimusi Kat Matlala. Magistrate Trevor Klaassen has imposed strict bail conditions.
9: Condition 2, accused 1 and 3 not to leave the country without the written permission of the investigating officer. 3, accused 1 and 3 not directly or indirectly contact or interfere with state witnesses at the Finance and Human Resources Department at Ekurhuleni Municipality.
8: The Madlanga Commission has heard testimony on how the NPA's investigating directorate head Andrea Johnson allegedly interfered in an assault case against corruption-accused crime intelligence senior officer Feroz Khan. The inquiry is hearing from retired Colonel Kobus Rulofse, who was with the Hawks, and has detailed how the complaint was handled by Johnson, who was a senior prosecutor. He's also testified about the role of former NPA head Shamila Batoy in addressing a complaint about Johnson's alleged interference. Gemotso Modise has more.
10: Retired Colonel Kobus Rulofse has told the Madlanga Commission about a complaint laid by a colonel in 2018 who worked in the same office with General Feroz Khan. He says, according to the colonel, Andrea Johnson received a written assault complaint against Khan from former journalist Barry Bateman and shared it with Khan, giving him the opportunity to tailor his version with the contents of the complaint. Rulofse says he approached then Hawks head Godfrey Lebeya with a complaint against Johnson, requesting that then NPA head Shamila Batoi assign a senior prosecutor to investigate the alleged interference. He says Johnson then asked to meet him.
11: Advocate Johnson told me the name of the colonel who deposed to the affidavit. I found it extremely concerning that Advocate Batoi would have tell Advocate Johnson about a protected disclosure implicating her, Advocate Johnson, in wrongdoing.
10: Rulofse says the assault case against Khan was closed and the complaint about Johnson's interference was never resolved. Khomotso Modise, Eyewitness News.
8: A random vehicle search by police has led to a 2.1 million rand drug bust. A man's been arrested following the multidisciplinary operation, including the Hawks and the South African Narcotics Enforcement Bureau. Officers discovered a consignment of Mantrax tablets in the car yesterday. Hawks spokesperson Siyabulela Vukubi says the suspect's car was stopped and searched on the N2 near Grabo.
12: A silver Audi was randomly stopped. The canine narcotic dog reacted positive to what was in the hidden apartment. Upon further search, Mantrax tablets to the value of 2.1 million were found. A 60-year-old male suspect was arrested and is due to appear in the Grabo Magistrates Court on Monday, the 13th of July, 2026.
8: German car maker Volkswagen says it has no choice but to consider cutting up to 100,000 jobs worldwide over dwindling sales. Overall vehicle deliveries fell almost 9% in the April-June period from a year earlier, thanks to plunging demand in China. Sales had fallen just 4% in the first quarter. Europe's largest car maker has come under intense pressure from US tariffs, slimmer profit margins from electric cars, and above all, intense competition in China, the world's largest auto market. The 10-brand group, which apart from its namesake also includes Audi and Porsche, is planning to lay off at least 50,000 in Germany by 2030. And it took 50 years, but an historic matric class in Mossel Bay has finally enjoyed its matric dance. So Bra High School's matric class of 1976, now in their 60s, finally had their first matric after missing out on the tradition due to student uprisings. The group reunited at their old stomping grounds in the Southern Cape for a special moment that history denied them. Natalie Malchas was there.
13: These excited squeals and belly laughter could easily be mistaken for the sounds of a group of teens. Instead, it's 60-somethings eagerly preparing for their matric dance.
14: It was so, so nice. You know, this morning I can't even walk, so sore is my feet from dance.
15: I was really excited because why? 5 decades after that, we decided that we still want a matric farewell because we didn't have one due to all the good reasons.
13: Their farewell dance was cancelled 50 years ago due to the 1976 student uprisings and the arrest of classmates, including the school's head boy, Lewis Hamilton. Of the original class of 35 matric pupils, 12 have since passed away.
16: An event like this will unnaturally bring with it the sweet and the bitter. But I think it's also a healing event, healing that we can close a chapter in our lives, which was so important.
13: The group says the night was proof that it's never too late to celebrate life's milestones. Natalie Malchas, Eyewitness News.
8: Gold's at $4,107.62 an ounce. The rand 16.29 to the dollar, 21.86 to the pound, 18.62 to the euro. Brent crude $76.19 a barrel. In traffic, the road has been reopened on the N1 at Klopmuts. It was closed due to an earlier accident. Roadworks on the N2 outbound after the lookout point on Solaris Pass. The left lane is obstructed. Then on the N2 inbound at airport approach, the ramp lane is obstructed. And we have defective traffic lights in Milnerton at Kuberg Road and Tanzanite Street. Cape Town weather today, high-level cloud with a gentle southeaster and a high of 17. The top story this hour, retired Ekurhuleni Municipal Manager Imogen Mashazi and the city's suspended human resources head Linda Qasheka have been granted bail of 50,000 rand each by the Germiston Magistrates Court.
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18: It is 8 minutes after 1 o'clock and a very good afternoon, Cape Town, and happy Friday. Welcome to Lunch on Cape Talk. I'm Saskia Falcon, keeping Pippa Hudson's seat warm for the next few hours until she's back on Monday. And it is wonderful to have your company as we head into the weekend. I'm joined in studio by Maxine Peters in the producer's booth and Obi Sotwayo, who is driving the desk. Now, we've got a packed show coming your way today. We'll meet an extraordinary 14-year-old surfer who is about to represent South Africa in El Salvador in September. Proof that some of our biggest dreams really start incredibly young. Then we'll spin the wheel for the last time and make someone's Friday a whole lot better with those Emmy Award-winning nominated essay edition of the musical comedy Something Rotten tickets. Our book club explores a really powerful read. It's about healing from trauma and how we begin to move forward after life's most difficult experiences. We'll talk to author Karen Buerta. We'll also be talking about men's health in our health segment today, because far too many men still put off being proactive about their health, and monitoring just a few key numbers could quite literally save lives. So if there's a checkup that you've been postponing, perhaps today is the nudge that you need. And because it wouldn't be Friday without looking ahead to the weekend on events, the best theatre picks and the roundup of movies worth watching, and of course, what's on the small screen. We will delve into all of that. So wherever you're listening from, whether it's at your desk, in the car, or already mentally checked out for the weekend, do settle in. We've got great conversations, inspiring stories, and plenty of reasons to smile. As always, this is your show as much as it is ours, so we'd love to hear from you throughout the afternoon. You can call 021-446-0567, send a WhatsApp voice note or message to 072-567-1567 or SMS 31567. Good afternoon.
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18: I don't know about you, but Mandela Day is always a really super special time for me. And we're in July and we're working our way towards Mandela Day next week. And for me, it's because the beauty of Mandela Day is that it really asks us to be in service to others, not necessarily to spend money. And it's certainly not about changing the world in 67 minutes. It's just about remembering that every single one of us actually has the power to give of our time and of our attention. And I actually think we need that reminder now more than ever. It's been a really tough year, in fact, a really tough month or two. And all the othering that's going on around us and how much time we spend worrying about the cost of living, about reading difficult headlines, trying to keep up with life, it's really easy to become consumed in our own little bubble and believe the headlines when they, you know, paint a picture of us that is less than what we would actually want to believe. The remarkable thing is whenever you actually spend time helping someone else, something actually shifts. You feel a bit lighter, you feel a bit more grateful, a little bit more connected. And reminds us that South Africa isn't just stories that we read online or hear on the news. It's actually the millions of people, the millions of South Africans who quietly show up for one another every single day. And I really believe that that is our superpower. So today I thought we'd swap some ideas. I'd love to know how you're spending your 67 minutes this Mandela Day. And maybe you're expanding that to live over more than just one day. That's really what I'm trying to do. Are you organizing a project? Are you helping a neighbor? Are you collecting food? Are you reading at a school? Maybe visiting an old age home? And because maybe you've come up with something completely different to that, and we'd love to also hear from you. I'd love to build a list of ideas that might inspire someone who's still wondering if they want to do it and if they have already decided how they want to do it, how they could spend those 67 minutes and gift of their time and attention. You can give us a call on 021-446-0567 or send a WhatsApp voice note to 072-567-1567.
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4: 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Extortion.
24: We have a very strong relationship with around 50,000 neighborhood watch members. When 30 June came around, we were heavily dependent on private security companies and those 50,000 neighborhood watch members to give us information, to give us early alerts to incidents. In the cases in West Bank and Delft and others on the day and Guguletu, where we were able to intervene very efficiently. 12 vehicles in Delft at the point of a riot at a looting site within 7 minutes between SAPS and us, because we had good information networks on the ground. We are hoping to achieve more of that. The more information we have, the more we can identify the perpetrators, the more we can work with the Hawks and others, and the more we can help push back. We have to drive up the conviction.
4: 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Extortion. 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
18: 16 minutes past 1 o'clock, and we turn our attention to quite a remarkable young lady. At an age when most teenagers are juggling school and homework and weekend plans, our next guest is balancing all of that with early mornings in the ocean, hours of training, and now the incredible honor of representing South Africa on the world stage. 14-year-old Komiki surfer Emma Schermbrucker has been selected for the South African team heading to El Salvador in September for the ISA World Junior Surfing Championships. It's a dream that she's been working towards for years, combining a love of surfing with a passion for the ocean, life-saving, and even photography and art. She's joining us now on Zoom from Mozambique, where she's on holiday, but I'm sure still doing lots of surfing. Emma, welcome.
29: Hi, thank you so much for having me.
18: First of all, a huge congratulations. Do you remember where you were when you found out that you'd been selected for the South African team? And what were you thinking when that call came through?
29: Yes, it was Mother's Day and I was with my mom and we got the phone call and I couldn't believe it. We thought there was some mistake, but we were so happy.
18: It's so incredible because surfing has actually clearly been a huge part of your life. How did your journey with surfing begin? Who first introduced you to the sport?
29: My parents have put me into surfing since before I could walk. definitely them introduced me.
18: And you say that this is an absolute dream that you've been working towards. Tell us a little bit about that.
29: Yeah, I think as a family, we've always surfed, so it's always just been so fun and just been very exciting trying new surfboards and new breaks. So there's never been too much pressure. It's always been fun and, yeah, I really enjoy it.
18: Now, you come from Komiki, and we all know that Komiki has a very strong surfing culture. How do you think growing up in Komiki has shaped you both as a surfer and as a person?
29: I moved to Komiki when I was 10, and that's when I really started to get into surfing. We lived a few minutes away, so I'd surf all day after school and with my friends. And Komiki is such a community, so you never be out there alone, always with people you know.
18: And you're in grade 9, is that right?
29: Yes.
18: So what does a typical day look like for you when you're balancing classes and studying, training and competitions? Paint a picture for us. You're getting up in the morning and going to school?
29: Yes. So normally in the summer, I go for a dawny before school.
18: Oh.
29: Wow. Yeah, so I do early surf and then I'll get to school, mostly be thinking about surfing and what the waves are like. And then I end school at 2:30 and I come back, go for a surf and then do my homework and then go for another sunset surf.
18: Oh, wow. When you say you go for a dawny in the morning, like how long is that? What time are you actually getting up in the morning?
29: I get up at around 5 and then I'll go at 5:30 mm-hmm. and then I leave school at 7.
18: That is just incredible. Do you have any siblings, Emma?
29: Yes, I have a brother, Ethan Schoenbrucker.
18: And so does that mean that you guys are all in the water 3 times a day?
29: Yes.
18: That is just incredible. It must be incredible to share that kind of passion with your family, to have a sport and something that pulls you together like that. I mean, what is that like, being out in the water as a family?
29: It's really amazing. It definitely pushes you. My brother and me are always very competitive, always trying to be better. And yeah, but it's just so cool to share something you really love with your whole family.
18: And what was your brother's reaction when he found out that you're going to be representing the South African team in September?
29: He was super, super excited. He definitely wanted to come with. And he was very proud, I think.
18: So now you've also been involved in surf lifesaving. Tell us how that experience, has it made you a stronger surfer, and what has it taught you about the ocean?
29: When I was younger, I did lifesaving, and that definitely helped me become more confident in the water and stronger, definitely. So now I feel like I definitely, improved.
18: Yeah, so it's definitely improved your confidence as well, as I'm sure it must help you physically as well.
29: Yes, I did a free diving course, which helped my body control and my breathing.
18: We're talking to 14-year-old Komiki surfer Emma Schoenbrucker, who has just been selected for the South African team heading to El Salvador in September for the ISA World Junior Surfing Championships. What an absolute dream. Now, the ISA World Junior Championships in El Salvador is going to bring together some of the very, very best surfers in the world. Are you mostly excited? Are you a little bit nervous? And tell us what you're most excited about.
29: I'm definitely very excited to be traveling overseas because it's my first time.
18: Incredible.
29: And but there's obviously a lot of pressure because I'm competing for my country. But I'm super excited to see new things and start a new adventure.
18: And I'm sure to check out the breaks there.
29: Yes, apparently it's a really fun wave.
18: And who will be traveling along with you when you go to the World Junior Championships?
29: My mom and my team.
18: Fantastic. To pull on a South African jersey at such a young age and represent your country, I mean, what does that mean to you, Emma?
29: It means it's a dream come true, to be honest, to be able to say that I've surfed for my country and that I've gotten my Springbok colors. It's a dream come true, to be honest.
18: Now, what people might not know is that you're also a very talented photographer and an artist. Where did that passion for that kind of creativity start?
29: When I was younger, my grandpa taught me how to use watercolor. And I used to sit for hours, we'd watercolor together. And so now I've used that and I've done lots of watercolor paintings to help me fundraise with my website.
18: And do you paint, is the ocean your subject? I mean, when you take photographs, is it really when you're out there on your board, or do you have other subjects that you like to photograph and paint as well?
29: The ocean is definitely a main focus for me, because it really shares my story. But I do all kinds of stuff to do with the ocean and sometimes with the animals in the ocean.
18: And now you also mentioned that that's a way that you've been funding your trip, with people able to buy your prints. Tell us a little bit about how people have responded. Have they been really supportive in purchasing? And what are some of your favorite images that's kind of special to you?
29: So the community has been amazing. Mm. We've made a lot of fundraised money and it's definitely helped. The artworks have been selling really well, and we also do raffle tickets, which has definitely been very good.
18: We are talking to Emma Schoenbrocker, who's been selected for the South African team heading to El Salvador in September. She's a 14-year-old Komiki surfer, and they'll be participating in the ISA World Junior Surfing Championships. So have you raised all the costs, all the money that you need to cover all your costs already?
29: Not yet, but I'm getting closer every day.
18: And what's the biggest costs involved?
29: I think the tickets.
18: The tickets, the air tickets.
29: For me, there and back.
18: Yeah. And so if people are listening on the radio at the moment and they want to help support you, how can they do that?
29: They can go into my website, which is emmasurfs.com, and they can buy prints or enter the raffle. That would really, really help.
18: Emma Surfs.
29: And their donations.
18: emmasurfs.com. And how long do you have until you've got to raise this money, Emma?
29: End of August.
18: Oh, okay. So the time is ticking by. So that's emmasurfs.com, you said. And there people can enter the raffles, they can buy your prints, or even just make a donation. If we have a young listener who's dreaming of becoming a surfer and maybe even representing South Africa one day, what advice would you give them?
29: Just go, just do it, and don't listen to anybody else.
18: I absolutely love that. Who's sitting with you there? Have you got mum with you?
29: Yes.
18: And is it going to be...
29: The whole family.
18: The whole family. Incredible. And what will you be doing when you're done with this interview? How's Mozambique? Have you been surfing while you're there?
29: Yes, we are. We're sitting on the beach right now, and the waves have been amazing, so probably go for another surf.
18: Well, I wish you and all the listeners wish you all the very best as you take to the ocean in September to represent our country. And I'm sure that we are going to be hearing lots, lots more from you. Before you go, can you just remind our listeners again where they can support your fundraising campaign or buy your art?
29: emmasurfs.com is the website you can buy the art from.
18: Emma, thank you so much for taking time out of your very, very busy surfing schedule to talk to us today. And we wish you all the very best. All right. And I'm sure we'll chat to you when you return.
29: Thank you so much.
18: Thank you. If that wasn't just the most adorable interview, then I don't know. If you have just joined us, that is 14-year-old Komiki surfer Emma Schoenbrocker, who's been selected for the South African team heading to El Salvador in September. If you can help to contribute, if you can, maybe you even just love her prints, go over to Emma Surfs and go over to her website and go and see. It's so funny to hear her as a 14-year-old talk of when she was younger. I know, as if she's so old now. I know, Tebo. All the best for the conversation, for the competition. She does seem so confident, which is quite encouraging. It is, absolutely. Keep your comments and calls and questions coming. It is just going 28 minutes after one, and we're back checking in on news.
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7: 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Oh dear, think I've been hacked. 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
18: 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Wesley, standing by.
8: Thanks, Saskia. Good afternoon. Strict bail conditions have been imposed on former Ekurhuleni city manager Imogen Mashazi and suspended human resources head Linda Qasheka after their release in the Germiston Magistrates Court. They have today been granted bail of 50,000 rand each, matching the bail granted yesterday to their co-accused, suspended EMPD Deputy Chief Julius Mukonazi and suspended head of legal Kemi Bahari. All four face corruption charges arising from the so-called Blue Light saga involving vehicles linked to alleged crime boss Fusumusi Kat Matlala. Almost a year since Feroz Khachalia was appointed acting police minister, DA leader Jordan Hill-Lewis is appealing to President Cyril Ramaphosa to make a permanent appointment. He says the salary paid to a second police minister could be used to fund more police officers. Hill-Lewis has made the demand during his party's anti-crime march in Gqeberha, where local politicians say crime has spiked to such levels that residents are fearful to go about their daily lives. And a man was nearly sucked out of the window of a Ryanair flight when it detached mid-air en route to Germany. The passenger, a tourist from Serbia, has been hospitalized with friction burns but was otherwise in good condition. During the ordeal, other passengers pulled him back inside. Greek media is reporting the incident occurred over North Macedonia, where the window had been broken by a piece of debris that detached from one of the plane's engines. In a statement, Ryanair says the aircraft landed normally and the replacement aircraft was made available to transport the remaining passengers. These and other stories at 2 or as they happen.
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8: In Thornton at Denneboom Road near the entrance of the casino, we have an accident. We also have roadworks on the N2 outbound after the lookout point on Solaris Pass. The left lane is obstructed. On the N2 inbound at airport approach, the ramp lane is obstructed by roadworks. And we have defective traffic lights today in Milnerton at the intersection of Kuberg Road and Tanzanite. Wesley Peterson, Eyewitness News, Traffic.
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18: It is 32 minutes after 1 o'clock and it is Friday, which means it's time for the Sound Wheel Challenge. You can start calling right now for the opportunity to win 4 tickets to the South African premiere of the Tony Award nominated musical comedy Something Rotten. Call on 021-446-0567. The production is by the Waterfront Theatre School. It's happening at the Artscape Arena and we have 4 tickets for Tuesday the 14th of July at 6:30 at the Artscape Arena. All you had to do was identify our French-themed sound wheel. And if you do need a reminder, we're going to give you a listen again. Remember the number you need to dial, 021-446-0567. Let's give it a spin.
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11: I can't help myself. I like good food, okay? And good food is... it's hard for a rat to find.
12: It wouldn't be so hard to find if you weren't so picky.
11: I don't want to eat garbage, Dad.
13: I'm taking my leave. Now it's all we get. Nothing promised, no regret.
14: The tower was built from 18,000 pieces of iron and held together by 2.5 million rivets, employing several hundred workers over its 2 years of construction.
18: Yeah, yeah, yeah, yeah. And that French theme covers food to movies to music. If you've got the answer and you want to win those tickets for Tuesday, the 14th of July, to the South African premiere of the Tony Award nominated musical comedy, Something Rotten, you can give us a call, 021-446-0567. It really is a splendid production. And I really do think that that was so easy peasy lemon squeezy. And by the way, if you don't want to call in and win the tickets, you can head over to Web Tickets. Something Rotten is on a limited run from the 10th to the 18th of July at the Artscape Arena, and tickets cost about 250 rands. Let's see, do we have anyone who has all the answers? I see Maxine frantically taking calls there. Right, we cross to Phil. Is this Phil on the line?
5: Yes.
18: A good afternoon to you, Phil. Do you have all those French-themed answers for me, please?
5: Yes, I do, Saskia.
18: Go ahead, go ahead.
5: So first one is croissant.
18: Yeah.
5: Second one is ratatouille.
18: Yes.
5: Third one is voulez-vous.
18: Yeah.
5: Fourth one, Eiffel Tower.
18: Yep.
5: And the fifth one, Lady Marmalade.
18: Yes, that's absolutely correct, Phil. Congratulations. And thank you so much. And so aptly timed, isn't it, with the French going through to the next round of the World Cup.
5: Exactly.
18: Thank you. You have yourself a fabulous Friday and enjoy those tickets to the production of Something Rotten. That is Phil winning himself those tickets for the 14th of July. Remember, you can head over to Web Tickets and go and book your tickets. It runs from the 10th to the 18th of July at Artscape Arena. And we'll do Sound Wheel Challenge. Well, not me, but Papa will next week once again.
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3: And as always, this is your show as much as it is ours. We do love to hear from you throughout the afternoon. You can call us on 021-446-0567 or send a WhatsApp voice note or message to 072-567-1567 with whatever's on your mind. If you have a question for any of our guests, please do that. And of course, I was asking you a little bit about Mandela Day. There's a beauty about Mandela Day that I think is really a special time because it asks us to be in service to others and not necessarily to spend money, but to actually spend time and attention. And we're not talking about changing the world in 67 minutes, but it is just something that shifts when you're in service to somebody else. You just lighter, a bit more grateful, a bit more connected. And so I'm asking you to let's build a list of ideas that might inspire someone who is still wondering about how they're going to be spending their 67 minutes and that gift of their time and attention. Nusarina has sent in, and this is something now I didn't expect actually, because everybody's playing paddle or pedal, whatever is your preferred pronunciation. But they've got a platform for women entrepreneurs. It's called Women of Earth, and they are playing for purpose. And it's a social game with real connections, it says, and you can join other corporate and women entrepreneurs for 60 minutes of a social game networking. All levels are welcome. She says, just bring your energy. It's 60 minutes of fun and connection and community. But 30% of all of their bookings get donated to charity. And so that is also just a wonderful way to be doing something that you really love, but then also gifting to others. That's happening on the 25th of July at 1 o'clock at the Art Turf. Is it Art Turf? Pedal Arena. And Nusarina, thank you so much for sharing that with us today. If you have an idea or you have an initiative or something that you want to share with the rest of the community, I really would love to hear from you. I'm going to give you those numbers again, 072-567-1567, or you can call us on 021-446-0567. When we come back, we get stuck into our book club interview. We've got author Karen Buerta in studio.
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3: Now, every one of us carries a story. And some chapters we're really proud to tell, while others we'd spend years trying to hide, hoping that if we never speak about them again, that somehow they will lose their power over us. But what if healing doesn't begin with silence? What if it actually begins with honesty? And my guest today has spent years helping people navigate conflict as an attorney, as a mediator, as a TEDx speaker. But her latest work, which she's authored a book, begins much closer to home. It begins with her own story. In Trauma to Triumph, Karen Buerta writes, with really remarkable vulnerability about that story, and then explores how unhealed trauma actually shapes us, shapes our leadership, shapes our communication. And she offers readers a roadmap on how healing can become the foundation of stronger relationships, of healthier workplaces, and of course, more compassionate leadership. Corin, it's such a privilege to have you with us here on Cape Talk today.
4: Oh,
3: welcome.
4: Thank you. It's an honor to be here.
3: And I know you have been here before because you've chatted to Pippa about your other work, but today we're going to concentrate on you as an author. Before we talk about the book, I'd really would love to begin with you. You know, people know you as an accomplished attorney, as a mediator, and as a speaker. But long before all of those titles, and when you engage with the book, you see there was simply a little girl that was experiencing things that no child should actually have to experience. And you've lived through experience that many people would never speak about publicly, because I think within that trauma, we are so conditioned to be silent. But you actually decided that you had to tell your story, not privately, but in a book that everybody can read. Just share with us a little bit about what made you decide that this was the moment to tell your story, but that also that you wanted to tell it publicly.
4: So my book has been happening and in my head for a long time, for many years. And I'd been wanting to write and wanting to write, and people had been saying, you have to write a book, Corin, you know, because you've got this story. And it really was the story relating to how I became a lawyer more than all the other stuff, right? And but it was all the other stuff that guided me to become a lawyer. And then in January of 2023, I went through the most traumatic experience of my life, which was when my son went into witness protection, and sorry, I get tearful when I talk about it still. I was then told, now's the time, and I felt that it was the time because I've been through something that is just so unbelievable, but I've also been through other stuff that so many people have been through and go through on a daily basis. And for me, the book was about being completely honest, because I ask people in the book to be honest with their own story, with themselves. And I can't ask people to be honest if I can't be 100% honest about my own experience.
3: And that's actually my next question, because I actually saw something, I think you actually wrote on your Facebook page as well, as you've been doing the promotion of the book, is that you didn't write the book to be inspirational. You wrote this book to be honest. And through the book, it's quite an emotional journey that you take the reader on. I mean, the impact of childhood sexual abuse, bullying, domestic abuse, and then that emotional toll of your son's detention and time in witness protection. It's quite a statement, because a lot of people think, oh, it's going to be so inspiring, you know, but there's a discomfort sometimes in that honesty. So was it your intention, I wanted to ask, that that's how it turned out, that you wanted to be honest? Or was it just on the journey of telling your story, and as you went, as it was unfolding and as you were writing it, that you noticed that actually this is just

0: I wrote all the events that have happened in my life, whether they're good or I put that in inverted commas, good or bad, because to me, every experience is a good one, because you've got to take something positive out of the hardest parts of your life. And if you don't, then you're doomed to just go down a rabbit hole. So I did that exercise again, and I use this analogy. I landed up going up into the attic where I stored all these boxes, because what we do when we go through trauma in life is we put it in a box, right? I get sexually abused. I put it in a box because society doesn't want to talk about it. Nobody right. wants to talk about it, because, like, so you cover it up, you put it in a box, you tape it with duct tape, you put it in the attic. And every traumatic experience you go through, you do the same thing. You wrap it up, you put it in the attic. And for writing this book, I had to go and take those boxes out of the attic, right? Lots of dust and lots of tears and lots of emotion came back up again. But again, if I have to be honest, if I want my readers to read my book and be honest with themselves, if I can't be honest with myself, then I can't ask other people to do that.
1: And you're touching on something there, which is also, it's struck me, because it's about this idea of our understanding of trauma, and you alluded to it now, like we have these little boxes and we put it all into little boxes, and it's quite segmented almost in a way. Often we think of trauma as something like one catastrophic event. And I often hear when I talk, even with my friends, and we're trying to unpack, we say, you know, this thing happened to me and therefore that. But what you're proposing is that trauma, and I'm going to say it's a little bit of a quieter thing. It's like years of Correct. Bullying. It's years of emotional neglect, then living in constant fear, feeling unsafe. Have we misunderstood a little bit about what trauma actually is?
0: Yeah, I think as a society, we almost shut trauma down because we don't want to, you know, we're told that emotions are bad. We can't be angry, we can't be sad, because then you're so depressing, you know. So society makes us fit into these boxes, and if you don't fit into that box, then you've got to hide it away. And trauma is an everyday thing. You know, you get up in the morning and you're driving to work and you witness an accident. For me, that might be a normal thing. I don't even pay a second glance. But for you, that might be hugely traumatic. Or, you know, you fall down the stairs and you break your favorite mug.
1: Right.
0: And your knee along the way. And for you, that's
1: just a mug. Or for somebody else, it's like it was exactly. the whole...
0: Yes.
1: Artifact that represented right. all of those
0: My
1: other
0: things.
1: My child
0: made that for me when he was yeah. three. You know, that sort of... Yeah. So, and we forget about those things. And then when, you know, human beings, we bring that with us to work. We take what we experience at work, and then when, you know, human beings, we bring that with us to work. We take what we experience at work, and when, you know, human beings... We bring that with us to work. We take and all these interlinks you would have seen in my book. I have cogs, and the symbolism is important because everything connects,
1: yes.
0: and everything leads to the next thing. And if we understand our trauma and where it comes from, we can allow ourselves to heal, to be. I say it's okay not to be okay. Right? You don't have to have it all together. You can be not okay for today or for an hour or for 5 minutes. It doesn't matter. And then tomorrow you're going to get up and come and try again. And it's okay to do that. And I think we have to acknowledge as a society, especially South Africa, we have a very traumatic past that we sweep under the rug. And every now and then we talk about it. We need to be talking about it more often.
1: It's scary. I think that's why, and it's unknown. It's because, like you say, in South Africa, we don't have a habit of, we're so good at masking things with humor and all kinds of things. We're so good at that, right?
0: So good at that.
1: But like, how do you move when that person, that friend of yours said, like, there's not enough of you in this book. Like, how do you actually physically move from going, I am actually giving enough, to let me go deeper, let me be vulnerable?

0: You know, for everybody, it's a choice, and everybody has to decide for themselves how vulnerable they want to be. But it's about, so for me, giving to other people is to be able to create a space for them where they feel safe enough to talk about anything. It's just about having a conversation. So for you, it might be your book club friends over a glass of wine. It's actually a wine club, but and you read books, right? But for other people, it might be having a conversation with a parent or a child, or it might just be having a conversation with yourself, right? So you'll see one of the exercises that I start with in the book is getting up in the morning and looking at yourself in the mirror and saying, good morning, beautiful. Because how often do we not say that? And the world judges us and looks at us and tells us we're too fat or we're too thin or we're too old or we're too young or we haven't studied enough or we've studied too much. We're never enough. When do we look at ourselves in the mirror and go, I am enough? And it's giving ourselves permission to do that and to find a place where we are completely comfortable with ourselves. To do that, you have to be vulnerable.
1: I love that because, and I think that's what the book almost gives permission to do, because if you can't do that for yourself, how do you show others to do that for you?
0: Correct.
1: Yeah. Yeah.
0: If you can't show up for yourself,
1: yeah,
0: you can't show up for anyone else.
1: And you can't show others how to show up for you.
0: Exactly.
1: You know?
0: Yeah.
1: We're talking to author Karen Buerta from Trauma to Triumph. I want to talk about the fact that it's not just a memoir. It's actually quite a practical approach to helping others to navigate this journey. So you actually take people on some really practical ways to engage, some journaling prompts, self-assessments, like really practical exercises. Why was this so important to you that people, I mean, in my mind, I'm thinking you don't just want people to understand these ideas intellectually. You actually want to hold their hand while they're walking this journey. Why was that so important?
0: So my story is the same as a gazillion other people's story, right? Different road, same story, right? So it's not special. So telling my story isn't enough. I've been on a journey and I've climbed those stairs, I've opened that door, I've walked through that door, and then I found more stairs, and I've climbed those stairs, and I've walked through that door, and I found things that helped me do that, and helped me be fully me, be authentically me. And so those are just little, you know, things that hopefully will help somebody else. Even if it's just something's triggered me, I am mad as hell, I've just got to go and sit somewhere quietly and just breathe. Even if it's that, or if it's looking in the mirror and going, good morning, beautiful, I'm okay, I'm enough.
1: I often think that sometimes as South Africans also we're like super busy, and I wonder like what we're running away from, like, because there's a lot of beauty in that calm. A lot of the ways that you're offering to engage is actually forcing pause and reflection. And it's something that I think we're very uncomfortable with as a society.
0: We are. And it's like, so it's a bit of a dichotomy, right? So we are forced to be silent about our vulnerabilities and about our emotions. But at the same time, silence is so powerful. And just allowing yourself to be silent. So I'll give you an example. When after my son had gone into witness protection, I'd been through like 3 months of absolute terror, and in a situation I never expected. If somebody had told me one of your children will land up in prison, who's it going to be? It wouldn't have been that one. And eventually my mom came to me and she said, you need to stop. Just stop. And I went and I sat on my veranda. I have the most amazing view, and I drank heaps of coffee. And at the time I was smoking, I smoked many cigarettes, and I literally cried for 2 days. And that for me was just so cathartic to be still, to be silent. I switched off social media. I switched off my phone. I didn't answer emails. I didn't answer anybody. And I accepted for the first time that it's okay. For my world has fallen apart, and it's okay. because tomorrow I'm going to get up and I'm going to try again and find a different way to face the world as it is.
1: You also speak in this book, well, I think it's actually quite central to the book, this idea that healing isn't just a personal thing. I mean, healing for me, probably for most people, is something we do quietly and silently. But you propose that it's actually relational and even social, which is quite a fascinating perspective. What do you mean by that, if you can share with our audience? And like, how does one person's healing ripple out?
0: I'll tell you exactly how I experienced that and why it became such an enormous part of the way I view the world and look at the world and how the world looks at me, right? So I was in a place where I did not like myself. I was not in a happy place. This is years ago. And I started the good morning, beautiful thing. And I used to look at myself in the mirror and I put this big false smile on, you know, like pretending, dress up, get up, dress up, show up kind of thing. I was still in that phase. And I would say, good morning, beautiful. And I kept on doing it and doing it and doing it until eventually one morning I looked at myself and I thought, wow, I actually have these amazing like laugh lines around my eyes, right? And I was actually smiling at myself properly, and I thought, well, you know, I'm actually not unattractive. And then I would be walking around the shop, and I started interacting with the people in the shop, like just the attendants at the till. And I would look at them, really look at them, and go, how are you today? And at first they would be a little bit like they'd sort of look over their shoulder and go, like, who's this weirdo? And eventually I used to walk into my local spa, and the staff would go, hi, Karen. And I started to see, I felt like I was taller. People would compliment me. Oh, you look amazing today. That dress is so gorgeous. And I'd go, this old thing. It just changed my energy, if you would. And by changing my energy, it changed the energy of the people around me. And if I can have, if my positive energy can touch on you, if you're having a rough day, and it can uplift you just a little bit, so that when you go home, you don't kick the dog, because you go, oh, I remember that girl who I saw in the shop, she looked so happy, and that rubbed off on me. Do you know what I mean? And that's how it is. And if we can create safe spaces within our homes and within our communities, within our workplaces, just imagine the world we could create with that.
1: I mean, we are running out of time, and I haven't even touched on half the questions I want to ask you, because I think you haven't just written this book as something to give to for yourself or just for me, for instance, but you've actually written this for leaders, because you do want to impact workplaces and society, I suppose, as a whole. But now we're running out of time. If anybody wants to find your book, because I see it's available in hard copy, but also as an ebook.
0: Yes, it is. It's on all the major platforms. It is available, and it is on its way into exclusive books as well.
1: Excellent.
0: So if somebody wants a hard copy, because I know people are like, where are the hard copies? Because they're not in yet, but it's on its way. So, yeah.
1: Karen, thank you so much for coming to chat to us today. It's Trauma to Triumph. It's really, she writes with remarkable vulnerability about her own story. It'll take you on an emotional roller coaster. But more importantly, it just really offers some practical tools, because when we're talking about healing, it's got to start with you. Thank you so much.
0: Thank you for having me.
1: It is almost 2 o'clock, and we'll be back with news next.
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2: Good afternoon, I'm Wesley Peterson. Strict bail conditions have been imposed on former Ekurhuleni city manager Imogen Mashazi and suspended human resources head Linda Qasheka after their release in the Germiston Magistrates Court. They have today been granted bail of 50,000 rand each, matching the bail granted yesterday to their co-accused, suspended EMPD Deputy Chief Julius Mkhwanazi and suspended head of legal Kemi Bahari. All four face corruption charges arising from the so-called blue light saga involving vehicles linked to alleged crime boss Vusimusi Kat Matlala. Nkosikona Malinga Mnisi reports.
3: The state did not oppose Mashazi and Qasheka's release, saying it no longer considers them a flight risk after verifying their residential addresses. As part of their bail conditions, they must surrender all travel documents, may not leave South Africa without the investigating officer's permission, and are prohibited from contacting state witnesses who are said to be employees of the Ekurhuleni municipality. The accused have also been ordered to report to their nearest police station once a week. Magistrate Trevor Klassen warned that any breach of these conditions will result in serious consequences.
4: I also need to explain to you, if you fail to appear in court or you breach any of these conditions, the state can bring an application that your bail be forfeited and it will remain in custody until this matter is finalized.
3: The case has been postponed to the 28th of August as investigations continue. Or see Kona Malinga Mnisi, Eyewitness News in Germiston.
2: At the Madlanga Commission, a retired police officer is testifying about the complaint against corruption-accused senior crime intelligence officer Feroz Khan and how it was handled by the NPA's investigating directorate head, Andrea Johnson. The inquiry is today turning its focus to IDAC and alleged interference in cases against Khan. Retired Hawks officer Kobus Roelofse is among four witnesses testifying today, and he's told the commission about a complaint by a colonel who was working with Khan in 2018 and it claims Johnson was a senior prosecutor at the time, allegedly leaked the details of the complaint to Khan.
5: Colonel told us that the female caller told her that she would send her email, and the contents of the email must be given to General Khan, and thereafter the colonel must delete the email. Shortly after the call, the colonel received an email from a Gmail address bearing the name Andrea Johnson. The subject header of the email was Petley Complaint.
2: The former owners of the Enyobeni Tavern in East London have been found liable in connection with a 2022 tragedy that claimed the lives of 21 teenagers. Judgment in the inquest into the deaths of the 21 young people at the tavern is being handed down in the East London Regional Court sitting in Mdantsane this afternoon. The court has found that Siyakangela and Vuyokazi Ndevu failed to enforce liquor regulations. Full judgment is still being handed down. Almost a year since Feroz Khachalia was appointed acting police minister, DA leader Jordan Hill-Lewis is appealing to President Cyril Ramaphosa to make a permanent appointment. He says the salary paid to a second police minister could be used to fund more police officers. Hill-Lewis has made the demand today with his party's anti-crime march in Gqeberha, where locals say crime has spiked to such levels that residents are fearful to go about their daily lives. Lindsay Dentlinger has more.
6: As a blue wave rolled through the wet weather in Galvin Park, where the community is ravaged by violence and gangsterism, DA leaders bemoaned the SAPS's inability to bring crime under control. Police Minister Senzo Mkunu has been on leave since allegations that he unlawfully disbanded the Political Killings Task Team. DA leader Jordan Hill-Lewis says an extra minister's salary could pay for more boots on the ground in areas like Galvin Park.
7: Most of them have been earning a full salary, 2.8 million rand a year. You know that with that salary, we could have hired 8 new police detectives.
6: In a letter to Ramaphosa, Hill-Lewis says whoever serves in the position of minister must have a clear and permanent mandate.
7: We cannot beat permanent crime with temporary ministers and temporary police leadership. We need a permanent police minister now.
6: He says a permanent minister must be given clear performance targets and held responsible for progress. Lindsay Dentlinger, Eyewitness News.
2: The Reserve Bank says the country's financial system remains strong despite mounting global uncertainty and rising geopolitical tensions. Speaking at the Prudential Authority's annual media briefing, Prudential Authority CEO Fundi Chazibana says South African banks and insurers remain well capitalized and are able to withstand economic shocks. Analita Fandese takes a look.
8: While acknowledging continued global risks, including higher energy prices and geopolitical tensions, the Prudential Authority says South Africa's banking sector remains sound and well-positioned to absorb future shocks. The central bank says it has completed the implementation of the Basel III banking reforms, introduced a positive counter-cyclical capital buffer, and strengthened its stress testing of financial institutions to ensure the sector remains resilient. The Reserve Bank has identified new risks emerging from AI, stablecoins, and other crypto assets, saying regulators are working to ensure innovation does not come at the expense of financial stability. Analita Fandese, Eyewitness News, Waterfall.
2: Gold's at $4,103.22 an ounce. The rand's 16.31 to the dollar, 21.90 to the pound, 18.65 to the euro. Brent crude $76.69 a barrel. In traffic on Okapsevech near Silvermine Gate, a vehicle is alight, so please approach with caution. In Paro on the N1 outbound before Plattekloof, we have an accident. In Thornton at Denneboom Road near the entrance of the casino, another crash. Some roadworks on the N2 outbound after the lookout point on Solaris Pass, the left lane's obstructed, and on the N2 inbound at airport approach, the ramp lane is affected. Cape Town weather today, high-level cloud with a gentle southeaster and a high of 17. The top story this hour, retired Ekurhuleni Municipal Manager Imogen Mashazi and the city's suspended human resources head Linda Qasheka have been granted bail of 50,000 rand each by the Germiston Magistrates Court.
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11: 9 minutes after 2 o'clock, and you have just joined us. Where have you been? We've already been having some really great conversations here on Lunch on Cape Talk. I'm Saskia Falcon, keeping Pippa's seat warm until she returns from holiday on Monday. We've already met an extraordinary 14-year-old surfer who is about to represent South Africa in El Salvador in September. We also spun the sound wheel for the last time and gifted full those tickets to Something Rotten, which you can of course head over to Web Tickets if you'd like to buy yourself some tickets to go and see the show. Then in our book club, we had a really powerful conversation. It's a really powerful read about healing from trauma and how we can move forward. We spoke to author Karen Buerta. If you've missed any of those conversations, remember, you can always head over to primemediaplus.com, get to Cape Talk, click on Lunch with Pippa Hudson, and the catch-up audio will all be there. Coming up in this hour, we're going to be talking men's health in our health segment, because too many men still put off being proactive about their health, and monitoring just a few key numbers could quite literally save lives. So if there's a checkup you've been postponing, perhaps today is the nudge that you need. And because Friday wouldn't be Friday without looking ahead to entertainment, we will put the spotlight, as we always do, on events, the best theater picks, a roundup of the movies, and of course, what's happening on the silver screen. As always, your show as much as it is ours. 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Or send a WhatsApp voice note or message to 072-567-1567. My name is Saskia, and we're going to be together all the way through until 3. Good afternoon.
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11: I do think Mandela Day is a very, very special time. I do think that the beauty of it is that it asks us to be in service to others and not necessarily to be spending money, but to be spending time. 67 minutes, no, it can't change the world, but every little bit does add up. And what I particularly love about this Mandela Day, I kind of need that reminder, I don't know about you, more than ever. It's really been a tough few months. Lots of othering going around. Lots of headlines that paint a picture of us than it's less than what I would like to believe we are. So Mandela Day and that spirit of Madiba saying, you know, gift your time and attention to others, it just is what I love to see. I really do believe it's our superpower as South Africans. And I also believe that when we spend time helping other people, that something shifts for us. We become a little bit more grateful and a little bit more connected. So I asked you to please share with us, build a list of ideas that might inspire someone who's still wondering how they're going to spend those 67 minutes and gift of their time and attention. And Sandy has shared on the WhatsApp line that on Mandela Day, you can join 67 Blankets Knitwits. I like that name. At the Howard Center in Pinelands, and spend your 67 minutes knitting or crocheting a square or two for blankets. And these blankets then, of course, get stitched together and get gifted to worthy recipients in our local community. I love these kinds of initiatives because it keeps it all hyper-local. Plus, it's not actually asking you for the needles or the yarn or anything like that. Of course, donations are always welcome in these initiatives. But Sandy is saying the needles and the yarn will be available if you can just show up to Pinelands and just spend 67 minutes knitting or crocheting a square or two. It will go a long way. Thank you so much for that, Sandy. And keep them coming in. I'd love to build that list. 072-567-1567. So that we can share, so someone who might not know what they want to do has got some options for Mandela Day when it happens later on this month. 13 minutes after 2.
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11: Time to throw our attention into health matters, and the health matters feature is brought to you by Cipla. 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But experts say the simple measurements of blood pressure and cholesterol to blood sugar, testosterone, waist circumference, and prostate health can provide an early warning long before the symptoms appear. To tell us more, we are joined on the line by Dr. Wayne Reback. 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And remember, you're always welcome to give us a call if you have any questions. 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
17: Thank you very much, and afternoon to your listeners, and thank you for having me.
11: Now, we often hear that, especially men, they only seek medical help when they feel something serious is wrong. And even then, I'm not sure that they're really very motivated to go and check it out. They often put work and family responsibilities ahead of their health. What informs that mind change, do you think, and why does it need to change?
17: I'm actually glad you raised that, Saskia. I almost call it actually the Superman syndrome. Mm. And unfortunately, men, by virtue of being men, often fall foul to the Superman syndrome. And there's almost that saying, you need to stay strong and work harder. And you're 100% right. I think as a result, men ignore symptoms. They're too busy. It's sometimes seen as a weakness. They have to be around to support their loved ones or people that depend on them. They miss routine checkups and they underreport symptoms. And I'm actually almost going to flip it on the head. The problem that you see because of this actual behavior is that in the long run, they run the risk of actually letting down the people that they're trying to support at the end of the day. And it's really quite simple, because prevention actually is far better than cure. And there are a lot of very, very simple things that they can look at from key metrics of health that are not a sign of weakness. But at the end of the day, what they are doing is safeguarding not only their health, but their productivity, earning potential, and a lot of other people that actually depend on them.
11: I like that, switching it kind of on its head. So you're still being a Superman, but you're being a Superman by actually taking care of yourself so that you can take care of others. I mean, I've got this saying where screening saves lives. I was diagnosed with early stage breast cancer, and I swear that if that wasn't the case, it would have been so much worse further down the line. And I'm assuming, or I'm thinking, in the case of a lot of these issues, there are really top screenings available.
17: 100%. Screening and what we call even preventative medicine or preventative health is so critical, because a lot of the major issues or the major health impacts that would impact men or women, actually, for that matter, but we're focusing on men, are actually so often as simple to actually pick up. So be it measuring your waist and keeping an eye on your waist circumference, be it actually just going to do health risk assessments and just going to see a GP once a year, or even a pharmacy clinic, measuring your blood pressure to see that it's within norm, measuring your blood glucose, checking an eye on your lipids or cholesterol, as we call it, or having a prostate, which is a simple blood test just to see if there's any concern. They actually are really simple things to do. They're not invasive. They're not particularly painful, other than a little blood test. But they are men after all, so it shouldn't be a problem. But they're actually very simple, and they're very affordable. They're very easy to access. And majority of people are, or certainly people that are on a medical aid and certainly a scheme like MedShield, a lot of these things are actually paid for out of benefits. So access and affordability really shouldn't be an issue.
11: So these, and you went through them now, these handful of important health numbers, you said measuring your waist, your cholesterol, your blood sugar. Is this something that they should be doing how often? At least once a year? And is it something that you need a specialist medical professional to do, or is it the local GP that can be doing these screenings and tests?
17: Okay, you definitely do not need a specialist. In fact, without fail, every single thing that I'm going to mention can be managed by your local family, a GP or practitioner, and certainly can even be managed within a pharmacy with a clinic. A lot of the big corporate chains now, pharmacies, have got clinics on site where they've got highly qualified nurses that can do that. But not everything actually necessarily has to be done within the setting of a healthcare practitioner. Let's take waist circumference, for example. Waist circumference is critical. And a man can measure it on their own. They literally need a tape measure. So you measure it once a month. You've got a target. You should ideally have your waist less than, they say, between 95 to 100 centimeters. And you can actually monitor that on your own. So that's something you can do on a monthly basis. The other thing is just monitoring your symptoms, especially if you are looking at maybe a low testosterone. You can look up the signs, which would be tiredness, lack of libido, it could be losing muscle weight or losing weight. And the same thing with a prostate issue, if you have any urinary symptoms. So it's being self-aware. As far as things like blood pressure, as far as things like glucose, you can very easily just go to a clinic and have it checked, I would say, every 6 months. If something is picked up, then it can be checked more routinely.
11: Okay, so I'm going to ask you again to recap for us those health numbers. What are they? Which, just give it to me. Like, I want a list. I'm making a list now.
17: No, with pleasure. Okay, so your blood pressure, ideally, it is age dependent. So I obviously must make that clear. It does change a little bit as you get older. But as a rule of thumb, your blood pressure should be lower than 120 over 80. They sometimes call it systolic over diastolic. But basically, 120 over 80 is a healthy blood pressure. And you should aim for anything at that level or slightly below it. Mm-hmm. That's simple from a blood pressure perspective. If you're looking at a glucose, what we always talk about is a fasting glucose. So ideally, if you fast, which means no liquids or food from the night before, you go and have a glucose test, ideally you want it to sit below 5.6. If they pick it up that it's higher than 5.6, they will maybe do additional testing because you potentially may be pre-diabetic, which means there's time to then institute things like lifestyle and weight loss. It doesn't mean you're going to go onto medication. So that's your glucose. The other one is cholesterol. Cholesterol has a bad connotation and people think, oh, cholesterol bad. The reality is cholesterol is necessary for our normal lives. Right. We have to have cholesterol. It's got a function. It builds cells, it produces hormones, it aids in digestion. But the whole thing is having more of the good cholesterol, which is your HDL, and less of the harmful cholesterol, which is your LDL. So when you go and have a cholesterol test, which should ideally also be a fasting cholesterol, you want that HDL ratio to be below 4.5. So that's kind of your test. I told you about the waist circumference already. We're going to aim it varies on which literature you read, but somewhere between 94, certainly not above 100, is something centimeters. Obviously, I'm meaning that is something that you want to aim for. And probably the last one that I'll mention is your PSA, which is your prostate-specific antigen, and that is which it measures, basically, it's a hormone that measures if there's any issue in your prostate. So it could mean an enlarged prostate, it could mean something very innocuous and benign, but it also could mean cancer. We normally operate with relatively low levels of PSA. We do normally have PSA, but they will monitor it. And it's not so much their level, but it's how it increases. That's when they might get concerned about it.
11: I know a lot of men kind of flinch when we start talking about prostate health and PSA testing. What are some of the biggest misconceptions surrounding this test? And when should you be getting screened?
17: So the unfortunate thing is I think the minute you mention prostate to a man and you mention a raised PSA, they automatically think cancer. And that's the reality, because that's what most people understand prostate is from a cancer perspective. But the reality is that a raised PSA is not only from cancer. And in fact, it's quite common to get it raised from very benign conditions that are not actually going to ultimately that are not malignant and not certainly not a cancer. So just your normal prostate enlargement, which unfortunately a majority of men go through, that can raise your PSA and there's good treatment for that. Aging can raise it, inflammation, some certainly medications, sexual activity. So I think the fear often really is, I don't want to have a PSA because if it's raised, then maybe I'm going to have cancer. Mm. The chances are with a raised PSA that a lot of the times it's not actually cancer. So I think men need to understand that. But if it is, say, God forbid, raised due to cancer, the importance is that the earlier you detect it with anything else, the chances of a cure or a more favorable outcome are far more. And also, if most times that if a PSA comes normal, then that's screened and then you would just monitor and carry it on. Obviously, if it's raised, then they will do additional investigations. That could be a physical examination or some radiological investigations.
11: We are running out of time. I just want a last question. If there's one action that every man listening should be taking this week to invest in his long-term health, Dr. Rebeck, what would that be?
17: I would say it's not rocket science. It's not. It's all about attitude. Do not ignore your health. Very, very simple things make a huge difference. Watch your diet. 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That's the most important. And access those benefits, as I said earlier.
11: Right.
17: Most schemes, including MedShield, have got access to health risk assessments. 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
11: Thank you so much, Dr. Wayne Rebeck, Chief Medical Officer at MedShield Medical Scheme. 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
2: Thanks, Saskia. Good afternoon. Retired Ekurhuleni Municipal Manager Imogen Mashazi and the city's suspended human resources head Linda Klasheka have been granted bail of 50,000 rand each by the Germiston Magistrates Court. They've appeared in the dock alongside suspended Ekurhuleni Metro Police Deputy Chief Julius Mukanazi and suspended head of legal Kemi Bahari, who were granted bail of 50,000 rand yesterday. The state has not opposed bail, telling the court it no longer considers them a flight risk after verifying residential addresses. The accused are facing corruption charges linked to the fitting of blue lights to vehicles connected to suspected crime boss Vusimusi Kat Matlala. The Madlanga Commission has heard testimony on how the NPA's investigating directorate head Andrea Johnson allegedly interfered in an assault case against corruption-accused crime intelligence senior officer Feroz Khan. The inquiry is hearing from retired Colonel Kobus Rulofsa, who was with the Hawks and has detailed how the complaint was handled by Johnson, who was a senior prosecutor. He's also testified about the role of former NPA head Shamila Batoi in addressing a complaint about Johnson's alleged interference. And in the Philippines, a landslide sparked by heavy rains has killed 10 more people. The rains are driven by Typhoon Bavi that's now claimed the lives of at least 15 people. Authorities say the latest 10 victims were buried alive and killed when soil saturated by days of rain caused the landslide. In the early hours of this morning, at least 5 people were confirmed dead and 6 others were still missing in a separate landslide on the island. These and other stories at 3 or as they happen.
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2: On Oukapseweg near Silvermine Gate, we have a vehicle alight, so you need to approach with caution. In Paro, on the N1 outbound before Plattekloof, there's been an accident. Roadworks on the N2 outbound after the lookout point on Solaris Pass, the left lane is obstructed. On the N2 inbound at airport approach, the ramp lane is affected, but not too many delays. And defective traffic lights in Milnerton at the intersection of Kuberg Road and Tanzanite Street. Wesley Peterson, Eyewitness News, Traffic.
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11: And once again, Amy McIver is doing duty on Afternoon Drive. Good afternoon, Amy. What's coming up in the show?
3: Hi, Saskia. Well, it is, of course, Friday, thank goodness. So we are keeping things ever so slightly lighter this afternoon. So the world, speaking of lighter, the world is getting lighter. It's getting harder and harder to find true darkness. And we, as well as animals, rely on darkness for our circadian rhythms and all that good stuff. So we're going to find out from an astronomer where the darkest places in South Africa are if you need to go for a reset. Our pin drop today is the Kochelberg Biosphere Reserve. So we'll find out more about that area at 3:40. There are rumors, rumblings, mumblings about petrol and diesel rationing on the cards. We'll find out what's fact, what's fiction, and what is future reality from our energy analyst, Matthew Cruz. I'm doing a podcast review instead of a book review at 4:20.
11: Wonderful.
3: We've got the current 5-time EFC bantamweight champion coming into studio just after 4:30 because it's International Fight Week. Did you know that?
11: No, I did not
3: know that either. And we'll find out more about what that's all about just after 4:30. The mayor's going to tell us why Cape Town is the only financially sustainable metro. And we'll end the show with the music of jazz legend Hilton Schilder.
11: Lovely stuff. That's all coming up in about 26 minutes with Amy McIver. It's Afternoon Drive here on Cape Talk.
0: In the last 24 hours, what's happened in your world?
4: Well, some civil society groups have welcomed the delivery of a consignment of rape kits to the Western Cape. Others say the numbers are nothing to celebrate. Over the past few months, Parliament's Police Portfolio Committee has raised concerns about a shortage of critical policing resources in the province, including rape kits.
23: Hellas Foundation spokesperson Pelisa Mashii says when survivors seek help, the justice system must be fully equipped to respond.
24: For survivors, this is not simply about a shortage of equipment. It has a direct impact on their journey towards healing and justice.
0: 24 hours a day, Eyewitness News. 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
11: Saskia in for Pippa today, and we turn our attention now to all things entertainment, kicking off with events. It's Bastille Day in Franschhoek. It's the annual Bastille Festival, and it happens this weekend, bringing together wine lovers, food enthusiasts, and families to celebrate the town's French heritage. Tickets for the main event on Saturday have been sold out, but there are still some available for Sunday at 450 Rand on web tickets. Don't worry, there are lots of free events around the village as well, including a French bulldog competition and an Emily in Franschhoek lookalike competition as well. And you can enjoy village shopping, food stalls, live performances along Church Street, all while dressed up in red, white and blue. And that's on from 11 a.m. on both days. Then in Stellenbosch, the Chamber Music Festival draws to a close this weekend. There's a full orchestra concerts pairing student participants with elite international soloists. And you can get the full program. It's available on web tickets as well as whatever tickets are available there. If you're looking for something to keep the kids busy for the last week of the school holidays, the public libraries and recreation facilities across Cape Town have a range of holiday program events. They include reading, coding, cookie making, sport, indoor games and other activities. You can go to capetown.gov.za to search for their holiday program and see where you can fit your little one in. Bubble Planet at the Willow Bridge, that's the Willow Bridge Shopping Centre in Tiger Valley. They're hosting a space-themed adventure to Bubble Planet with creative activities, an interactive zone and take-home suites. Your kids assemble their own planet bath bomb, explore giant bubbles and blast space-inspired foam in a bubble constellation station. It's on from tomorrow, the 19th, till the 19th of July, and that's from 10 a.m. to 2 p.m. 200 Rand per child, and you can book on Quicket. And then if you're keen for a night of comedy, comedian Phil De Lange is bringing his blend of human and music with two shows this weekend at the Protea Fire and Ice Hotel in Tamboerskloof. The show is called Why Are You Like This? It ran at the Edinburgh Fringe last year and has a unique mix of ukulele playing, relatable stories and classic one-liners. Tonight and tomorrow night's shows are at 7:30 and tickets are available on Quicket. And then lastly, you can head out to Cafe Rue in Noordhoek for a Bruce Springsteen tribute show by Radio Echo, and that's tomorrow night. It's an acoustic, intimate, heart-stirring rendition of the boss's music. Doors open at 6 and the show starts at 7:30. Tickets are also available on Quicket. Now, let's see what's happening in the world of theatre. And we welcome back independent theatre critic Robin Cohen of the Cape Robin website. She's got the latest on some of the new theatre productions coming this month.
8: Thanks so much, Saskia. First up, a big round of applause to Cape Talk and Prime Media for its sponsorship of the Cape Town Theatre Awards, previously the Fleur de Cups. The glittering ceremony was at the Baxter on Sunday. It was so moving to be there. Cape Talk is truly holding space for theatre all year round. It's amazing. And at the awards, we were treated to a preview from the Waterfront Theatre School's production of the comedy musical Something Rotten, which opens tonight in the Artscape Arena and is on till July 18. It's a South African premiere, and it's about two brothers in Shakespeare's time. And the Bard is getting all the work, and they are wanting the next big thing. And then there's a prophecy that the musical will be the next big thing. So they hop on the trend. It looks fab. People get web tickets for that. A Squiz at Three Productions for families. Well, the pantomime Puss in Boots is at the Baxter until July 18. It's a lot of fun, and you book it web tickets. Disney on Ice, Mickey's Search Party, is on from today until July 19 at Grand West. You book at Ticketmaster. There's a stunning Peter Pan at Canal Walk Theatre in the Centre Court until July 19. It's magical to see Peter fly, gorgeous costume sets and beautiful puppets. Shows at 11, 12, 13, 2, but no shows on Mondays. Now, Peter Pan is being presented by Fred Arbrinson and Marcel Mayer, and they are also presenting the Sublime A Little Night Music at Theatre on the Bay with Cape Town Opera. That's on until July 12. That's Sunday. Please don't miss. It's a wow of a production. Coming up at Theatre on the Bay is Agatha Christie's The Murder of Roger Ackroyd, starring Alan Committee in a brilliant cast. That's from July 16 to August 16. And you book it web tickets for Theatre on the Bay. Some theatre which is not for the kiddies. Well, there's Candace Bernstein's Earthside, which is a moving homage to family. That's at Theatre Arts, July 27 and 28. You book through its website. Looking at what is coming up, there's the play Prima Facie by Australian-born Susie Miller, which is having its South African premiere at the Baxter, August 4 to 29. And then it's on in Joburg at the Market from September 17. It was first staged in 2019, so it's a new play, very exciting, and it's directed by Neil Coppin. He was part of the award-winning The Fire Eater, which won 7 awards on Sunday at the Cape Town Theatre Awards, and you book through that for Prima Facie through web tickets. And then the musical Mamma Mia is on at Artscape from September 3 to October 11, and it stars a legendary Amre Faye Wright as Donna Sheridan. How fab is that? You book through Ticketmaster. And that's a wrap from me. I'm Robin from the Cape Robin website. Have a lovely weekend. Stay warm. Cuddle up at the theatre. Thanks so much.
11: Thank you so much. That's freelance critic Robin Cohen of the Cape Robin website. Next up, we're off to the movies. Opening on circuit today, the long-awaited arrival of the Moana, the live-action version starring Dwayne Johnson. To give you some more suggestions on great films to look out for this weekend, we're joined by Spling, who looks across both big and small screen, terrestrial and streaming platforms, and gives us great recommendations.
12: Welcome to the Weekend Watchlist. I'm Spling. This week, we spotlight David and Goliath battles for truth, legacy, and respect in Where Giants Fall. John Carney's Power Ballad is a heartwarming stealth musical that trades romance for a fascinating bromance gone wrong. Paul Rudd shines in a rare, deeply dramatic role as a down-on-his-luck artist carrying immense emotional turmoil, alongside a surprisingly sharp Nick Jonas, who channels Mark Wahlberg energy as an egotistical pop star blinded by greed. Exploring creativity, ego, and betrayal, this charming dramedy from the filmmaker who brought us Once, Begin Again, and Sing Street delivers great music and a soulful fight for artistic justice. It lands a solid 7. David is a stunning animated spectacle that beautifully blends the soaring adventure of How to Train Your Dragon with the epic grandeur of Gladiator. Featuring lush visuals and a soulful musical heartbeat, it traces David's journey from shepherd boy to future king with the help of singer-songwriter-turned-voice artist Phil Wickham. While gentle on the violence, this inspiring underdog story stays true to scripture's spirit, delivering a crowd-pleasing, non-preachy triumph for all ages. I gave it an excellent 8. Based on a true story, The Burial is a compelling legal comedy drama that morphs from a small-town contract dispute into a $100 million war over race and corporate greed. While it takes a moment to find its stride, this plucky film thrives on pure legal gamesmanship and stellar performances. Jamie Foxx shines as a flashy, egotistical attorney, perfectly balanced by a grounded, soulful Tommy Lee Jones in an entertaining, thought-provoking, and constantly amusing David versus Goliath battle, it got a solid 7. You can catch Power Ballad on Circuit, David on Netflix, and The Burial on Prime Video this weekend. Until next week, remember, don't wing it, spling it.
11: That was movie critic Stephen Aspling, better known as

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3: 12 minutes away from 3 o'clock, and now we turn our attention to new releases for the week ahead. Hello, Max. Shall we start with the Sunday night movie on Mnet?
4: Yes, it's an action movie. It's called Relay, and it stars Oscar winner Riz Ahmed, who's taking on the dangerous corporate underworld. He's a mediator between corrupt corporations and their whistleblowers, and then he breaks his own rules to protect a new client.
3: What about Mnet? Do they have any new series starting this week?
4: They do. Tonight at 9 p.m. is the start of the 8th and final season of the comedy series The Neighborhood. This season, David unexpectedly faces a midlife career shakeup after losing his conflict mediator job, while next-door neighbor Calvin is balancing navigating retirement with family drama. The sitcom, of course, stars Cedric the Entertainer alongside Max Greenfield. And then fans of MasterChef Australia will be happy to hear it's coming back to Mnet with the 18th season starting on Sunday at 6 p.m. with new episodes running from Sunday to Thursday every week. Andy Allen, Sophia Levin, Jean-Christophe Novelli and Po Ling return as judges for 40 of Australia's best home cooks fighting for the top spot.
3: Always keen on the Brits. What's happening on the British channels? That's
4: on BBC Lifestyle Channel 174. It's a return of Extreme Makeover Home Edition. And it's season 11. That's starting on Wednesday, the 15th of July at 8 p.m. The team, led by Custom Home Builders, orchestrates massive 94-hour renovations from the ground up. In the premiere, a resilient recent widow in Austin, Texas, is surprised with a spectacular custom-tailored house, providing her family with a much-needed fresh start. Then on BBC UK TV, Channel 134, it's the start of Walking with Dinosaurs on Thursday, 16 July at 8:50 p.m. The major BBC event series reimagines the iconic documentary using modern visual effects and real paleontology discoveries from around the world. And then on BBC Earth, Channel 184, it's a fascinating new documentary series called Once Upon a Time in Space. And that one starts on Thursday, the 16th of July at 8 p.m. The four-part docu takes a look at the human stories behind space exploration from the shuttle era to the International Space Station.
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4: On History Channel tonight at 7:25, it's the start of season 2 of Secrets Declassified with David Duchovny. From black ops and bizarre experiments to deadly cover-ups and nefarious gadgets, the show pulls back the curtain on government secrets that we always suspected but were never given the answers to. And then still on History, on Monday at 7:25, it's the start of Repair Shop Australia. And this one features a team of skilled Australian artisans who breathe new life into beloved family heirlooms and cherished antiques. From tattered teddy bears to rusty bicycles, no repair job is too big or too small for them.
3: All right, shall we move over to streaming services now? Can we start with Netflix? What's new?
4: I want to flag a documentary called Shipwrecked: Nightmare at Sea, and that one is dropping today. It traces the tragic 2012 shipwreck of the Costa Concordia luxury cruise.

0: cruise liner off the coast of Italy. And the film uses never-before-seen archival footage and first-hand survivor testimonies to chronicle the chaos, the evacuation, and the aftermath of that maritime disaster, which occurred when the vessel deviated from its planned route for a sail by salute to the island of Gigli. And despite desperate rescue efforts, 32 passengers, crew members, and later a salvage diver also lost their lives in that one. Then there's also a series which is a spin-off from the YouTube show Hot Ones, where everybody's eating those hot wings and answering questions. This one is dropping on Monday, the 30th of July. It's called Hot Ones Extra Hot. And it has the host again, Sean Evans, in special 30-minute episodes, which feature the signature 10-wing challenge and celebrity interviews, which are now filmed on location during major live events.
1: It's mad.
0: So you're dying of the wings in front of people. I love it.
2: What about Disney Plus?
0: So from Tuesday the 14th of July, you can watch the new comedy drama RJ Decker. And this one is about a disgraced newspaper photographer, an ex-con, who starts over as a private investigator in the colorful world of South Florida. He tackles cases that range from slightly odd to outright bizarre with the help of his journalist ex, her police detective wife, and a shadowy new benefactor, a woman from his past who could be his greatest ally or his one-way ticket back to prison.
2: Yeah. Apple TV Plus, anything new there?
0: They've got a new limited series called Lucky, and that one is starting on Apple on Wednesday, the 15th of July. It stars Anya Taylor as a young woman who left behind the life of crime she was raised in years ago, but she must now embrace her darker criminal side one final time in a desperate attempt to escape her past. The star-studded ensemble cast also includes Annette Bening and Timothy Oliphant, one of my favorites. And the first two episodes will drop on Wednesday, and it will then be followed by new episodes every Wednesday until August, I think it is.
2: Lovely. Prime Video?
0: This is now one I'm looking forward to. Yeah. It's a buddy action comedy series starring two of my favorite women. It's called Ride or Die, and it starts on Wednesday. It's about Debbie Claiborne, who's played by Octavia Spencer. And her life is thrown into chaos when she discovers that her best friend Judith, who's played by Hannah Waddingham, has been hiding a shocking secret that she's actually an international assassin. When one of Judith's missions goes disastrously wrong, and a dangerous figure from a past resurfaces, the pair are then forced to flee across Europe together. So
2: lots,
0: a liquor buddy
2: lots
0: comedy
2: on offer also. Thank you so much, Maxine. Of course, next week we do it all again, except it won't be me. It shall be Pippa, who will take her rightful place when she returns on Monday. It's been an absolute treat being in your company in the last, I think it was 15 days, Maxine said, all in all that we've been together on lunch. And I shall be sad not to have your company for lunch going forward, but I shall be tuned in, as I always am, to lunch with Pippa on Cape Talk. Now, it would be remiss of me to leave without checking in on a musical note. I do love music so much. And when we checked birthdays for today, a gentleman by the name of Sixto Diaz Rodriguez, or better known as Just Rodriguez, you'd know him, American singer-songwriter from Detroit, Michigan. He became a counterculture icon in South Africa completely without his knowledge, and despite his initial studio albums failing commercially in the United States during the early 70s, his music actually achieved multi-platinum legendary status across South Africa, Australia, and New Zealand. And for decades, this man lived a really modest life as a demolition and construction laborer in Detroit, completely unaware of his massive overseas stardom until two South African superfans tracked him down in the late 1990s. And of course, they made that very famous documentary called Finding Rodriguez. But he was born on the 10th of July in 1942 and would have celebrated his birthday today. So it is fitting that we say our goodbyes on a little bit of Sugar Man.

0: Folk musician Rodriguez would have celebrated his birthday today, would have been exactly 81 years old today. Unfortunately, he passed away at the age of 81 on the 8th of August in 2023. And if you don't know his story, of course, the very, very famous documentary about his life, about how two passionate Cape Townian fans went to look for him after surprisingly discovered that he had not passed, that he was still quite, in fact, alive. And in 1997, they set out to find him. That documentary released in 2012 called Searching for Sugar Man. It's been an absolute treat being in your company. It is 3 o'clock. Time for me to say my goodbyes. And when you're out there in the world, don't forget to be kind.
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3: Bail for corruption charged Ekurhuleni officials and the NPA's IDAC boss under scrutiny at the Madlanga Commission. Good afternoon, I'm Wesley Peterson. Retired Ekurhuleni Municipal Manager Imogen Mashazi and the city's suspended human resources head Linda Qasheka have been granted bail of 50,000 rand each by the Germiston Magistrates Court. They've appeared in the dock alongside suspended Ekurhuleni Metro Police Deputy Chief Julius Mkonazi and suspended Head of Legal Kemi Bahari, who were granted bail of 50,000 rand yesterday. The state has not opposed bail, telling the court it no longer considers them a flight risk after verifying residential addresses. The accused are facing corruption charges linked to the fitting of blue lights to vehicles connected to suspected crime boss Vusimusi Katmatlala. Magistrate Trevor Klassen has imposed strict bail conditions.
4: Condition 2, accused 1 and 3 not to leave the country without the written permission of the investigating officer. 3, accused 1 and 3 not directly or indirectly contact or interfere with state witnesses at the Finance and Human Resources Department at Ekurhuleni Municipality.
3: The Madlanga Commission has heard testimony on how the NPA's investigating directorate head, Andrea Johnson, allegedly interfered in an assault case against corruption-accused Crime Intelligence Senior Officer Feroz Khan. The inquiry's hearing from retired Colonel Kobus Rulofse, who was with the Hawks, and has detailed how the complaint was handled by Johnson, who was a senior prosecutor. He's also testified about the role of former NPA head Shamila Batoi in addressing a complaint about Johnson's alleged interference. Khomotso Modise has more.
5: Retired Colonel Kobus Rulofse has told the Madlanga Commission about a complaint laid by a colonel in 2018 who worked in the same office with General Feroz Khan. He says, according to the colonel, Andrea Johnson received a written assault complaint against Khan from former journalist Barry Bateman and shared it with Khan, giving him the opportunity to tailor his version with the contents of the complaint. Rulofse says he approached then Hawks head Godfrey Lebeya with a complaint against Johnson, requesting that then NPA head Shamila Batoi assign a senior prosecutor to investigate the alleged interference. He says Johnson then asked to meet him.
6: Advocate Johnson told me the name of the colonel who deposed to the affidavit. I found it extremely concerning that Advocate Batoi would have told Advocate Johnson about a protected disclosure implicating her, Advocate Johnson, in wrongdoing.
5: Rulofse says the assault case against Khan was closed and the complaint about Johnson's interference was never resolved. Khomotso Modise, Eyewitness News.
3: National Director of Public Prosecutions, Advocate Andy Motibi, has confirmed arrest warrants for Crime Intelligence Head Dumisani Khumalo and Senior Officer Nosipho Madondo issued by the NPA's Investigating Directorate have been put on hold and are under review. His decision to institute an independent review follows public concern and representations by Khumalo's legal team. IDAC decided not to effect the warrants because the two officers were part of the team responsible for ensuring security around anti-illegal immigration protests on the 30th of June. Dimakatso Leshoro has more.
7: Speaking with journalists along with Justice Minister Mamolo Gugubai, NPA Director of Public Prosecutions, Andy Mutibi, says while the arrest warrants are on ice, they remain valid. He says they can only be cancelled by the magistrate who issued them, adding they are being reviewed by a team of prosecutors independent of IDEC to determine if they are warranted. This follows representations by Khumalo's legal team and the public outcry, Mutibi says.
4: Once the review is done, a decision will be made. Until the review is completed, the warrants will remain on hold.
7: IDEC attempted to arrest Khumalo and Madondo prior to the 30th of June demonstrations, but stopped, citing the two's involvement in the arrangements. Mutibi says once the process is complete, a decision will be taken on whether the warrants should be executed. Dimakatso Leshoro, Eyewitness News, Pretoria.
3: The Reserve Bank is exploring a formal digital ID system that could make it easier and safer for people to access financial services. The Prudential Authority says a trusted digital ID could simplify customer verification, cut fraud, and strengthen security across the financial sector. It could also make it easier for consumers to open accounts and use digital financial services. The central bank says digital identity forms part of its broader strategy to modernize South Africa's financial system and support the growth of digital payments. However, it stresses any future framework will need to balance innovation with strong privacy and consumer protection safeguards. Prudential Authority CEO Fundi Chazibana says consultations on how such a system would work are still ongoing.
8: Part of the work that the SARB is doing on payments modernization is to look at how one could have a form of digital identity and how that digital identity can be verified and utilized for different things. And I think there is usefulness in that, but there is what we can do to help those who want to formalize, and there is then the illicit side of things where people will opt out on purpose.
3: And China has approved fast fashion retailer Shein's long-awaited Hong Kong initial public offering application. An IPO is a process in which a private company sells its shares to the general public for the first time. By going public, a company transforms from a private entity into a publicly traded corporation listed on a stock exchange. AFP is reporting that Shein's plan is to sell up to 341.6 million shares. Gold's at $4,099.81 an ounce, the rand 16.32 to the dollar, 21.90 to the pound, 18.65 to the euro. Brent crude $76.21 a barrel. In traffic in Tegerhof at Bosmansdam Road and Cozier Road, we have an accident. Then on Oukapseweg near Silvermine Gate, the vehicles alight, so approach with caution, please. Roadworks on the N2 outbound after the lookout point on Solaris Pass, the left lane's obstructed, and on the N2 inbound at airport approach, the ramp lane's affected. Traffic lights are not working in Milnerton at Kuberg and Tanzanite. Cape Town weather tomorrow, partly cloudy with a gentle southeaster, a low of 11 and a high of 19. The top story this hour, retired Ekurhuleni Municipal Manager Imogen Mashazi and the city's suspended human resources head Linda Khasheka have been granted bail of 50,000 rand each by the Germiston Magistrates Court.
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9: Hello and good afternoon to you. It is 9 minutes after 3 o'clock on this Friday, the 10th of July. My name's Amy McIver, standing in for John Matham for the last time today. John will be back with you where he belongs on Monday. It's a pleasure to be in your company today, as it has been all week. I'm looking forward to hearing from you. 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
9: I'm so glad it's Friday, and I'm sure that you are too. And it's not because I don't enjoy presenting this show, because I really, really do. I love radio, I love the show, and I love your company. But I don't know how John talks about so much crime and corruption on a daily basis without starting to feel really heavy. It has certainly weighed on my shoulders this week. And so we are keeping things a little bit lighter this afternoon, and I hope that everybody is okay with that, hoping not to have to say corruption more than once in this afternoon's show. Here's what we've lined up for the first hour. We're going to talk about the go-to spots in Cape Town to experience true and uninterrupted darkness. Scientists are saying the world is becoming lighter and lighter as artificial light takes over our nighttime routines, and it's not good for us or for animals or plants or any other living creatures. So if you want to get away and find somewhere really dark, we've got you covered at 20 past three. In the weekly pin drop feature that Riaz and John have introduced, we're going to be talking about the Kochelberg Biosphere Reserve. It's a place that I have not been, I'm sorry to say, and I'm looking forward to hearing more about it from Guy Midgley at 20 to 4. And then at 10 to 4, we will check in with the marvelous angels at the Stellenbosch Animal Welfare Society, who are preparing to celebrate their 70th anniversary with a big fundraiser, and they will join us at 10 to 4 to tell us how you can get involved. So all of that and more coming up in the first hour of the show. I do hope that you will stay with us.
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9: So I read a post on The New Yorker today saying what scientists learned by eavesdropping on thousands of people. And what it is that the number of words we speak each day seems to be decreasing every single year. A study that was conducted between 2005 and 2019 found that for most people, the number of daily words spoken seemed to decline by about 338. And for those under 25, the decline was even sharper at 451 words lost. And what the co-author of a paper about the lost words speculates is that this is because speech has been supplanted by digital communication. We all know that. And a social scientist who helped conduct the study raised more concerning possibilities, saying we don't ask people for directions anymore. We take the self-checkout line at the grocery store. Well, this is obviously in America. And we don't talk to our neighbors. Certainly, I remember during COVID getting very involved with my neighbors and doing the sandwich drive and all the rest. And since then, we've all gone back to our very insular little lives, and we don't talk. It's true. I wonder what some of the lost words that come to mind for you may be. Things like asking for directions, things that we don't do anymore. According to the Merriam-Webster dictionary page, some of their lost words include yuppie. It's a word that very few people say. Ozone layer, they say, is hardly ever used anymore. It's probably only a matter of time before words like this get scrapped altogether from the English language. Another one that they say is hardly used, of course, is the floppy disk. Who remembers a floppy disk? Probably half the people in the studio don't even know what that is. Thankfully, Justine remembers a floppy disk, so I'm not entirely alone. And then according to Business Insider, another word that's not used anymore is snollygoster. I love that word. I'd never heard it before. It's a smart or sneaky person who does not have any morals. And in brackets, it says it's often used for a politician. You cannot trust a word that snollygoster says. I think I'm going to try and use that this weekend. But let me know what words you don't think are used very often anymore, or certainly in your experience. You can WhatsApp us on 072-567-1567.
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11: Good afternoon, Amy. Not much happening on our roads this afternoon. However, there's been an accident in Tigershof at Bosmansdam Road and at Kossia Road. So please approach with caution. There's also slow-moving traffic on the N1 inbound ramp to the N7. That's also known as Wingfield Interchange. Traffic is also backed up on Boys Drive direction Cork Bay this afternoon. And the M5 North is also slow-moving towards the Kubik Interchange. So do allow for extra travel time there. We also have some roadworks that's on the N2 inbound at Airport Approach Road. The ramp lane is affected there, and traffic lights are faulty in Moncton at Kubik Road and Tanzanite Street. I'm Justine Rinquist, and I'll have more EWN traffic in 20 minutes.
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10: Weather.
9: I don't think I've often seen so many days in the forecast with the exact same temperature forecast. Tomorrow is 11 and 19 with a very light easterly, southeasterly and clear skies. Sunday, Monday, Tuesday and Wednesday are all showing temperatures between 10 and 18. On Sunday, we've got a light southeasterly and clear skies, 10 and 18. On Monday, it'll be cloudy with a light easterly becoming a south-southeasterly, but also temperatures of 10 and 18. Tuesday, cloudy, 10 and 18, with a westerly-northwesterly becoming a westerly. Wednesday, 10 and 18, with a 30% chance of 3 millimeters of rain and a northerly wind becoming a westerly-northwesterly wind. If you're traveling, Johannesburg tomorrow, 17, Durban, 20, and lots of rain. PE also lots of rain and 17. Further afield, London is 29 degrees. New York tomorrow is 28 and Dubai 38 degrees tomorrow.
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9: Zuki on WhatsApp says, "Hi Amy, sadly the words please and thank you also seem to be on the decline. Zuki, I'm afraid to say I think that you are right." Andrew saying, "Speaking of reserves, I'm going running at Tigerberg Reserve. My word is lank, the English version. It'll be a lank far run."
0: Thanks, Andrew. Enjoy your lank far run. I remember saying that so often as a teenager. Dennis tells me the fax machine has gone to the bin. Indeed it has, Dennis. And Don says Sir Cliff Richard already said it in 1979 with his song We Don't Talk Anymore. We are using about 350 less words a year, every year, as human beings. It's sad. Which are the words in your vocabulary that have disappeared? 0725671567. An article in The Conversation, or on The Conversation's website, talks about how farmers in a national park are turning down lights at night to help wildlife and their crops too. Now, this is an article out of the USA, but it is a global phenomenon that scientists agree on, that our world is becoming lighter and lighter with artificial light dominating our night skies. And it is important for all living creatures to experience true darkness for a certain amount of hours each day, so that our circadian rhythms can be balanced and other things like that. We'll find out more from my next guest. But where in South Africa can you go for the darkest skies? And not the obvious places. Where can you go and hide for a mini break where you can really get back in tune with your natural rhythm and with nature? I'm joined now to give us a bit of advice by Carl Lindemann. He is the outreach coordinator for the Astronomical Society of Southern Africa, but his previous job title was actually the Dark Sky Officer. So he is best positioned to tell us where we can go to find true darkness. Carl, good afternoon. Thanks so much for joining the show. I understand that we are allowed to call you the Prince of Darkness.
21: Well, that has been my previous moniker. So we'll keep that under cover of the night.
0: Carl, why is it so important, first of all, for biodiversity and healthy ecosystems to have real darkness?
21: It's very simple. That's the environment that we were evolved to thrive in that we are on this globe that spins every day, and half of the day it's in darkness and half in light, and we are evolved to be at home on that. And so with the arrival of artificial lighting, we had the ability to alter that. And as you know, human evolution is much slower than our technology. And so we are rapidly creating a world where we're not at home in it. And one of the key ways is that we're losing our sleep patterns, which also disturbs the crops, the birds, all wildlife. And the question is, so how do we rejuvenate ourselves and get in back to these natural rhythms?
0: Now, people that might be seeking out real darkness so that they can tune back into their natural rhythms might think of the obvious places such as perhaps the Cedarburg and the Tankwa Karoo. But in our area, in the Western Cape, what are other locations that people can go to experience the richest night sky, let's say?
21: It's a very tough situation. And I moved to South Africa 9 years ago. And one of the very first things I did was there are various sites on the internet where there are dark sky maps, where they've got the satellite imagery, where they're able to find the darkest spaces. And 10 years ago, if you got out about towards Mikey's Fontein on the N1, mm-hmm. you'd get the darkest skies on the planet. And now that's been pushed out a good 50 or 100 kilometers in just 10 years' time. So in town itself, we have what we call a light bubble. Just the glow of Cape Town is so intense that what you can't get completely dark skies, but you can get glimpses. And so one of the places that I like to go, as you head down the peninsula into Scarborough or the Cape of Good Hope outside of that, if you look due south, you'll actually get dark skies because you're looking out over open ocean and you've got some distance from downtown. But other than that, you really do have to head out towards the Cedarburg or, as they say, you know, 200, 300 kilometers out on the N1.
0: Carl, I'm shocked to hear you say that within 10 years, you have to travel 100 kilometers further to get to a proper night sky. I mean, what does that say for the future? Eventually, we're going to have to keep moving further and further, but the cities get closer and closer.
21: It's a real challenge because, for example, just recently, the South African Large Telescope, SALT, up in Sutherland, which is one of the great crown jewels of international research, they celebrated their 20th anniversary, and I had a discussion with their director about, well, here at 20, we're just starting to see light from Worcester starting to interfere with their observing. Where will we be at the 40th anniversary? And it'll be very problematic unless we adopt new practices. Part of the problem is people naturally think, and it's a very reasonable assumption, that more light is better, that outdoor lighting we equate with safety, convenience, et cetera, et cetera. And the reality is that not all outdoor lighting is helpful in that fashion. And the example I like to give is when you're driving down the road at night, when someone leaves their bright lights on, does that improve your safety? And of course not. That's intrusive and it's blinding. And so a lot of it will come down to us developing proper practices. For example, having outdoor lighting that puts lights skyward, what does it do us to light the sky? Not much. So it's just a matter of designing the lighting fixtures and being mindful to engineer to preserve our skies.
0: And I suppose perhaps this is, you know, something for the engineers or scientists, but working towards light that's not quite as bright. It's one thing to light up your property at night, but it doesn't need to be such bright fluorescent lighting.
21: Well, one thing, and it's a disturbing reality that we're at a time in history where less than half of humanity has access to skies where they can see the Milky Way. And right now, in the next couple of days, we'll be into the new moon. And if you can get out into the far countryside, the Milky Way is absolutely spectacular. And you see that our home is not necessarily just on the Earth, but in this extraordinary galaxy that's an arch overhead that's just striking. And I kind of wish, you know, it's funny, at the height of load shedding, I thought, gee, you know, maybe we could organize ESCOM to have a midwinter festival where we turn out the lights for just 15 minutes and everybody can go out and enjoy the Milky Way from downtown Cape Town. Wow. So I think if people are unfortunately not realizing what they're missing now because they've gotten acculturated to the bright skies at night, and that's a tragic loss.
0: Sure. It's so interesting to hear you say that half the world's population doesn't have access to be able to see the Milky Way. If we look further afield to the rest of the world, and I mean, this is a pipe dream for so many of us to be able to go and see and experience things like the Northern Lights and all of that. But where on earth are the best places to go for dark night skies?
21: You're in it. I mean, one of the things that drew me to Cape Town is that, I mean, I moved here from Austin, Texas, where you had to go about 700 kilometers to get to good dark skies. And here, you know, less than half that distance will give you some of the darkest skies on the planet. I mean, if you get out towards Carnarvon or Springbok, it's absolutely extraordinary. It's an emotional experience that you'll carry with you for the rest of your life, to see the Milky Way in all its glory at this time of year.
0: Wow. Carl, thank you so much for your time this afternoon. Carl Lindemann, a.k.a. the Prince of Darkness. He is an outreach coordinator for the ASSA, that is the Astronomical Society of Southern Africa, just talking to us about the darkness, its importance, and how it's getting harder and harder to find a really dark night sky. I wonder if you've got tips for our listeners to be able to view the Milky Way in the best place closest to Cape Town. You're welcome to let us know on 072-567-1567. As one of our listeners has done, let's take a listen to his voice note.
5: Afternoon. If you want to find true darkness, and also get in touch with nature, I highly recommend just outside Tilbach on your way to Wolseley. There's a Boinkiesvlei Road, but you can look it up on Google. There's a place called Fynbos Guest Farm and Animal Sanctuary. It is divine. It is truly a sanctuary. You get close up with animals as well, and you're in the nature. You can camp there, you can put tents up, you can go with a caravan. There's rondavels there, houses. It's just fantastic. And you're away from the city lights. It's just pure nature. Really, you don't have to drive far if you're from Cape Town. I mean, Tilbach is just around the corner, more or less. But yes, that's where you can get in touch with absolute darkness at night, beautiful nature, and truly a peaceful place. You must go. Thank you.
0: Thanks for that. It sounds absolutely idyllic. It is almost 3:30. After the 3:30 Eyewitness News, we're going to be talking about the Kochelberg Biosphere Reserve, probably another place you can experience a fabulous night sky. And that's in our weekly pin drop feature. Stay tuned. Right now, though, it is good afternoon to Wesley Peterson, who's standing by at the Eyewitness News desk.
3: Thanks, Amy. Good afternoon. The ANC has now approached the Western Cape Premier to determine whether Tony Leon's Resolve Communications has been awarded any provincial government contracts. Former DA leader John Steenhuisen had drawn the party's founding leader into claims of impropriety, accusing him of lobbying DA members for preferential treatment for his public relations company. Camry Clark reports.
4: The ANC's Western Cape leadership claims Resolve Communications has been influencing political discourse through Bell Pottinger-style PR tactics. That British firm was implicated in the state capture project, and the UK's Public Relations and Communications Association ultimately expelled it following a complaint by the DA. Now the ANC claims Tony Leon's PR company has been trying to highlight clean and good governance in the province, while a constitutional court judgment and a public protector's report have found otherwise. Leader of the opposition in the Western Cape Legislature, Khalid Sayed, says Premier Alan Windey and former local government MEC Anton Bradel must respond.
6: We've asked for a list of all municipalities in the Western Cape that have done work with Resolve Communications, right, from 2009 when the DA took over in the province. Today.
4: He says they are investigating whether this points to broader corruption and state capture, adding they will approach parliamentary committees if wrongdoing is uncovered. Camry Clark, Eyewitness News.
3: Meanwhile, several road maintenance, sidewalk and non-motorized transport projects have been affected by the City of Cape Town's termination of contracts with CCC Maintenance and Services. The business owner was arrested earlier this year after allegedly handing over a 1.4 million rand bribe to the city manager during a police sting operation. The impacted projects are for cycle lanes, sidewalks and roads in various areas including Khayelitsha, Haderveld, Kensington, Mitchells Plain, Hanover Park and Philippi. Urban Mobility MMC Rob Quintus says they are making steady progress to ensure that all affected projects are completed as quickly as possible.
22: Replacement contractors have already been appointed for most projects, with construction either underway or set to resume over the coming weeks. The city remains committed to ethical governance while working hard to complete these important infrastructure projects as quickly as possible.
3: The owners of an Eastern Cape tavern where 21 young people died in 2022 could be criminally prosecuted. The East London Regional Court sitting in Dantsane has today ruled there's prima facie evidence for criminal charges against the married couple that owned the now-closed Enyobeni Tavern. Zulfa Khan has more on the inquest judgment.
23: The court found former tavern owners Sia Kangela and Vuyokazi Ndevu liable in connection with the deaths and ruled that their failure to comply with liquor regulations contributed to the tragedy. A tavern employee and Eastern Cape Liquor Board official and an Eastern Cape Police Sergeant were also found to have acted negligently. Eastern Cape Police spokesperson Ubuntu Gatana says they are reviewing the judgment.
24: The SAPS remains committed to the rule of law and to transparency. We will issue a comprehensive response as soon as we have concluded our legal review and internal consultations.
23: The matter now rests with the Eastern Cape Director of Public Prosecutions, who will decide whether to institute criminal charges. Zulfa Khan, Eyewitness News.
3: A random vehicle search along the N2 near Grabo has led to a 2.1 million rand drug bust. A man's been arrested and police have confiscated a consignment of Mandrax tablets. Yesterday's multidisciplinary operation included the Hawks and the South African Narcotics Enforcement Bureau, as Hawks spokesperson Siyabulela Vukubi explains.
1: A silver Audi was randomly stopped. The canine narcotic dog reacted positive to what was in the hidden apartment. Upon further search, men drugs tablets to the value of 2.1 million were found. A 60-year-old male suspect was arrested and is due to appear in the Grabo Magistrates Court on Monday, the 13th of July, 2026.
3: And in France, officials say wildfires have burned twice as much land as last year. The latest runaway blaze is the third to scorch the country since May. AFP is reporting the country has experienced more than 8,000 fires since the beginning of the year. High temperatures are expected to continue until Tuesday. Cape Town weather tomorrow, partly cloudy with a gentle southeaster, a low of 11 and a high of 19. The top story this hour, the ANC has now approached the Western Cape Premier to determine whether Tony Leon's Resolve Communications has been awarded any provincial government contracts.
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8: Happening now, there's been an accident out on the N7 South. That's before Bosman's Dam Road. All lanes are open there. And if you are headed to the north on the N1 outbound, traffic is backed up between the Foreshore and Bulville. Traffic is also slowing down on the M5 North. That's towards Kubik Interchange. And if you're heading out to the other direction on the M5 southbound, it's still slowing down at Pinelands. The N2 outbound, it's normal peak traffic at Bunga Avenue this afternoon. And there's also some roadworks on the N2 inbound. That's at Airport Approach Road. The ramp lane is obstructed. I'm Justine Rinquist, and I'll have more EWN traffic in 20 minutes.
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11: Hi, I'm so pleased you're having this conversation around light. And the question is around, you know, Table Mountain. As gorgeous as what it looks at night when it's lit up, I mean, what is it doing to wildlife, to fynbos, to just the fauna and flora there? And so is there a way, I mean, it's lovely when it's done, you know, for certain things like when it was purple, was the passing of Desmond Tutu and, you know, the Springbok winds or things like that, or like a breast cancer month or whatever. It's lovely when that happens, but for it to be illuminated every night, is that necessary?
0: I agree with you. Thanks for that lovely voice note. There's another message here from Michael saying, hi, Amy, there's a house somewhere in Upper Fresno right at the base of the mountainside that this person has lit up the whole side behind his house. What a waste of energy. But not only that, all the little insects and critters that live at night and survive in the darkness have now been robbed of their natural habitat, so to speak. I think it's quite disgusting. I agree with you. It is so important, that natural darkness, and we should all be doing our part to preserve our night skies. You heard Carl Lindemann there just saying that actually here in Africa we have the best access to dark skies and to be able to view the Milky Way. So let's try and preserve that for as long as we can. Also talking about words that are no longer used in the English language as language changes and technology advances. Tony telling me that to brabble was to argue stubbornly about loud, unimportant things, and it's hardly used anymore. Thanks, Tony. I don't think I've even heard brabble used. And Anthony in Durbanville says, mellifluous voice. Have a great day. Haven't heard that one before either. Keep your messages coming to 072-567-1567. I believe we've got one more voice note about the sky.
12: Hi, what a lovely man talking about the dark skies. I lived in the Karoo, small Karoo, for 6 years. It was absolutely amazing on the side of a mountain. Denmark and the Netherlands are changing their street lights to red because that brings down that glow. So if Cape Town did that, we wouldn't get that glow. From Pringle Bay, we can look across to Somerset West and see the glow. We can look the other way if we're driving towards Claremont and see Hermanus and that glow. So it is really very sad and worrying. But I also dispute the fact that lighting up your home helps for crime. You know, if there was not so much light, the criminals would have to use light, a cell phone or a torch, to find their way around. We lived in absolute darkness. I cannot function without black, black darkness around me. And if someone had to come towards my window or my house with a light, I would know straight away. So we light it all up and they use the shadows. I know this from having talked to security people when I lost my husband and was looking at my security up in KwaZulu-Natal. So too much lighting is terrible as well. There are municipal laws that tell you that the lights must be of a certain brightness and face downwards. And I'm sure we could instill this if we all just had the capacity to think it through for other creatures and people around us and not just for ourselves. Thank you.
0: Love that voice note and love your perspective on safety and dark and light. Please do keep your thoughts coming, 072-567-1567. Now, every Friday on Pin Drop, John shines a spotlight on a destination that tells a unique story about the Western Cape. This week, we're heading east of Cape Town to the Kochelberg Biosphere Reserve, a place that's often described as the heart of the Cape Floral Kingdom and one of the most biologically diverse regions on Earth. It's been recognized by UNESCO as South Africa's first biosphere reserve in 1998, and it's home to towering mountains, pristine coastline, ancient fynbos, and an extraordinary concentration of plant life found nowhere else on the planet. Joining us now to tell us more about this area is Professor Guy Midgley. Guy's the Chief Academic Director for the School of Climate Studies at Stellenbosch University. Prof, good afternoon. Thanks very much for joining us.
13: It's a great pleasure. Thanks for having me.
0: For those who haven't visited Kochelberg, and sadly I am one of them, and it's just because it's very popular and often booked up, so a person needs to be organized to visit there. What makes the area so unique?
13: Gosh. Well, firstly, in terms of the plant diversity, it is the heart of the fynbos, almost 2,000 unique species in this little reserve.
0: Sure.
13: So that's one outstanding feature. Beautiful plant species like the very rare marsh rose, which is highly threatened. Amazing little frogs like the ghost frog, the clawed otter, many bird species, and then the spectacular surroundings where you you're in a deep valley, surrounded by these very high Cape Fold Belt sandstone mountains, covered by beautiful vegetation. So it's a very, very special place to be.
0: I would imagine if it is so rich in flora that there are visitors that must travel from all over the world to come and see it.
13: 100%. I mean, there's some amazing stories. You know, there was a couple of species thought to be extinct have been recently rediscovered. Just last year, one of the ericas was rediscovered, actually by a young field ranger. And in 1999, one of the pagodas, one of the Mimetes in the Proteas, was rediscovered and confirmed by the legendary John Rourke. So this is an area which is home to exceptionally rare species. I think the erica that was rediscovered last year is known from only 8 individuals. So
0: wow.
13: People want to see this sort of rarity. It's a very, very special thing to go and visit, actually.
0: We're lucky then that it is so close to Cape Town and that we are able to access it.
13: Absolutely. Yeah, we in Cape Town, I mean, we all know how beautiful this area is. But that beauty is sort of amplified by the enormous, almost unparalleled diversity that you just don't get almost anywhere else on our planet. I mean, if you just go into the oceans, which are alongside and part of the Biosphere Reserve, there's something like 3,500 marine species.
0: Wow.
13: In the oceans just off the coast. So it's rich in the oceans, rich on the land, and extremely diverse, but also very, very beautiful.
0: We've already had a listener message to say Kochel Reserve is unbelievably beautiful. We visited a few times and the Cape Nature accommodation is stunning too. I'm definitely going to make a point of booking no matter how far in advance it is now.
13: You should. You really should.
0: Prof, why is the area important in terms of helping scientists understand biodiversity loss and climate change and the kind of work that you do?
13: Well, I think this is one of the areas that may well be buffered to a large extent against climate change because it's right on the ocean. It's cooled by the Benguela current. It's not far away. It has a very high rainfall, about 1,000 millimeters a year. And, you know, you've got these very high mountains, so it buffers the whole region against warming, drying. Mm-hmm. Of course, it is somewhat threatened by the risk of increasing fire frequency, which we've had some rather destructive fires over the last 20 years. And so that needs to be managed carefully. But it's very obvious that this area has had a long history of quite a stable climate. Otherwise, you wouldn't have the accumulation of so many species in one spot. Mm-hmm. And many of those species can't really move very far in the form of seed. So you get, for example, some of the proteas are dispersed by ants. So every time there's a fire, they can't really migrate very far. And this is one of the contributors to the massive diversity of the fynbos, is that the species are highly localized. They are adapted to stable climates over millions of years.
0: Earlier in the week, Prof, we had a conversation with journalist Don Pinnock, who was talking to us about kirstenbosch and how it often absorbs plants that have been robbed by poachers and then just discarded. How common is poaching in the Kochelberg? Is that a problem?
13: I must say, I'm not up to the latest data for that part of the world. I think more the poaching at the moment, the demand from the, particularly from the east, is for ornamental plants that are easy to transport. So little succulents, and, you know, woody plants from the eastern part of the country that are bonsai-like are really in demand. But I think there's there has been a little bit of poaching. I think the tortoises and the herptiles and the reptiles are probably more susceptible. I'm not an absolute expert on this, and there are people who are really up on all this information, people like Traffic, who you could talk to. But I think this area is somewhat buffered against that sort of activity.
0: That's good to hear. And Guy, you mentioned the frogs and some of the reptiles. What other

0: mammals, the clip springers and other mammals. So it is extremely diverse, and then a few birds, some of the classic Cape birds, the rock jumpers, and those kinds of things. You like to see peregrine falcons. Yeah, quite a wide range.
1: All right, so other than what we've already discussed, what other attractions are there in the area, and why should Cape Tonians absolutely put it on their travel list?
0: Well, it's lovely hiking. And, you know, I said the rainfall is about 1,000 millimeters. So if you were in Europe in that sort of a climate, you'd be surrounded by dull, gloomy forest.
1: Yeah.
0: You know, that kind of high rainfall, you know, you'd be surrounded by one or two pine species or something like that, and you'd be walking through these dull, gloomy, sunless environments. But in the Fynbos, you're in a beautiful, open, sunlit, egalitarian system where all the resources are spread amongst thousands and thousands of species. It's very emblematic of South Africa. And so the hiking is phenomenal, and it's relatively cool. And the vistas are incredible. You can get some elevation, get some great photographs, and you're literally stumbling across new species just with about every step that you take. So what could be better than that?
1: Guy, you really have made it sound quite magical, which is wonderful and also problematic because now I'll have to probably wait even longer to get a booking. But wait, I will. I am determined to go, and thank you for your time this afternoon.
0: Well, also, we've saved it from being put underwater in the form of a dam. So we should enjoy it. We've managed to fend off that risk. It's a fantastic thing to have available to us still.
1: Prof. Guy Midgely of Stellenbosch University's School for Climate Studies, thank you so much for your time this afternoon.
0: Pleasure. Bye.
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3: Thanks, Amy. Happening now, there's been an accident on the N7 South. That's just before Bosman's Dam Road. That right lane is still closed. And the N1 outbound, that's backed up between Century City and Bellville this afternoon. You can also expect slow-moving traffic on the N1 inbound ramp. That's to the N7. Traffic is still backed up on Boys Drive. That's in the direction of Cork Bay this afternoon. And if you are headed to the south on the M5, traffic is currently congested at Pinelands. And traffic lights are faulty in Milnerton at Kuburg Road and Tanzania Tonight Street. I'm Justine Rinquist, and I'll have more EWN traffic in 15 minutes.
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2: Welcome back. It is 7 minutes to 4 o'clock. There's an absolute festival of tennis on this afternoon. If you are lucky enough to be at home in front of your television on this Friday afternoon, young Arthur Fury is playing against Zverev in the men's semi-final, and a little bit later, Jannik Sinner will play against Novak Djokovic in the other men's semi-final. And unfortunately, the TV here in our studio is tuned to Newsroom Africa without any possibility of changing. So, listeners that are watching the tennis, if there's anything amazing that happens, please do keep me posted. I am dying to hear and see. 0725671567. Time to talk about people who are doing really amazing work out there now. And for 7 decades, the Animal Welfare Society of Stellenbosch has been a lifeline for thousands of abandoned, abused, and vulnerable animals, providing everything from rescue and veterinary care to sterilization programs, community outreach, and responsible rehoming. Now, as the organization celebrates its 70th anniversary, it is holding a celebration to mark its remarkable legacy and also to look firmly to the future with a fundraising gala auction aimed at improving the lives of animals still in its care. So the proceeds of the auction are to go towards kennel improvements for a better tomorrow. Joining me to tell us more about this project and how you can get involved is the General Manager of Animal Welfare Stellenbosch, Jessica Perrins. Jessica, good afternoon. Thanks so much for joining us this afternoon.
3: So much for having us.
2: So 7 decades, that really is quite remarkable. You must be one of the most long-serving animal rescue organizations in the Western Cape.
3: Yes, we are. We're the second longest animal welfare society.
2: And do you know much about the history of your organization, how it was started and so forth?
3: Yes, we were founded in 1956, and we had just the vehicle and the support of the Stellenbosch Animal Hospital. So very humble beginnings, but from there we've grown into an organization that now treats and helps over 10,000 animals a year.
2: And tell us about some of the challenges of operating in the area that you do. We often speak to our friends at the Animal Welfare Organization based here closer to the studios, as well as the SPCA based in Grassy Park, but we don't regularly check in with the work that you're doing out there in Stellenbosch. What are some of the challenges there?
3: Definitely pet population or pet overpopulation, I should say. So our community outreach efforts and sterilization efforts are really, really big. We're also noticing a very big increase in the surrender of animals and the number of stray animals coming into our care, which makes this event and the fundraising around it so important because it is going to benefit the animals in our care.
2: So let's get to that event then, because people listening may want to attend or buy a ticket or support you somehow. When is it being held and where?
3: It is going to be on Friday the 24th of July at the beautiful Landskap in Devonvale, Stellenbosch. It really is going to be a memorable evening. There's welcome drinks, 3-course dinner, live auction, dancing and entertainment, all for the love of animals.
2: And how do people go about buying tickets if they'd like to, Jessica?
3: It's really easy. You can book through Quicket. You simply search for AWSS 70th Anniversary Dinner and Auction, or you can visit our social media pages where you'll find the booking link.
2: And what is the cost of tickets?
3: It's 850 Rand per person.
2: Okay. Now, somebody listening may not be able to attend your function but may want to support you in other ways. Are there other options?
3: Yes, definitely. So we understand not everyone can attend but can still support the campaign by making a donation towards our 70th anniversary. Or if you're a business and you'd like to reach out and offer an auction prize, that would be fantastic. Every distribution, no matter the size, will help us continue caring for animals.
2: A lot of our Cape Talk listeners prefer animals to humans. I think I might be one of them. So I'm sure that this cause is going to resonate with a lot of people. Tell us about a memorable rescue or adoption story or something that will really capture the imagination of our Cape Talk listeners so they feel even more motivated to support you.
3: So I think one comes to mind at the moment. He was actually adopted last week, is Pete. He was adopted to a family in Sea Point. He came to us emaciated, severely neglected, with mange, and just had no hope. And we really thought that he wasn't going to make it. But with the support of our staff and volunteers and months of rehabilitation, he finally found his home after 6 months with us. And he now walks the promenade 3 times a day. And he's really found his second chance at life. And that's what makes, you know, working in welfare so worth it.
2: Wow. Well, if he's one of those that walks the promenade, I think we can probably start calling him Posh Pete, because those Sea Point dogs are really quite smart. So good for Pete. That's wonderful. As you celebrate this milestone, Jessica, what are your hopes and priorities for the next 70 years of animal welfare in Stellenbosch?
3: I think, you know, it's a way to continue being the lifeline for animals, to continue being the voice for those that cannot speak. And we cover an area of just over 900 square kilometers, and that is a lot. And there's so much more that we want to do, so many more animals that need our help. And looking to the future, I just hope that we can continue this important work for the next 70 years. And that will only be possible with the support of your listeners and fellow animal lovers. And we really hope we'll see you there.
2: Jessica, just give our listeners your contact details, or not necessarily your cell phone number, but your website, how people can get in touch and reach out to the AWSS.
3: Sure. No problem. So I would recommend our social media pages. So on Instagram, it is at Animal Welfare Stellenbosch. And on Facebook, it's Animal Welfare Society Stellenbosch. And if they would like to visit our website, it's www.awss.co.za.
2: Jessica Perrins, thank you for your time this afternoon. Thank you for the work you're doing with the animals in Stellenbosch, and all the best with your upcoming fundraiser.
3: No, thank you, Amy. Thank you for having us.
2: That's the General Manager of Animal Welfare in Stellenbosch. She gave you all the details there. Go out and buy a ticket for a good cause. It's almost 4 o'clock. Coming up after the 4 o'clock Eyewitness News, we're going to talk about rumors that petrol and diesel rationing may come into effect. Stay tuned.
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4: All 4 accused in an Ekurhuleni corruption matter are now out on bail, and we hear recorded evidence played at the Madlanga Commission. Good afternoon, I'm Wesley Peterson. Strict bail conditions have been imposed on former Ekurhuleni city manager Imogen Mashazi and suspended human resources head Linda Qasheka after their release in the Germiston Magistrates Court. They've today been granted bail of 50,000 rand each, matching the bail granted yesterday to their co-accused, suspended EMPD Deputy Chief Julius Mkonazi and suspended head of legal Kemi Bahari. All 4 face corruption charges arising from the so-called blue light saga involving vehicles linked to alleged crime boss Vusmusi Kat Matlala. Nkosikona Malinga Mnisi reports.
5: The state did not oppose Mashazi and Klashega's release, saying it no longer considers them a flight risk after verifying their residential addresses. As part of their bail conditions, they must surrender all travel documents, may not leave South Africa without the investigating officer's permission, and are prohibited from contacting state witnesses who are said to be employees of the Ekurhuleni municipality. The accused have also been ordered to report to their nearest police station once a week. Magistrate Trevor Klassen warned that any breach of these conditions will result in serious consequences.
6: I also need to explain to you, if you fail to appear in court or you breach any of these conditions, the state can bring an application that your bail be forfeited and you will remain in custody until this matter is finalized.
5: The case has been postponed to the 28th of August as investigations continue. Or see Khona Malingamnisi Eyewitness News in Germiston.
4: The Madlanga Commission has heard a recording of an altercation between Senior Crime Intelligence Officer Feroz Khan and a brigadier in the same unit, Lenora Petle. The inquiry is dealing with evidence relating to the investigating directorate and its head, Andrea Johnson. This morning it heard claims that Johnson had interfered in a criminal complaint by Petle against Khan. Here's a snippet of the 2018 recording in which Khan can be heard shouting at Petle.
7: Khan, if you're coming here to
8: shout... No, Khan, I'm a general. Don't address me as Khan. That's the last time you call me Khan.
7: You see now?
8: You call me general.
7: No, don't shout at me.
8: You call me general. You don't call me Khan. I'm not your friend. I'm your commander. Do not address me as Khan. Am I clear to you? Do not address me as Khan. You have discipline. Do you know standing orders of the police?
4: Petle laid a complaint of assault and intimidation against Khan, but the case was closed, allegedly after Johnson's interference. National Director of Public Prosecutions, Advocate Andy Motibi, has meanwhile confirmed arrest warrants for Crime Intelligence Head Dumisani Khumalo and Senior Officer Nosipho Madondo, issued by the NPA's Investigating Directorate, have been put on hold and are under review. His decision to institute an independent review follows public concern and representations by Khumalo's legal team. IDAC decided not to effect the warrants because the two officers were part of the team responsible for ensuring security around anti-illegal immigration protests on the 30th of June. Dimakatso Leshoro has more.
9: Speaking with journalists along with Justice Minister Mamoloko Gubai, NPA Director of Public Prosecutions, Andy Motibi, says while the arrest warrants are on ice, they remain valid. He says they can only be cancelled by the magistrate who issued them, adding they are being reviewed by a team of prosecutors independent of IDEC to determine if they are warranted. This follows representations by Khumalo's legal team and the public outcry, Motibi says.
6: Once the review is done, a decision will be made. Until the review is completed, the warrants will remain on hold.
9: IDEC attempted to arrest Khumalo and Madondo prior to the 30th of June demonstrations, but stopped, citing the two's involvement in the arrangements. Motibi says once the process is complete, a decision will be taken on whether the warrants should be executed. Dimakatso Leshoro, Eyewitness News, Pretoria.
4: The Reserve Bank says the country's financial system remains strong despite mounting global uncertainty and rising geopolitical tensions. Speaking at the Prudential Authority's annual media briefing, Prudential Authority CEO Fundi Chazibana says South African banks and insurers remain well capitalized and are able to withstand economic shocks. Annelita van der Zee reports.
10: While acknowledging continued global risks, including higher energy prices and geopolitical tensions, the Prudential Authority says South Africa's banking sector remains sound and well-positioned to absorb future shocks. The central bank says it has completed the implementation of the Basel III banking reforms, introduced a positive counter-cyclical capital buffer, and strengthened its stress testing of financial institutions to ensure the sector remains resilient. The Reserve Bank has identified new risks emerging from AI, stablecoins, and other crypto assets, saying regulators are working to ensure innovation does not come at the expense of financial stability. Annelita van der Zee, Eyewitness News, Waterfall.
4: And the European Union has warned Meta to change Facebook and Instagram's addictive design or face a heavy fine. Brussels has accused the US tech giant of failing to limit risks posed to users, especially children and vulnerable adults, because of features designed to keep them on the apps. The EU has in recent months stepped up efforts to force big tech to better protect users online, especially children. Meta says it disagrees with the findings but will continue to engage constructively with the EU. Gold's at $4,103.93 an ounce, the rand 16.30 to the dollar, 21.86 to the pound, 18.62 to the euro. Brent crude $76.21 a barrel.
11: In your traffic on the N7 south before Bosman's Dam, that road is currently closed due to vehicle recovery and traffic lights are out in Milnerton at Kubrick Road and Tanzanite.
12: In the world of sport, Kylian Mbappe rips up the history books to lead Le Bleu to another FIFA World Cup semi-final. Speaking of semi-finals, the men's single semi-finals are up and running at Wimbledon, and SAFA dismiss claims about the departure of Bafana coach Hugo Broos.
4: Cape Town weather tomorrow, partly cloudy with a gentle southeaster, a low of 11 and a high of 19. The top story this hour, strict bail conditions have been imposed on former Ekurhuleni city manager Imogen Mashazi and suspended human resources head Linda Xeka after their release in the Germiston Magistrates Court.
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2: It's 8 minutes after 4 o'clock. My name's Amy McIver, standing in for John Matham today on Afternoon Drive. 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
2: So this is what we've lined up for you this hour, but of course new conversations are always welcome. We are going to be talking about petrol and diesel rationing. What's fact, what's fiction, and what is future reality? I'm going to do a little podcast review instead of a book review at 20 past four, and we're going to be joined in studio by Faiz Jacobs. He's known as the Troublemaker. He is the five-time EFC bantamweight champion. It is International Fight Week. So, all of that and more coming up in the next hour. I hope you'll stay with us. Some of the things we're talking about include light, artificial light, and we're also talking about words in the English language that are no longer used. A listener's told us that when it comes to lighting up Table Mountain, they used to hear the night jars sounds coming off the mountain in the middle of the night. Since the continual lighting of the mountain, they have now moved into my back garden below for the first time in 25 years. Sure, that says a lot. Let us know what you think about artificial light and night skies on 072-567-1567. But first, let's talk about petrol, diesel, and the situation in the Middle East. The Department of Mineral and Petroleum Resources has published its draft strategic petroleum stock policy for 2026 for public consultation. And the policy directly addresses concerns and issues raised during the recent oil shortage, which led to panic buying and anxiety over fuel shortages in the country. So what is going to happen? What's real and what's not? Energy analyst Matthew Cruz is on the line to explain to us. Matthew, good afternoon. Thanks very much, as always, for joining us.
13: Hello, and thank you for having me. Good to be speaking with you.
2: So, we've heard rumors and rumblings about rationing, petrol and diesel rationing, since basically the Middle East war started. Is that, in fact, on the cards for us?
13: So, interestingly, this policy that's now being provided for public input does not indicate that we are currently going to need to ration. So, currently, there's no need for anyone to be afraid or be concerned. It's basically laying out the government needs to ensure that there's enough reserves, both publicly owned reserves and also then the private stockholders, so the licensed wholesalers, they're mandating that they need to keep 21 worth, days worth of stock on hand in case we do need to provide an emergency response and do rationing, that we've got at least stock in the country that we can provide to the nation in that rationing. So that's what it's laying out. It's laying out what does it look like, what are the conditions, how much is going to be stored, 60 days on the side of SANPC, which is the kind of the conglomerate that's a combination of PetroSA and a couple of other departments that will be containing and holding the stock, that they need to have 60 days worth of stock, focusing on 70% of that being crude oil and 30% being refined products. And then the main thing is the wholesalers, the licensed wholesalers, having 21 days of stock. So no need to panic. It's just outlining what is going to need to happen in order to ensure that we are safe if there is another issue of, like we saw now with the Strait of Hormuz and the Iran war happening again.
2: So Matthew, when we see a news headline, for instance, saying new rules coming for petrol and diesel rationing, that actually refers to those stipulations about the 60 days and the 21 days, correct?
13: Yes, yeah, yeah. It's this new policy that's out for public, out for public input, and it's draft. I'm going through it now. I still see some like spelling errors. They're misquoting millions instead of billions. So it's very much a draft. It needs to receive a lot of input from the different bodies, and there'll be a lot of input and robust discussion around this. So this isn't the final. It'll still change, but they were talking about the level three, like the maximum level national emergency. What that looks like and how that is defined, and then what will happen as a result if that is declared. So they've now defined like there's level 1, 2, 3, just like we had load shedding. Hopefully it won't happen as often as load shedding did happen, but it's just defined. This is the different levels, and this is what will happen if, they, if we reach that level. And we can click down into that level 3. It's quite interesting, if you like.
2: Matthew, what would that level 3 look like?
13: Great. So the trigger is if there's a national emergency declared by the minister, which is defined as a severe global supply shock or total failure of the import value chain impacting more than 50% of the supply. So basically, we're not able to get in 50% of what we are. We should be able to get in what we have been able to get in. Then Grady will say we're declaring a national emergency level 3. And then what will take place is there'll be a mass drawdown on the current stocks that have been mandated in the policy to be retained. And this it'll be a wide market release and implementation of fuel ration. So then it'll be basically rationing of fuel to the country, but enough to ensure that the country can still function as it usually would function. It'll just be tightly controlled in terms of the fuel that is provided to the different parties in the economy.
2: And is level 3 the highest sort of stage of emergency level on this draft policy?
13: Yes. Yeah. It starts with level 1, which is just like a supply alert of like, oh, we've noticed that 20% of what should be able to come to the country is now not available. Everyone start getting aware. Voluntary industry stock sharing and SNPC needs to become ready in order to be able to provide the reserve that it's containing. So there's level 1. We'll hear about it way before we get to level 3. So, you know, once again, there's nothing to panic about these the draft policy. It's actually a very good thing because now it's defining how do we address another shortage of these fuels coming into the country if the shortage happens again.
2: And Matthew, from what you've seen so far, other than sort of spelling and grammatical errors, are there any holes or problems with this policy that you've picked up?
13: It's like problematic that it wasn't in place before. Like I remember a story where we at one point had massive reserves of, and this is now kind of going down the controversial routes of information that isn't necessarily public available information, but we had massive reserves. I've got them down the road here at the Sasol refinery. And at one point when diesel was at its lowest, it was all sold and somehow the money just disappeared and stayed capture time. So there was a policy in place where we had reserves. Then somehow all of those reserves got sold to foreign entities at a point when it shouldn't have been sold when the price was low. And then we did not now currently have any reserves. And crucially, two refineries have closed down since then. So our ability to actually refine crude oil has declined. So we are very reliant on whatever is imported to the country in terms of finished products. And because of that, we are at risk. So now that risk has been recently increased. And in order to address that risk, that's the separate from the engine refinery that was closed down, there's only kind of one real big refinery remaining. The risk is being addressed by this policy. So it's actually a very good thing. And so far, it's a good first stab from what I can see.
2: Okay, well, thank you, Matthew, for putting all our minds at rest on this Friday afternoon. The last thing we needed to do was panic about shortages and rationing of petrol and diesel as we head into our weekend.
13: Great. Happy to help.
2: Matthew Cruz is an energy analyst at Empower, just bringing us separating the truth from the fiction, rather.
0: Cape Talk. WhatsApp 072-567-1567.
14: Hi, Amy. The previous caller touched on something I was thinking about regarding the light situation. How much of an effect would it have if none of the light that we produce was allowed to shine upwards. I don't even know if that's really possible, since light does strange things. But if all street lights, etc., were shaded so that very little of the light was able to diffuse upwards, would that improve the situation substantially?
2: Thanks so much for your voice note. I wish that we still had Carl Lindemann standing by so that we could ask him. I'm not sure. I'm no expert in this area. But I was also interested to hear the voice note from the other listener who said that in Denmark, the streetlights and public lights are all being made red because it emits a dimmer glow than the bright white and fluorescent lighting. Keep your thoughts coming to 0725671567. But now let's find out what's happening on the roads this afternoon.
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11: Thanks, Amy. Happening now on the N7 southbound before Bosman's Dam. The road is currently closed due to vehicle recovery, so please use an alternative route. You can also expect massive delays if you are in that vicinity. And if you're leaving the city on Nelson Mandela Boulevard outbound, traffic is slightly congested at Anzio. Traffic is also backed up on the M5 north. That's towards Kubrick Interchange. The M5 south also slowing down at Pinelands this afternoon. And then we have traffic lights that are out in Milnerton at Kubrick Road and Tanzanite Street, and we have roadworks on the N2 outbound. That's after the lookout point on Solaris Pass. The left lane is closed there. I'm Justine Rinquist, and I'll have more EWN traffic in 15 minutes.
0: 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Weather.
2: Tomorrow's conditions are looking like clear skies, a very light easterly, southeasterly wind. Temperatures will be between 11 and 19. On Sunday, we'll see a high of 18 degrees with a light easterly, southeasterly and clear skies. Monday will start cloudy. It'll be a light easterly wind becoming south-southeasterly, and again, a high of 18. Tuesday, also cloudy, a high of 18. The wind will switch to a westerly-northwesterly and become more westerly as the day goes on, and that will bring a little bit of rain on Wednesday, hopefully. Forecast showing 30% chance of 3 millimetres of rain on Wednesday, a high of 18, a northerly breeze becoming a westerly, northwesterly wind. If you're travelling, Johannesburg is 17 tomorrow, Durban is 20 degrees, and Port Elizabeth, a rainy 17 degrees. London, 29 degrees, New York, 28 degrees, and Dubai, hot as always, 38 degrees.
15: Mavis, I wonder if I should sell my car. I'm not sure where to go.

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9: It's 22 minutes after 4 o'clock, and instead of doing a book review this afternoon, I'm going to do a podcast review for you. 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But I've chosen three podcasts that I have really, really enjoyed to share with you. The first one's a true crime podcast. And actually, maybe this is something that we can talk about this afternoon, because the headline says, if you could call a number and say you're sorry and no one would know, what would you apologize for? Well, for 15 years, you could call a number in Manhattan and do just that. The podcast is called The Apology Line Podcast, and it tells the story of Alan Bridge, who was an artist who created an anonymous phone number in Manhattan, New York in 1980. And for 15 years, callers left thousands of messages confessing to everything from minor misdeeds to how they offended or hurt a loved one, to actually murder. And the podcast is hosted by Alan Bridge's widow, Marissa Bridge, and the series explores themes of empathy, obsession, and the thin line between being an artist and an accomplice. It started as a social experiment where strangers could leave anonymous messages apologizing for anything at all that they felt guilty about. But as the experiment continued, Alan Bridge, who became known as Mr. Apology, began interacting with his callers, and he even went public with some of their confessions to raise awareness. Eventually, the line attracted dangerous individuals, including a man claiming to be a serial killer, and Bridge became obsessed with unmasking some of the criminals and putting his own life, his safety, and his marriage at risk. Now, you can listen to the 6-part series on Spotify, Apple Podcasts, or if you're a subscriber to Audible. But I must warn you, unfortunately, the first episode is free, and then the rest are behind a paywall. But it is so gripping. It is so gripping that I was forced to continue with the series, much as I didn't want to. I'm going to play you a little clip of it now.
10: I guess what I do is I just say I'm sorry.
11: Sorry.
10: I'm sorry.
12: It's too late to apologize for it, but
13: I broke in.
12: I embezzled $400,000.
13: I killed a man.
11: We killed him, but we didn't mean to.
10: I'm sorry, but I'm going to kill you.
14: Alan got dozens of calls from people claiming to be murderers, but one man stood out, Richie. His calls would leave thousands wondering if he really was the serial killer he claimed to be, until Richie offered to provide proof.
15: Mr. Apology, what do you expect from me? 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
9: So that is called The Apology Podcast, and you can find it anywhere that you like to listen to your favorite podcasts. Second podcast that I listen to is called Off Menu. It's a British podcast, and it's kind of a combination of celebrity comedy and food. I first started listening to it because I was interested in food. And they do say it's a hilarious food show, but it's hosted by English comedians Ed Gamble and James Acaster, and they play fictional restaurant hosts. They ask guests to come into studio and they name their dream meals. So what is your ideal starter, your ideal main, your ideal dessert, side and drink? And the guests also pick a secret ingredient, and if a guest says the secret word, then they get kicked out of the kitchen. It's kind of complicated, but you will get it as soon as you start listening to it. It is really fun. It's really funny, and if you just want to escape from life and have a good laugh, it is well worth listening to. New episodes drop every Wednesday, and they get incredible guests. I mean, they're currently in their fifth season. I think there are almost 400 episodes available that you can listen to. It's free, as I said, on Spotify and Apple Podcasts and YouTube. Some of their guests include Harry Enfield, Anna Faris, Kate Winslet, Marianne Keyes, Robert De Niro, Graham Norton. The list goes on and on. So if you're looking to have some fun, listen to a really lighthearted podcast, then Off Menu is a good one for you. And then the third and final one that I'm suggesting is more for the women that might be listening. It's called Unleashed. It's originates from Australia, and it's a podcast created by Australian Mia Friedman. It's very popular, but it's aimed mostly, as I said, at Gen X women. It features six hosts, and it's really just like a conversation between friends. It makes me laugh. It makes me cringe a bit. But it's, some of the hosts include Mary Custis, Grace Lam, who's the former editor of Vogue China. Dr. Jenny Mansberg is a very well-known doctor over in Australia. Kath Mahoney is a publicist. Sally Hepworth is a global New York Times bestseller. And Bruna Papandrea is a Hollywood powerhouse. She actually won the Emmy for producing Big Little Lies and Nine Perfect Strangers. So very funny women. Not all six of them appear on every episode. Usually they are four presenters on each episode. They mix it up a lot. It's also free, and it's available every Tuesday on Spotify, Apple, or YouTube. We'll warn you, some of the accents get a little bit grating at times, particularly the Australian accent if you're not used to it. And one of the show hosts is really irritating. Well, I find her really irritating. I'm not going to tell you which one. But other than that, it's a good laugh. It's full of fun. Take a listen to this little trailer.
0: Told me that at a certain point, the bottom of my face would just drop. I did look in the mirror and went, oh, I'm older.
8: Yeah.
0: Which is totally fine. I'm so good with being older. But now it's the first time in my life I'm ever like, oh, God, what can I do?
16: I had a bit of filler in my marionettes, and when I first did it, I just looked like a chub basketball without the droop. So now I just have two tiny little bits either side of my mouth.
8: You say you're...
17: Do you do anything to your face, Grace?
8: No, I'm too lazy. No, I don't even use foundation.
16: Yeah, but you've got great skin. You look young.
8: I have noticed that it's a bit droopy around my chin area. I just stop looking at myself in the mirror.
9: So that one is Unleashed. It's a whole lot of nonsense, but again, if you need to escape and just listen to something fun and funny, that is your podcast. Those are your three podcasts that I am recommending for the weekend. If you have podcasts that you love listening to and that you can recommend, please do let me know. You can send us a WhatsApp to 072-567-1567. Coming up after 4:30, we're going to be joined in studio by EFC Bantamweight champion. He is a champion, isn't he, Kieran?
18: Yes, he is indeed.
9: Five-time champion Faiz Jacobs. He's known as the troublemaker, and he's going to talk to us about EFC, UFC, and International Fight Week. Stay tuned. Right now, though, it's 4:30, and Wesley Peterson is standing by with the news.
19: Thanks, Amy. Good afternoon. The Western Cape government has rejected the ANC's claims that Tony Leon's Resolve Communications has been shaping public discourse. The ANC alleges the PR firm owned by the DA's founding leader has been used to promote what it calls the myth of good DA governance, comparing it to the Bell-Pottinger state capture scandal. The Premier's office has issued a brief response saying it does not do business with Resolve Communications, while the City of Cape Town's communications director, Priya Reddy, says the firm was only contracted to assist with crisis communication during the day zero, water crisis.
17: The city did not contract Resolve Communications. They were rather brought on by our communication agency because they were crisis communication specialists. And this was at a time when we were facing a globally relevant crisis and the eyes of the world were on us.
19: Almost a year since Feroz Khachalia was appointed acting police minister, DA leader Jordan Hill Lewis is appealing to President Cyril Ramaphosa to make a permanent appointment. He says the salary paid to a second police minister could be used to fund more police officers. Hill Lewis has made the demand today during his party's anti-crime march in Gqeberha, where locals say crime has spiked to such levels that residents are fearful to go about their daily lives. Lindsay Dentlinger has more.
18: As a blue wave rolled through the wet weather in Galvin Park, where the community is ravaged by violence and gangsterism, DA leaders bemoaned the SAPS's inability to bring crime under control. Police Minister Senzo Mkunu has been on leave since allegations that he unlawfully disbanded the political killings task team. DA leader Jordan Hill Lewis says an extra minister's salary could pay for more boots on the ground in areas like Galvin Park.
20: Both of them have been earning a full salary. 2.8 million rand a year. You know that with that salary, we could have hired 8 new police detectives.
18: In a letter to Ramaphosa, Hill Lewis says whoever serves in the position of minister must have a clear and permanent mandate.
20: We cannot beat permanent crime with temporary ministers and temporary police leadership. We need a permanent police minister now.
18: He says a permanent minister must be given clear performance targets and held responsible for progress. Lindsay Dentlinger, Eyewitness News.
19: A search continues for a hiker missing in the Helderberg Nature Reserve in Somerset West. 37-year-old Itumeleng Makoa went hiking alone on Saturday but remained in contact with a friend via WhatsApp. The friend alerted authorities after he stopped communicating and could no longer be reached. The police's Frederick van Wyk.
21: A missing persons report was registered at Somerset West Police for further investigation and search. The search and investigations continues.
19: To Table Mountain, where police are still investigating a stabbing. A runner was attacked by 3 suspects on Wednesday.
22: 3 unidentified males who stabbed him to his left arm. He then ran away. Investigation continues. No arrest as yet. Anyone with information about this incident is kindly requested to contact Crime Stop on 08600 10111.
19: In more violent crime, the search continues for gunmen responsible for deadly mass shootings in Philippi East and Mitchell's Plain. The attacks in Marcus Garvey and Tafelsig played out within the space of 20 minutes on Wednesday night. 7 people were killed and 5 were wounded. Police resources have been beefed up in these communities to prevent further violence and enhance public safety. The Cape Flats Safety Forum's A.B. Isaacs.
23: As the Cape Flats Safety Forum, we condemn the recent shooting in and around the Cape Flats in the strongest terms. We call on the South African police services, in particular all the law enforcement authorities, to leave no stone unturned to apprehend the suspects.
19: And the Albanian government has defended its payment of 4 million euros to support an upcoming performance by US rapper Kanye West in its capital. The cash injection comes at the height of reports that suggest weak ticket sales. Prime Minister Edi Rama is facing criticism from opposition figures and arts groups after announcing the funding support for Saturday's concert. The announcement comes as daily protests continue demanding Rama's resignation, first sparked by a planned resort linked to US President Donald Trump's family. Cape Town weather tomorrow, partly cloudy with a gentle southeaster, a low of 11 and a high of 19. The top story this hour, the Western Cape government has rejected the ANC's claim that Tony Leon's Resolve Communications has been shaping public discourse.
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1: There's been an accident on the N7 South. That's just before Bosman's Dam. The right lane is now closed. You can expect long delays if you are in that area. And traffic is still backed up on the M5 North. That's towards Kubik Interchange this afternoon. The M5 South also slowing down at Pinelands. And if you're heading to the north on the N1 outbound, traffic is currently backed up between Sable Road and Bulville. The N2 outbound, it's normal peak traffic between Mowbray Main and Bunga Avenue. And then we also still have roadworks out on the N2 outbound after the lookout point on Solari's Pass. That left lane is closed. I'm Justine Rinquist, and I'll have more EWN traffic in 20 minutes.
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9: 24 minutes now to 5 o'clock. I have something interesting to tell you. So remember when we were children and you'd go to a birthday party? I think children still do it today, actually. And you'd come home with a party favor. A gift of some sorts, a whistle or a, I don't know, I'm trying to think what other, a yo-yo or some bubbles. Well, how's this for a party favor for world leaders that attended the NATO summit in Ankara? According to The Independent, a Turkish revolver was given as a parting gift, personally engraved with their name, to each of the world leaders who attended the NATO summit in Ankara. President Erdogan's present came in a red box along with 6 live rounds and a note exempting the Turkish-made weapon from export controls. Apparently, the Belgian Prime Minister, Bart De Wever, says he only learned what was in the box after landing in Belgium and immediately handed it over to airport police. Keir Starmer reportedly left his in Ankara to be decommissioned. How's that for a party favor, a Turkish revolver? What's the best party favor you were ever given as a child? Or even as an adult, have you been to a party? Like, I know a lot of lavish weddings these days give guests party favors. I've seen guests coming home with flip-flops and all sorts of things like that from weddings. Let me know on 072-567-1567. While we wait for our EFC fighter to arrive, I will read some of your messages on WhatsApp. Another one related to the lighting up of Table Mountain says, lighting Table Mountain is such an insensitivity to the natural world and to our need for darkness. Can we ask the city of Cape Town why they persist with this? I believe that Table Mountain National Park has asked the city of Cape Town to switch them off, to return the little bit of mountain left to the fauna and flora to a natural rhythm. City of Cape Town's reportedly not prepared to do so. Keep your messages on light, words that we don't use anymore, or party favors coming to our WhatsApp line, which is 072-567-1567. You're also welcome to give us a call on 021-446-0567 or send me an email to amym@capetalk.co.za. As I speak, producer Riaz and our sports presenter Kieran Thompson are showing in our next guest, who is the one, the only, Faiz Jacobs. He's known as the troublemaker. He is the 5-time EFC bantamweight champion. Wow, look at that belt. He is holding a very impressive looking belt, and I hope that I get to hold it for a minute or two after our interview. We'll certainly be posting pictures on our social media pages. Faiz, welcome to Cape Talk. Thank you so much for joining us.
3: It's a privilege to be here. Thank you for having me.
9: 5-time champion. Wow, congratulations on defending your title that many times.
3: Thank you. I defended it 3 times. So, but this is the first time I'm holding the belt. So I've also, interesting thing about my journey is I've won it and lost it and regained it. And now I'm undisputed.
9: I think undisputed is the word. I'm going to hand over to my colleague, Kieran Thompson, because he knows a lot more about fighting than I do. And we'll do this interview together. Kieran.
4: Wonderful. So just talking about those 3 title defenses, each time different finishes. The last one obviously went the distance. Are you happy with how that went?
3: I think that a lot of people was expecting me to be wild and crazy, and I just wanted to show that I can also go the distance. He was a tough guy, and he was, the way that he played the fight out was, he was prohibiting a little bit of my opportunities for the finish. So I took a more calculated approach to make sure that I could stay strategically ahead. and not give him anything to grab hold on and get anything that he didn't deserve or earn.
4: Yeah, and just coming into that fight, Gift was the more grapple-friendly approach or fighter, but you showed some flames in the grappling department, didn't you?
3: 100%. I always like to keep it flashy and exciting on the feet, but I can grapple. I'm happy to grapple. I just find that sometimes it slows the fight down, and I always want to keep it interesting. I think I almost had him in a choke in the third round. Yeah. It was quite close. Maybe give it about 20 seconds more, and that fight could have been stopped. I expected him to try a little bit more submissions, but I wasn't going to give him the opportunity. So all he could manage to do was take me down and like 3 to 4 times over the full fight and effectively just hold on until I broke free.
4: Yeah, and at that finish that you mentioned there, I think it was towards the end of the third round, but you don't win via unanimous decision just by chance, do you?
3: No, I think if I score the round and you score on effective damage, I don't give him a single round. I think that was 5-0.
4: And three title defenses in a row now. What was your favorite of the three?
3: I'd have to say the one in Cape Town. I think it was the most explosive fight. I think it was a back and forth, and I think the crowd's roar are top 10 moments in life for me. That was incredible. The whole arena was shaking.
9: FaZe, why do you think we've seen such a massive growth in the popularity of fighting and MMA? I mean, for years we heard padel was the fastest growing sport in the world. I disagree. I think it's got to be fighting and MMA, and particularly in South Africa.
3: I think fighting is the thing that comes most natural to us. I don't know, if you look at other animals, you look at chimpanzees and you look at lions and you look at cheetahs or whatever animal you want to look at, none of them are playing with a racket and hitting a ball around or playing golf and chasing down holes. You know what I mean? They practice fighting, and it's part of our nature. We can't deny it as the parts of us ourselves that are animals and connected to nature. We always want to know who's the guy that can fight the best. Who's the warriors among us?
9: And you've certainly shown that you are the best. You're the master of EFC and you're undisputed. What next? UFC? Can we see you in the UFC soon?
3: 100%. I'm making sure to create a resume that is irrefusable. I'm trying to be as captivating as possible. I'm trying to be as appreciated by the fans as I possibly can be. But I'm also treating it like this. It's one step at a time. And in order to compete with the guys in the UFC, you need to be on a high level. I'm EFC. I'm the world champion from Africa. There are other world champions from the United Kingdom. There are other world champions from different continents, different countries where mixed martial arts is also big. So effectively, we meet on the UFC soil and compete there. But who knows? I could be moving up and fighting for another belt. That's definitely within my plans. And it might happen sooner rather than later.
4: I'm glad you actually brought that up, because back in February, after that title defense against Trent, you mentioned going up a weight class and becoming a 2-division champion. That's what kind of got the attention of the UFC for Dricus du Plessis. So surely you can follow in those footsteps. That was 5 months apart in your last title fights. When could we see you being active again?
3: 100%. So that's also one of the reasons why I want to do it, is because it becomes like the golden ticket to getting into the UFC. I was effectively trying to prepare for September, and the EFC needed somebody to main event. So they called me on 5 weeks' notice, and they said, "Champ, I know you're busy getting big and strong to move up a weight class, but do you mind just finishing off this project one time? I was like, "Okay, boss, sign me up. Let's make sure the check is super heavy." And then whoever's the most deserving, I said, from from what had been done in the division, I said, okay, I think Gift is most deserving, but you can let me know who's on the cards. And they chose Gift, so they gave me Gift.
4: And then just have you had any chats with Drikus? Because I know you guys crossed paths back in Feb when he was here for the Knox Legacy Series. Did DDP maybe give you any insights into how to get the attention of Dana White?
3: As far as awesome guy. Awesome guy. Very, very chilled and very... He respects the sport to a level that is... You can see the sincerity right through. You can see the love for the game. You can see... the just appreciation, like 100%. So to be honest, we were like most of the time just talking about MMA, like little kids, all excited. But his advice was do as you are doing. Just keep doing that and remain being undeniable. Hmm. This is my prayer when it comes to the UFC. I ask God to get to the UFC, but I ask Him for me to be deserving and for it to come at the right time when He deems me worthy. So I'll just trust in God's timing. I'll do my part and trust in God's timing.
4: And then just while we're on the subject of UFC, UFC 329 this weekend, International Fight Week, the return of Conor McGregor.
3: Oh,
4: how do you see his comeback going against Max Holloway?
3: I think Conor gets it done. I think Conor gets it done, and I think he could potentially get it done within the first three rounds.
4: Wow.
3: Conor is one of my, in terms of, I'm very much into philosophy, and I believe that martial arts carries a deeper depth than just the physical. And when you bring mind, body, spirit into the whole thing, a lot of the calculations and the formulas on how to merge them in that details is found in philosophy. The way Bruce Lee talks about the water, be like water. Water can crash, water can flow. That particular thing, if you want to understand it, you need to understand it from a philosophical point of view. And then you can bring the physical and the mental, and it starts to integrate into your very being. Mm-hmm. Now, Conor McGregor had that kind of influence on martial arts. And I think that's what I appreciate.

0: absolutely massive fight. And Kamaru Usman has been out for a long time, so he's made, he's probably the size of a middleweight as well. Do I think Dricus beats him? 100% I think Dricus beats him.
1: Yeah.
0: I think Dricus is way too physical. I think Dricus is way too unpredictable. And I think that Dricus can create the kind of chaos where he just hurts people and finishes them. So I think it's going to be a grueling fight. But effectively, I think Dricus will get it done.
1: In how many rounds? Or inside how many rounds, should I say?
0: I could see it going. I could see him clipping him early, but I could also see it going all five rounds.
1: Personally, I think it will be four rounds. Dricus, I think he'll just have a little bit too much for him, simply because Kamaru's been inactive for so long. Yeah. It's kind of what makes me a bit nervous about this weekend with Conor McGregor as well.
2: Oh, well, I wish we had more time, because this is really a fun interview, and it's really special for all of us here that you came in. So thank you so much, Fayez, for coming in today. And we will promise the listeners we'll post lots of pictures. All the best with your upcoming career. We're keeping eyes on you.
0: Thank you guys so much. And thank you so much to the listeners and the supporters for always being there and accepting me as your champion and really pushing me to continue. I really appreciate the effort and the love and the belief that you've given me. From here onwards, upwards, and let's go as far as we possibly can.
2: That's Fayez Jacobs, the troublemaker. Lovely interview. Thanks for coming in.
3: The EWN World Cup Desk. The latest scores, the biggest stories, and the moments everyone's talking about.
1: A very good afternoon to you. I'm Kieran Thompson. We get the ball rolling with a look at last night's action as Kylian Mbappe extended his remarkable goal per game ratio at the FIFA World Cup. The French captain missed a penalty before opening the scoring on the hour mark with his 20th goal in as many World Cup games. 6 minutes later, he went on to provide an assist for Ousmane Dembele's goal that secured a 2-0 win. Now, Le Bleu have reached the last four in each of the last three tournaments, and Mbappe has now got 11 goal involvements at the tournament with 8 goals and 3 assists, which is the most by any player in a single edition since 1970, really proving to be the World Cup, the Mbappe show, that is. Now, the quarterfinals continue tonight as Spain battled Belgium in the City of Angels, and Belgian shot stopper Thibaut Courtois had this to say ahead of tonight's encounter.
4: I think the most important is to win your games and not only to play well football. It's a nice thing to also play well, but the most important is to win and to continue, and that's what we did. And Spain is a great team. I think they are one of the favorites to win it. So obviously we start as an underdog against them, but as I said, football, everything is possible, and I believe that we can win with all respect, but obviously they are the favorites.
1: Kickoff is at 9 p.m. And finally, bringing things back home with Bafana Bafana, the South African Football Association have dismissed claims about the departure of Bafana coach Hugo Broos. SAFA have labelled the claims as false and stated that Broos is currently at home in Belgium and will return to Mzansi later this month. Kieran Thompson, Eyewitness News Sport.
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3: And it's good afternoon to Ray White.
4: Hi, Amy. Good afternoon. Well, not a bad day in the markets. The All Share is up 0.79% at the moment at 110,350 points. Some of the stocks that came under pressure this week have regained some ground. South 32 up 4%, Kumba up over 5%, WeBuyCars gaining over 3%, Aura gaining some lost territory, but losses for Canal Plus down about 3%, Karoo losing about 2%. So, sort of a mixed bag this afternoon on the JSE, but many emerging market stocks and currencies have gained today. Although the FTSE, CAC and DAX are relatively flat, the Dow Jones Industrial Average rose 135 points, or about a quarter at the open. However, developments in the Middle East have put some stocks on track for weekly declines anyway. AI stocks have also risen though, but South Korean chipmaker SK Hynix is the big attraction today with its US market debut. This will test AI demand and set the tone for the sector before quarterly earnings. South Korea's benchmark Kospi, as a result, advanced 2.5%. Looking at our rand, it's now 16.29 against the dollar, so a little bit stronger today. The pound is 21.85, euro 18.61, platinum $1,626.20, gold $4,104.36, and then oil has continued standing its ground as well after rising dramatically earlier this week. Brent crude now $76.09. Ray White, EWN Business.
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3: This EWN Traffic is brought to you by OUTsurance in partnership with Cape Talk. Happening now on the N7 South at Plattekloof, the road has been closed again, and that's due to vehicle recovery, so please use an alternative route if you are in that vicinity this afternoon. On Nelson Mandela Boulevard, outbound traffic is slightly congested at Anzio. The N1 outbound, that's also backed up at Bulville. You can expect traffic to be slow moving on the N1 inbound ramp, that's to the N7, and the M5 South is currently congested at Pinelands this afternoon. Traffic lights are also faulty in Milnerton at Kuburg Road and Tanzanite Street. I'm Justine Rinko, and I'll have more EWN traffic in 10 minutes.
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3: 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With Sunday Shout Out, Cape Talk is giving you the mic to celebrate people who make a difference in your life. Whether it's a friend, colleague, or loved one, it's your turn to give them their moment in the spotlight. This Sunday, actor Richard van Jaarsveld, who's recently reprised his role as Tommy in CakeNet's telenovela Diepe Waters, is dedicating the hour to his sister Jana. And songs that you can expect to hear include If We Could Turn Back Time from Cher, Like a Prayer, Madonna, and Let Me, Matthew Mole. But that is coming up between 10 and 11 a.m. this Sunday, only on Cape Talk.

0: you like what you hear, you can hear more of it on Sunday morning between 10 and 11 in the Sunday Shout Out. Coming up after the 5 o'clock Eyewitness News, we're going to be joined by Cape Town Mayor Jordan Hill-Lewis to talk to us about the fact that Cape Town has been named South Africa's only financially sustainable metro. If you want to comment on that, you are always welcome to do so on 072-567-1567. Right now, though, it's 5 o'clock.
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3: The latest on the Ekurhuleni Blue Lights corruption case and IDEC in the spotlight at the Madlanga Commission. Good afternoon, I'm Wesley Peterson. All four corruption accused Ekurhuleni officials charged in connection with the Vusmusi Katmatlala Blue Lights scandal are now out on bail. Today, retired Ekurhuleni Municipal Manager Imogen Mashazi and the city's suspended human resources head Linda Qasheka have been granted bail of 50,000 rand each by the Germiston Magistrates Court. They've appeared in the dock alongside suspended Ekurhuleni Metro Police Deputy Chief Julius Mkwanazi and suspended head of legal Kemi Bahari, who were granted bail of 50,000 rand yesterday. The state had decided to not oppose bail. And prosecutor Nkeba Ntelwa explains why.
4: We don't believe that they are a threat to this, and that since accused number one is already on a pension, and accused number three, that is the applicant number three, is on suspension already. So the chance of them interfering with our investigations is so limited. Some bail conditions will cause some of the effects. Of the consents.
3: The Madlanga Commission has heard of an ongoing interference probe into the head of the NPA's investigating directorate, Andrea Johnson. The inquiry spent the day hearing evidence from four witnesses on how Johnson allegedly interfered in a criminal complaint against Crime Intelligence Senior Officer Feroz Khan. He was accused of assault and intimidation by fellow intelligence officer Lenora Petle. Gomotso Modise has more.
5: The allegation before the Madlanga Commission is that advocate Andrea Johnson had shared with General Feroz Khan the details of the docket that Brigadier Leonora Petle had filed against him in a bid to favor Khan and help him with his case. The commission has also heard that when Hawks Head Godfrey Lebeya tried to get former NPA head Shamila Batowi to appoint a senior prosecutor to investigate Johnson's alleged interference, Batowi shared the docket with Johnson instead. Hawks officer Mark McLean, who was the investigator, said he'd had to wait for Batowi to retire in order to approach the NPA again for a prosecutor.
6: Because of what happened to us in 2022, when Colonel Roelofse approached General Lebeya to approach Advocate Batowi, and subsequent to that, Colonel or Advocate Johnson then spoke to our witnesses.
5: The commission has also heard testimony from two other witnesses this afternoon. Khomso Modise, Eyewitness News.
3: Meanwhile, National Director of Public Prosecutions Advocate Andy Motibi has confirmed arrest warrants for Crime Intelligence Head Dumisani Khumalo and Senior Officer Nosipho Madondo issued by the NPA's investigating directorate have been put on hold and are under review. His decision to institute an independent review follows public concern and representations by Khumalo's legal team. IDAC decided not to effect the warrants because the two officers were part of the team responsible for ensuring security around anti-illegal immigration protests on the 30th of June. Demakatso Leshoro reports.
7: Speaking with journalists along with Justice Minister Mamulo Gugubai, NPA Director of Public Prosecutions, Andy Motibi, says while the arrest warrants are on ice, they remain valid. He says they can only be cancelled by the magistrate who issued them, adding they are being reviewed by a team of prosecutors independent of IDEC to determine if they are warranted. This follows representations by Khumalo's legal team and the public outcry, Motibi says.
8: Once the review is done, a decision will be made. Until the review is completed, the warrants will remain on hold.
7: INEC attempted to arrest Khumalo and Madondo prior to the 30th of June demonstrations, but stopped, citing the two's involvement in the arrangements. Mutibi says once the process is complete, a decision will be taken on whether the warrants should be executed. Dimakatso Leshoro, Eyewitness News, Pretoria.
3: South Africa's insurance sector is financially sound, but the Prudential Authority is warning governance and leadership gaps are becoming a growing risk. In its latest annual report, the regulator says insurers remain well capitalized and financially resilient. However, it warns a wave of retirements among board members and senior executives has put pressure on succession planning and, in some cases, weakened governance oversight. Annelita Fandese takes a look.
9: Insurers are navigating major strategic changes, including mergers and acquisitions, business restructurings, and expansion into other African markets. The Prudential Authority says while these developments can create growth opportunities, they also increase operational and execution risks, requiring closer regulatory supervision. The report also highlights climate change as an emerging prudential risk. The authority says its next industry-wide stress test for insurers will include climate-related scenarios to assess how companies would cope with more frequent extreme weather events and the transition to a lower carbon economy. The regulator says it will continue working with the insurance industry to strengthen governance in an increasingly complex operating environment. Annelita Fandese, Eyewitness News.
3: And the government in Mexico plans to lay criminal charges over the death of Mexican immigrants in the wake of U.S. President Donald Trump's mass deportation campaign. At least 17 Mexican citizens have died while being held by Immigration and Customs Enforcement or during raids in the U.S. since Trump returned to the White House last year. The most recent case was this week when 52-year-old Lorenzo Salgado was shot dead by an ICE agent while in his work truck in Houston. The U.S. government says the agent fired in self-defense after Salgado, who had lived and worked in the U.S. for over 30 years, attempted to evade arrest and weaponized his vehicle in an attempt to run over an ICE law enforcement officer. Gold's at $4,096.50 an ounce, the rand 16.33 to the dollar, 21.89 to the pound, 18.65 to the euro. Brent crude $76.03 a barrel.
10: In your traffic, the M5 South is still congested at Berkeley Road and traffic lights are out in Milnerton at Coburg and Tanzanite.
11: In the world of sport, another weekend of hard-hitting rugby in the Nations Championship. Alexander Zverev through to the men's singles final at Wimbledon and Conor McGregor makes his return to action at UFC 329 this weekend.
3: Cape Town weather tomorrow, partly cloudy with a gentle southeaster, a low of 11 and a high of 19. The top story this hour, all four corruption accused Ekurhuleni officials charged in connection with the Busmusi Cat Matlala blue light scandal are now out on bail.
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0: 8 minutes after 5 o'clock, we are 1 hour away from our weekend. And when I say we, I mean me. You are probably already enjoying the start of your weekend. 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
0: We We are due to speak to the mayor of Cape Town about how the city has been named South Africa's only financially sustainable metro. I understand we're having some trouble connecting to him, so that conversation may be slightly delayed. 20 past five, we'll talk football. We're down to the round of 16. And journalist Sizwe Mbebe will be joining us to talk about that. And Cape Town jazz legend Hilton Schilder will be coming live to us at 5:45. So that's what we've got for you in the next hour. I do hope that you will stay tuned. Also share some of the messages that you've been sending in this afternoon. Tony's still talking about the words that we no longer used. And he says, betwixt is an old-fashioned way of saying between. Started the show talking about words that are no longer used. On the party favour conversation, Claudine says, I don't remember hearing of a party favour. Is that an Americanism? We only ever called them party bags, and they contain the simplest things, a packet of chips, perhaps Smarties or Jelly Tots. She says, I wonder what today's kids would think about that. We were delighted. Perhaps they're not called party favours anymore, perhaps they never have been called party favours here. I just know them as party favours, but perhaps they're party bags or party treats or whatever. But I was talking about how the political leaders that attended the NATO summit in Ankara, Turkey, were each given a Turkish gun engraved with their names. Many of them didn't even realise what it was until after they had returned home. Another interesting snippet of news which I can share with you while Riaz continues to try and get hold of Mayor Jordan Hill-Lewis is that in the UK, Mohammed is now the most popular name for boys, and this is for the third year running. Mohammed is the most popular name for boys, followed by Noah and Leo. When it comes to girls, Olivia topped the charts for girls for the 10th year running. It doesn't happen often that a name is so popular for such a long period of time. So Olivia is the most popular girl's name in the UK, with Lily rising to second and Amelia dropping to third. Interestingly, Andrew has plummeted to its lowest ever level, with only 127 Andrews born last year and 18 Donalds. That tells you something. Right, I understand that we have obtained and sustained a connection with Cape Town Mayor Jordan Hill-Lewis. Now he joins us on the line, and we are going to be talking about how Cape Town has been named South Africa's only financially sustainable metro. But first, Mayor, I must just ask you, because a lot of listeners are asking me to. We started today's show talking about light pollution and how it's impacting our view of the night skies and our appreciation of darkness. And a lot of listeners are saying, please, Mr. Mayor, please, City of Cape Town, can we turn the lights off on Table Mountain?
12: No. That is our iconic mountain. It's absolutely one of the most photographed parts of Cape Town, and it's absolutely beautiful lit up in the night sky. And we get overwhelmingly many thousands of compliments from locals and visitors about the fact that it is lit up. It's only lit up for a few hours at night, so it's not lit up the whole night, but it is beautiful, and it is one of the icons associated with our city. So it is definitely our intention to keep it lit.
0: Okay, well, I tried. Let's talk about what we are talking about this afternoon, which is the fact that Cape Town has been named South Africa's only highly financiable, financially sustainable metro. And what does that designation actually mean in practical terms, Jordan?
12: Okay, so Ratings Africa is a ratings firm that puts out an annual report, which they released yesterday, and they look at the financial sustainability of all the municipalities in South Africa, but they also do a separate one just on the metros, and they look at the ability of those municipalities to actually cover their costs, to importantly to invest in essential infrastructure, to cover their debt, to pay their debt, and then things like what they spend on maintenance and so on, and whether they're actually collecting their income. So it's very much a financially based analysis. And then they come up with they give each municipality in the country a score, and they actually come up with a ranking in that, by ranking all those scores. And they say that, I think the score that they gave Cape Town was 71, And that was the only metro in the country that made it into the category of financially sustainable. All of the other seven are not categorized as financially sustainable or are financially unsustainable. And in fact, the average of the other metros was just 36 points. So we are just shy of double the score of the average of the other metros, and about 30 points higher than Johannesburg, if I remember correctly. This is me reading this from yesterday. So it's a pleasing result.
0: And the report points to Cape Town's strong revenue collection and financial management. What has the city been doing differently to achieve these results?
12: Yes, we do collect around 98% of our revenue, and that is because we've built a long-term payment culture. And this is, I think, one of the Cape Town's kind of most important ingredients for our comparative success, is that people understand that they do need to pay for the services that they use here, and that the city, you know, there's no political involvement whatsoever in our credit collection policies. Our city has its own credit collection team, and they are, you know, largely independent. And they've, you know, I've never ever tried to pressurize them into anything, and I never would, and nor would anyone else in the city. And the problem is that it doesn't work like that in other cities in South Africa. So what happens is there's constant pressure to break that credit control policy, and once it's broken, it's very hard to fix. And so you have instead of a payments culture, you have a non-payments culture in other cities. And that is very, very hard for cities to recover from. And so that is a very important ingredient in our success.
0: So that leads perfectly into my next question, because as I was going to say, many municipalities across the country are facing financial crises, Johannesburg's bankrupt. Are there lessons from Cape Town's approach that could be adopted elsewhere, and are you willing to share those lessons?
12: No, of course, always. I think the previous question is a very important lesson. You've got to establish a healthy payments culture, and everyone has to pay their fair share for what they use. And, you know, one hears of, for example, Soweto in Johannesburg owing 20 billion rand in electricity. It's just totally not sustainable to run an electricity grid or an electricity service with that kind of level of outstanding debt. It makes it just literally impossible to run. So I would say establishing a payments culture is essential for city success. And then making sure that you invest in infrastructure, because once you do, it starts to get you into a virtuous cycle instead of a vicious cycle. When you're in a virtuous cycle or positive cycle, businesses come and invest. The city is in a positive space and moves forward. Property values grow. More people want to stay there. Whereas the opposite is what you see happening elsewhere, where businesses are not investing. In fact, they're fleeing. Infrastructure is crumbling, people are leaving, and values are collapsing. And so I think the point I made in my statement is that all of these things are linked. It's not just about financial management. It all leads into and feeds into a cycle of which produces a healthy and successful city.
0: Well, speaking of investment in infrastructure, the city of Cape Town's planning to spend a record 40 billion over the next 3 years. Which projects will have the biggest impact on Capetonians?
12: Undoubtedly, the work that we're doing in the sewer space. I've been very open the last 4 years to say that our Cape Town sewer network is under tremendous pressure. It had suffered underinvestment for a long time. And so we have really tried to accelerate. We've so far spent 17 or invested 17 billion rand in the sewer network these last 4.5 years. But make no mistake, the system is still under tremendous pressure. And this really gets to me, because there's still many, many people in Cape Town who are experiencing sewer spills or blockages or collapses, almost daily in parts of the city. And so even though we have greatly accelerated how much pipe we are replacing and upgrading, we have a lot more to do. So actually, what I would like to do in the coming term, if I'm lucky enough or blessed enough to win another mandate, is to actually double that pipe replacement and upgrade program again, particularly in the sewer space, so that we can we can see that quality of life improvement for many people around the city.
0: And Jordan, just looking ahead before we let you go, what are some of the things that you are putting into place to make sure that Cape Town maintains its financial stability going forward?
12: That's a good question. Refusing to allow political interference in our credit control policy is a very important principle. When I say that we literally do not get involved, we do not at all. That is run by a team of professionals, and you know, almost every day I get cases from residents asking for this or that pressure to be applied in our credit control policy, and I simply don't do it, and nor does any other politician in the city. The law and the policies must be applied and must be applied strictly. And that is going to protect, because the reason we have to do that is because I know that as soon as that collapses, it means that it undermines our ability to deliver services for everyone else. Mm-hmm. So it actually harms the whole city. And so we can't do that. And then I think the most important thing is to sustain our basic infrastructure investment program as much as we can and seek other sources of funding. We can't do it all ourselves, but the more that we can do, the more successful our city will be in the future.
0: Mayor, thank you for being so generous with your time on a Friday afternoon. That's Cape Town Mayor Jordan Hill.
12: No trouble at all.
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10: Thanks, Amy. Happening now on the N7 South at Platteklip, the road has still been closed there, and that's due to vehicle recovery. So please use an alternative route if you are in that vicinity this afternoon. The M5 South, that's still slowing down at Pinelands, and if you're on the N1 outbound, traffic is currently congested at Bellville. If you are headed out on the N2 outbound, just off the lookout point on Solari's Pass, there are roadworks, and that left lane is closed, and traffic lights are faulty in Milnerton at Kuburg Road and Tanzanite Street. I'm Justine Rinquist, and I have more EWN traffic in 20 minutes.
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0: 15 minutes chatting with your office bestie goes by quickly, but 15 minutes stuck in traffic just drags on. Fortunately, the OUTsurance pointsmen are here to save the day. These heroes in green and purple have been easing traffic congestion for the past 20 years. 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Just another way you always get something out, in proud partnership with Cape Talk. 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
2: Cape Talk. Weather.
0: All right, weather, that's me. For tomorrow, we're looking at temperatures of 11 and 19 with a very light easterly, southeasterly wind and clear skies. Sunday, 10 and 18 with an easterly, southeasterly and clear skies. Monday, guess what? 10 and 18 again with a light easterly breeze becoming a south-southeasterly. Cloudy conditions in place though. Cloudy again on Tuesday, a high of 18. A westerly, northwesterly wind becoming a westerly wind. And then on Wednesday, 30% chance of seeing a few drops of rain, 30% chance of 3 millimeters of rain to be exact, a northerly wind becoming a westerly, northwesterly and a high of 18. Elsewhere, Johannesburg tomorrow 17, Durban 20, Port Elizabeth 17, London 29, New York 28 and Dubai 38 degrees.
2: In the last 24 hours, what's happened in your world?
3: Strict bail conditions have been imposed on former Ekurhuleni city manager Imogen Mashazi and suspended human resources head Linda Khasheka after their release in the Germiston Magistrates Court. They've been granted bail of 50,000 rand each, matching the bail granted yesterday to their co-accused, suspended EMPD Deputy Chief Julius Mkonazi and suspended head of legal Kemi Bahari. All four face corruption charges arising from the so-called blue light saga.
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0: Mentioned earlier, it's an absolute feast for sport lovers coming up this weekend. We've got Wimbledon, we've got the Tour de France, and of course we have the Football World Cup. And Sizwe Mbebe, Soccer Beat editor and football analyst, is joining us now to talk about the quarterfinal stages and what lies ahead. Sizwe, thanks for joining us on this Friday afternoon. Down to the wire now, aren't we?
15: I'm telling you, thank you for having me. It really is heating up. It's too bad we won't be seeing an African nation no more in this World Cup, man. But, you know, it was a good run.
0: You know, I understood that the odds were against us, but I still hope that Morocco would pull some kind of upset out of the bag last night.
15: They were playing the favourites. I mean, my favourites. The French team, even the players, are playing in the right team. They've got players who are in the PSG team that was in the Champions League, so it was pretty hard for anybody, because these are players that are on form. They've been winning. A winning culture has been built, and they just individually so good, a cut above the rest. So I think just individually and as a collective, France have it all, man, from goalkeeper all the way to the strikers, even the bench.
0: Sizwe, which of the games in the final 16 are you the most looking forward to, and why? Which quarterfinal tie?
15: Look, I was hoping to hold on to an African nation, but Spain is an exciting team to watch. You know, we expect them to win. You know, Switzerland for me is the team I'm watching. You know, I feel they can pull off a surprise. I need them to make a big statement against the Argentinians. I think I'll go there. I'll lean on Switzerland is a team I'm watching, whoever they're going to play in the semifinals as well.
0: I like how you slipped that in there, whoever they play in the semifinals. Sizwe, Norway, England?
15: Yeah, another team. I think for everybody, mainstream will be looking forward to that game. Mainstream should be looking forward to that game, because we have a lot of Premier League fans that know the English players. And of course, Erling Haaland is the next big star of global football. And Norway are what they are, which is a team that's been built maybe in the past 3.5 years, 4 years, and have got the age on their side, and possibly to become the new golden generation. We saw the last great Norwegian team in 98 in France. You know, and I think this team has got the goods to do better than that. The best part about them, they've got age on their side, and they've got players that are playing in top leagues. Yeah. It's not like that Norway that we saw in 98 that surprised everybody, and then those players got signed. This Norway has got players that are already playing in the big leagues. So definitely the mainstream, the global world, I think eyeballs are going to be on that game, just for Norway to prove a point and say they've arrived on the global stage. And maybe that's going to be their statement match to say, look at us. Every other tournament that we play in now, we're going to be a threat. I think they've got that big opportunity now to make that statement. But at the same time, England also need to show us that they are England, the home of football. It's been years. It's been years in the meeting. They've never clicked at the global stage. They haven't shown us I mean, I was not born in 1966, you know. So I need to see an England that's actually really good, as expected by everybody, you know, live up to expectations.
0: And Sizwe, what about Argentina? Are they still a contender, or is it just now basically down to the France, the Spain, the England?
15: Yeah, I mean, I think Argentina shouldn't be too hurt if they get knocked out at this stage. Also, I mean, they're going to be knocked out by a team that I support. You know, it's also, I mean, they, that's also a golden generation coming to an end. So Switzerland also need it. They need this. They need to, these players are going to, I think about six players are possibly going to quit international football after this. Mm. So I think this could be the end for Argentina. It shouldn't be, they shouldn't cry about it. I don't think they've got the team to compete against Spain or France. So it's either they lose now, or they get embarrassed later.
0: I really personally am hoping that it's Spain, but that is just, you know, a preference thing, not because I think that they are, you know, the very best team. Sizwe, let's look at what's happening with our team, and we're hearing rumblings about Hugo Bruce departing from Bafana Bafana. Is that true? Who will be replacing him, if so?
15: Yes, I mean, he's made it. I mean, we knew this long ago already. He said he was going to retire. He has it has been confirmed. He hasn't outright, but in an interview he has said, you know, his wife is happy that he's quitting. But SAFA have now released a statement saying they haven't released Bruce yet. And I don't understand that. My understanding is that his contract is up. Hmm. What is SAFA trying to tell us? That they haven't made a plan? They haven't had interviews yet? They haven't got a shortlist? Is this what they're trying to tell us? That they haven't even made an effort to reach out to coaches out there. So it's a very strange place to be in, because here we have a man who has said it was going to be the end of the road for him. He has done what he needed to do. Supposedly the organization should have planned for someone to take over and be handed over the reins so that they can take this forward. But for whatever reason now, we are sitting here on the same day that Hugo Bruce, in the morning we saw an interview of Hugo Bruce, where he was saying he's quitting, his wife is happy, he has to quit, he's old, the age is not on his side, and he hasn't got the hunger for football that much anymore. And then we get a statement from SAFA saying, no, we haven't released Hugo Bruce. So I'm really confused. I'm not confused about what Bruce is saying. I know what his intentions are. He has said it outright. I was happy to let him go and say thank you very much, because what could we expect the man to do? I mean, he does need time with his family. But what's shocking for me is SAFA now saying they haven't released him. What are they trying to tell us?
0: You know? If we have any hope of capitalizing on the momentum that we've made recently, that appointment has to happen quickly. And as
15: absolutely.
0: You say, yeah.
15: It's got to be. They've got to announce a guy that we're going to buy into, a guy that we're gonna hear his ideas, especially now that there's time. Especially now that there's time.
0: Is that guy likely to be Pitsuma Samani, do you think? Sorry to interrupt, but we're just out of time. So
15: It's got to be. It's got to be. Or Rulani Mokoena for me are the ones who can take Hugo Bruce's work forward. But if you really wanted to shock the system, get Benny McCarthy.
0: Nice. I'm gonna leave it on that bombshell, because we do have to go to news. But Sizwe, this conversation is to be continued. As always, Sizwe Mbebe, thank you so much for your time, Soccer Beat editor and football analyst. Apologies to Wesley Peterson. We are 2 minutes late for the Eyewitness News.
3: Thanks, Amy. Good afternoon. The ANC has approached the Western Cape Premier to determine whether Tony Leon's Resolve Communications has been awarded any provincial government contracts. Former DA leader John Steenhuisen had drawn the party's founding leader into claims of impropriety, accusing him of lobbying DA members for preferential treatment for his public relations company. Cameron Clark takes a look.
16: The ANC's Western Cape leadership claims Resolve Communications has been influencing political discourse through Bell Pottinger-style PR tactics. That British firm was implicated in the state capture project, and the UK's Public Relations and Communications Association ultimately expelled it following a complaint by the DA. Now the ANC claims Tony Leon's PR company has been trying to highlight clean and good governance in the province, while a constitutional court judgment and a public protector's report have found otherwise. Leader of the opposition in the Western Cape Legislature, Khalid Sayed, says Premier Alan Windey and local government MEC Anton Bredell must respond.
17: We've asked for a list of all municipalities in the Western Cape that have done work with Resolve Communications, right, from 2009 when the DA took over in the province. Today.
16: He says they are investigating whether this points to broader corruption and state capture, adding they will approach parliamentary committees if wrongdoing is uncovered. Camry Clark, Eyewitness News.
3: The Premier's office has issued a brief response saying it does not do business with Resolve Communications, while the City of Cape Town says the firm was only contracted to assist with crisis communication during the Day Zero water crisis. In a week that saw 7 people killed in 2 mass shootings in Philippi East and Mitchell's Plain, police have arrested 2 men and a woman for being in possession of an AK-47 assault rifle in Musenberg. Officers attached to the National Intervention Unit responded to intelligence about the planned sale of firearms in Pelican Heights and pulled over 2 vehicles on Wednesday. The confiscated weapon has no serial number, and a camouflage box with a large amount of ammunition was also seized. Police spokesperson Frederick van Wyk.
18: 3 suspects, including a 27-year-old female and 2 males aged 38 and 42, were arrested for possession of a prohibited firearm and illegal possession of ammunition. The exhibits were handed in for further processing. The suspects are due to appear in the Musenberg Magistrates Court once charged.
3: The DA has been hitting the campaign trail in the Eastern Cape, vowing to double the size of Gqeberha's Metro Police Department within a year if they win power in November's local government elections. The parties today held an anti-crime march in Galvin Park, where DA leader Jordan Hill Lewis has stated the Metro cannot overcome its crime problems if the police ministry is under the control of an acting minister. Corruption accused Senzo Mqunu has been on paid leave for almost a year. Lindsay Dentlinger reports.
19: With a little more than 120 police officers, Nelson Mandela Bay's Metro Police is severely under-resourced to cover a city of more than 1 million residents. The party's provincial leader, Andrew Whitfield, says there are no consequences for criminal behaviour, as the city becomes the most dangerous in the province with low conviction rates for rampant criminals.
20: We will deploy specialist investigators and prosecutors to target gang leaders in the northern areas, organised crime syndicates in KwaNobutle and kidnapping networks in Motherwell.
19: Party leader Jordan Hill Lewis says there are too many cops colluding with criminals to the detriment of local communities.
20: If we can put a Metro Police office right here in this community, what a difference that would make. If we can double the size of the Metro Police in the first year, what a difference that would make to this city.
19: Hill Lewis has today delivered a letter to President Cyril Ramaphosa appealing to him to appoint a permanent police minister to improve accountability. Lindsay Dentlinger, Eyewitness News.
3: The NPA has welcomed a ruling in an inquest into the deaths of 21 young people at an Eastern Cape tavern in 2022. Today, the East London Regional Court has found prima facie evidence for the criminal prosecution of the Enyobeni tavern's owners. NPA spokesperson Lukolo Tiali says the inquest was initiated after initial investigations did not produce sufficient evidence to establish criminal liability.
21: The National Prosecuting Authority welcomes the ruling by the Kugombo Regional Court sitting in Mdantsane, which found that there is prima facie evidence for criminal prosecution against Enyobeni tavern owners, Siya Khangela and Vuyokazi Ndevu.
3: And it's taken 50 years, but finally, a matric class in Mossel Bay has enjoyed a matric ball. Saubra High School's class of 1976 missed out on the tradition due to student uprisings. They've now reunited at their old stomping grounds in the Southern Cape for a special moment denied by the fight against apartheid. Natalie Malchas was there.
22: These excited squeals and belly laughter could easily be mistaken for the sounds of a group of teens. Instead, it's 60-somethings eagerly preparing for their matric dance.
23: It was so, so nice. You know, this morning I can't even walk, so sore is my feet from dance.
24: I was really excited because why? 5 decades after that, we decided that we still want a matric farewell because we didn't have one. Due to all the good reasons.
22: Their farewell dance was cancelled 50 years ago due to the 1976 student uprisings and the arrest of classmates, including the school's head boy, Lewis Hamilton. Of the original class of 35 matric pupils, 12 have since passed away.
4: An event like this will naturally bring with it the sweet and the bitter. But I think it's also a healing event, healing that we can close a chapter in our lives, which was so important.
22: The group says the night was proof that it's never too late to celebrate life's milestones. Natalie Malchas, Eyewitness News.
3: Cape Town weather tomorrow, partly cloudy with a gentle southeaster, a low of 11 and a high of 19. The top story this hour, the ANC has approached the Western Cape Premier to determine whether Tony Leon's Resolve Communications has been awarded any provincial government contracts.
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5: Hi, Emmy. Good afternoon. Well, it's been a volatile week, but the past 2 days have seen things settle somewhat. The All Share finishing the week up, or at least today it is, 0.69% at the close at 110,247 points. Some of the stocks that came under pressure this week have regained some ground. South 32 finishing up 4.29. Kumba Iron Ore gaining 5.7. Even We Buy Cars up today, 3.8, which is good for them because they've been battling a little bit over the past week or so, or regaining some lost territory. Losses, though, for Canal Plus, down about 3. Karoo losing about 1.5. Many emerging market stocks and currencies have gained today. Although the FTSE, CAC and DAX have been relatively flat, the Dow Jones is up about 0.15, or at least a short while ago. However, developments in the Middle East have put some stocks on track for weekly declines anyway. AI stocks have also risen today, but South Korean chipmaker SK Hynix is the big attraction with its US market debut. The stock has lost traction over the past 2 weeks, but is up 650% compared to last year. South Korea's benchmark Kospi advanced about 2.5% this morning because of that, while Hong Kong's benchmark Hang Seng rose 0.6%, registering their sharpest weekly gains in 9 months. You can see the general mood on the markets. The Rand has also stood its ground today, now 16.29 against the dollar, 21.85, that's the pound, the euro 18.61, platinum $1,627.80, gold $4,110.19, and then oil has continued standing its ground as well after rising dramatically on a Wednesday this week due to what was happening in the Middle East. Brent crude is now $76.10. Coming up on your money show tonight, the government proposes the strategic stockpiling of fuel. Then young people are battling to buy their first houses, so asking what can be done to get around this. South Africans are eating less chocolate, Amy, believe it or not. What could be the reason? Well, I'll tell you. And we have the Biz Blitz tonight. Will you be the last person standing? So there you go. Chocolate and Biz Blitz tonight. Ray White, EWN Business.
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10: Happening now on the N7 South at Platteklip, the road is still closed and that's due to vehicle recovery, so please use an alternative route. If you are travelling on the N1 outbound, traffic is slightly congested at Bellville this evening. The N2 outbound, that's also slowing down at Bunga Avenue, and traffic lights are faulty in Milnerton at Kuberg Road and Tanzanite Street. I'm Justine Rinquist and there'll be more EWN traffic in 20 minutes.
1: 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The Outsurance Pointsman have been easing traffic congestion so we all get to where we need to be quickly and safely for the past 20 years. 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
0: Let's find out now from my colleague Jacob Moshokwe what we can look forward to on his Drive show this evening.
6: Hi, Amy. Coming up on Car Talk this evening, we'll be chatting to Mzwa Ngabashe. He's from the Safety and Security Office in the city of Cape Town. And it's about the luxury cars that were seized in the Parklands and Tableview area sometime this week. Not sure if you saw that online. And then we'll be getting into a conversation about a new fuel service called Fill Up. Basically, you download an app and these guys come to your house and they fill up your car for you. It literally is done in under 30 minutes. Very good concept, which I've seen overseas. So now it's taking place right here in Cape Town and Johannesburg. So we'll be getting into that conversation. And then at around 8:30, I'm very excited for this one. John Matham recently wrapped up a tour of the Eastern Cape. He was driving a very cool car. So him and I will be breaking down the trip and talking about general road trips in South Africa. And of course, the vehicle that he used for his little getaway he took a couple of weeks ago. All that and more coming up on Car Talk this evening.
0: I am going to definitely be listening to that. I want to know who is going to come to my house and fill my tank for me. That is the best news ever.
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7: A very good afternoon to you, Amy. Let's get started with a live update from Wimbledon, where the second men's semi-final is up and running between Novak Djokovic and world number one Jannik Sinner. And we are still inside that first set, which is currently tied at 3 games apiece. Now, the first men's semi-final wrapped up just before 5 o'clock with Alexander Zverev beating British wildcard Arthur Fleury in straight sets. The German got the job done with a 7-6, 6-2, 6-4 scoreline. Well done to him. Now, the women's singles final takes place tomorrow afternoon as the Czech Republic's Linda Noskova and Karolina Muchová square off in what's been dubbed as checkmate. Nice play on words over there. To the AstroTurf in Durban now, where Malaysia scored a late equaliser to salvage a 2-2 draw against the South African men's hockey side last night. South Africa do still lead the series 2-0 after 3 matches and can secure a test series win in the 5-match series tonight when that action begins at 7 p.m. We sidestep to rugby now, where another weekend of hard-hitting action is set to unfold in the Nations Championship. The Springboks host Scotland at Loftus Versfeld, and that action kicks off at 20-6 tomorrow afternoon. Staying with national teams in the world of rugby, the Springbok women will face the USA in a curtain raiser at 1:30. The Junior Box will also name their team to face England in Monday's semi-final of the Junior World Championship tomorrow afternoon, late tomorrow morning, so keep an eye out for that as well. Now, the day's action in the Nations Championship kicks off bright and early at 7:10. It will probably still be dark because it's winter. When the All Blacks host Italy in Wellington. Australia then take on France at 9:40 in the morning, with Japan up against Ireland just after midday, and England take on Fiji at 3:10 in the afternoon. Over to the FIFA World Cup now, where another semi-finalist will be confirmed tonight when Spain battle Belgium at 9 o'clock. Over to the England camp briefly, ahead of tomorrow's meeting against Norway, Mark Gaye faces a late fitness test, while Jarrell Kwanza misses out due to a 2-match ban for his red card he picked up against Mexico. Here's what Bukayo Saka had to say about that.
8: Yeah, I just found out that obviously it's a 2-match ban, which is incredibly frustrating for us and for him the most, I'd say. But yeah, it's what it is. We're not here to complain. We just need to adapt and pick a team that's ready to beat Norway.
7: And finally, we call for the bell in the world of mixed martial arts as the notorious Conor McGregor makes his long-awaited return to the UFC to face Max Holloway in the main event of UFC 329 that takes place in the early hours of Sunday morning. What a battle that promises to be. Blink and you might just miss it. Kieran Thompson, Eyewitness News Sport.
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5: We've been talking throughout the show about night skies and stars and darkness, and this is such a lovely message we've received from a listener saying, ironically, Table Mountain is the only place on Earth to name a constellation, namely Mons Mensa, viz. Table Mountain, now known as Mensa. The South African Observatory in Cape Town is holding open evenings during the holiday, and this is such a nice thing to do. I really think I might actually take my children. He sent another picture saying you can of the invitation saying you can celebrate National Science Month with stargazing for and free observatory tours in Cape Town. Now, the open nights are the 11th and 12th of July, according to this poster, and the night tours are on the 7th, 14th, 16th, 21st, and 23rd of July. Free National Science Month Day tours are the 27th, 8th, 29th, 30th. And 31st of July. Now, I've read that very fast, of course, but if you're interested, perhaps just Google the observatory and go along to one of their tours, the SA Observatory in Cape Town. It sounds like a fabulous opportunity to learn more about the night sky. Take your children too during the holiday. Well, it's time to end the show and end our week together with some music. And few musicians have left as profound a mark on Cape Town's musical identity as Hilton Schilder, widely regarded as one of the pioneers of Cape jazz. Schilder will be performing in an intimate setting at the theatre dining room at the iconic Brass Bell this weekend. Performing alongside accomplished violinist Karen Thompson, the evening promises a celebration of Cape jazz in one of the city's most atmospheric seaside venues. Guests can enjoy an a la carte dinner and a glass of wine, and while listening to musicians perform some of South Africa's finest compositions. The performance takes place on Saturday, this coming Saturday, from 6 till 9 p.m., and tickets are priced from 250 Rand. Joining us on the line to tell us more about this now is the legend himself, Hilton Schilder. Hilton, good afternoon. Thanks for joining us on this Friday afternoon.
6: How are you doing?
5: I'm doing well, thanks. Even better now that it's the weekend, and I hope you are too.
6: Yeah. Yes, thanks. I just want to tell you a little bit about the gig that's happening on tomorrow. Mm-hmm. People will first eat, and then the show will be after people have finished eating. You know, it's not nice to play while people are eating.
5: Okay. Got yeah. you. Yeah. Thanks for clearing that up. Now, what can people expect from the show?
6: Well, it's going to be all original compositions of mine from the 80s, 90s, 2000s, 2010s, 2020s. You know, I'm choosing little compositions that I'm performing with a violinist, you know. So it's just piano and violin. It's got this little duet. Lovely. I hope you're coming.
5: Lovely. I'm definitely coming. And now you talk about all the years that your music spans. I mean, there have been countless collaborations, and I'm sure countless highs and countless lows. What moments really stand out for you as defining milestones?
6: Oh, there's so many, you know. I mean, for me, the greatest time I had was with the Genuines, you know. That was in the 80s. That was a band that me and Mac McKenzie had. We were a rock band. But then, of course, as time went on, the space that I'm in now is very nice with us, with

0: with playing with young musicians, I have different concepts that I play with.
1: And Cape
0: So I'm quite enjoying this time now.
1: Town's always been at the heart of your music, hasn't it?
0: Yes,
1: How has the city
0: always.
1: influenced your composition over the years?
0: Well, I mean, it's my home, and it's Cape Town, but it's got a special, a very special energy that comes. You'll notice the composers that come from the Cape have a certain way of composing. I can mention, like Abdullah and Beckham Sebeku, myself, well, Fransman, Mac McKenzie. People from the Cape, you have a different way of looking at things, probably because of its geographical point, and because we also have the oldest mountain in the world here, Rubikaka. It's the oldest mountain. So, yeah. Am I answering your question?
1: Yes, Hilton, you are. Thank you. People, when they think of the Brass Bell, may not immediately think of it as the ideal venue to go and listen to an evening of jazz, piano, violin. What to you makes that venue so special?
0: Well, I guess I think it's the intimate setting. It's like warm, it's cozy, and it's right there, you're right there with the music. It's quite a small venue.
1: A listener's just sent a message on the WhatsApp line saying, "Do you know that Hilton has released over 40 albums?" I mean, there can't be many artists that have released as many as over 40 albums. It really is quite incredible, Hilton.
0: 46.
1: 46 albums in total.
0: In fact, I think you're going to play one from the latest one.
1: So
0: Looks amazing.
1: I was about to ask you, we are going to end our show and end our week together by playing Feeling Like a Stranger. Tell listeners about this.
0: Well, Feeling Like a Stranger is actually a composition that comes from the 80s, and it was based on a cartoon strip character that I had called The Adventures of Merge. That was the name of the cartoon. It's just an animated thing, And then this was the music for it, and then we actually recorded it on with Rock Art, me and Alex van Heerden. We recorded it in 2006, but then I kind of redid it with a quintet for this album.
1: Can't wait to take a listen. Hilton, where can listeners get tickets for tomorrow night?
0: Cricket here on Cricket, you just bring me out and chill at its Brass Bell. What's dining,
1: Perfect. Okay, so
0: and on the cricket, it's important to book, so we can see how many people there are
1: of course,
0: coming,
1: and because it's such an intimate venue. So that is tomorrow night, the 11th of July, from 6 until 9 p.m. Really, what a fabulous way to spend a chilly winter's evening in Cape Town. Hilton, all the best, and thank you so much for joining
0: Thank
1: us
0: you.
1: this afternoon.
0: Thank you very much. Bye.

0: feel more relaxed already going into the weekend, and I hope you do too. That's Feeling Like a Stranger by Hilton Schilder. He's in action at the Brass Bell tomorrow evening if you'd like to go. Thank you for your company this week and for being so kind to me. I've loved every minute of it. I look forward to joining you again sometime in the new future. Thanks to producers Riaz and George for looking after me. Can't wait to be listening to John on Monday afternoon at 3 o'clock. Stay tuned though for Ray White with The Money Show.
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3: 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Ray, in for Stephen this evening. Well, the government's, they're proposing the strategic stockpiling of fuel. So finding out what that actually means and what that involves. Then young people are battling to buy their first houses, asking what can be done to get around this. It's such a major problem. Another big problem, South Africans are eating less chocolate. Why is this? Let's find out. And we have the Biz Blitz tonight. Will you be the last person standing? If you do, I'll give you bragging rights. You can phone Stephen on Monday. So all this and more coming up on your program in the next 2 hours. But first, your latest Eyewitness News at 6.
4: Good evening, I'm Mikey Malapo. NPA Director Advocate Ndimu Tibi says he'll be engaging the acting police minister to resolve the standoff between IDAC and SAPS, saying the dispute risks undermining public confidence in law enforcement institutions. This comes after comments made by both KZN Police Commissioner Nhlanhla Mkhwanazi and IDAC head Andrea Johnson regarding investigations against Crime Intelligence head Lieutenant General Dumisani Khumalo and others. Khumalo is already facing separate corruption charges by IDAC, along with six other senior officers regarding an alleged irregular appointment of an unqualified civilian. Dimakatsolo Shoro has more.
5: Mutibi says the dispute between the two agencies does not create positive public perception of law enforcement agencies and must be addressed in the public interest. He says he will be engaging Acting Police Minister Feroz Khachalia on a way forward.
6: We're looking forward that it will be resolved in a manner that takes into account the interest of IDEC and the interest of the SAPS, and above all, the interest of the public.
5: The latest bid comes after IDEC attempted to effect warrants of arrest on two senior SAPS officers. Mutibi says the outcome of these engagements will be reported to Justice Minister Mamoloko Kubayi. Kubayi says the dispute is undesirable and doesn't bode well for public trust.
7: Don't want to see the repeat of the Scorpion and the police. It's undesirable for our country, for our organization, but for the justice system.
5: Dimakatso Leshoro, Eyewitness News, Pretoria.
4: Four current and former senior Ekurhuleni officials accused in a corruption case linked to the unlawful fitting of blue lights intend on pleading not guilty to all charges. The group appeared in the Germiston Magistrates Court today and was released on bail of 50,000 rand each. The case stems from allegations linked to the handling of disciplinary action against suspended Ekurhuleni Metro Police Deputy Chief Julius Mkhwanazi. Mkhwanazi is accused of assisting alleged crime boss Wasmusi Cat Matlala register four vehicles as EMPD cars and fit them with blue lights. Nkosikhona Malingamnisi has more.
8: Suspended EMPD Deputy Chief Julius Mkhwanazi, former City Manager Imogen Mashazi, the city's suspended Head of Legal Services Kemi Bihari, and HR Executive Linda Klashega have pled their innocence to the charges involving over 2 million rand. The state alleges the accused acted to shield Mkhwanazi from disciplinary action linked to the unlawful installation of blue lights on vehicles associated with controversial businessmen Vusumuzi Cat Matlala. Prosecutors also allege the accused benefited financially through irregular salary increases. Despite the allegations, defense lawyers told the court that all four accused intend contesting the charges when the matter proceeds to trial. Mkhwanazi further told the court the charges against him are part of a politically motivated campaign to derail his bid to become the next head of the Metro Police in Ekurhuleni. The arrests form part of investigations conducted by the Commission's Recommendations Task Team established to implement recommendations arising from the Madlanga Commission's investigations into alleged corruption and interference in South Africa's criminal justice system. The matter has been postponed to August 28th for further investigations. Or see Kwana Malinga Mnisi Eyewitness News.
4: The National Prosecuting Authority has welcomed the judgment in the Enyobeni Tavern inquest. The East London Regional Court today delivered its findings into the deaths of 21 young people who died at the Enyobeni Tavern in 2022. It found this prima facie evidence for potential criminal prosecution. NPA spokesperson Luxolo Kiali says the inquest was initiated after initial investigations did not produce sufficient evidence to establish criminal liability.
9: The National Prosecuting Authority comes the ruling by the Kokombo Regional Court sitting in Mdanzane, which found that there is prima facie evidence for criminal prosecution against Enyobeni Tavern owners, Siya Kangela and Vyoga Zindiv.
4: While the framework is innovative, Chazibana cautions that compliance remains, three others were also found to have acted negligently. The South African Reserve Bank is exploring a formal digital identity system that could make it easier and safer for people to access financial services. The central bank says digital identity forms part of its broader strategy to modernize South Africa's financial system and support the growth of digital payments. The views were shared during a briefing by the Prudential Authority in Waterfall today. Prudential Authority CEO Fundi Chazibana says a trusted digital ID could strengthen security across the financial sector.
10: Part of work that the SARB is doing on payments modernization is to look at how one could have a form of digital identity and how that can be verified and utilized for different things. And I think there is usefulness in that.
4: While the framework is innovative, Chazibana cautions that compliance remains a risk.
10: There is what we can do to help those who want to formalize. And there is then the illicit side of things where people will opt out on purpose.
4: Gold's trading at $4,110.75 an ounce. The rand at 16.29 to the dollar, at 21.86 to the pound, at 18.63 to the euro. Brent crude oil at $75.61 a barrel.
11: In your sport, Romelu Lukaku emerging as Belgium's secret weapon off the bench at the FIFA World Cup. Yannick Sinner stands between Novak Djokovic and a shot at history. And Scotland look ahead to the biggest challenge in world rugby against the Springboks.
4: A look at your weather. A fine Saturday in store for Gauteng tomorrow. Joburg will drop to overnight lows of 4 degrees and peak at highs of 18. Pretoria is at 5 and 20. Vereeniging is at 3 and 19. Clear skies in Cape Town with fresh southerly winds at a low of 11 and a high of 19 degrees. The top story in Eyewitness News this hour. NPA Director Advocate Andy Mutibi says he'll be engaging the acting police minister to resolve the standoff between IDAC and SAPS, saying the dispute risks undermining public confidence in law enforcement institutions.
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12: Herman Start leaving the Pretoria CBD. Bumper to bumper traffic on Estian Pahlele between Van der Hoof and the R80. Four ways, also slow-moving traffic. This is on Winnie Mandela Drive between the N1 and Witkoppen, driving through Protea Glen heading into Lanesia. Expect some delays. This is on the N12 westbound between the R554 Abu Bakr Drive and the R558 in the Mother City. The N7 southbound, this is approaching Plattekloof Road, remains closed off to traffic due to an earlier accident. And this is causing massive delays this evening. Also, slow-moving traffic, N1 outbound approaching Belleville, and expect some delays. N2 outbound heading towards Bunga Avenue. If you come across any other traffic issues, kindly WhatsApp us on 072-702-1702.
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3: 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T's and C's apply. Right, coming up on your program this evening, it's Ray in for Stephen on this lovely Friday evening. The government proposing the strategic stockpiling of fuel, and they've got a plan. They're worried that what's happened now in the Middle East may happen again, and this time around, we may start running short. So I'll be chatting to an expert about this shortly to find out, is that the way to go? I mean, shouldn't the government be stockpiling? Wasn't that the whole theory behind it? Anyway, getting to that one shortly. Then young people battling to buy their first homes, asking what can be done to get around this. And it's such a problem. You're a young person, and you get that first job, but you just don't earn enough to actually buy yourself that first home. Sometimes it takes two incomes, three incomes. It's a major problem. So I'll be chatting to an expert about that one as well. How can we get around this, and what can we do with this? And then South Africans are eating less chocolate, believe it or not. Yep, less chocolate as you sit down tonight to watch something on TV and you take out that bar of chocolate. Well, apparently fewer and fewer people are doing that. So what could be the reason? And then we have the Biz Blitz later on tonight. Will you be the last person standing? I ask with tears in my eyes. So if you want to get a hold of us, 072-702-1702, that's the WhatsApp number.
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3: Let's climb right into it. The Department of Mineral and Petroleum Resources has published a draft policy proposing mandatory strategic stockholding. They call it not stockpiling, they call it stockholding of liquid fuel products. It wants to avoid a total supply disruption, and we understand that. It's called the Draft Strategic Petroleum Stocks Policy of South Africa. Big name. It aims to transition the country away from a voluntary fuel storage model to a mandatory dual obligation regime. That's what the statement says. It will require both state and private wholesalers to keep several weeks' supply of oil and petroleum products in storage to avoid pumps running dry. Well, joining us to discuss this is Dr. Ernst Bouillon, who's a head lecturer in supply chain management at IMM Graduate School. Doctor, hi, good evening. Good to have you on The Money Show.
13: Good evening, and thank you for having me.
3: Here's a question for you. Is this not the job of the government to have oil and fuel reserves? In the past, they've been stockpiled. I know a certain minister at one point wanted to sell them off, but is that not a better way to go?
13: Yes, I think, unfortunately, Ray, what we've seen in the past, we've had a strategic reserve, and unfortunately, that wasn't very well managed. And in fact, we can go back even to 2015, when some of these provisions that we now see in this draft policy was already, asked for by industry and by various sectors of the economy. But unfortunately, that has not happened. So I think overall, this is a positive move, but there are several concerns that I think, will need to be addressed for this to really work.
3: Yeah. At the moment, where do we lie with supply chain? I mean, if you have a look at what's happened in the Middle East, how close did we actually get to those pumps running dry? I know there were reports of one or two petrol stations with problems, but that was more of stockpiling themselves. How close were we?
13: Yes, I think that's a very interesting question. The important thing is to say is that we didn't really have any major shortages even during that time. Unfortunately, what we saw was more panic buying at the pump by consumers rather than there being a real shortage. So South Africa is currently sitting at about 13 to 18 days of stock. And of course, the new provisions ask for 60 days to be held by the South African National Petroleum Company and 21 days by private wholesalers, as you've indicated. But we didn't really have any major concerns. We may have come close to it, but ultimately I think the problem was more caused by panic buying than anything else.
3: Yeah. Also another question. I mean, South Africa's moved from a crude importing nation to a finished product importing nation. It seems to me that we're not doing it ourselves. Why is this? Why have we moved to this finished product importing nation?
13: Yes, and that is really something to be very concerned about. We've lost a lot of the capacity and the ability to refine ourselves. and that is why we are importing refined product. So, you know, what this provision is also, you know, saying is that we must have 70% of crude and 30% of refined product. But the problem is, you know, that 70% of crude still does not translate into diesel, into a bucky, or into refined product at mining, manufacturing, and agriculture. So it still is a problem that we'll have to face outside of and over and above this specific issue.
3: Yeah. A lot of listeners will ask the question, where is Sasol in all of this? Every time we have a petrol or fuel crisis, everyone says, well, that's fine, we'll turn to Sasol. But where is Sasol in this?
13: Yeah, unfortunately, Sasol will be part of the process ultimately, but I think, you know, it's a far bigger issue for us in terms of the volume of refinement and the volume of production or consumption, rather, that the economy requires. And that is something that I think we are not able to cover only via Sasol and what they can provide to the South African economy.
3: Yeah. One of the biggest criticisms has been that we've got these massive deposits, talking about oil, off the coast of Angola. Also, if you go off the coast of Mozambique, they found them. Why are we not capitalizing on that? Why is there no planning? Why has nothing really happened?
13: Yeah, I think absolutely. And unfortunately, as we've seen with quite a few very important and strategic issues in the economy, that we don't have sufficient foresight and vision always as far as these things are concerned. Something happens, like we've seen now in the Iran conflict, impacting on oil prices and oil capacity and availability, and now we respond to that. But I think looking at it long term, that certainly is something that we should do. Government has looked at it. There are some of the private providers, some of the very large oil companies, you know, working on this. But unfortunately, we've not seen it happening, you know, from a development and a strategic positioning point of view.
3: Yeah. Should we not then strike up better deals with Middle East nations and elsewhere? If you think about it, the Strait of Hormuz, perhaps if it came from Saudi Arabia and came down through Africa, this could really work for us. There's also Nigeria as well. Is it not time to strike up better relations, come up with a better deal?
13: Pretty much so, Ray, and I'm glad you make that point because, you know, we are going to have to be far more reliant within Africa on, you know, the common market we're developing and the different African sectors, and oil is one of them. So we definitely have to, for a lot of the different products, including oil and energy, have to look at Africa and some of those markets, sub-Saharan Africa as well. And unfortunately, with a very long supply lines, and this is one of the reasons why this policy has come into place, is because of these long supply lines from Europe and from the Middle East and Asia in some instances. So we have to be more focused on Africa and self-reliance. I think that's very important. Just on the Middle East, and you've raised that question, we've now seen in the last few days that you know, out of the Middle East, there's a strategic acquisition of Shell in South Africa. So we will see also some of the Middle East, or at least one major Middle East player, getting involved in South Africa. And I think that is a very good thing. So hopefully that will cement that relationship with some of the big players in that part of the world.
3: Yeah. We spoke to ADNOC earlier on this week about Shell. I mean, it's so interesting. I'm still trying to get my head around it. Why Shell didn't continue with its downstream business, but yet this other company's come along and just swept it up and said, fine, we'll take it. We'll revolutionize it. I mean, Doctor, what's your take on this?
13: Well, I think overall, for me, just looking at it again strategic and looking at it in terms of relationships that South Africa need, I think that is a good thing. But as you say quite rightly, it's unfortunate that, you know, Shell was not able to, you know, develop some of these, you know, strategic capabilities themselves downstream. But I do think, you know, it's important for a more diversified global kind of connection that we do have this in place. So I think it's overall positive. Hopefully it will have a positive impact on the economy. For me, the most important thing is that we really do business with our friends out there and those that we believe can contribute to our economy from an investment, development and support point of view.
3: Yeah. Right. Getting back to stock holding, and this is the interesting part. There's a stock holding. So wholesalers will stock hold. What sort of feedback have you had so far? I mean, are people turning around and going, okay, we'll do it, we'll take it?
13: No, well, we haven't actually heard from the industry, FIASA, as such. You know, remember, this was only published yesterday, so I think they're still probably working through what their response would be. The point here is that the industry and the private wholesalers having to carry that 21 days mean extra stock holding, extra capacity, development and investment in extra infrastructure and capacity. So it will perhaps put more pressure on them from a cost point of view. The other problem that we have, Ray, that I'm also concerned about is the fact that, you know, this policy doesn't really say how we are going to fund both that additional stock and the infrastructure in storage for a fine product. Wits University have done an analysis and saying it will cost up to about 80 billion rand. Now, how are we going to fund that as a country? Is it through an additional fuel levy? So, you know, the concerns are on cost, both from the private providers in terms of their cost issues there, but also how is government going to fund it and where is that going to come from? And will it put more pressure on an economy and especially from a fuel point of view that is already straining? However, again, I think we must say that overall, strategically, this is a move in the right direction.
3: Yeah.
13: It's something that maybe should have happened in the past. And I think we'll see agriculture, mining, manufacturing, and a few other sectors actually, you know, winning from this, having success stories from this as a result of the continuity, less volatility, which is crucial to supply chains. And hopefully it will work out from that point of view.
3: Yeah, crucial to our country. Dr. Ernst van Biljon, thank you so much. Head lecturer, supply chain management at the IMM Graduate School. Great to have you on The Money Show.
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3: Yeah, our Money Show Explainer tonight. Why does it take longer now for youngsters to buy your first home? And this is the thing. You want to get that first home and it just costs too much. And they have a look at you and they say to yourself, right, Peter, this is what you earn. And I'm so sorry. You just can't have a house because you don't earn enough. And it's so difficult. So how do you get into this? Well, joining us is John Luce, an independent economist. Hi, John. Good to chat to you again.
14: Good evening, Ray. Good to be here.
3: Now, what are you seeing when it comes to first-time homeowners? It's not just youngsters. It might be a couple in their 30s or 40s saying, let's stop renting, we want to buy, but they can't. What are you seeing?
14: Yeah. Look, I think, firstly, finding first-time buyers is a tough one. It can often be older first-time buyers who've got divorced and their spouse had the house and now they've split up and now this person might even be in their 40s or 50s. Buying a house for the first time. But nevertheless, Uber mortgage originators last year, and at one stage they did say that the share of young buyers in the 24 to 33-year-old age category was dropping as a share of total buyers. I think it's got a lot to do with the economy. You know, people have these wonderful theories about youngsters not wanting to buy, have other priorities. I think that there's a bit of that too. But if you look at job creation in this economy, it's not wonderful. So down in the Western Cape since 2015 till earlier this year, there's been near 30% job growth. But down there, the affordability of houses has deteriorated. That's the real issue there. Upcountry, you come to Gauteng, affordability hasn't deteriorated. You know, average price relative to income, average income over the past decade or more. But job creation, employment has only grown since 2015 by about 4%. That's not really, you know, that doesn't drive first-time buying, I don't think, when you've got very few, very little increase in new entrants coming into the labor market. So I think a lot of it has to do with this plain old economy. If we were growing at 5 or 6% GDP growth and our employment was growing much more rapidly, I think we would see a lot more first-time buyers coming into the market earlier.
3: Yeah. So therefore, it's not a buyer's market. It's a rental market, I would think. I mean, it must be great. If you're renting something out, you can really get yourself a good tenant and charge them.
14: Yeah, the rental market hasn't performed too badly in recent years. It took a knock in COVID and has recovered significantly since. Not shooting the lights out. If you look at Stats SA's national rental CPI, it's not far from 4% year-on-year growth. So it's not a wonderful. Their house price index is growing faster than that nationally. But nevertheless, the vacancy rates have come down since COVID days, and it's a reasonable rental market, yes.
15: Yeah.
14: And it's... but I think Ray, also, you know, there are a few other factors which first-time buyers have to, or which may influence them. While housing nationally, on average, since the boom years of pre-2008, has not, you know, price-to-income ratio has not deteriorated, or installment on the average priced house to average income has not deteriorated that much. It's been fairly flattish nationally. As I say, the Western Cape is the outlier in that regard, but I'm talking about more the rest. But there is a proliferation of consumer goods. A few decades ago, there was a lot less to buy.
15: Yeah.
14: Over time, there's a proliferation of consumer goods, especially in the technology, the area of sort of information and communication technology. Once upon a time, we didn't even have cell phones. Go further back into the 70s, we didn't even have TV. So as time goes by, there are more and more things, whether it's apps, whether it's cell phones, whether it's laptops, whether it's various games, whatever it might be, there's more to buy. And these things aren't inflating in price dramatically, but there's more and more and more stuff to buy. And over time, a lot more of this stuff goes from a luxury to becoming a necessity. And I think that that's a longer-term trend that's possibly delaying the purchase of houses. Houses are not as competitively priced as a lot of consumer goods over time.
15: Yeah, it certainly is something to talk about. John Luce, independent economist, thank you so much for explaining this to us on The Money Show this evening.
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15: Kiara Bilwe Nonyana from Prime XBT, who is the VIP Clients Manager. Lovely to chat to you on 702.
16: Have a lovely being on 702, Ray.
15: Good to have you with us. Okay, so looking at the markets this week, a stronger finish than expected after the war started in the Middle East. I mean, this afternoon, not looking at that oil share, claw its way up. Yesterday was a soft day as well. How have you seen the week?
16: I think the week has been quite bifurcated, and why I say that is because we have this big AI investment drive coupled with geopolitical risk, which essentially are offsetting each other, where we're seeing a lot of capex behind this AI investment drive, but this geopolitical risk sentiment is just cutting all risk on trade, and therefore you're seeing quite choppy markets is the word I'd say.
15: Yeah, choppy indeed. What happened with the JSE today? There was a technical glitch or something. What was that all about?
16: Yeah, so the JSE is trying out a new system. So it's a Cisco system refresh. So over the past couple of weeks, trading desks have been really having some teething issues. And I think during the day, a bit of data feed issues that did temporarily halt a bit of trading, but it wasn't such a big delay. But over the weekend, the JSE is switching systems. And I think trade execution desk right across the street felt the pain today.
15: Yeah, I'd look at it. Happens in the best of families when you bring that new system in. The Rand, deceptive breather. I mean, the Rand. What do you make of what's been happening?
16: I think it's hovering right around 1632 this evening. While it's trading slightly stronger than yesterday's close, I think it's really consolidating at these. And I think the driver is just minor strength in mechanical reaction to temporary soft dollar. And I think a stabilizing U.S. Treasury yield around 4.58%. So it's pure global risk proxy right now. But with this structurally weaker dollar, I think the Rand has been fighting its own battle. And it's standing up quite strong.
15: Yeah. And then looking at oil demand and the oil price, as well as the demand, is for the first time an annual contraction in global oil demand since the 2020 COVID-19 pandemic. I think that's quite interesting, a contraction. Are we seeing EVs coming through? What's going on there?
16: I think it's just classic economics. It's the price elasticity of demand. And I just think because of just the speed at which prices had gone up since the 28th of February, it's just really just killed the demand for oil. Even though you're looking at OPEC coming and raising its output level, we're still in a structural deficit of about 9.6 million barrels every day through that Strait of Hormuz. And with this geopolitical risk, we're still hanging about. It doesn't look like it's going to be fixed anytime soon.
15: Yeah, and then, of course, the IMF July updates as well. All these big news stories, not about the Middle East at the moment, other things also going on.
16: Yeah, no, the IMF is much unchanged. I think global growth has remained at what they said in the April report, and I think also sub-Saharan Africa remaining stable at about 4.3%. But I think it's a divergence between this great war and AI, and I think in sub-Saharan Africa, for energy-independent countries such as Nigeria, you see the outlook for growth being raised higher, while for South Africa, being kept the same because of our energy dependency on the rest of the world. So it's all about energy and this AI divergence in the latest IMF report.
15: And I've got to ask you, are you going to buy SK Hynix? Are you going to? Are you going in with the hype, or are you just going to sit back a little bit?
16: I've been a hold of both Samsung and SK Hynix. Ah. I think what's quite significant about this is it's the largest ADR IPO ever, surpassing Alibaba's. So what an ADR is, it's a foreign listing, so a company not domiciled in the US listing on the New York Stock Exchange, and they're raising about $26.5 billion. And when we look at the recent IPOs with SpaceX raising about $75 billion, it seems like there's a lot of capital chasing this AI trade.
15: Yeah, love it, love it, love it. Kiara Bilwe Nonyana, thank you so much. VIP Clients Manager at Prime XBT. Have a fantastic weekend. Good to have you on 702 and Cape Talk. Just gone 6:30. And Maki Malapo, good evening. What's making news?
17: Thanks, Ray. Good evening. Almost a year since Firas Khachalia was appointed acting police minister, DA leader Jordan Hill-Lewis is appealing to President Cyril Ramaphosa to make a permanent appointment. He says the salary paid to a second police minister could be used to fund more police officers. Hill-Lewis made the demand today during the party's anti-crime march in Kabega, where local politicians say crime has spiked to such levels that residents are fearful to go about their daily lives. Lindsay Dentlinger has more.
18: As a blue wave rolled through the wet weather in Galvin Park, where the community is ravaged by violence and gangsterism, DA leaders bemoan the SAPS's inability to bring crime under control. Police Minister Senzo Mkunu has been on leave since allegations that he unlawfully disbanded the Political Killings Task Team. DA leader Jordan Hill-Lewis says an extra minister's salary could pay for more boots on the ground in areas like Galvin Park.
19: Both of them have been earning a full salary, 2.8 million rand a year. You know that with that salary, we could have hired 8 new police detectives.
18: In a letter to Ramaphosa, Hill-Lewis says whoever serves in the position of minister must have a clear and permanent mandate.
19: We cannot beat permanent crime with temporary ministers and temporary police leadership. We need a permanent police minister now.
18: He says a permanent minister must be given clear performance targets and held responsible for progress. Lindsay Dentlinger, Eyewitness News.
17: South Africa's insurance sector is financially sound, but the Prudential Authority is warning that governance and leadership gaps are becoming a growing risk. In its latest annual report, the regulator says insurers remain well capitalized and financially resilient. However, it warns that a wave of retirements among board members and senior executives has put pressure on succession planning and in some cases weakened governance oversight. Anelita Fandese reports.
20: Insurers are navigating major strategic changes, including mergers and acquisitions, business restructurings and expansion into other African markets. The Prudential Authority says while these developments can create growth opportunities, they also increase operational and execution risks, requiring closer regulatory supervision. The report also highlights climate change as an emerging prudential risk. The authority says its next industry-wide stress test for insurers will include climate-related scenarios to assess how companies would cope with more frequent extreme weather events and the transition to a lower carbon economy. The regulator says it will continue working with the insurance industry to strengthen governance in an increasingly complex operating environment. Anelita Fandese, Eyewitness News.
17: And China has approved fast fashion retailer Shein's long-awaited Hong Kong initial public offering application. The IPO is a process in which a private company sells its shares to the general public for the first time. By going public, a company transforms from a private entity into a publicly traded corporation listed on a stock exchange. AFP reports that Shein's plan is to sell up to 341.6 million shares. A look at your weather. A fine Saturday in store for Gauteng. Tomorrow, temperatures will drop to overnight lows between 3 and 5 degrees and peak at highs between 18 and 20 degrees. Clear skies in Cape Town with fresh southerly winds at a low of 11 and a high of 19 degrees. The top story in Eyewitness News. Almost a year since Firas Kachalia was appointed acting police minister, DA leader Jordan Hill Lewis is appealing to President Cyril Ramaphosa to make a permanent appointment.
1: EWN Traffic.
12: In four ways, there's slow-moving traffic. This is on Winnie Mandela Drive between the N1 and Witkopen. Also driving through Protea Glen. There's still bumper-to-bumper traffic. This is on the N12 westbound between the R554 Abu Bakr Drive and the R558. In the Mother City, we still have that serious accident scene on the N7 southbound approaching Blachtenkloof. I understand the highway remains closed off to traffic and there's huge delays along that route. There's also slow-moving traffic. N1 outbound, this is approaching Bellville. Also bumper-to-bumper traffic on the N2 outbound, heading towards Bunga Avenue. If you come across any other traffic issues, kindly WhatsApp us on 072-702-1702.
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15: I'd like to hear from you regarding your WhatsApp voice notes and especially what's happened with property. And it's such a difficult scenario because at the end of the day, if you do get into it and you want to get that first house or that first whatever, the thing is, have you just finished varsity? Do you have that student loan hanging over your head? That's the other thing as well. Let's take a listen to some of your WhatsApp voice note messages.
24: Evening, Ray. The simple fact is the economic opportunities, delayed access to starting on an actual job that is in your field once you've qualified, if you've been one of the fortunate few that could fund your education, or you took out a NSFAS bursary, and now you need to pay back said bursary, and you still can't get a job, and you're living at home or you're living in some shack in the middle of nowhere. So is it any surprise we've got a retirement crisis that will hit us in less than 15 years? Because then the people working that are supporting those of us that cannot get on the job ladder or have been retrenched will no longer be alive or have income to assist us.
15: You see, that's the thing as well. You've got to put away money for retirement. But if our local economy is not attracting jobs, if we're looking at, I think, about 10.7 million people or thereabout, 10.3 million people who don't have jobs, who are unemployed, that's a massive, massive, massive problem. And if they, you know, you need two incomes just to afford that house. And if you're a single person, there's no chance of that happening. Keep your WhatsApps coming. 072-702-1702.
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15: Right, Tolekele, I am confused. Is he staying or is he going?
11: Well, Ray, that's because it's mixed messaging from Safa and Hugo Bruch about the latter's future after the Football Association denied the coach's own claims that he had left his post as Bafana Bafana head coach. In a statement, the football body insists that the 74-year-old remains head coach of Bafana and is expected back in the country later this month. They were responding to comments made by Bruch in an interview in his native Belgium, where he said he would not be staying in the post but was open to helping out as a consultant. On the pitch, Thibaut Courtois is relishing the underdog's tag as Belgium face off with Spain in the FIFA World Cup quarterfinals tonight. La Roja unbeaten in regular time in their last 35 matches, while they've yet to concede after 5 games at the tournament. It's been a much more challenging campaign for the Red Devils, who were on the verge of a group stage elimination before winning their last pool game.
5: It's a bit similar to what happened in 2018, I would say, with the quarterfinal against Brazil also, where they were more favorite than us, although maybe at time I think maybe individually we have maybe more quality in the team. But I feel we are a great team altogether now, and Spain is a great, I think they are one of the favorites to win it, so obviously we start as an underdog against them, but I say football, everything is possible.
11: Alexander Zverev is through to Sunday's men's final at Wimbledon following a 7-6, 6-2 and 6-4 victory over Arthur Ferry. He'll face either Jannik Sinner or Novak Djokovic in the championship match, as those two are currently facing off on center court. An update from it sees Sinner having won the first set 6-4, while it's tied at 3-all in the second. And the second round of the Nations Championship takes place this weekend, with selected fixtures seeing New Zealand up against Italy, Australia clash with France, while South Africa hosts Scotland. Captain Sione Tupelotu has discussed their quest to become the first Scottish team to win on South African soil.
6: I think playing them away is a little bit of a different beast. I know that from travelling on and playing the URC teams away from home. They're a different beast when they're in their own backyard and they get to wake up in their own beds and things like that, with play in front of their family. So I'm experienced enough to know that there'll be a different beast in front of their own crowd. But of course, there's a familiarity of playing this team. You get experience of, you know, the more times that you play them, there's definitely not any comfortability in playing them, because they're just not a comfortable team to play.
11: Tolagele Mganga, Eyewitness News Sport.
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15: And talking about chocolate now, the world celebrated World Chocolate Day. This was on Tuesday, believe it or not, with chocolate remaining a firm favorite for many. But figures and data shows now that fewer South Africans are buying chocolate. And why is this? I think we need to look into this. Is it because they are looking at their weights? Is it because chocolate's perhaps changing and, you know, you get that chocolate that you like and then there's a new one that comes along and it's not so great? Well, joining us is Andrew Fulton, director at 8020. Hi, Andrew. Good evening. Good to have you on The Money Show.
7: Good evening. Thanks for having us on the show.
15: Right. What's going on with chocolate now? South Africans eating less chocolate. Is it just soaring cocoa prices? What's the story?
7: Well, there's a lot that's going on. I mean, yes, absolutely soaring cocoa prices. I mean, it's come off the boil this particular sort of last 6 month period. But over the past 5 years, chocolate bars have increased in price by 60%. So, yeah, they're getting very expensive. You know, mainly because of droughts in cocoa producing regions like Ivory Coast and Ghana. And definitely people are, two other things, people are wanting to eat healthier. We're noticing that with alcohol, with sugar, with caffeine. And then, yeah, the last one is, it might just be that they're eating it less frequently. I mean, the data we're looking at is 8 in the last week. So that is certainly down. But they may be eating, we're noticing this with fast food as well, that frequency has come down because of the economic situation. So people are opting to take it on fewer times rather than maybe eating it less overall.
15: Yeah. What other trends have you noticed when it comes to some chocolates being favorites while others decline? I know we used to have, I think, Tempo in this country, and I think it's gone now. That was my favorite, but things come and go. What trends have you noticed?
7: Yeah, it's interesting. South Africans were like Peppermint Crisp, Bar One, Tex, Lunch Bar, PS, Tempo, Astros, Chomp. Those are all South African developed chocolate bars. But about a third of our population eats a chocolate in any given week, and a chocolate bar. And in terms of the top five, Lunch Bar and Bar One generally fight it out for that top position. This latest data we have has Lunch Bar pipping Bar One. Third comes in Kit Kat, about 3 million people eating that in any given week, followed by Aero, and then Black Cat as the fifth one coming in.
15: Gosh, that's so interesting. And I would think different generations like different chocolates, I would think.
7: Absolutely, yeah. So one of the things, we get this data from the MAPS data set, which is released by the MRF quarterly. It's a survey of 20,000 people, nationally representative across all of South Africa. And what it does is you can cross-tab that data with any demographic, with any other behavior. So we looked at, what's over-indexed for various demographics or various segments. At that high income, what comes in is, no surprises, Woolworths and Lindt are coming there with richer South Africans. Across the more broad income, you've got your Kit Kat and Lunch Bar for the masses of South Africans. Women prefer Lindt, Aeros, and Nosh, while men favor PS bars, TV bars, and Rolos. And then the generations, Gen Z, PS bars, Chomps, Nosh, and Five Stars. And Gen X, my generation, they gravitate towards Woolworths and TV bars and Jungle bars, which also speaks to that health thing. I'm getting older, I'm watching my cholesterol, I want to add some fiber to my chocolate.
15: Jungle bars, oh wow, that's quite something. But I love what you've just said there, because some favorites have actually stood the test of time, like Kit Kat. Do you also find that people, even newer generations, come along and go, you know what, wow, that's quite nice, and discover what we discovered? Because I think you and I are in the same WhatsApp group.
7: Same book club. What's fascinating is we obviously work with a lot of ad agencies, and they all go off to Cannes every year. And Kit Kat made a big splash the last one, and they're showing commercials. And some of these commercials were in black and white. I mean, that's how long we've had Kit Kat in our diet. I mean, globally, South Africa obviously started with color television, but yeah, it's been around forever.
15: Yeah. Do individual chocolate tiers still survive? And I know in some shopping centers, I won't name them, but you walk by and you see these chocolate tiers there and all the rest, and you think, that's just beyond my price range. I can't afford that. Are we seeing some of those fade away? What have you noticed?
7: Yeah, so we have noticed that a couple have gone. The name is escaping me right now, but I know it was, they start with a DE, not Da Vinci, but something along those lines.
15: Yeah.
7: But they are certainly coming down. It's just the price is getting exorbitant. It really is getting much, much more expensive to buy chocolate. People are, you've got to cut some things out of your weekly consumption if you're going to make it to the end of the month. So chocolate, unfortunately, is one of those easy things you can kind of go without. Well, people think they can go without.
15: I can't go without, I must be honest. Andrew, looking at where chocolate is produced, and I remember about 3 years ago I went overseas, I went to the Lindt factory, it's Zurich in Switzerland, and walked around there and tasted the chocolate, bought a whole lot. And then you come back here and you see it on our shelves as well. Are we producing, as in South Africa or Africa, are we producing our own chocolate? Because they were getting their cocoa from Ghana. I remember that. They had a whole big display there, and you walked around and it said Ghana everywhere. Are we doing our own thing here in Africa and South Africa?
7: With those tinier chocolatiers, I mean, what's interesting, I mean, you bring up Switzerland. I mean, for me, Swiss and chocolate are two words that go together in my brain all the time. Switzerland doesn't even make the top five of chocolate producers in the world.
15: Yeah.
7: So the ranking for that is Germany is number one, surprisingly. Belgium, unexpected there. Poland, third, followed by Italy, and then the Netherlands. They're getting all of their supply from Cote d'Ivoire, from Ghana. I mean, it's all of it's from Africa. But those, a lot of the chocolates we're eating are being produced in Europe or overseas and shipped back into Africa as final chocolate.
15: But there are two lessons there. Number one is that they should be producing them themselves. In other words, they should take that cocoa that they've got and make their own chocolates. That's the first thing. The other thing is, why is not the rest of Africa doing it? Or is it sort of climate specific?
7: Yeah, I mean, it's like that almost with like all sorts of different natural resources. I mean, if you look at our gold and all sorts of things, there's much more production into its final form in other countries. But as I mentioned, you know, Peppermint Crisp, Bar One, Tex, Lunch Bar, PS Tempo, Astros and Chomp, all invented or developed in South Africa. So, I mean, while we don't produce cocoa, at least we are an African nation that's kind of taking the cocoa from West Africa and putting it into its final form.
15: Yeah. So what are you expecting in the next year or two? Are these prices just going

0: gone from double-digit inflation in chocolate for most of the time since COVID, down to like sort of 4 or 5%. So we'll see. I don't like to do crystal ball predictions, but those are the factors that are going to weigh in on those prices.
1: Yeah. Trump, remember the chocolate, please. Andrew Fulton, thank you so much for chatting with us, a director at 8020. Good to have you on the Money Show. And I must admit, I remember going to the Lindt factory in Zurich, and it was beautiful. You walk around and they show you how they make this chocolate and all the rest. But as you go out, just before you go out, they've got the chocolate that's still in the molten sort of form, and they let you taste as much as you want. My daughter and I stood there for at least an hour just having this molten chocolate until my child said to me, "Dad, it's time to go." They're staring at us.
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1: Right, time for the Biz Blitz. This is where we have lots of fun. And I'm going to ask you a series of questions. And I want to know, are you going to be the last person standing? Because if you are, you get bragging rights. You can then phone Stephen on Monday and tell him I sent you and say, I am the champion of the Biz Blitz. So there you go. It's really easy to do. This is where we have some fun. And I'd like to hear from you. So give us a call. 011-883-0702 in Johannesburg, in Cape Town. If you're sitting looking at the mountain having some chocolate tonight, we'll put it down and play the Biz Blitz with us, because you could be the champion. 021-446-0567. That's the number for Cape Town. So our first question tonight goes like this. Between FNB, Standard Bank, and Absa, which bank is considered South Africa's oldest bank? Which was our first bank here? So between FNB, Standard Bank, and Absa, which bank is considered South Africa's oldest bank? Give us a call. 011-883-0702 or 021-446-0567. You can be the champion of the Biz Blitz.
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1: Right, let's have some fun now. And the question is, between FNB, Standard Bank, and Absa, which bank is considered South Africa's oldest bank? And let's see if you can be the champion of the Biz Blitz this lovely Friday evening. 011-883-0702 in Johannesburg or Cape Town. 021-446-0567. Neil N. Fourways. Right, which is our oldest bank? Which one was he at first?
17: I'm going to go with FNB.
1: Ooh, you'd be right. You would be right. FNB is the oldest bank in South Africa and can be traced back to the Eastern Province Bank, formed in Grahamstown. This was in 1838. Imagine that, going to the bank then, when it must have been a whole different experience. All right, Neil, my money is on you. Let's see how you do with this one. Which essential commodity Does the government want to start stopping?

0: stockpiling to prevent a national supply crisis?
1: I'm going to go with oil or petrol.
0: Yeah, I'll give it to you. It's actually fuel, but all of those as well. That's because at the moment they're a little bit scared that if there's a war that breaks out in the Middle East again, or it gets worse, that we don't have anything. Well, there we go. 2 out of 2. Oh, this is a difficult one. Listen carefully. We've had this deal on the Money Show. What's the name of the Abu Dhabi-based petroleum retailer taking over 580 Shell petrol stations across South Africa? What's their name? You're going to see them very soon. Although they are going to keep the name Shell, so that is going to happen. So, but who's the company? What is the company? What's their name?
1: Is it not the National Oil Company? Abu Dhabi.
0: Ooh, close.
1: Company.
0: Oh, man. No, but I mean, like, you know, 10 out of 10.
1: National Oil Company.
0: Ah, no, Neil, you're reaching. I'm sorry. No. Okay. Selma in Roodepoort, how are you?
2: Fine, thanks, and you?
0: I'm good. All right, let's see if you get this one. What's the name?
2: I'm not sure if I've got the thing right anymore, but I know it was about 5-letter thing called something like Abstep or something like that.
0: Oh, you're so close. You are so close. If I do this, I go, what's on the door?
2: Oh, Abnock.
0: Yeah, look at that. You got that. Well done. Absolutely. Well done. Abnock. Some of they're coming to this country. I was chatting to their head of chain earlier on this week, and he was basically saying to me that they're not going to change Shell. We'll still see Shell everywhere, but we're going to see different companies in the forecourt. We're going to see something totally different. All right, Selma, on we go. Here we go. We've got 2 to go. If you get through these 2, you are the champion. And they're actually really easy. What is being withheld from 69 local municipalities after years of irregular spending and governance failures? What are they holding back? Easy.
2: It's the government contribution that they're supposed to get, apparently, middle of July.
0: Oh, sure. Absolutely, you are right. It's funding. Simple as that. And they've said to the 69 local municipalities, including the city of Joburg, you're not going to get any more money because you can't seem to behave yourselves. You can't spend it properly. And we know this in the city of Joburg because we've got potholes everywhere and the traffic lights don't work. And also Eskom, they owed 5.3 billion rand. All right, the last one. And this is an easy one. Selma, my money is on you. If you get this, you are the champion. The FSCA has raised concerns about employers who owe more than 8 billion rand in what? They found these employers haven't been paying what?
2: Pension money.
0: You are the champion.
2: The champion.
0: Now, what I want you to do is phone Stephen on Monday, tell him I sent you, and say that you are the champion. And he will congratulate you. Selma, have a fantastic weekend. Nice one.
2: Thank you, and you too. Thanks very much.
0: Thanks.
2: Thank you.
0: Bye. At Selma in Roodepoort. There we go. Gee whiz. I didn't see that coming. 5 out of 5. But you guys were great this evening. You really were. And it's been such a weekend. It really, really, really has. I tell you what, we got 1 or 2 minutes left. I'd like to hear from you. 072-702-1702. Some of your WhatsApp voice note messages.
3: With me, for example, I make ice cream. And I have not made chocolate ice cream since last year. And it's mainly because of the soaring prices of cocoa, and again the quality of the cocoa that we get now, especially in the South African market. They have now made 3 options of cocoa, where one is almost 4 times the price, and even with the one that is seems to be very expensive, you'll put it into what you're making, and then it will seem like you are selling, for example, it will seem like you're selling charcoal ice cream instead of chocolate ice cream.
4: How's it, guys? Just on the chocolate topic, I just want to quell some of the fears between my wife and I. We'll keep the chocolate industry going. until the day I die because of chocolate. That girl, now.
0: You know what? You're quite right. It's a quality of life. You've got to have it. And this is the thing. It's the weekend. And sometimes to go and buy a little bit of chocolate and watch that movie in the evening is such a very, very, very good idea, especially with what's going on. And there are concerns, though, about the chocolate industry. And a lot of people saying, hold on a second now. We need to stop producing it more in South Africa. And I was looking through some of the lists as well. A lot of chocolates are produced here. And we actually make our GDP. Gets quite a bit out of the chocolate industry. So there is something to think about. Maybe you want to open up a chocolate business or something like that. Right, coming up next, it's, I hope you've been listening to The Money Show. If you haven't this week, up next, the best bits of The Money Show. It's 7 o'clock.
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6: Good evening, I'm Mikey Malapo. The Matlanga Commissioners heard that there is an ongoing interference probe into head of the investigating directorate, Andrea Johnson. The Commissioners spent the day hearing evidence from four witnesses about how Johnson allegedly interfered in a criminal complaint laid against Crime Intelligence Corp Feroz Khan. Khan was accused of assault and intimidation by a fellow intelligence officer, Leonora Petle. Khumuzo Mudise has more.
7: The allegation before the Matlanga Commission is that advocate Andrea Johnson had shared with General of Feroz Khan the details of the docket that Brigadier Leonora Petle had filed against him in a bid to favor Khan and help him with his case. The commission has also heard that when Hawks Head Godfrey Libea tried to get former NPA head Shamila Batowi to appoint a senior prosecutor to investigate Johnson's alleged interference, Batowi shared the docket with Johnson instead. Hawks officer Mark McLean, who was the investigator, said he'd had to wait for Batowi to retire in order to approach the NPA again for a prosecutor.
8: Because of what happened to us in 2022, when Colonel Rulofse approached General Labia to approach Advocate Patoy, and subsequent to that, Colonel or Advocate Johnson then spoke to our witnesses.
7: The Commission has also heard testimony from two other witnesses this afternoon. Khomza Modise, Eyewitness News.
6: Four current and former senior Ekurhuleni officials accused in a corruption case linked to the unlawful fitting of blue lights intend on pleading not guilty to all charges. The group appeared in the Germiston Magistrates Court today and was released on bail of 50,000 rand each. The case stems from allegations linked to the handling of disciplinary action against suspended Ekurhuleni Metro Police Deputy Chief Julius Mkhwanazi. Mkhwanazi is accused of assisting alleged crime boss with Smusi Cat Matlala register four vehicles as EMPD cars and fit them with blue lights. Nkosikhona Malinga Mnisi has more.
9: Suspended EMPD Deputy Chief Julius Mkhwanazi, former city manager Imogen Mashazi, the city's suspended head of legal services Kemi Bihari, and HR executive Linda Klashega have pled their innocence to the charges involving over 2 million rand. The state alleges the accused acted to shield Mkhwanazi from disciplinary action linked to the unlawful installation of blue lights on vehicles associated with controversial businessman Vusumuzi Cat Matlala. Prosecutors also allege the accused benefited financially through irregular salary increases. Despite the allegations, defense lawyers told the court that all four accused intend contesting the charges when the matter proceeds to trial. Mkhwanazi further told the court the charges against him are part of a politically motivated campaign to derail his bid to become the next head of the Metro Police in Ekurhuleni. The arrests form part of investigations conducted by the Commission's Recommendations Task Team, established to implement recommendations arising from the Matlanga Commission's investigations into alleged corruption and interference in South Africa's criminal justice system. The matter has been postponed to August 28th for further investigations. Kosi Khona Malinga Mnisi, Eyewitness News.
6: And the South African Reserve Bank says the country's financial system remains strong despite mounting global uncertainty and rising geopolitical tensions. Speaking at the Prudential Authority's annual media briefing, Prudential Authority CEO Fundi Chazibana says South African banks and insurers remain well capitalized and are able to withstand economic shocks. Anelita Fandesa has more.
10: While acknowledging continued global risks, including higher energy prices and geopolitical tensions, the Prudential Authority says South Africa's banking sector remains sound and well-positioned to absorb future shocks. The central bank says it has completed the implementation of the Basel III banking reforms, introduced a positive counter-cyclical capital buffer, and strengthened its stress testing of financial institutions to ensure the sector remains resilient. The Reserve Bank has identified new risks emerging from AI, stablecoins, and other crypto assets, saying regulators are working to ensure innovation does not come at the expense of financial stability. Anelita Fandese, Eyewitness News, Waterfall.
6: And the European Union has warned Meta to change what it calls Facebook and Instagram's addictive design or face a heavy fine. Brussels has accused the US tech giant of failing to limit the risks the platforms pose to users, especially children and vulnerable adults, because of features designed to keep them on the apps. The EU has in recent months stepped up its efforts to force big tech to better protect users online, especially children. Meta said it disagreed with the findings but would continue to engage constructively with the EU. Gold's trading at $4,103.66 an ounce. The rand at 16.31 to the dollar, at 21.87 to the pound, at 18.64 to the euro. Brent crude oil's at $75.67 a barrel.
11: Protea Klein, we still have bumper-to-bumper traffic. This is on the N12 westbound between the R554 Abu Bakr Drive and the R558. While in Midrand, traveling towards Centurion, there's slow-moving traffic. This is on the N1 northbound between the Bucklew Interchange and Allendale. There's also slow, or this is that Midrand delay is caused by an accident scene. There's also slow moving traffic due to an accident N7 southbound. That's in the Mother City approaching Plattekloof. I understand that highway is closed off to traffic and there are huge delays on that route.
6: A look at your weather. A fine Saturday in store for Gauteng. Tomorrow, Joburg will drop to overnight lows of 4 degrees and peak at highs of 18. Pretoria is at 5 and 20. Vereeniging is at 3 and 19 degrees. Clear skies in Cape Town with fresh southerly winds at a low of 11 and a high of 19 degrees. The top story in Eyewitness News this hour. The Madlanga Commission has heard that there's an ongoing interference probe into head of the investigating directorate, Andrea Johnson.
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0: 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Listen, give us a rating. It's got to be a good one. It must be a good one. And share with your colleagues and friends. There's no sense in being selfish about it, you see. To start, here are some of the news stories that piqued our interest from the week that was. National Treasury confirmed this week that it will withhold a portion of the July equitable share allocation to South Africa's biggest metro and 69 other local municipalities across the country. Then, Abu Dhabi National Oil Co.'s retail unit agreed to buy Shell PLC's fuel stations in South Africa at a $1 billion enterprise value, giving the Emirati company access to Africa's biggest economy for the first time. And then the third big story, of course you know about this one, U.S. President Donald Trump said the U.S. ceasefire with Iran was over after a blow-up in hostilities this week, with both sides accusing each other of violating the temporary truce. Those are the big stories. Tonight we bring you a mix of stories from the world of money from the week that was. In the Business Book Review this week, Ian Mann, MD of Gateway's Business Consultants, joined Stephen and reviewed How to Not Know by Simone Stolzoff, a compelling guide to navigating uncertainty, building resilience in the face of ambiguity, and embracing the unknown in our careers, politics, and personal lives.
14: The way that they look at this is say, we want to know for sure. Our brains are designed for prediction. We're a prediction machine. I think that human beings are probably the only animal that really is predictive. You can tell me that animals store food or they hibernate, but that's biological. We actually, our minds plan deliberately, and we're geared in that way. And that's both a blessing and a curse. The blessing, of course, is that we put in a fire break, which stops the fire spreading across land. But it also has downsides, and the downsides of that is the anxiety that it creates. We've always wanted to know more. We had in the ancient world, we had oracles, we threw bones, we did all sorts of things just to try. Nowadays, of course, we have experts, and experts are there supposedly to give us the certainty, but there's very good reason to believe that they don't. Somebody like Tetlock teaches at Wharton. He's done a 2-decade-long study on expertise, and his basic conclusion in a nutshell is, on average, an expert is about as accurate as a monkey throwing a dart at a dartboard.
0: Wow.
14: So an expert is somebody who tells you this week why what he told you last week is incorrect.
0: Yes. Yeah.
14: But we have to live with this stuff anyway, and I think we're becoming more worried about certainty than we ever were before. I think that society and technology has helped create the uncertainty. We always want to know where our kids are. We track things. We track people. We track news. We want to try and get some grasp on all of this. And these things don't help us avoid uncertainty. They just seem to heighten the distress of not knowing. And I think that the studies have been done that anticipating uncertainty or anticipating anything is far more painful than experiencing right now. They test this with giving people shocks. They'll give you a shock right now, and there's a certain amount of tension about getting shocked now. But the tension to wait for the shock was far, far more serious. And all the sorts of things that we've had in our lives that try to reduce the stress that we have, like community, like stability, like stable jobs, all those things are going away. And because of that, I think we're becoming much more nervous, much more anxious about life than we've ever been before. And there are many approaches to all of this. And I think what's really nice about this book is that it doesn't say that you can avoid it, but it does give you some tools to deal with this uncertainty. But accepting the fact that nothing short of absolute hubris. So whenever you find people who genuinely believe that they really know what's going on, that's just hubris at play. Mm. Modesty will probably be more valuable to you. And when you're modest about the possibilities, what can be and what you can and cannot know, I think you're probably in a better position. You need to accept that we're all prisoners of preferences. So whatever preferences we have, they're probably going to lead us in a particular direction. That's why there was this, in the book, he quotes a man who works for Google, and he was looking at anonymized telephone calls, hundreds of thousands of them. And people pretty much do the same things all the time. And he realized how much he was predictive. And so he actually built an algorithm for himself to find things to do in his spare time that he'd never ever done before, to try and build up a capacity to live with uncertainty. In the book, and why this is so particularly valuable, not only do they show you what the horrors are, but there are some nice techniques of how to deal with it. A couple of quick ones. There's a woman that they quote. She used to be a poker player, but she was the equivalent of a gold medal poker player is a gold bracelet. She was a gold bracelet poker player. And she says you can take a 2x4 and think of it like this. The y-axis is how much do you have control or no control? And the second part is are the consequences high or low? That's a cute thing to have. You're sitting in a restaurant. Everybody around you ordering food, and you can't make up your mind whether you want the pasta with porcini or you want the pizza. And the waiter goes around and says, what do you have? So look, ask everybody else first. And you agonize over making that decision because you don't want to make the wrong decision. And basically she says, think of it cross with this. Have you got control? Yes. Are the consequences serious?
0: Not really.
14: No, because next week you won't even remember what you ate anyway. So in those situations, do whatever you want. And she says, whenever you have circumstances where the two things are too close together, you can't even tell which is better, you're probably just better off doing anyone. Because it makes a difference. They're both good. You're not saying a great car and a lousy car. It's two great cars. Which one should I get? You take the wrong one. So you took one which is a little less perfect than the other one.
15: So, Ian, is one of the issues actually that we have too much information and far more choice than we ever had?
14: We undoubtedly. I think that when your life was, when your job was more stable, when your community was more stable, when people all worshiped together, life was, and it's just gotten worse and worse. And because of that, we feel we need to know how not to know. Mm. And I think that the real value of this book is that he's got a lot of really good ideas about how what to do in a situation where you cannot know.
15: It seems then one of the real things that's changed in human life over the last 150 years and probably accompanies not just communication and technology, but moving into cities, is that we've become less tolerant of uncertainty.
14: I think that that's true. And I think the intolerance of uncertainty has been heightened because we can see the consequences are so much more severe. There obviously are things you can do. And we do this in business. When you're investing in stock exchange, you have kill criteria, stop losses. Yeah. So if it gets too good, I'll stop because trees don't grow to the sky, so I'll sell. But there's also in life in general, the most famous stop loss is if you put a lot of money and effort going up Mount Everest, and you can see the top.
15: Yeah.
14: And there's been a year's worth and tens of thousands of dollars, and it's 2 o'clock in the afternoon. You come straight down and just waste all your money. Because if you don't go down at 2 o'clock, you will die.
15: Yes.
14: Because you won't get down before. So there are stop losses are very, very good things. If you can remember the gambler song, where you got no when to hold them, you got no when to fold them, you got no when to walk away, and you got no when to run.
15: Yes.
14: I think that's pretty good advice summing it all up.
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0: That was Ian Mann, MD of Gateway Business Consultants, sharing his reviews of How to Not Know by Simone Stolzoff, a book that explored how embracing uncertainty can help us build resilience, adapt to change, and thrive in an ever-increasingly unpredictable world. In personal finance this week, Warren Ingram, financial advisor and co-founder of Galileo Capital, explained the costly mistakes many South Africans were making with their short-term insurance, from being underinsured and choosing the wrong vehicle value to overlooking policy conditions that could leave claims unpaid when disaster strikes.
19: You know, most of us, you know, we start out, you know, on the right footing. We move into a home. And, you know, we've got stuff inside the house, you know, it's furniture and appliances and all the things that are important to us. And so we, you know, we do a best guesstimate and just say, for example, that we decide, you know, with everything we've got, it's worth about 500,000 rand. And we do that. And the insurance company says, no problem, we'll sort you out if something goes wrong. And we start and we pay our premiums and everything goes well. And 5 years later, something doesn't go well. And, you know, the house gets, you know, big robbery and we lose a whole lot of stuff. And then we said to the insurer, well, we've paid our premiums and would you mind, you know, sorting it out now, like we discussed? And insurance company says, okay, but, you know, you told us that the contents that you've got are 500,000 Rand, but all the stuff you've claimed, it's actually worth about 900,000 Rand. So unfortunately, we're not going to pay you the 900,000 Rand. We're only going to pay a portion of the claim. And that's what we call averaging in the insurance industry. And it's something that I think a lot of us just are not aware of.
0: Yeah, you see, that's the problem as well, getting that right figure for it. Do brokers get it right? I've heard so many stories, Warren, where a broker at the end of the day didn't get it right. And you thought you were insured for everything and your broker is quite red-faced and embarrassed and probably fired. Do you have to find yourself a reputable broker?
19: I think it's a very good call, but I think for me also the lesson here is you've got a pretty good idea of what you spent buying the stuff, and you know what's in your house. And you know I always think when money troubles happen, you know by then it's too late. And what we can do is we can blame, but the loss has already happened. Whatever that is, whether it's investing or in this case insurance. So my suggestion is do a walkthrough around your house. And you know, I mean, the internet's really helpful nowadays to kind of give you a good price of the things that you've got and what it would cost to replace everything. So just do it once a year. You know, if you develop a schedule of what you have and you make sure the schedule's updated, to just get updated prices, it's a bit of a pain, but it can make a huge difference. You know, let's say you do have a big theft, it could mean the difference between sort of getting paid out 500,000 and 1 million rand. And so, yes, you know, by all means, the broker should know, you know, they should know their job, but the reality is it's our stuff. And I always think we should take responsibility for our stuff and make sure we've done it correctly. And once a year, if it's a pain, do it twice a year, every second year.
0: Yeah.
19: But don't leave this to everybody else. I think that, you know, that for me is really dangerous.
0: Yeah. Know the difference between retail and market value. This is the thing. Sometimes also things, like you said, the value just gets less and less and less. I went out shopping for a laptop today. I'll give you an example. The laptop I bought many years ago cost me a whole lot of money. When I saw what it cost today just to replace it, it's a whole lot more. You need to be careful.
19: You do. And, you know, if we're talking about things like, you know, electronics especially, you know, the likelihood is if you bought a laptop 5 years ago, you probably couldn't buy the exact replacement for that laptop anymore. They get upgraded every year and bigger, better screens, faster, you know, memory, whatever the deal is. So you know, just making sure that you keep those kinds of things updated is important. But when we talk about retail and market value, that's a lot more specific to cars. Actually, there are three values. There's the retail value, market value, and your trade-in. And, you know, the thing that catches us here is we obviously don't really want to pay premiums for insuring our car. I mean, it's a painful expense. You know, it doesn't add value. It doesn't make your car more sellable one day or anything. It doesn't, you know, make it drive faster or anything. So what we're always looking for, all of us as, you know, human beings, is what's the cheapest way we can insure our car? And, you know, if you go and you get a quote and someone says, well, no problem, I can insure the car and the value I'm going to use is the trade-in value. And you know, you look at the premium and you go, well, that's pretty reasonable, because the other values they're giving me, the retail and the market value, those premiums are a lot higher. And so, yeah, let's go for it. I'm going to do the trade-in value. And I think just to understand the difference, the retail value is what you would pay if you were to go and get a replacement for you from your car. So you go to a dealership and you say, my car's been written off, I want to buy the exact same car. You go to a dealer, you pay the price. That's the retail price. The market value is slightly different. That's what happens if you kind of go and sell your car privately. So there's no dealer involved, and you're probably going to get a bit of a lower value. The trade value is the worst price, because that's the price that the dealer gives you if you trade in your car and to buy another car. So the dealer has to put their profit margin on top of that price. So if you're financing a car, and you know, let's say you bought a brand new car, no deposit, and you say to the insurance company, I'll take trade as the value of the car if something goes wrong. You drive it out, you know, the dealership, and a week later you have an accident and the car is written off. You now are going to have to replace that car, and it's probably going to be the exact same price that you paid, but you're only going to get from an insurance company the trade price, which might then be a lot lower. So now you're out of pocket. You have to finance a car that's gone, and then get paid less from the insurance company. So your hole just got a whole lot bigger from that perspective. So again, I think if you're driving a financed car, you want to know that you're going to get the entire car value replaced if something goes wrong.
0: And also as well, so you'll understand your excess before you need it. This is the thing. People are so quick, Warren, to agree to any excess. I'm covered. They'll pay me out. But like I said in the introduction, sometimes your excess is 5,000 Rand and the damage is 2,000 Rand. So it doesn't make sense to claim.
19: Yeah, so this is where we can start to use our financial resources to help us or potentially, if we don't have financial resources, we need some protection. So the lever to pull here is to understand that the bigger your excess, the lower your insurance premium. So if you are in a position where you've been good with your savings, you've got a very nice emergency fund, you know, you've built up a, you know, kind of a decent cash buffer if anything goes wrong, then you can go to the insurance company and say, you know what, I'm not going to claim for anything below, let's say, 50,000 Rand on my car or on my house or the things that I move around, my phone or my laptop or anything. The insurance company is looking at you and they're saying, well, that's quite interesting, because that means if something goes wrong and the claim is going to be for 2,000 Rand, this person's not going to claim because they're going to have to pay up to the first 50,000. So they know that they're only going to be paying for big things, and the likelihood is that you're going to be claiming a lot less than most other people. So then you're in a position where you get good insurance for the big things, and you're self-insuring for the balance. And so you get quite a low premium, which is great if you've got the financial capacity to deal with that. But if you've got no spare money, you've got no emergency fund, then you can't agree to a big excess because you have no capacity to pay for it. So then you need to say, I want a policy either with a zero excess or the smallest excess possible. And you know, something like a car repair, you know, if someone dings you in a car accident and it wasn't even your fault, you go to the panel beater and you say, well, you know, the insurance company's going to cover. The panel beater says, no problem, but you still need to pay your excess up front. And then that will get, you know, there'll be a fight between your insurance company and the other insurance company as to who gets the excess back one day. But you don't get your car repaired if you don't pay the excess.
0: Yeah.
19: So you've got to be very careful in this situation.
0: It really is quite something. It really is. And the small print, I mean, that catches people out as well. I think you've got to have a very careful look at how this is. And insurance companies have got this bad rep of trying everything in the book not to pay out. Is it always that the devil is in the detail?
19: I sound like I'm defending them, and I'm not. I don't like insurance as a product, but I think we've got to be careful. So what we need to know is that a contract, you know, and your insurance agreement is a contract. That's really what it is. And yes, they write the agreement up front, so it's done in a way that's most suitable to the insurance company. But the reality is that you've got a contract, and if you honor the terms of the contract, you are protected. And if they don't stick to the agreement, you can take them on. And you know, they do lose cases with a phase on, but where they do have to pay. So I think you need to look at the small print and don't just rush the thing and go for the lowest premium. So for example, if you've got a car car insurance, and you say, I park that car in a locked garage every single night, the insurance company says, okay, that means you're a little bit safer than if you parked it, you know, on the street. So then if your car is parked on the street outside because you had friends over and you said to them, no, don't worry, you know, park your car in my garage, I'll park my car on the street. If your car gets stolen from the street, what you told the insurance company on day one is, I'm parking in the garage and the garage is locked and the car got stolen from the street. So the deal wasn't honored. You haven't stuck to the terms of the agreement you made with the insurance company. And if they reject the claim, you might have a real fight on your hands to try and get paid the money. And then one that happens to, you know, parents with kids that have started driving is, you know, early stages, you say to the insurance company, look, my kid's 18 now, they're going to use my car from time to time. The insurance company says, okay, you know, young driver, we understand. But then 4 or 5 years later, you've actually given the car to your youngster and they're driving it all the time, but you're still paying the insurance premium. And then the youngster has an accident, the car is written off. And then, you know, the insurance company says, well, hang on, that's not driving the car from time to time. That's driving the car every single day, every single night, late, you know, all those things. So the risk was totally different to what you told us upfront. So claims rejected. The small print there is, you know, to protect you if you do your job well. But if you're not honoring the contract, then it's going to work against you.
0: Yeah, you got to read the fine print. Talking about, do you understand your short-term insurance? And I guess, of course, in personal finance is Warren Ingram. Keep
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20: Good evening, Ray. This is Selma from Roodepoort. My son bought a car, a demo model. I insured it for him because he keeps his car at our premises. We both own part of the house. And because of a pensioner, of course, that gets you better premiums. But you won't believe it. 12 days later, this virtually new car was stolen from his work. And the guard was in on it because he had to open the boom. Anyway, long story short, if I hadn't specified that it had to be insured for the correct value, which was still the brand new price at the time, and if I hadn't insisted that it should be insured from the very day he drives it out of the off the shop floor, he would not have been paid out at all. So that is something else to consider, because the first premium hadn't even gone off yet. So once the first premium had gone off, then they paid us out the full amount that it was insured for. It's just another thing to consider. Thanks for a lovely day, Bob.
0: Thanks, Selma. Warren, that's a bit odd, isn't it? Isn't it once you've gone and signed for it, even if the premium hasn't gone off yet, I mean, you're insured, I would think.
19: It's a little bit of a quirk because that's quite a rare situation, but part of your job on the other side of that contract is you need to pay the premium. So I'm getting insured so that I have protection against theft or whatever the deal is. So as long as you honor the terms of the agreement, you will get paid. And in this case, it was probably, you know, the debit order goes off your account on the 25th. So let's say the claim happened on the 15th. All you need to do is keep to the performance of the agreement, which is let the debit order go. And insurance company says this is a valid claim because you've paid your way. So that, I mean, it's kind of a quirk, Ray, but it will, probably very rare that it happens.
0: Yeah.
19: But gee, the positive story there is she did the fine print. She understood the deal and the thing pays out straight away after the premium goes off. I think that's a good story. I thought it was going to be a bad story.
0: And of course, also get the top up insurance. That's so important because once you've driven your car off that showroom floor, that value drops. But if you got that top up, well, that's a different thing.
19: Yeah. So, and maybe just to say that, you know, when you've got insurance, just take responsibility as well for making sure you've got values that are current. You know, so in this case, I mean, it was very easy. It was just a couple of days. But you know, make sure that you once a year you're looking at the values of things like your car, because your car does drop in value. So you know, make sure that the insurance company is reducing that value as the car gets older. They tend to do it automatically now, but that doesn't change the deal. Make sure you take responsibility, have a look, and make sure you're paying the right price there.
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0: That was Warren Ingram, financial advisor and co-founder of Galileo Capital, highlighting the common short-term insurance pitfalls facing South Africans and explaining how a better understanding of policy terms and cover levels could help avoid costly surprises when submitting a claim. Fighting for consumer rights, as always, consumer ninja Wendy Nola discussed why some South African cell phone customers were being hit with massive bill increases when their contracts expired as network discounts quietly fell away and monthly fees suddenly trebled.
23: Yes, it was, I think, very close to each other. I got these two cases, same issue. One MTN customer, the other with Vodacom. So nice balance there, but the same bill shock. So one subscriber's monthly fee went up from 189 rand a month to 573, and the other from 415 rand to 1,539 rand. And just to explain, they signed up, I think it was, they were both 2-year contracts, and they chose to just let it carry on a month-to-month basis, meaning they could cancel with a month's notice at any time, thinking that the subscription would stay the same. But it didn't. It, as I say, trebled. And it was like, they were both outraged. And when they asked the network to explain this huge leap, they were both told the same thing. Well, you were enjoying a contract discount or a discount while you were on contract for those 2 years. And now they've fallen away, and now you've got to pay, three times more. Mind you, the massive discount, nobody spoke about that when they signed up.
0: Yeah.
23: Look, understand, this is one third of the normal price. We're giving you a big discount, and at the end of this, it's going to fall away. No, it just became a thing at the end.
0: That's crazy, though. Surely, though, the networks are legally required to warn you, and I think they would as well, because they want you to get that new contract and that new phone. But aren't they legally required to say, time's up?
23: Yeah, they are, absolutely. It's covered by the Consumer Protection Act, Section 14, to be exact. It says that the network must tell you in a recordable form. So that it has to be either a recorded phone call or, in most cases, an SMS or an email. It's very specific. Ray, between 40 and 80 business days, it's quite a long time, before your contract ends, they've got to let you know and they've got to tell you exactly when your contract ends and what your options are. So you can commit to a new contract and here are the options. So they're very big on that because that's now a nice marketing opportunity. But they must also tell you if you do nothing and let it roll over, this is what's going to happen. This is the financial implication of that. Or if you want to cancel, they must tell you, you have to give us 30 days notice, a month before the contract ends. Otherwise, you're going to be paying for it a month longer than you want to. So I'm big on this. I go to the networks and I say, both the complainants said they didn't get any notifications. One was very specific. Nadine Woodley said she definitely didn't get anything. So those are networks that they tried. As I said, MTN said they sent a million SMS on the 16th of April, correctly spelling out the jump. Trouble is, it went to a data sim sitting inside her daughter's dongle, a device that cannot display a text message. And an email went to her husband's email address. He's a Vodacom, an MTN customer, but he has an entirely separate contract. Vodacom, for its part, said there was a system error, and that's why the notifications that sent to their customer, Dion McNally, were never sent at all. Later attempts weren't delivered either. Possibly it said because this SMS, listen to this, was in a router.
0: Come on. Okay, here's the thing. I'm battling to get my head around this. I've got a handpiece. In fact, I'm holding my cell phone at the moment. This is a contract. But at the end of it, I'm actually paying off this phone because it costs plenty. But once I've paid it off at the end of the contract, surely my bill should come down.
23: Yeah, well, in the past, it would have. It also applies this, your discounts fell away. It also applies when there's a handset involved. And I remember, I've been doing this long enough, I remember the days where I used to tell people, if you're going to let your contract roll over, understand that you have now paid off your phone over those 2 years, and it's now 3 years. And so your monthly subscription should come down. Now you're just paying for the service. You've paid off the phone. The phone is yours. And a lot of people did that, myself included. But now you come up against this. No, it's going up, actually, because your discounts have fallen away. So, it's definitely something to watch out for. And here's the thing.
0: Yeah.
23: It is in Vodacom's terms and conditions. It's probably in MTN's as well, but I saw Vodacom's. It says a discount on the subscription will be forfeited after the contractual period and customer pays the full amount thereafter. But my point is they never tell you when you're signing up that that's not the full amount.
0: Yeah.
23: But here's the thing. In the UK, they used to have this too until 2019, 7 years ago, when the regulator Ofcom forced networks to cut bills for out-of-contract customers on the simple principle that you shouldn't keep paying for a handset you've already paid off, just what you've been talking about. Within 2 years, the overpaying by out-of-contract customers more than halved from £182 million to £83 million a year. And Britain's four biggest networks are now facing a £3.3 billion class action for charging up to 28 million customers for handsets long after they were paid off. The loyalty penalty is called. And I don't think that the regulator would fall for the, you might have paid off the handset, but actually you've lost your discount. So, we have the opposite of that now. Yeah, the out-of-contract fee doesn't just fail to reduce. It actually increases. And the only escape is then to sign another contract. Gosh, funny that, isn't it?
0: Very. Yeah. Briefly, how did these two cases land up at the end? I hope it was resolved.
23: Well, yes and no. Vodacom reversed every charge for Dion McNally, so credit where it's due. He's going to be getting a refund. And in MTN's case, Woodley agreed to move to a cheaper plan. So she's going to be paying less, but she's also going to be getting less, but she really didn't need the extra anyway. In fairness, both networks make the same broad point. Nobody is forced to stay on the higher price. At the end of the contract, you can upgrade, you can move to a cheaper SIM-only deal, or you can cancel. And both are urging consumers, as I do, to review their contracts before they expire. But my advice is don't wait around to be warned, because best-case scenario, you're still liable for that first shocking bill, right?
0: Yeah.
23: If you don't know when your contract ends, you can then cancel, but you still have paying. Instead of 500, say you're paying 1.5.
0: You
23: multiply that by millions, Ray.
0: Thank you. Wendy, it's crazy stuff. I'll have to leave it there, Wendy Nola. Thank goodness for you, Wendy, our consumer ninja, because this would just carry on and carry on. And I'm so disappointed in our cell phone companies.
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0: That was consumer ninja Wendy Nola unpacking why some South African cell phone consumers were facing steep bill increases when their contracts expired and what consumers could do to avoid being caught out by disappearing discounts and also soaring monthly fees. In How I Make My Money this week, Cesar Mbankwa, he's the president of the African Panel Beaters and Motor Mechanics Association, discussed the vital role that South Africa's automotive aftermarket repair industry played in the local economy, the challenges confronting independent repairers, and also the changes needed to ensure the sector remained competitive and sustainable.
26: Yeah, yes, to customers or vehicle owners, it's always look like simple.
15: Yeah.
26: Because they want to see their cars back in the road. Because obviously no one wants to see the car staying in the workshop because they actually buy cars for a reason. But there is a lot that is happening in there, as you correctly put it. Because you might just think that it's a minor thing because you've seen probably the car is just checked. You don't know what had happened. And then upon diagnosing, because when the car gets into the workshop, it gets diagnosed. Obvious first thing, you get to the reception, the administrator will open the job card and give it over to the technician to diagnose your vehicle. And then after diagnosing, because these days we no longer diagnose by just listening to the sound of the vehicle.
15: Can't just smell the clutch, yes.
26: You have to use the latest technology, the scanning, and you scan and then it tells exactly what's the problem. And after you create a quotation, and then you give it to the customer. The customer then has to approve the quotation.
15: They usually lose their mind at that point.
26: Yes, you can't start working on a vehicle you have to make sure that the customer gives you a go ahead, because if you just touch the car without giving a customer the quotation, and then it would be a serious problem. Then you know the story. Then now the prices are very high. The quotation will be high. And then once the customer gives the go-ahead, then you start now sourcing the parts and the spares, which is another challenge of its own.
15: Okay, I'm going to come to that because I'm sure that's one of the reasons there's a delay. Is there a particular kind of problem that you end up fixing more often than anything else? Is there a gearbox in a particular car
26: it's an engine.
15: Yeah.
26: Yeah, because people, they skip servicing. They don't change oil in time. They don't do that. And then it affects the engine. Yes, the gearbox you do get, but seldomly. But most of the time when the car goes there, then you see 100 or 20 cars inside the workshop, they're most likely having an engine problem. then they have to be overhauled. You have to strip the cylinder head and all those things.
15: And would often they be something that could have been prevented with proper maintenance?
26: Yes, it could have been prevented if it is, the car has been serviced on time. Because we'll pick it up, because when the car goes for a service, making an oil change and the spark plugs and everything, you also put in the diagnostic scale so you can, and even the mileage will tell you. Then that now, at this mileage, you need to change the head gasket. At this mileage, you need to change thermostat or whatever inside the car. Then it can be prevented. But then, yeah, cost of living is too high. People, they don't want to pay these issues. Yeah.
15: Is there a particular model of car that you're likely to see at a mechanic shop most often? Not necessarily because there's a problem with that car, just because there's so many of them. So I would think, for example,

0: into the market.
1: So Chinese cars in particular, I'm
0: Chinese
1: told.
0: Chinese cars particular, yes. You struggle, and in times you have to import the parts. You can't find the parts locally, but at least they have improved a bit now. You do get most of the parts in the country, but yeah, there will be those parts that they are in back order. You have to wait maybe 2 or 3 weeks or even a month waiting for the parts.
1: Are some cars easier to work on than others? I mean, are there some models where when you see it, you just think, as it comes in, you think, oh, no. And are there some when you think, oh, yes, this is going to be easy. I can get the young guy who's just joined us
0: to fix it. The BMWs and the Toyotas, you know, the cars that have been in the country for a long time. And then, when you see the Alfa Romeos and you see your Volvos, you start scratching your head because, they're not really easy to fix.
1: So, I mean, Volvos and Romeo,
0: the Italian cars.
1: The Italian cars.
0: Yes. So,
1: okay. Are customers always honest about what's wrong with their cars?
0: Not always. Probably because most customers they know nothing about the cars, but they know how to drive the cars. But there are those that will mislead you. Won't tell you that they've taken a car into another workshop and what was there. So they'll always try to make a shortcut or something,
1: So, I mean, this is the problem, is that you might think, well, this car has been treated in a particular way, but hasn't. And then when you say to the owner, you know, I don't think you were being honest with me, they must get very cross. Some owners must be a little difficult with their cars.
0: Yeah, definitely. They always like to make you feel bad as if you don't know what you are doing. They will hide. And it's good for them, I think, as a matter of advice, because they're on air. It's like any profession. If you go to the doctor, you must be honest. If you go to the lawyer, you must be honest.
1: Yes.
0: You tell the lawyer that I've committed this kind of an offense so that you can be advised accordingly. But I think they always have this thing that if they tell you, but even if they don't tell you, if you're a good mechanic, you'll end up picking it. You'll end up picking it up at a later stage. So it's best then that they tell you about the history of the car, because it makes it easy if a customer becomes honest and gives you the history of the vehicle, what has happened before. But then now if you have to start diagnosing and finding it yourself, it probably take longer.
1: I do want to talk a little bit about the money and how all of that works. And Keith, in fact, is called us from Athol, and he has a question about that. Keith, you have a question about the rate per hour. Go for it.
2: Hi, Stephen. How's your guest? Two questions. When servicing or repairing a car, I'm just trying to understand what a reasonable rate is in terms of labor and hourly labor cost, as well as a reasonable markup on the new parts or replacement spare parts that they do when they service or replace.
1: Keith, thanks very much. I really appreciate that, actually, because I think you're getting to the heart of the question. So, Sisa, a labor cost, how do you work that out? Because you will have a junior mechanic, I presume. You might have a very specialized technician. Sometimes the owner might have to work on it. How do you work that out?
0: It depends from workshop to workshop, because, you know, in South Africa, the Competition Commission will be up you, will do the price fixing. The people they charge from 700 rand per hour, 750. The dealerships are even far more than 1,000 rands. I think it's determined by your course as well.
1: And you need to be explicit about that, eh? This is what we charge. This is in the quote.
0: Definitely, when you do the quotation, it shows the price for spares or parts, and it also shows the labor cost per hour.
1: When you start a mechanics shop and people don't know you, do you have to try and charge less for your labor? Is that how you get into the market and get customers?
0: Yeah, you do. You do to attract customers. I mean, even if they negotiate for discounts, you cut a bit in your labor because you don't manufacture parts. You have to go and buy parts. And then he asked Keith a good question in terms of the markup.
1: Yes, for parts.
0: It also depends. Yeah, normally it's about 30% or so. But when you say the new parts, I don't know, because mostly as aftermarket, you use the aftermarket spares as well. But it depends what you deal with as well.
1: So, I presume it's also about the cost of the part.
0: Yeah.
1: I mean, if it's just a spark plug, 30%

0: fine. But do people? Does anyone still use the spark plug anymore? But if it's a bigger thing, if you had to actually order a gearbox for a Nissan 1400, you know, then you wouldn't have such a big...
1: No, go down 10%, 15%, 20% as well. Because mostly the markup is also just, you're right, it's determined about, I mean, it's, you're charging more of your time and going out and sourcing out the spares, you know, because it can take you even the whole day looking for parts and spares because you go from spares to spares. Yeah, so that's what you're actually charging. It's not that you want to make profit on parts and spares.
0: So the markup for parts is often actually about your time.
1: It's about your time.
0: Yeah.
1: That you go out and look for spares. I remember at the time I had a workshop in Delmas. I was looking for some parts. Imagine I drove around Delmas, Benoni, up until in Carltonville. I ended up finding that part in Carltonville.
0: Sure.
1: It's time and fuel and
0: A few years ago, at the time I was driving a very different car to what I'm driving now, I didn't have children, etc., and so I was driving a car that would get dropped off at all sorts of mechanics on a regular basis to be fixed. And I went to go and fetch it, and when I got it and I was waiting at the counter, there was a woman about my age then, so 30-ish, in front of me, and she was being dealt with first. And she said to the guy, she was getting her car, and she said, okay, can I just see the invoice of the new parts? And she went through it, and then she looked at all the new parts, and she said, I would like to see the old, and she pointed to one of the parts that had been taken out.
1: Yeah.
0: She said, my boyfriend suggested that I just pick one at random. I want to see that.
1: Yeah.
0: You took it out of my car and replaced it. I want to see the old one. And that, I mean, I kind of laughed, but I also thought it was good advice, but it also gets to a much deeper question. Because it seems to me, for some reason, a lot of people don't trust mechanics. And I don't know why, because I don't think I've been treated badly by mechanics.
1: Yeah.
0: I don't think people have.
1: Yeah.
0: I mean, I haven't always got the results I wanted. And it's often been a lot more expensive than I wanted. But, I mean, that's life. Why do you think that is?
1: Yeah, probably it's the experience. And probably to once happened to few people by some unscrupulous business people. And then it just spread like wildfire. So I always advise my members that you must keep the old parts. You must always show the customer that these are the parts that they came from your vehicle. Then he or she decides whether to take them with or to leave the workshop. Because unfortunately, it has been like that, especially for us, that they work mostly in the township environment and rural environment. We are not trusted, so we have to work very hard to prove ourselves. Yeah.
0: So when you're starting, and you talked about having to be cheaper than other people, how do you actually start a mechanic shop? Because people have reputations, you know. If I have a problem with my car and I'm round a braai on a Saturday, I will often mention it to a friend, and they'll say, oh, this person or this person helped me, or on the street WhatsApp group, someone will recommend a mechanic. Mm-hmm. And I'll go to a mechanic because I've heard about them from someone I know. So you've got to build that up. How do you start?
1: You have to build yourself, your name, not necessarily by cutting yourself in labor. But yes, it's part of the strategies of attracting customers. It's a referral. As I said, it's like another profession.
0: Mm.
1: Yeah, even if you've got a case, you'll ask who's a good lawyer, that is going to be word of mouth, who's a good doctor. But then you advertise yourself, you social media, and the word of mouth, and you must prove yourself, and you must do what other people don't do. You must work like professional, honest, and
2: That was Cesar Mbangqa, who's the president of the African Panel Beaters and Motor Mechanics Association, discussing the critical role South Africa's automotive aftermarket repair industry played in the local economy, the pressures facing independent repairers, and the reforms needed to keep the sector competitive and sustainable. You've been listening to the Best Bits of the Money Show, a digest of just some of the best interviews from the show in the week that was. 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
5: Good evening, I'm Maki Mulapo. We start with breaking news. A man wanted by UK authorities over the alleged murder of his wife and two daughters has been arrested in South Africa. SAPS Organized Crime Unit, working with Interpol, arrested Ndoda Namkanyisi Chuma in Kensington a short while ago, who was the subject of an international fugitive investigation. Chuma is wanted by Bedfordshire Police in the United Kingdom after the bodies of his wife, 42-year-old Nothabo Zandile Chuma, and their daughters, 15-year-old Natalie and 5-year-old Nala, were found at their home near Bedford earlier this month. UK investigators alleged that the Zimbabwean national fled Britain through Heathrow Airport on a British passport and was believed to have travelled to Zimbabwe. We'll have more details on this story in our upcoming bulletins. NPA Director Advocate Andy Mutibi says he'll be engaging the acting police minister to resolve the standoff between IDAC and SAPS, saying the dispute risks undermining public confidence in law enforcement institutions. This comes after comments made by both KwaZulu-Natal Police Commissioner Nhlanhla Mkhwanazi and IDAC head Andrea Johnson regarding investigations against Crime Intelligence head Lieutenant General Dumisani Khumalo and others. Khumalo is already facing separate corruption charges by IDAC, along with six other senior officers, regarding an alleged irregular appointment of an unqualified civilian. Dimakatso Leshoro has more.
6: Mutibi says the dispute between the two agencies does not create positive public perception of law enforcement agencies and must be addressed in the public interest. He says he will be engaging Acting Police Minister Feroz Khachalia on a way forward.
7: We're looking forward that it be resolved in a manner that takes into account the interest of IDEC and the interest of the SAPS, and above all, the interest of the public.
6: The latest bid comes after IDEC attempted to effect warrants of arrest on two senior SAPS officers. Mutibi says the outcome of these engagements will be reported to Justice Minister Mamoloko Kubayi. Kubayi says the dispute is undesirable and doesn't bode well for public trust.
8: Don't want to see the repeat of the Scorpion and the police. It's undesirable for our country, for our organization, but for the justice system.
6: Dimakatso Leshoro, Eyewitness News, Pretoria.
5: In the capital, the Madlanga Commission has heard a recording of an altercation between senior intelligence officer Feroz Khan and a brigadier in the same unit, Leonora Petle. The commission is dealing with evidence relating to the investigating directorate and its head, Andrea Johnson. This morning, the commission heard evidence that Johnson interfered in a criminal complaint laid against Petle against Khan. The commission has heard a recording of a 2018 incident where Khan can be heard shouting at Petle.
9: Khan, if you're coming here to shout
10: at me, General, don't address me as Khan. That's the last time you call me Khan.
9: You see now?
10: You call me General.
9: No, don't shout at me.
10: You call me General. You don't call me Khan. I'm not your friend. I'm your commander. Do not address me as Khan. Am I clear to you? Am I clear to you? Do not address me as Khan. You have discipline. Do you know standing orders of the police?
5: Petler laid a complaint of assault and intimidation against Khan, but the case was closed allegedly after Johnson's interference. And Zulu King Misizulu Kazwelithini has expressed deep regret after a leaked video captured him hurling a barrage of insults at one of his wives. In the video, which was widely shared, King Misizulu threatened to physically assault Queen Nomzamo Myeni, accused her of having an affair, and said he wanted her out of the house. The queen appeared to be the person filming the footage, remaining silent until the end of the video, when she said that this is the life she has to live day and night. Today, a statement from the king's office said he recognized the outburst caused pain and embarrassment among royal circles and the broader Zulu ethnic group, adding that the recordings are historical in nature and do not represent the present circumstances within the royal household. In the video, King Misizulu criticizes his wife, who he married last November, for making excursions without his approval. After repeatedly insulting the queen, he told her he had a girlfriend waiting for him. Gold's trading at $4,101.08 an ounce. The rand at 16.32 to the dollar, at 21.87 to the pound, at 18.63 to the euro. Brent crude oil's at $75.79 a barrel. A look at your weather. A fine Saturday in store for Gauteng tomorrow. Joburg will drop to overnight lows of 4 degrees and peak at highs of 18. Pretoria is at 5 and 20. Vereeniging is at 3 and 19. Clear skies in Cape Town with fresh southerly winds at a low of 11 and a high of 19 degrees. The breaking top story in Eyewitness News this hour. A man wanted by UK authorities over the alleged murder of his wife and two daughters has been arrested in South Africa.
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13: Would you look at that? 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My name is Jacob Mashokwa. 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Coming up on the show today, yo, what a show. We'll be chatting to Mzwakhe Ngavashe. He was here before a couple of weeks ago, but today the conversation is about the cars that were, seized. In the Parklands area this week. You might have seen the social medias. You might have seen the fancy cars that were taken away. People are apparently being able to get their hands on these cars. And my question is, how are they buying these cars? Some of them are not locals. Some of them don't even have valid permits to be in the country, let alone driver's licenses. But here they are owning very, very fancy cars. And then we get into a really cool conversation about Fill Up. Fill Up literally means you've got a fuel service that comes to your house to fill up your engine just using an app. So the founder and director, Justin Pinto, will be joining us at around 8:20. And then the one I'm looking forward to the most, at 8:30, we chat to John Matham about his Eastern Cape tour. This guy was rocking and rolling the Eastern Cape, did something like 4,000 kilometers in a Ford Ranger or a Ford Everest. I'm not sure what it was. I must just double check with him. He said Ford Ranger, but my producer is saying Ford Everest. But when John comes here, he will explain it properly. As far as I know, it is a Ford product, and I want to know everything. I'm going to hit him with a rapid fire questioning to ask about the specs on the car. He might not be happy with that. And then we'll wrap up the show with Avon Middleton. Avon was in Germany like 2 or 3 weeks ago, got to drive a really amazing car. I don't want to tell you now. I want to make sure you stay tuned. So remember, the WhatsApp line, 072-567-1567. You're welcome to send us through your voice notes or your WhatsApp messages. I see Wanda sent me a message, and I know, Wanda, you sent me this message this morning when I was in for Africa Milani. Morning, Jacob, or this is not for broadcasting, but for your motoring sleuthing. I'm hoping to buy an MGHS plug-in hybrid. They were due in South Africa before June, but still no sign of them, and the MG dealership can provide no information at all. Do you have any insight? Thanks, Wanda. Wanda, two-second advice here. Stay away. Simple as that. Stay away. If you're going to buy anything Chinese, I tell everybody this. If you're going to buy anything Chinese, make sure it's Haval or Cherry. Anything else, just stay away. Please, please, please stay away. The brand MG was bought over by a Chinese manufacturer, and this is full Chinese cars. And I remember the initial Chinese MG that they launched about a year and a half ago was literally cars that were launched in China in like 2021 or 2022. They were just rebadged as MGs. So no offense to the HS plug-in hybrid. No offense at all, Wanda. But I would rather say look at the hybrid options from Chery and the hybrid options from Haval. Whew! With that said, I'm asking you one simple question. What is your favorite feature about your car? What is your favorite feature about your car? I know South Africans are obsessed with sunroofs. They're going to say, hi, Jacob, I love a sunroof. You know what, guys? I was test driving an Alfa Electrica Junior the other day, about 2 or 3 weeks ago. I was frozen half the time I jumped in the car, but I appreciated a heated steering wheel. A heated steering wheel is such a low-key flex that not even your passenger would know how cool that is. So send me your voice notes on 0725671567 and tell me what's your favorite feature about your car. It could be anything. It could be the fact that when you grew up, you were driving a car without PDC. You know, now your car is beeping when you're reversing. Now it's got reverse camera. That's how people are rolling these days. So my favorite feature on a specific car is definitely heated steering wheel. It's perfect for the winter. I love it. I can only understand now why it's such an important feature during the very chilly Cape Town winters. So welcome to it. This is Car Talk. Let's get into our first conversation now with Mzwakhe Ngqavashe.
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12: on Cape Talk.
13: So luxury vehicles worth millions of rands have been impounded in Cape Town following a city operation targeting fraudulent vehicle registrations. Among them was a Mercedes-Benz GLE valued at least 2 million rand that was allegedly registered as a white BMW, raising questions about vehicle registration fraud, law enforcement, and the investigation of suspected illicit wealth. Tonight, we're joined by Portfolio Committee Chairperson for Safety and Security in Cape Town, Mzwakhe Ngqavashe, to unpack this operation, which was uncovered this week, and how these schemes actually work and what it means for motorists across South Africa. Big Boss, welcome to the show, Big Boss.
14: Thank you, Jace. Appreciate. Good evening to the listeners of the Car Talk and from Cape Talk abroad. Good to be here. It's
13: Thank
14: the
13: you.
14: Second time in the space of 3 months.
13: Now. Yes, yes. Months, you're a regular on the show now.
14: Yes.
13: Let's get into it. So take us through what prompted this operation in Parklands. Were you guys tipped off?
14: Not necessarily, you know. It was part of the ongoing operation throughout the four corners of the city of Cape Town. And you saw the Executive Mayor Jordan Hill Lewis and Alderman Smith, the MECO member of Safety and Security, doing this. So it's part of an ongoing operation, joint operation, as you can imagine. You saw there is some official of the Department of Home Affairs that were checking the validity of passport. So it's joint operation that is an ongoing operation. The highlight, of course, is the vehicles, and we are in a Car Talk show. Yeah,
13: yes.
14: So there is an obligation in law for any owner to register a car.
13: Okay.
14: Yeah, upon you can buying of a car is outside the mandate of the bylaw. Like we spoke about the City of Cape Town traffic bylaw last time, 2021.
13: Yes, yes.
14: Passed in 2021. So it provides for the need, must you an owner must register a car, whether you are driving or not driving, you must. And that requirement emanates from the National Road Traffic Act. So it is in the 1996 Act of Parliament that requires if you own a car, you must register, even if it's at home.
13: Okay.
14: It even says whether used on a public road or otherwise.
13: So the cars that you guys impounded, specifically this Mercedes-Benz GLE, who was it registered under then?
14: It was registered wrong. So there is a person registered under. But remember, it was reflecting a license of a vehicle that is not there. So meaning that there is another vehicle registered somewhere in a particular date that the disc of such a car find itself in this car. So that's how you find out a car that is registered to a different car.
13: Unalimshigashiga.
14: Too much that, man.
13: And then the other question I need to ask you is, the cars are not stolen, are they?
14: They are not. There were no cases reported of stolen cars. Yeah, so it's a fraudulent registration of a car displaying. It's a fraudulent act in terms of displaying a car. It's misidentity because the papers of the car are not reflecting the car that they are attached on. So meaning the disc on the screen or maybe the registration plate when it's read on Inatis on the system where all cars are registered,
13: yes.
14: Then it will reflect a Polo, but it's a Mercedes Benz. So that's what organized crime use also, Jacob. It's not a mistake. So If you know you are doing something wrong, in my experience as a metropolis officer, for my own sins. So if you're committing crime with a vehicle, yeah, and you know that your number plate will be picked up along the way while you're committing crime.
0: Yeah.
14: So as a criminal, you want to leave that footprint of a misguided information, wrong information, so that when police are investigating on CCTV,
0: yes,
14: the last week crime, then they will look at the polo. So you're diverting resources to a wrong information. Whereas, so it's the polo that comes out of the number plate, but the car that was driven is not a polo. So that car, the real car, continue commits crime with a different number plate next week or next month. The police are following behind with investigation with the wrong registration number. So they will keep on changing. So it's good that the city of Cape Town has stopped that. So that kind of act will stop. And amongst themselves, I'm sure they will WhatsApp each other to say, yay, we've been caught now. So we must think carefully. We must put the exact number plate and the disc of the car to the correct car.
13: And then now we need to talk about the various individuals who were said to be owning these vehicles. Are they in the country legally or illegally? Do they have work permits? Do they have work visas or study visas? And the bigger question here that I need to ask is, is it okay for a dealership to sell a car to somebody with a valid work visa or work permit, for instance?
14: That is more a dealership and the Department of Home Affairs. I wouldn't want to get in detail on that because of the city of Cape Town now.
13: Yeah.
14: But I do. I can tell you that, right? A person who has a driver's license can be sold a car, but it will be it is reckless for any dealership to sell a person a device like a motor vehicle which is driven with a driver license,
13: yeah,
14: without a driver's license. It is reckless. So, but it's a matter of investigation that must be investigated by the police. I know in this case, I'm sure you saw it on the media, that some of them had study permits. Whether or not they are studying, it's a matter of investigation by the South African police. Remember, as a city, we arrest, we do this arrest, we write a statement to what we allege as we suspect, based on the evidence before us at Parklands, then we will go to that Parklands police station that evening, hand over to that police station. That, then our role ends there. That's why we're fighting for devolution of power. We want to continue with that case to
13: see
14: a court.
13: Through, yes.
14: See it through, yeah. Have sentencing, have conviction, then we walk the person to POSMO for incarceration. That's what we wish for, but we're knocking on the door on the police minister's office.
13: And then what does this operation send to those involved in vehicle registration fraud in general? And can the public expect to see more of these enforcement operations across Cape Town?
14: Yes, this is a tip of the iceberg. So I can warn the public that they will see more of this. It is a good thing. I'm sure the majority of the city of Cape Town public will welcome this because we are in majority law-abiding citizens of South Africa and of the city of Cape Town. It's those small elements that are making the small bad apples, which that operation dealt with decisively on the day, because they were arrested, because they were suspected of committing crime. So to those who are engaged in this illegal act, they must cease to do this. It's illegal. You can't license a Baki today and you have a polo and then you swap the registration to either car and then you are caught with this car but it's having a registration and the identification of a different motor vehicle. It's illegal. It's fraud to do so. And either you can't even drive a car without registration plate in Cape Town. The bylaw says you must be impounded. You can't drive an unlicensed vehicle for more than 90 days. The bylaw of the city of Cape Town says the car must be removed from the road to impound until you license that vehicle. So to the perpetrators of this kind of crime, your days are over. Stop committing this kind of offense. You will be caught like the guys who are driving 3-2 million rand vehicle, who thought they are untouchable, who are driving up and down at night at Long Street here. Remember, we spoke about these guys. Your Lamborghinis, your Porsche.
13: Yes, yes,
14: you know,
13: fancy
14: the
13: cars.
14: GLS, all your fancy cars, your Rolls Royce. So just buy your expensive car, but comply with the law of South Africa, comply with the bylaw of the city of Cape Town. Then you go home happy. We're
13: exactly.
14: All happy.
13: Exactly. Just in closing, Mzwake, how would we report it if we suspect of seeing cars that were possibly being driven by people who are, first of all, driving recklessly?
14: Absolutely.
13: And secondly, You know that something's going on here. I don't want to generalize, but we can see what's going on. We see it for ourselves on the roads. How do we follow up or report with the city of Cape Town
14: so
13: there?
14: So you can identify the road. For instance, these clients, especially the Parklands, the guru, the Parklands,
13: the crew.
14: Offender, the
13: yes.
14: crew, for the lack of a better word. There is a road along the harbour, Otto du Plessis Road. That road's going to the Parklands along the harbour. You will see them. They will jump retro boats. They will. So if any member of the public sees them making wrong U-turns, driving recklessly in any form or manner, just report the roads that they are. It can be investigated. We do have CCTV footage across. We can monitor the behavior. We can flag them. 021-480-7700. I repeat, 021-480-7700 is our 24-hour public communication emergency center that is operating in Goodwood, and they will receive the complaint and take it forward to report it to traffic services. Metropolis is available 24/7. So if lucky, if he is not gone home to lock himself in a garage, he might be caught on his way home.
13: I see. 021-480-7700.
14: Correct.
13: James. That's the number. We'll leave it there. Portfolio Committee Chairperson for Safety and Security, Mzwakhe Ngcavashe. Always a pleasure having you in studio, sir.
14: My pleasure. Thank you, James.
13: Thank you. There we go. That wraps up one conversation. We're going to get into our next conversation in a bit.
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2: And we're back. It's 21 minutes after 8 o'clock, getting into a different conversation now. But the question I'm asking is, what's your favorite feature on your car or about your car? The feature that makes you feel like, hey man, I'm so happy I bought this car. I mentioned sunroofs earlier, and I also mentioned the fact that heated steering wheels are such a low-key flex. I'm a big fan of heated steering wheels. Send through your voice notes on 072-567-1567. 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Now we're getting into something else, which is probably just as important. And it's the conversation around fuel. Now, listen to this. If you haven't and never used a service like this, or at least seen it overseas, you gotta listen. 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Fill Up is a South African on-demand fuel delivery service that brings 95 octane petrol and 50 ppm diesel directly to your vehicle, whether you're at home, at the office, or part of a commercial fleet. 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You can call these guys any time of the day and they'll be able to just fill up using a simple app-based booking system. Fill Up aims to save motorists time, improve convenience, and reduce the risks associated with trips to the petrol station. Tonight, we'll find out how this innovative service works, who it's designed for, and whether mobile fuel delivery could be the future of refueling in South Africa. We're joined by the founder and director, Justin Pinto, of Fill Up, who's also a very good friend of mine. Justin, how's it, brother?
3: How's it going?
2: 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Thank you for asking. 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
2: Oh, I see. So the service is the delivery fee, like we pay a little delivery fee for our groceries that we're ordering? Is that how we are charged?
3: Yes, that's it.
2: Do you guys have a fuel refinery? Where do you get this fuel from? I want to be your friend.
3: through our fuel partnerships with fuel stations, we've got a nice kind of relationship with them. They give us the fuel at the price that we need it. We sell it to you at the exact price. We also, by law, can't sell you fuel at a different price.
2: I see.
3: So that is the main thing that is done over there. So we're sticking to the law and we're selling you the fuel that you get it at the pump.
2: Wow. And then convenience, obviously, major selling point for you guys. But safety is also another. What measures do you guys have in place to ensure fuel is transported and dispensed safely wherever your customers are? So if I'm here in the Prime Media Broadcasting basement parking, I use the app to order fuel, Fill Up rocks up here. What are the safety precautions put in place there?
3: So our system is built to the highest safety standards that you can get for delivering fuel in South Africa. We're SABS, EX, and ATX approved.
2: Okay.
3: We've also, to do fuel deliveries in South Africa, you need to be regulatory compliant. So you need to have a fuel certificate. You need to make sure that you pass a whole lot of different inspections by the City of Cape Town before you can actually go ahead and do this. So we've been heavily compliant and making sure that we don't want our trucks blowing up while we're delivering fuel. So we've made sure about it. It's, if you take a look at a gas truck, there's those gas guys that are running around everywhere delivering gas. Those are time bombs waiting to explode. So,
2: oh, wow.
3: Yeah, I mean, you've got gas flowing around everywhere and tanks and everything like that. Anybody drives into that, there could be a bit of a problem. Our stuff is explosion proof, so it'll never explode if anything happens. Also, to make something explode is quite difficult.
2: So okay.
3: it'll never happen. But it's extremely safe and it's very, very compliant.
2: Who are you targeting or who's using Fill Up the most? Is it private motorists? Is it corporate fleets? Is it businesses? And what kind of feedback have you received from your customers so far?
3: We've been targeting private individuals. Fleets are coming in the future, basically because we don't carry that much amount of fuel with us. So when we're driving around with fuel, we haven't got thousands and thousands of liters on us. We've got a small amount of fuel on us, enough to fill a good couple of cars that need to, and then go back to base and refuel over there. Our estates, suburbs, those kind of things have been our major clients. We've had some corporate clients that we've just signed up also that help over us. It's mainly the guys that don't want to drive their cars to the petrol stations and want to make sure that things are safe. So the less kind of chances they have of everything going wrong, we come, fill their cars, get out of there nice and quick and easy.
2: Is Fill Up a Cape Town only thing, or is it something that's also available in other parts of the country?
3: Right now, we're only Cape Town based.
2: Okay.
3: We're southern suburbs based, so it'll be Llandudno, the whole of the eastern seaboard over there, down to Constantia, southern suburbs area.
2: Okay.
3: We're going to be expanding to the northern areas soon. We'll be in Paarl, Stellenbosch, those kind of areas soon. And then after that, rest of the country, here we come.
2: You're going national with
3: this. Going national.
2: I can't believe how simple it is to be able to get fuel in this day and age. And then in terms of near future expanding, does that mean more trucks on the ground? Does that mean more people driving around with fuel to be able to service us who need the fuel?
3: Yes. So we'll be able to, we're going to be starting a massive national fleet.
2: Okay.
3: It'll be coming. It's a slow rollout, but it'll be happening. We want to make sure Cape Town is working perfectly.
2: Okay.
3: Once Cape Town is working perfectly and our clients are happy, then we can expand to the rest of the country. People are excited about it. The fact that they can save time, they can save effort, rather than spending a queue in a petrol station, wake up in the morning, oh no, I've got to drive to the petrol station. Time is very important to some people.
2: Mm.
3: And if you can save your time at a minimal cost, why not do it? You can spend 20 more minutes with your kids. You can spend 20 more minutes, whatever you need to do with that. And it racks up after a while. One of our clients, he fills up 3 times a week. So he fills up Monday, Wednesday, and Friday. He's a rep, so he does a lot of driving. So that's 1 hour a week he's saving that he can spend time with his family. He doesn't have to leave early in the morning to fill up or come home late in the fill up anymore. He orders it, we put the fuel in, we're gone. 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
2: Wow, that's fantastic. 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
3: You can go to fillupnow.co.za.
2: Fillupnow.co.za.
3: Register, put your credit card details in and order. It's that simple.
2: Okay, so for now there's no app, but I guess in the near future we'll be rolling into an app as well.
3: Yes, you can definitely get the app in about 6 months time. We'll be ready with that, but for now it's the safest way for money transactions is a web-based app.
2: Okay.
3: Yeah.
2: I see. Yeah. So fillupnow.co.za.
3: Wish
2: you the best of luck, my brother. Thank you so much for coming in. His name is Justin Pinto, the director of Fill Up. A very easy way for you to sort out fuel delivery. You wake up in the morning, you decide, oh no, I forgot to fill up my car last night. Before you jump into the shower, you head onto the website, you set it up, and in about 20 or 30 minutes, they come fill up your car. What a great way to be doing things in 2026. Big shout out to Justin for coming through to let us know about Fill Up Now. 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This is Car Talk. I'm asking you the question, what is the favorite feature about your car? Or what's your favorite feature about your car? There's a WhatsApp voice note that's come in with somebody saying they've got a favorite feature. Can we play it?
4: Hi, Jacob. I think the coolest thing about my car is that it parks itself. I live in Cape Town. Restaurants are everywhere, and we have to park in the street. So I save myself from the parallel parking embarrassment of reversing. So it's really cool. My car parks itself. That's my favorite feature.
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3: And we're back. The time is 33 minutes after 8 o'clock.
4: No, it's not. It's 27 minutes to 9.
3: Oh, gosh. You know, he asked me this the first time I was actually chatting to him on air. And he said, oh, you that type of guy. Hey, you say after the hour, not before the top of the hour. I'm like, who cares, John?
4: Well,
3: who cares?
4: Well, clearly I do, Jacob.
3: This is so cool. I have in studio with me John Matham, literally talking about an epic adventure covering more than 4,000 kilometers through the Western and Eastern Cape in the new Ford Ranger Sport. And he had the 4x2 double cab bucky. It wasn't the 3-liter V6 like I initially thought. And John's journey culminated at Gwegwe Lodge on the northern wild coast, where he experienced one of nature's greatest spectacles, the annual Sardine Run. John, welcome to Car Talk.
4: Thank you very much, Jacob. It's first time, you know, I feel, first of all, I think we must stop meeting like this. We had our first conversation at 5:30 this morning. Then we had another one at about 8:40, and here we are with our, these are terrible headphones.
3: Now you realize, is this
4: what guests have to use? And I'm used to sitting there, not here.
3: This is why I bring my own headphones.
4: Okay.
3: That's the key. Let's talk about the Eastern Cape, though. How beautiful is the Eastern Cape?
4: Well, how beautiful is the country?
3: There we go.
4: How beautiful is the country? Yeah. I mean, this is not a particularly epic road trip. You had somebody last week who'd driven their BMW from Germany to South Africa.
3: Oh, yes, there was
4: too. That's an epic road trip.
3: Yes.
4: I was doing a conversation once, and I talked about the amount of money that government ministers were spending on motor cars, and only 2 million rand motor cars. And somebody called Julia Albu, who was 80 at the time, she was listening to that, and she called in, and she was absolutely horrified by this money. And she had a 23-year-old Toyota Conquest.
3: Wow.
4: And she said, because of this, I'm going to drive, I can't remember the name of her car, I'm going to drive it from Cape Town to Cairo. And
3: wow.
4: She did.
3: And she did. So that makes
4: in
3: a lot of sense.
4: In her 80s.
3: Yeah, we don't need a...
4: Now, that's an epic road trip.
3: We don't need an X5 BMW to get you from A to B.
4: No. You need the right spirit and determination. And when you're as sort of glam as Julia was, even in her 80s, and she said, oh, darling, I need help. And people would flock from everywhere to help her.
3: So let's talk about
4: mine
3: this.
4: Was not terribly epic, but it was fun.
3: 4,000 kilometers.
4: Yep.
3: Very serious test on the vehicle on its own. What was the route you took from beginning to end?
4: From Cape Town to Mikiesfontein, overnighted in the Lord Milner Hotel, which...
3: No ghosts.
4: I left one. and then stayed overnight with friends who have a farm in the Camp Dubu Conservancy south of Graaf-Reinet, and then took the road to Klebecha and then turned off left towards Pierston. And then I went through the area where I grew up. I grew up in a small village now called Tlesi, called Middle Drift at the time. And I wanted, the family left Tlesi in 1970, and I hadn't been back since. And
3: wow.
4: That was the house in which I spent the first 15 years of my life. And I wanted to go back and see that, and we were heading to Gwegwe, the ranger and I, so and then through which used to be King Williamstown, and Dikeni, which used to be Alice, and all the places that I hung out as a child. And so I took that, and then down to Kugompo City, and then up the N2 to Mtata, down to Port St. John's, Lusiki Siki, Flagstaff, and then onto the dirt roads to the coast. Yeah.
3: And then in terms of the roads, potholes, etc., what was that like? Because I know Eastern Cape, you're also fighting a couple of things. You're fighting the donkeys walking in the road. Fighting
4: Ponderland, there's a lot of that. But I was really impressed with the quality of the roads. The national roads and the R roads were in really, really good nick.
3: Oh, wow.
4: The minute you get into one of the towns, then it's an entirely different ball game. Then, you know, you go into Flagstaff. I don't know, it's an incredibly busy place. I think it supplies a lot of people to the bigger towns around, and it was weekend going through there, and it was just the number of taxis in one relatively small area was quite scary. And I thought, that's an interesting small mini. And then it was a minibus taxi in a pothole. That's how big they are.
3: Wow. Wow.
4: I'm joking, Jacob.
3: Oh, goodness.
4: But the potholes were big. Potholes were big. But the rest of the roads, there was only one really heavily potholed stretch of road, and that was you go down to Kymouth and you cross the... You must do this before you die.
3: I really need to.
4: On the pontoon. They've got a motorized pontoon. You drive the Ranger onto the pontoon.
3: That is so cool.
4: And then they chug you across the Kai River, and you drive off the other side.
3: That is very
4: And then
3: cool.
4: There's a small stretch of road there to the main road towards Glentani and Butterworth, which is really terrible. But for the rest, the tar roads were extraordinarily good.
3: And then let's talk about the bakkie. How did the bakkie fare in all of this? Was it a comfortable ride? Because, you know, there's this thing that people call a bakkie roll, where the bakkie's got this very funny, like, jumpy feel on your back. How were you feeling in general?
4: I was incredibly comfortable. I was a little sort of when I got the 4x2, the 2.3-litre, I think, rather than the 3-litre V6. But I was doing farm roads, and I was doing some roads where there'd been some rain and there was some mud, and so I had what's it called, the thing that the diff lock, which I engaged a couple of times. But I didn't need 4x4, and if I'd had 4x4 and the 3-liter, I would have spent a lot more on petrol. I was getting 10 liters per 100 Ks. So and when you do 4,000 Ks, that's 400 liters times 27 rand. You know, it's
3: it adds up a lot of money. Yes,
4: and if I'd been driving the 3-liter, it would have been considerably more. And given the roads that I was on, the 3-liter was unnecessary. I've driven the Wild Track, and I've driven the Raptor.
3: Okay, big boss.
4: Yeah, and they felt a bit sort of over the top to me.
3: So this was very low key.
4: Yeah, it is. And a lot of cars these days have bells and whistles that I'm not sure are absolutely necessary and are quite distracting. I had a look inside the new Audi Q3 the other day.
3: Yeah.
4: And it's got a screen across the entire front dashboard.
3: Yeah, yeah. The infotainment system is from left to right, from the dash all the way for you and the driver. It's called an integrated infotainment system.
4: That's what it's called.
3: Yeah, that's the name.
4: Yes, okay. And I don't want that. I don't need that. I don't want it. And for me, this Ranger Sport had everything that I thought I wanted and nothing that I thought, I don't need that. Why is it there? Why is it confusing me?
3: I see.
4: And very, very comfortable ride that... the sport element, there were a couple of times when I needed to do a maneuver in a hurry, and there was an immediate response. So it gave me the grunt and it gave me the torque and the pull away that I needed. So it was an incredibly comfortable ride. Criticisms?
3: You're welcome to do it. This is the show to criticize.
4: No, I can't think of anything.
3: Wow.
4: I can't think of anything that wasn't, didn't have a lot of luggage, so, but of course with that big load...
3: The load bin.
4: Bed, Is that what they call it?
3: Yes, sir.
4: Open. He knows all the technical terms, this guy. That's what he does.
3: I try.
4: Yeah, the load bin is huge. There was nobody in the back seat, so that didn't matter, but that looked extremely comfortable. Neat little thing. There's so many holders because everybody's got all sorts of things that they put into the car with coffee and whatever, matcha tea or whatever
3: or water or something.
4: And there's the small little one in the center console between driver and passenger, which is the perfect size for an espresso cup.
3: Oh.
4: Which I thought was a neat little touch.
3: Look at you.
4: I've not seen in any other motor car.
3: And then something as simple as connecting your phone for Bluetooth or Apple CarPlay. Was that a simple process for
4: Absolutely
3: you?
4: Absolutely simple, yeah.
3: Okay.
4: And I'm not particularly technologically clever. I really struggle with that kind of stuff. But I went in, and it was intuitive, and it was a process of 2 minutes, and I was connected to Apple CarPlay, and the Rolling Stones were blasting out of some pretty decent speakers.
3: Not Bonnie Tyler, obviously.
4: Well, no. If I were going on a road trip tomorrow, I think I'd download a whole lot of Bonnie Tyler and drive out of Cape Town with that blaring away.
3: And then the overall fuel bill, what was that like?
4: It worked out, I've got all of the slips, but it was somewhere around 8,000 Rand.
3: Okay. That was almost 10 days of proper exploring?
4: Because 5 of the days were at Gwegwe, where...
3: Just relaxing.
4: The Bucky was parked next to two Ineos Grenadiers, which the lodge has bought and is using for the rangers to do the patrolling and stopping the poaching and all that sort of thing. They're using Grenadiers, and they were speaking very, very positively. Have you had a go at one of those?
3: I've had a go at one of those simply because strong BMW engines, well built, B58 engine, very, very strong engine. And remember, it's a dupe of the Jeep, the Defender. Mm. So yes, I like the Ineos Grenadier, but I feel like it's got too many gadgets. There's too many
4: one of those
3: buttons, gadgets, and if I'm intimidated by gadgets, etc., then it makes the drive and the feel very uncomfortable. A Bucky like a double cab Ford Ranger makes sense. Yeah. It really does.
4: I've never driven a Hilux, so I can't, I can't do that Ranger versus Hilux comparison. And I know that there are some people who are very, very passionate about the Amarok, but I've driven the Amarok and I didn't notice much difference between it and the Ford. I mean, it is basically...
3: Same factory.
4: Well, 70% of it is a Ford. I've driven the GWM, driven a couple of other Buckies, the P-Series.
3: So at least you had that to match up on this one.
4: And... You'd have to do exactly the same trip in a Hilux or the equivalent Hilux, and then go. Probably you'll go. There's not much difference between the two. It's the badge. You're either committed to one badge or the other badge.
3: Exactly.
4: And I've got a lot more experience with Ford than I have no experience with a Hilux. But I can't imagine it would be any better or any worse.
3: I'm sure it is quite similar. John Matham, I want to thank you for your time. This is so cool that you joined us. So cool that we get to chat about cars together and not about other things. And also, next time you plan a trip, keep me posted.
4: I will.
3: I would love to redo this route, possibly in a Hilux, and then we'll have a conversation again.
4: I like the sound of that. Thanks, Jay.
3: Thank you so much. That's John Matham giving us a wrap of his 4,000-kilometer adventure, finally reaching Gwegwe Lodge. So he basically did some Western Cape and then a bit of Eastern Cape, and then he got to see the sardines. He went for the sardine run in the northern wild coast. He did it all in a beautiful double-cab Ford Ranger. And this wasn't even the 4x4. He says the 4x2 was just as capable. My name is Jacob Mushukwa. This is Car Talk. I'm asking you the question, what is the standout or favorite feature on your car? You can let me know on 072-567-1567. What's your favorite feature about your car? 072-567-1567.
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5: Strict bail conditions have been imposed on former Ekurhuleni City Manager Imogen Mashazi and suspended Human Resources Head Linda Kasheka after their release in the Germiston Magistrates Court. They've been granted bail of 50,000 Rand each, matching the bail granted yesterday to their co-accused, suspended EMPD Deputy Chief Julius Mkonazi and suspended head of legal Kemi Bahari. All four face corruption charges arising from the so-called blue light saga.
0: Eyewitness News. 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
3: So the name we're looking for of the Toyota Conquest that was driven all the way from Cape to Cairo was actually called Tracy. Thank you to Keith from Simonstown, just letting us know what that is. Hopefully John is getting into the car now and he'll remember the name as well once he hears the name Tracy. They called a Toyota Conquest Tracy, and a Toyota Conquest made it from Cape Town all the way to Cairo. These epic adventures are just happening back to back. And now I'm thinking, imagine I'm doing an epic adventure with a nice car and I'm rolling with John Matham. It's just like a world of knowledge that I'll be learning. I must just go with a notebook. And by the time we do the round trip, I would have filled up the notebook with so many facts. Because John's just really good at that. He's just spitting facts along the way. And he makes the idea of doing a crazy adventure through the Western Cape and the Eastern Cape, he makes it seem so fun. It feels like you get FOMO. You're like, no, man, I need to plan my next road trip, you know? Mind you, I did a bit of Eastern Cape last year. We went to Barkley East, and we went to, what was it? What were the other places? Matatiela. It was a handful of places, but the Eastern Cape is so big and it's so vast that what John is telling me is like, man, I haven't explored those parts. Lusikisiki, I haven't been to those parts of the Eastern Cape. So there's lots to do if you're planning another road trip. Maybe you want to hit up John Matham. He'll be able to plan your route for you. So I want to get into the next conversation, which is just as important. A couple of weeks ago, we were speaking to Avon Middleton, and he was all the way in Germany. At the time, he couldn't tell us exactly why he was in Germany. Now, this is the reason why he's here. Have a listen. Porsche has never been afraid to push the boundaries, but its latest creation may be one of its boldest yet. The German sports car manufacturer has taken its legendary GT3, widely regarded as one of the purest driver's cars ever built, and transformed it into a convertible. It sounds like an unlikely combination, but according to Top Gear South Africa editor Avon Middleton, who traveled to Germany recently for the international launch, the result is something truly remarkable. Avon recently spent time behind the wheel of the new Porsche 911 GT3 SC, one of Europe's finest driving roads, putting the car through its paces on extreme summer conditions. Tonight, he joins us to share what it's like to drive Porsche's latest performance machine, whether a convertible GT3 really lives up to its iconic reputation, and why this may be one of the most surprising sports cars the brand has ever produced. Avon Middleton, welcome back to the show. First of all, before we get into the Porsche, can we go back to last week's results, please? We must talk F1.
6: No. We're
3: going to leave
6: time,
3: that. Okay. Are we leaving that?
6: No,
3: you don't want to get to that.
6: It's fine.
3: Okay.
6: No, we can. It's fine.
3: unexpected wins there at the Grand Prix?
6: Absolutely unexpected. I think, let me just admit, I didn't quite call the Ferraris to be on the podium at all.
3: One and three.
6: I think that's, one and three. And I think if we're really honest, but for that safety car, because of Max Verstappen's very late crash, it probably would have been a

0: and
1: yeah,
0: and obviously binned it in you know, into what was quite really late in the race, you know, so it's quite a surprise for us to be saying Max crashed a car so yeah. late in the race.
1: Yeah.
0: He was fuming, really unhappy with Red Bull and really unhappy with his car. Yeah, haven't seen that in a really long time. So that threw a spanner in the works. And I think, yeah, you know, I think people are complaining the race was sort of ended under a safety car, but yeah, rules are rules and you just got to go with it.
1: I guess so. Okay, so let's park F1 now and talk about this GT3 SC or drop top convertible GT3. Were you surprised when you got the invite? Or were you surprised when you first heard of a GT3 convertible?
0: I was. So just to, you know, take you back, about 2 months ago, we actually got the initial invite and okay. there was nothing on the car. We just knew that it was another GT3 model. So we didn't know what it was. And then I think due to some war, you know, the war, they had to postpone the trip. And so we didn't really know what was going on. So we still didn't know. And then a few weeks sort of ago, they had a sort of reveal with Chris Harris. And then we kind of got, okay, so Porsche's launched a Cabrio version of the GT3. They used Chris Harris to do the global reveal online, of course. And they flew Chris Harris, I think, to Spain, to Tenerife to drive the car. And so we kind of knew what we were driving. But yeah, when we got the invitation, I thought, you know, I know what I'm going to drive, but I was really concerned. And I've got to tell you, in the plane, I'm sitting there and I'm going, GT3, Cabrio.
1: It doesn't work.
0: They just don't work.
1: Yes.
0: Yeah.
1: It doesn't make sense. And then
0: the concept is wrong.
1: And then you see it. Obviously, you see and you hear how it's built. And I want to get into the weight factor here. Usually with convertibles, it's always known that they're a little more weightier than the normal yep. coupes. What's the story here with the GT3 convertible?
0: So Porsche, so you know, the thing with a Cabrio is inherently it loses structural integrity, right?
1: Yes.
0: Because, well, there's less metal. They've cut you know, a big piece of the car off, and so when you drive it, there's a structural integrity problem. So what Porsche decided to do is they said, we're going to build this thing, but we're going to build it as light as possible.
1: Mm.
0: And they took this whole lightweight thing really, really seriously. And when I say that, you know, when you actually sort of talk to the technical guys and learn, like seriously. So to give you a sense, most of the car is made of carbon fiber.
1: Yo.
0: The doors, the bonnet, you know, the bumpers, all carbon fiber. And then you kind of go, okay, let's talk about the wheels, magnesium wheels. Also, I mean, the wheels we lifted, you know, my 9-year-old can lift a wheel without any issue whatsoever. It's 9 kilos.
1: Wow.
0: And that's at each wheel. And then the, you know, they put carbon ceramics. Those are lighter weight. But, you know, I found it fascinating about the detail of the weight. So in the roof structure, which is generally, you know, you need strong mechanisms and arms to open and close that roof. A lot of that stuff was replaced with titanium bits. And then you look into the suspension components as well. A lot of the suspension components are titanium. And so the weight thing was really serious. So to give you some sort of a sense, a Turbo S Cabrio,
1: okay.
0: fantastic motor car, really quick, weighs about 1,810 kilograms, 1.8 tons. Okay. This car weighs 300 kilos less. Now,
1: no way.
0: You will know 300 kilos is an unbelievable amount of weight.
1: No ways. Avon.
0: It's an unbelievable, and to give you another sense, if you look at a GT3 Touring, which is a hard shell structure roof,
1: yes,
0: that weighs something like 1430, so 1.43 tons. So for Porsche to say they're serious about weight, I mean, that's just, the proof is in the numbers. But then you drive the thing and then, well, geez, the proof is in the driving.
1: And that's where I was going now. When you're driving it, are you hearing any of the B-pillar squeaks? Are you feeling like you're driving a convertible, or does it feel like you are driving the equivalent of a coupe GT3?
0: So I'll be totally honest with you. I went into this, you know, as I said, quite concerned, and then I obviously started driving. And I think it's important, this car only comes with a manual, right?
1: Oh,
0: only a
1: goodness.
0: 6-speed manual transmission.
1: Manual
0: really
1: only.
0: Lovely short shift, yeah, short throw.
1: No.
0: Small gear lever. It's lovely. It's really, really immersive. But also it's lightweight, right? So this weight saving thing is part of the other reason. But I went in, you know, we're driving in these forested Alps, you know, just amazing.

0: roads, lots of switchbacks, beautiful, beautiful roads. And I'm pushing hard and I'm driving into hairpins really hard to try and find, you call it the squeak. Yes. I'm kind of trying to just find a little bit of compromise. I'm trying to find a little bit of, you know, a chassis that's slightly compromised. And I'm pushing and I'm pushing and I'm pushing. And I was driving with Ian McLaren from Car Magazine, and he's pushing and he's pushing and he's pushing. And we're both sitting there and we're just thinking, I'm not seeing it.
1: It's not there.
0: I'm not feeling it. I'm not seeing it. It's just not there. And then in addition to that, you are, you know, shrouded in this noise because the roof is down in a very hot Germany, by the way, but the roof is down. So you have this 4-liter, you know, flat six naturally aspirated engine running to 9,000 RPM with the roof down, which, you know, we know the engine, we know the noise, but it's always in a car that's enclosed.
1: Yes.
0: The shell is closed.
1: Yes.
0: You know, we're in a GT3. We're really used to GT3s, but now the roof's open. So you've got wind and you've got noise and you've got this gorgeous engine belting up behind you. So the experience is just completely different, but it's 100% a GT3. We were actually talking about it. If you went to Kyle Army and you put in a lap in the GT3 Touring, and I say the Touring because the GT3 doesn't have the big wing.
1: Yes.
0: So you put in a lap in a GT3 Touring and you put in a lap in an SC, I reckon 98% of drivers would not know the difference. I reckon they wouldn't.
1: You're kidding me.
0: I genuinely mean that. I mean, you know, we do this for a living. Like I'm talking from a place of going, I really, really tried. And you'd have to be at the absolute edge to find it. And, you know, if you had a stopwatch, I don't know, maybe there'd be a couple of tenths in it. And, you know, maybe in the future we'll be able to try it. But I didn't feel it at all, man.
1: So if you had to choose between GT3 Touring and this new convertible, you've only got one to take home. Which one would it be?
0: For me, it's going to be the Touring.
1: Okay.
0: And I'll tell you why. And I think this is important. It's not, the SC is fantastic. All right. I would actually give it a 10 out of 10. It's that kind of car.
1: Wow.
0: I can't criticize it. I can't fault it for what it is. I'm just not a convertible guy. I'll say that up front. Even if we're testing convertibles, I kind of quite like a roof.
1: Mm.
0: And in this particular case, I would say I like a roof because it's like the more manly thing to do. It's what the Oaks do. But actually, no, that SC is completely fine for, you know, the mana, like the Oaks. But I just am not a convertible guy. So it would be wasted on me. I wouldn't put the roof down often because I just find it too hot. I find the sun wax my head and my arms. And, you know, it's just not the kind of thing that I'm into. as a concept, you know, convertibles are not my thing. But as a sort of show off of engineering and of what you can do with a car, Porsche's really knocked it out of the park. It's an incredible thing. But yeah, I'd choose a GT3 Touring.
1: And you've done all the generations of Porsche, probably as far back as what, 991 Gen 1, or maybe even earlier than that. If you look at how they've grown Porsche as brand, especially 911 and even GT3, does it match up to its predecessors, if I could say, as in, like, does it live up to the expectation of GT3?
0: Yeah, 100%, absolutely. I think the latest 992.2 GT3 is a phenomenal motor car. I think, you know what's amazing, I started driving Porsches sort of quite early, so it's a 993, and if you look at a 993 and you look at the current gen,
1: yeah,
0: we forget how small a 911 was. You know, the body of a car was so tight. They were so small. And you look at the car now and it's gained in weight. It's gained in, you know, size. And we kind of forget that because, you know, we see the newer ones more often now. But as far as, you know, GT3, you know, the concept came out 997. And they just made it better and better and better and better.
1: This guy's swindled by Porsche.
0: No, I'm totally smitten. Totally smitten. Honestly. And I'll say that, you know, I always say to people, don't listen to me. Just go drive one.
1: Simple as that.
0: And I mean, you and I have driven Porsches before, and I don't think we've ever left there going, well, that was a bit underwhelming.
1: No, you know? We're always blown away. And I can imagine doing it in Germany with that car. You are literally living the dream, brother. Thank you so much for such an in-depth analysis of the GT3 convertible, dubbed the GT3 SC, right, Avon?
0: Yeah, SC stands for Sport Cabrio. And yeah, you can order one today. And I think that is important, actually, that it's not a special edition. So, you know, you can order one and Porsche will build one. And you know, until they'll build them as quickly as they get ordered, as opposed to, you know, one of the special edition STs, one of the, you know, anniversary editions, which are, you know, limited. This one's not limited. So at 6.1 million rand, you get a really lightweight convertible.
1: Oh, as I cringe, 6.1 million rand. Avon Middleton, will have to leave it there. Top Gear SA Magazine editor, you and I will catch up for the F1 next week. There we go. Avon Middleton is gone, and that wraps up Car Talk on Cape Talk. My name is Jacob Moshokwa. Such a pleasure being with you this evening. Thank you to everybody who participated and made sure this show was so awesome, particularly to John Matham. Shout out, shout out, shout out. And shout out to Daniel and Amber. You guys made sure this show flew by. Take it easy. God bless. And don't forget to keep left and pass right. I'll catch you again next week. Goodbye.
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0: This is EWN.
1: Good evening, I'm Maki Malapo. A UK triple murder suspect wanted by British authorities has been arrested in Johannesburg just 5 days after arriving in South Africa. Ndodana Chuma, also known as Mark Chuma, was arrested this evening in Kensington after SAPS Organised Crime Unit received a tip-off from a person believed to be a family member. Chuma is wanted by British police after the bodies of his wife and two daughters were found at their UK home earlier this month. Investigators alleged Chuma fled the UK through Heathrow Airport on a British passport and was believed to have travelled to Zimbabwe. Dimakatso Leshoro is at the scene and joins us live now. Dimakatso, can you tell us more about how the arrest unfolded this evening?
2: Maggie, police remain here at the scene in Kensington where Ndodana Chuma was seen handcuffed and led into a police van after being arrested by police this evening. The 45-year-old was placed on Interpol's red notice just yesterday, was traced within hours of being on the international alert. UK authorities initially believed Chuma to have fled to Zimbabwe, and it remains unclear how he ended up in South Africa. As you've said, he's wanted in connection with the murders of his wife and two daughters. South Africa's movement control shows Chuma entered the country on the 5th of July after CCTV footage captured him leaving Heathrow Airport before boarding a flight. This is what SAPS spokesperson Atlenda Mate had to say.
3: I can confirm that the suspect will now be processed in accordance with South African law while the necessary legal and extradition processes are undertaken with the United Kingdom authorities.
2: Police now expect Chuma to appear in court on Monday. Dimakatso Leshoro reporting live in Kensington, Johannesburg.
1: We move to the courts where strict bail conditions have been imposed on former Ekurhuleni city manager Imogen Mashazi and suspended human resources head Linda Xaxeka after their release in the Germiston Magistrates Court. The pair was granted bail of 50,000 rand each, matching the bail granted yesterday to their co-accused, suspended EMPD chief Julius Mkhwanazi and suspended head of legal Kemi Behari. All four face corruption charges arising from the so-called blue light saga involving the vehicles linked to alleged crime boss Vusmusi Khetmatla.
4: The state did not oppose Mashazi and Xaxeka's release, saying it no longer considers them a flight risk after verifying their residential addresses. As part of their bail conditions, they must surrender all travel documents, may not leave South Africa without the investigating officer's permission, and are prohibited from contacting state witnesses who are said to be employees of the Ekurhuleni municipality. The accused have also been ordered to report to their nearest police station once a week. Magistrate Trevor Klaas and warned that any breach of these conditions will result in serious consequences.
5: I also need to explain to you, if you fail to appear in court or you breach any of these conditions, the state can bring an application that your bail be forfeited and it will remain in custody until this matter is finalized.
4: The case has been

0: postponed to the 28th of August as investigations continue. Or see Khona Malinga Mnisi, Eyewitness News in Germiston.
1: The National Prosecuting Authority has welcomed the judgment in the Enyobeni Tavern inquest. The East London Regional Court today delivered its findings into the deaths of 21 young people who died at the Enyobeni Tavern in 2022. It found there's prima facie evidence for potential criminal prosecution. NPA spokesperson Luxolo Kyali says the inquest was initiated after initial investigations did not produce sufficient evidence to establish criminal liability.
2: The National Prosecuting Authority welcomes the ruling by the Kugombo Regional Court sitting in Mdantsane, which found that there is prima facie evidence for criminal prosecution against Enyobeni Tavern owners, Siya Kangela and Vuyoka Zindevu.
1: Three others were also found to have acted negligently. China has approved fast fashion retailer Shein's long-awaited Hong Kong initial public offering application. The IPO is a process in which a private company sells its shares to the general public for the first time. By going public, a company transforms from a private entity into a publicly traded corporation listed on a stock exchange. AFP reports that Shein plans to sell up to 341.6 million shares. Gold's trading at $4,098.06 an ounce. The rand's at 16.32 to the dollar, at 21.86 to the pound, at 18.62 to the euro. Brent crude oil is at $75.86 a barrel. A look at your weather. Clear skies in store for Gauteng tomorrow. Joburg will drop to overnight lows of 4 degrees and peak at highs of 18. Pretoria is at 5 and 20. Vereeniging is at 3 and 19 degrees. Clear skies in the mother city with fresh southerly winds at a low of 11 and a high of 19 degrees. The top story in Eyewitness News this hour. A UK triple murder suspect wanted by British authorities has been arrested in Johannesburg just 5 days after arriving in South Africa.
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5: It is 7 minutes past the hour of 9 o'clock right here on Cape Talk 567. We are wrapping up the week. It has been such a very beautiful but very long week. We've been working, toiling, giving our best foot, you know, placing our best foot forward, giving really our best. And right now we're going to be, you know, lounging you into the weekend. Welcome to Ntsikelelo Ngaleka's show right here on Cape Talk 567. We're going all the way up until 10 p.m. and I want you to stick with me because we're going to be having such a really nice show. Now, as I've said, this week has had many things, right? We've had the Madlanga Commission, Kat Matlala's much-anticipated appearance has been postponed, Julius Mkhonazi, Imogen Mashazi, Kamraj Bihari, and, you know, Linda Kasheka. All of those have been arrested from the Ekurhuleni municipality. These were part of the executive people in the municipality. These are the people that we trusted in the municipality. These are the people that we look for when we want things to get done in our communities. I am particularly from Ekurhuleni. And so to hear these news, very shocking. Very shocking. This is what our country has come to. These are the news in which have carried us throughout the week. We are weighed down. John Steenhuisen, the former leader of the DA, has been cleared by the public protector from breaching the executive's ethics code. And, you know, all of these things have really been happening. President Emmerson Mnangagwa in Zimbabwe really has extended his term to 7 years. Which is really a wild concept and really brings in the question of whether or not in Africa we can really truly have a democratic continent. These are said happenings in Africa and in South Africa. But then we leave that world and we also look into the world of sports. The FIFA World Cup. Africa is out of the World Cup. I'm so sad. I am so unhappy. I was so ready to rally behind Egypt. Are so ready to rally behind Morocco. But here we are. We are out of the World Cup and now it is the top eight. Just around right now, we are going to be, you know, seeing a match between Spain and France, right? We're in the last eight. Very interesting things. If it is that your team which was, you know, the team that you bet on right at the beginning of the World Cup, is still on the World Cup. Please let us know. Do you think that they will still take it? If your team is outside of the World Cup, right, and maybe has been knocked off the World Cup, you know, which team are you now favoring? Which team are you now thinking will take the World Cup? Please do send me a voice note on 072-567-1567. Now, coming up on the show, we're going to be having a chat with Jimmy Nevis, a singer-songwriter whose music captures the beauty of love, hope, and everyday life. And you might have heard him on this.

0: And we're going to be talking to him about his life, about his music, about his inspirations and his inhibitions. We're going to be talking to him about his ambitions going forward. He has a show that is coming up, Roses and Thorns, right at the end of the month. We're also going to be touching on that. Very interesting things coming up on the show. And then after that, we're going to be having a chat with Simpiwe Mguni, you know, who's a town planner. I think there's a concept, right? And it happens because of space and time. Week in, week out, we look forward to Friday, right? It's the one day in the week whereby we will drop everything. We will have freedom to ourselves. We will do what we want. We will go where we want. And we will simply just be carefree. You know, I could just really watch Netflix and there's no consequences. There's no ramifications. So nice. That's what Friday is about. I could go out with my friends, take a walk in the city, and it really is such a beautiful thing. And I start to wonder, is there a way in which we could curate and create our cities in a way that mimics the Friday, right? A carefree city, or a city where the people are rather get to be carefree, where the people would not be concerned for their safety, where the people could really just, you know, live in the city and work in the city. You know, the reality here in South Africa is that the people who work in the city don't live in the city. And so the city remains dead in the night and therefore unsafe. However, we'll be talking to Simpiwe Mguni, who can tell us, how do we create that world? How do we curate that? And in the very last leg of the show, we'll be talking to a very awesome woman, Sue Nyati, the lady of the moment, the author of The Polygamist, the book that has been adapted into the now worldly and internationally recognized series on Netflix, The Polygamist. This is very interesting stuff. Please stick around to find out what she has to say. This is Ntsikelelo Ngaleka on Cape Talk 567. We're going all the way up until 10. When we come back, we speak to Jimmy Nevis.
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0: Now, every generation has a handful of artists whose music quietly settles into the rhythm of our lives. You know, their music becomes the soundtrack to our first lives, to long road trips, difficult goodbyes, and moments of celebration. Now, Jimmy Nevis is undoubtedly one of those artists, you know. We first met him through The Voice as a co-coach, and he was just remarkable. Right. And there, you know, we started to see shortly after, you know, where his artistry, you know, started to resonate through songs like Elephant Shoes, Heartboxing, 7764, and so many others. And more than a decade later, he continues to evolve, not only as a musician, but even much more so than as a storyteller, a creative, and a man whose journey has been shaped by ambition, vulnerability, faith, resilience, and an enduring love for music. This night, this evening, we are putting all the songs aside, at least for a little while, to meet the person behind them, to understand the experiences that have shaped his voice and his artistry and the life he continues to build. Jimmy Nevis, it's an absolute pleasure to welcome you. How are you doing? How are you feeling?
3: I'm good. Thank you so much. No, it's good to be here as well. How's things your side?
0: We are doing great. Thank you so much for taking the time to have this conversation with us. We first met you through The Voice South Africa, you know, as a co-coach, right? Before television cameras and before the South African audiences, you know, and the South African people knew your name, who would you have said Jimmy Nevis was? You know, what do you remember about the young man prior to appearing on television?
3: I started my career, being a co-coach happened years after I was already known, but I started my career with a song called Elephant Shoes, and it was an interesting one. I actually went around to all the stations myself and dropped off like a burnt CD of the song and wrote about myself in third person. And that's kind of like how the song started, like getting its first radio play. But I think before all of that kind of happened, I was, and I mean, I still am a very low-key, I would say semi-humble most times, a guy who just enjoys, like, the simple things. I'm a creative at heart. I'd love doing other creative things outside of my music. I'm very passionate about my community. I grew up in the community of Athlone. My dad was a pastor, so like being involved in the lives of other people, especially other young people, was always a very natural part of like my world. And so, yeah, I think, you know, it's funny, like I feel very grateful that I got to turn my passion into a career. But, you know, these days, I think who I am on stage and off stage, there's a lot more similarities.
0: Mm, that's very great to hear. So now, when you look back, you know, into the young man who was, you know, an upcoming musician, a dreamer, wanting success, really wanting the people of South Africa, the people of Cape Town, to understand you, you know, to hear your music. You even went, you know, approached radio stations for them to play your music. And when you look at the artist that you are now, you know, what lessons have you, you know, really, you know, taken in to learn? What artists, or rather, what learnings have you taken in and have shaped who you have become now, from the dreamer to the artist that you are at this moment?
3: Wow, there's so many. I think that for me, I think giving your extra 5% will always take you much further than everybody else. You know, I think so many creatives understand what it's like to experience shows, or even just long nights in studio, long nights recording, long nights dreaming, putting in that extra work and feeling sometimes like it goes unnoticed, but it never goes unnoticed. It always qualifies. There's always a value that it will bring even later down the line. And so I feel like one of my greatest lessons has always been that extra 5%, that extra attention to detail will always be in your favor. I think another thing is collaborating, working with a team. Again, another version of, I think there's a quote or something that says, if you want to go further, you know, work with the people around you. And so it's like, I think that's, especially now where music or being a musician has become quite an expensive thing. It's no longer what it used to be. The industry changes all the time. Especially being an independent artist, I think one of the greatest gifts you can give yourself is to learn how to work with people, learn how to work with other industries that run parallel to what you do. You know, I think often at times, creatives, we want to carry out our own vision and we have an idea of how things should be. But when you collaborate with other people, it becomes a shared experience, and most often than not, it becomes something that's even greater than what you ever could have thought of.
0: When you touch on shared experiences, it reminds me really of some of the vulnerability and the sense of vulnerability and hope that is carried within your music. So I want to understand and really just know, you know, where does the emotional honesty come from? You know, has songwriting and, you know, really the making, the way of your making of music, and has it been always a way in which you understand and express yourself, or is it something that you caught on to, you know, as you continued to grow as an artist?
3: I think it's definitely been part of my expression. I mean, I think people would be

0: surprised to know that I'm continuously writing and taking notes like every single day. I actually have a WhatsApp group with just myself in it. And anytime I am like, I have an idea in my head or I'm feeling some type of way or something, I'm making a little note or I'm taking a voice note or, you know, so I feel like for me, my version of songwriting isn't like going to a desk and then choosing, okay, I'm going to write now. I feel like I'm always participating in that space. And for me, that's just become such a normal part of my life. Like I'm doing that. I've been doing that for like the last like 10 years, you know. So for me, that's a very normal experience. And because of that, I think songwriting has become a diary entry in many ways. It's such a normal way for me to like understand my and process my own emotions. And then it also does make it easier when you do have to tap in when you are doing studio sessions that have been organized with other artists or for other things or whatever. So, and I think again, also, when you are that, what's the word? Like when you are that tapped into maybe your intrinsic experiences, it does allow you to articulate, I think other genres and other spaces and just other like ideas that you wanna put through. I think especially now for me, I'm inspired by my community. Earlier this year, I did a song that was in solidarity with the fight against GBV. And I think, you know, again, I was able to not only draw from what's happening in our country, but also tap into how I truly feel about these things happening in the world around us.
1: You know, you touched on something and it was alluding to my next question, which would have been, you know, has there been moments where you've had to choose between commercial success and staying true to your own creative instincts, especially like because of, you know, some of the issues that are happening? As you mentioned, you know, you did a collaboration whereby you were speaking to something that is a scourge here in the country. And also at the very same time, you also, as an artist, you want to make money. You want a song that will trend. You want, you know, the success. You want the
0: airplay. Hey, bro. And so, absolutely.
1: You know, has there been moments whereby you've had to choose, or have you always stayed true to who you are as an artist?
0: No, I'm not going to lie and tell you that I've always stayed true to who I am as an artist, because that's not how this always works, you know. And again, when you are working with lots of people, maybe when you sign to a label, there are lots of voices and lots of things, and it's all part of the journey, right? But I'd like to think that most of the time, I've always kept who I am at the center of it. And I think that now more than ever, I'm very committed to like my own voice and doing things the way that makes sense to me. And I think also just things that almost kind of run parallel to who I am as a person. You know, I think being as a human, I find it difficult to be quiet about certain things happening in our world. And so naturally, as an artist, that's what I'm writing about. But yeah, there's ways and means, you know. I think that there's a time and place for everything. There's also a time to dance and just have fun. And I think that some of the best artists are the ones that allow us to have or allow us to experience both of those things, you know, the vegetables and the sweets, you know. So for me, I think that's what I kind of focus on sometimes. I'm like, how can I get my point across but still infiltrate certain commercial spaces or events or audiences so that we don't alienate people, but we can educate people through ways that feel authentic and that feel natural. And that's a skill on its own, you know, and it's a skill that I'm still working on, and I'm still trying to continuously go deeper into myself and try and connect in a way that feels like real. And you know, I never want to be somebody who's like just preaching and being fake about stuff. I want it to feel authentic, and for me, a lot of that also is in the process. You know, there's a lot of things that people don't see that I think makes these things very real for me as the artist, or just for me as a human, you know, like as a music lover. There's been so many enriching processes behind the music. And for me, that's, you know, in a world of AI and quick fixes and, you know, songs that only really stay relevant for like a week or two, for me, the magic is captured in the process.
1: The magic is captured in the process. I am very intrigued to find out, really, you know, what inspires really the way that you think. You know, are there any books, conversations, philosophies, really, that you look to, you know, in order to sustain, I suppose, keep to who you are? You know, are there any things that you live by and you're like, you know, this is who I am and I am not changing this for anything? And, you know, can people to tell, you know, from your music that this is actually who Jimmy is? This is not just the fluff. This is who Jimmy is. It is true to him.
0: Look, I mean, I think it's the people I surround myself with, really. Those are the people that I'm having conversations with all the time. And it's very natural for us to, you know, talk about each other day, but then to jump into a conversation about GBV, or talk about crossfire shootings happening in Athlone, or talk about xenophobic attacks happening in our country. And so for me, those are the people that I'm inspired by and the people that I trust in creating conversation. And I think a lot of what I do gets inspired by those people. And so I created my friends, I created my family. To me, that's my community, you know. Yeah, I think that it's less about finding some philosophy in life and more about staying grounded. I think for me, the further I grow in my career, the more I'm going deeper into my heritage, the more that I am, you know, the more I travel, the more I see that people don't know anything about me. They think they do. They may have an idea of us as South Africans, but only we really know the diverse place that we come from, with so many cultures, so many just little subcultures even, you know. And I think there's so much that we don't even know about ourselves. And so for me, that's kind of become like my own private mission, but I think it's like also just been linked to my music for me. I'm like, wow, there's so much that, you know. And I think growing up, you know, as a colored person in Athlone, I spent a lot of my time at one point trying to escape my heritage. You know, I was like, I couldn't wait to get out and away from it, because, you know, I was so deep in a life of assimilating and trying to seem professional and trying to, you know, just get out of wherever I was. And it's funny, because now most of my life I try and find ways to get back in, you know, and try and stay connected and try and, you know. And I think even just, you know, I think that's where my heart really finds its true inspiration. And I think that it's, again, it's such a diverse place. We are imperfect humans who survived a lot as South Africans. We are resilient. We come from a very painful past, but yet we have so much hope and light towards the future. And so for me, that's what I try and capture in my music. That's what I try and capture as a human being. Those are the conversations I have with the people around me. And so hopefully my work reflects that in some way. I mean, I have a show coming at the end of this month called Roses and Thorns. And the whole concept of that show is about holding both our joy and our pain together at the same time. Because for me, that's what my life is. You know, not only as a South African, but just as somebody living in this time. We don't have to look too far to see that the world is in shambles. You know, there's war, there's crisis all over. You can take your pick. But it's how do we hold these things and still, you know, remain good people? How do we not allow ourselves to be jaded by just the hurt that's happening in the world? How do we keep our moral compass in a space that benefits our communities and that still chooses to find the good, even in these dark times?
1: You touched on your upcoming show, Roses and Thorns. Tell us more about that.
0: Yeah, sorry, man, you got me talking. I know I can talk a lot. You must stop me from talking too much here. But yeah, this Roses and Thorns, it is a different kind of show. I think it could be one of its first of its kind in our country or even in the city. It is a concert theatrical experience, and it's kind of a hybrid where I'm going to be performing my songs like I would in concert, but then I've also collaborated with script writers and directors to create a theatrical or to create theatrical monologues that accompany the concert experience. And so we get a deeper look into the music, but it's not a musical and it's not a theater show. You know, it's kind of this hybrid thing where I think there's a lot of layers to it. And so far in the process, it's just been the utmost joy getting to work with other young creatives and other respected creatives in our industry and put this whole thing together. The show is happening at the Homecoming Center or the Star Theater, the old Fugard Theater in Cape Town. It's happening on the 30th of July. You can get your tickets at quicket.co.za. And yeah, it's just an exciting time. I think for me, I'm a theater lover. And so to kind of combine these worlds and add new layers to my music and allow people to listen and view my music through a different lens is very exciting for me.
1: Very exciting. I am going to be there and I really want to see and experience your music live and in person. Thank you so much also for sharing that with us. Before I let you go, I am still, you know, I wonder, because I think this happens to each and every one of us, whereby, you know, there's always a lingering dream. There's always a lingering hope that, you know, lives quietly in our hearts. Is there something like that for you that you still want to do with your music, that you still want to do with your artistry as you go on further?
0: Oh, yes. Absolutely. I mean, there's many. There's so many. You know, I think I'd like to write a musical one day, like a really big musical. And again, for me, I write about my experience, but I write about us as South Africans. And so I'd love to be able to write a musical, something that's really impactful and, you know, create like new music for it. And I think that's something that really feels like it could be in my future. For my music career, I think just creating new concepts, you know, I think, you know, in a world that almost feels over-exaggerated with a lot of musicians, you know, we're living in a time of streaming music, everything happens so quickly. I would like to continue to create concepts that allow us to look at music and listen to music through different ways. I think that that's what I'm constantly trying to think of, you know, because, I mean, I love the going into studio. I love performing live. But I think that, you know, audiences, you know, are looking for new ways to experience things. And I think that that's also sometimes our responsibility as artists and as tastemakers or whatever you want to call it, creatives, you know. So those are my lingering dreams, and hopefully those are all things that we can accomplish.
1: Lingering dreams and things that we look forward to accomplishing. Jimmy Nevis, it has been a great time to have you. It has been a great experience having this conversation. I think I leave here an even better artist. I leave here an even better speaker because I've heard what you've had to say, and it's really so inspiring. Thank you so very much for joining us.
0: Thanks, my man. Thank you. I appreciate it. And shout out to you guys. All the best. And I'll see you at the show.
1: See you at the show. That's Jimmy Nevis, everybody. Thank you very much. And that is the conversation that we just finished with Jimmy Nevis. And it really was such a great one, sharing some nuggets of knowledge right there, some nuggets of wisdom, really putting your best foot forward when it comes to your artistry. Shortly, we're about to have a conversation with Simpiwe Mguni, who's an independent town planner, around creating a city that feels like a Friday night every day of the week.
2: 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WhatsApp 072-567-1567. In the last 24 hours. What's happened in your world?
3: Strict bail conditions have been imposed on former Ekurhuleni city manager Imogen Mashazi and suspended human resources head Linda Qasheka after their release in the Germiston Magistrates Court. They've been granted bail of 50,000 rand each, matching the bail granted yesterday to their co-accused, suspended EMPD Deputy Chief Julius Mkhwanazi and suspended head of legal Kemi Bahari. All four face corruption charges arising from the so-called blue light saga.
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1: Cape Talk 567, 23 minutes before 10 o'clock right here. It's Ntsikelelo Ngaleka going all the way up until 10. Just now, we're going to be speaking to Simpiwe Mnguni, you know, on creating and curating a Friday night city, right? What does this mean, right? You know, we have Fridays, which are such carefree days, days in which we are so excited about. The whole entire week, we look forward to it. We are really, you know, just working so that we can just get to the Friday. On a Wednesday, you'd see a post on a WhatsApp status that says, "Can it be Friday? 2 days left." And so on and so on. It tells you something about the energy that a Friday carries. And this, some cities really do get right, and some cities, and many cities, don't really get right. People should look forward to being in the city. And here in South Africa, we have the opposite. We really just want to be home. And home is not in the city. Simpiwe, how are you doing?
9: Good evening. I'm good. How are you?
1: I am doing well. Thank you so very much for joining us at this moment. Now, it's a Friday night, right? Cape Town is buzzing. People are on the streets, even as cold as it is. People are out in the streets. You know, they're going to bars, they're going to restaurants, they're going to, you know, theater shows and concerts. What is it about, you know, the city that makes people want to be, you know, part of it, really, especially after hours? You know, what makes that type of environment that people want to really be part of?
9: I think what draws people into a city after dark is not just, you know, the entertainment part of it. I think it's the feeling that the city is open, it's safe, it's welcoming, and it's alive. So take an event like First Thursdays, for instance, you know, it completely redefines the Cape Town CBD. You have thousands of people walking the streets, you know, moving between art galleries, listening to music and bar hopping. So a city's nighttime appeal depends entirely on intentional planning and design. So to create, for example, a sense of safety and inclusion, you know, cities need to be designed in ways that, you know, encourage people to use and enjoy public spaces throughout the day and night. We have a concept in town planning called mixed-use planning. So basically, mixed-use areas, you know, they help keep neighborhoods active beyond normal business hours by bringing together, you know, different activities in one place. So, for example, your walkable streets, your wide pavements, you know, your active building frontages, you know, all of these elements of design, they encourage people to be present in public spaces from day up until night because it's safe, it's active. You know, when areas remain active and occupied, there are more eyes on the street, which helps people feel safer, you know, more welcome and more connected to their communities. So the city becomes attractive after dark when people feel they can be in it safely.
1: When people feel that they can be in it safely, hey, there's many cities whereby we just know for sure that, hey, after dark, you must be at home.
9: You go home. You exactly. go home.
1: So when you look around in the world, you know, which cities have managed to get this right? You know, Cape Town, I feel, you know, somewhat is getting there. You know, we have initiatives like, you know, First Thursdays, but it's not all the way safe. You know, which cities can, you know, Cape Town and the rest of cities in South Africa learn from?
9: From the top of my head, I think of London, you know, Amsterdam and New York. You know, what they've done right is that they understand that nighttime vibrancy is not accidental. It is planned, it is designed, and also it is managed. So like public life after dark depends on, for example, a good public transport system, you know, active streets, you know, mixed uses, cultural programming, pedestrian comfort, and also a strong sense of urban management. And so I think for Cape Town, you know, a lesson there is not obviously to copy these cities like London entirely, because obviously our history and inequalities are very different. But I think the lesson is to plan intentionally. You know, Cape Town is a beautiful city. It has extraordinary assets, you know, its natural beauty, a strong cultural scene. But it also has deep spatial inequalities, so long commuting distances and uneven access to safe public spaces. So like creating a vibrant nighttime city includes inclusive design. It cannot just, the nighttime cannot just be limited to the CBD or the Atlantic seaboard or tourist districts. We should be asking ourselves how places like Bellville, for example, or Ekhayelitsha, you know, and Langa can also support safe, dignified, and locally rooted evening economies.
1: You touched on something that is still very important even to this day. I mean, the public protector touched on it sometime earlier this week around some of the inequalities in housing and in religious development, especially in Langa and in Khayelitsha. Mm-hmm. And, you know, the cities in South Africa really have been constructed around work, around classism, around racism, to keep, you know, to other black people, to other people of, you know, other races, you know, to centralize the focus and the comfort of, you know, previously, I suppose, the white people, right? And right now, we're in a space whereby there is an effort to kind of, you know, mitigate that. However, maybe it has been slow in regards to, you know, how people are feeling. I wonder, you know, what will it take, especially in the South African context, for us to get to where our cities, where our towns, because now we are very much in the outskirts, right? The people who work in the city are in the outskirts. The reason why the cities are largely dead at night, it is because the people who work in the city live in the very furthest parts of, you know, the city. And so how do we mitigate that? How do we make sure that, you know, they also still to get to enjoy, you know, the lifetime, the night time, and they participate in that active economy?
9: That's a good question. As you mentioned, for many South Africans, you know, the city has been experienced as a place of passing through. So you travel far, you work, you spend money on transport, you earn your income, and then you go home. You know, so to change that, town planning and urban design, there's a need to bring homes, you know, jobs, schools and facilities closer together. So that's where the concepts of mixed-use development, densification and, you know, transit-oriented development become important. But there's also a mindset shift. So placemaking, especially in our cities, is not just about, you know, making things pretty. It's also about belonging. So you mentioned that people don't feel like they belong in cities because obviously if I have to travel a long distance and also spend so much money to get there, I'm not going to enjoy it. But, you know, if people can sit and trade and access services and also feel visible in that city, then the city becomes a part of their everyday lives. For example, in Cape Town, you know, planning frameworks already speak to spatial integration as well as inward growth. But implementation of those policies, you know, is still a question, you know. So I feel the big part of it is not policy is there already, but it's about implementation on a street level, on a human level, implementation of those policies where people are, you know. So it's simple things that make cities safer, that people can enjoy, like safer, wider pavements, wider sidewalks, you know, active ground floors, affordable housing near jobs and opportunities, you know, better lighting. It's the simple things where people can feel like they belong in a city and then they can actually stay instead of just passing through.
1: Mm. It's 14 minutes to 10 o'clock and we're speaking to Simpiwe Mguni. We're wrapping up the conversation on how to make sure that our cities, you know, feel like a Friday night. Fridays are so carefree. You know, we want to be in the city. We want to enjoy. How do we make sure that that is something that we live in every day? She's sharing some nuggets of knowledge, some insights right there. Now, Simpiwe, if we're having this conversation again 10 years from now, and Cape Town has become one of Africa's leading 24-hour cities, or Friday night cities, as I would call it, what would we notice first? You know, what would be the one thing that's glaring, you know, to us that tells you that, you know, this is what we've been dreaming about. This is what dreams are made of.
9: That's a great question. So if Cape Town would become one of Africa's leading 24-hour cities, I think the first thing we would notice is that, you know, the nighttime energy of the city would no longer be concentrated only in the CBD or the Atlantic seaboard or any other privileged areas. In fact, you know, we would see different parts of the metro developing their own evening identities. So, for example, Bellville or Wynberg or Elanga, you know, and other nodes could, you know, each contribute something distinct, you know. So this idea of the CBD only being the active part of Cape Town at night, you know, we needed to shift away from that by focusing on the other nodes. That would be, for me, that would be how Cape Town would look like in 10 years' time if we are focusing on the 24-hour city.
1: Simpiwe Mguni, independent town planner, experienced in both public and the private sector. Thank you so very much for joining us. This has been really insightful. And Yano, I look forward to 10 years, 20 years from now, when we have more of South African cities as Friday night cities.
9: Thank you for having me.
1: Thank you then. Well, it is 12 minutes before 10 o'clock, and shortly we are going to be having a conversation that is really nice with one of the best people in the world right now. I think her name really is resounding. People are gathering, you know, to her, to the book, to the literature, to the quality of the writing in which she has produced. She is really great. We're going to be speaking to Sue Nyati shortly from now.
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1: What happens when a deeply local story captures the imaginations of audiences around the world? The Polygamist has become one of South Africa's standout television success stories, proving that stories rooted in African experiences can really, really transcend borders. That even though they are truly African, they're also very much global experiences. People across the whole entire world really can be able to enjoy it and also relate to it. You know, what began as a best-selling novel by Sue Nyati has evolved into a globally watched screen adaptation, you know, drawing viewers with its exploration of love, family, ambition, betrayal, and really the complexities of modern relationships. And she joins us right now as an acclaimed author and producer to reflect on her journey from the novelist to executive producer. We're going to be chatting about what inspired the story, the challenges and all of that. Sue Nyati, thank you so very much for agreeing to have this chat with us. Thank you so very much for creating the time to talk to us.
10: Oh, it's an absolute pleasure. Thank you for inviting me onto your show.
1: Thank you very much. Now, the polygamist really has taken all over the world. Everyone is so excited.

0: so proud to be South African. I'm so proud to be African. You know, when our stories get told in a way like this. Now, this story, you know, is rooted, you know, in very African experiences, yet it's connecting with audiences across the globe. Why do you think it really has, you know, traveled so well?
1: You know, it's because of the resonance. It's not just an African story. It's a story that transcends multicultures. You know, it transcends borders. It transcends race. It's a story that most people can identify with. You know, whether you're black, white, Asian. Yeah, it's a story that, yeah, it touches a lot of people. And I think that's why it's been able to transcend borders.
0: It touches on themes that, you know, are universally, you know, known and experienced,
1: yes,
0: you know,
1: exactly.
0: Love, loyalty, betrayal, and family. I want to know, you know, because you wrote the novel, right? And this is a screen adaptation. And at that, it's a very big one, right? Netflix. And now it has really done so well and it is continuously doing so well. How involved were you in really making sure that the adaptation doesn't lose, you know, its value, doesn't lose the story as it, you know, transforms from, you know, the book now into, you know, the screens?
1: I was not involved at all in the adaptation, to be honest. So the adaptation was done by Stained Glass, and they had a writing team. I think there are about 10 writers in that writer's room, headed by Busisi Wazwane. Yeah, so they went on to do the adaptation, just, you know, using my book as a source material. I think the producers also wanted to bring their own creative vision to it. And I think they did a great job in terms of the adaptation. They did change some of the storylines, but I don't think it took away from the book. It enhanced the story. So that's why overall it's still, you know, it retained the essence of the message I was trying to relay.
0: It retains the essence of what you were trying to relay. I am very happy to hear that. Now, how has the success, really, of The Polygamist also changed how you approach your writing? I can imagine that, you know, more people now are also interested in the book, and also, you know, as you are an author, maybe you're continuing to write and you're continuing to, you know, publish and, you know, put out more literature. You know, has it, you know, the fame, the attention, you know, people really now looking into your work, has it, you know, touched you in any way to maybe write differently or to write in a more, you know, I don't know, authentic way?
1: No, I'm just going to write as I was, you know, because I think that's what has attracted people. I've got two more novels after The Polygamist. There's The Gold Diggers, which was published in 2018, A Family Affair in 2020. And then Angel's Demise in 2024. So, I mean, there are people who are familiar with my work. And they'll tell you that, you know, I do write with boldness and authenticity. I think that's what makes my books very popular across the board. And for me, I think what the series has done is also, you know, given me visibility as a brand and as a writer. And it's, you know, certainly going to open me up to a new audience. You know, people who didn't know who Sunyati was a month ago will now know who she is and will definitely explore my body of work. And I will continue writing in the same vein. I'm not going to be, you know, swayed. I think it's a testament to say the stuff that I've been writing is great, you know, and that it really is an affirmation of my work, the work that I've been doing all these years. So I'm just going to continue on that trajectory, you know, and just continuing to tell those stories boldly, you know, and challenging myself. Yeah.
0: Oh, yes. It is an affirmation of your work. That's really beautiful. Are there any more stories that, you know, you can't wait to bring to your readers, right? As of this moment, you've published already about 3-4 books. And are there any more stories that you really can't wait for the world to get to experience? Now that, you know, people have come to know your name and people are more interested in the work in which you produce, and maybe there's going to be more screen adaptations of your work. Is there a story, a particular story that is lingering, that sits at the back of your mind and you're like, I can't

0: wait to release this one?
1: Oh, look, there are many stories. I think, you know, I just want to just tell the world there's more where that came from. I always describe myself as having a frightfully fertile imagination. So definitely you can count on more stories. And I think going forward also, I would actually like to actually have a greater role in telling those stories. You know, I think this continent is rich with stories. And most for the most part, Southern Africa has been ignored, especially writers from Southern Africa. Because, when you publish, you know, in Africa, especially Southern Africa, it's very hard to sell your work up to the rest of the world. What we've normally seen is that, you know, African writers who are published abroad overseas have it easier when it comes to selling their work down to us. So now it just means our stories can travel, not just my story, but every other writer in Southern Africa right now. You know, this door has opened because I'm sure people are going to be saying, what else is done down there? Who else is down there? Who's writing? And it just says that, you know, for us Africans, our stories are valid, our voices are valid. And, you know, I think it's a great time for African storytelling, especially for this part of the world.
0: Africa Rising, this has been something that has been in the mouths of many people. The African Renaissance, Africa Rising, the idea that Africa will one day come to glory, and we are starting to experience it with you. It's really great. What advice then would you give aspiring, you know, young African writers or even just writers across the world, you know, in regards to, you know, how they should write, you know, people who want to be and want to achieve what you have done? What would you say to
1: him? I just say, you know, write your story, write your own truth as it resonates with you. You don't need to tailor make stories to fit, you know, the West, because our stories, as they are authentic, still, you know, will be consumed, you know, globally. I mean, I think this has shown that you don't have to tailor make a story. We can just tell our own stories, and they will still resonate with the rest of the world. And it's just to say to that child, don't stop dreaming. Your dreams are valid. You have to be persistent. I mean, look, I wrote this book in 2010. It was published in 2012. I missed a lot of, you know, after a lot of rejection, I self-published. And here we are in 2026, and the story is now had been exported to the whole world. It just shows you that sometimes rejection is redirection. You know, not necessarily that your writing is bad. Sometimes the world is not ready for an idea that you've conceived. And you just need to be patient and continue, even in the face of rejection and doors closing in your face. Because one day that door will certainly open, as it has been in my case. And it's really a testimony of being persistent, being patient, and just pushing through and being focused. Have passion for what you do and believe in yourself and in what you do. And someday, you know, it will come to pass. And I believe also Providence has played a big role in my life. Truly, when I left work in 2018, it was a leap of faith to, you know, to put my weight behind my writing career. But it certainly paid off. And yeah, so I always say patience, persistence, perseverance, and passion will surely definitely get you to that finish line.
0: Wise words right there. Dreamer, do not stop dreaming. Thank you very much, Sunyati, for joining us. It really has been such an insightful conversation.
1: It's a pleasure. Take care. Thank you.
0: Thank you very much. And that is how then we come to wrap our show. It has been such a very beautiful one. I hope you do catch us next time. And it is me, Tsikelelo Ngaleka, and this is how we say good night.
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4: On 567 It's wanted by British authorities, has been arrested in Johannesburg just 5 days after arriving in South Africa. Ndodana Chuma, also known as Mark Chuma, was arrested this evening in Kensington after the SAPS Organized Crime Unit received a tip-off from a person believed to be a family member. Chuma is wanted by British police after the bodies of his wife and two daughters were found at their UK home earlier this month. Investigators alleged Chuma fled the UK through Heathrow Airport on a British passport and was believed to have travelled to Zimbabwe. Dimakatso Leshoro has more.
5: Ndodana Chuma was handled. handcuffed and led into a police van after being arrested in Kensington, Johannesburg this evening. The 45-year-old, who was placed on Interpol's red notice just yesterday, was traced within hours of the international alert being issued. UK authorities initially believed Chuma to have fled to Zimbabwe, and it remains unclear how he ended up in South Africa. Chuma is wanted by British authorities in connection with the murders of his wife and two daughters. South Africa's movement control system shows Chuma entered the country on the 5th of July after CCTV footage captured him at London's Heathrow Airport before boarding a flight. SAPS spokesperson Athlenda Mate.
6: I can confirm that the suspect will now be processed in accordance with South African law while the necessary legal and extradition processes are undertaken with the United Kingdom authorities.
5: She says Chuma will now appear in court on Monday. Dimakatso Leshoro, Eyewitness News, Kensington, Johannesburg.
4: The Western Cape government has rejected the ANC's claims that Tony Leon's Resolve Communications has been shaping public discourse. The ANC alleges the PR firm owned by the DA's founding leader has been used to promote what it calls the myth of good DA governance, comparing it to the Bell Pottinger state capture scandal. The Premier's office has issued a brief response saying it does not do business with Resolve Communications. Meanwhile, the City of Cape Town's communications director, Priya Reddy, says the firm was only contracted to assist with crisis communication during the Day Zero water crisis.
7: The city did not contract Resolve Communications. They were rather brought on by our communication agency because they were crisis communication specialists. And this was at a time when we were facing a globally relevant crisis and the eyes of the world were on us.
4: The DA is vowing to double the size of Gqeberha's Metro Police within a year if residents lend it their vote in the November elections. The party painted the crime-riddled suburb of Galvin Park blue today in an anti-crime march during which the DA pledged to catch, clean up and get criminals convicted. However, party leader Jordan Hill-Lewis said the city can't overcome its crime problems if the police ministry is under the control of an acting police minister, with Senzo Mkhunu having been on paid leave for almost a year. Lindsay Dentlinger has more.
8: With a little more than 120 police officers, Nelson Mandela Bay's Metro Police is severely under-resourced to cover a city of more than a million residents. The party's provincial leader, Andrew Whitfield, says there are no consequences for criminal behaviour, as the city becomes the most dangerous in the province with low conviction rates for rampant criminals.
9: We will deploy specialist investigators and prosecutors to target gang leaders in the northern areas, organized crime syndicates in KwaNobuhle, and kidnapping networks in Motherwell.
8: Party leader Jordan Hill-Lewis says there are too many cops colluding with criminals to the detriment of local communities.
9: If we can put a Metro Police office right here in this community, what a difference that would make. If we can double the size of the Metro Police in the first year, what a difference that would make to this city.
8: Hill-Lewis has today delivered a letter to President Cyril Ramaphosa appealing to him to appoint a permanent police minister to improve accountability. Lindsay Dentlinger, Eyewitness News.
4: And South Africa's insurance sector is financially sound, but the Prudential Authority is warning that governance and leadership gaps are becoming a growing risk. In its latest annual report, the regulator says insurers remain well capitalized and financially resilient. However, it warns that a wave of retirements among board members and senior executives has put pressure on succession planning and in some cases weakened governance oversight. Anelita Fandese has more.
10: Insurers are navigating major strategic changes, including mergers and acquisitions, business restructurings, and expansion into other African markets. The Prudential Authority says while these developments can create growth opportunities, they also increase operational and execution risks, requiring closer regulatory supervision. The report also highlights climate change as an emerging prudential risk. The authority says its next industry-wide stress test for insurers will include climate-related scenarios to assess how companies would cope with more frequent extreme weather events and the transition to a lower carbon economy. The regulator says it will continue working with the insurance industry to strengthen governance in an increasingly complex operating environment. Anelita Fandese, Eyewitness News.
4: Gold's trading at $4,112.91 an ounce. The rand's at 16.30 to the dollar, 21.85 to the pound, at 18.61 to the euro. Brent crude oil's at $76.07 a barrel. A look at your weather. Clear skies in store for Gauteng tomorrow. Joburg will drop to overnight lows of 4 degrees and peak at highs of 18. Pretoria is at 5 and 20. Vereeniging is at 3 and 19. Clear skies in the mother city with fresh southerly winds at a low of 11 and a high of 19 degrees. The top story in Eyewitness News this hour. A UK triple murder suspect wanted by British authorities has been arrested in Johannesburg just 5 days after arriving in South Africa.
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11: Another article that I read on an international news service was about modern cars and research suggesting that they are increasingly becoming rolling data machines, collecting everything from where you drive to how you drive and even how you look while doing it. So there is apparently, and I'm driving a relatively new car. It's not a particularly market model, but it's got a lot of the tech that modern cars have. And when I read about the scale of personal information being gathered and stored and potentially shared with third parties like insurers and data brokers, I go, Arthur Goldstuck, what go you? Hello, Arthur.
12: How are you doing?
11: This data collection, I presume, given what you do and how plugged in you are to this world, you know that cars are collecting all this data from you.
12: Well, John, you shouldn't believe everything you read in the newspapers or on the news services.
11: Okay.
12: The the reality is that we, on my online magazine Gadget, cover car technology quite intensively, and we review every new car that arrives in South Africa. Well, except for a few brands that don't like what we have to say. But we are exceptionally well plugged into all the new car technology. And what the author of this particular article describes is a bit of a fantasy of where car technology is going to be. And yes, they do collect a lot of data. They do process a lot of information. But most of that is happening on board the vehicle. And efforts to connect that and to plug it into the broader environment are so far woefully inadequate or disappointing. So where we would actually like to see more of our data being integrated with other platforms, let's call it, or cell phones or computers or whatever, it's not yet happening. But there is a flip side to that. What this person describes is something that already has been happening for many years now in terms of insurance coverage of vehicles, especially slightly higher-end vehicles, but certainly almost any vehicle that you want to insure today through a traditional insurance company is going to require you to fit some kind of tracking device. And that tracking device is able to collect almost all the kind of information you're talking about, including the person's driving style, including where they had an accident, or if you claim for an accident, it's able to verify precisely where this happened or didn't happen, for that matter. And we're talking about technology that's been around for a decade already. So it is happening, but it's not the car that's collecting it. It's your insurance company.
11: But that's when there is a specific device fitted to allow you to do that. And I know a lot of people who have the Discovery device fitted, and they are entirely comfortable with that because, you drive better, you make yourself safer, you make other people safer, you spend less money on fuel, you spend less money on replacing brake pads, and you also get a free juice or a free coffee and whatever else you get. So this thing, I'm reading the article at the moment, the car companies will tell you themselves if you wade through their privacy data, The privacy policies, the information they harvest can include precise location data about everywhere you go, who's in the car with you, what's on the radio, whether you buckle your seatbelt, drive too fast or brake too hard. Some can gather details you might not expect, like your weight, age, race and facial expressions. So that is technology fiction, not observable contemporary fact.
12: What they're describing is what you can get in high-end vehicles, and if you go with what they call the full house, if you go with all the optional extras and you add R1 million to the cost of your car, then yes, it will collect all of that. So one of the examples, every now and then we get a car with a camera that's facing, or a sensor that's facing the driver as opposed to facing the road. And the intention of that device is to detect whether you're getting drowsy and to sound an alarm if it picks up whether you're getting drowsy. Now, that is still in its infancy, and it's still limited in the number of vehicles in which it's fitted, but it's the beginnings of what this person is describing as being able to collect information, for example, on the person's facial features. The very fact that it's still early days of that technology and it's still rare to find it tells you that this person is describing a scenario that's probably 5 to 10 years away.
11: Because again, a federal law in America will require American car companies to install infrared biometric cameras and other systems to scan your body language, track your eyes or other aspects of your behavior to detect whether you're too drunk or too tired to drive. And on the face of it, those are noble goals to achieve. And if that infrared biometric camera alerts you that you're about to fall asleep, then you wake up, and if you're sensible, then you pull your car over safely to the side of the road and take care of that tiredness. But then a lot of information gathering systems have started out with noble intentions, and then the data that is gathered is used for less noble purposes.
12: There's no question about that. I've written previously about what I call the privacy apocalypse, which is what happens when too much information is being collected without good reason. And I think that is a big danger. And I do believe that there will be regulations that will emerge that protect the consumer from overzealous data collection. So the POPI Act in South Africa, the Protection of Personal Information Act, as well as the general data protection rules in Europe, will actually protect motorists from excessive data being collected. They will slap massive fines on companies in Europe that don't comply with those regulations. America, not so much.
11: Thank you very, very much indeed. Arthur Goldstuck, CEO of Worldwide Works, Editor-in-Chief of Gadget.co.za.
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18: Today we're talking about a subject that I hadn't ever really thought that much about, which is a bit of a confession for somebody whose whole industry revolves around the use of the body part in question or the function in question, because we're talking about the voice today. We're putting vocal health in the spotlight as we welcome on the line Dr. Roxanne Malan, who is a speech therapist and a postdoctoral fellow in the University of Pretoria's Department of Speech, Language, Pathology and Audiology. She's going to be talking to us about vocal health, keeping our voices in peak condition and some of the conditions which might impact that, but also about new screening technology, which is enabling better access to rapid intervention when there are issues affecting the voice. So a lot for us to cover. Dr. Roxanne Malan, it's wonderful to have you with us. Welcome to the show.
19: Hi, thanks for having me.
18: It's a pleasure. I think perhaps just a very basic anatomy lesson, if we may, before we dive into the topic. Can you explain the basics of how our voices are produced? Physically, what is going on, which parts of the body are involved, so that we know when we talk about when things go wrong, what's being impacted?
19: Sure, yeah, it's quite a complex process, but if I break it down and just give you the basics. So in your throat, you have your larynx, which is also known as your voice box. And within the larynx, you have two vocal cords, which hit together and result in vibration. And it's like almost the skin of a drum.
18: Mm-hmm.
19: And when they hit together, that vibration is projected upwards and outwards, you know, through your mouth and nose. And that's what you hear as your voice. And obviously, to set those vocal cords in motion, you need air from your lungs to cause that vibration.
18: Okay.
19: So there are many places where things can go wrong, because obviously it's under, you know, nervous system control, and there's lots of muscles helping the larynx to move up and downward and the vocal cords to come together.
18: Mm-hmm.
19: But a lot of times when we talk about voice disorders, we talk about problems in and around the larynx or the voice box. Specifically, often it can be the vocal cords and the way they move.
18: Okay, thanks for explaining that, just to sort of set the scene for us. Obviously the health of the vocal cords and the condition the vocal cords are in is going to impact the quality of the sound that you're able to make. Roxanne, when we start losing our voice, when we strain our voices, perhaps shrieking at a rugby match or just talking too much on the radio for that matter,
19: yeah,
18: and we start to make the sort of croaky sound that we come to expect, what is that a sign? Is that a sign of inflammation of the vocal cords? What is actually going on to change the quality of the sound?
19: Yes, it could be inflammation. I mean, there could be a multitude of contributing factors. That's why it's good to check it out and not make assumptions.
18: Yeah.
19: But often if you use your voice incorrectly, you abuse it or misuse it, or you use it excessively, you know, there could be a different way in which those vocal cords come together to vibrate, and they can actually then become red or inflamed and then also swollen.
18: Mm-hmm.
19: So obviously if the vocal cords become thicker or you know, redder, it's going to impact the quality of the vibrations coming out. So that's why it would then sound different and a bit croaky, because
18: right,
19: that pattern that arises, you know, is not correct.
18: Okay. Now, the ability to speak normally is something most of us take for granted without a second thought. But actually, reading up in preparation for this interview, Roxanne, I was surprised to see what a proportionally high number of people actually will experience problems with their voices at some point. I had no idea it was going to be as high as 1 in 5. Mm. Is that correct?
19: Mm. Yes, yes. That's the correct figure that we're working with. They say about 1 in 5 people globally will experience a voice disorder in their lifetime. And you're definitely not alone. A lot of patients that we see for their voice disorders, you know, didn't realize that it could happen to them. So it really is something that we should take into consideration, especially since most of us use our voices daily at work.
18: Yeah.
19: I think there is a figure that says we, on average in South Africa, use our voices for at least 36 and a half hours every week. So that's a lot of time.
18: It's a lot more than that for some of us, I can tell you.
19: Yeah,
18: that much.
19: True.
18: Roxanne, I mean, you've mentioned the importance of knowing what you're dealing with and getting to the heart of the cause of an issue when somebody is having a problem with their voice. Mm-hmm. And, you know, it can be something as simple as a slightly irritated throat from an upper respiratory condition. It can be far more serious underlying conditions. Let's talk a little bit about how you diagnose vocal problems and what allows you to get a good look at the affected body parts, because it's not exactly the easiest part of the body to have clear sight of, is it?
19: Exactly. So generally, the rule that's been established is that if you're struggling with hoarseness or, you know, a change in your voice quality that doesn't go away for, you know, a period of 4 weeks, then you do need to have an endoscopic procedure, so a laryngoscopy, where an ear, nose and throat specialist will use a camera to look at the vocal cords. And there are different ways that they insert the camera. Some put it into their mouth, some put it in through the nasal cavity, but you need to have a look at what's going on so that you can treat it appropriately.
18: Doesn't sound like a very pleasant procedure, first of all. And secondly, obviously, any time we introduce a foreign body into things like the nasal cavities, etc., there's discomfort, there's infection risk, etc. That's intrusive at the very least, if not outright invasive. Roxanne, I know your team has been working on finding an alternative that's a little bit less invasive and that, as a result, can be used more easily out in the field, even if there's not an ENT available. Do you want to just tell us a little bit about what it is that you've been looking at and testing?
19: Sure, yeah. First of all, the equipment that ENTs normally use, the equipment that we currently have available to us, you know, are hundreds of thousands of rand. So that's really expensive and highly specialist. And obviously it takes an ear, nose and throat specialist to be able to use it, which we just don't have very commonly across low and middle income countries such as South Africa. So what we are trying to develop is a low-cost scope that we can actually order online for somewhere in the region. Well, all the scopes are under 1,000 rand. The scope that we're currently using goes down to as little as 400 rand. And you insert it, you know, into the mouth to have a look at the vocal cords. And it actually doesn't even go in very deeply. So it is actually surprisingly not uncomfortable. I've had it done to myself as well.
18: Yeah.
19: And for people who do have a bit of an, you know, hyperactive gag reflex, you do get numbing spray that you can spray into the mouth, which allows us to visualize the vocal cords. And the best thing is it's connected to a smartphone. And these days, most people have smartphones. There's been some research that says smartphones are more readily available than reliable electricity or clean, you know, safe running water.
18: Sure.
19: So you can connect the scope to your phone, and then it allows healthcare workers, let's say at a primary level clinic that don't have specialist doctors, to actually send the videos through to a referring hospital or to a specialist.
18: Isn't that amazing? So you don't have to bring the patient to the specialist. You can take the images and send those to the specialist to look at and feedback. I mean, Roxanne, that's a potential game changer, because it means that somebody who's got, you know, something more sinister, like a cancerous growth or something like that, which is the cause of the issue, it can be picked up much, much more quickly than you know, having to wait to get that patient to a hospital in a major center with the transport costs and challenges that come with that. I mean, that's... How excited are you by what that means in sort of practice for patients?
19: Yeah, that's just amazing. I think it is very, very exciting. I think we will enable earlier detection of vocal, you know, voice disorders, which will ensure that, you know, it's not so debilitating, because we see a lot of people, especially if they use their voice a lot in work, people who work in restaurants or teachers or maybe even radio presenters, yeah. You know, it can be very debilitating if you actually really can't produce a good quality of voice. So it leads to, huge absenteeism factors, a lot of economic pressure because you might lose a salary, and also the employers might have to, keep paying if you're not able to perform your workplace function. So if it doesn't get to that point and we can catch voice disorders early on, it really is a game changer for multiple factors.
18: Yeah. We're in conversation with Dr. Roxanne Milan. For anybody who's come in midway to this interview, she is a speech therapist and a postdoctoral fellow at the University of Pretoria in their Department of Speech, Language, Pathology and Audiology, part of a team testing this new device that could enable much easier and more affordable and accessible unlocking of a quick diagnosis, or at least the footage which can help a specialist reach a quick diagnosis. And Roxanne, one hopes a quick diagnosis means quicker access to treatment afterwards. Quite a few people asking about prevention rather than treatment, asking about various sort of, I don't want to call them old wives' tales and household cures for things that are meant to help the voice. Is it true that gargling with salt water can help your voice? Lemon tea is something somebody else is mentioning. I know we were always told when training that you should never eat chocolate or drink coffee in the hours before you coming on air. Roxanne, maybe we can just talk broadly about habits which impact the voice and ingredients which might impact the voice. If somebody is wanting to take better care of their voice, are there any tips you can share on sort of good vocal hygiene, if I can call it that?
19: Yeah, definitely. So it all has to do with looking after your vocal cords and the membranes. They need to be quite moist in order to be healthy and to function correctly. So if you think about moisture, it's all about water. So you need to drink at least 2 liters of water a day. That really has a very positive impact on your voice. Okay. And, using humidifiers, things like that, adding moisture to the air could also help. And then obviously the inverse, which is not having alcohol or caffeine, which dehydrates the vocal cords. So I'm trying to keep that to a minimum. And if you are having, let's say, a cup of coffee a day, then you actually need to add a glass of water for every cup of coffee on top of the 2 liters that you're supposed to be drinking. So that's a big rule. And then obviously other toxins and chemicals, to avoid include smoking, whether it's, first-hand or second-hand smoking. And then even like noise pollution, so not talking and raising your voice in a crowded, loud environment. And then also avoiding reflux. Reflux has a huge impact on your voice because you can think like stomach acid, can burn your vocal cords and cause swelling and inflammation. So avoiding foods that trigger reflux and, such as spicy foods and so forth, that can definitely have a positive effect on your voice.
18: Okay, well, thank you. You've just answered Sarah's question, who was asking you please to comment on the role of reflux in vocal damage. So thank you very much. And Sarah, thanks for your question. Okay, so in terms of home remedies, if you do have a minor vocal condition, Roxanne, obviously we're not going to diagnose more serious things like nodules and growths, etc. But for somebody who simply has an sort of inflamed throat from an upper respiratory tract infection, whose vocal cords might be a bit swollen as a result, what do you recommend as a sort of a home treatment or any steps you can take to help soothe it?
19: Yeah, I think drinking a lot of fluids and drinking extra fluids if you are having inflammation would definitely be beneficial. Using a humidifier, or if you don't have a humidifier, even if you are in the bathroom having a shower where there's a lot of steam, inhaling some of the steam could help your vocal cords. And mixing a bit of hot water with some honey, because that obviously has anti-inflammatory properties as well, would be beneficial. And then going out of your way to avoid the caffeine and the things that can damage your vocal cords, especially at that time. And then even just resting your voice. So, for every, let's say, 2 hours that you talk, resting it for 15 minutes, completely not saying anything, that actually has a positive effect on the voice as well. So don't try and talk, louder because your voice is hoarse. Rather rest it and wait for the quality to return. And don't whisper. A lot of people think whisper equals voice rest, but that's actually more damaging to the vocal cords. Yeah.
18: Okay, hadn't realized that. I was one of those who would have thought automatically that reducing the volume of the voice might help. But okay, so both whispering and trying to speak more loudly can be exacerbating the damage, so avoid both. There we go. I mean, I try not to talk for at least half an hour after I finish the show each day, Roxanne, apart from shouting at the radio, but I'll have to stop singing along for a little while by the sounds of things. Final question before we say goodbye. I mean, this device that you've been testing sounds like it's got hugely beneficial prospective benefit to particularly far-flung areas that are far away from major hospitals and urban centres, etc. How far away are you, do you think, from being able to roll it out for actual use in those settings?
19: Well, we've had a few phases of research now that are very promising and are proving that these scopes are feasible and produce images that have a good quality, but there are still multiple phases of testing that we need to do. Our next goal is to compare the images that we get from our scope to the gold standard, which is laryngoscopy, to see if you can make the same kind of diagnoses. And then also we've got another study that's in the data collection phase where we're looking at different professionals, so speech therapists, ENTs and GPs, their ability to use the scope. So we need to look at rolling out the scope, seeing how it can be incorporated into existing infrastructure, and seeing how people in the clinic settings and the community settings, how they manage to incorporate it into their daily service provision. So once all those stages are complete, you know, and we know that we've done our best to prove that this is a high quality scope, you know, that produces reliable results, then we can roll it out.
18: Absolutely fascinating stuff. Thank you so much for joining us, Dr. Roxanne Milan, speaking to us from the University of Pretoria's Department of Speech, Language, Pathology and Audiology, where she is a postdoctoral fellow. Thank you so much for your time, and thanks to listeners for the questions.
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20: To a significant judgment in the Constitutional Court, they were looking at a Supreme Court of Appeal ruling that allowed asylum seekers whose applications had been denied to reapply while remaining in the country. The Supreme Court of Appeal had ruled that this was indeed the law in South Africa, but the Concord has now overturned that. And so the law is now looking at this matter very, very differently. What are the implications? Let's welcome Dr. Leon Schreiber, Minister of Home Affairs. Minister, welcome, and thanks very much for giving us your time. If we look at the broader picture, the application was brought by two Burundian nationals, but clearly it has wider application. How common is there a number that indicates how many people have been reapplying while remaining in South Africa? Is it a substantial number of people?
21: Yes, indeed. This is a case with really significant consequences. An appeal that was lodged by the Department of Home Affairs to those original rulings going back many years, and was argued in November last year before we got the judgment. It's a substantial number, John. I think we have been dealing with backlogs in this space for a very long time, and that has been compounded by cases where people actually have completed the process. There has been an outcome reached, in other words, a decision on whether their claim for refugee status is valid or not. And in the cases of adverse decisions, we've had people then essentially remaining in the country because of this revolving door, or the ability to take multiple bites at the cherry of whether you can get this refugee status. So I do think this is a very significant ruling. It also comes in the context of broader work that's going on. You will recall that just a few weeks ago, Cabinet approved our revised white paper on citizenship, immigration and refugee protection, where we introduced the first safe country principle, which says that a refugee or an asylum seeker cannot only pick and choose South Africa. There are other safe countries in the region. And when you take these two together, you can see the impact of this policy reform and this Concord judgment significantly tightening some of the spaces that have been used for abuses in the past.
20: So the first place country, if we applied for first safe country policy, sorry to give it its correct name, for example, since we're talking about people from Burundi, they would, if they came through Malawi, for example, and there's possibly somewhere north of that, but they can't say, well, South Africa is our preferred place. You have to stop at the first place.
21: Yes, and there are a couple of caveats there, but the basic point is that we cannot have a situation where people only pick and choose one region in the country. And if you think about it, it's entirely logical. If South Africa's neighboring countries have problems, we are naturally, geographically, one of the first ports of call. But when it comes to countries that are much further afield, you often have other countries that are closer and that are also safe. So we are also mindful in the white paper to say, and obviously this must still be translated into legislation, but we are saying that countries that are safe, we have to designate them.
20: Yes.
21: So it can't just be because we think they're safe. We have to designate safe countries. We have to withdraw the status if things change. So if there's a civil war in a country that was previously safe, we have to withdraw the status. And critically, these are countries that must themselves be members of the UN Convention on the Rights of Refugees, like South Africa. So it's an entirely logical, rational approach that I think any clear-minded person would support, to just start to get a handle on this phenomenon, because we have seen that one country, namely South Africa, has really been a country that's being picked and choosed by these people who are traveling often great distances just to get to South Africa.
20: Minister, back to the judgment today, and I'm going to try and wend my way through some legal trees here. I'm not sure I have a compass, but you'll help me when I go astray. Two issues. There's a repeat asylum application. This is according to the judgment, which is somebody who is given a final no, but then continues to apply. And then there's something called surplus. And I understand surplus to mean that circumstances have changed. So they are in South Africa, and the country from which they have fled, things have got measurably or significantly worse. Is that surplus application door still open, even if the door to a repeat application because of a final refusal has been closed? I hope I'm making some sense.
21: No, you are. Let me give it my best shot the caveat that we obviously still also studying the judgment and looking at some of the practical implications. But my reading is to say that if it is your first application for asylum status,
20: yes,
21: then that surplus state provision remains viable. In other words, if you left your country, perhaps without the intention of applying for refugee status, and a civil war breaks out in your home country while you're abroad,
20: yes,
21: then that is considered to be a surplus application, and that, in my understanding, is it's normal. That's what happens in any country.
20: Right.
21: What the Concord has said is that is, however, not to be confused with a case where someone left their country, applied for asylum, got rejected, and then use changed circumstances to effectively manufacture a new surplus application. So the core of the matter really is about someone not having multiple bites at the cherry. So if your first application is made on that basis, the way I understand the judgment, that's not an issue. But there are not multiple applications. And of course, we know why people would do that, because it drags it out and actually creates a situation by default where they would then live in the country for years. And that's what the Concord has now strengthened our hand on, to say you can't do that.
20: Minister of Home Affairs, Dr. Leon Schreiber, very, very interesting Concord decision, and starting to disaggregate all the many threads in the immigration, illegal immigration, all the issues that are bubbling and burning in our country at the moment.
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0: An interesting article published in cars.co.za seems to say that newer cars, especially the crossovers, the SUVs, which have become super, super popular on our roads, they seem to have a weight problem. So it seems our cars have gotten heavier over the last couple of years because of all the features, right? All the things we like in our cars now are making our cars heavier. And that is a bit of a problem for popular SUVs. But also, how many of us know what our car's gross vehicle mass is? Do you know what the limit is on things you can be loading into your car? I know the first. I don't know the second. I'd just be throwing anything in that car. And generally, she's okay. Joined on the line by our resident motoring enthusiast, Warren Tucker joins us.
1: How are you doing?
0: Very well, thank you. How are you, Warren?
1: All good, man. How many people do actually know how much weight they can put into their vehicles?
0: Right.
1: That's actually a really good question.
0: Yeah, or just how heavy your vehicle is.
1: Yes, yeah, so those of us with very long memories will remember that the cars back in the day, especially buckies, used to have a little sticker on the side, a black sticker, that used to have the tar weight of the vehicle and the GVM stuck onto the side of the vehicle. So there was no guesswork. You could see it. It was right there. Obviously, that's changed. Now you've got to go and look in your manual and see what's going on with your specific vehicle.
0: And so why does the weight matter? Usually people think, well, you know, it's the car's center of gravity that's important. But it seems that the weight is quite an important thing, and not only just for, you know, your driving experience, but it's actually a health and safety thing.
1: Definitely. So let me put it to you like this. The more rolling mass you've got, the heavier the vehicle,
0: right,
1: the longer it's going to take to stop, the longer it's going to, you know, your suspension parts are going to start taking a bit of a knock.
0: Mm-hmm.
1: So your lower control arm bushes, your shocks, in the vehicle, your steering rack, your rack ends, anything that's making contact with the ground has been designed around a certain weight. Now, I'm going to segue to motorcycles. Motorcycles come out, especially superbikes. They come out with a weight for the rider on the bike of 60 kilograms, okay? Now, on your touring bikes, that's more 80 to 90 kilograms. What happens is when you are a lot over that weight, the handling of the motorbike is compromised. So you'd have to get more beefier springs. You'd have to beef up the suspension so that the vehicle can perform the way it's supposed to, so it can perform at its optimal level.
0: Right.
1: Going back to 4x4s, I'm sure you've seen people where they've lifted the 4x4, they've put on better suspension, bigger wheels, these off-road tires. That's all in an effort to, number one, obviously when you're off-roading, you need, especially if you're a serious off-roader, you need proper tires on the vehicle, a suspension that has travel in it, but also that's to increase the weight that you can carry to where you are going.
0: Right.
1: So you will beef up the suspension. Now, most people don't realize that a vehicle is calculated in such a way that the weight that the car can carry includes the driver and the passengers, and that they normally take the adults at a weight of 80 kilograms, right?
0: Yes.
1: So if you are four adults in the car, you are 320 kilograms already, okay?
0: Yes.
1: Right? If each adult then takes an additional 20 kilograms worth of luggage, you can do the math. That is now the weight you are putting onto that vehicle,
0: mm-hmm,
1: right? And you're forcing that vehicle to carry. Let's say you have a vehicle that says, okay, look, this vehicle is designed to take 350 kilograms,
0: mm-hmm,
1: but you're four adults and each adult's already taking 20 kilograms worth of luggage. You're well over the specification for that vehicle.
0: Right.
1: So then you might have some trouble. It might not hit you immediately, but long term, if you keep doing that, your suspension's going to start giving you issues. Also, insurance, you know, generally, if there's a problem, a big accident, something happened, they send out an assessor that checks and might find out that, hang on, this vehicle was overloaded, and they might repudiate your claim.
0: And so also the weight thing is so important that even how much you inflate your tires has to do with weight. So if it's just me in the car, I think minus 2.6. If it's me and two passengers, it's a little bit higher. If it's me and three passengers, a little bit higher. And also often I'll get asked, you know, am I going to be loading the car and will I be driving on gravel? So when I go to our farm in rural KZN, what I put in the tires is very different to what I have when I'm just, you know, driving around Joburg on tarred roads. So the weight thing even goes as far or impacts even what you're doing with your tires.
1: Yeah, so on the tire side, definitely increasing the tire pressure will also, that's basically put there to keep the suspension in line with the specification, okay? So they will say that if you are traveling and you've heavily loaded the vehicle, you need to increase the tire pressure, right? Softer tires heat up quickly, okay? So if you look at, again, if you take MotoGP or motorbikes, the guys on the track are running sometimes 2 bar in front and 1.9 at the back. Just depends on the rider, but that is in an effort to get the tire to heat up as quickly as possible and be as sticky as possible, right? Now, if you are off-roading, right, and you're on a dirt gravel road, you don't want that. What you want is a tire that can is flexible enough to absorb the changes in terrain, but also firm enough to make sure that the suspension stays in spec and you can carry the weight that you've now loaded onto that vehicle.
0: Yeah.
1: And that's more in line with what the manufacturer is trying to ask you when they say, look, when you're loading the vehicle, please increase the tire pressure, right? So I need to keep the tire at a certain height, so the wall needs to, will go back to spec, right? And how often do people pump the tires and then after they've loaded the vehicle, come back and then say, okay, look, let me decrease the pressure. And most people don't. So then what happens is you wear your tire in the middle of the tire because now that weight isn't there to push the tire flat. So now you are riding more on the center of the tire. So you'll see wear, a very, very high rate of wear on the center of the tire.
0: Right. You mentioned that some people, especially with buckies and cars that they take off-road, can beef up the suspension. What does that mean? And I guess the, not the converse, but the other part of that question is, what happens when you drop your suspension? As we know, some people love to do that. You know, some people, it's called stance, where your car's pretty low on the ground. What has that done for your suspension? Does that make your car, you know, less? Because your suspension is also about the handling of the car. So when you drop it, what happens to the handling of the car?
1: Well, people try to mimic touring cars on the track. And that's why they drop the vehicles. And there's this whole air ride movement where the cars are sitting on airbags and the rest of it. But let me put it to you this way. If you are not putting in coilovers and you're not changing the whole entire suspension, so what happens is if you lower the vehicle, you change in geometry of the suspension.
0: Right.
1: So there are other units in that suspension that will need to be changed, right? For example, your toe in and toe out will change and you need to bring that back into spec. Now, what a lot of people don't realize is that those touring cars that you see or the cars on the track, that is a whole suspension setup that's changed, not just the shocks. Now, in the 90s, you could buy something called a drop spring, right? So what that would do is it would lower the car because the spring would be slightly compressed or you'd get a shorter spring, so it would lower the vehicle, right? Which in theory is supposed to increase the handling and give you better handling, but that's only in conjunction with a shock absorber that's designed for that specific suspension. Other than it looking good, a lot of the time you compromise your ride comfort, so the vehicle will not be as comfortable as it was from the factory. And in many instances, you'd have to roll the arches on the vehicle because the tires are going to rub on the fenders, that sort of thing. And that is generally a vehicle that maybe you and your partner can ride together, driving together. The minute you overload that vehicle, you are... you know, the vehicle's going to be rubbing somewhere. The other thing is, I'm sure you've seen people in parking lots that want to go over speed humps skew. That's when the vehicle is really, really low. That's when it's on the ground.
0: Right.
1: Now, I know there's a lot of car lovers out there that love the look. The air ride suspension system will lower the car, and once you're driving in the car, it will go to a preset height, so it will lift the vehicle. and you are sitting on airbags which can be adjusted so you can lift the vehicle sometimes even higher. But generally speaking, if it's not done properly, so if you are just changing the shocks, right, you're not really doing the job correctly because you're changing one aspect of the suspension. You need to beef up the suspension in its entirety. So you need to look at your lower control arms, you need to look at your bushers, your tie rod, your rack ends, you need to look at your toe-in, toe-out adjustments to make sure that everything is in spec. Then the vehicle will handle correctly with that lowered suspension, and it would also, in terms of longevity, it would last longer.
0: Right. It also seems that one of the other things that's, I guess, a challenge now is because of the popularity of the crossovers, many people are thinking their crossovers are a lot more, I guess, rugged than they are. And I was reading this piece that was saying that there's the false impression that vehicles are much more capable regarding GVM and the payload than they actually are. But these are actually passenger vehicles. They're meant to drive on highways. They're family cars. They're not the kind of cars you're actually meant to be putting a great deal of load on them. But if you asked someone with a crossover, can you put,

0: got a massive following. A lot of people around the world beef them up and go to places that most big SUVs won't go. But that's a purpose-built off-road vehicle, mini off-road vehicle, right? A lot of the crossovers that you see are just raised passenger vehicles. So it's your normal passenger vehicle that they've raised the suspension, put on slightly bigger wheels, and changed the look slightly and said, here is a crossover SUV, mini SUV, and people take it as, well, this thing can conquer the jungle. I can load this thing full of kit, and off we go. But generally speaking, it's still in line with its passenger vehicle cousin, where it might change, the GVM might change slightly, but not by much. Your vehicles that you'd find that are generally purpose-built are your vehicles with your ladder suspension. So you'd find that your Ford Everest, your Toyota Fortuna, your Land Cruiser Prados, your Buckies, your Hilux Buckies, Ford Ranger Buckies, Isuzu, those sort of vehicles definitely are built for extra, to carry extra weight. But also they come with a tow rating that is in their books, in their manuals, and will tell you, well, this vehicle can tow 2 tons. So you know that, okay, if I'm towing something, I can tow 2 tons of this vehicle. If I'm loading and you've got a half-ton bucky, you can put 500 kilograms on it. If you've got a one-ton bucky, you can put a ton on the back on the bin. So they've made it easy. But those vehicles are designed around that. They're designed purpose-built for you to do that. A lot of the crossovers or these SUVs or mini SUVs are just raised passenger vehicles.
1: Right.
0: It's to give you the look and feel of a bigger car, but they're not capable. Most of them are not that capable to be loaded and then try to go off-road with them and conquer them. Right. You know, your Land Rovers, generally they build the car for the off-road and modify it to work on the road.
1: Mm-hmm.
0: So that car can go anywhere. That is what Land Rover tells you. Because we've built the car to work off-road and we modify it to work on the road.
1: Right.
0: But not all manufacturers build like that.
1: So how would you know what your car is built for? Is there something you should be looking out for in your, I guess, in the specs? Would the GVM be a good indication of whether this is a car you can, A, take off-road and load it with stuff and also take it off-road without damaging it? What would be, like, if you're someone listening and you drive a crossover, how would you know whether it can go off-road with quite a big load?
0: Well, generally speaking, look, read your manual, check your GVM on that vehicle. Also, you know, be careful of the clever marketing. A lot of the time, the marketing is there to get you into the vehicle to make you feel that you're in a very capable off-roader. But there's very few of the mini SUVs out there that can actually do what they're supposed to do off-road. First things first, if you are going to take one of these vehicles, generally speaking, they're going to have a four-wheel drive setup, right? And you get different setups. You get an all-wheel drive setup for on-road. So a lot of your big SUVs are all-wheel drive capable all the time, but it doesn't mean it can go off-road. There's a very big difference in the systems. They'll have flocks on them. They'll have hill descent systems built into them. Those are very capable off-roaders. So generally speaking with your crossovers, as I said, it's just a higher passenger vehicle. Read your manual. Try to look past the clever marketing and see there. Most of the time, your vehicles that can really do what it's supposed to do, right, will normally have like a payload of about 600 kilograms. So that's 4 adults and luggage, and you could even put 5 adults in there. And those vehicles are capable of going off-road. They've got ladder suspensions. They're higher off the ground. They've got off-road tires. You'll see that this vehicle could most probably go and do what it's supposed to.
1: Yeah.
0: But generally speaking, read your manual, try to look past the clever marketing, and take it from there. You know, a lot of the time, your crossover vehicles have slightly more space, higher off the ground, but they are still passenger vehicles.
1: Mm. We've got one voice note before we wrap up our conversation.
2: You know, my only issue with this car that I low on the ground is that after the suspension is changed, those cars are never taken for roadworthy, for them to check whether the car is roadworthy or not. So most of them, are unruly.

0: with you, and they're on the road, you know. And somebody will buy a car and change the factory spec, especially a suspension is one of the most critical parts on components on the vehicle. And it is very risky to tamper with that area, because if the car is not roadworthy, one mistake could be catastrophic. And you know, if there was a rule that made sure that everybody who do that kind of conversion, especially on the suspension, the car must have an additional roadworthy certificate or the latest roadworthy certificate.
1: Thank you very much for that WhatsApp voice note. Warren?
2: Yeah, that roadworthy story really needs to change in South Africa. The whole system is incorrect. I saw a vehicle get a roadworthy the other day with tinted headlights. The headlights were so dark that there's no way those lights are going to work at night. But that car got a roadworthy. So a lot of the time, the people working there don't know what they're doing. The whole setup around roadworthies, because it's to a large extent, it's been privatized. And there's so much fraud and corruption around that. The voice note is correct. You know, there's a lot of, if you look at the rules around roadworthies, your vehicles, and the rest of it, there's so many things there that you need to be cognizant of. If you change the exhaust, and the exhaust is beyond a certain decibel, that vehicle can be deemed unroadworthy because you cannot drive in a residential area with an exhaust that is that loud. There are so many of those rules there if you actually look at the act. But enforcement around that is slim to none, because a lot of the time the people enforcing the rules don't know the rules themselves. Again, I had a setup where I went to go and help a friend with a specific vehicle. The vehicle passed a roadworthy having had tires on that were worn so badly on the inside that the wires were sticking out. That vehicle was clearly a fail. But again, exactly, how did that vehicle pass? Now you've got to go back and educate the people at doing the roadworthy, and they say to you, well, it's passed, what's your problem? You know?
1: Yeah. Warren, always a great pleasure having you on the show. Thank you so much for your time.
2: Thank you for having me.
1: Thank you so much. That's our resident motoring enthusiast, Warren Tucker.
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1: With the wrap of your eyewitness news, I'm Mikey Malapo. A UK triple murder suspect wanted by British authorities has been arrested in Johannesburg just 5 days after arriving in South Africa. Ndodana Chuma, also known as Mark Chuma, was arrested on Friday evening in Kensington after the SAPS organized crime unit received a tip-off from a person believed to be a family member. Chuma is wanted by Bedfordshire Police in the United Kingdom after the bodies of his wife, 42-year-old Nothabo Zandile Chuma, and their daughters, 15-year-old Natalie and 5-year-old Nala, were found at their home near Bedford earlier this month. British investigators alleged the 45-year-old fled the UK through Heathrow Airport on a British passport and was believed to have travelled to Zimbabwe, but it remains unclear how he ended up in South Africa. Chuma, who was placed on Interpol's red notice just on Thursday, was traced within hours of the international alert being issued. The police's Athlenda Mate says Chuma is expected to appear in court on Monday as extradition proceedings begin.
2: I can confirm that the suspect will now be processed in accordance with South African law while the necessary legal and extradition processes are undertaken with the United Kingdom authorities.
1: Police have made a breakthrough in the murder investigation of Northwest crime activist Thato Molosankwe, with two people arrested. Molosankwe was murdered at his Mahikeng home in the province 2 months ago. Police say the two suspects were part of a large group that allegedly carried out the hit. Law enforcement officials are now on the search for additional suspects, with efforts also underway to recover the murder weapon. The Madlanga Commission has heard that there's an ongoing interference probe into IDAC head Andrea Johnson. The commission spent Friday hearing evidence from four witnesses about how Johnson allegedly interfered in a criminal complaint laid against crime intelligence cop Feroz Khan. Khan was accused of assault and intimidation by a fellow intelligence officer, Leonora Petle. Meanwhile, NPA Director Advocate Andy Mutibi says he'll be engaging the acting police minister to resolve the standoff between IDAC and SAPS, saying the dispute risks undermining public confidence in law enforcement institutions. This comes after comments made by both KwaZulu-Natal Police Commissioner Nhlanhla Mkhwanazi and IDAC head Andrea Johnson regarding investigations against crime intelligence head Lieutenant General Dumisani Khumalo and others. Khumalo is already facing separate corruption charges by IDAC, along with six other senior officers, regarding an alleged irregular appointment of an unqualified civilian. Strict bail conditions have been imposed on retired Ekurhuleni Municipal Manager Imogen Mashazi and suspended Human Resources Head Linda Klasheka. This after they were each granted 50,000 rand bail by the Germiston Magistrates Court on Friday. The state did not oppose their release on bail, indicating it no longer considers them flight risks. The pair appear in court alongside their co-accused, suspended Ekurhuleni Metro Police Department Deputy Chief Julius Mkhwanazi and suspended Head of Legal Kemi Bihari, who were also each granted bail of 50,000 rand on Thursday. The accused are facing corruption charges linked to an investigation into the so-called Blue Lights saga involving vehicles connected to suspected crime boss Vusmusi Ket Matlala. Magistrate Trevor Clarkson.
3: Condition 2, accused 103 not to leave the country without the written permission of the investigating officer. 3, accused 103 not directly or indirectly contact or interfere with state witnesses at the Finance and Human Resources Department at Ekurhuleni Municipality.
1: Justice Minister Mamoloko Kubayi has assured South Africans of government's commitment to tackling corruption in the justice system. She was speaking at the launch of the IDAC Ombud Oversight Offices in Pretoria on Friday. The Ombud's offices will investigate complaints of abuse of power, maladministration and improper conduct. The launch comes as the Madlanga Commission shifts its focus to the IDAC leadership and its investigations. Kubayi says retired Judge Takalani Raulinga will head the new office.
4: That we had to now establish the office. This is going to be a permanent office. So it's not an ad hoc office, it's a permanent office. In terms of the law, the judge is appointed for non-renewable term of 7 years, and then after that, there is sort of 5 years.
1: The owners of the now-closed Nyobeni Tavern could face criminal prosecution over the deaths of 21 teenagers in June 2022. The East London Regional Court, sitting in Mdantsane, ruled on Friday there's prima facie evidence for criminal charges. The court found former tavern owners Siyakhangela and Vuyokazi Ndevu liable in connection with the deaths and ruled that their failure to comply with liquor regulations contributed to the tragedy. A tavern employee, an Eastern Cape Liquor Board official and an Eastern Cape Police Sergeant were also found to have acted negligently. The ruling comes 4 years after the tragedy during June's Pensdown celebrations. The matter now rests with the Eastern Cape Director of Public Prosecutions, who will decide whether to institute criminal charges. And Zulu King Mrs. Zuluka Zulutini has expressed deep regret after a leaked video captured him hurling a barrage of insults at one of his wives. In the video, which was widely shared on social media, King Mrs. Zulu threatened to physically assault Queen Nomzamo Mieni, accused her of having an affair, and said he wanted her out of the house. The Queen appeared to be the person filming the footage, remaining silent until the end of the video, when she said, "This is the life she lives day and night." On Friday, a statement from the King's office said he recognized the outburst caused pain and embarrassment among royal circles and the broader Zulu nation, adding that the recordings are historical in nature and do not represent the present circumstances within the royal household. A look at your weather. A fine Saturday in store for Gauteng. Joburg will drop to overnight lows of 4 degrees and peak at highs of 18. Pretoria is at 5 and 20. Vereeniging is at 3 and 19 degrees. Clear skies in Cape Town with fresh southerly winds at a low of 11 and a high of 19 degrees. 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And that's a wrap of your Eyewitness News.
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6: We speak to the author of a local non-fiction book, and this is one of my faves. We've spoken to forensic pathologist Ryan Blumenthal before, and he's got a new book out. Ryan works in a world few people are ever exposed to, the mortuary. He spends his days amongst the dead, uncovering how they died and whether a crime was committed. And to date, he's performed over 13,000 autopsies. He's written a couple of books before. This latest one is called Trace: Case Studies of a Forensic Pathologist in Africa. And a pleasure always to welcome Professor Ryan Blumenthal to the show. Prof, thank you so much and congrats on this new book. There's some very strange cases that you cover in this book. How is Trace different to your previous books?
7: This book is about how the tiniest things can help solve the biggest mysteries. So it's a natural progression from my previous books.
6: And in what way? Tell us what approach you took this time around.
7: So my first book, Autopsy, was just a general look at what is forensic pathology. My second book, Risking Life or Death, was about low cards exchange principle, which is every contact leaves a trace. And this new book, Trace, is about the actual evidence that helps solve the crimes.
6: I love your introduction. The stories in this book have been crystallized from the messy, muddy, bloody, smelly, greasy, loud, buzzing, raw, and often charred world around the autopsy table. Did I mention smelly? Why do you think people have got this fascination with this world that you live in?
7: Very good question. I think there is an enormous hunger out there for true crime. I think it's a hidden world. Most people don't know about this world. And as a science communicator, I just felt it's my duty to share some of these stories with the living so that we don't see the same kind of death twice.
6: You say that writing is like unloading a heavy burden for you. Once you've committed to paper what you've seen and experienced firsthand, it brings you great relief. Tell us about that catharsis.
7: It is a catharsis. You know, I've been carrying these stories with me for almost a quarter of a century. And once it's on paper, it's like a huge relief. Because there are lessons to be learnt from the dead. And these are lessons for the living from the autopsy table. So, you know, I wrote this book in the hope rather than the belief that lives can be saved. Unnecessary deaths can be prevented.
6: The premise of your book is that forensic pathologists notice the smallest things. So to a forensic pathologist, every single detail matters because anything could potentially be evidence. So when you're trying to solve a problem, no aspect is unchecked. Give us examples of how this is relevant.
7: Yeah, we don't have OCD, which is obsessive compulsive disorder. We have CDO, which is in alphabetical order, because you never know what tiny detail can help solve the case. It may be the smallest edge of an abrasion, which can tell you the direction of the force. So you've got to really, you know, what makes a good forensic pathologist is not experience, it's not knowledge, it's good senses. You need good eyesight to actually see the pathology, and you need to know what you're looking for. To the public, it will look like a bloody mess. However, after years and years, something emerges and you can see the pathology, and it's amazing how these things solve crime.
6: You speak about the lessons for the living, and that's why you do this, is that you don't want the same crimes to be repeated. How are there lessons for the living from the dead?
7: So from the autopsy table, I can tell you what's happening in the world. I can tell you if a new gang has moved into the neighborhood. I can tell you if there's a new or emergent drug or disease. All this from without leaving my mortuary. I can tell you that, for example, South Africans are getting fatter just from the anterior abdominal fat wall thickness. You know, when I started a quarter of a century ago, it was about 2 centimeters, the anterior abdominal fat wall thickness. It's now sitting at about 4 centimeters. So you get a very good sense of what's going on in the world just from doing autopsies.
6: One of my favorite parts of the book is forensic dictums. So over the course of your career in forensic pathology, you've come to recognize several core dictums that guide our field. And here is where the dark humor of forensic pathologists come in. You speak about how you shouldn't be out after midnight, which is some very good advice. Avoid being out after midnight. There's very good reason why your parents or grandparents told you not to stay out too late. But my favorite, and I'm going to read this one, is dictum 8. If someone is shot on a mattress or is found decomposed on a mattress, it is best to destroy the mattress completely and buy a new one. This is not the time to try and clean it. First, removing a fired bullet from a mattress is highly inconvenient. Mattresses have many layers, which means it takes forever to remove a projectile. Second, the many layers will keep the blood and decomposition fluids trapped within the mattress, making it impossible to clean. Even the best cleaning company will never be able to fully remove all trace evidence from that mattress. Ryan, that's very important life advice.
7: It's very specific advice, yes, that I don't think anyone would ever share with anyone unless, you know, it's very specific advice, I know. But no one else will tell you this, so therefore I wrote it.
6: Very wisely. You do have a couple of case studies of humor that forensic pathologists need to apply. Tell us about those.
7: Well, I'm not going to go into the humor, but I will say that humor is the vitamin of life. You need good courage and good humor to make it through a day in life. And that is the reason why I added it to my book, to show you that even though we deal with really tragic, horrific, terrible things, through it all, you need good courage and humor, else you won't make it in this field.
6: You look at a number of case studies. All of these, of course, are published. You're not just exposing people's inner details and all of that. And there's quite a few that stand out for me. But the one that I think I was most fascinated by was the mummy in the room.
7: Yeah, that was a very unusual case. So look, every single case has been published formally in international peer-reviewed journals. They've all been through ethics committee. So all I did was merely take my academic casework and then turn it into layman's language. So I took advanced medical terminology and just made it very understandable for the public. But yet there was this case it was an unusual asphyxial death. But I'm not going to give too much away about it. Readers will have to buy the book and read it. But it is a very unusual case. I think you'd have to live several lifetimes to see that kind of case.
6: And there's a few of those, but we will let people read the book, so we don't want to give too much away. But you do have a chapter on tattoos, glitter, and e-cigarettes, and you've got a hot take on e-cigarettes as well.
7: Yeah, so, look, You know, when we smoke tobacco, there's you get to the end of the cigarette and we know the dosage of tobacco that you've inhaled. However, an e-cigarette is a bottomless pit. No one knows what dosage of liquid you are inhaling. And in that aspect, I said I'd rather you be a cigarette smoker than a vapor. So there's even conditions called EVALI, which is e-cigarette and vape-induced lung injury. And I know it's very cool and trending and people love their vapes. However, there is a dark side to vaping. And I mention all the injuries and deaths caused by vaping in my book. So no one goes there, no one talks about this, and I thought it's my duty to mention this.
6: And at the conclusion of your book, you speak about fear and how a man fears death, fears life just the same, and your struggle with the fear of death and dying. Is that what motivated you to write this book?
7: Yeah, so look, I got to that ending through the entire book, so I build quite, I think logically there's a golden thread that runs through it. I build to the very end, and my message at the end of the book is we shouldn't fear death so much as not having lived life. So, but I get there through a very long process, and I think it emerges, spontaneously to the reader at the end of the book. I am very proud of the ending of the book. I strongly recommend that people read the ending, if not the whole book. But the ending, I'm very proud of.
6: But your CDO would not cope with them reading the end first and then the beginning, right?
7: That would be cheating. Because, I take them right through it step by step. So to get to that conclusion, you have to go through the entire book, unfortunately.
6: So, Prof, what do you hope that people will take away from this book? Once they've closed it, once they've put it down, they've spent a few hours with you in the autopsy room. What do you hope they take away with them?
7: Well, one of the biggest messages of my book is to please leave yourself well alone. People fiddle with themselves. You know, they get augmentations, body modifications. You're perfect as you are. And all these things that people do to themselves have risks. They are not innocent. So one of the big messages from my book is to leave yourself well alone. You're a mammal. You were born a mammal. You will die a mammal. Your needs are very much mammalian, and your wants are very much mammalian. And you're perfect as you are. Look, I understand if you've got a massive wart on the end of your nose, get it taken off. But I've seen people with perfect noses, you know, getting plastic surgery, and I've seen complications. So you're perfect the way you are. Just grow old naturally and beautifully. And that is one of the big messages from our book.
6: Excellent wisdom. Thank you so much for another contribution. It's been great chatting to you. Forensic pathologist Professor Ryan Blumenthal, thanks so much. You've got an autopsy table to get back to.
7: Correct.
6: Prof, thank you so much. The book is called Trace, Case Studies of a Forensic Pathologist in Africa. It's by Ryan Blumenthal, if you read his previous books. It's not for everyone, but there are some fabulous, fabulous stories in here and some important lessons. That's my favorite. The lessons for life from the dead. So if this is your bag, it's super duper interesting. The book is called Trace.
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6: It appears that law enforcement is starting to put pressure on government to say, hey man, we can't be marching every day. Once the people of any country begin to say, you as our government have been missing in action in a particular job that you should be doing, and we are going to do it ourselves, that for me is a sign that government has lost control of that space. I'm hoping that all of these efforts are going to make sure that government begins to accelerate some of the issues that are being called for.
5: Aubrey Masango on Cape Talk.
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7: This is Pin Drop. It's the third in a new series looking at a tourist attraction. And I'm not sure that the Rondebosch Common qualifies as a tourist attraction, but it is a very important historical, cultural, leisure, ecological part of this part of Cape Town. And I'm joined by Tim Jobson, who's chair of the Friends of Rondebosch Common. Tim, hello and welcome.
8: Yeah, thank you, John. Nice to meet you here.
7: Just as a matter of interest, I mean, how much do you know about the history of the Common? Because, I mean, in the early days, it would just have been commonage. And what was the point at which it began to be surrounded by some form of human habitation and was set aside as a leisure space?
8: Well, a couple of parts to that question. I'm aware that the Common was used as by early peoples. We have actually found some tools of early Khoi Khoi people, but the first sort of recorded history that we're aware of starts around 1795 or so. The Batavian campsite, where first the Dutch camped here in 1804, they had terrible dysentery apparently, and General Janssen's, his son died, they moved the camp to Wynberg. We had the Battle of Blouberg, and the Brits came back, and they re-established a campsite on the Common. For local listeners, they'll know...
7: Roughly of the same sort of area as it is now, or don't we know?
8: No, it's a lot smaller now. It's approximately 38 hectare. I believe it was at least double that.
7: Okay.
8: It also depends how far back you go. The area below the Common, below Milner Road, between the M5 and Milner Road, is Park Estate now. That was part of the Common, which was sold off by the church, because the land was given to the church, in Anglican Church, for custodianship. So Campground Road, just talking the other side of the Common, is also because of the camps on Campground. On the Common.
7: Of course, you think about it. I mean, how many times have we driven down Campground Road and we know the name, but we haven't thought about its origin? Of course, Campground Road makes perfect sense.
8: Perfect sense. And there also were camps, there, military camps, during the Anglo-Boer War, First World War, and Second World War. But in the 1950s, 60s, the Common was used as a recreation ground mainly. and there were a number of cricket pitches, soccer pitches.
7: As recently as that?
8: In the 50s and 60s, yes. Apparently.
7: So, I mean, there will be people alive now, perhaps even listening to us, who will remember going to a cricket game or a rugby game on the Rondebosch Common.
8: Because one of the first rugby matches in Cape Town was apparently played on Rondebosch Common.
7: I don't think anybody.
8: No, I don't think any of those.
7: From that one.
8: Certainly none of the players. Yeah, then the common became, you're probably aware, it was given to in the care of the church, and the vicar of St. Paul's Church was given permission to graze his cattle and sheep on the common, but it needed to remain open for public access.
7: When was that?
8: I'm not sure of the dates, John.
7: But I mean, are we talking about 19th century, or were we talking about post-Second World War?
8: Post-Second World War, in 1854, the Surveyor General gave a grant of the campground to the Anglican Church.
7: Okay, so
8: it does go back quite a way.
7: Yeah.
8: Then there have been other historical events. One of them in living memory would be the Milner Road, and the city of Cape Town decided they needed to widen Milner Road, and so they sliced off a piece of the common for that. That led to quite a big outcry from citizens, apparently, from the good people of Cape Town, who petitioned the city to proclaim the common as a heritage site. In those days, it would be known as a national heritage site, national monument. It has been redone, reclassified now as a provincial heritage site. And so now that is it. It still has a heritage boundary, and within that boundary, no construction is permitted.
7: So the heritage boundary would be north, south, east, and west of the walkways that circle square around it.
8: Essentially, yes. Yeah. Yes. Okay. There's interesting on the history side, there are two cemetery plots on the common.
7: I didn't know that. I cannot tell you how many times I've walked around it and through it, and I didn't know
8: You've seen that patch of pines as
7: yes.
8: you walk down Park Road?
7: Yeah.
8: There was a separate Malay ceremony and a separate Wesleyan cemetery. And I have heard tell of people remembering a white picket fence in those areas. There is no sign now, there's no gravestones. I'm not aware if any burials actually took place in those areas or not.
7: In the form that it is now, that if we were to, I mean, it's probably, about 7 or 8 minutes walk away from here, perhaps even less than that, if one walks briskly, in that form, it's been for 50, 60, 70 years it's been like that.
8: Correct.
7: Yeah.
8: And one of the words is an ecological gem.
7: Yeah.
8: So at one point there was a survey done, I can go back to tell you, but it was identified as one of the 6 core conservation sites of Cape Town. And so it is recognized as such because it's a 38-hectare site more or less, but it has threatened habitats. One of them being the Cape Flats sand fynbos, and the other the peninsula shale rhynchocephalus. So both those habitats are fairly critically endangered, and it's interesting that on the common, we actually have a representation of both species because of the nature of the common and the soil types. So we have a wide variety. There's in our last survey that was done last year, in fact, we commissioned a survey, and 231 indigenous plant species have been recorded there.
7: 231.
8: 34 which are threatened or endangered.
7: That's extraordinary the fact that it's so small and it contains that number of species generally and rare and threatened species specifically,
8: yes.
7: But not only the size of it, but the fact that it is so used, so walked around and so walked across and through and dogs and everything.
8: Yeah, very, very definitely. It is amazing that it has survived, and it has survived multiple fires. Now, fynbos does need fire.
7: Yeah.
8: Everyone who has any interest in ecology and conservation will know that, but those fires should be widely spaced, and the common has had too many fires too frequently. And the problem then is that some of the species don't get time to reproduce, to drop seed, or to establish a big enough bulb, because there are lots of the common special things on the common are geophytes. I mean, they're bulbs.
7: I'm talking, by the way, to Tim Jobson, chair of the Friends of Rondebosch Common. Because, I mean, I have a very good friend who lives close by, and we walk a lot around and across the common. And it is, I'm not particularly fynbos knowing, but I do love to walk during fynbos when plants are flowering. And, you know, once the water, most of the water has sort of gone into the ground in August, September, early October, to walk across it and to see the colors and so on, it's extraordinary.
8: The diversity of plant species on the common and the color splash, at times I say to people, you don't need to drive up the West Coast, just come and walk on the common. So if you drive around the common, you don't always notice the beauty. You do need to get onto the common and walk. And yes, during May, June, July, you probably need to put on your gumboots. But already now, there's a beautiful array of little oxalis, various peridia known as Cape Stars, all popping up, which are looking so beautiful. The fire had a huge fire. The common had a huge fire. And what was really nice is that the community, people from Rondebosch, Rosebank, Mowbray, a lot of them jumped together and for the next 2 months on a Saturday morning came out with black bags and picked up litter, because the grass, the bushes hide a lot of litter, and a lot of dog feces. Now, one thing that fynbos doesn't like is dog poop, because it enriches the soil too much. It gives the fynbos, and then the alien species start out-competing our indigenous species. Not a good thing.
7: And in terms of your priorities as Friends of Rondebosch Common, it's to preserve what there is in the best way possible. There have been debates. Yes, Lionel, we're talking about Rondebosch Common, and Lionel says he thinks the home for the Villagers rugby team in the 40s and 50s. Yeah, and I'm getting a thumbs up from Tim Jobson. There has been discussion in the past, and there have been threats of occupation, that Rondebosch Common should not be open land, given the housing problem that the city has. It should be, housing should be built there. That's a debate which is outside of the parameters of what the Friends of Rondebosch Common want to achieve. If the city takes a policy decision, you would have to take a decision as to how you responded to that policy decision. But while it remains open space, what are your main priorities?
8: So, thanks, John. We have, as the Friends, we established in 1991, so we've been going 30-odd years, and in that time, a number of initiatives have been done, mostly alien clearing, so just removing alien. We are quite proud of the fact that we had a 10-plus-year blitz on a specific grass called Erigrostis curvula, also known as weeping love grass, which was quite
7: a great name for a grass.
8: Weeping love grass. So it was quite rampant on the common. But over the 10 years and more now, 15 years, we've actually more or less eradicated it. So things are possible. Things that are still coming up are things like onion weed, wild mustard, ichium, also known as Patterson's curse. So that's
7: a
8: concern.
7: And this is coming from underneath people and dogs' feet, is it?
8: It would be spread by, yes, some new species get brought in, also by birds, which bring seed with them. So much as we love them, sometimes we don't love what they bring.
7: And you do also have snakes. I've seen mole snake on the common.
8: I'm glad for you, because I was involved with the Friends for at least 15 years before I saw my first mole snake on the common. But there have been a number of sightings on the common in the last few years, which I'm really pleased, because it means, A, they're not being killed off, and B, they're thriving, that the ecological environment is satisfactory, that they are thriving. So the Friends, the other thing now, in the last 6 years, we've started a project of actually reintroducing and bulking up species. So two successes, the one I want to mention is the Maria aristata, also known as peacock Maria, where the only known location in Cape Town was at the observatory on the lawn. So, you know, where the telescopes and things are, there was a little lawn. It had some array. But that was the only, and that was even maybe not classed wild. A project we got bulbs in, and over 4 years, we have found that they are sustainable, meaning they are reproducing of their own accord, which is wonderful, and they've survived 2 fires already. So, like, that's, we're really proud of that. There's more, but I think we're running out of time.
7: That was fascinating. Thank you very much indeed. I will walk through it and walk around it with a new eye and a new perspective. You want to read?
8: If I have 5 more seconds, Joe.
7: You have.
8: Because Carter Asmol was our first patron, and at the time he was Minister of Water and Forestry, and he lived in Elmer Road. And in the foreword to our book that we published in 2008, he wrote saying, "Good, hospitable, open spaces in our cities, such as the Common, are like art galleries and orchestras. They give us that extra dimension of enjoyment, appreciation, and self-worth in our lives that lift us above the everyday. They provide food for the soul when we are stressed, grieving, or recovering from ill health. The Common provides havens of mystery and excitement for our children and our dogs. It gives us the chance to look at interesting plants and animals, to listen to the birds, to meditate, think, or simply be among the manifestations of nature. So I urge everyone to come out and enjoy the Common."
7: Tim, thank you very much indeed. Tim Chomsted, Chair of the Friends of Rondebosch.
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9: We jump into a conversation around cannabis and how beliefs and attitudes around cannabis are changing. We're joined by Silas Howarth, who is founder and organizer of the Cannabis Expo, for this conversation. Silas, welcome to the show. Thank you so much for joining us. Hi, Silas.
10: Thank you for having me.
9: Oh, there we go. Okay, I thought we did not have you. So, Silas, before we kick off around the beliefs and people's attitudes towards cannabis, can you give us a reminder as to what the law currently allows in regards to cannabis?
10: Yeah, so the law, I mean, after the Constitutional Court ruling, which was many years ago now, we are still allowed to consume, grow and consume cannabis in private as an adult for personal use. There are a few other gray areas around. I mean, there always have been with cannabis, but certainly, and cannabis itself, you know, as there's so many different facets to cannabis itself and to the cannabis industry. It's not just THC, you know, the component that gets you high. There are so many different, there's CBD, there's so many different, there's hemp, that all falls under cannabis itself. And each of those different parts of cannabis have different regulations, you know, applied to them as well. And that's where things start to get a little bit tricky. But at the end of the day, cannabis has been moving towards full legalization and is moving towards legalization. Some people would say slower than they would like, but it's exciting times for the cannabis industry.
9: Look, I have to say, if you go down, I don't know if it's Glen Eagles or what street it is, Barriers or somewhere there in Greenside, there's that main road. I think there are 7 cannabis stores there, and I will know this because I was there not so long ago and I counted each and every one of them. And from my view, it seems like we're at a place where things have moved quite quickly over the past few years.
10: Absolutely. There's cannabis shops, there's cannabis clubs. You know, there's huge sort of, they call them private members clubs. Bud Box is one of the biggest ones and most esteemed ones. And they're actually, you know, our headline partner at the Cannabis Expo. And it's amazing to see if, like you say, you walk around that street, but you can walk around almost any streets in South Africa, you know, anywhere there are retail outlets, and you'd be hard pressed to find one that doesn't have a cannabis store. So it's amazing to see just how the industry has completely exploded in the past just few years. But it's also, that also shows the demand that there must be for it. You know, these shops would not be there and these clubs would not be operating if there weren't thousands, if not millions of people actually wanting and using cannabis.
9: So let's now talk about the attitudes and beliefs around cannabis, just in terms of the general public. Are we finding that there is still some resistance, or are people opening themselves up to understanding the uses of cannabis and the possible benefits beyond, you know, needing to chill out, brew?
10: Yeah, I think, I mean, like you say, it's been, it's certainly a lot of people still use it to chill out. But
9: chill out,
10: it's
9: bro.
10: Amazing. I think the biggest, exactly. I think the most amazing thing and the most exciting part about it is the health benefits for cannabis as well. I mean, obviously there's a recreational side and the chill out side, but, you know, the research is in, and the research consistently keeps coming in, of so many different uses for cannabis and for, you know, components of cannabis in the health and wellness industry. And so it's really amazing. There's so many different, there's new products coming out all the time. And I think that's been a huge game changer for the general perception of the public towards cannabis. You know, like 10 years ago, I wouldn't have imagined, I wouldn't have necessarily even imagined chatting to my grandmother or my, you know, my mom about cannabis specifically, about what we use. You know, now you've got grandmothers using cannabis products across the board. It's actually mind-boggling, and it's amazing to see the different generations at the expo who come through. Some of them wanting to chill out, some of them very much looking for their health. Some people coming in just to do cannabis business, wanting to find out how to get into this insane industry and how to actually, you know, benefit from it as well, because there's huge job creation there.
9: And so I think you're touching on something so powerful with what you said about huge job creation, because the bigger the industry grows, the more opportunities there will be. And yes, I'm sure we'll still be having many conversations around cannabis use in the different ways.
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0: on Cape Talk.
11: Conflict of interest. We need to talk about conflict of interest in South African finance. Of course, traditionally, advisors earn more when you invest more or buy specific products. And Brian advocates for the DOSH guide model, where you pay for time and expertise, not products. That is disruptive, Brian. Let's understand that. And maybe consumers need to wake up to that reality. Welcome. It's great to have you.
12: Thanks very much for inviting me back.
11: So that's like every time, it's like going to a doctor, right? When I need a bit of I need a diagnosis of my financial condition, you're paying for that interaction with a professional.
12: Exactly. So, for example, if you want to use the medical example, you know, a doctor doesn't get paid to dispense drugs. A doctor gets paid to treat you and to give you the best care possible. And unfortunately, in the South African or in the global financial advice model, if you look at the origin of financial advice, it stems from product providers who had to obviously help people determine how much of their product they need. So they would say, you need 5 million rand life cover, and then they would sell them life cover, and then they would get commission for it. Now, what we've done is we're saying we place a rand amount, a rand value on the advice we provide, and we deconflict the relationship, I think, as far as naturally possible in a for-profit business. And by saying that, what I mean is that we're not going to say you need to have this product to work with us, you need to buy this product. We will quote, and we base our fee on the complexity of your estate, the amount of us that you will need, the amount of our time and our IP and resources. And then that is a flat fee that is paid. And that is why it's called flat fee planning. It doesn't vary based on what the markets are doing, how much you've bought from us, and so on.
11: Okay, so it's relative to your asset base. It's not like 5,000 an hour kind of consultancy fee.
12: No, I'm not there yet. I'm working hard. But when it comes to the fees we charge, yeah. So we, in fact, with DOSH Guide, if you go to the website, doshguide.co.za, you will see different tiers. And it's different avatars of people. You know, you're in different life stages. if you're in your 20s, you're not going to have to pay thousands a month to work with a certified financial planner simply because your affairs are more fundamental. You're going to need to set up an investing regime. You're going to maybe need to protect your ability to earn an income. So your affairs will be quite simple, and so therefore your fee will be lower. But as you go through the life stage, you get children, you know, you get married, maybe you get children, you get promoted at work, you get a higher salary, or you own a business. And so therefore, the complexity increases. And so proportionally, the fee will increase because the amount of expertise and risk associated with advising increases. So as opposed to saying, you know, you've got 5 million rand, I'll charge a percent on that and earn 50,000 rand. And I'll charge a percent to the other client who only has 10,000 rand with us. Instead of saying that, it's more saying, look, yeah, the fee is, say, 1,000 rand a month or 2,000 or 800 or whatever the case may be. And that is a subscription that you pay on an ongoing basis.
11: Not too long ago, Brian, we were talking to you, your colleagues and other people in the industry. We were talking about 2026 bringing lower inflation targets, maybe even a projected... No, we were into a projected easing cycle from the South African Reserve Bank. Things have changed. Things have changed with energy costs impacting inflationary pressures, and SARB has indicated that the relaxation may be put on ice. Things are changing. How do you make good decisions in a very uncertain world?
12: Yeah, that's a very good question, because what it speaks to is separating, I think, the noise. And the noise is what you hear all the time. So no offense, but you hear it on the news. And so you'll hear on the news or talk radio and people make a lot of noise about the fact that the petrol price has gone up. There's a strait somewhere in the world that is blocked. And now that has happened to us. America is jittery about this and our markets start going crazy. And so that creates a lot of unease and panic. And so what you tend to find is people are afraid to commit to putting money somewhere because they're worried that the next bit of bad news maybe is going to undermine their investment intentions or whatever the case may be. So what we look to do is to look at what we can control. And so if you, for example, Clarence, had to think of your life now and you think of the time that you want to stop working, maybe it's 10 years time. Maybe you say in 10 years time, I want to stop working. Then you work backwards and work out how much you need to have by 10 years time to live the life that you want. That's a 10-year investment period, at least until retirement. And then after retirement, you might live to 100. And that's going to, I don't know how old you are, you look extremely young, but that's going to probably be another 50 years. So then what you've got is a 60-year investment horizon. Now, how important is the current president to that 60-year investment horizon? How important are elections? How important is the oil price next month? It's not that important, because in 60 years, we might not even be using oil. We might not even have presidents. And so what we look to do is focus on what we can control. And that is putting money into investment products that statistically, the evidence shows, produce the returns we need to get to the point where we can decide, look, I don't want to work anymore. And I want to be able to do these nice things with the money that I have. So to focus on the long term and then to have a plan in place and just focus on that, because there will be world wars. There will be terrible things happening. There will be all these kind of this turmoil in the world. And every time someone in the world sneezes, South Africa gets pneumonia for some reason. And unfortunately, that's just out of our control. But what we can control is how we invest, how much we put away and how much we spend. And those are the things we need to focus on in our personal finances.
11: You often talk about shifting the conversation from how much can I make to how much do I actually need to be okay? And again, that is such a moving target as well, given the things happening in this particular world. But it's a conversation that we've tried to have in philosophical terms. We tried to talk about the psychology of enough. We know it's not a one size kind of fits all. What is the paradigm shift that is required in making that particular change in thinking?
12: Wow. I mean, that is probably a book. There's a book in there somewhere with that answer. But if I can try and boil that down to a few sound bites, what I would say is that when you look at enough, when you look at determining how much you need and determining the life you want to live. You have to kind of understand, what are the things I want to see or do or own while I'm still on this earth? And the problem we tend to find is that with traditional financial advice and my profession, we have to put our hand up here. We often say plan for retirement and nothing else. Like, put your money away, live like a pauper, squirrel away, and then one day you can retire. One day you can go on that cruise. One day you can see your kids in Canada or wherever they are. And what we tend to find is that we don't know when we're going to leave this earth. And so what we try to understand is, how can I still live the life I want to now? And what do I need to earn to do that? And so it's more of a focus on, firstly, abundance, trying to, where can I generate the income I need? What am I targeting when I find a new job? How much do I need to earn? Because I need to know how much I need to put away every month to sustain my lifestyle while ensuring one day I can kind of leave the corporate rat race. And so what we tend to see with clients that approach us, at least, is they come in saying, look, yeah, I need to put everything away for retirement. And then, you know, at 50 or 60 or 70, when I retire, I will live this nice life. And so the paradigm shift, I would say, is, do you know you'll make it to retirement? And I know that sounds a bit morbid, and I think it's a nice day outside. You don't want to be talking about this. However, we don't know, you know, COVID showed us that sometimes, you know, this can end pretty quickly. And it'll be a shame if you pass away and you've got many millions in the bank or the investment account and you haven't lived it. And so the paradigm shift we find is moving more to determining what you actually need to get from your money to live the life you want. And that first starts with determining what that life looks like. What are the things you want to own? What are the things you want to see in the world? Quantifying that and then matching that to an investment outcome. And so an investment decision is not made in isolation. You don't say, I need to invest offshore in pure equities or a stock portfolio because I need the highest return. It's not that. It's saying, I need to grow my money by 12% a year. What am I going to do to get there? Then you work backwards to work out where your money goes, what product, what stocks you invest in, and so on. So that's the paradigm shift. Don't start with the end in mind, is what I would say, and then work backwards and engineer yourself a strategy.
11: Okay, so for the person sitting with their savings in a money market account, let's say in a retail bank account, out of fear, what's the simplest step or that first step to getting that money to work for you in this very tough economic environment?
12: Yes. So it's firstly determining how much money should remain in that account. And it's not bad to have a lot of money in a money market account. In South Africa, you know, the interest rates, they work for you. The high interest rates work for you if you earn interest, and they don't work for you if you're paying interest. And so if we have high interest rates, which we do comparatively, then you can keep a fair amount.

0: You mentioned, I don't think you mentioned a value, but let's just say you have a lot of money in this money market account. And
1: Make
0: let's
1: it a
0: just say it's 1
1: simple
0: million rand.
1: calculation. Yeah, I was going to
0: Yeah,
1: suggest 100,000.
0: yeah.
1: Okay.
0: 100,000 rand, there you go. So now what you can do is you can say, fine, I've worked out my emergency fund. My emergency fund is X. The balance of that, let's just say it's 50,000 for the sake of math, I can now go and invest. And so now I want to invest that. I don't need it tomorrow because tomorrow is taken care of by that emergency fund. What else do I need to do? I need to maybe put that away for retirement or to save for the longer term. And then you can start looking. If you know you're not going to need that money in 10 years, you can look at investing in the most aggressive manner possible. If you think you might need that money before 10 years, you have to scale back the aggression. And what I mean by aggression is how much is in company shares versus how much is in bonds and money market instruments. And so that's the first thing to determine. What is that money for and when am I going to use it? And then it will help you understand where that money is best positioned to grow for that particular goal that you're investing for.
1: Okay, I get the sense that Dosh Guide maybe has attracted a lot of do-it-yourself kind of investors, and these are sussed people. Maybe you could tell us what is the one thing that these informed investors almost always get wrong when they try to manage their own money in South Africa.
0: Oh, that's such a good question. Yes. So we do attract a lot of DIYers. And I think the reason is because DIYers are generally obviously very knowledgeable on finance. And in so doing, they've kind of worked out how the financial advice industry works. And so they've avoided it. And then when there's an option comes along where there's a fee for service offering, they tend to jump on that. And so what we tend to find with DIY investors is the challenge is the focus is only on investing. And so got this amazing, elaborate, beautiful investment portfolios, based here, based all around the world, with all of these different funds in it and shares and trackers and crypto and everything built within these portfolios. Very sophisticated, maybe sometimes a little bit too sophisticated. But at the same time, what we tend to find is that there's no attention is paid to estate planning and risk planning. And so estate planning is what happens if I pass away? Does everything go to the right people? My family, the people who need my investments, my money to sustain their lifestyles? Does it go to them in the most tax efficient way? Does it go to them as quickly as possible with the lowest executors' fees? We tend to find that is ignored. And so
1: With that
0: we
1: narrow
0: can.
1: focus on return of investment.
0: Yes, it's
1: Okay.
0: more like because investing is sexy, it really is. It's quite cool to talk about investing the whole time. It's not cool to talk about estate planning
1: How
0: or
1: cool did you just say
0: taxes.
1: it is?
0: Quite. For us nerdy types, it's an extremely interesting thing to talk about investing. But I can assure you now, if you're in your mid-20s or mid-30s and you're earning, like starting to earn well, you're moving up the ladder in your profession and you're putting, a fair amount of money away every month, or you're starting to, you will probably save more money and generate more money, so to speak, over time by getting your risk planning and your estate planning in line versus what any investment can return you. It is just that valuable. And so we tend to find that those areas are ignored. And when we plug those gaps, it produces a safety net for the family and it ensures that if you pass away, you don't donate an extraordinary amount of money to the government.
1: Quick fire, offshore versus local, what is your percentage investment that you advise?
0: Depends. I'm sorry.
1: Okay.
0: It always depends because it depends on when I need the money and how aggressive I'm keen to invest. And so offshore, it's important to have a decent chunk of offshore holdings because you get through offshore, you get exposure to the rest of the world. South Africa's financial market is I think the JSE is 0.5% of the global financial markets. However, if you are withdrawing an income every month from a portfolio, and you have all of your money offshore, that's going to be incredibly problematic. Because, Clarence, I'm pretty sure you've heard the exchange rate on your Cape Talk news reports several times a day for many years now. And that the dollar and the rand, they are not friends. They're everywhere excepting in the same place. And so they keep going up and down, up and down. And that volatility undermines your returns when you're withdrawing income. So what you want to do is have a balance. So it's kind of a boring answer.

0: when you're drawing an income from a portfolio, you want to have balance. So you want to have a decent chunk abroad, and you want to have probably most of it in South Africa because of the volatility of the currencies. However, if you're investing long term, 10 years plus, you can go crazy. You can put a lot more offshore. We generally put most of it offshore simply because there's a greater basket of opportunities. And there seems to be a fundamental weakening of the rand versus developed market currencies over time. And so you get that kind of gain as well.
1: And maybe just the world is going to change and reverse those kind of gains. We thank you for your insights. And there's a comment in that I think you'll be interested in. Let me just find it. It's from John Clarence. I only came into your conversation with his financial advisor a short while ago. My goodness. What a good mind he's got. He answers the questions with such clarity. He knows what he's talking about. Impressive.
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1: What's up on your Eyewitness News? I'm Mikey Malapo. A UK triple murder suspect wanted by British authorities has been arrested in Johannesburg just 5 days after arriving in South Africa. Ndodana Chuma, also known as Mark Chuma, was arrested on Friday evening in Kensington after the SAPS Organised Crime Unit received a tip-off from a person believed to be a family member. Chuma is wanted by Bedfordshire Police in the United Kingdom after the bodies of his wife, 42-year-old Nothabo Zandile Chuma, and their daughters, 15-year-old Natalie and 5-year-old Nala, were found at their home near Bedford earlier this month. British investigators alleged the 45-year-old fled the UK through Heathrow Airport on a British passport and was believed to have travelled to Zimbabwe, but it remains unclear how he ended up in South Africa. Chuma, who was placed on Interpol's red notice just on Thursday, was traced within hours of the international alert being issued. The police's Athlenda Mate says Chuma is expected to appear in court on Monday as extradition proceedings begin.
2: I can confirm that the suspect will now be processed in accordance with South African law while the necessary legal and extradition processes are undertaken with the United Kingdom authorities.
1: Police have made a breakthrough in the murder investigation of Northwest crime activist Thato Molosankwe, with two people arrested. Molosankwe was murdered at his Mahikeng home in the province 2 months ago. Police say the two suspects were part of a large group that allegedly carried out the hit. Law enforcement officials are now on the search for additional suspects, with efforts also underway to recover the murder weapon. The Madlanga Commission has heard that there's an ongoing interference probe into IDAC head Andrea Johnson. The commission spent Friday hearing evidence from four witnesses about how Johnson allegedly interfered in a criminal complaint laid against crime intelligence cop Feroz Khan. Khan was accused of assault and intimidation by a fellow intelligence officer, Leonora Petle. Meanwhile, NPA Director Advocate Andy Mutibi says he'll be engaging the acting police minister to resolve the standoff between IDAC and SAPS, saying the dispute risks undermining public confidence in law enforcement institutions. This comes after comments made by both KwaZulu-Natal Police Commissioner Nhlanhla Mkhwanazi and IDAC head Andrea Johnson regarding investigations against crime intelligence head Lieutenant General Dumisani Khumalo and others. Khumalo is already facing separate corruption charges by IDAC, along with six other senior officers, regarding an alleged irregular appointment of an unqualified civilian. Strict bail conditions have been imposed on retired Ekurhuleni Municipal Manager Imogen Mashazi and suspended Human Resources Head Linda Klasheka. This after they were each granted 50,000 rand bail by the Germiston Magistrates Court on Friday. The state did not oppose their release on bail, indicating it no longer considers them flight risks. The pair appear in court alongside their co-accused, suspended Ekurhuleni Metro Police Department Deputy Chief Julius Mkhwanazi and suspended Head of Legal Kemi Bihari, who were also each granted bail of 50,000 rand on Thursday. The accused are facing corruption charges linked to an investigation into the so-called Blue Light Saga involving vehicles connected to suspected crime boss Vusmusi Ket Matlala. Magistrate Trevor Clarkson.
3: Condition 2, accused 103 not to leave the country without the written permission of the investigating officer. 3, accused 103 not directly or indirectly contact or interfere with state witnesses at the Finance and Human Resources Department at Ekurhuleni Municipality.
1: Justice Minister Mamoloko Kubayi has assured South Africans of government's commitment to tackling corruption in the justice system. She was speaking at the launch of the IDAC Ombud Oversight Offices in Pretoria on Friday. The Ombud's offices will investigate complaints of abuse of power, maladministration and improper conduct. The launch comes as the Madlanga Commission shifts its focus to the IDAC leadership and its investigations. Kubayi says retired Judge Takalani Raulinga will head the new office.
4: Similarly, as we proceed, that we had to now establish the office. This is going to be a permanent office. So it's not an ad hoc office, it's a permanent office. In terms of the law, the judge is appointed for non-renewable term of 7 years, and then after that, there is sort of 5 years.
1: The owners of the now-closed Inyobeni Tavern could face criminal prosecution over the deaths of 21 teenagers in June 2022. The East London Regional Court, sitting in Mdantsane, ruled on Friday there's prima facie evidence for criminal charges. The court found former tavern owners Siyakhangela and Vuyokazi Ndevu liable in connection with the deaths and ruled that their failure to comply with liquor regulations contributed to the tragedy. A tavern employee, an Eastern Cape Liquor Board official and an Eastern Cape Police Sergeant were also found to have acted negligently. The ruling comes 4 years after the tragedy during June's Pensdown celebrations. The matter now rests with the Eastern Cape Director of Public Prosecutions, who will decide whether to institute criminal charges. And Zulu King Mr. Zuluka Zulutini has expressed deep regret after a leaked video captured him hurling a barrage of insults at one of his wives. In the video, which was widely shared on social media, King Mr. Zulu threatened to physically assault Queen Nomzamo Mieni, accused her of having an affair, and said he wanted her out of the house. The Queen appeared to be the person filming the footage, remaining silent until the end of the video, when she said, "This is the life she lives day and night." On Friday, a statement from the King's office said he recognized the outburst caused pain and embarrassment among royal circles and the broader Zulu nation, adding that the recordings are historical in nature and do not represent the present circumstances within the royal household. A look at your weather. A fine Saturday in store for Gauteng. Joburg will drop to overnight lows of 4 degrees and peak at highs of 18. Pretoria is at 5 and 20. Vereeniging is at 3 and 19 degrees. Clear skies in Cape Town with fresh southerly winds at a low of 11 and a high of 19 degrees. 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And that's a wrap of your Eyewitness News.
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6: Gary Boruchovich is a founder of Boruchovich's Attorneys, talking to us about what you need to know about exclusive use rights in areas if you live in sectional title living. Gary, I have visited people in various, sectional title schemes, and they always come out to meet me in front of their home and say, no, you can't park there, but you have to park there, you can park there. Because as we all appreciate, they're all common areas, but generally parking bays are marked. And I start off with that, Gary, because that's always the bone of contention in any living arrangement, isn't it?
7: Yeah, that's correct. And I think the issue is that many people feel that because they're paying for that common area and they park their car for many years in that area, they have a right, they have any sort of right to that exclusive use. But if they don't have either a personal right or a real right, then they actually, in fact, simply have no right to that area and have been using it and even paying for it. You know, paying levies for an area which, in actual fact, they don't either have a right to, in terms of a personal right being in terms of the rules, either the management rules or the conduct rules, or a real right where in the deeds office they, in actual fact, own that piece of, you know, they've registered that exclusive use area. So that is a very contentious part of living in a sectional title scheme.
6: I suppose the latter is easier to understand. Explain to us personal rights and how the Sectional Title Schemes Management Act defines that.
7: Yeah, so whilst the exclusive use area is a common area, a common property owned by the body corporate, you can register your a real right or a personal right where the members actually vote either unanimously through for the conduct rules or in a special resolution via if you want to include them in your conduct rules. So you can in actual fact include them in the rules that a particular owner has a right to that exclusive use area. So that's the personal versus the real right. Real right being stronger, that you actually have registered in the deeds office a real right, a property right to this exclusive use area.
6: So if I've been allocated a parking bay, and one hopes then I have pursued the relevant rights that will allow me to enjoy exclusive right of use of that parking bay. Am I allowed to erect a carport, for example, to protect my car, or is that something that I need to get past the Border Corporate first?
8: Yeah. So you would have to take the trustees would then do a, take an ordinary resolution. There would be an ordinary resolution by the trustees, and they would authorize you to make alterations to the and make the and do the carport. You would have to pay, even though it's body corporate land, and you would have to pay for it, Africa. You would have to pay for the alterations. You would have to get plans approved at the council. And you would have to get that trustee resolution approval from the trustees.
6: And I suppose a key factor here would be, is it in any way increasing the square meterage that I technically own if I erect any structure, right? As much as it's exclusive use, I can't be adding to my property when I'm not paying for more square meterage of that property.
8: Yeah, it would have to be within the size, within the square meterage of the property. So you would build it within that area, and you'd have to comply with the rules, the general conduct rules of the aesthetics of the complex, which would be important. So you certainly can't build something that protrudes maybe 10, 20 meters out. It would have to be within the sectional plans. So you would have to have a look at the sectional plans, and you would have to comply with the sectional plans when building such a carport.
6: Ultimately, what it comes down to, Gary, as much as there could be a legislative framework within which we have to behave, it's just good neighborliness, just to be considerate of your neighbor, isn't it?
8: Yeah, very much so. But you know how often it's not the case. So that's why rules are so important in a complex, be they obviously the conduct rules. Are just so important because people don't behave and they're not very neighborly. I mean, they choose to live in common living, and they often misbehave and want to do what they want to do. So whilst it's so often important to police the relationship between fellow members by having a good set of rules, a clear set of rules, because people don't behave and they don't do the right things. And the trustees have duties to pass resolutions and ensure that people and members are complying properly. Otherwise, there will be issues.
6: Indeed. The next time we have a conversation, Gary, I do want to talk about whether, when I'm selling my property, can I transfer any of those exclusive use rights? Does it come as part of the sale or not? But that's a conversation for the next time. Thank you very much. Gary Boruchovic is founder of Boruchovic Attorneys, talking to us about exclusive use areas within your sectional title scheme.
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3: We talk fitness, and over the last couple of years, there's been a big emphasis on why all of us need to be doing strength training, particularly if we want to be in better health, have better core stability, balance in our older years. Strength training is the kind of thing all of us should be doing, men, women, regardless of age. We've been encouraged to do strength training, but you might be wondering, okay, maybe I want to do a bit of strength training, but what should I be wearing on my feet to lift weights? Should you be wearing your running shoes? Should you be doing it barefoot? And if you go to the gym, you'll see different people do different things. So which is the correct one? We're joined now on the line by podiatrist at Waterfall Podiatrist Incorporated. Lauren Brown joins us via Zoom. So when many of us think of, the gym and weights or doing strength training, you don't really think about what's happening with your feet. You think, well, you know, I'll need running shoes for the treadmill if I'm doing a bit of like the elliptical, but you don't think about what's on your feet and strength training. But that seems to be quite an important part of our strength training that we should be thinking about. Is that correct?
4: Absolutely. Absolutely. You know, the shoes that we wear are so important and should be activity specific. So when it comes to weightlifting in a gym versus running on the treadmill, those are two completely different movements. And it's important that you are thinking about that. A lot of people don't think about their shoe often until there's a problem, actually.
3: Right. And so then what's happening to our feet? Because I guess that's also important. What's happening to our feet? What are our feet doing when we are lifting weights?
4: So it's important to distinguish between what is running and what is weightlifting. Weightlifting is almost a static movement. Running is more dynamic. It's a forward movement. So a running shoe is designed to help you move forward. You've got to move your body mass from the back of your foot to the front of your foot in order to propel you forward. So there's a whole bunch of cushioning. Your forces have been increased as you do that. I think you have almost double the body weight on your heel strike when you're doing that. So you want cushioning and you want a fluid movement going forward. Weightlifting is very different. It's more of a static movement. You need a stable platform and you need something that's going to give you stability so that you can actually have enough stability to lift a weight without falling over or compensating and injuring yourself.
3: Right.
4: It's always interesting to go around the gym and see what shoes people are in, because some of the things I see are quite interesting,
3: right,
4: actually, and how people feel comfortable, you know, lifting weights.
3: Yeah. So some people, you know, I know, for instance, I go to the gym in my running shoes and my walking shoes. And so when I do lift weights, I do that in my running shoes. Other people take off their shoes and you'll see some people are barefoot in the gym. Other people wear sort of those kind of minimalist shoes, those almost those like barefoot shoes. Is there such a thing like weight lifting shoes? Are there particular shoes that are designed to help you or support your feet and your movement as you do strength training and you lift weights?
4: So there are specific weight lifting shoes. Mm-hmm. So now we have to look at what kind of weight lifting are you doing? Are you doing Olympic lifting or are you just lifting, you know, 5 kg, you know, dumbbell? So it's important to distinguish that, because you can get a weight lifting shoe. These shoes are specifically designed for very heavy weights. So it is a very rigid shoe. It has additional straps to keep your foot locked into the shoe. You have a heel raise. So your heel will be higher than your toes. And that's generally between 1 to 2 centimeter raise difference. And it's extremely firm. Mm-hmm. When you look at a running shoe, and this is also where running, not every running shoe is equal. If you are running in a carbon plated shoe, please do not take that to the weightlifting section of the gym. If you are running in a super bouncy shoe, don't take that either. That is not going to give you a firm, stable platform to stand on. If you're sitting with a run of the mill running shoe and it's quite firm in that you doesn't feel like you're standing on a marshmallow, you would get away with it with lighter weights. Mm-hmm. But yes, there are specific running shoes. Reebok, Nike, Adidas, Puma are your sort of main brands that specialize in weightlifting shoes. They're not as readily available as you may think. I think it's more for leaning towards your professional weightlifters who would branch out into a shoe like that. But ultimately, if you understand the characteristic of the shoe that you are looking for in terms of weightlifting, you should be fine. You've just got to make sure that it's really firm. I see a lot of guys in Converse or like a really flat Van mm-hmm. that is a sort of a very solid flat shoe. The only thing that you have to remember about those is that you have no heel lift. So you might not be as stable. You know, often when we're lifting heavy weights like a squat or something like that, or a deadlift, you know, we want to activate our glutes. And to activate our glutes, to make our cores strong, it actually helps to have a heel lift. You get better glute activation.
3: Right. And so then what if you're the kind of person that prefers to do your weights barefoot or in your socks? Because you said that, you know, one of the things you should be looking for in a shoe you're going to be using for your weightlifting is that it's a nice firm shoe that assists you with that bit of lift. If you are barefoot, you don't have, I guess, that additional lift and that additional support. So is it a good idea to be weightlifting barefoot?
4: I think weightlifting barefoot is an interesting concept because the danger lies not where you think. A lot of people end up injuring their toes.
3: Right.
4: Either they drop a weight or they turn around and they bash their toe into a weight or something. So shoes are designed to protect us. Let's wear a shoe because if you're going to be out of commission if you go and stump a toe and injure a nail or break a digit or something like that. So I'd be very careful about doing that. The other thing is, you know, you don't have, you know, when you're standing on that stable base of a potential weightlifting shoe, you do have some interaction with the ground and something that's actually going to protect the bottom of your foot. And that's important. So often these gyms have knobbled floors in the weight section and you can actually injure your fiber-fighting pads if you don't have a little bit of cushioning there. You know, we do want a firm flat shoe, but be careful. You do need something in between you and the floor to protect the bottom of your foot and the fiber passing pads, which can get bruised, especially your heel.
3: Right. And that was going to be my next question. So often when we think of just our foot, we think of just the underside of our feet. But things like, for instance, our ankles are also quite important. Some of them, you know, our ankles are supporting the movement. And so even with you were saying that, you know, shoes are quite important. They protect our feet. Shoes, I think, also play that role for our ankles as well, to kind of keep them in place, keep them stable, so you're not kind of rolling them, you're not injuring them as you do certain movements, particularly in the gym.
4: Absolutely. Absolutely. Stability. But, you know, when we talk about shoes, I think one of the greatest issues about shoes is the trauma they create as well. Fit is so important. If you want to be stable and you want to protect what we call the whole chain, so this is literally from your toes all the way up literally to your head.
3: Mm-hmm.
4: That is the full mechanical chain. It's important to make sure that your shoe fits correctly. Otherwise, it's going to traumatize you. A shoe that doesn't fit you correctly is going to be unstable.
3: Right. It's
4: going to traumatize your toes. You're going to land up with injuries. Corns are a reality. I'm sure a lot of ladies struggle with corns. You've got to make sure that the shoe fits correctly.
3: And so even with, you know, this idea of fit, often you're told when you're buying a shoe to get one size up. So if you're a 6, you know, for a running shoe, you're told to get a 7. So that there's a little bit of space, A, for your sock, and so there's space for your feet. But it is possible to just have a little bit too much space in the foot. So sometimes, yes, tight foot is a challenge, but also you can have the issue of having a shoe that's just a little bit too big, and even that can cause injury. Talk to us about that.
4: Yes. Oh, shoe fit is like one of my passion projects because I literally fight with patients all the time about a shoe fit. It's very interesting how people condition themselves into a specific size and a specific feel of the shoe. And they're like, no, that's comfortable. Right. This is not great. So when you're fitting a shoe, the most important thing is, yes, you do need a little bit of space. So the length of the shoe is important, but the width of the shoe is just as important. You should not be bulging over the sides. I always say to my patients, remember, one foot is bigger than the other. It's a reality. It's normal. So see which one is the larger foot. Right? You put that into the shoe and you shove your toe right into the front of the shoe. You should be able to snugly fit a finger in the back. If that's the case, brilliant. We always fit the larger foot, never the smaller foot. Because when you're in a tucky or a running shoe or gym shoe, or whatever, you can always tighten the laces or wear a slightly thicker sock on the smaller foot. Mm-hmm. But the other important thing is not to bulge over the side. And the shoe's sole must be as wide as the shoe. The sole should not be narrower than the shoe. That's also another important point for stability. You don't want to fall off your platform. So if the base or the sole of the shoe is as wide as the shoe and as your foot, from a width and length point of view, brilliant. It should fit with a snug finger space at the back. And not all shoe sizes are the same.
3: Right.
4: Different brands have different sized templates. So if you went into a New Balance, for example, that's one of the widest templates on the market. If you went into a Nike, it's one of the narrowest. So it's important to make sure that you are trying on a few sizes to make sure that you get the perfect fit.
3: Mm. Lauren, I must thank you very, very much for chatting to us. Thank you so much for joining us.
4: It's such a pleasure. Thanks so much for having me.
3: Thank you. Thank you. That's Lauren Brown. She's a podiatrist at Waterfall Podiatrists Incorporated joining us.
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5: The conversation essentially about chemicals in menstrual pads, and it's shifted from alarmist headlines, maybe you can call it that, maybe, to rigorous scientific investigation. These products are essential for dignity and education, and it's the core mission of Quincy Malope's work. Recent studies highlights a need for better transparency and regulation. Quincy, welcome. Great to have you with us.
6: Thank you so much for having me, and thank you, I think, for your listeners for tuning in as well.
5: Thank you, for the time. It's always appreciated just to clear our minds on matters. So on Sunday, Health Minister Dr. Aaron Motsoaledi and several scientific bodies announced that the products remain safe. So now we are betwixt and between. Where do you stand on this matter?
6: Oh, I think that when we're talking about what is safe and what's not safe, I think we need to also maybe consider all of the products that we're kind of using, right? Because the levels that they're talking about, these endocrine disrupting chemicals, they're talking about them from the perspective of our sanitary pads. But these might also be included in our products like our shampoos, our food products, things like that. And I think that's where a broader study is probably required, so we can actually find out, as an average woman, how many or how much of this stuff are we actually consuming on a daily level? I think the larger question, or the most logical question, I think for an average woman, like even myself, it would be, you know, why are EDCs even in products that are just meant to collect or absorb menstrual blood? That's the purpose of the product. So why include such harmful chemicals, and why is there no transparency on it until now?
5: That was my next question. And since you've asked the question on my behalf, can you answer it as well?
6: I'm not sure if I actually have an answer for that. I just think that a lot of the time, organizations like ours, organizations that have been on the ground for much longer, or by the way, we were founded in 2021, trying to literally just solve the basic things that are keeping girls out of school. And one of those things was menstrual health. I think on average, you know, girls are missing between 3 and 5 days a month, which was impacting and disrupting their ability to have an uninterrupted educational experience. So when we started, that was just the core mission. We wanted one girl at a time to be able to go to school uninterrupted and have that same experience as more privileged girls and the same kind of opportunities. So when we're talking, you know, what should be done, I think the research is great. I think the study that the UFC has done is great on highlighting it, because now we've also got responses from government regarding what these levels are doing. We've got responses from the FDC as well. But I think cohorts are required and more conversations with groups like ours that are grassroots, that actually talk, see the impact or the effects of girls who have access to these products or don't have access to them. I think so often as well that we've seen in our own country and in Africa at a large, Black women's health, especially their reproductive health, is not something that's prioritized. And it's often sidelined as a not even a secondary issue, you know. So I think maybe that's the broader question. It's not just about, hey, what's in our sanitary pads? It's again about, can we not ignore the broader issue of Black women, or let me rather say African women, the burden of their reproductive health being ignored?
5: Absolutely. And again, Quincy Malope is the founder of A Million Girls Foundation. It's an it's a South African non-profit. It's dedicated to ending period poverty. The mission ensuring that no girl misses school due to a lack of sanitary products in South Africa. And it is estimated that 1 in 10 girls miss school during their periods. Let's talk about regulation. We saw a study confirming EDCs in local pads. Do you think our national standards, or SABS, needs to be updated to mandate such chemical testing? Why should it be in there is, however, that vexing question still.
6: Yes, I do. I think that, you know, with this new information that's coming out, government assembled this amazing expert panel, you know, including the SMARC, that stressed that while these chemicals were detected, they were apparently extremely low. Right, and set that out. And furthermore, I think they stated on average menstrual products only contribute to about 6.8% of total pool of the EDCs. I'm not a statistic person. I think a lot of the reading even that I had to do for this was actually could be quite intimidating as well. But I think I'm really proud of the fact that government stepped up after the study was done, that they included all of these different organizations, including WHO, to actually talk about this and to show us the evidence behind it and to reassure us that, you know what, yes, there is collective conclusion in this, but there's no evidence that there's apparently no chemical harm or no signal of adverse effects. But I think a larger pool needs to now be studied for us to actually make that determination.
5: Yeah, and I'm sure you and your foundation, you probably did a lot of introspection. I mean, you are really championing this resolve at school level, and
6: yeah,
5: and probably some of those menstrual pads in schools where your advocacy enabled that dignity. So the introspection around the discovery of toxic chemicals in the pads, did that change maybe a definition of menstrual dignity for your foundation?
6: It really did, but also I think that's why our solution has never been sanitary pads. So from the beginning, we looked at how do we solution for girls that are really in communities that have low access to clean water, low access to things like even soap. Right. So our solutions have always been sustainable solutions like the menstrual cup. If we are ever sharing pads or panty liners, for instance, it's to just support the girls as they get used to, because it takes about 3 months on average for a girl to get used to using a menstrual cup. We are now actually looking into biodegradable pads that actually dissolve as well in water, which is a lot better for, you know, sustainability as well and the environment. Mm. So we were not necessarily surprised that this study came out. I can talk maybe from my own personal level as a female. Just using tampons has been something in the long term that I've seen has not been great for my body. I'm now forgetting the actual word, but there's an actual word for the impact or the the thing that tampons do to you, which is called something shock. Apologies that the word is like completely out of my head now. But it's a very uncomfortable and can cause pain just using tampons over time. So we've known that some of these things are not necessarily great for our body, but they are necessary. But our organization does a lot of research or a lot more thinking around how can we provide period dignity, but in a more sustainable way and in a more accessible way as well. Mm. So that's why our solution has been menstrual cups.
5: Yeah, and Karen writes, small amounts of neurotoxins doesn't make them safe. It is the amount of exposure. Sanity pads are sanitary. I think it's sanitary. I think you spelled that wrong. Current sanitary pads are against one's skin for hours and days at a time for decades. Aaron Matsueledi is protecting the producers, not the women. I get you, you know, because there's the University of the Free State. They feel it necessary to go public with their research. And then the minister comes out. Okay, he's a medical doctor, but he's still a minister. And, you know, we're not going to believe a minister quickly. And scientific bodies would have come about because their members were part of the universities that flags it as a challenge. So I'm not quite certain who to believe here now.
6: I wonder if we should be believing the woman that actually used the pads. I think it's the same conversation we could probably have around contraceptives and the impact that contraceptives have on our body. Yes, they're great for preventing pregnancies, but when you look at the long term, sometimes it's not even a long term impact. Some of those contraceptive solutions immediately cause weight gain, immediately cause hormonal imbalances. Some of them can even on some point even actually reduce your chances of reproducing. So I'm not, you know, at this stage, and I'm really not trying to talk bad about any agency, to talk bad about any of the researchers. Like I said, I'm a founder of an organization that works at grassroots level with girls between the ages of 9 and 18. And that's where, you know, our focus is. But if they are claiming that these levels are really not a harmful level, I think, again, the conversation just gets back to why are they there?
5: Yeah.
6: I think maybe that's how we need to shift that conversation.
5: I know you've been pushing me and maybe I was sluggish. It is innovation that you're driving to. The Million Girls Foundation, you're looking, you said it, into sustainable and chemical-free alternatives. And that means some of the research that you've done suggests that there are chemical-free alternatives. And you spoke about the cup, the silicone cup. The organic reusable pads as long-term solutions. Mm-hmm. How far are we in embracing this technology that you propose for the dignity that we seek?
6: We are, I don't know if I can even put it in words, but we are so far behind. So as an organization on the ground, I can tell you, first of all, our biggest issue is dealing with the taboo of menstruation in the first place. We still have communities today in South Africa, and I mean, we have champions across Africa. So we've got champions in Nigeria that discuss these things with us, in Ghana, in Botswana, in Swaziland. And every country, of course, with its own cultural backgrounds will tell you the impact and the difficulties that they have when they have to start having a conversation about the period or the menstrual cup. And the biggest one is, first of all, the taboo that when you're bleeding, you're unclean, and so you need to be removed from the family, you know, for that period of time. We deal with the second biggest taboo we deal with, especially when it comes to sustainable solutions like menstrual cups, is virginity. Our sort of culture dictates that, you know, if a girl's hymen breaks, then her virginity is lost. And so we do a lot of education as well around what does virginity actually mean to us as Africans. And when we are doing that virginity test, what's the most important thing, since you are able to break your hymen even when you're riding a bike or riding a horse? Or it's quite a sensitive topic to talk to parents about. And then the next thing that we deal with is introducing these sustainable products to the parents. And that's why those whole complete family conversations are so important, because, you know, I can't send a girl home with this menstrual cup and she tells her mom, oh yeah, they told me I have to insert this, you know, inside my private part for my period. So it's we're really far from having conversations and helping communities understand what these sustainable products are, because we're so commonly used to just the pad. Even if I can shock you, even tampons are a shock in some of the communities that we work with. And we've worked in townships as big as Soweto, townships as impoverished as Deep Slut, townships as sort of more upmarket as Alexandra, where there is education and they know about these things, but girls don't even know what a tampon is. So we're really far, I think, in that space of re-education and having a complete and holistic conversation as well around the impact of menstruation and what it has actually on a girl's ability, once again, I guess, to have an uninterrupted educational experience.
5: Absolutely. And fundamentally, it is the menstrual cycle and menstruation. It's the reason for all of us, man and woman.
6: Yeah,
5: we wouldn't be talking about this, and men and mankind. And I'm not saying I'm saying mankind for a reason. Would be listening to this, because you wouldn't exist if it wasn't for that menstrual cycle. So can we just treat it with the amazing love and care and respect that it deserves? It's crazy. Why can't people see that?
6: I'm actually not sure, but can I tell you something really interesting? So we were invited to this really large workshop where they gathered all of the high school kids in Alex here in Johannesburg. And so as we were, you know, giving this workshop, we noticed that a lot more of the boys were coming up, you know, to our demonstrations, and they were really interested. And so this one boy kept asking questions. This one specific boy kept raising his hand and asking questions. And then he ran off. He ran off somewhere. So I thought, okay, maybe I scared him off with my answers on how this menstrual cup works or how the period works. And he brought his girlfriend back. They were maybe 16 or 17 years old. And he brought his girlfriend back and he said, "Ma'am, I brought my girlfriend. Tell her everything you told me because I think she needs this." So we're seeing that the younger generation of men are actually taking more care. They're recognizing that my sister's different when she's on her menstrual cycle. My mom is different. I mean, we have boys who come to us and sit in on our training sessions and afterwards request menstrual cups for their moms. They'll tell you, "I live with my aunt. Can I take one for her?" And obviously we don't hand out menstrual cups without education. So it's always around, let them come, you know, bring the community back to us so we can have those conversations. So I'm really proud to say that we are seeing a major shift in the interest of our young men and this new generation on how to actually deal with menstrual health. Yeah.
5: Okay, so there's something to celebrate today, and thank you for that. Now, going forward, again, what's your advice in respect of these pads? Are they dangerous or not?
6: Look, if all of these experts and government agencies and the FTC have mentioned that the levels are so low that they're not necessarily harmful, I think for more transparency, then one, a larger test group needs to be done. I think we need to look at, again, including more organizations that do this at a grassroots level and have real life feedback or research for you. I don't want to stop anybody from using them. I think at this point in time, we don't really have a lot of options on what we can and cannot use. You know, the menstrual cup isn't easily accessible. So I also don't want anybody now trying to run off and go throw away their pads and throw away their panty liners. This is the solution that we have now, and this is the information that we now have that we can work with. But I think it should push the market and it should push researchers to really develop faster alternatives that are more accessible. Our research on biodegradable pads had to take us all the way to China because we couldn't get them here. You know, that's just not anything that's that's produced here or that anybody's really talking about
5: Quincy,
6: or within our circles.
5: Quincy,
6: yeah.
5: We're going to have to wrap it there, but I hear okay. you are cautioning us. And I think that is probably
6: yes.
5: the right tone, because the right tone, we know that vaginal and vulva tissue is highly permeable. We've learned that, meaning the chemicals can be absorbed directly into the bloodstream. And like Karen, one of our listeners, sent us a message to remind us that it is for a prolonged period of time that sanitary pads are against a woman's skin. Now, if you put the two of that together, there may be danger there. And that is exactly what our guest is reinforcing, despite what the minister says. Thank you, Quincy Malope, founder of A Million Girls Foundation.
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7: Can we back in the space of labor law today as we try and answer a listener's question around family responsibility leave? Delighted to welcome back as our guest Andrew Levy, who is a leading labor law specialist and the author of the book Labor Law in Practice, which is an incredibly helpful guide for employers and employees, I'll add. Andrew, it's wonderful to have you on the show again after quite a long absence. Welcome back to Cape Talk.
8: Thank you very much indeed, and it's a pleasure to be with you.
7: Thank you. Andrew, the listener wrote in with a bit of a conundrum, and they said to us they don't want to be identified because they're worried that their boss might hear the segment.
8: Sure.
7: But what they wrote is the following. My grandfather recently passed away, and I applied for family responsibility leave to allow me to attend the funeral, which was being held in another city. To my surprise, it was refused. HR made me take those 2 days as annual leave because they said a grandparent did not fall under the definition of family responsibility leave. I went and checked our company's leave policy, and it does indeed specify that family responsibility law applies to parents, siblings, or children. There is no reference to grandparents. But the question is that compliant with the Basic Conditions of Employment Act, or do I have grounds to push back?
8: Well, the answer is a simple and resounding, it is not compliant. Absolutely. The BCEA, Basic Conditions of Employment Act, states specifically that family responsibility leave applies in the case of a parent, adoptive parent, grandparent, child, adopted child, grandchild, or sibling. Point here is that an employer cannot overrule anything in the BCEA by way of their own contract.
7: Okay.
8: So whatever you say, that's our policy, it's in your contract, it's invalid because you cannot contract outside of the law. So this employee was cheated. They certainly have not one leg to stand on. They've got two legs to stand on. Mm. The question always is, well, what does she do about it?
7: Yeah.
8: Because one thing to have a right at work, it's another thing to enforce it and expect life to be pleasant. My recommendation would be to, very politely, but in writing, just send a note to the employer saying, look, for your information, I attach an extract from the BCEA. Here it is. Please have a look at it and reconsider my position, and I ask you to, excuse me, credit the family response credit to annual leave and debit family responsibility leave.
7: Mm-hmm.
8: The employer doesn't play ball, then in point of fact, her next stop could well be a labor inspector from the Department of Labor. And if she wanted to keep her, I'm assuming it's a she, if she wanted to keep her name out of it, I'm sure they would oblige. But equally, there is legal protection for any employee being victimized after they've made a complaint. So the short answer to this one is the employer has not handled this the way the law requires.
7: I'm so glad this person sent us this email and raised this issue. So it's absolutely clear there that the BCEA is the what counts here, and you cannot contract outside of that, even if you signed a contract that said
8: absolutely.
7: Otherwise. Okay,
8: yeah.
7: So that's crystal clear.
8: Because otherwise, one could simply say, look, I've got a signed agreement with my wife that I can kill her. Heaven forbid, I would never do that after 56 years. The first 56 years are the hardest, but anyway. Never mind the law, we both agreed, we signed a contract. No, you cannot contract outside of the law.
7: Okay, so to the person who sent that email, good luck. And Andrew, they're giving you the steps that are available to you to please do push back. And as you said, you know, there's a way to do that politely and without sort of trying to escalate conflict, to just point out to them that what they've applied does not match up with what the law requires of them, and ask them to correct it. And let's hope that they do the right thing and correct the leave balances accordingly. While we're talking about, I mean, you've listed there, it's parent, grandparent, child, sibling, as well as the adoptive variations thereof. Andrew, this is a country where a lot of people have large extended families, and where in some families, the extended family may be as close to one as a sibling. You know, you might look at a cousin almost in the same view as a sibling. But the law would require that only those four categories should be recognized by family responsibility, or should, if a company chooses to be a little bit more generous and state in its own policies that we recognize that fact that culturally some families are larger and more diverse, is that okay if they choose to be more generous than what the Act requires?
8: It's absolutely fine. You see, the BCEA works as a floor. You cannot provide for less than the BCEA requires, mm-hmm. but you can always do more. So certainly, you know, there's nothing, for example, in the BCEA that deals directly with an employee who wants to go on leave because, for argument's sake, they have a need to go to an initiation ceremony, which mm-hmm. may take a long time, etc., etc. But, you know, a reasonable employer would understand that and would probably try, many employers do, try to accommodate that, but there's no obligation to do so. So the words of the law are very strict. Parent, adoptive, parent, grandparent, child, adopted child, grandchild, or sibling. So unfortunately, uncles, aunts, extended families, and so on, are not covered.
7: Okay. Zooks, I'm so glad you asked this question on the WhatsApp line, because it's one I discovered the answer to myself just a week or two ago and was not familiar with. Zooks is asking or commenting, family responsibility leave can be taken for a child, but does it give the definition of what a child is? Are we to assume that it's only offspring under 18? I've known people to take leave for sick children, but those children were of university age, and Zooks is wondering whether that's legal. Andrew, would you like to respond?
8: It's an interesting one, and you know, the most extreme one I came across was a woman who wanted family responsibility leave because her daughter was having an operation. The daughter, it turned out, was 36. Now, nowhere does it say that a child is less than this, that, or the other in this section. But in other sections of the BCEA, particularly those dealing with the employment of children, there are various provisions, but based on that, one can say with a degree of certainty that anything less than 18 is a child, anything over the age of 18 is no longer a child. But, you know, once again, a sensible employer would look at the situation and make a determination based on the facts before them. You know, the only thing that need worry an employer, and this would probably be the employer of a large number of employees, is someone who clearly is abusing leave. And you'll find that from a pattern. You will always find a pattern of leave abuse, whether it's sick leave, this, that, or the other. So once you see a pattern, you know, the alarm bells should start ringing. But, you know, if the child is over 18 and, you know, say, for example, they're at university and they play rugby and they've broken a leg and they're in hospital, you know, I think an unreasonable employer might read the law as it is. A reasonable employer would say, well, you know, you are still the parent. You may not be the legal guardian, but the child effectively lives at home. They're not a self-supporting, perambulating, cost-free, you know, unit yet. Why not take it? A large employer might also say, look, I've got 20,000 employees. I can't make exceptions. But as always, you know, I think the first step is always to ask nicely, be polite.
7: Okay, thank you for that. And Zooks, I'm so glad you asked the question. Several people asking about the number of days allocated by the BCEA for family responsibility leave. You said it's the bare minimum. Is there? Can you tell us what that bare minimum is, Andrew? And also a couple of people asking, is there any limit

0: necessarily be a calendar year. You would recommend the year or start the 3 months from the date of employment, but it is 3 days. There's no obligation to pay more. There is talk that government is looking at making it 4 days, but that hasn't happened yet, so we must wait and see. There's also no limit within the 3 days, so you may have a situation where there is a sibling, there's an issue there, you take 1 day off, and heaven forbid, 6 months later in the same leave cycle, there's a grandparent, the employer can't say, well, you've had your family responsibility. No, I've still got 2 days left, so I'm going. The important point to bear in mind, however, is it doesn't accumulate.
1: Mm-hmm.
0: If you don't have one of these events in that year, you don't carry forward a credit of 3 days. The cycle starts anew. Be grateful that nothing nasty has happened, and you're covered for the next 3 days in that 12 months.
1: Okay, fantastic. Thank you for clarifying that. One last thing before we must wrap up, Andrew. Do you need to apply for this in advance? I mean, by its very nature, it's designed to help us when surprise and unforeseen events happen. And I have heard some people saying it's difficult. You know, obviously you want to try and give your employer notice of something, but you don't know when you're going to get a phone call from the school to say your child is sick, come and fetch them. What is the law state about that sort of forewarning aspect?
0: The law doesn't require forewarning. But what the employer is entitled to do is to ask for, quote-unquote, reasonable proof after the event. So you're quite right. You're planning to come to work one morning. You get a call saying you need to come to the school. Your child has unfortunately fallen, broken an arm. You couldn't foresee it. You couldn't apply in advance. So the employer may either take you at your word or say, well, I want reasonable proof. So we've got that word reasonable, so beloved by lawyers.
1: Mm-hmm.
0: What could this be? It could be a clinic note. It could be a doctor's note. It could be a note from A&E saying so-and-so was attended or was seen to. It could even be, in the case of a child being sick, a till slip from the chemist saying you bought some cough mixture. So anything that is reasonable. But the key point you make, and I think the listeners should bear in mind, is that you cannot always foresee, and the law understands that.
1: Andrew Levy, thank you for helping us understand it with such clarity. Always appreciate your input on the show. Andrew, one of our leading labor law specialists and the author of the book, Labor Law in Practice.
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1: What's up of your eyewitness news? I'm Mikey Malapo. A UK triple murder suspect wanted by British authorities has been arrested in Johannesburg just 5 days after arriving in South Africa. Ndodana Chuma, also known as Mark Chuma, was arrested on Friday evening in Kensington after the SAPS organized crime unit received a tip-off from a person believed to be a family member. Chuma is wanted by Bedfordshire Police in the United Kingdom after the bodies of his wife, 42-year-old Notabo Zandile Chuma, and their daughters, 15-year-old Natalie and 5-year-old Nala, were found at their home near Bedford earlier this month. British investigators alleged the 45-year-old fled the UK through Heathrow Airport on a British passport and was believed to have travelled to Zimbabwe, but it remains unclear how he ended up in South Africa. Chuma, who was placed on Interpol's red notice just on Thursday, was traced within hours of the international alert being issued. The police's Athlenda Mate says Chuma is expected to appear in court on Monday as extradition proceedings begin.
2: I can confirm that the suspect will now be processed in accordance with South African law while the necessary legal and extradition processes are undertaken with the United Kingdom authorities.
1: Police have made a breakthrough in the murder investigation of Northwest crime activist Thato Molosankwe, with two people arrested. Molosankwe was murdered at his Mahikeng home in the province 2 months ago. Police say the two suspects were part of a large group that allegedly carried out the hit. Law enforcement officials are now on the search for additional suspects, with efforts also underway to recover the murder weapon. The Madlanga Commission has heard that there's an ongoing interference probe into IDAC head Andrea Johnson. The commission spent Friday hearing evidence from four witnesses about how Johnson allegedly interfered in a criminal complaint laid against crime intelligence cop Feroz Khan. Khan was accused of assault and intimidation by a fellow intelligence officer, Leonora Petle. Meanwhile, NPA Director Advocate Andy Mutibi says he'll be engaging the acting police minister to resolve the standoff between IDAC and SAPS, saying the dispute risks undermining public confidence in law enforcement institutions. This comes after comments made by both KwaZulu-Natal Police Commissioner Nhlanhla Mkhwanazi and IDAC head Andrea Johnson regarding investigations against crime intelligence head Lieutenant General Dumisani Khumalo and others. Khumalo is already facing separate corruption charges by IDAC along with six other senior officers regarding an alleged irregular appointment of an unqualified civilian. Strict bail conditions have been imposed on retired Ekurhuleni Municipal Manager Imogen Mashazi and suspended Human Resources Head Linda Klasheka. This after they were each granted 50,000 rand bail by the Germiston Magistrates Court on Friday. The state did not oppose their release on bail, indicating it no longer considers them flight risks. The pair appear in court alongside their co-accused, suspended Ekurhuleni Metro Police Department Deputy Chief Julius Mkhwanazi and suspended Head of Legal Kemi Bihari, who were also each granted bail of 50,000 rand on Thursday. The accused are facing corruption charges linked to an investigation into the so-called Blue Lights saga involving vehicles connected to suspected crime boss Vusmusi Ket Matlala. Magistrate Trevor Clarkson.
3: Condition 2, accused 103 not to leave the country without the written permission of the investigating officer. 3, accused 103 not directly or indirectly contact or interfere with state witnesses at the Finance and Human Resources Department at Ekurhuleni Municipality.
1: Justice Minister Mamoloko Kubayi has assured South Africans of government's commitment to tackling corruption in the justice system. She was speaking at the launch of the IDAC Ombud Oversight Offices in Pretoria on Friday. The Ombud's offices will investigate complaints of abuse of power, maladministration and improper conduct. The launch comes as the Madlanga Commission shifts its focus to the IDAC leadership and its investigations. Kubayi says retired Judge Takalani Raulinga will head the new office.
4: We had to now establish the office. This is going to be a permanent office. So it's not an ad hoc office, it's a permanent office. In terms of the law, the judge is appointed for non-renewable term of 7 years. And then after that, there is sort of 5 years.
1: The owners of the now closed Inyobeni Tavern could face criminal prosecution over the deaths of 21 teenagers in June 2022. The East London Regional Court, sitting in Mdantsane, ruled on Friday there's prima facie evidence for criminal charges. The court found former tavern owners Siyakhangela and Vuyokazi Ndevu liable in connection with the deaths and ruled that their failure to comply with liquor regulations contributed to the tragedy. A tavern employee, an Eastern Cape Liquor Board official and an Eastern Cape Police Sergeant were also found to have acted negligently. The ruling comes 4 years after the tragedy during June's Pensdown celebrations. The matter now rests with the Eastern Cape Director of Public Prosecutions, who will decide whether to institute criminal charges. And Zulu King Mrs. Zuluka Zulutini has expressed deep regret after a leaked video captured him hurling a barrage of insults at one of his wives. In the video, which was widely shared on social media, King Mrs. Zulu threatened to physically assault Queen Nomzamo Myeni, accused her of having an affair, and said he wanted her out of the house. The Queen appeared to be the person filming the footage, remaining silent until the end of the video, when she said, "This is the life she lives day and night." On Friday, a statement from the King's office said he recognized the outburst caused pain and embarrassment among royal circles and the broader Zulu nation, adding that the recordings are historical in nature and do not represent the present circumstances within the royal household. A look at your weather. A fine Saturday in store for Gauteng. Joburg will drop to overnight lows of 4 degrees and peak at highs of 18. Pretoria is at 5 and 20. Vereeniging is at 3 and 19 degrees. Clear skies in Cape Town with fresh southerly winds at a low of 11 and a high of 19 degrees. For these and other stories, visit ewn.co.za. And that's a wrap of your Eyewitness News.
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6: Time for us to talk parenting. We're looking at how do parents have difficult conversations with their children about, especially if it's in the news cycle, difficult stories coming out of the news cycle, stories of conflict, of war. We've seen stories of school children, minors, being impacted by the ongoing conflict in the Middle East. And so how do you talk to your kids about really difficult news? How do you talk to them about death on that scale? Joined as always by our resident human potential and parenting expert, Nikki Bush. Nikki, always a pleasure having you on the show. Quite a difficult but timely conversation, regardless of which channel you are turning on, whether it's the BBC, whether it's CNN, whether it is Newsroom Africa, SABC. There is rolling coverage of some kind of conflict, war, whether it's in the Middle East and Sudan, in the DRC. It seems the news of conflict and death are seemingly endless. And so, you know, how do parents even begin to have that conversation with children, especially if they're very young children? I imagine it's a little bit easier if they're sort of older and they're teenagers. But if it's very young children, you know, many parents might think, well, how do I make such an adult conversation child friendly?
7: Great question, Googs. And I think to your point, we are seeing things playing out in the media that show a very ugly world, an uncertain world, a very disruptive world. But you know what? This is always the case. It's not an isolated incident. So let's go back a few years. We lived through a global pandemic. I was writing articles about the food poisoning crisis. We are seeing child abductions and murders all the time. Our children are seeing and hearing about corruption all the time. There's been a water crisis. You know, we can go on and on. There will always be something that our children are exposed to. It's not a perfect world. And so often parents feel guilty that their children are not living through their picture of what an idyllic childhood should be. And the important thing that parents need to understand is that whatever children see on a screen, whatever kind of screen it is, and unfortunately what happens when there is a crisis that is playing out, parents tend to leave the TV on with CNN or SABC or, you know, radio, TV, whatever it is. They leave it on because they want to stay up to date with how the situation is morphing and changing. And children, because of their underdeveloped brains, cannot tell the difference between what is real and what is not. What is happening here and what is happening over there, thousands and thousands of kilometers away. So we're talking about our South African children today who might be watching this third Gulf War playing out in family rooms around the country, on TVs around the country. And so they could be believing that this is happening down the road. Mm. And that's where we as parents have to step in and give our children perspective, because their anxiety and fear will be up just because of what they are hearing and what they are seeing, and they cannot have any kind of perspective because they're way too young. So what are we as parents going to do to help reduce our children's fear and anxiety, particularly, as you said, of those younger children who are under the impression that this could be happening round the corner?
6: Right. And I guess here as well, there's the question of, for many parents, they avoid the difficult conversations, whatever they may be, about money, about bodily autonomy, conversations about sex. In general, for many parents, it's very difficult to have tough conversations. And I imagine this could fall into one of those categories where they think, well, this is a difficult thing to talk about. Maybe we don't talk about it at all. Or they might think, well, maybe it's not, I don't know how to do it in a way that doesn't scare my children even further or make them even more nervous. So even with parents, as you know, you often say, you always say that for parents, parenting can be transformative for parents as well. And so even as you say, you know, we need to be having these conversations with kids, whether it is about the food poisoning, the scholar transport tragedy, the conflict on the other side of the world. We need to have those conversations with our kids, even though many of us, some of us may not have grown up in homes where conversations of this nature were being had. So for even for parents, this might be new territory that they're going into to try help their kids navigate the world.
7: Yeah. So I think an important question to ask your children, particularly if they are of school going age, so primary school and high school children, would be, what have you heard about dot, dot, dot? So establish the baseline of their knowledge and what they're hearing about, say, this third Gulf War. It would be exactly the same if you were talking to your children about, say, sex. You mentioned that. So what have you heard about this? What do you know about this? Because you want to find out their level of knowledge and exposure before you dump too much on them. So they give you the guidelines, so to speak, on how deep you actually need to go. So when we're talking to our children about uncertainty, it's important that we find out, A, what they already know and what they're feeling, and B, that we are honest with our children in an age-appropriate way so that we can maintain the trust between us. And it's really important to take action like this to make both you and your children feel safer and more secure. So the goal here with these conversations is safety, security, and perspective. Now, I think in terms of honesty, if I was having a conversation with my children right now, if they were younger, we cannot tell our children that we're not scared. And neither can we promise them that everything's going to be all right. So this global conflict does have us worried. It does have us scared. Even though it's not happening close by, it's unsettling. And we actually have no power to change what's happening in the Middle East right now, where we sit. We have no power. We are actually observers of what's going on. So we have to lay out the facts as honestly as we can with our children to retain their trust, and also help them to distinguish between the facts and the feelings, because their feelings are real. If they're feeling anxious and fearful, they are real. But the fact is, this is not happening in our country. It's not happening next door. So right now, a bomb is not about to fall on our house. And I think we need to say those things to our children, because their imaginations, if they've been watching the news, are running absolutely riot right now. Those scenes they see unfolding on TV, what they're hearing, what they're seeing, seems very, very real to them. And we can honestly say things like this to them. What we're seeing happening in the Middle East is terrible. It's not good. But we cannot promise them that everything's going to be all right, because we don't know what's going to happen. So we need to say, I can't promise you that it's going to end soon. I can't promise you it's going to be all right. But I can promise you that this is how we are going to handle ourselves right here and right now. So children need to know that we have a plan. And this involves sharing feelings. So perhaps this is the next part of our conversation, is how to get our children to share their feelings about what they are witnessing, seeing, and hearing.
6: Right.
7: You can say something along these lines. We can cry, worry, and complain, or we can be confident that we can handle this and do what needs to be done. And I think that's a beautiful mantra that we need to use often with our children, so that we don't raise children who point fingers outwards and say and name, blame, and shame what's going on in the world and what's happening in their lives for what's not working. We need children who grow up being able to handle life and knowing how to balance their nervous systems, because that's really about emotional intelligence, is how to have a functioning, self-regulating nervous system.
6: Right. Which I guess also, we often talk about how children look to parents, caregivers, their role models for how to behave. So I guess even for parents, not only do they need to be helping kids have these regulated nervous systems to be able to name their feelings and process their feelings in a healthy way, but parents also need to be modeling that, to be showing that in the ways they respond, not just to, you know, the news of the day, but, you know, your kids are watching you in traffic. Kids are watching you in the shops. Kids are watching you at all times. So even here, it sounds as though your own kind of what you are modeling to them, what you are showing them, is also quite important.
7: Absolutely. In fact, I've just written that down. If you want your children to cope better with challenging environments and situations, you need to role model this for them. There are always going to be challenges. There are always going to be tough situations. There are always going to be circumstances. This is life. Life is a series of problems and challenges to be solved in the best way possible, because this is how human beings grow, is how we respond to these situations. So your children also need to hear that you're confident that you can handle the situation right now. And this is the plan for now. And when you need to create a new plan, if the situation changes, you will. And this is the same advice that I gave to parents during COVID, because we were not in control of that situation at all. And you can only work with right now and keep the open end of, if the situation changes, we will create a new plan. And that shows children that we need to allow for flexibility, especially in situations where we do not have full control and where there is a lot of external disruption. And, you know, whenever there are these global conflicts, or when there are floods or environmental shifts and changes, you always have to watch organizations like Gift of the Givers and see where they get called in. And there are always going to be things that you can do from afar, like organize collections of blankets and organize collections of food. What did we do during COVID? We all made sandwiches. and things like that. We gathered in community. We made sandwiches. We made packs of stationery. We had things delivered to people who are more needy than us. So finding ways to practically contribute is always going to help children feel better about things, you know, even if they're not the ones who are directly affected by a certain situation or by circumstances. Showing empathy for other people and contributing in any way that you can and helping your children feel like they are making a difference is really important. But as parents, we can really make a difference to our children right now by helping them to manage their feelings about what is going on in the world.
6: Nikki, as always, it is a great pleasure having you on the show. Thank you so much.
7: That's a pleasure, Googs. And if parents would like to get hold of my guide to help parents deal with the pandemic of parental guilt and overprotection, they can just email my team at info@nikkibush.com and we'll email it to them.
6: That's our resident human potential and parenting expert, Nikki Bush.
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10: I'm supposed to be giving you a time check right now, but I can't tell the time because I've lost the ability to see. It is something that I want to experience. Yeah, because over the last while, Prime Media has been inculcating an inclusionary workspace, opening up our company to South Africans who are professionals in their own right, but because of the history of exclusion, have not been given the opportunity of developing or the skills, simply just having the right to work, because we're not building inclusionary workspaces. And over the last few years, Prime Media has been involving and including people, particularly blind people, in offering workspaces, not just opportunities, but full careers. And that's something I want to talk about now. I want to introduce you to our CEO for Prime Media Cares, Trish Taylor, but also my colleague, Joshua Rex, who's here in studio. And Joshua, Trish, thanks so much for joining us. I had committed to Trish for the remainder of the show to experience what it is like to do a show blind. Of course, I'm thinking of the "of course" the hazards, and that is I need to do live reads to for luck.

0: Is a Cape Town journalist who is now turning the spotlight onto her own story. She's just released her memoir. In Chasing Deadlines, Rosanna Philander takes us beyond the newsroom and into a deeply personal journey. It's one of resilience and ambition and also of overcoming life's challenges. And it's a story that not only reflects the realities of journalism, but also the strength it takes to rise above one's own personal adversities. And I'm delighted that she joins us on the line now to share more about her writing journey, hopefully some stories and lessons from her career and the experiences that helped shape not only her work, but also her life. Rosanna, good to have you with us. Thanks very much indeed for joining us.
1: Thanks for having me, Sarah Jane.
0: So, having written a couple of books myself and in the memoir genre, I'm wondering, at what point did you think, I've got a story worth telling?
1: You know, that was actually a tough one. You know, and I don't think I'm in the memoir genre yet, because I think I'm still a bit young. And the book isn't essentially a memoir. It's also other people's stories, but, you know, more about my life story. And what I actually struggled with was the fact that, you know, I'm not that old yet. You usually write something like this when you're older, but you know, a friend of mine actually encouraged me to write it, you know. And I was thinking, like, what, you know, I've always been writing other people's stories, why mine? And I think that was the toughest.
0: Tell us, where does the book begin? Is it chronological from sort of birth to present day, or do you pick a period of your life?
1: It actually starts at the beginning of my life. You know, having been born in District 6. So my mom's family, they were born in the Bull Cup, and my father was born in District 6, you know. So, you know, she walked all the way over there to meet him there, because she was very much intrigued by District 6. And so I write about that, and then also, you know, how it came about that I became a journalist.
0: So tell us a little bit about your childhood. Tell us the memories of your childhood. What were the things that stood out for you? I think for me, writing, you have an idea of, you have sort of vague memories of your life, but the writing requires you to go deeper and to, I suppose, to peel the onion. What was that process like of those memories coming up? Because I think also in that process, you're not always in charge of what comes up necessarily. You're not always in charge of that, of the recall. Was some of it difficult? Were there any painful memories that came up for you, or memory, perhaps fond memories that maybe you had forgotten about?
1: Yeah, I mean, that is so true, you know. And as a journalist, you know, when you start writing these things, and, you know, then you want to find out. And then you end up reading books about certain other things, and then you forget about your own book that you have to write, you know. But there were obviously good memories, and there were bad memories. You know, growing up, my parents always told us about District 6, you know, and how things were there. So I write in the book about, you know, when it's Eid, and, you know, what we call Labarang, you know, during, and it's almost Labarang again. You know, we growing up, we would, the Christian kids, they would go with us, you know, in the old days when kids still went from house to house to say Slamat to the old people, and the tables will be decked out with food and delicacies, and, you know, that sort of thing. Today, kids don't do that kind of thing. So they brought that from District 6 to the Cape Flats with them. And they tried to, you know, teach us that, and, you know, that put that sort of tradition forth. And I think that is actually the most fond memories I have, because, you know, we grew up with Christian kids, and we were Muslim, we grew up Muslim, and I think that made me a bit more tolerant when it comes to religion, you know, trying to understand all religions. So I think that's some of the fond memories that I write about in the book.

0: tell us where your desire to pursue a journalism career came from. Were you always fond of story and of storytelling?
1: When I didn't want to do the dishes, I would run to the library, you know, because certainly where I was. And then later on, my mom found out where I was. And then later on, I got involved with an organization called the Resource Action Group, based in Bishop Lavis. I was 15, 16 years old. And we started a project, a newspaper media project, and we started a newspaper. And that is where my love for writing and writing about community issues, and that is what also comes out in the book, about the community issues, the issues that I've, the stories that I covered over the years and followed up on, you know, things that's close to my heart. So yeah, that is actually where everything started. And then obviously I went to study further journalism and worked for a couple of newspapers. And yeah, that's how it all started. So it started at the age of 16 already. Yeah.
0: Tell us about some of the stories. We you know, I'm also a journalist, and there are stories that stick with you throughout your career, you know, and I've been doing this again, maybe not since 16, but certainly since 20. And there are stories that I remember. There are people that I remember. There are places that I remember, court, you know, sitting in court, some funny, some tragic, some heartbreaking, some inspiring. Are there a handful of stories that you recall immediately that you think of, or stories that you have stayed with? And maybe, you know, the one thing that we're told as journalists, don't get too close to the story. And I think it's something of it's almost inevitable that it will happen. There will be a story that you become very, very close to. What are some of those ones for you, Rosanna?
1: Okay, so I'll mention a good one and a bad one. One of the stories, I was the first journalist to write about Dr. Randall Ortel from, it was the first doctor that came from Manaburg on the Cape Flats. And at the time, I just thought it was a brilliant, you know, it was a brilliant story, because people would come to Geoff Wooster Hospital where he started working. And they would come to see, you know, this doctor that came from Manaburg. And, you know, that was one of the inspiring stories. And then another one, also very tragic, was about a girl that was brutally killed in, I think it was in East River. And she was about 10 or 11 years old. Her name was Liesl August. And she was raped and killed by a gang, you know, part of this gang initiation thing that they've got. And she was left for dead, you know. And they burned her body. They burned her body to make sure that she dies. And she crept out of that abandoned house and survived that whole ordeal. And then in later years, someone made a fashion range, Rocks, in aid of her, called Little Rocks, Little Rock. And I think that, you know, that kind of story, it just stays with you, you know. These things, you know, these kind of things happen. And, you know, when you get older, you try and report it in a more dignified way, I think, and try to leave some of the violence out. But, you know, that kind of thing, you know, it just doesn't leave you.
0: Where do you, or what do you hope people will take from your book? Who do you hope will read it? Is it people from your where you grew up? Is it people who maybe have read your work over the years? Is it perhaps, you know, up and coming journalists, young people, the next generation of journalists? Who do you hope picks up a copy of Chasing Deadlines, Rosanna?
1: I think a little bit of everyone, but more also young people. You know, I think. Our young people on the Cape Flats are despondent, and if they see, you know, what is possible, but through hard work, of course, that, you know, things can happen. And then also, you know, I think the book is also in honor to the people over the years, you know, who gave me this opportunity to write these stories, for them as well. And anyone who actually maybe wants to read a bit about journalism, you know, and what journalists also go through, you know. You just see the byline in the newspaper. But, you know, we're also human beings at the end of the day.
0: Had you not gone into this career, and this is a question people often ask me, and I always flounder, what would have been the alternative? Had you, because I feel like journalism is a calling. We are in this because we are passionate about storytelling. We are fascinated by people. There's often the kind of the just wanting justice element. What would you have done had you not become a journalist, Rosanna?
1: Definitely a veterinarian, definitely. But then they said, you know, it's a harder studying for a doctor. That was my first choice.
0: That's fascinating. Where can we get hold of your book?
1: People can contact me.
0: My guest journalist, Rosanna Philander, if you fancy going down there.
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4: Yesterday, glued to a YouTube where I saw the streaming of the inquiry into the 1985 murder of the Craddock Four, and once again, South Africa confronting one of its darkest chapters. It is the murders of Matthew Goniwe, Fortalata, Sparum Kontu, and Sicelo Mhlaulo. But the reopened inquest heard the testimony from apartheid hitman, man known as Prime Evil himself, Eugene de Kock, who admits to what he calls killing terrorists, but denies any involvement in the case. Remember, Eugene de Kock was sentenced to 2 life terms. He was then released after 20 years on parole. But he also had agreed that he would assist the National Prosecuting Authority's Missing Persons Unit to identify where people may have been buried. But he'd also agreed to cooperate when it comes to inquests and inquests like and inquiries like that of the murder of the Craddock Four. Joining me now is former judge Chris Nicholson, who has also penned a book called Permanent Removal, about the killing of the Craddock Four. And Judge Chris Nicholson joins me on the line. Appreciate your time. Just how significant is the testimony in what you heard of Eugene de Kock?
5: Thank you for having me on your show. Perhaps, you know, in order to explain that, I should just tell you how, why I came to write the book, and then I can, is that all right for me?
4: That is fine, Chris.
5: Then explain the relevance of what he's saying. You know, Nelson Mandela, when he was speaking at the graves of the Craddock Four, 10 years after their murder, you know, in 1995, He said the only crime of the Craddock Four was their unbending commitment to the struggle for the liberation of our motherland. And he said they were the true heroes of the struggle. And then he said the full story has not been told. So I decided, because the organization I belong to, Legal Resources Center, was acting for the families of the Craddock Four at various inquests, I decided to write a book about it and try to piece together all the, you know, the facts that I could find. Now, I had contact with John Daniels, sadly the late John Daniels, who had insights into the TRC records. And so I was able to find a series of minutes of the State Security Council. I don't know if you recall, it was a sinister body that seemed to run South Africa in those days. And those minutes revealed a progression of planned action against the Craddock Four, where from early days when there were minutes that there were 2 teachers in Craddock who needed to be removed, to finally the request on the 7th of June from the Port Elizabeth Security Police and Military Intelligence for permission to permanently remove the Craddock Four. So that was on the 7th of June. Now, 20 days later, they were murdered. And in my book, what I try to show is that the circumstantial evidence shows that that request to permanently remove the Craddock 4 must have been agreed to by the State Security Council, headed by P.W. Botha and having on it F.W. de Klerk and a lot of other bureaucrats. So in my book, I show that they were responsible for giving the orders for the Craddock 4 to be murdered.
4: Yeah. So how significant is Eugene de Kock's testimony? He said the Craddock 4, and I'll quote you, were activists, not terrorists. He says they were never on his radar, and he raised the questions about who exactly gave the orders here, noting his previous convictions, but also knowing this cooperation that he had assured the National Prosecuting Authority in providing information on apartheid-era crimes.
5: Now, one of the people who eventually confessed to the crimes was Sucky van Sail, and he used a .22 gun in shooting one of the Craddock 4, and he contacted Eugene de Kock to ask him if there was some way of removing, you know, the identifying features on a weapon. You know, it has a code on it, you know, and so Eugene de Kock was advising one of the killers of the Craddock 4 how he could hide the identifying characteristics on the gun he used in shooting them. Now, Eugene de Kock, as far as I can recall, then gave evidence to the TRC about this request of Sucky van Sail, you know, as to how to remove the identifying features. Then, most importantly, Eugene de Kock told the TRC about how he would interpret the facts that I've put in my book. In other words, what actually happened at the State Security Council? You get a request from the Port Elizabeth military people and the security branch for permission to permanently remove the Craddock 4, and then 20 days later they are killed. Eugene de Kock then analyzes what he realizes took place at the State Security Council. In other words, he sort of gives chapter and verse how P.W. Botha and the State Security Council would have dealt with the matter. In other words, possibly in less than a minute, they would have said, permission granted, take out the Craddock 4, and let's move on to other business. So what he was clarifying was the use of euphemisms like permanent removal was in fact, you know, really a request to kill them.
4: That was also a testimony of the former Minister of Police, Adrian Flock. So they wouldn't want to leave any recorded minutes by an outright order, but using the euphemisms of to remove from society. But let me just play you a clip here, Chris, on the question of what is justice, what is restitution, what is restorative justice. This is a clip from Zuko Baluntulu, who's a reporter for the SABC, and capturing a moment of Lukanyo Kalata, the son of Fort Kalata, going over to shake the hand and have a word with Eugene de Kock, a man known as Prive Emo, guilty for his own apartheid-era crimes. Just have a listen.
6: Basically went to him to, firstly just to introduce myself, and also to, you know, express, I think, our gratitude for him coming here today, and for revealing whatever information that he knows, because ultimately that information will help this court reach a decision around the work or the inner workings of the machinery of the apartheid government, and hopefully that will make things a little bit easier for this court to be able to give us a much clearer picture of what had happened with obviously the murders of my dad and the others. And then he spoke, obviously he expressed his sympathies for our loss. And then also mentioned something personal. I don't think it would be fair for me to say what he mentioned. And then obviously, I mean, it's still Eugene de Kock, you know what I mean? And he's perhaps coming here and is helping us as the families of the Craddock 4.
4: Chris, this is particularly moving. Lucanio makes no bones about wanting justice to be done, but also this the significance of him going over to talk and having a word and saying to Eugene de Kock, I appreciate you here to give testimony in support of our family and other victims of apartheid. Eugene de Kock being himself a key player in the most atrocious of apartheid crimes. Just what does it say about the overall concept of what is justice, what is restitution, what is the restoration of dignity for families who have lost loved ones during apartheid?
5: Lester, that's such an important question you ask. You know, if one goes back a bit, you know, the Old Testament talked about an eye for an eye and a tooth for a tooth. And, you know, if the Galata family really were carrying that out, they might want to take out those people who killed their families. But we then had a new order. You know, the philosophers Hobbes and Locke and those talked about the social contract, in terms of which vengeance wasn't a personal family matter. It became something the state carried out through its prosecuting authorities. You know, they've got the police to investigate and prosecutors, you know, to carry the case through the courts and then judges to. So that was how justice was supposed to take place, under the new social contract. Now, it seems to me that what the Galata family are saying, and they're rising above all that need for revenge, but they're saying that social contract has been breached. You know, the notion that the prosecuting authorities and the police would take these people to court and then they would receive the proper, you know, sentences that are called for, it's been breached. And now what does one do? Does one fall back on jungle justice and vengeance? I think what is being said there is that they have a greatness of spirit that sort of surpasses that, and they can go and shake hands with a man like who committed all those murders like Primeval. At least I suppose he had the decency to confess and open his heart, you know, to the public.
4: Former Judge Chris Nicholson, really appreciate your time. It's a fascinating book that you can seek out online. There's a PDF on Judge Chris Nicholson's online website. You can simply just search "permanent removal: who killed the Craddock for," and you can access that book.
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7: Strict bail conditions have been imposed on former Ekurhuleni City Manager Imogen Mashazi and suspended Human Resources Head Linda Qasheka after their release in the Germiston Magistrates Court. They've been granted bail of 50,000 rand each, matching the bail granted yesterday to their co-accused, suspended EMPD Deputy Chief Julius Mukonazi and suspended Head of Legal Kemi Bahari. All four face corruption charges arising from the so-called Blue Light saga.
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0: This is EWN.
1: With a wrap of your eyewitness news, I'm Mikey Malapo. A UK triple murder suspect wanted by British authorities has been arrested in Johannesburg just 5 days after arriving in South Africa. Ndodana Chuma, also known as Mark Chuma, was arrested on Friday evening in Kensington after the SAPS organized crime unit received a tip-off from a person believed to be a family member. Chuma is wanted by Bedfordshire Police in the United Kingdom after the bodies of his wife, 42-year-old Nothabo Zandile Chuma, and their daughters, 15-year-old Natalie and 5-year-old Nala, were found at their home near Bedford earlier this month. British investigators alleged the 45-year-old fled the UK through Heathrow Airport on a British passport and was believed to have travelled to Zimbabwe, but it remains unclear how he ended up in South Africa. Chuma, who was placed on Interpol's red notice just on Thursday, was traced within hours of the international alert being issued. The police's Athlenda Mate says Chuma is expected to appear in court on Monday as extradition proceedings begin.
2: I can confirm that the suspect will now be processed in accordance with South African law while the necessary legal and extradition processes are undertaken with the United Kingdom authorities.
1: Police have made a breakthrough in the murder investigation of Northwest crime activist Thato Molosankwe, with two people arrested. Molosankwe was murdered at his Mahikeng home in the province 2 months ago. Police say the two suspects were part of a large group that allegedly carried out the hit. Law enforcement officials are now on the search for additional suspects, with efforts also underway to recover the murder.